It's all very well not to believe in Tinkerbell, but not to believe in Lassie? This week on Selected Shorts, T.C. Boyle's frame-by-frame send-up of the classic television show about the collie who just keeps rescuing you no matter what stupid thing you've done. Stay with me, Meg Wolitzer.

0: You know that adage, seeing is believing? Of course you do. But you probably didn't know that it is credited to the 17th century English clergyman and historian Thomas Fuller. And I promise that's the last you'll hear of him from me. But the reason we care is the seldom quoted second line, seeing is believing, but feeling is truth. We place a lot of stock in the evidence of our own eyes. Why wouldn't we, even in these murky days of AI? But we're sometimes less aware that our feeling is what's really contributing to our sense of what is true. And this friction between believing and truth is at the heart of today's stories. In our first work, an iconic childhood narrative is pushed to ludicrous extremes. In our second, during a hot date at a street dance, what a young man perceives and what is real turn out to be very different things. Our first story is by the wily writer T.C. Boyle, whose novels include World's End and Blue Skies. And his 12 collections of short stories have enriched Selected Shorts programs for many years. In this playful reboot, what looks like a classic heroic dog story turns out to be something completely unexpected. Our reader is Kirsten Vangsness, known for roles like Penelope Garcia on the long-running television show Criminal Minds. She is also a playwright and theater maker who was most recently seen in Exorcistic, the rock musical.
1: Heart of a champion. We scan the cornfields and the wheat fields, winking gold and gold brown and yellow brown in the midday sun, on up the grassy slope to the barn, redder than red, against the sky bluer than blue, across the smooth stretch of the barnyard with its pecking chickens, and then right on up to the screen door at the back of the house. The door swings open, a black hole in the sun, and Timmy emerges with his corn silk hair, corn-fed face. He's dressed in crisp overalls, striped T-shirt, stubby blue Keds. There'd have to be a breeze, and we're not disappointed. His clean, fine, cup-cut hair waves and settles as he scuffs across the barnyard and out to the edge of the field. The boy stops there to gaze out over the nodding wheat, eyes unsquinted despite the sun, and blue as tinted lenses. Then he brings three fingers to his lips in a neat triangle and whistles long and low, sloping up sharp to cut off at the peak. A moment passes, he whistles again, and then we see it, way out there at the far corner of the field, the ripple, the dashing furrow, the blur of the streaking dog, white chest, flashing feet. They're in the woods now, the boy whistling, hands in pockets, kicking along with his short baby fat strides, the dog beside him, wagging the white tip of her tail like an all-clear flag. They pass beneath an arching old black-barked oak. It creaks, and suddenly begins to fling itself down on them. Immense, brutal, a panzer strike. The boy's eyes startle, and then there's a blur, a smart snout clutching his pant leg, the thunder blast of a trunk, the dust and spinning leaves. Golly, Lassie, I didn't even see it, says the boy, sitting safe in a mound of moss. The collie looks up at him, the svelte snout, the deep gold logician's eyes, and laps at his face. And now they're down by the river. The water is brown with angry separations, spiked with branches, fence posts, tires, and logs. It rushes like the sides of boxcars and chews deep and insidious at the bank under Timmy's feet. The roar is like a jet port. Little wonder he can't hear the dog's warning bark. We watch the crack appear, widen to a ditch, then the half-separating snatch of red earth, writhe of worm, the poison pitch, and Timmy crashing down with it. Just a flash, but already he's way downstream, his head like a plastic jug dashed and bobbed, spinning toward the nasty mouth of the falls. But there's the dog, fast as a struck match, bursting along the bank, all white and gold, melded in motion.

0: And there! She's got him. Her sure jaws clamping down on the shirt collar, her eyes fixed on the slip of rock at the fall's edge. Our blood races, organs palpitate, the black brink of the falls, the white paws digging at the rock, and then... they're safe. The collie sniffs at Timmy's inert little form, nudges his side until she manages to roll him over, then clears his tongue and begins mouth to mouth. Night, the barnyard still, a bulb burning over the screen door. Inside, the family sits at dinner, the table heaped with pork chops, mashed potatoes, applesauce, and peas, a pitcher of clean white milk, home-baked bread, mom and dad, their faces sexless, bland, perpetually good-humored and sympathetic. Poise, sift back, forks in mid-swoop, while Timmy tells his story.
1: So then, Lassie grabbed me by the collar. Golly, I must have blanked out, because I don't remember anything more till I woke up on the rock.
0: Well, I'll be, says Mom.
2: You're lucky you've got such a good dog, son,
0: says Dad, gazing down at the collie, where she lies patiently, snout of her paw, tail wapping the floor. She is combed and washed and fluffed, her lashes mascaraed and curled, her chest and paws wide as dish soap. She looks up humbly, but then her ears leap, her neck jerks round, and she's up at the door, head cocked, alert. A high yipping yowl like a stuttering fire whistle shuttles through the room, then another. The dog whines.
2: Darn, says Dad. Thought we were rid of those coyotes. Next thing, they'll be after the chickens again.
0: The moon blanches the yard, leans black shadows on the trees, the barn. Upstairs in the house, Timmy lies sleeping in the pale light, his hair fastidiously mussed, his breathing gentle. The collie lies on the throw rug beside the bed. We see that her eyes are open. Suddenly, she rises and slips to the window, silent as a shadow, and looks down the long, elegant snout to the barnyard below, where the coyote slinks from shade to shade, a limp pullet dangling from his jaws. He is stunted, scabious, syphilitic, his forepaw trap-twisted, his eyes running. The collie whimpers slowly from behind the window. The coyote stops in mid-trot, frozen in a cold shard of light, ears high on his head, then drops the chicken at his feet, leers up at the window, and begins a soft, crooning, sad-faced song. The screen door slaps behind Timmy as he bolts from the house, Lassie at his heels. Mom's head emerges on the rebound. Timmy! He stops as if jerked by a rope, turns to face her.
1: You'll be home before lunch. Here?
0: Sure, Mom, he says, already spinning off, the dog by his side. We get a close-up of Mom's face. She is smiling a benevolent, boys will be boys smile. Her teeth are perfect. In the woods, Timmy steps on a rattler and the dog bites its head off.
1: Gosh, he says, good girl, Lassie.
0: And then he stumbles and slips over an embankment, rolls down the brushy incline over a sudden precipice, whirling out onto the breathtaking blue space like a skydiver. He thumps down on a narrow ledge 20 feet below and immediately scrambles to his feet, peering timorously down the sheer wall to the heap of bleached bone at its base. Small stones break loose, shoot out like asteroids. Dirt slides begin, but Lassie yarps reassuringly from above, sprints back to the barn for a winch and cable, and hoists the boy to safety. On their way back for lunch, Timmy leads them through a still and leaf-darkened copse. We remark how odd it is that the birds and crickets have left off their cheeping, how puzzling that the background music has begun to rumble so. Suddenly, round a bend in the path before them, the coyote appears. Nose to the ground, intent, unaware of them, but all at once he jerks to a halt, shudders like an epileptic, the hackles rising, tail dipping between his legs. The collie, too, stops short just yards away, her chest proud and shaggy and white. The coyote cowers, bunches like a cat, glares at them. Timmy's face sags with alarm. The coyote lifts his lip, but then, instead of leaping at her adversary's throat, the collie prances up and stretches her nose out to him. Her eyes soft as a leading lady's, round as a doe's. She's balsamed and perfumed. Her full chest tapers to a lovely S, to her sleek haunches and sculpted legs. He is puny, runted, half her size, his coat like a discarded doormat. She circles him now, sniffing. She whimpers, her growls throaty and tough, the bad guy, and stands stiff while she licks at his whiskers, noses at his rear, the bald blood.

0: Black scrotum. Timmy is horror-struck. Then, the music sweeping off in bird trills of flute and harp strings. The coyote slips round behind, throat thrown back, black lips tight with anticipation. What was she doing, Dad? Timmy asks over milk and sandwich.
1: The sky was blue today, son, he says.
0: But she had him trapped, Dad. They were stuck together end to end, and I thought we had that wicked old coyote, but then she went and let him go. What's gotten into her, Dad?
1: The barn was red today, son, he says.
2: Late afternoon, the sun mellow, more orange than white, purple in clots of shadow hang from the branches, ravel out from the tree trunks. Bees and wasps and flies saw away at the wet, full-bellied air. Timmy and the dog are far out beyond the north pasture, out by the old Indian burial mound, where the boy stoops now to search for arrowheads. Oddly, Collie is not watching him. Instead, she's pacing the crest above, whimpering softly, pausing from time to stare out across the forest, her eyes distant and moonstruck. Behind her, storm clouds squat on the horizon like dark kidneys or brains. We observe the wind kicking up, leaves flapping like wash, saplings quivering, weeds whipping. It darkens quickly now, the clouds scudding low and smoky over the treetops, blotting the sun from view. Lassie's white is whiter than ever, highlighted against the dark horizon, the wind-whipped hair foaming around her. Still, she doesn't look down at the boy. He digs, dirty-kneed, stooped back, oblivious. Then the first fat random drops. A flash, the volcanic blast of thunder. Timmy glances over his shoulder at the noise. He's just in time to watch the scorched pine plummeting toward the constellated freckles in the center of his forehead. Now the collie turns. Too late! The swoosh whack of the tree! Trembling needles, she's there in an instant, tearing at the green welter, struggling through to his side. He lies unconscious in the muddying earth, hair artistically arranged, a thin scratch painted on his cheek. The trunk lies across the small of his back like the tail of a brontosaurus. The rain falls. Lassie tugs doggedly at the knob in the trunk, her pretty paws slipping in the wet, but it's no use. It would take a block and a tackle, a crane, an army of bunions to shift that stubborn bulk. She falters, licks at his ear, whimpers. We observe the troubled look in her eyes as she hesitates, uncertain, priorities warring. Should she stand guard or dash for help? The decision is sure and swift, her eyes firm with purpose, and she's off like a shard of shrapnel, already up the hill, shooting past the dripping trees, over the river, already cleaving through the high banks of wheat. A moment later, she's dashing through the puddled and rain-screeched barnyard, barking right up to the back door where she pauses to scratch daintily, her voice high-pitched and insistent. Mom swings open the door, and the collie pads in, claws clacking on the shiny linoleum. What is it, girl? What's the matter? Where's Timmy?
3: Yes!
2: Oh, my. Dad! Dad! Come quickly! Dad rushes in, his face stolid and reassuring as the Lincoln Memorial.
1: What is it, dear? Why, Lassie.
2: Oh, Dad, Timmy's trapped under a pine out by the old Indian burial ground.
3: Oh, woo, woo, woo.
2: A mile and a half past the north pasture.
1: Dad is quick, firm, decisive. Lassie, you get back there. Stand watch over Timmy. Mom and I'll go for Doc Walker. Hurry now.
2: The collie hesitates at the door.
1: Right, said Dad. Mom, fetch the chainsaw.
2: We're back at the woods now. A shot of the mud-running burial mound locates us. Yes, there's the fallen pine, and there, Timmy. He lies in a puddle, eyes closed, breathing slow. The hiss of the rain is loud as static. We see it at work, scattering leaves, digging trenches, inciting streams to swallow their banks. It lies deep now in the low areas and in the mid areas and in the high areas, and then a shot of the dam. Some indeterminate, but short, we presume, distance off, the yellow water churning over its lip like urine. The ugly earthen belly distended, blistered with the pressure. Raindrops pock the surface like a plague. Suddenly, the music plunges to those thunderous, crouching chords. We're back at the pine now. What is it? There. The coyote.
0: sniffing, furtive, the malicious eyes, the crouch and slink. He stiffens when he spots the boy, but then slouches closer, a rubbery dangle drooling from between his mismeshed teeth. Closer, right over the prone figure now, those ominous cords setting up ominous vibrations in our bowels. He stoops, head dripping between his shoulders. Iris is caught in the corner of his eyes, wary, sly, predatory. The vulture slavering over the fallen fawn. But wait! Here comes the collie, sprinting out over the wheat fields, bounding rock to rock across the crazed river, her limbs contourless with sheer speed and purpose, the music racing in a mad, heroic pratissimo. The jolting front seat of a Ford. Dad, Mom, and the doctor, all dressed in rain slickers and flat-brimmed rain hats, sitting shoulder to shoulder behind the clapping wipers, their jaws set with determination, eyes aflicker with pioneer gumption. The coyote's jaws, serrated grinders work at the tough bone and cartilage of Timmy's left hand. The boy's eyelids flutter with the pain, and he lifts his head feebly, but almost immediately slaps down again flat and volitionless in the mud. At that instant, Lassie blazes over the hill like a cavalry charge, show dog indignation aflame in her eyes. The scrag of a coyote looks up at her, drooling blood, choking down frantic bits of flesh. Looks up at her from eyes that go back 30 million years, savage and bloodlustful and free. Looks up unmoved, uncringing, the bloody snout and steady yellow eyes, less a physical challenge than philosophical. We watch the collie's expression alter in mid-bound, the look of offended AKC morality giving way, dissolving. She skids to a halt, drops her tail and approaches him. A buttery gaze in her golden eyes. She licks the blood from his lips. The dam, impossibly swollen, rain festering the yellow surface. 100 new streams a minute rampaging in. The pressure of those millions of gallons, hard punching those millions more. There, the first gap, the water spewing out a burst bubo. And now the dam shudders, splinters, falls to pieces like so much cheap pottery. The roar is devastating. The two animals start at that terrible rumbling, and still working their gummy jaws, they dash up the far side of the hill. We watch the white-tipped tail retreating side by side with the hack and tick-blistered gray one wagging like raggled banners as they disappear into the trees at the top of the rise. We're left with the tableau, the rain, the falling pine in the crotch of the valley's V, the spot of the boy's head, and that chilling roar in our ears. Suddenly, the wall of water appears at the far end of the V, smashing through the little declivity like a god-sized fist, prickling with shattered trunks and boulders, grinding along like a quick, melted glacier, like planets in collision. We cut to Timmy. Eyes closed, hair plastered, his left arm looking as though it should be wrapped in butcher's paper. How, we wonder, how will they get him out of this? But then we see them, Mom, Dad, and the doctor, struggling up that same rise, rushing with the frenetic music now, the torrent seething closer, booming and howling. Dad launches himself in full charge down the hillside, but the water is already sweeping over the fallen pine, lifting it like paper. There's a blur, a quick clip of a typhoon at sea. Is that a flash of blonde hair? And it's over. The valley is filled to the top of the rise, the water ribbed and rushing like the Colorado in adolescence. Dad's pants are wet to the crotch. Mom's face, the doctor's, rain. And then the opening strains of the theme song, one violin at first, swelling in mournful mid-American triumph as the full orchestra comes in, tearful, beautiful, heroic, sweeping us up and out of the dismal rain back to the golden wheat fields and the midday sun. The boy cups his hands to his mouth and pipes, Lassie! Lassie! And then we see it, way out there at the end of the field, the ripple, the dashing furrow, the blur of the streaking dog, white chest, flashing feet.

0: Kirsten Vangsness performed T.C. Boyle's Heart of a Champion. I'm Meg Wolitzer. We've featured many Boyle stories on Shorts over the years. He delivers every time, and every time he delivers something you are not expecting. What could have just been a string of over-the-top rescues, Lassie saving the day again and again, turns into something a little dreamier and more fun to watch in your head. T.C. Boyle is a writer who dips into culture both high and low as needed, creating the surreal and the delightful, and sometimes pulling down blackout shades and leaving us in a new and startling darkness. He's not just a cultural critic or a satirist. His references are deliberate, but also serve as catalysts for surprising ideas about how we live. He doesn't feel the need to hold our hand or reassure us as he makes various sharp turns. While the reader sometimes feels, wow, what is happening here? This story might go anywhere. It probably only feels that way because the writer knew exactly where he was going. When we return, a street party you'll want to attend. 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
0: Welcome back. This is Selected Shorts, where our greatest actors transport us through the magic of fiction, one short story at a time. I'm Meg Wolitzer. 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Our second story on this program is The Let Out by Jamel Brinkley. Jamel Brinkley's work includes the short story collections A Lucky Man, Stories, and Witness, Stories, and has been chosen for Best American Short Stories. This piece is a perfect example of how he moves, quietly but with intention. The Let Out is read by Atu Blankson Wood, making his Selected Shorts debut. He is best known for his role in Slave Play. Other stage works include the title role in Hamlet, and he was part of the cast of Audible's production of Long Day's Journey into Night.
4: The Let Out. The woman came out of the museum and navigated the masses in the plaza. No matter which way she moved or how often men tried to get her attention, her gaze remained soft, completely nonchalant as she surveyed the crowd. Every first Saturday of the month, the museum offered a free admission, as well as lectures, performances, films, and a dance party, a popular program of events attended by thousands. Aside from the leering Romeos and the stunning head-turners, there were also white people, elderly people, families burdened by their children. The woman cut through them all with unperturbed elegance. Or they moved their bodies to make way for hers. Or it seemed that they did. The gold and emerald colors she wore leaped out, the lit glass of the museum's pavilion glowing behind her. One guy stepped away from his friends and into her path, but she dodged him effortlessly. Her floral sundress fluttering, her purse bouncing against her thigh. He reached for her wrist, but with no effort at all, her arm slipped away, escaping that, too. And he turned to watch as a breeze pulled her dress against the shape of her body. The woman's mellow beauty and the tranquility and charm of her rejection left his eyes full of bitter longing. Then her gaze abruptly sharpened. Whatever she had caught sight of made her halt and caused her expression to become puzzled. She shook her head, the movement like a tremor had run through her, as though a notion had charged into her mind only to collapse seconds later under the weight of uncertainty. But all of a sudden she started walking again, with more quickness and purpose. Her steps were bringing her in the direction she was looking, and it became clear, despite every self-abnegating doubt, that she was walking toward me. I felt as giddy as a little boy. I looked to my left as though my friend were standing there, but he hadn't trusted the prospects at the museum, so it was an exchange of glances with no one. Though I felt self-conscious in my basketball shorts and my father's hand-me-down Globetrotters t-shirt, I stood tall and puffed out my chest, relaxed my face until it felt like a placid mask. The woman glided past a few more people and walked right up to me, holding her purse in one hand and a pack of cigarettes in the other. She wore jewelry everywhere. The heat of her sweating body was very close, and her scent was like a complex of spices and honeyed smoke. "I have the worst timing," she announced. "Can you believe it?" She was much smaller than I had imagined, and appeared to be around my mother's age, in her 40s, maybe even 50s. From her appearance and enunciation, it was clear right away that she was the bougie type. She had the strange transatlantic accent of the black intelligentsia. When she caught me observing her, she looked away coyly and then sighed. "Polka? Why would they play polka? What makes anyone think people want to dance to such ridiculous music?" Before I had time to think, I did a few half steps and jumps in response. My long legs and feet became a blur. I had taken some lessons in my first year of college, one of many attempts to meet people. "If you give it a chance," I told her, "polka was actually pretty fun." "Then you should be inside cutting a rug," she said, clearly amused. "Why be in there when there's so much to look at out here, right where I'm standing?" My voice shook as I spoke, but she laughed and touched my arm, and I felt proud. "Oh, is that what you're doing here? All by yourself? Looking?" Her gaze, lingering on my face even more, seemed to be posing additional questions. "Well, at least the exhibits are high quality," she said. "I actually came yesterday to see them, but by the time I got here, the museum was already closed." "Bad timing," I said. "The worst timing. But today, here I am. I made it. And let me tell you something. I can't stop thinking about the photographs. Exceptional. What do you think?"
5: "I thought they were exceptional," I told her, which was a lie. I hadn't seen the photography. I hadn't gone inside the museum at all. Only one thing had brought me all the way down to Brooklyn that night: the Let Out. It didn't matter to me what music was playing. The true dance was the shadow dance, or the dance that follows the dance. And it was here, where a circle of boys who dared to be daring raised their arms and voices in collective awe of girls taking pictures of themselves in various poses. Here, where there was an openness to the haphazard and the serendipitous, where it seemed feasible to make contact.
4: "You haven't told me your name," she said.
5: When I told her what it was, she closed her eyes and nodded, and gave a little hum of pleasure. Then she shared her name, which was Ramona, and looked at her watch.
4: "There's still over an hour before it closes," she said. "Come on, show me some more of that fancy footwork, prove me wrong."
5: And then she raised her arm and waited. She wanted me to take it, I realized. And this, despite my highest hopes, was a complete surprise. What in the world was happening? For my friend, the explanation would have been simple. I could hear his whispering voice now. "Cougar! A cougar stalketh!" He joked that way when we saw a woman of a certain age acknowledge the force of her sexuality. But women like that never actually spoke to us. We were never their prey. Besides, the quality of Ramona's attention seemed to be different from that. For one thing, she, a woman, had noticed me, which hardly ever happened. I was not the kind to be noticed. It felt thrilling to be picked out from the background, to step forward rather than recede. I hooked my arm into Ramona's, but she wouldn't move until I moved first. We walked through the growing crowd like that, arm in arm, toward the museum like two smitten lovers on a date. She swaggered against me, bumping me with the swell of her flesh, the swing in her hips even more emphatic than when she had first approached.
4: People went out of their way to look at her, but she ignored them. Instead, she kept glancing up at me. We threaded our way through the people in the pavilion, past a line of wide brick pillars, and into the lobby of the museum. The spacious court, surrounded by sleek ivory archways, was filled with people. But in stark contrast to the scene on the plaza, almost everyone here was white. As I showed Ramona a few simple steps, we both kept looking down. From certain angles, there appeared to be another floor underneath this floor, made of the same exact materials. Was it an optical illusion, or was it real? I couldn't tell, but at some point, the question ceased to matter. The important fact was that I was dancing with a woman. This woman, on sheets of glass layered beautifully by a subtle magic. Ramona rolled her eyes and complained playfully about the music, but she never stopped moving. She did so with agility and grace, no surprise given the way that she walked. With the same dreamy expression from before, she looked up into my face and said, "Okay, I'm ready. Let's dance." I wasn't sure what she meant. Ready for what? Weren't we already dancing? But then she took my right hand and placed it low on her back, where the cut of her dress exposed her flesh. She held onto my shoulder and our free hands came together. At first, she took control, interlocking our fingers and drawing us unusually close. But then she relinquished it. She waited again for me to lead, and I became eager to do so, to prove to myself that I could. As we danced, the scent from her hair was so full in my nostrils, I could taste it. "I haven't danced like this in so long," Ramona said after a while. "I thought you'd never danced to polka before." "To live music, I mean," she said. "I mean, in the arms of a man." I smiled. One of my first memories, I told her, is of my mom and dad dancing in our living room. "So he's the person who taught you how to lead." I laughed, thinking of the rare times my father would try and fail to coax my mother into a bit of romance. "Oh, I don't think it's a real memory," I explained. "I'm pretty sure I made it up. I used to do that kind of thing a lot when I was younger." Ramona leaned away and looked at me, her expression bemused. But then she gave a little squeal of delight. "Well," she said, "certain lessons don't need to be taught. It's just biology. It's in the blood." We kept dancing until there was a break in the music. Ramona clapped wildly during the applause between songs, which was when I noticed a wedding band among her many rings. I stared blankly at it as the music started up again. She looked at the wedding band too, and then at all the jewelry on her fingers, before drawing her hands up slowly to her necklaces. "To tell you the truth," she said, "that ring is by far the most boring thing I'm wearing. It tells you the very least about me." Then she added, "Don't worry. My husband is all the way on the other side of the country, and he doesn't really give a damn what I do. He certainly doesn't care if I dance with another man." She seemed to be going out of her way to refer to me that way, as a man. With or without her husband's approval, it seemed obvious that Ramona was looking for some excitement. Any concern I had about somehow violating her marriage was draining steadily away. I was simply too curious about where things could go. "I want to see the photography again," she announced. "I leave tomorrow, so I won't have another chance. Let's go back. We still have time. I want you to show me which one was your favorite." We linked arms again, but then she slid hers down and took hold of my hand. Our fingers interlocked for a second time, and when her thumb started skimming across mine, a current ran through my body. Everyone was looking at us as we left the party, which was a new experience for me. I'd never been that kind of a person before. Ramona and I ended up riding the elevator with two well-dressed middle-aged white women. They were discussing the latest horrors in the local news. A girl shot to death in Queens, families being displaced in Brooklyn, but with a kind of theatrical dismay. Then, as they became aware of Ramona, they got quiet and frowned. For some reason,
5: The raw fact of her was too much for them to bear. Under the elevator's fluorescent lights, her abundance of jewelry, her brightly painted nails, and her dark, sticky caterpillar lashes could have made her seem tawdry. But I felt protective and proud of her. The two women made no effort to hide their disapproval of her and of us holding hands. Scowling at them, I put some bass in my voice and I said, "Is there a problem here?" The women simpered at me, but neither said a word in response. When the door opened, they rushed off the elevator. Ramona and I got off too and started walking in the opposite direction toward the galleries. "I see you've got a little bit of a temper," she said. "I get it from my mother," I admitted. You could sense the pulse of my mother's temper always, but it almost never flared up. It seemed to be held in check by what I could only understand as her modest expectations regarding life. A few early memories cast her as a laughing woman, but it seemed likely that they were also inventions, nothing more than wishful make-believe. "Definitely from my mother," I said. "Or at least that's what my father likes to say." "And you think he's the gentle one?" I wondered for a moment if Ramona was thinking about her own marriage, her own husband. "Is gentle the same thing as quiet?" I asked. "No, I don't think so." "Well, you seem gentle and quiet, like a hunter in a forest, so it must be your daddy you take after for sure."
6: "I don't think so," I repeated.
5: "I bet people say you look like him."
6: "Like who?"
5: "Your father."
6: Her eyes darted up at me and she studied me for a moment.
5: "What's wrong?"
6: "Nothing," I said. "It just feels like I'm talking to someone who's been secretly watching me my whole life." Ramona looked down, her lashes fallen low over her eyes.
5: "When I first saw you," she said, "I couldn't believe it. It felt like 1989 all over again. What I mean is, I knew him. He and I were friends then, back in the day."
6: She added with a hint of irony,
5: "I should have told you immediately, but then I wasn't sure. You actually don't resemble him as much as I thought."
6: "I don't understand," I told her.
5: "Your father," she said, "he used to be my friend, but that was a long time ago."
6: The sensation of holding Ramona's hand immediately lost all of its allure. I felt like a little boy being escorted across a busy street. "How could you have been friends?" I asked. "You're from the other side of the country."
5: "I live there now, in California, but I'm from here. I grew up in the Bronx."
6: "Just like my father."
5: "I was running up and down the Grand Concourse when I was just a fresh little thing in pigtails. But tell me, how's Lawrence doing these days?"
6: My hand pulled reflexively away from hers. It was disturbing to hear his name, his given proper name, in Ramona's mouth. No one called him Lawrence, not even my mother. Even worse, the question invited a comparison I was unable to make. I could tell her he was better or worse now, but better or worse than what? My father's involvement in my life had been suspended in the late 80s at the very end of the decade. I was only 5 then, and aside from the things I fabricated for my own peace of mind, I hadn't yet formed many memories that would endure. What I remember most from those years aren't images or events, but sensations. Feelings of anger, aggression, and obstinacy. A soup of emotion in which I was constantly simmering. Like the sulky child I was said to have been, facing a question that I didn't want to answer, I kept my mouth closed and shrugged stiffly in response.
5: "You have his mind, don't you?" she said. "It feels like you do. Does he still tell those incredible stories?"
6: She was talking about my father again. "Are you sure you two were friends?" I asked. "It sounds to me like you've got him confused with somebody else. The man I know barely says a word."
5: "Is that right?"
4: Things change, I suppose. Just tell me, please, that Lawrence isn't balding.
6: I was annoyed that Ramona was talking so much about my father. It made me think I had to compete with him, or with some wonderful and therefore unbelievable version of him that was lost in the past. A new edge came into my feelings about Ramona, too. She seemed to know my father better than I ever could. And that, on some level, made her a rival. Actually, he's been growing this preposterous afro, I told her.
4: Stop.
6: No lie, I said. And the facial hair, it's like he stepped out of a time machine. I told him that 1972 called and wanted its mutton chops back. It's too embarrassing. I keep thinking this man couldn't possibly be my father.
4: Well, you do have his hands, she said, assuring me. And you're tall and thin, just like he is.
6: Way taller than him now, I said. He's only, what, 50? But he's already started shrinking. And forget thin, he's got an old man belly. I swear to God he's ready for the retirement home.
4: Well, let's see. You're younger than he was when I knew him, she said. Maybe he was just as tall when he was your age, and maybe he's been getting smaller and smaller ever since. Maybe when his mama birthed him, he was a giant.
6: She began to laugh hard at her own joke, which made me think for the first time that she might be a little nuts. But I quickly put that thought away. I made a futile attempt to picture my father as a giant. He had always seemed small to me, diminished, even when he returned to our family and I myself was no bigger than a twig. Both of my parents seemed especially diminished to me now. And this quality they shared was a central reason I was convinced, despite any troubles they may have had, that they were 100% right for each other.
4: So, she asked, did Lawrence ever find someone else?
6: Someone else? Her hands came together in front of her stomach, her fingers forming a barrier between us. A flimsy pulpit she stood behind.
4: When things didn't work out with your mother, she said, slowly, with a bit of condescension, wasn't there a divorce?
6: A childish urge rose in me then, an impulse to take a swipe at the place where her fingertips met, to blast her little pulpit into pieces. Where are you getting that from? I asked. You're way off. They are together. She considered this for a moment, and I did too. What I had said was the truth, but the strain in my voice had made it sound much more like a lie. All things considered, maybe it was both. The family was intact, yes, but we hardly talked to one another. The feeling at home was this: any attempt at conversation could lead to too much conversation, and too much conversation could be deadly. The source of our strength was a strict and tacit agreement to preserve and cherish, at all costs, the simplicity of things. So much is made about the importance of achieving depth in human interactions. But what about the delicate surface? What about the skin?
4: They got back together, Ramona said finally. That's wonderful.
6: It is. But the expression on her face didn't match the brightness of her tone.
4: He found his way back to her. That really is something else.
6: What do you know about my mother anyway? The sense that Ramona disapproved of her was overwhelming.
4: As far as I can tell, she said, I don't know a thing.
6: Then, with an abrupt turn, she walked toward the next room of the gallery. I considered going immediately, just leaving without saying goodbye, recrossing that impatient street on my own, but I needed to know more about this mysterious man, Lawrence, and I needed to understand what Ramona wanted with me. The way she looked at me. I needed to understand the contours and ends of her desire.
4: You were supposed to show me your favorite, she said.
6: There was a hint of flirtation in her voice again, a hint that something exciting, even forbidden, could still happen.
4: So, which one is it?
6: I don't know yet, I told her. I had forgotten about my earlier lie. It's like you said, they're all exceptional. But she insisted with a flutter of her false eyelashes. So we went around together, and I pretended to reconsider the art. After a minute or two, I chose the most blatantly sexual photograph in the room. A man and a woman embraced in Central Park, according to the label, as he pressed her back against the trunk of a tree. Ramona hummed. She examined every part of the photograph for an absurdly long time. I didn't understand what she was looking for. When she finally spoke, she asked me to explain why I liked it so much.
7: What do you mean, why? I said. I mean, what does it make you think? How does it make you feel? Why do you think the photographer took it? What does it communicate to you?
6: Her questions annoyed me. She was playing dumb by playing smart. The reason I chose the photograph should have been obvious and more than sufficient. There was no need to explain. If the script of the evening was what I thought it was, she should have simply taken her cue.
7: I don't know, I just think it's hot, I said.
6: Don't you?
7: To tell you the truth, I don't think it's very interesting at all, she said. Here, let me show you my favorite.
6: The photograph she liked on an adjacent wall also featured a couple, a man and a woman, though they were dull by comparison. They were walking down a street, neither one looking at nor touching the other, both in the middle of long, perfectly synced strides. Other than the harmony of their steps, there wasn't a single remarkable thing about them.
7: This might sound like total nonsense, Ramona said, staring at the photo. But do you ever think that something can happen in your life that stops time dead in its tracks?
6: Her question was accompanied by a heat that seemed to radiate from her head, and I became aware again of her scent.
7: Here's what I mean. It's like whatever future you could have had, all that newness waiting out there to introduce itself to you, it just vanishes. It gets cut off entirely. Then the only options you're left with, the only ones you can even imagine, are the ones you've already had.
6: Her tongue and jaw became active again before she continued.
7: Tell me, why do you think your parents got back together?
6: They must have realized they were still in love, I said.
7: Is that what you really think?
6: What else could it be?
7: Have you ever been in love?
6: Not yet. She laughed dryly.
7: That's mighty optimistic of you. I've only been in love, in that deep bone marrow love, one time. That's it. After you experience that real thing once, you assume it will happen again, but what if it doesn't?
6: I don't know what you're talking about, I told her. Ramona frowned and kept staring straight ahead.
7: No, I suppose you don't. Have you ever been to Los Angeles? She asked. When people manage to escape New York, that's often where they end up, or at least I did for a little while. It's beautiful in all the ways you expect, you know, the palm trees, the weather. Damn, that weather. There's the smog, of course, but you can bank on it being bright and 75 almost every day.
6: She got quiet for a moment, but I didn't say anything. I just watched her.
7: On the flip side, the sameness of it can work your nerves. I guess it's not actually the same, but time gets funky. Like you're stuck in a loop or in a simulation of life instead of the real thing. I didn't feel like that. Not at first. But some people do right away.
6: She raised a finger to her eye and touched the tips of her long lashes.
7: Like your father. Lawrence never liked it that much.
6: It was becoming clearer now what she was suggesting.
7: He was there too, she said, when I was.
6: I responded as I often did, especially when I was younger, with a sort of willful, innocent denial. At home, I was allowed to sit in my innocence, the way a neglected infant is left sitting in a soiled diaper. But I hoped now that it might force Ramona's hand.
7: Is that where the two of you met?
6: She shook her head, and the motion wiped away the smile that was forming on her face.
7: It had already started, the situation between us, your father and I. We ran away to Los Angeles together. When I went there, I went with him.
6: She closed her eyes, and I could see them rolling beneath the lids. One of the things that my family declined to talk about, perhaps the source of all the other things, was that span of time in the past. I'd had vague memories of asking to see my father and of my mother looking down at me kindly and saying that I couldn't, that he was too far away. Or maybe as usual, I had invented this, especially the comforting tone of the response. What I really recalled was the feeling of his absence, that near boiling sensation that had defined my early childhood. Afterward, the sensation abated, but it never went away. When my father returned, he stepped into the absence he'd left, but he was no longer equipped to fill it. The thought of this made that feeling flare up in me now, and even more acutely. "I knew about you," Ramona said. Her eyes were still closed. "He would tell me about you back when everything between us seemed to be fine. I wanted to meet you. I was even willing to..." She shook her head. "But then things stopped being fine, and then your father left. And then there I was, alone in paradise." I looked at Ramona, her hair, her face, her body, and imagined her as a younger woman. I imagined his hands touching her. I looked again at her jewelry and wondered if anything she was wearing had been a gift from him. I scrutinized her with something like disgust, but I couldn't help comparing her favorably to my mother, who was a slight, unadorned woman, the color of stale coffee with too much cream. Other memories, whether real or false, came to me then. Ramona's odor, the odor of spice and smoke, wafted back through the open vents of the years and into the furnace of the past, through my father's hair, along the sleeves and collars of his shirts. I saw my mother when she was young, with only me and herself to care for, the odor clogging her nose and her throat as she held my small hands and whispered useless consolations.
7: "Can you see it?" Ramona asked.
6: "See what?" I said, and I could hear the soak of petulance in my voice.
7: "We would walk down this street together. This exact street. Hollywood and Vine. Can you see it? We were beautiful, inarguable. People would look at us and smile. They would turn their heads to watch."
6: "What is wrong with you?" I said. Ramona opened her eyes and looked at me like I was the one who had asked something insane.
7: "One day," she said, "you'll want someone to give you the nod. You'll want somebody to remember the person you were when you were happy."
6: I wanted to tell her that this wasn't true. That in my family, we never asked each other to remember anything. But I also wanted to protect my family from her. I refused to reveal anything else about us.
7: "What are you doing?"
6: Ramona asked, staring wildly at me. Her eyelashes were black clots. "Nothing," I replied. But it was an obvious lie. I licked the salty wetness from the corners of my mouth and wiped my cheeks before pinching my lips together in shame. I looked away, toward the tick of the guard's shoes as he approached us. He stopped and announced that the museum was now closing. Together, Ramona and I slowly retraced our steps through the galleries. One person who had dreamed up life's memories, and another who had actually lived them. But neither of us could be corroborated, so both of us slumped along in postures of defeat. I wanted to turn away and leave her on the spot. This woman from my father's past, but I remained by her side. After all, she was part of my past too, and my mother's. She belonged to us, and that belonging was irrevocable. Even if no one at home, including me, would ever speak her name. We parted without either of us saying another word. I didn't move. The doors churned at my back. The voice of a woman emerging from the dimming lights of the museum said, "Excuse me," and someone else demanded I get out of the way so people could go home. But what was the point of going home? Someone who knew me was out there, I imagined. Someone I knew who would find me among all the shadows drifting along the plaza. So I just waited. I stood in place.

A Two Blanks in Wood, read The Let Out by Jamel Brinkley. I'm Meg Wolitzer. Despite being set at a street party, this story is elegant and subtle. We share the young man's first romantic impression of Ramona at a distance, her radiant glamour. And then the slow unfolding of her role in his life makes her both more real and less unattainable. Jamel Brinkley creates characters who are original and discreet from one another, but what makes them really work is how they interact. This story starts out as if it might be a character sketch of a woman viewed by a male narrator. But as the narrator's footing gets a bit shaky, we start to wonder, is the story more of a character study of him? The interplay between people and the results it brings are one of the many reasons to dive into Brinkley's fiction. On this program, we're unpacking the act of seeing, and whether its emotional counterpoint, feeling, is what really makes something true for us. T.C. Boyle's playful story pushes back at the social contract with a classic that, however improbable, we believe. And Jamel Brinkley reminds us that a first impression is often an invitation to a much more complicated reality, one that we need to feel as well as see. Because more often than we admit, it's not what we see that convinces us, it's what we feel. I'm Meg Wolitzer. Thanks for joining me for Selected Shorts. Selected Shorts is produced by Jennifer Brennan and Sarah Montague. Our team includes Matthew Love, Drew Richardson, Mary Shimkin, Vivienne Woodward, and Magdalene Robleski. The readings are recorded by Miles B. Smith. Our programs presented at the Getty Center in Los Angeles are recorded by Phil Richards. Our mix engineer for this episode was Jennifer Nolson. Our theme music is David Peterson's That's the Deal, performed by the Deerdorf Peterson Group. 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This program is also made possible with public funds from the New York State Council on the Arts, with the support of Governor Kathy Hochul and the New York State Legislature. Selected Shorts is produced and distributed by Symphony Space.

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0: Today on Code Switch, the Trump administration has been cracking down hard on immigration and other pathways into the United States. But there's one big exception. The visa program for the people who pick the fruits and vegetables in your grocery store.
1: The H-2A visa does not have a cap, and so that has allowed it to just continue to grow and grow in demand. But everyone kind of hates it.
0: Why everyone, from the left to the right, from workers to farmers, are not happy with these visas, and why the demand for them has grown anyway.
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4: Live from NPR News in Washington, I'm Janine Herbst. Reports of poor conditions aboard the USS Abraham Lincoln during its record deployment out to sea could lead to future consequences for the U.S. Navy, according to one Democratic lawmaker. NPR's Shondalee Stuster has more.
5: Arizona Senator Ruben Gallego, a Democrat and Marine veteran, told ABC on Sunday the reports of poor conditions aboard the USS Abraham Lincoln will hurt morale and cause people to leave the Navy.
6: Right now, the aircraft carrier is going to undergo a lot of maintenance. You're going to have problems with retention once people get back and families start meeting again. They're going to say, like, do I want to stay in the Navy? You're going to have some of the most experienced men and women. They're going to take a lot of their technical skills and walk away.
5: There are reports of plumbing problems, food shortages, and declining mental health among crew members on the carrier, which has been deployed to sea for more than 8 months. Defense Secretary Pete Hegseth has also pushed back on reports of poor conditions. Another carrier, the USS George Washington, is headed toward the Middle East to replace the ship. Shondalee Stuster, NPR News.
4: In Wisconsin, the Ukrainian Festival in Milwaukee is marking its 12th year. Jack Hornbach reports the festival has shifted focus since Russia started its invasion of Ukraine more than 4 years ago.
7: A church choir sang Ukrainian folk songs as hundreds of people gathered to help the group Wisconsin Ukrainians raise money. The nonprofit helps pay for medical treatment in the U.S. for severely wounded Ukrainian soldiers. Group President Halina Salapata says she's encouraged by a massive weekend drone attack launched against Russia as part of a more comprehensive military campaign.
8: I remember 2 years ago I didn't see light in the end of the tunnel. Now I do see the light because I see that Ukraine is capable.
7: Others at the festival say they're also happy their home country is being more militarily aggressive against Russia. For NPR News, I'm Chuck Quernbach in Milwaukee.
4: The death toll in eastern Indonesia after a magnitude 7.7 earthquake is now at least 53. Michael Sullivan has more.
9: The U.S. Geological Survey reports the epicenter of the quake was off the northern coast of the island of Flores in the east of the country at a depth of roughly 6 miles. A tsunami warning was issued, then canceled roughly 2.5 hours later. But authorities say there have been hundreds of aftershocks and more than 5,000 people have been evacuated from their homes. It's unclear how many more remain buried under the rubble of collapsed buildings. Indonesia is an archipelago of some 17,000 islands and more than 280 million people that sits along the seismically active Ring of Fire, where volcanic eruptions and earthquakes are fairly frequent. For NPR News, I'm Michael Sullivan in Chiang Rai, Thailand.
4: You're listening to NPR News from Washington. The Los Angeles Dodgers say Tommy John, the left-handed pitcher who won nearly 300 major league games, has died. He was 83. He won half those games after recovering from career-saving elbow surgery that's named for him. John was 31 years old when he tore the ulnar collateral ligament in his pitching elbow in 1974, a death knell for pitchers' careers to that point. He pitched for 26 seasons and was a four-time All-Star with a record of 288-231 and a 3.34 ERA during a career that stretched from 1963 to 1989. He pitched for the Dodgers, Cleveland, the Chicago White Sox, the Yankees, California Angels, and the Oakland A's. Hollywood is setting some fresh box office milestones. NPR's Bob Mondello has more.
10: In just 17 days in theaters, Spider-Man Brand New Day has joined the very exclusive $2 billion club.
11: I am totally out of control.
10: It is the eighth film in history to have reached that number in worldwide ticket sales. The Odyssey, meanwhile, has become filmmaker Christopher Nolan's biggest box office hit at almost $1.3 billion worldwide. And Toy Story 5 has passed all previous Toy Stories to take in just over $1.1 billion. Combined with the Michael Jackson biopic Michael and the animated Super Mario Galaxy movie, that means that even before Avengers Doomsday and Dune 3 arrive in December, 2026 has already produced $5 billion films, more than any year since the pandemic.
4: NPR's Bob Mondello. 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

0: worried about going broke, trying to keep up with their kids' expensive berry habits. You know what I mean? Like,
1: but wait, like berries are wildly expensive.
0: They're wild expensive. Like, kids might as well be asking for steak to like $14. They just house them down. Don't last that long. Just like petty French despots, like replete in expensive fruits. I hate it. Anyway.
1: Well, like, weren't we supposed to be avoiding berries and lettuce, like, not that long ago because of the whole, you know, explosive bubblegum situation?
0: You're right. That's what I should tell these kids. Like, it's not a lie either.
1: But, like, why, respectfully, like, why are we talking about berries, though, Gene? You know, the show about race and identity from NPR.
0: Oh, yeah, that's a good point. Okay, so that story about berries was about the price of berries going up. The price of the antioxidant-rich brick is going up. And a lot of the reasons for that, you know, are big macroeconomic factors, you know, inflation, the war in Iran, surprisingly.
1: Huh.
0: But another part of that story is that we just might not have enough people to pick berries and lettuce, as it happens, because the Trump administration, as we know, has been cracking down on immigration, right? They're making it very hard for people who are not citizens to stay in the United States. They're making it very hard for people who want to move to this country to work to come.
1: I mean, except for white South Africans.
0: Oh, yeah. Except for them. And so all those American farms are just having a hard time finding people to work the land, Parker.
2: I mean, at the end of the day, 60% of all farm workers are without legal status. And that is a conservative estimate.
0: That's Amanda Bustillo.
1: Hey!
2: I am the Department of Homeland Security and Immigration Policy correspondent at NPR.
0: Usually when Amanda comes through to Code Switch, you know, to kick it with us, it's to talk about ICE and Border Patrol, all that. But she's been deep diving on this workaround that more and more farmers are using to just try and keep up with the American demand for berries and lettuce and produce. So increasingly, they are using these visas, which I've never heard of before, but they're called H-2As. And we know Trump is cracking down on everything, visas of all kinds, except for this one. This is the only federal visa program that is expanding right now.
2: There's a common phrase in agriculture that's you either import your food or you import your labor. And, you know, no one wants to be reliant on other countries for our food supply. And automation is nowhere close to replacing human labor. And so then a lot of farmers say, as much as they struggle with the H-2A program, they do see it as like a potential solution.
0: But Jimena says, even though we need this labor, and I guess we need these berries too, everybody seems to have beef with this visa program, regardless of their politics. Farmers, labor groups, hard right, anti-immigration Republicans, these are not people who are usually on the same sides of things.
1: But I'm assuming they have beef with it for different reasons.
0: Yeah, they're all arriving at the same station on different trains. And so that's what we're getting into on this episode, Parker, because Jimena says the anger around these visas from every direction gets at so many of the on-the-ground realities and the political realities of our country's increasingly strict border policy, which, she points out, did not start with Trump. And this state of affairs is making for some unusual political frenemies and making it easier for a lot of undocumented farm workers to be exploited, sometimes in slavery-like conditions.
1: Well, geez, this conversation about berries got real dark real quick.
0: Yeah, I'm sorry. My bad, Parker.
1: Take it away, Gene.
0: All right, Amanda, so you said that nobody really likes this visa program. It's called the H-2A. And yet you say that the use of H-2As has exploded over the last decade or so. So the U.S. is very reliant on them. So what is this program for? Like, what's it supposed to do?
2: Yeah, the H-2A visa program is one of many visas that the United States offers for people to come and work in the U.S. This one is specific for seasonal and temporary agriculture labor. So the visas typically are under a year in terms of how long someone can be here. It is very seasonal and it is temporary. So people have to go back once their term is over. And, you know, there are a lot of things that use H-2A. Lettuce sometimes uses H-2A, a lot of berries, a lot of what are called specialty crops, like your fruits and your vegetables, they use H-2A. Things like dairies, for example, that's a year-round job, and they don't use H-2A.
0: So I guess everything that goes in a salad probably is H-2A.
2: Exactly.
0: And everything that comes from a cow probably not.
2: Yes.
0: Okay, so let's assume that I'm coming into this country, right? I'm a farm worker. I'm coming into this country to work and pick berries or lettuce.

0: what do I have to do in order to get an H-2A visa in the first place? Like, who do I talk to?
1: It very much depends. So H-2A visas are tied to the employer. So there needs to be someone in the United States, like a grower, a farmer, that says, I need labor. And then there are requirements that that grower and farmer needs to meet. So they have to be able to show and prove that they were not able to hire someone domestically within the country first in order to post that job. They also have to fill out a lot of paperwork with the State Department, with the Department of Labor, with USCIS at Homeland Security, a lot of three-letter agencies involved in this process. And they have to commit to paying for that person's transportation, for their health care, and it used to be for their housing, but there's been some changes on that front.
0: So they have to do this for every single individual laborer?
1: Yes. Now, what a lot of really big farms and growers use is they use something that's called a labor contractor. And a contractor is basically a firm that is the middleman between how someone in their home country, so let's say Mexico, for example, learns about a visa, gets recruited for one of these jobs. Sometimes it's word of mouth. You know, a lot of people in the same community might go and work at the same place season after season. And so then they'll tell other people about it. But the labor contracting side of it is very common as well.
0: And so if I get a visa, if I'm a farm worker and I get a visa to work on a farm, that visa is good for, you said, almost a year. So then presumably I have to go back to Mexico and then re-up on that visa the next year? Or do I have to do this like every time I come back into the country to work the farms?
1: Yes. Yeah. Pretty much every single time. You know, it does get easier. Like once you've done it once, you can apply for the visa to do the exact same thing again. And it is very common to talk to farmers, for example, and even workers that go back to the same farm year after year after year for decades even.
0: Whoa. Okay. So the wild thing is you report that the use of these visas, these H-2As, has jumped 500% since 2012. But you also say that nobody likes it, but everybody seems to need it. So if we go back to 2012, though, that means this uptick started during the Obama year. So what was happening back in 2012 that kicked this sort of rise in the use of H-2As up?
1: Well, the history is really interesting here. So I did look at data starting back in 2012, but the growth and the reliance on foreign labor and agriculture honestly goes all the way back to World War II, when the Bracero program was originally put into place. And the rationale for that was, you know, a lot of like U.S. domestic born people were leaving agriculture to go do other things in the war. And so there was like a deal with Mexico to bring in foreign labor. And the Bracero program was kind of the precursor to the modern day H-2A program. Kind of after that, like in just kind of history timeline, one thing that a lot of workers tell me is it used to be really easy to just cross the border, you know, come from Mexico, go to California, go to Arizona, and then you kind of got what became migrant seasonal workers. And migrant seasonal workers followed very particular patterns of migration even within the United States. So they would come in from Mexico, they would start their seasons in Arizona, California, and then they would work their way up. So you start early, like March and spring is lettuce season in Arizona, for example. And then as the summer goes on, you go up through California. And then by the time it's fall, you know, you have your apple seasons, your berry seasons in Oregon and Washington and Idaho. And so there were certain specific patterns across the country that a lot of workers used to take, and then they could go back, they could continue migrating on. After 9/11, you know, of course, it became a lot harder to do that.
0: Right.
1: And the border became tighter. We created the department now known as the Department of Homeland Security, and a lot of enforcement on immigration and particularly illegal immigration became a lot stronger. And so what a lot of folks tell me is that kind of going into the Obama years, you did see an increase of enforcement. You did see a tightening of the border. It did get a lot harder to just cross or to be as migratory throughout the country. And now we have a completely different farm working population.
0: Different how?
1: So a lot more people are what is considered to be a lot more settled. You know, people don't migrate in that same pattern anymore. They get to the Yakima Valley in Washington and then they stay there and they work there and they raise their kids there. And maybe they'll go to Idaho or they'll go to Montana for a given season. season, but for the most part, they come back. They're not migrating in the same way, and they're not as transient as they were before. And so this all kind of feeds into the demand and the needs for labor. And so then what farmers will tell you is that it is really difficult to recruit people to work on a farm, to do the job, and to have that skilled labor that it takes to work in their operations. And so the H-2A visa program has over time really grown in its demand. I will also say that it is one of the few visas that's not capped. A lot of other visas have limits on how many people can come in with that visa, either from a specific country or for a specific purpose. The H-2A visa does not have a cap. And so that has allowed it to just continue to grow and grow in demand. But to your point, everyone kind of hates it. You know, I talk to a lot of farmers who say that their farm exists because they were able to get H-2A, but it's also a very expensive program and it's not, you know, always the most reliable either.
0: Right.
1: I talk to a lot of labor advocates that say it's very exploitive. And then you get people on the far right and the far left that will not come to an agreement on what to do with the existing farm labor population and how it is growing in the visa demand. But you also have a chunk of existing labor that is undocumented and doesn't even count the visa workers.
0: Huh. So, yeah, so the existing labor force, you said that, like, settles here. Those people, a lot of them, I imagine, are still undocumented. There's also the sort of component of, and you report about this, is that those people are getting older. They've been here for, you know, a while. And so this is just like a lot of manual labor, whether it's farming or construction, that's backbreaking work. And so you sort of age out of being able to do it. And so you probably need a younger, able-bodied or more able-bodied replacement population.
1: Agriculture generally has an age problem, you know, both on the farming side and on the worker side. And the farm worker population is getting older, and a lot of them have kids at this point, U.S. citizen kids, if they're not citizens themselves, that have gone on and done other things. And some of them have continued to do some farm labor, but many of them have not. And so then there is this question of, you know, your existing population is getting older. So if you're not able to recruit, if you can't find other young people to do it, then the automatic solution is you need to bring in people from outside.
0: You talked to a young woman named Paula Mendoza, who is the child of some laborers.
2: I grew up with both of my parents always working pretty much 7 days a week sometimes, and that's pretty much all I've ever seen them do.
1: Yeah, I met Paula Mendoza a few years ago when I went out to Washington State to do a reported series on how the farm industry and its labor force was changing.
0: Mm-hmm.
1: Both of her parents were and are farm workers. And so she grew up knowing that line of work. And a lot of children of farm workers go with their parents out to the farm, even as tiny little kids. It is important to note that federal regulations and federal law, the use of youth labor is pretty common.
0: Yeah, I was reading that kids as young as 12 can work when they're not in school, so long as their parents consent to it and the work is not considered hazardous. But I mean, that's really young.
1: Yeah, pretty young kids. I believe Paula has gone on and pursued her college degree and actually wants to study agricultural sciences and has pursued agriculture in a very different way from her parents. And one thing that's really interesting is families that have done this for decades, they take a lot of pride in it. But at the same time, there also is that kind of like immigrant mentality of like, go and do something else. So you don't have to do backbreaking labor to survive and to keep yourself afloat.
2: They were working so hard to provide us with what they didn't have, so we didn't have to end up in the future ending up like them and working in the fields every day, all day.
0: Like, we're doing this so you don't have to down the line.
1: Yeah, I think there definitely is a lot of that, but also a lot of pride in the work that is done, especially for the people who have been here for a really long time.
0: For sure, for sure. So you talked to Paula before Trump came back into office, and now... Mm-hmm. We have tightened border security, which means even fewer young people come to work on farms. So farm owners, they want these H-2A visas to offset this shrinking, aging population. But how is the aging workforce combined with tighter border security changing the farming industry?
1: I mean, it is one of the clear splits within the Republican Party when it comes to immigration enforcement and the future of immigration policy in this country. You have far-right Republicans, members of Trump's base, that don't want to see any visas at all of any kind. And then you have moderate, rural-based Republicans that understand that their economies exist on this labor force. Mm-hmm. And, you know, I think farming is one sector. You mentioned construction. That is another. Hospitality is probably a third. You know, hospitality relies on a thing called the H-2B visa, which is seasonal but non-agriculture labor. Mm-hmm. So, like, people who work in hotels, in resorts, and, like, food service. And there is a push and pull between kind of some of the more business-minded parts of the Republican Party and then the kind of more hawkish on immigration part of the Republican Party. Like, do you keep your businesses and your economic sector alive, or do you stand for removing everyone without legal status and closing pathways for people to enter? And I think that's kind of where things have really combined under this administration is, as I think I've said before on this podcast, this administration is not just in the business of a mass deportation policy of anyone that entered the country without legal status. They are also in the business of limiting legal pathways. So this visa is one of the ones that has continued to see some growth and demand even amid these policies and priorities.
0: Okay, so you just mentioned Republicans who are a little bit less hawkish on immigration. Let's call them like the Chamber of Commerce Republicans, right? So like you mentioned them as being like, hey, we need to make sure that we have a labor force because we represent these rural communities. There's a person you reported on, his name is Glenn Thompson. He's a Republican who represents a district in Pennsylvania, and he actually introduced an H-2A visa bill. And he says, I'm going to quote him here, that 92% of planted acres are in Republican districts, but 100% of people eat. So what is this bill that he's introduced? What is it trying to do?
1: Yeah, there have been a few different iterations of legislation in Congress that would essentially increase access to H-2A visas for some of those groups I mentioned earlier can't get it, like dairies. Thompson is from Pennsylvania, big dairy state, so this is very important to his constituency. And a lot of these bills would try and do something for people who are here without legal status. So previous versions of the bill went as far as to create a pathway to legalization. This bill does not. This bill kind of grandfathers people who are here without legal status, but can show that they've been working on a farm. I believe it's for 180 days that they can enter the visa program, which is, you know, conservatives call that amnesty because conservatives say that anything that takes someone who is without legal status and gives them a legal permission to be here is amnesty. It is like,
0: even if it's not a pathway to legalization.
1: Even if it is not a pathway to citizenship. And at the same time, you have a lot of concern and fear from labor advocates who say that anything that is not a actual pathway is not enough. But interestingly enough, both conservatives and labor groups are really frustrated with visa programs and tend to say that, you know, they displace domestic workers. And so that is an interesting point of alignment.
0: So, like, is there actually a significant enough population of people in the United States who have legal status to meet the demand of all the agricultural work out there? Like, if you capped these visas, would there be like a domestic American population that could just step in and do all this work?
1: So farmers would say no. Farmers would say that they post jobs and maybe get one applicant and the applicant will come in, work one day, and then quit. This Trump administration has argued that there are Americans that could do that job. At one point, Agriculture Secretary Brooke Rollins said that
3: we must be strategic in how we are implementing the mass deportation so as not to compromise our food supply. Ultimately, the answer on this is automation, also some reform within the current governing structure. And then also, when you think about, there are 34 million able-bodied adults in our Medicaid program. There are plenty of workers in America.
1: I mean, at the end of the day, 60% of all farm workers are without legal status. And that is a conservative estimate. But those are people who are already here. It just depends on if you want those people in your workforce or not. And then it depends on what is happening with the rest of your eligible population. Are they aging out? Like, if they do have legal status to work, are you now competing your sector with, like, other sectors that might pay better or might be more reliable? Now you're competing with the rest of the labor force. So the question of, like, are there actually enough workers is, I think, pretty complicated to answer.
0: Coming up, what happens when you work a backbreaking job, but the people who run that backbreaking job control whether you get to stay in this country?
1: You are kind of just subject to whatever it is that they want to do with you.
0: Keep it locked. 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
5: 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Now, close to 1 in 6 Americans take psychiatric meds, and for many, they've been truly beneficial. But some say they're overprescribed with underestimated side effects. 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
0: You're listening to Code Switch, the show about race and identity from NPR. I'm Gene Demby. Okay, before the break, we were talking to NPR's Jimena Bustillo, and she was walking us through this visa program that people on all sides seem to kind of hate. But that program is exploding anyway. It's called the H-2A visa. It's the visa program for the people who pick the fruits and vegetables in your grocery store. Okay, so Republicans, especially like hardline anti-immigration Republicans, are worried that these visas are one way for immigrants, for migrant farm workers to get into the U.S. and stay. We understand that. But what is the issue that labor organizations have with farm workers? That's a kind of surprising.
1: Yeah, labor groups and unions are pretty opposed to visa programs because they make almost a similar argument that it replaces domestic and American workers. And for organizations like the United Farm Workers, you know, the visa program replaces the workers that are already legal and are already here, as well as those who might be working without authorization, but are also already here. And they say that those workers have the skills and already have the specialization and have been doing this job for decades and are at risk of being replaced with increased visas. And then I would say, like, the last thing is with the H-2A visa program, the visa is tied to the employer and, like, in a way, at times, the labor contractor. And so individuals' ability to speak up and say, I have a problem with this, or I have been treated badly, or I had an issue with my paycheck, like anything like that, there's a lot of fear with that. Because if the employer gets upset, like, there goes your job and your ability to be in this country. And so a lot of labor advocates say that this really puts workers in a very vulnerable position where it's like they just kind of have to trust that the system is going to work. And so, you know, of course, farm advocates say there are bad apples everywhere. Most growers are not like this. Most people are good bosses. But there are also a lot of studies that show that when there are labor complaints filed, like 80% of the time, they do find violations. But being able to file a complaint to begin with is really difficult.
0: I mean, you reported on this a while back, but you said that, like, for a lot of the kind of workplace labor protections, even around things like overtime pay, farm workers specifically were excluded from the federal laws that allow people to make claims for things like that, right? So you're talking about exploitation. And, you know, that made my racism spidey sense tingle a little bit, because it was like, okay, farm workers are excluded? That feels like there's a history there.
1: Yeah, so federal regulations have really left, you know, a lot of farm workers behind on things like overtime pay, heat exposure rules, the age someone can start working legally. And a lot of agriculture workers are excluded from protections under the Fair Labor Standards Act. And that really is a relic of Jim Crow era compromises that were made. Now, we have seen some states independently do their own laws. I spent some time in Washington. California is also a leader in, like, ensuring that overtime pay, that heat rules are put in place, even sometimes raising the age of how old you need to be to work on a farm. But again, I go back to the idea that it is really, really hard to regulate this industry. I mean, there are just simply not enough state or federal regulators to be able to go out into these very vast, very rural areas and make sure that people are getting the water that they need to be getting, that they're living in housing that is appropriate, that they are getting the health care that is necessary. And so even if we had the laws, which some states do, the implementation and the regulation is very difficult to see.
0: You also said that one of the things that people who work around labor policy wanted was protections for migrant workers to be able to claim overtime pay. And so the states, like you mentioned, Washington and California, that did do that, they had this sort of unintended consequences, which is like, okay, now instead of paying overtime, we're just going to hire more people to do these jobs. And so a lot of the people who would have stood to benefit from this overtime pay are just seeing their hours cut by farmers who don't want to pay out overtime because they're just going to hire more people.
1: Yeah. You know, I have spoken with many growers that say that it would be more expensive to use the H-2A program. And so instead, they have scaled back their operations. There, I believe, is a record number of farm foreclosures in the United States as well. So some people choose to shut down because they just simply cannot afford to participate in this program. Not to mention that farming has very, very high overhead costs. One of the biggest expenses is always labor. But, you know, at the end of the day, it's a very large math problem that determines whether or not you have a visa worker or not, and whether or not you can even stay in business.
0: So we've been seeing these large-scale immigration raids since Trump got back in office. The federal government says about half of people who work on farms are undocumented. You said the conservative estimate is actually so like 60%. Mm-hmm. But rural voters, like the people who live where these farms are, like the people who run these farms, they're a big part of Trump's coalition. So how many of these raids have been directed at farms in these rural areas where farm work is just a giant part of the economy?
1: I'd say few have been. We've seen a little bit in states like California, like the farming areas outside LA, upstate New York. I mean, some of the testing ground for this enforcement famously has been the late Biden administration raids in Bakersfield that were led by Border Patrol Commander Greg Bovino, who later became the face of a lot of the surges, including leading operations in Chicago and Minneapolis. He is no longer with the federal agency, but, you know, Bakersfield is a pretty conservative area, and like you saw that be kind of the canary in the coal mine for how this administration was going to kick off its enforcement. But it hasn't been a major sector targeted by this administration. There have been a few other moments where they pushed the envelope to, I think, show that they could, but we really haven't seen a lot of things like that.
0: You reported that these visas, these H-2As, leave workers really vulnerable to exploitation, even, you know, putting workers in conditions that have been compared to modern-day slavery. Can you tell us about why that is and how enforcement of these kinds of conditions has changed or not changed under Trump?
1: Yeah, so the H-2A visa program is unique in that the person that has that visa to work for that very specific employer. So it's not just the sector or the industry. And so labor advocates say that that will make someone more hesitant to raise their voice about, you know, if they have an issue with their paycheck, if they're not getting enough water, if their housing right. conditions aren't up to par. And then since their legal status is connected to basically the good graces of the person that they're working for, that means they might be a little bit more inclined to go where they're told to go. Mm-hmm. And when you have these like third party labor contractors, that is where things get really messy. And workers might not know that they just cross state lines from Idaho into Washington and have more rights in Washington than they do in Idaho, or that they maybe shouldn't be working on a certain type of farm because that employer, their visa is not connected to it, or those crops are not even H-2A eligible. And so that makes the workers vulnerable. Their legal status is connected to the specific person they're working for. There are potentially language barriers, and, you know, you are kind of just subject to whatever it is that they want to do with you.
0: Hmm. So, I mean, you have been reporting on this for a long time. You live in this world, and I'm wondering how you think we should be thinking about those of us who consume, you know, we consume vegetables and fruits all the time.
1: Those of us who eat.
0: Yeah, those ones to eat, basically, right? Like, I just saw the story in the New York Times not too long ago about, like, how parents of young children are going bankrupt buying berries for their kids because kids just, like, wolf down berries, right? Talking to you, we're like, look, this, even these berries sit atop this very complicated web of labor and exploitation and that we are all really removed from, for the most part.
1: Yeah.
0: So I wonder how you think we should be thinking about the way we're consuming food and the people who get that food for us.
1: Mm. I really, once upon a time, I covered food and agriculture policy a lot more closely, and it's a very digestible beat, no pun intended. At the end of the day, whether or not you eat, how often you eat, and what you eat can be a political decision. There are a lot of politics around food regulation, food access, nutrition access, and the ecosystem in which that entire industry lives in. Farmers and ranchers and their workers live on very tight margins. They are very susceptible to climate changes, to economic changes, to tariffs, to, you know, international relations. And so, of course, labor is always one of the top issues in this big supply chain of problems to get something like a berry to your kid's table. And there are just not often easy solutions, and compromise is very few and far between. Even if it is like G.T. Thompson says, and 100% of all constituents and voters eat. And so I think, you know, for me, people often don't think about how their food is made or where it comes from. I think because as Americans, we have so much access to it. Mm-hmm. We can go to the grocery store any day of the year for the most part and find a raspberry. And it did not always used to be that way. And, you know, I think just kind of remembering that a little bit, like remembering what access we have, and that at the end of the day, there are so many politics and policies that go into that access.
0: And that kids might be picking the berries that other kids are eating.
1: Yeah. And sometimes it is very slow-moving policy. It is very slow-moving change. But there's a lot that goes into it, more than people think.
0: Jimena Bustillo covers Homeland Security for NPR. Thank you, XP.
1: Thank you.
0: That's our show. But coming up on Life Kit, what to do about information overload.
7: We need to make sure we treat our brain with the respect that it deserves, because otherwise we're lying on the floor scrolling and not even looking at what we're scrolling at.
8: All right, this episode was produced by Jess Kung. It was edited by Courtney Stein. Our engineer was Jimmy Keeley.
0: As for me, I'm Gene W.
8: I'm B.A. Parker.
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9: I'm Dr. Anthony Lizerwitz, and this is Climate Connections. 5 summers ago, an unprecedented heat wave baked the Pacific Northwest, killing hundreds of people.
10: It was the most devastating weather-related event in Washington's history.
9: Danya Ayaz is the Climate Preparedness Program Manager with King County, which includes Seattle. She says the event was so deadly in part because the historically cool, drizzly region is unaccustomed to extreme heat and unprepared for it. Washington is one of the states with the lowest rates of air conditioning in homes, and many houses are designed to maximize sun and heat retention rather than cooling. So when temperatures spiked, homes got hot fast and stayed hot, endangering vulnerable people inside.
10: The most deaths that we saw were from older adults due to those indoor temperatures.
9: So as part of its first extreme heat mitigation strategy, King County adopted a goal of expanding access for low-income seniors to AC units and heat pumps, which also provide air conditioning. The county is also working with community partners to set up more cooling centers in locations that residents already frequent and trust. So as climate change causes more extreme heat waves, the county's taking steps to protect some of its most vulnerable residents. Climate Connections is produced by the Yale Center for Environmental Communication. To learn more about climate change, visit climateconnections.org.
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13: 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I'm Mariel Segarra.
14: My internet went out this weekend.
15: Oh, I'm sorry.
14: And it was actually possibly a blessing. I don't know what happened. It was out since Saturday morning. So suddenly, the spigot was turned off of information. Right? Like, I was like, what will become of me? Like, my home suddenly seemed like a much different place, too.
16: You know? Less a void where you park your meat bag so that you can enter the vortex of your phone and other virtual worlds.
14: That was Manoush Samarodi, host of TED Radio Hour. So I was telling Manoush about my analog weekend. And it was like, oh, usually I have the TV on as a companion, or usually I'll also have my laptop in my lap and be like just browsing, just browsing things while I'm looking online. And now I can't do any of that. So quickly I took down my prose translation of Shakespeare.
16: No, come on. You did not.
14: I did.
16: You were like, if we're going analog, we are going all analog.
14: All the way in. Yeah. And I started reading Othello. It didn't take long for me to fill in the blanks and look for more information, but what was nice is it was a limited type of information. It's like, from this book, I can get information about Shakespeare.
16: I mean, I'm impressed that you still have Shakespeare on your shelves, first of all, and that you knew where it was.
14: Mm-hmm.
16: And did you find that you were able to sort of relax with the book in a way that perhaps you might not have been had your phone been sitting there pinging alongside you?
14: Yeah, there wasn't too much for me and my partner to do. So I was actually reading him Shakespeare.
16: Oh, that's really romantic.
14: It was really sweet.
16: Also, it means that you weren't doing something that, you know, researchers call that, where you're multimedia tasking.
14: Yeah.
16: Like switching from screen to different screen to another screen. If you're chilling and that's fun for you, great. Just don't think that you're actually taking in information properly from any one of the screens that you are flitting to and fro from.
14: Yeah. There's a chapter of the book where you talk about avoiding information overload.
16: Yeah.
14: And that feels really important to me in my personal life because I feel like I'm almost getting sick on information. Like I'm a little nauseous on information, you know?
16: So much candy.
14: Yeah, it's too much. Y'all ever feel like this? Lucky for us, Manoush has done a lot of reporting on well-being in the digital age, and she has advice for us. On this episode of Life Kit, we talk about a chapter of her new book, Body Electric, and it's all about information overload. How would you define information overload?
16: This is something that I, too, have struggled with immensely. So I really went down a rabbit hole to try to understand, like, what was going on in my brain? Was this actually something new? And was there anything bad about trying to get all this information into my brain? So for me, it turned into sort of an understanding of biologically and cognitively and physiologically over the last 10 years, like, what is the human body capable of? But I think we need to be smarter about how we take it in, how we synthesize it, and what our expectations are in terms of actually using all of this information.
14: Yeah. I wonder if there are any symptoms of information overload, like what to watch out for when you've been taking in too much today.
16: Yeah. So this was, again, a while back, but there was a podcast that I did where we asked people what their symptoms were. And some of the things they mentioned were the eye twitch, inability to sleep because you feel like your head is spinning and you've been looking at screens for so long that you can't just sort of like settle down. Also feeling like you can't concentrate. Having spoken to researchers like Gloria Mark at UC Irvine, who have studied how we switch our attention, one of the things that she has seen is that if you have an hour where you're switching from screen to screen and checking, you know, X and then going over to Instagram and going over to email, switching, even if the next hour everything sort of calms down and you want to sit down with like a single article or something like that, you will start switching tasks yourself. She observed that in the lab, that people will suddenly look up and go to their email. And she estimated that up to around half of the interruptions that happen to us during the day actually are because of self interruptions.
14: Takeaway one. Some signs that you might be experiencing information overload. Your eye starts twitching. You're having trouble sleeping. You feel like your head is spinning with words and numbers and you can't settle down. Also, if you're having trouble concentrating or you keep interrupting yourself. Many of these signs are anecdotal, and yours might be different. The point is, pay attention to your body. It's easy to forget they have one when you've been glued to a screen all day. I think part of the reason that I end up with information overload is because I feel like the default is to be on your phone all the time and to be just guzzling information from it, even when you're not intending to.
16: Yes.
14: So I'd love to walk through some solutions for that.
16: Let's do it.
14: One of them you talk about is to prioritize.
16: Yeah, that sounds so boring, though.
14: Yeah.
16: Let's call it set an information goal is how I like to think of it. I like to think of people thinking of themselves as information athletes, and they have information goals. For example, all that switching that we talked about, you're switching contexts, right? Like, oh, you're looking at, is Ebola still happening? That dog is so cute. Oh, that looks like a delicious recipe. All of the switching context, right? It's like an emotional roller coaster and it's exhausting and it's burning through your cognitive resources really fast. So you have to think about it this way. What is it that you want to get out of the time that you are convening with your phone or with the Googles or wherever you go? And if you can, as much as possible, try to choose something that you want to get out of it. So if you are looking for something for dinner, great. That's your goal. You are going to go to trusted sources, like, you know, places that you know have good recipes or an influencer who you love their stuff that they have. And guess what? You've saved some of her stuff for exactly this occasion, right? You're setting the goal to get the information. And then once you've achieved it, stop.
14: Takeaway two, one way to prevent information overload is to set information goals. Think about why you're opening your phone or logging into your computer. What information are you hoping to take in? What info do you really not need? Once you've met your goal for the moment or the day, stop. You're making me wonder if time boxing is another good solution for this, because often we have so many different things and we can be getting pings from people on Slack like, hey, can you do this? Can you do that? Oh, can you just answer this real quick? And at least for me, I get overwhelmed by that. I'm like, if I'm supposed to be writing, I really need to be in the writing zone and like close Slack completely.
16: Me too. again, that comes back to the earlier discussion about deciding, like, that switching between tasks and setting information goals. If your goal is to generate information, that takes a lot of cognitive work. And it means it's something that you want to do earlier in the day, because that is when that part of your brain is firing, the one that really is coming up with the creative ideas, right? If you can set aside the time for the hardest, deepest mental labor that you need to do earlier in the day, and then you leave it to later when you're tired out and you're kind of just answering emails, etc., that uses a different part of the brain that goes on to sort of autopilot. That is a more sort of neurologically beneficial way to structure your day.
14: Takeaway 3, minimize task switching. You can try time boxing, where you say, okay, I'm going to be writing from 10 a.m. to noon, and then I'll eat lunch, and then I'll be available to chat with my team from noon to 1, and then I'll listen to a podcast mix. The details will change depending on your job. How do we try to not interrupt ourselves?
16: I love this idea that I'm like, hey, you, what? Don't bother me. Wait, no, you. I see it in myself, right? And for me, it's about making a plan. Because why do you interrupt yourself? Well, A, like we talked about earlier, if you get into sort of the zone where you're constantly switching, your brain gets used to that rhythm and then continues to want to be in that rhythm. So what it's looking for is something to hook on to, right? So for me, I am obsessed with my to-do list. But it's multiple things. It is the to-do list. Then I prioritize. There's color coding as to what are the things that absolutely have to get done. And then if they're really important, they get slotted into the calendar, right? Like, this is actually when you are going to fill that. And I try to have my calendar be filled with things that need to be done, not because I like to be busy, but because that way I don't have to think throughout the day. It's 10:30. What did I decide I was going to do next? Oh, yeah. From now until 12, I am writing. Great. I can complete it. I can feel successful and then move on through my day. It's about really thinking through, like, where am I going to be when? Does that work with me, with my colleagues? Am I going to need a snack at that point? Be real. Trying to think of your own rhythms, your colleagues' rhythm, and making sure that you've give yourself time and space to do it. And then deciding, like, and if these things don't make it onto the list or they don't get done, that's fine. They can roll over.
14: Takeaway 4, try to stop interrupting yourself. When you find that you just abruptly looked up from a task in order to check Instagram or your email, for instance, pause. Decide if you actually need to switch tasks at this moment. You talk about multitasking in the book.
16: Yeah.
14: I feel like I'm especially inclined to try to do everything at the same time.
16: Multitasking is actually just switching between tasks very rapidly. And every time you switch a task, you use glucose, right? Like, that is what happens. And every time you use glucose in your brain, you're burning through a finite amount of it, as well as the oxygen that it takes to burn said glucose in your brain. Your brain is a beautiful system. It has the ability to clear out the CO2, that's the remnants from burning all that glucose and oxygen. But at a certain point, it starts to build up there if you overload yourself, right? So that is when you start to feel tired and foggy, mentally fatigued, maybe even feel it in your body. And so what is the best way to regain your ability to focus? It's to take a break. It's to move, not take a break on your phone because that's burning glucose again, but to literally get up and walk around the room. That stimulates your muscles. Your muscles can then pump in more blood, which has oxygen and glucose, back up to your brain so that you can go back to doing all that task switching that you're doing.
14: Yeah, and standing up and doing just a little bit of movement, it gives you a sort of reset, right?
16: Totally. Just that reset is not only good for your circulation. What it's been shown to do is if you take those often enough, it also improves your mood, your ability to focus. We saw drops of up to 28% less fatigue levels. Like, imagine ending the day feeling actually good and not drained and exhausted.
14: Takeaway 5, beware the double or triple screening. It can burn you out on information quick. And when you do start to feel that burnout, get up and move around. These are all good tips. There was a quote I really liked in the book, by the way. It's like your brain is a part of your body that you need to take care of.
16: Yeah, and I think, you know, like you said, other professions, like a surgeon is certainly going to pay close attention to how they care for themselves. Pilots can't work a certain number of hours. And so why are we, like us information workers, why don't we think of ourselves the same way? Like, I am only optimizing and able to do the work I need to do for a certain number of hours before I need a break. I would also say that, like, it's not just a nice metaphor. Like, we're going into this era of AI where human judgment is going to be the thing that we are learning the most. If anything, information overload is going to get even worse. And so instead of collecting information, what we're going to be doing is parsing that information. Is it good information? Is it misinformation? Is it, oh, wait, that sentence actually makes no sense kind of information? And then deciding, do I use that information in some way? So judgment, discernment, these are the human skills that we are going to be leaning on, I think, even more heavily as we go forward. And so we need to make sure we treat our brain with the respect that it deserves, because otherwise we're lying on the floor scrolling and not even looking at what we're scrolling at.
14: Yeah. Manoush, thank you so much for this.
16: It was my absolute pleasure. I am now going to go for a walk and think about all the things we discussed.
14: Yay!
16: Yay.
14: All right, folks, time for a recap. Takeaway 1, some signs that you might be experiencing information overload. Your eye starts twitching, you have trouble sleeping, you feel like your head is spinning with words and numbers and you can't settle down. Also, if you're having trouble concentrating or you keep interrupting yourself. Takeaway 2, set information goals. Think about why you're opening your phone or logging onto your computer. What information are you hoping to get out of it? What information do you really not need right now? Once you've met your goal, stop. Takeaway 3, minimize task switching and try time boxing. Takeaway 4, try to stop interrupting yourself. When you do feel the urge to say stop what you're doing and just go on social media, move your body instead. And takeaway 5, beware the double or triple screening. And when you do it and your brain gets tired, again, try moving. This episode of Life Kit was produced by Margaret Serino. Megan Kane is our senior supervising editor and Lauren Gonzalez is our executive producer. 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I'm Mariel Segarra. 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
18: From WHYY in Philadelphia, this is Fresh Air Weekend. I'm Tanya Mosley in Los Angeles. Today...
19: What is happening to me?
20: Did you miss me, Spidey?
18: The film Spider-Man: Brand New Day continues to break box office records after having the biggest U.S. opening weekend in history. Today we meet the film's director, Destin Daniel Cretton. Before Marvel, he worked in a group home for at-risk teens, an experience that shaped everything he's made since then and became the movie Short Term 12. Also, we hear from Harriet Clark, She was 11 months old when her mother was a getaway driver of a robbery. The robbers were members of a radical offshoot of the Weather Underground and the Black Panthers. For 37 years, Clark spent Saturdays visiting her mother in prison.
19: She figured out how to mother me in some of the most difficult conditions possible.
18: First, the news.
20: Live from NPR News in Washington, I'm Janine Hurst. Attorney General Todd Blanche is refusing to say that he will always be independent from President Trump. But he says Trump never asked him to prosecute specific people and that he never will.
21: No, I'm not going to pledge that. And no attorney general should ever pledge that. The president, I mean, if I were to pledge I will be independent of the White House, what that means is that if President Trump says, I want the Department of Justice to go after every violent criminal in this country, which is what he has said, what you're saying to me is I just say, no, sir, not going to do it. So I will act with integrity.
20: Speaking there to NBC's Meet the Press. The Trump administration is continuing to push a program that partners state and local law enforcement with ICE. The program gives local police the power to enforce federal immigration laws. A lot of details have been hard to get, but NPR's Jacqueline Diaz has more.
22: Under the Trump administration, the 287G program has exploded. ICE has signed more than 2,300 contracts with local agencies across the country, giving officers in those agencies various powers for immigration enforcement, like interrogating or arresting immigrants suspected of being in the U.S. illegally. Not every department in the program sees immigration enforcement as a major priority. In Florida, Walton County Sheriff Michael Adkinson says his office does some 287G work, but their approach is narrow. His office joined 287G last year.
23: We're not doing immigration sweeps because, quite frankly, we have day jobs here. We have other things that are critically important to the local people here that they expect to be done.
22: But other agencies are participating in operations and making a lot of arrests. Jacqueline Diaz, NPR News.
20: In eastern Indonesia, six more bodies have been recovered after a magnitude 7.7 earthquake struck yesterday, bringing the death toll to at least 53. Thousands have been displaced, more than 900 homes destroyed. U.S. and Canadian trade negotiators have ramped up talks ahead of this week's tariff deadline set by the White House. Dan Karpinchuk reports positions appear to be hardening on key issues.
24: Ottawa's Minister of Canada-U.S. Trade, Dominic LeBlanc, and his chief negotiator remained in Washington over the weekend, signaling the intensity of the talks over the next few days. Sticking points remain: the ban by most provinces on American liquor products, Canada's dairy quota system, and Canadian counter-tariffs on U.S. autos. For its part, Canada wants to head off the additional 50% tariffs President Trump has threatened, which are to kick in on Wednesday. It also wants tariffs lowered or eliminated on steel and aluminum, autos, and forestry products. If the talks fail and tariffs are imposed, Canada says it will retaliate. U.S. Trade Representative Jamieson Greer says Washington will not tolerate any retaliatory measures. For NPR News, I'm Dan Karpinchuk in Toronto.
20: And you're listening to NPR News from Washington. A prayer vigil was held in Lexington, Kentucky today for a teenager killed in a mass shooting that left four other people injured, including two children. From member station WUKY, Karen Czar has more.
25: Charles Young Park was quiet on Sunday. The sounds of the fountains and the breeze were a stark contrast to Saturday night when gunshots rang out during a community concert.
26: God made promises to us in His Word.
25: Eric Smith, a deacon at Liberty Baptist Church, led prayer near the spot where his 16-year-old cousin, Dazon Robertson, was fatally shot.
26: A sweet young man. He'll do anything for anybody.
25: A sweetness that was taken in an instant.
26: An unruly, ungodly person destroyed that.
25: Four other victims, a 14-year-old, a 4-year-old, and two adults, are expected to recover. For NPR News, I'm Karen Czar in Lexington.
20: Nearly 30 years after Tupac Shakur was killed in a drive-by shooting, the trial of Dwayne Davis gets underway in Las Vegas tomorrow. He's pleaded not guilty to first-degree murder. The 63-year-old is the first and only person to be charged in Tupac's death, partly because of a memoir he wrote and in related interviews where he claimed he orchestrated the confrontation and provided the gun, but he says someone else shot Tupac. The judge says the book and interviews are admissible, but Davis says parts of that book have been fictionalized. On Wall Street, U.S. futures contracts are trading in mixed territory. 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
11: This is Fresh Air Weekend. I'm Tanya Mosley. At the end of the last Spider-Man movie, No Way Home, back in 2021, Peter Parker makes a choice. To save the people he loves, he had everyone on Earth forget he ever existed.

0: I am totally out of control. I gotta fix whatever this is right now.
1: That's Tom Holland as Peter Parker in Spider-Man Brand New Day, and it opened with the biggest debut in box office history. Director Destin Daniel Cretton came to Marvel from a very different kind of filmmaking. His first job out of college was at a group home for at-risk teenagers. He turned that experience into the 2013 film Short Term 12, which featured young actors Brie Larson, Rami Malek, and Lakeith Stanfield. Cretton went on to direct The Glass Castle and Just Mercy, about attorney Bryan Stevenson's work defending men on death row. His Marvel debut was Shang-Chi and The Legend of the Ten Rings, the studio's first film with an Asian lead and an Asian director. He also created the Marvel series Wonder Man. Destin Daniel Cretton, welcome to Fresh Air.
2: Thank you.
1: Okay, 23 million people went to see this movie the first weekend. And a movie like this, I mean, it has enormous expectations. There are, of course, the studio expectations, because this is a franchise, it's a brand. And in many ways, these stories have to carry each other from film to film. But there's something in particular that you have to bring to the film as well, your sensibilities as a director, knowing that you're stepping into an established story. Was there a moment or any time during the beginning of the process where you said, this is the film and this is my stamp, my place in it?
2: There were a few moments in the development process where I felt like I now understand the heart of this story. One was in the writing process. We were trying to really understand what the internal story was of Peter Parker. And I was reflecting a lot on my 20s when I left university and when I didn't really have a real direction in life, when a lot of my friends were going off to other things. And it felt like a lot of people were moving on without me. It was easy at that time to feel completely alone. That was around the time that I was working at that group home for at-risk teenagers. Mm. And when I think about that particular time in my life, I don't know, I just felt like that was Peter. That was this stage where you're looking back at the things and the places that you've been, and you don't know how to define them to move forward. And so to be able to look at Peter as and watch him redefine kind of the pain and the things that he's been through and actually use them as part of the things that make him strong was a very therapeutic experience.
1: I actually want to play a clip. It's a scene where Peter Parker, as we said, he's been erased from the memory of everyone who loved him, and he crashes a house party thrown by MJ, the girl he loved, who is played by Zendaya, and Ned, his best friend, played by Jacob Batalon. And neither of them knows who he is. It's the first time we kind of see them all together, and it's a real trippy experience because, you know, of course he knows and we know the whole backstory, but they don't know who he is. And Peter is, at that moment, unbelievably lonely, and he loves these two people so much, you know. He's been following their lives on social media, and he's at this party, and he sees MJ, and she speaks first. Let's listen.
3: God, there's like 50 people in our apartment. Statistically speaking, that means at least two of them are sociopaths, which is kind of cool. Nice flowers.
4: Oh, they're a housewarming gift.
3: Really?
4: Yeah.
3: Oh, okay. Most people just brought beer and chips. It's very nice. I'm MJ.
4: I'm a Maynard. A Maynard.
5: Oh, you two don't know each other?
4: No, I'm a neighbor.
3: Friendly neighbor?
1: That cough, that's a scene from Spider-Man Brand New Day, directed by my guest today, Destin Daniel Cretton. Of course, The Friendly Neighbor is a play off of the whole Spider-Man franchise. But this is kind of what you're talking about that those growing pains of getting to the next stage of life. Because, of course, this is the device where they don't know him, and that's a big part of the storyline. But it's also something that is very ordinary, too, where you grow out of your friends at a certain age in life. Maybe the people that you have kind of been on the journey with, you're now kind

0: of, you know, separating. Mm-hmm. There's a certain grief that lives in that.
1: Mm-hmm. And it also just feels so, to me, so relatable. At that stage in life, I remember being in those parties. I remember being surrounded by people who all seem like they have it together and seem like they are having the time of their lives. And I remember certain times feeling very alone in the middle of it. But it was actually really fun to explore that. And I mean, Tom playing awkward, there's just nothing better than watching Tom play an awkward scene.
0: Yeah, why? How? Yeah.
1: He's just, his comedic timing with his awkwardness, I think, is one of the most brilliant things about him. It's so relatable. It's not just comedy. It's just like a feeling and situation that I just feel like I've been at.
0: This movie also introduces Jean Grey into Peter Parker's world. And for people who don't know her, Jean is a mutant who can enter people's minds. She can hear their thoughts, live inside their memories. And she is one of the X-Men. And, you know, so everyone is talking about this is like, oh, okay, this is setting this up for me for the next movie here. But I've read that it was actually the other way around. It wasn't the studio who was pushing you for this. This was something you actually wanted for yourself. You wanted her to be a part of this storyline. Talk to me about why she was important to introduce, to kind of reinforce all of these themes that you were so interested in exploring.
1: When we were writing this movie, we wanted an antagonist that would be a real reflection of Peter Parker and where he is and his emotional journey. And we went through a lot of potential villains, and I cannot think of a better reflection than where we landed. I was really interested in having our antagonist be somebody who is younger than Peter, who really represents in many ways what young people are going through right now, what young people are feeling.
2: 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If you're just joining us, my guest is filmmaker Destin Daniel Cretton. He directed the new movie Spider-Man: Brand New Day, which is in theaters now. We'll continue our conversation after a short break. I'm Tanya Mosley, and this is Fresh Air Weekend.
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2: This is Fresh Air Weekend. I'm Tanya Mosley. Let's get back to my conversation with filmmaker Destin Daniel Cretton, director of the new movie Spider-Man: Brand New Day. He also directed Just Mercy and Shang-Chi and The Legend of the Ten Rings and created the Marvel series Wonder Man. His breakout film was Short Term 12, about the staff and teenagers inside of a short-term group home, drawn from the 2 years he spent working in one after college.
0: Let's talk about this time that you were working in this group home. There's a story that you tell about how cocky you felt as a young man when you got this job. You thought, like, these kids are going to love me. I'm going to be, in some ways, a savior. And you got a rude awakening.
1: I sure did.
0: What happened instead?
1: It was a job that really threw a lot of things back into my face. It was by far the most difficult experience that I had up until that point, and also the most rewarding. I grew up on Maui. I didn't realize how sheltered I was until I was working at that group home.
0: Mm.
1: I just was not exposed to the type of experiences that these young people had gone through. I also wasn't ready for the people that they had become because of their experiences. These young teenagers were, in many ways, much more mature than I was. But then they were also very, you know, they had very real pain from their past just right under the surface that they were always dealing with. So it was very quickly a very humbling experience for me.
0: I want to actually play a clip from the film, and it was your second film. Short Term 12 is the name of the facility in the film, and the kids stay there until they find somewhere else to live or until they turn 18 and age out. And in this clip, the scene is Rami Malek. He plays Nate, a new staffer on his first day. Is he a proxy for you?
1: Yes.
0: He is.
1: He definitely is.
0: Okay. Yeah. And he is talking with Brie Larson's character, Grace, who has been working there for a while and shows him the ropes. Let's listen.
9: These are the files on our kids, if you want to see what kind of crap they've been through.
12: How long do they stay here?
9: Supposedly less than a year, but we have a few that have been here a little over three. We just keep them until the county figures out where they're going to go next. Tom, go brush your teeth. Remember, you're not their parent, you're not their therapist. You are here to create a safe environment, and that's it.
12: Got it.
9: And since you're new, they're going to try and test you, see what they can get away with. So just say no for a while.
12: No. Okay.
9: Kind of got to be an ass before you can be their friend. You're going to be fine.
0: That was Rami Malek and Brie Larson in the film Short Term 12, directed by my guest today, Destin Daniel Cretton. When you took that job, what were your aspirations?
1: You know, I graduated with a communication degree, and I was making short films. I would do a short film once a year, and I would just save my money. So I worked at a group home for 2 or 3 years. I taught high school video production. I worked at a hotel putting up their media, their projectors and things.
0: Mm-hmm. Mm-hmm.
1: I had a lot of odd jobs to pay the bills, but it was all really a way to just pay the bills while I made movies as a hobby.
0: Okay, because you were very clear at that time that you wanted to make movies.
1: I was very clear that I wanted to keep making movies as a hobby. Mm. I wasn't really chasing it as a career. I feel very surprised and lucky to be where I am. I tried moving up to LA early on, but I found it to be a little too overwhelming. And so when I moved back to San Diego, where I went to school, it was also an admission to myself that I was not going to make it in the industry.
0: Mm.
1: I was going to go back and just try to find a way to do what I loved and continue to do it without getting paid for it.
0: Mm-hmm.
1: So I didn't see that as a failure. I saw it as a way to survive psychologically as an artist.
0: Mm-hmm. I want to switch gears to talk about another film of yours. First off, I just want to say thank you for Just Mercy. I watched that with my children during the pandemic.
1: Mm.
0: And surprisingly, I think it's surprising for me that they still reference that sometimes. And for people who don't know it, it's based on Bryan Stevenson's memoir about his work defending men on death row in Alabama. I want to actually play a clip from the film. And this scene features Jamie Foxx as Walter McMillan. And Walter is a man who was wrongfully convicted of murder and sentenced to death in Alabama. And Michael B. Jordan plays Bryan Stevenson. And at the time, he's a young lawyer just out of Harvard who has taken on this case. And the two are meeting for the first time in the visiting area of the prison. And Walter basically tells Bryan Stevenson, I don't really trust that you can help me and get me off death row. Let's listen.
13: Rich boy from Harvard, you don't know what it is down here when you're guilty from the moment you're born. And you buddy up with these white folks and make them laugh and try to make them like you, whatever that is, and you say yes sir, no ma'am, but when it's your turn, they ain't got to have no fingerprints, no evidence. And the only witness they got made the whole thing up. And none of that matter when all y'all think is I look like a man who could kill somebody.
14: But that's not what I think.
13: You know how many people been freed from Alabama death row?
14: None.
13: What make you think you're gonna change that? I ain't doing that again.
15: Rod.
16: Mr. McMillan.
15: We done here. Mr. McMillan, please. I'm here to help.
0: That was Jamie Foxx's Walter McMillan and Michael B. Jordan, who played Bryan Stevenson. What is it about filmmaking that's your language, that is your way to express? Because you're touching on something with these people, especially Bryan Stevenson, who just recently he had this, he was talking about how this moment that we're in is a moment where we are taking the record. It's narrative change. It's through storytelling that we're able to make change in this generation, in this moment. And I'm just wondering for you, what is it particularly about filmmaking that is your language?
1: I grew up on Maui, a small island in the middle of the Pacific Ocean, and I found connection to the outside world in movie theaters. As a kid, I would watch many movies with my dad, with our family, and that is how I traveled. That is how I was exposed to other cultures. That's how I understand how kids grew up in high school on the mainland. And one of my biggest takeaways was not how different we are, but how similar we are emotionally. The things that, you know, when I watched E.T. and the things that I see this young man going through in his family, in his school, were things that I went through. And I have always found movies to be a way of peering into other lives that I would never otherwise experience, to peer into other worlds and find those things that still connect us. And I feel lucky that I went from being a spectator to then just kind of getting obsessed with doing this as a young kid. Yeah. And I think over time, I have just become, become very addicted to the process of exploring a subject, of jumping into it and understanding it and finding a way to write it in a narrative through the eyes of a character that I identify with.
0: You mentioned how you'd go see movies with your dad, and your mom was, you called her, you know, a little hippie mom. I think you referenced that she was sort of a hippie mom, but she also was a mom who was very particular about the media and other things like that that you consumed. How did that work in your household?
1: My my mom was very kind of anti-TV. She would allow us to watch certain things on, like, we could watch TGIF on Friday night, or but most of the time...
0: What's TGIF? You're talking about the home video?
1: No, it's like that run on Friday nights that had Family Matters.
0: Oh, and, okay, yeah.
1: Gosh, I forgot.
0: Like a bunch of different family-themed sitcoms?
1: Yeah. You watch, like, four in a row or something.
0: Yeah.
1: But it was... It was actually, looking back, really wonderful. We lived in Haiku, a small town right next to a pineapple field and lots of open spaces. We grew up on the same property that my mom grew up on. And she would just force us out of the house. And because of that, we had to find our own ways of playing make-believe or making up plays or making up dance routines or fight choreography, and then we'd perform it for my mom. And we used to do that when I was really young. And then around 11 or 12, my grandma loaned me her VHS camera, and that's when I got addicted to making movies. And so my mom wouldn't let us watch TV, but she allowed us to make as much stuff as we wanted. So that's when I started making movies with my siblings. And honestly, the process has not changed. We would spend all day making a short film or a commercial or whatever. And then I'd put it together, and then we'd have a little premiere. But the premiere was just like my mom or my mom and dad. But that feeling remains the same. I'm still like kind of buzzing and have those butterflies in my stomach before I'd show it, and then my mom claps, and it's like that's the full process, and that's still the same creative process that I go through.
0: And your mom, she didn't allow comics in the house?
1: Nope.
0: The lore is you had one little beat-up Spider-Man comic.
1: Yeah, that was more from my that my grandpa had some comics, and of course my friends, you know, right around the time I was 10 was like, that was like the Todd McFarlane days. And I remember those Spider-Man comics, and sneaking, I have a memory of sneaking one, that was potentially at my grandpa's house or it was from one of my friends. But it was like, that was Spawn and Spider-Man were kind of the big thing when I was like 10 or 11 years old.
0: Do you know why your mom didn't want you to read those, or you and your siblings?
1: I think she was, anytime she would see something that was violent, she wasn't into it. So fighting wasn't cool. Sexiness, mm-hmm. Probably she wasn't into that when I was a kid. So it goes hand in hand with her being pretty protective of the things that we would consume in any type of media, TV, movies. But you know, when you're a kid, you find ways to sneak.
0: Your Marvel debut happened in 2021, directing Shang-Chi, the first Asian superhero. And you said this was the first time in your professional career that you walked into a space and everyone was Asian, just about. Describe what that was like for you and what that meant for you at that particular moment in your career.
1: Yeah, it was one of those things I didn't really know I was missing until it happened. And when I stepped onto set, once all of our stunt performers were there and all of our actors were on set, and it was kind of that first day on set, it was cool. It was just like this, there was something about set that just felt homey, that felt so comfortable, to be able to have conversations with people that fully understand what my grandma is like and what growing up in an Asian culture is like. So I didn't know that aspect of myself could be a part of my filmmaking. Mm-hmm. You know, I always sort of compartmentalized my upbringing and my culture and growing up in Hawaii as sort of a separate thing than my experience as a filmmaker. Until I was on set for Shang-Chi, it was very special.
0: You know, in addition to this theme of family in your films, there's also something about young people who feel alone and have had to deal with the loss of loved ones. And that theme is in Short Term 12 and Spider-Man, Peter, and the young villain in the movie. Also in Shang-Chi, he went through the same loss and violence. That also seems like that's a pretty strong through line.
1: Yes, I agree.
0: Is there a reason that you keep coming back to making films about that?
1: Maybe this is true for many artists. The experience, I think, of my childhood was made up of so much joy and also quite a lot of pain and hardship. The experience that I had having a very complicated relationship with my dad, who passed away a few years ago, was an experience that many times left me feeling very isolated and alone. But really, the thing that carried me through was my relationship with my siblings. And they have always been there when I was at my darkest moments in life. And so, I don't know, somehow that's probably just ingrained in me somewhere, and it comes out subconsciously when I'm writing, or it is a story that I personally don't feel I will ever get old examining in different ways. But yeah.
0: Can you share more about what you mean about the complicated relationship with your dad?
1: I think in many ways, most of my movies have something to do with my dad. My dad was a very passionate man. I don't like to diagnose people, but I think we all suspect that he was undiagnosed bipolar on some level. He was very passionate, very wonderful to be around, very loving in moments, and could also be very dark and very angry. And it just depends which dad you are going to get on the day. You know, I grew up along with my siblings learning to navigate those emotions, those real intense peaks and valleys. And when my dad would come home, I learned to become very sensitive to what state he was in. I have found over the course of my career that I have so much to thank from my experience with my dad. I am so grateful that he really was the person who instilled in me my love of movies. I mean, while my mom wouldn't really let us watch TV, my dad, who was a big action fan, and he loved Clint Eastwood, he loved Schwarzenegger, he loved Stallone. I would hear the sounds of guns and explosions going off downstairs late at night, and he would be watching the latest Schwarzenegger movie or whatever, and I would sneak downstairs and pretend I was going to the bathroom, and then I'd go and hide behind the couch and watch him, you know, as he's watching The Running Man or Total Recall. Or I have some of my fondest memories with him, like going and we watched The Fugitive together in a theater. And that was my first like PG-13 movie. And it was so exhilarating when we came out of the theater. I mean, this was so my dad. We came out of the theater, my dad just raised both fists in the air and screamed, "The Fugitive!" But that's the type of like passion he had, you know? And so I have those memories. But then I also have a dad who was often depressed. I didn't understand it was depression at the time, but who would often come home and just want to sleep or not talk or... and then there was also the angry side, who could be very intense and very scary. So aside from my love of movies, my experience with my dad did other things for me. It really allowed me to not be afraid of any person no matter how intense they are, no matter how quote unquote powerful they believe themselves to be, I feel like nobody compares to the experience that I had with my dad. But it also allowed me to subconsciously create this skill of feeling other people's emotions, which I find I use all the time as a director. Mm-hmm. The moment an actor steps on set, I feel like I just know what state they're in and I know what they need. I've learned how to bring down a very intense situation. I do feel like he was a very wonderful and troubled man, but I am so grateful to have had him as my dad.
0: Destin, thank you so much for this conversation. It's been great to meet you and great to talk about all of this.
1: Thank you for having me. Such a lovely conversation.
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2: This is Fresh Air Weekend. I'm Tanya Mosley. Terry has our next interview. Here she is.
29: One of the last actions of the extremist left-wing groups with roots in the 1960s was the Brinks robbery of 1981. Two militant groups, one an offshoot of the Weather Underground, the other an offshoot of the Black Panthers, robbed a Brinks armored truck carrying over $1.5 million. It ended in a shootout in which one security guard and two police officers were killed. Judith Clark was a getaway driver who was sentenced to 75 years to life. It meant leaving behind her 11-month-old daughter. That daughter, Harriet Clark, is my guest. She's just published a novel that draws from her own experiences being raised by her grandparents and visiting her mother in prison every weekend for most of the 37 years her mother was incarcerated. It required traveling about an hour from New York City to Bedford Hills Correctional Facility, a maximum security prison for women. Harriet knew her mother would never get out, but she did get out after being granted clemency and released on parole in 2019. Harriet Clark's new novel is called The Hill, a reference to the prison in the novel being on top of a hill. It's her first novel. Harriet Clark, welcome to Fresh Air, and congratulations on the book. You're an incredible writer, and I'm glad that you wrote this.
30: It is
4: an absolute trip and thrill to be speaking with you, and I'm so grateful to be on the show. Thank you.
29: I'm honored to hear you say that. I want to start with a reading that I think will help set up your story and your mother's story. And this is from pretty early in the book when Susanna, the child, the main character, is leaving the dentist's office with her grandfather. And her grandfather has just had one of his teeth capped. So this is as they're leaving.
4: My mother had robbed a bank, the first woman said. No, the second woman said. My mother had expropriated funds for the purpose of revolutionary struggle. The woman's tone suggested that she was, possibly, defending my mother and possibly mocking her. When my grandfather emerged dazed and swollen, it did not seem right to press for explanation, but he must have heard what the woman said, or the anesthesia must have caused his mind to wander, because on the drive home he spoke to me for the first time about my mother's crime. A misguided attempt, he called it, to steal from the rich and give to the poor. Then an elaborate explanation of the insurance mechanisms of banks and further clarification that many people had money in banks, not just the rich. When this lecture got into the weeds, he shifted gears into another regarding imperialism, racism, militarism, also materialism, all the things, he said, that he and my mother opposed, and that, he assured me, I opposed as well. His face was very close to the steering wheel. Your mother took it too far.
29: How old were you when you first learned why your mother was in prison? How was it explained to you?
4: I don't have a memory of coming into awareness of my mother's crime. It must have been explained to me, but I don't recall who explained it. My mother made clear from when I was very young that she was in prison because she had been part of something that cost three men their lives. So I think I knew from before I even knew what I knew that people had died and that my mother was in prison because of that. And she, in that sense, always raised me to understand that in some ways she was guilty and that was why she was in prison and that she would always be there. But I'm not actually sure who explained to me the details of the crime.
29: When you found out that she was part of a revolutionary group and that the robbery was supposed to support the revolutionary cause, what did you make of that? Did you know enough about politics when you learned that? Did you know enough about radical movements and where this robbery fit in?
4: Yes and no. I, unlike Susanna, I continued to have a relationship to the women in my mother's collective. I had a half-sister, and so I returned to that collective every 3 weeks for the weekend, and they were still very actively political. And so I did grow up inside a far more political atmosphere than Susanna does. She's really in the aftermath of politics, and I grew up inside active organizing, so I think I did understand something about the particular movements and commitments they had. But again, you know, for 40 years, every conversation I ever had with my mother occurred in a crowded room that was surveyed by officers or on a phone line that was recorded. And so we didn't have the privacy to talk about some of the things that might have been hardest to talk about. And for most of my life, you know, my mother had to make prison a place I wanted to come to. You know, our visits had to be enjoyable. And so in that sense, too, it was very rare that we were sitting there getting into the nitty-gritty of her crime, especially when I was young. You know, fundamentally, she was trying to play with me and have fun with me and let me feel close to her.
29: The prison was like your home, or your second home, because you were there every Saturday. Susanna, in your novel, vows to keep returning there for the rest of her mother's life, since the assumption was she was going to be there for the rest of her life. And that gives Susanna a sense of security, of routine, of safety, and of purpose, and, of course, of connection with her mother. Did you feel that way, too?
4: I mean, yes and no. I think that There is a way that the prison was a holding container for me and is meant to be a holding container for Susanna. I think in the prison, she's existing inside patterns that really do give a certain kind of steadiness to her life. Whereas actually, I think one of the things that makes prison in real life quite difficult is that they're always changing things on you. You know, they don't want you to be stabilized and steady. The point is a certain kind of perpetual instability so that they can enact control over you. So I could wear the exact same outfit one week to the next and they could say, nope, those sleeves are too short, you can't come in. So actually, my experience wasn't quite as steady as Susanna's is, though I do think that I had an experience of peacefulness by virtue of the fact that I knew nothing was ever going to change. You know, my mother had been in there as far back as I could remember, and she was going to be in there forever. And so that felt like a kind of steady peace for me and made me feel different than the great difficulties the kids around me were in.
29: Was it a good feeling to know she would be there forever? I mean, it was prison. On the other hand, she was always there. She was always waiting for you. You always knew where to find her.
4: Yes, I think that I did experience myself as having a peace that the children around me did not have. Because, you know, most children lose their mothers to prison within their active awareness. You know, they had a mother at home. Most women in prison were the primary caregivers for their children. Most women in prison are mothers. And so they lost their mothers. And that is obviously an incredible trauma that I felt fundamentally spared. And most kids, even though their mothers often had long sentences, their mothers were actively trying to come home. And I never envied that. It seemed like another form of torture to me, the way these kids were always hoping, you know, they would, at the end of visiting hours, they would say, will you be there this weekend for my recital? And some of the women would say, I'll try, you know, or will you be able to be there for my graduation? There was always this possibility on the horizon that to me seemed so torturous. And so I felt grateful to be spared a certain kind of hope and waiting.
29: As part of my research for this interview, I read an article in the New York Times from early in your mother's incarceration, and it was a profile of her, and it describes her as reluctant to have participated in the Brinks robbery because you were a baby, but she felt she needed to prove her commitment to the revolutionary cause. She was in the getaway car. She didn't see the shooting. The money was thrown into the car, and the Brinks truck was carrying like $1.6 million. I don't know how much was actually stolen. And she portrays herself as a very kind of insecure driver and a really bad getaway driver and doesn't really know where she's going. And I think maybe gets in a little accident at the end.
4: Yes.
29: So did you read that? I don't know how much she told you. I don't know how much she wanted to talk about participating in the robbery and being the getaway driver. So, like, the more you learned, how did it affect your opinion of your mother?
4: I mean, one thing I'll say is that my mother was a getaway car driver. She wasn't the getaway car driver for the primary van that was used. But I worry that I do share certain qualities with Susanna in terms of a kind of willful unknowingness. I mean, I have made myself understand better the details of my mother's crime. But one of the things I had wanted to dramatize in the book, you know, there's a chapter where the grandmother who believes you should look things in the face, you know, she's always saying to Susanna, do you go out of your way to know nothing? And Susanna keeps saying, yes, you know, and that's a lot what the book is about. You know, what feels so threatening about knowing things about our loved ones, like knowing their mistakes or their sufferings or their histories.
29: You know, in the novel, the grandmother really doesn't want the burden because it feels like the burden of raising Susanna after Susanna's mother's in prison. Is that the vibe you got from your grandmother, that she wanted to be free, but she was tied down taking care of you?
4: You know, the older I get, the sadder it is to me how little I knew my grandmother, not only because she died almost 30 years ago, but also because I really knew her in the wake of the two greatest tragedies of her life, which were her daughter's life imprisonment and then her husband, her great love's, death. And so I think I knew my grandmother in incredibly grief-stricken years. And so my grandmother did have a certain atmosphere around her of clearly being somewhat embattled with the life she had. But it's hard for me to source exactly where those feelings came from. And I will say the grandmother in the book is not my grandmother. But also the fundamental thing I had wanted to dramatize in that book was, you know, my grandmother did not want the life we had. And to some extent, I did. I loved my grandmother and she felt like my whole life. And so, you know, there's a moment in the chapter where the grandmother is fantasizing about how their life should be if the mother hadn't committed the crime. And Susanna says, "I want to live with you." And the grandmother says, "Then you're wishing a man dead." And I think that was a real conundrum to me in my life, that sense of how can I value my life if it's based off of a tragedy and suffering by so many other people. And so that was one thing that I felt I was trying to look at in the chapter. And also this, the fact that my grandmother and I did have this difference, because she always knew we were inside a tragedy. She always felt this should not be as it is. And I fundamentally did accept the life I had and still found much of it meaningful and delightful even.
29: I recently interviewed Zaid Ayres, who's the son of Bill Ayres and Bernadine Dorn, who were two leaders of the militant left-wing group, the Weather Underground. And so Zaid wrote a memoir about growing up underground because his parents early in his life had like fake identities. They were basically in hiding underground. So one of the themes in his book is if his parents knew that they were going to continue as revolutionaries who were going to be doing revolutionary acts that could easily get them in prison, why did they decide to have a child, knowing that they could be locked away for years? And I'm wondering how much you thought about that, too.
4: You know, it's interesting because from the outside, people have often been struck by my mother's abandonment of me. And I know that that is touched on, this idea of the mother abandoning her child is touched on often in the book. But my actual lived experience was of my mother's profound devotion to me. Because, you know, most people have to share their mothers with the world. You know, their moms have partners and jobs and other kids and friends. And every time I saw my mother, all she was doing was giving me attention. I was her whole world. And so I didn't have the feeling of being abandoned by my mother in my kind of conscious reality. I'm sure something in me did feel fundamentally abandoned in life. I think I've always felt somewhat precarious, but I didn't feel abandoned by my mother. And I, because her love for me was so present, it was never confusing to me why she'd had a child. I could see how much she wanted a child. I could see how much she loved me. And I was also, you know, if you're raised in a women's maximum security facility, you're raised around women who are perpetually being demothered, whose mothering is being disrespected. And I've never wanted to imply that my mother was less of a mother to me because she had other commitments. My experience is not that she's less of a mother. I think she's an incredible mother. I think she figured out how to mother me in some of the most difficult conditions possible. And so I think because I've never felt like I had a second-class mothering experience, it doesn't feel to me like, why did she even bother having a child if it was going to be under these conditions? I knew she loved me and wanted me, and I knew it was the great tragedy of her life not to be able to be around me all the time.
29: Your mother's sentence was commuted, and she was released on parole in 2019. When your mother got out of prison, did she live with you at first?
4: No, she's never lived with me. And actually, you know, I think that many people, my mother included, I think did expect that we would be making up for lost time, you know. But actually, because I was so shaped by my mother's imprisonment, you know, it's like my whole life as a child, as an adult, I could never call my mother. You know, I have no memory of ever wanting to, of having something upsetting happen and wishing I could call her, or having something exciting happen. I knew I couldn't call her, and I didn't want to call her. And now, of course, she's like any mother, and she's like, why don't you ever call me? You know, so I think that maybe she and others thought, you know, now we would be together all the time. But actually, it's like I'm kind of this awkward teenager having to learn for the first time how to, you know, get my mom to leave the house so I can drink with my friends.
29: Harriet Clark, thank you so much for talking with us.
4: Thank you so much for having me. It's a great honor.
0: Harriet Clark's new novel is called The Hill. She spoke with Terry Gross.

Fresh Air Weekend is produced by Teresa Madden. Fresh Air's executive producer is Sam Brigger. Our technical director and engineer is Audrey Bentham. Our engineer this week is Adam Staniszewski. Our interviews and reviews are produced and edited by Phyllis Myers, Roberta Shorrock, Anne-Marie Baldonado, Lauren Krenzel, Monique Nazareth, Thea Challoner, Susan Yakundi, Anna Bauman, and Nico Gonzalez-Whistler. Our digital media producer is Molly C.V. Nesper. With Terry Gross, I'm Tanya Mosley.

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0: From the Center for Investigative Reporting and PRX, this is Reveal. I'm Al Ledson. A wealthy gated community off the Georgia coast feels almost like a resort.
1: Everyone is happy. You are when you have money, you know.
0: But after the Civil War, this island was the start of a black utopia, a place where formerly enslaved people were given land titles.
2: There are documents to show it.
0: The federal government gave black Americans land, 40 acres, and then took it away.
1: You know, you could feel chills. They had it and then they pulled the rug from under them.
0: And now those same plots of land are dotted with golf courses and fancy homes.
1: Where do we go from here? Do they want it back?
0: Today on Reveal, 40 Acres and a Lie continues. But first, this news.
3: Live from NPR News in New York City, I'm Dwahli Sykow-Tao. President Trump's son-in-law and envoy, Jared Kushner, met today with top Hamas leadership for more than 2 hours in Egypt. He'll head next to Jerusalem for scheduled talks with Israel's prime minister. NPR's Daniel Estrin reports on U.S. struggles to advance a post-war plan for Gaza.
4: An official with knowledge of the meeting spoke anonymously to divulge details. The official said Kushner wants to advance a new roadmap for Gaza, for Hamas to give up its control of Gaza to a transitional Palestinian committee, to begin the process of giving up its weapons, to get an international stabilization force to enter Gaza, and to get the Israeli military to gradually withdraw from Gaza. Hamas said it supports the U.S.-backed plan. Israel has publicly rejected the plan, saying Hamas needs to completely demilitarize before Israel withdraws its troops. A group of Mideast countries, including Saudi Arabia and the ceasefire mediators, Qatar and Egypt, said, quote, Israel now bears responsibility for obstructing peace efforts. Daniel Estrin, NPR News, Tel Aviv.
3: Hours before annual joint military exercises between the U.S. and South Korea begin, President Trump has ordered the Secretary of War to, quote, substantially reduce the war games. He cited the high cost of the Ulchi Freedom Shield exercises in a Truth social media post announcing the request, as NPR's Jacqueline Diaz reports.
5: Trump said he's not happy with the current arrangement with South Korea. So he says he's instructing Secretary of Defense Pete Hegseth reduce the joint military exercises. The U.S. military and South Korea have been close allies for decades, and these drills were a regular occurrence. And the latest were set to begin on Monday. But Trump said these exercises were expensive. He also said he was motivated to reduce these drills because of his positive relationship with North Korea's leader, Kim Jong-un, and mentioned that Seoul hasn't helped with the Iran war. Jacqueline Diaz, NPR News.
3: Floodwaters are beginning to recede in parts of Indiana, where at least 7 people have died after record flooding. NPR's Shondalise Duster reports.
6: Indianapolis Mayor Joe Hogsett says the city is experiencing its most severe flooding in more than 30 years. The Indianapolis Department of Public Works says some of the floodwaters have started to recede, and the city has reopened some floodgates. While some of the worst-hit areas are beginning to recover, severe weather is expected to impact the region again through Sunday night. President Trump also approved an emergency declaration for Indiana. FEMA says federal disaster assistance is available to support response efforts. Shondalise Duster, NPR News.
3: Tropical storm Lala is now moving away from Hawaii. This is NPR News from New York City. Police in the Spanish enclave of Ceuta have arrested nearly 300 migrants trying to cross into the Spanish city from Morocco. It was the second mass migrant crossing in less than 2 weeks, following false social media videos that encourage migrants and their families to breach this porous border. Today, hundreds of migrants staged a rally to demand asylum from Spain. A four-time All-Star left-hander who won 288 Major League games over 3 decades and whose name is synonymous with a groundbreaking elbow surgery has died at the age of 83. The Los Angeles Dodgers called Tommy John an exceptional pitcher whose impact both on and off the field has been felt by ballplayers of all ages, as Steve Futterman reports.
7: In 1974, Tommy John, pitching for the L.A. Dodgers, tore the ulnar collateral ligament in his elbow. In the past, it would have been career-ending. But Dr. Frank Jobe, who worked with the Dodgers, had an idea. replaced the torn ligament with a tendon from the opposite arm. Steve Lombardo was a young doctor in the operating room.
8: Tommy knew it was something that had never been done before, and he had faith and trust in Dr. Job.
7: The procedure worked, and it revolutionized modern sports medicine. John came back and won more than 160 games. What's now called Tommy John surgery has been performed thousands of times since on such pitching greats as Justin Verlander, John Smoltz, and Shohei Ohtani. For NPR News, I'm Steve Futterman.
3: And I'm Dwahli Saikautel, NPR News in New York.
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10: Close your eyes. You're on an island. It's lush, with giant oaks, salt marshes, and lagoons. It's hot, but you feel a cool breeze coming in from the Atlantic. The birds compose a symphony around you. This is what it's like on the sea islands along the Georgia and South Carolina coast. Here, the word paradise would not be an exaggeration. And who gets to live in paradise? Well, usually, it's people who can afford it. Because we know that some of the most beautiful places are also some of the most expensive real estate. And that's true across many of the sea islands.
11: We looked at-

0: it's a lifestyle that I don't think you can't beat it.
1: The Landings is just a short drive from Savannah, a diverse city where black people are the majority. On Skidaway, they make up only 1% of the population. 93% of Skidaway is white. But what if I told you this now wealthy white island was once the beginning of a black utopia? From the Center for Investigative Reporting and PRX, this is Reveal. I'm Al Ledson. This is part two of our three-part series, 40 Acres and a Lie. We first brought you this series in 2024, and we're returning to it today to set the record straight about a history that many of us think we understand, but probably don't. And that's the history of 40 Acres and a Mule. The common understanding has been that a promise was made in 1865 to newly freed people, the promise of land. But our partners at the Center for Public Integrity learned that black people weren't just promised land, they were given land. Former Public Integrity reporters reviewed hundreds of thousands of Reconstruction-era records, and in them they found the names of more than 1,200 formerly enslaved people who got what are known as possessory land titles, each with a name, an acreage, and a location, including sea islands like Skidaway. And it's with these new details that we can begin to understand what this land has become, its value, and who owns it today. We start at the Landings with reporter Alexia Fernandez Campbell and Reveal producer Nadia Hamdan to see what the dream of 40 Acres has become.
2: If you mention Skidaway Island to anyone today, they think of the Landings. So we wanted to see it for ourselves. And Karen Dove Barr offered to show us around.
3: That is marsh grass, and high tide, it's covered with water.
4: Oh, wow, this is beautiful.
2: Karen lives in the Landings, and she's taking us around on her golf cart.
4: Oh, my gosh, I think a heron caught a fish, or one of these birds has a fish in their mouth.
3: Oh, he has a big one. Wow.
2: Nature is all around you here, and not one blade of grass feels out of place. The lawns are manicured, the trees are pruned, the landscaping is immaculate. Wilderness seems to have been tamed at the Landings to become amenities.
3: That's a lagoon maintained just for children's fishing. And you can fish there if you're an older person, but you have to bring a kid with you.
2: Karen is 79 years old. She's got shoulder-length white hair and a strand of pearls around her neck. She spent her career working as an attorney while raising five children. She bought a lot here with her late husband in 1984. They built a five-bedroom, five-bath house on it. It's a beautiful home that's surrounded by magnolias, palmettos, and live oak trees. Around 8,500 people now live at the Landings. And driving through, it's easy to see the appeal, especially if you like golf courses. The Landings has six of them. It also has four clubhouses, 10 restaurants, two marinas, a spa, five swimming pools, and multiple tennis and pickleball courts. And none of that comes cheap. We stop at Romerly Marsh, one of Karen's favorite places to watch the sunrise. It's high tide, and the marsh water seems to go out as far as the horizon.
5: Like, wow, this is like quite the paradise.
3: Yeah.
4: Like, yeah, where it's like...
3: I hate to say it, but it is a paradise.
4: It is.
3: It's beautiful.
4: Why do you hate to say it?
3: for the purpose of your project, but it's beautiful, natural.
2: Karen understands the purpose of our project. She knows we're trying to get a sense of what the 40 acres land has become, what it is today, and what it used to be. And we are. The team at Public Integrity examined dozens of old plantation maps, and we determined that much of the 40 acres land is now expensive coastal real estate. But we chose Skidaway for a reason. Because in 1865, this island, it was a thriving black community. It was started by some of Savannah's most prominent black leaders at the time, Ulysses Houston and Garrison Frazier.

0: Fraser was a 67-year-old Baptist minister and a leading member of the Black community. At that now infamous 40 Acres meeting in January 1865, it was Fraser who said, "We want land and we want to be left alone." And within just 5 months of that meeting, Fraser and Houston had created a Black settlement on Skidaway Island.
1: "We confess it was not without fear and trepidation that we accepted our invitation to visit the island."
0: This is a colleague reading what a reporter from the Savannah Daily Republican wrote after visiting the settlement.
1: "Judge of our great surprise to find on landing a large concourse of men, women, and children, all very neatly attired."
0: Many white Southerners were convinced that freed people would never be able to make it on their own. But that wasn't what the reporter found. The article says they were living on several hundred acres of farmland, growing things like snap beans, cucumbers, and potatoes. They had elected a governor, a sheriff, and were in the process of building a church.
1: "An inspection of the island revealed a degree of prosperity that was highly satisfactory, surpassing the expectations of the most sanguine friends of the freedmen."
0: Upwards of 1,000 Black people started settling on Skidaway Island, and we identified nearly 100 that received possessory land titles. An island that was once made up of cotton plantations became a 40 acres success story. It was the start of a self-governing Black Belt along the Southeast Coast. But before Fraser, Houston, and their settlers could fully develop the island, the land was returned to the former slaveholders. Today, 40 acres on the landings is now worth at least $20 million. The landings marketed the development to affluent Northerners looking for a warm and luxurious lifestyle, and to affluent Southerners like Karen Dove Barr. Karen knows more than most about the history of slavery here. She's written a book of historical fiction set on Skidaway, so she's done her research. Karen even remembers finding a piece of that history in her backyard in 1984 when she was getting ready to build her home.
2: I could see that a cabin had been taken off of the property. So in my mind, I just thought there's been a cabin here. I knew people had lived on Skidaway.
3: And when you say cabin, do you mean a slave cabin?
2: Prior to developing this, it had been abandoned for many years. There were a few larger houses, but primarily slave cabins were all that was ever erected here.
0: But driving your golf cart through the landings today, you'd never know that history.
4: The pulse here is upbeat. Everyone is happy. You are when you have money, you know.
0: This is Linda Brown. She also lives at the landings. She actually introduced us to Karen. They're friends.
4: My neighbor's 74. He just sold a Corvette. Having not lived here, I never would have been even thinking that I would see anyone crawling in and out of a Corvette at 75 or 80 years old. You know how low it is to the ground? So to see this, it gives you a new lease on life.
0: Linda is one of the few Black people who live here. She's an Army veteran. And while Linda loves her home, she doesn't buy into everything the landings has to offer.
4: I have not joined the country club.
0: When we ask her why, she says,
4: "It's just me. Usually I'm the only Black. So why would I buy into it? I mean, seriously?"
0: The landings is a departure for Linda, because for a long time she lived in Atlanta, which is mostly Black. She still lives there part of the year.
4: If I had more people that looked like me, I probably would do more things on the island, okay?
3: Yeah. Do you ever feel like an other at times here, or?
4: I have never been made to feel uncomfortable. As a matter of fact, I get just the opposite, because usually it's just me when I'm there. And they do more to make me feel welcome. Mm-hmm.
0: Linda grew up in Savannah during segregation, so she doesn't just know the history of racism in the South. She's lived it. Like many people, Linda had heard of 40 Acres and a Mule. Like many people, she referred to it as a promise, one that wasn't kept. But then we showed her the land titles.
3: So here I'm showing you two different land titles of two freedmen who got 40 acres on the plantation that is where your house is located. Okay. So here is one is Henry Screven.
0: We read the names. Lewis Hardway, 40 acres. Martha Wright, 30 acres.
3: We found the names of dozens more who got land titles on what's now the Landings.
4: So we didn't know that there were paperwork involved in that. It was paperwork involved in it. It was just sort of spoken from the field. That was how we perceived it. So never did we think that anything beyond that happened. And my brother, who was a captain in the Army, he understood field orders. And then he was an attorney. He didn't even know it.
5: Yeah.
4: You know, you could feel chills to know that they had it, and then they just pulled the rug from under them, so to speak. This is breaking news, really, for some, and it's to me.
3: This is breaking news for Karen, too. She had never seen one of those land titles. And while she believes the freedmen who had them taken away may have had a claim for compensation in the past, she's skeptical anything can be done about it now.
2: I feel like it was not taken away from the people who are alive now, that any people who were involved in the hardships have long since gone. And of course, my family was not here then.
3: But Linda, she had a very different reaction after learning this history.
4: My question is, where do we go from here? The people who actually had people, the descendants, right, thinking about their ancestors who actually had property and it was stolen, do they want it back?
3: We've thought about this too. Could descendants of the formerly enslaved who got a land title from the U.S. government still have any claim to that land today? We consulted different historians and legal experts, even legal historians. They all said, probably not. Mostly because it was never clear whether the government could legally seize the land in the first place. Kate Macer from Northwestern University explains it this way.
6: There were different ideas, even among Northern Republicans, about what it meant to confiscate land, how legal it was, whether it would be legal for the government to continue to hold the confiscated land after the war was over.
3: In other words,
6: did the government really take ownership of the land in a way that they were able to give it out?
3: There was just too much ambiguity. And while there were Republicans in Congress who tried to make sure freed people could own the land outright, their efforts failed, and the land was restored to former slave owners. The end, right? Not necessarily. Because this isn't just about whether land seizures were legal or not. This is about our values as a country, who we were then, and who we are now. Do we just chalk this up to a past wrong, or do we try to reckon with it in some way? Because now we have documents, a paper trail, proof of what was lost.
6: It wasn't just words, that is for sure. Like, it was a program. It was rolled out. There are documents to show it.
3: Remember, we've unearthed the names of more than 1,200 people who received land titles as part of the program. The ancestors of people alive today. And several experts we spoke to say that while the moment may have passed for these descendants to make a legal claim, they could have a moral claim.
6: I actually think that these moral questions are like way more to the point. The possessory land titles and other stories about land loss among African Americans like can be the basis for certain kinds of claims to reparations that are very concrete, I think.
3: Linda Brown agrees. She believes that these land titles could certainly add legitimacy to the idea that descendants of the enslaved are owed something. Because learning this history now, it puts a lot in perspective, including the way she looks at her home.
4: It was a joke for me to even think that I wasn't going to live on a plantation in Georgia. What was I thinking?
3: Thinking about what this land used to be, what this land could have been. It's uncomfortable, even painful. But Linda says turning away from it would be a mistake.
4: I think truth has a great role in the healing process. And with the way things are now, we are all in the same boat. Now, one race is not going to arrive without the other. There's no way that it can happen. So to bridge gaps, we're going to have to face it, talk about it, which would neutralize it. And then we move on from here because we are talking history now. We really are.
3: Linda doesn't want to dwell on the past. She just wants it acknowledged.
7: To fully acknowledge the past, we have to better understand our history. But for over a century, much of that history has been hard to access and hard to read.
5: I like to joke that the distribution of good versus bad handwriting has been the same over centuries.
7: Bringing the past into the present. That's ahead on Reveal.

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2: Tomorrow at noon on Studio 2, it's been nearly 40 years since the FDA approved the first major antidepressant. Now, close to one in six Americans take psychiatric meds, and for many,

0: The National Weather Service in Mount Holly has issued a flash flood warning for Central Chester County in southeastern Pennsylvania, Northern Delaware County in southeastern Pennsylvania, Southern Montgomery County in southeastern Pennsylvania, Northwestern Philadelphia County in southeastern Pennsylvania, until 3:30 a.m. At 11:21 p.m., Doppler radar indicated heavy rain across the warned area. Between 1 and 2 inches of rain have fallen. The expected rainfall rate is 2 to 3 inches in 1 hour. Additional rainfall amounts of 0.5 to 1 inch are possible in the warned area. Flash flooding is ongoing or expected to begin shortly. Hazard: flash flooding caused by heavy rain. Source: radar. Impact: flooding of small creeks and streams, urban areas, highways, streets, and underpasses, as well as other drainage and low-lying areas. Some locations that may experience flash flooding include Philadelphia, Westchester, Norristown, Phoenixville, West Norton, East Norton, Coatesville, Westown, Downingtown, Conshohocken, Royersford, and Narberth. This includes the following highways: Interstate 476 in Pennsylvania between mile markers 8 and 19. Interstate 76 in Pennsylvania between mile markers 327 and 338. Pennsylvania Turnpike between mile markers 305 and 334. Turn around, don't drown when encountering flooded roads. Most flood deaths occur in vehicles. Be especially cautious at night when it is harder to recognize the dangers of flooding.
1: Documents associated with this history that have been like hidden away in the National Archives. They're hard to find. It's hard to know how to ask for them. Like, in a, like literally, if you were to go to the National Archives, like what would be the form that you would fill out?
2: For years, the only way you could see the Freedmen's Bureau records was to travel to the National Archives in Washington, D.C. Then you'd have to know the exact needle you were looking for just to be directed to the right haystack. The only reason Alexia was able to find that document at all is because hundreds of thousands of these records have been making their way online for the first time. And the story of how they got there involves the Mormon Church, a worldwide pandemic, and artificial intelligence all colliding to bring this history out of the cold, dusty shelves of the National Archives and into the 21st century. Here's Alexia and Nadia.
3: There are few people who are as familiar with the Freedmen's Bureau records as Damani Davis. He's an archivist with the National Archives.
4: These are the first records to formally document this mass population that prior to the Civil War was not officially documented outside of property records.
3: In other words, this was the first time the formerly enslaved were seen and documented as people, not property.
4: The particular records that stood out to me or grasped my feelings or emotions or whatever you want to call it the most would be the transportation records.
3: Transportation records are exactly what they sound like. They show Freedmen's Bureau agents trying to find transportation to reunite husbands and wives, children and parents, after slavery tore families apart.
4: One case I remember, it was the father was based in Augusta, Georgia, and he had two daughters who were in, I think, Corpus Christi, Texas, or somewhere in Texas, and he was seeking help to have them sent back to them.
3: This man's children had ended up roughly 1,000 miles away. Damani says finding stories like this was a sobering reminder of just how cruelly enslaved people were treated.
4: Their status as a father or mother or children was not legally recognized within slavery.
3: On top of reuniting families, the Freedmen's Bureau distributed rations, opened hospitals, helped establish schools. It legalized informal marriages entered into during slavery. The agency not only tracked incidents of racist violence, it pushed for prosecutions. The Freedmen's Bureau touched so many aspects of Black life at the time, and its records are the best window we have into what was and wasn't done for Black people at this turning point in American history. But Damani admits that for a long time,
4: they were extremely difficult for the everyday American citizen to research.
3: One big reason? The agency's records were in really bad shape.
4: These are very old bound volumes in various states of deterioration. Sometimes you can see that some of them are actually falling apart.
3: It took an act of Congress to protect them.
5: I'm Earl Hilliard, former member, United States Congress.
3: Earl served in Congress from 1993 to 2003. At the time, he was the first Black congressman from Alabama since Reconstruction, part of an influx of Black legislators that were elected in the 90s.
5: They realized that records had not been preserved.
3: And he says the reason they all learned that the records were not being preserved was in large part because of legislation called H.R. 40. It was a reparations bill named after 40 acres and a mule. Many Black lawmakers at the time were supporters of the bill, and they knew if they ever wanted to make a case.
5: You have to have records. You need to know what has taken place, or who was involved, what needs to be done, or what was done, or what action was taken to either give or to deter. All of that is so important when you get ready to move forward with any action.
3: So Earl was part of a group of legislators who introduced the Freedmen's Bureau Preservation Act of 2000. The bill required that a majority of the records be indexed and scanned, so instead of touching them, they could be viewed on rolls of microfilm. And because microfilming a bunch of old historical documents isn't necessarily the flashiest of bills, no one really connected it to the political hot potato that was H.R. 40. So it passed with bipartisan support.
5: We slipped it in, so to speak. Congressmen, they knew about it. It was not really contentious. We didn't go out and beat our drums on it before nor afterwards. Nobody really thought about the application of it. They didn't think about what the consequences would be in the future.
3: It was a monumental preservation effort. The project cost just $3 million, but took half a decade to finish. And it was just one step in a very long game towards reparations.
5: But it was something we really wanted and we really needed. I mean, you wouldn't be interviewing me now if the bill had not passed. The research you're doing was made easier by that bill.
3: Earl is right. It did make researching the records so much easier. But it didn't make them all that more accessible because they still weren't on the internet where the rest of the world was. And it would have been a daunting task to get them there, if not for two unlikely developments. The first involved the Church of Jesus Christ of Latter-day Saints. Yes, the Mormon Church.
6: They had thousands of reels of microfilm already in their collections.
3: That's Hollis Gentry Brown. She's with the Libraries and Archives branch of the Smithsonian. Hollis had been working to get more than 1 million Freedmen's Bureau records online when she heard that the Mormon Church was already way ahead of her.
6: They had hundreds of thousands of published genealogies and anything that had been published related to local history, family history. That's what they were collecting in Utah.
3: And when Hollis says in Utah, she's referring to a pretty one-of-a-kind place.
6: They have a mountain in which they preserve these records. I've been to the facility.
7: Like a literal mountain?
6: In the mountain.
7: It's a facility. Inside the mountain.
6: It's amazing.
3: Billions of records are kept there. It's the largest genealogical collection in the world. And among all the reels of microfilm were copies purchased from the National Archives, including the Freedmen's Bureau records. We tried to speak to the Mormon Church about all this. And while officials didn't want to talk, they confirmed what Hollis told us. The church digitized more than a million Freedmen's Bureau records. And in 2015, they went online. But we're not done yet, because there was still one huge problem. Have you ever tried to read 19th century cursive in faded ink? It's hard, like really hard. So the documents needed to be transcribed, something Hollis and the Smithsonian were prepared for. They began organizing transcribathons with the hope that everyday people would sit down at their computers and decipher each word. Hollis and her team had it all set up.
6: What we didn't have was the large numbers of volunteers.
3: Maybe because it's pretty tedious work. Squinting at hundreds of old documents for hours on end, trying to make out, is that a J or is that an F? It isn't exactly going to entice a ton of people. That is, until another very unlikely development.
8: More than 84 million Americans are now under state directives to stay home.
3: A worldwide pandemic.
6: We had a lot of people who had an interest in doing something while they were sequestered. And so they turned to the Smithsonian.
3: Pre-pandemic, only about 3,000 volunteers signed up to transcribe records. After the pandemic, that number ballooned to more than 50,000. An act of Congress, a mountain in Utah, and a COVID lockdown. All that paved the way for me to stumble upon that miscellaneous folder of possessory land titles. And the story of these documents could have ended here, but our team added its own chapter.
9: I like to joke that the distribution of good versus bad handwriting has been the same over centuries.
3: This is my colleague, Pratik Rabala. He's a data reporter. Pratik and I have spent the last 2 years trying to figure out how to search through all of the Freedmen's Bureau records, including more than 1 million documents that still haven't been transcribed.
9: This collection is so massive that I just don't know where to start. And for context, I'm new to this, right? I mean, this is the first time that I've ever worked with documents that are this old. The language is different, keywords are different. I mean, so I had a big problem because I didn't know what to search.
3: Let's stop and zoom out for a minute to remember the world before computers. It was a world that revolved around paper, those loose pieces of biodegradable fibers. The government, the military, the banks, everything ran on paper. It seems so precarious now. And Pratik and I are hunting for some very specific papers, 40-acre land titles. But to find them, we need to bring these records into the future. And that's exactly what Pratik does, using artificial intelligence.
9: I feel a little weird about saying AI. I've been getting for calling this AI. Is machine learning okay to use?
3: Okay, let's call it machine learning. You'll hear Pratik refer to it as the model. Basically, he teaches the model to search through all the documents that haven't been transcribed yet.
9: What you can do is have the model look at a land title and find other documents that look like it.
3: Without text transcriptions, Pratik's model can't search words, so it functions more like an image search.
10: So isn't it like kind of like facial recognition?
9: Yes, it's almost exactly like facial recognition.
3: So you can think of that first possessory land title as the face we want the model to recognize. Lucky for us, it has some pretty unique characteristics.
9: The land titles are much smaller. They're almost like the size of a 3x5 photo. And they have like a signature in the bottom. And then they have big, bold text title at the top.
3: By using this model, we were able to identify the names of hundreds more people who received land titles. And we expect to find more, because the model is still learning. Before Pratik's tool, I was searching the old-fashioned way, opening up each centuries-old document click by click. It was slow, but still effective. Together, Pratik and I collected more than 1,200 names. It's the largest collection of 40-acre land title holders ever put together. They were always there. They just needed to be found. And these documents are not just Black history, they're American history. Lost narratives of individual men and women as they tried to build lives from nothing. The land titles, they're just one piece.
9: You know, we're just 6-8 people that were like looking through these documents, and our lens was always 40 acres, right? So everything we were looking for is so closely tied to property and land, and we were interested in other things, but that was our focus. We're hoping that by making this tool available, more people, of course, can learn about their ancestors, but also just understand what life was like in the immediate aftermath of the Civil War. The significance of this collection, you know, can't be overstated.
11: And that's why Public Integrity made their tool available online. When the Smithsonian's Hollis Gentry Brown saw it, she emailed us to say this is a, quote, godsend for genealogists, historians, and other researchers. 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
12: 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You helped me in my quest.
11: We meet one of those descendants. 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
11: From the Center for Investigative Reporting and PRX, this is Reveal. I'm Al Letson, and today we're revisiting our three-part series, 40 Acres and a Lie. This historical investigation relied heavily on original records and how they can reveal hidden truths. But the records can also be a window into where we come from, our ancestors, and provide tiny details that can feel personal and mean so much. Alexia and her team had this in mind, and as they combed through thousands of historical records, they started to make a list. Anytime they found a land title or proof that someone received land through 40 acres, their name went on that list because they wanted to connect those names to living descendants. But any genealogist will tell you, trying to rebuild the narratives of the enslaved is painstaking work. These people didn't have birth certificates, marriage certificates, bank records, nothing identifying them as anything other than property. And even those are sparse and full of errors. This is one of the most insidious parts of slavery, that complete erasure of people's histories. It took the public integrity team

0: The National Weather Service in Mount Holly has issued a flash flood warning for northwestern Burlington County in southern New Jersey, northwestern Camden County in southern New Jersey, northwestern Gloucester County in southern New Jersey, southeastern Bucks County in southeastern Pennsylvania, Delaware County in southeastern Pennsylvania, southeastern Montgomery County in southeastern Pennsylvania, Philadelphia County in southeastern Pennsylvania, until 3:30 a.m. At 11:38 p.m., Doppler radar indicated heavy rain across the warned area. Between 0.5 and 1 inch of rain has fallen. The expected rainfall rate is 2 to 3 inches in 1 hour. Additional rainfall amounts of 0.5 to 1.5 inches are possible in the warned area. Flash flooding is ongoing or expected to begin shortly. Hazard: flash flooding caused by heavy rain. Source: radar. Impact: flooding of small creeks and streams, urban areas, highways, streets, and underpasses, as well as other drainage and low-lying areas. Some locations that may experience flash flooding include Philadelphia, Camden, Gloucester City, Cherry Hill, Bensalem, Mount Laurel, Chester, Willingboro, Deptford, Voorhees, West Deptford, and Florence. This includes the following highways: Interstate 295 in New Jersey between mile markers 10 and 53. Interstate 476 in Pennsylvania between mile marker 0 and 4, and near mile marker 6. New Jersey Turnpike between exits 3 and 6A. Interstate 76 in Pennsylvania between mile markers 339 and 351. Interstate 95 in Pennsylvania between mile marker 0 and 40. Interstate 676 in Pennsylvania between mile marker 0 and 1. Interstate 676 in New Jersey between mile marker 0 and 4. Interstate 76 in New Jersey between mile marker 0 and 3. Pennsylvania Turnpike between mile markers 350.
1: Teller, a repository of family history.
2: My bedroom was right across from her, so I spent an inordinate amount of time with her. And she loved to talk about family.
1: Florence was born in Savannah, Georgia in 1889. She'd come up during Jim Crow and went to school for as long as she was allowed. She finished the eighth grade, which was pretty advanced in those days. Despite this, she was confined to washing laundry for white families. The residuals of slavery.
2: And that's another thing. My great-grandmother never said slave. Never, ever, ever did she say the word slave. It was when they were in bondage. Mm. You know, if you said slaves, you'd get quite upset. They were not slaves. They were in bondage.
1: Florence's parents, Pompey and Patience Jackson, they were in bondage.
2: She didn't speak about their childhood because they had no childhood. They were working.
1: Florence talked a lot about the lives of Pompey and Patience and that first generation of freed people.
2: And I would say to her, "You've told me that a million times." She said, "I don't care because I don't want you to forget." And you know, I didn't forget.
1: Not only did Mila not forget, she spent the last 30 years trying to verify the oral history Florence passed down to her.
2: That's the paper in which I was referring to.
1: She shows us a copy of a document, a 156-year-old marriage record.
2: It shows Pompey Jackson, Patience Simmons, and the date in which they were married, December the 17th, 1867, exactly what my great-grandmother had said.
1: This was her very first attempt at research, and Mila struck gold. It happened during a family reunion in Savannah in 1992.
2: So I went over to the Savannah courthouse, and I encountered this really elderly, curmudgeon-looking justice. I mean, he looked like the meanest man in the world. He really did. I said to him, "Excuse me, sir, can you please tell me where I could find the marriage records?" And he looked at me, and he smiled. And I said, "Okay." And he took me into a room where I saw all the books. And I was astounded because me still being a Northern girl, you know, the colored books.
1: Yes. In the annals of Savannah marital history, there are the white marriage books and, quote, colored marriage books.
2: He asked me, "Do you have any idea when they got married?" I said, "Yes, I do, because my great-grandmother told me her mother and father got married in 1867. He looked at me and said, "Wow, you're good." That was my first document, and that's where it started.
1: And then Mila began to find other priceless documents, forms with Pompey's signature, like a Freedmen's Bureau bank record from 1874.
2: I was so proud. I said, oh, look, Papa signed his name. Papa signed his name.
1: During Reconstruction, a black man's personal signature was a political statement all by itself. Pompey couldn't write, but immediately after emancipation, he made a point to learn how to sign his name.
2: That's it, to sign his name. When he went to take his oath to be able to vote, even though Jim Crow relinquished that right, he signed his name.
1: According to Florence, Pompey was a tall, quiet man who made the most of being a full citizen right after being emancipated. He got married, got a job as a carpenter, registered to vote, opened a bank account. Eventually, he bought property, a fifth of an acre. He built a house on it and raised seven children there, including Florence. He did all the things white Americans took for granted, but had been denied to people in bondage. For Mila, all these pieces of information bring her ancestors to life. But there's more to uncover here. I know this because Mila's great-great-grandfather, he actually got land through the 40 Acres program. The first time I contacted Mila, she knew none of this.
2: I had no idea. That aspect I didn't know, or that we didn't know anything about that.
3: What was it like to learn?
2: I said, wow, she has some more information. This is great.
3: I thought it was wonderful.
2: You helped me in my quest.
1: When I was researching this story, I found Pompey Jackson's name scrawled on a document that had been buried for more than a century deep inside those Freedmen Bureau files. The document was a handwritten land register from April 1865, and it said that Pompey Jackson, who was a teenager at the time, received a possessory title to 4 acres of land on the Ogeechee River Lowcountry. It was a small piece of a massive rice plantation near Savannah called Grove Hill. The plantation was previously owned by the Habersham family, one of the wealthiest and most politically powerful families in Georgia. And for a fleeting moment, a small slice of that wealth was Pompey's.
2: We knew about 40 acres and a mule, but we never knew actually who.
1: Yes, who were all those freed people who received land, settled on it, and planned their futures? At Grove Hill, they were people like Pompey, Peter McKnight, and a woman named Jane Jones, people who history has largely forgotten. We've been able to prove that at least 50 black families got land titles on this former rice plantation. After I told her about this, Mila started digging herself, looking for anything she could find about the Grove Hill plantation.
2: Grove Hill was abandoned. Let me see, I'll show you what I have here.
1: She pulls out another document.
3: What's that?
2: This was given in the courts, October 1865, and Grove Hill was abandoned, and it said the name of W.R. Habersham.
1: W.R. stands for William Robert Habersham. Mila had known Pompey was enslaved by the Habersham family, but she didn't know exactly where or under what conditions. Grove Hill was a brutal place. People died every month, mostly young children. Those who reached adulthood often suffered spinal injuries, lung disease, and foot rot from sloshing through flooded rice fields. Pompey survived smallpox. By 1866, President Andrew Johnson had pardoned William Habersham and other former slaveholders, and they were all trying to regain control of the land in the Ogeechee Lowcountry. But Mila's research found something even we didn't know, that freed people in the area weren't letting go of that land so easily. They believed that after generations of enslavement, the land was their birthright. They had formed a militia called the Ogeechee Home Guards. And this fight over the land became known as the Ogeechee Insurrection. And get this, Mila discovered that Pompey's brother, her great-great-granduncle Thomas Benedict, was one of the leaders of that revolt.
2: He didn't just revolt one time. He revolted several times. This is the court docket. There's his name, Thomas Benedict. And you see it says right here, insurrection.
3: No.
2: Yes. And this is from April the 1st, 1869. You could see that was 4 years later. Mm-hmm. And they're still...
3: Four years later. They refused to give up that land.
2: That's right.
3: Like, they just refused to leave.
2: Yeah. I told you, I was searching diligently.
1: In the end, the army was called in, and the revolt was put down. Mila's kitchen table is now scattered with documents. She's been able to connect so many dots over the years. And this all started because she listened. She didn't know it at the time, but she was collecting oral history.
2: There's nothing. If we didn't have oral history, there's nothing. If the Freedmen's Bureau didn't know this, and if I hadn't heard certain things that my great-grandmother said, there's nothing. And I am so grateful for that, because every single thing she told me was true.
1: Florence died in 1972. She was 83 years old.
2: I was the last one she spoke to, and she passed away in bed, you know? She looked at me. She said, "You gonna be all right?" Because I was sitting in her room again, and I said, "Yeah, I'm gonna be fine." And I saw her take her last breath, and I knew she was gone.
1: Mila has spent her time documenting individuals, people who forged singular lives, who left legacies that led directly to her. And yet there was still that one thing she didn't know, that Pompey received a 40 acres land title. It makes me wonder how many other families don't know that their ancestors got land and had it taken away. All these documents can help set the record straight, not just for Mila, but for countless others. Now that Mila knows so much about what her ancestors went through, she wants to stand in the spaces where they once stood, in the places where they were once enslaved.
2: In African culture, they say that when you speak a name, they live. And I want to make these people live. And when you see what they saw, they see it again.
1: I went to part of Grove Hill. I wanted to see what was once 40 acres land. It still looks like a plantation, only abandoned. There were overgrown fields, a no trespassing sign, and near the entrance was a for sale notice. Later I learned that Grove Hill is being developed into a gated community. It's called, wait for it, the Habersham Plantation. I told Mila this when we met.
3: And they're selling them in 4-acre lots. That from 2 to 4 acre lots for people to build the homes that have to be part of this.
1: Just like the Landings development that we visited earlier in the show, this new gated community promises homebuyers the, quote, perfect coastal lifestyle.
3: There's already a homeowners association.
2: I should go and buy one.
3: Yeah.
4: You shouldn't have to buy it.
2: I should go and buy one. This belongs to us from the year. I should go and buy one.
1: Mila is joking, but an empty 4-acre lot, the size of Pompey's plot, sold for $250,000. There's no way of knowing why Pompey only got 4 acres instead of 40, but it's probably because he was a teenager with no family of his own. But some freed people did get 40 acres on Grove Hill, which could be worth more than $2.5 million today. That's the kind of generational wealth that the 40 Acres program could have created. I wanted to know what Mila makes of all this. What if Pompey had been able to keep his land?
2: I don't think that my life would have been any better. You know, I really don't, because my life has been wonderful. I thank God every day. I've had a hell of a ride.
3: Do you think that you are owed anything out of what happened with the 40 Acres specifically?
2: Me, personally, I'm not owed a dime. I don't feel as if I am. Me personally. Do I feel that my family should have been compensated in some way back in that time? Absolutely. But me? No, not me.
3: Do you think you'd feel differently, though, if you hadn't been so successful in life?
2: I don't know. Maybe I could utilize that as an excuse, but would it be a valid excuse? Would I be able to sit here and say, if my great-great-grandfather had been given those 4 acres, boy, my life would have been better. I don't know. You know, I don't know.
5: While Mila doesn't think she's owed anything, she's in the minority.
6: What do we want?
7: Reparations!
6: When?
7: Now!
6: What do we want?
5: Because a majority of Black Americans want reparations, including those who lost land in more recent chapters of American history.
6: people hear my story and you can almost see it in their face. What can I do? What can I do to make up for this?
5: The answer, compensation. But not everyone agrees.
8: Nobody is coming to save us. Who are we asking to pay?
5: That's next time on 40 Acres and a Lie, a three-part investigation from Reveal and the Center for Public Integrity. In the meantime, to see the historical records for yourself, we've got links at revealnews.org/40acres. This story was reported by Alexia Fernandez-Campbell and Pratik Rabala with help from Nadia Hamdan. Nadia was our lead producer. Roy Hurst also produced today's episode. They had help from Stephen Rescon. Cynthia Rodriguez is a series editor. Thanks to our partners at the Center for Public Integrity, including April Simpson, Jennifer LaFleur, McNelly Torres, Ashley Clark, Vanessa Freeman, Peter Newbit Smith, and Wesley Lowry. We also had help from genealogist Vicky McGill. For a full list of researchers and document transcribers, go to revealnews.org. This project was supported by a grant from the Fund for Investigative Journalism and Wincote Foundation. Victoria Baranetsky is Reveal's general counsel. Missa Perone is our membership manager. Our production manager is Zulema Cobb. Score and sound design by the dynamic duo, Jay Breezy, Mr. Jim Briggs, and Fernando, my man, Yo Aruda. They had help from Claire C. Note Mullen, Aisha Wallace Palomares, and Cameron Smith. Original vocals by Ren Woods and additional music by Dave Lennard. Our deputy executive producer is Taki Telenitis. Our executive producer is Brett Myers. 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I'm Al Letson, and remember, there is always more to the story.
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0: Hello, welcome to Newsday on the BBC World Service with Rob Young in London and Anne Soy in Nairobi.
1: President Trump's Middle East envoy, Jared Kushner, has spoken to the new Hamas leader in Egypt and is due to arrive in Israel for talks with the Israeli Prime Minister Benjamin Netanyahu.
0: The diplomatic initiative is trying to break the deadlock of a peace deal for Gaza, with Israel demanding Hamas's disarmament as Hamas wants the withdrawal of Israeli troops from the Strip.
1: Diplomatic tensions also in South Korea, where the US president has ordered the Pentagon to substantially reduce joint military exercises, one of which is due to get underway today.
0: We also look at how artificial intelligence is reshaping how football analysts look at players and team performances. That's after the latest world news.
2: BBC News with Danielle Jaworowiecka. South Korea says joint military exercises with the United States have begun hours after President Trump said he would substantially scale them back. Mr. Trump said his very good relationship with the North Korean leader Kim Jong-un was a factor in his decision. Jake Kwon is in Seoul.
3: It is certainly something we have heard from Mr. Trump back in 2018, right after he met with North Korea's leader Kim Jong-un for the first time in Singapore. For him, a lot of the times when he talks about the alliance between South Korea and the United States, it is an unfair relationship where the U.S. is spending too much money and not getting enough in return. Whereas for Seoul, this exercise is very much core to the military alliance between the U.S. and South Korea. It is very much the symbol of the friendship and the alliance between the two countries.
2: Hamas has urged President Trump's Board of Peace to persuade Israel to accept the US-backed Gaza peace deal. The group issued the statement after its leader held rare talks with Mr. Trump's son-in-law Jared Kushner in Egypt. Israel rejected the plan a week ago, saying it wanted full Hamas disarmament first. Here's our World Affairs correspondent, Joe Inwood.
4: It's a meeting that would once have been unthinkable, but the face-to-face talks between Jared Kushner and Khalil al-Haya in Cairo are a sign of just how keen Washington is to see the next phase of the Board of Peace's Gaza deal put into action. Israel has rejected the plan, which would see it withdraw from the Gaza Strip while Hamas would disarm, handing its weapons over to a new governing body. Reports say Jared Kushner called for concrete, verifiable steps from Hamas, adding that Gaza could never be a source of terror.
2: Zambia's government says security forces have seized weapons and arrested 11 people involved in an alleged insurrection plot. A statement said the main opposition candidate in last Thursday's presidential election, Brian Mundabile, was found at the scene of the raid in Lusaka. The details from Dingin Daba, Jonah Boyoya.
5: Zambia's main opposition candidate in the August 13 election, Brian Mundabile, has been linked by the government to a location where security forces seized high-grade military weapons. Mundabile, who trails President Hage Ndehijilama in the partial results, has previously claimed victory from his own parallel count and alleged irregularities. Authorities have denied those claims. Ndehijilama currently leads with nearly 59% of the votes declared so far. Investigations continue.
2: An opposition rally in southwestern Kenya was delayed for hours after violence erupted ahead of the meeting in Homa Bay town. Police fired tear gas to disperse armed youths who'd blocked roads to intercept a convoy carrying politicians to the venue. Several vehicles were pelted with stones. Journalists were also targeted, including a reporter with a French news agency. World News from the BBC. At least seven people have been killed in a crush at a Hindu temple in the Indian state of Bihar. A number of people were also injured. A large group of worshippers had gathered at the Ashok Dham temple to pray. Some reports say an electric pole fell into the crowd, causing panic. A barrier was also reported to have collapsed, causing people to fall on top of each other. In football, Cameroon have won the Women's Africa Cup of Nations for the first time. They thrashed Malawi 3-0 in the final in Morocco. Malawi had never reached the tournament before. Maz Faruqi was at the stadium in Rabat.
6: It was a match really that Cameroon controlled from the front, and the big narrative heading into this final was the defence of Cameroon, which has been so strong in this tournament against the Chiwenga sisters of Malawi, Tabitha and Temwa, who have been so strong going forward, scoring goals for Malawi. But they were absolutely out of this match throughout. Cameroon tactically getting it spot on, their three goals coming in the first half, and they held on very comfortably in the second half to make history, lifting their first Women's Africa Cup of Nations title.
2: The British sprinter Amy Hunt has become the first athlete to win four gold medals at a single European Athletics Championship. She broke the record with victory as part of the Great Britain's mixed 4x100 metres relay team in Birmingham. The race also saw another British sprinter, Dina Asher-Smith, secure her 11th European medal. No athlete has ever won more. Italy topped this year's medal table overall. Indian officials are enforcing new security measures at the World Badminton Championships, which begin in Delhi later today, to protect athletes and fans from monkeys. Organisers have installed new doors, anti-pest gel and netting to stop rhesus macaques getting into the Indira Gandhi Indoor Stadium. Monkeys have recently damaged property in Delhi and attacked people to try to steal food. BBC News.
1: Thank you very much indeed for that bulletin of news there. Hello, you're with Newsday from the BBC World Service with Anne Soy in Nairobi and Rob Young in London. Thanks for joining us today.
0: Coming up this half hour, you'll hear stories from Gaza, South Korea and Egypt.
1: In business, Maura Fogarty on Ferrari's first ever all-electric car, sold for $40 million in a charity sale, setting a record for a new car sold at auction.
0: And Isaac Fennin has your sport as Cameroon win their first ever Women's Africa Cup of Nations title, beating Malawi 3-0.
1: Your thoughts on all of our stories welcome, of course, by text or WhatsApp. The number to send them to is +44 77 86 20 50 85.
0: President Donald Trump's son-in-law, Jared Kushner, is expected to arrive in Israel on Monday ahead of a meeting with Prime Minister Netanyahu to discuss the future of the US-backed peace deal between Tel Aviv and Hamas to end the war in Gaza. On Sunday, Kushner was in Egypt taking part in rare talks with Hamas officials, including Hamas's new leader, Khalil al-Hayya. For years, the U.S. refused contact with Hamas, which led to the October 7th attacks on Israel.
1: Well, last month, President Trump's Board of Peace said it had reached an agreement for what it called the complete disarmament of Hamas and other armed groups in Gaza. But Israel

0: As far as the Americans are concerned, it would be a feather in their cap if they manage to get something on the table. Allegedly, there's already an agreement, but of course, we've had a ceasefire for almost a year and almost 1,260 people killed. So really, the ceasefire doesn't appear to have done very much good. So as far as the Americans are concerned, it would be good to have some sort of favorable result on the table. Remember that the US is also bogged down in a war with Iran, which appears to be taking significantly longer than the administration had counted on. So a diplomatic win would be desirable. However, there are also elections coming up in Israel, and an agreement with Hamas is probably not as desirable for Prime Minister Benjamin Netanyahu. And he's already on record as having said that he's rejected the 15-point plan that the United States said that it had signed off on. And therefore, I think there's going to be quite a tug of war there.
1: Hamas has already said that it agrees with the 15-point plan put forward by the Board of Peace. So what do you think the US side would have been discussing with Hamas? Is this an attempt to move them further towards the Israeli position, do you think, so that Israel could agree to a plan?
0: It's a possibility, but you also have a little bit of a stalemate here. Hamas has said that it will disarm as long as Israel withdraws. And Israel has said, well, it isn't going to withdraw unless Hamas disarms. Now, my guess is the discussions were aimed at getting Hamas to move a little further to start at least laying down some of their weapons so that you can say that it is a good faith offering. I think it would be wonderful to get a favorable result out of this, but my feeling is that there isn't going to be a result that Israel is going to consider acceptable under the current circumstances with elections coming up. I'd been told at least almost 3 months ago by negotiators of one of the countries that they were fairly sure that they could get Hamas to disarm. But the problem is, Israel holds the cards, and the only party that is going to be able to convince Israel to make any moves is really the United States, nothing else. And the United States has its own issues at the moment. Now, it would like to see a favorable outcome, hence the meeting with Hamas, hence this movement now. The US would like to see a favorable outcome on this. But I do think that they are going to face an Israel, or certainly a prime minister, that is going to dig his heels in because he has his own elections coming up. And I don't know whether it's going to be possible for him to move forward.
1: Is there much historical precedent when it comes to peace deals like this for one side to completely unilaterally disarm before the other side withdraw their forces?
0: Not that I'm aware of. But again, precedents aren't really what matters here. It's what the mediators can convince the parties to do. Palestinians have undergone just extraordinary suffering, and it is not likely to get any further. They are being continuously squeezed. The situation is dreadful on the ground, and it would suit Hamas to at least get a breather. So it is in their interests to move in that direction. Israel doesn't feel that it needs to move in that direction at the moment. For an illustration, we just had the Israeli Minister for Security, Itamar Ben-Gvir, was just on a podcast, and he said he thought that there should be targeted assassinations and that 30 to 40 people should be killed every night, not just those who pose an immediate threat, but there are people there who are not worthy of life. They shouldn't live. They're not even people. That's not the kind of comment that comes out of a minister whose government is about to move towards a peaceful resolution.
1: On what areas could Jared Kushner be attempting to exert pressure on the Israelis with the leadership there?
0: They're going to have to say, we have elections coming up. You're going to have to be looking at less financial aid, less military aid, and here is the point, less diplomatic cover. If you withdraw that slightly, Israel is going to become a fairly lonely figure. While historically foreign policy is not a matter of overwhelming interest in domestic elections, in this particular case, in the Democratic Party, you have younger progressives who are openly linking the amount of money spent to the way that US taxpayer money is being spent.

0: many candidates have explicitly used how US taxpayer money is spent in Israel and have called what is happening in Gaza a genocide. Enough of them have stepped forward, so at least it is something that they're going to have on their mind.
1: Mehret Mabrouk there, Senior Fellow at the Middle East Institute in Washington, D.C. Mohammed, who's listening in New Hampshire in America, has been in touch on WhatsApp to say the Trump administration's direct engagement with Hamas and with Israel to end the conflict should be welcomed. Nakombe, listening in Yaoundé in Cameroon, says there is a classic security dilemma between Israel and Hamas. Each side believes that making the first irreversible concession could leave them dangerously exposed. Thank you very much indeed for your thoughts.
2: A few hours before US and South Korean forces were due to take part in joint military exercises, President Trump announced that the US will substantially reduce joint military exercises with South Korea, citing his very good relationship with North Korea's leader Kim Jong-un. Despite a history of tense relations between the US and North Korea over Pyongyang's nuclear program, back in 2018, Donald Trump became the first sitting US president to meet the North Korean leader Kim Jong-un.
3: Our whole relationship with North Korea and the Korean Peninsula is it's going to be a very much different situation than it has in the past. And we have developed a very special bond.
2: At the time, the summit was hailed as historic, but in the end, it failed to deliver on Mr. Trump's pledge to persuade North Korea to dismantle its nuclear program, even after he briefly set foot on North Korean soil a year later in the demilitarized zone that separates the two Koreas.
4: Stepping across that line was a great honor. A lot of progress has been made. A lot of friendships have been made, and this has been in particular a great friendship. We met and we liked each other from day one, and that was very important.
2: He also noted on Truth Social that South Korea had recently declined to join the U.S. in the denuclearization of Iran. Joining me now is Jun Ha Park from the Korea Risk Group. Thank you very much for joining us on the program. What do you make of the latest statement from President Trump? Doesn't come as a surprise, does it?
5: Yeah, there's still something to be quite clear about this. A lot that's frankly unclear from the Trump administration or the Department of War as to whether the background of his social media remarks from just this morning involved any effect on the planning of this year's Ulchi Freedom Shield exercises. We also don't know which areas will be scaled back or are scaled back and to which extent. So I think there'll probably be hurried consultations between the South Korean side and the US military at the moment. Whether President Trump was simply making a declarative statement as a point of pressure towards the South Korean administration based on broader alliance or trade issues that are ongoing, or a concrete policy decision to shift away and move actually towards engagement with Pyongyang, it's still not clear. But of course, the remarks, they do follow a pattern that we've seen in the past, in June 2018. As we mentioned before, Trump and Kim, they met in Singapore. And just after Trump met with Kim, Trump said that he basically wants to cut down on the war games between South Korea and the United States. Days later, the Pentagon suspended the summertime drills in real time. A deal looked quite likely with Pyongyang. Evidently, that was not the case in February 2019 when the talks broke out. The circumstances now, of course, are very much different. North Korea is still sending mass troop deployments to support Russia's war effort against Ukrainian forces, gaining immense battlefield experience. And it's also rejecting any talks that serve as pretext for denuclearization. So, you know, it doesn't really feel an incentive to connect with the Trump administration. So really, what Trump is saying here as sort of alluding to, he had his very good friend Kim Jong-un, there's not really much of an avenue where proceedings can happen at the moment.
2: And who's likely to lose out in this?
5: Well, of course, at the moment, the South Korean military's readiness, its military readiness, it's very much equipped. It's very much well equipped at the moment, unilaterally, but also bilaterally with the U.S. forces on the ground. It serves as a much more better fighting combined force. Of course, it still looks to reobtain or commit to the transfer of OPCON, wartime operation control, from Washington by the end of the current president Lee Jae-myung's term. These exercises provide quite a good assessment for whether South Korean organizational strategy within the military is ready for the transfer of OPCON in due course. So if these exercises are reduced, there could be a bit of an effect on how Seoul's military looks to obtain that OPCON in the future.
2: And briefly, how will Seoul react, therefore? What will it make of this?
5: Well, as I mentioned before, it is quite a sudden announcement from the president. There's quite a lot of hints from other issues such as trade, shipbuilding, broader alliance defense cost sharing issues, that the relationship between the current Trump administration and the Lee administration is currently, there's a lot more coordination that needs to be involved. It does look like that the South Korean government is still reading the terrain. You know, there's not really many details as to how the Department of War or the White House is actually moving forward with reducing these drills. It doesn't look like the current South Korean defense ministry today, it's a public holiday. You know, they're not really giving much responses to what South Korea has partaken in this, so whether the current ongoing drills at the moment have been affected by Mr. Trump's remarks, or whether a future set of drills like aerial or naval drills will be affected in the future, or even drills with Japan. So it's still something that we still need to read the terrain. And I imagine that the Blue House and also the Ministry of National Defense here is currently looking at that.
2: Many thanks for speaking to us, Jun Ha Park there from the Korea Risk Group.
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6: Cameroon have won their first ever Women's Africa Cup of Nations title as they beat Malawi 3-0 in the final. Marie Ngamanga scoring two goals either side of Naomi Etu's strike. It was fourth time lucky for the indomitable Lionesses, who had lost their previous three WAFCON finals. For Malawi, a tough defeat, but they can look back on their first Women's Africa Cup of Nations with pride. They made it to the final. Earlier on Sunday, Arsenal swept aside Manchester City in the Men's Community Shield with a 3-0 win in Cardiff. Goals from Ricardo Cagliafiore, Kai Havertz and Martin Odegaard gave Arsenal their 18th curtain raiser for the new season. Meanwhile, Barcelona have agreed a deal to sign Manchester City midfielder Rodri for $88 million. It's expected that that deal for the Spanish World Cup winning captain will be done in the next few days. And we saw some history in men's cricket as Bangladesh beat the top-ranked Test side Australia by 9 wickets in Darwin to complete one of the biggest upsets in the long format's history. To put it into context, Bangladesh haven't played only a 5-day match in Australia in 23 years, but still, they thrashed the best team in the world. Now, artificial intelligence is increasingly being used by football clubs to analyse matches and assess player performance. The technology can process large amounts of data and footage, looking for patterns and insights that might otherwise take analysts much longer to identify. But can data tell you everything you need to know about a player or a match? And as clubs make greater use of AI, how might it change the way scouts and analysts make their decisions? Mohamed El Badri is chairman of the board of directors at Cora Sports, a company which uses data and artificial intelligence to analyse football matches and player performance. Good morning to you, Mohamed. My first question, I guess, is how is this new technology changing the way in which we spot a good footballer?
7: Okay, thank you for having me. CoreStats is the company that provides, we use AI technology and helps to tell in terms to help clubs to navigate and find players much easier than before. Mm. If you go back like 15, 20 years when Arsene Wenger and Sir Alex Ferguson were in charge of clubs, they had a new scouting network of 700 scouts. Scouting was only for big clubs who can afford to hire a huge network. When data start coming in and AI now with the AI era, things are much easier for small clubs to create teams that can help them find players much easier because the AI does the heavy lifting job of finding the searching for talents on larger scale. And the scouting team now has the ability to filter the player from psychological or outside of the field, finding the attributes of the players that they're looking for to match the clubs.
6: What does it tend to kind of, what are the markers it looks for in terms of finding a good player?
7: Lots of factors, because currently, if you look at the kind of data that we have per game, taking data, for example, we're talking about 2,500 points of data per game, which is quite a decent amount of data that we can look at. Usually, the human eyes only catch the big moments. You look at the shots, you look at goals, you look at nice passes, good dribbles. But with AI, you can find patterns, and that allows you to find the players in a more detailed way. And instead of wasting hundreds of hours in searching for players, now you can just look at the players that you need, because the AI has done the remedy filtering of the players. So yes, much easier right now.
6: In terms of finding, I guess, young players and maybe players in, you know, far-reaching places in Africa, for example, how is AI a positive?
7: Well, one of the problems in Africa is not about talents, about finding these talents, especially in the smaller leagues, where before data was hard to find. In for example, CrossStats now covers about 35 leagues in Africa. So you would find players in teams like in leagues like in Malawi, in Uganda, in Kenya. Before that was very hard to find, and usually these players were gone unnoticed. Now, with the thanks to the data that we collect for the AI that helps you to find the patterns and find the talents that suits the playing style you're looking for, we are now able to notice that they're much easier.
6: But human judgment will still be important for these clubs, because they, you know, a lot of clubs will look at building a team and whether a player fits into the ethos of the club. That will still remain a big part of scouting, and AI can't replicate that, can it?
7: I believe that it's not about replacement of anybody. It's about the tools that you can utilize to do more with less people, or less working hours. So yeah, I don't think AI will replace people. Human factor will be needed, will be still there. At the end, there is a human factor inside the whole operations. So I don't think AI is replacing people. It's helping them and allowing them with less work to do much work.
6: Mohamed, really, really interesting speaking to you. That's Mohamed Al-Badri, Chairman of the Board of Directors at Cora Sports.
1: AI threatening yet another type of job. Who'd have thought that football scouts?
6: Listen, like he says, you know, it's there to aid football scouts and help them do more with less.
1: Yeah, you need the reliable data, don't you, I suppose,
6: exactly.
1: from the youth leagues and whatever else. Isaac, thank you very much. Let's cross to Singapore now to the business desk, speak to Maura Fogarty about Ferrari's first electric car, setting a record as the most expensive new car ever sold at an auction. It's called the Luce, I think it is pronounced. Maura, is that right? Sold at an auction in California.
8: Yeah, I mean, I'm no Italian speaker, but I think it's Luce. It means light. And actually, we discussed this story when it was first unveiled amid a lot of controversy. But look, some positive news overnight. Sotheby's held an auction, and that car sold for $40 million US dollars, making it the most expensive new car ever sold at an auction, as you said. Now, all the money goes to the Ferrari Foundations, which is like a nonprofit organization's educational program. I think that, you know, helps as well in terms of getting the selling price. And this car is considered to be the first one that's produced under the Luce series. So it's been designated as a chassis zero. Right, I mean, the very first car ever produced. It's got a very unique finish. The color can shift from green to violet, and bespoke parts like wheels as well. So a very collectible item for someone who is willing to pay that amount of money. No details on who that person is, though.
1: Okay, fine. But it's interesting that it went for the most that a new car has ever been sold for at auction, because when it was initially revealed, there was a bit of a backlash. People seemed to hate it.
8: Yeah, it was very polarizing, very divisive. So back in May, when they unveiled the car, I mean, they had huge publicity around it. You know, the Pope Leo even came and looked at the car, and they've got photos of him, you know, sitting inside the Luce. But critics did not like the design of the car. It also had a very famous designer. There was a collaboration with Sir Johnny Ive, whom is very well known from his time at Apple in designing all the Apple products. He has since started his own agency and worked with Ferrari on the design on the inside. And so a lot of people did not like it. They said it did not look like a Ferrari car. It looked like just another electric vehicle. The question, though, will be, will this car make money for Ferrari? And there was a report in the FT recently that said that Ferrari had already met its target of selling just below 500 of these cars in this year, at a price tag of $640,000.
1: So you could get one for $640,000, or you could pay $40 million in auction for one. All right, Maura, thanks very much indeed.
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1: The current Ebola virus outbreak has become the deadliest in the Democratic Republic of Congo's history. We'll speak to an official from the World Health Organization.
0: And the new queens of African football are crowned as Cameroon thrashed Malawi at the continent's top tournament. First, this news.
2: BBC News with Danielle Yawovietska. South Korea says joint military exercises with the United States have begun hours after President Trump said he would substantially scale them back. He said his very good relationship with the North Korean leader Kim Jong-un was a factor in his decision. Mr. Trump described the drills as costly and hostile. Hamas has urged President Trump's Board of Peace to compel Israel to accept the US-backed Gaza peace deal. The group issued the statement after its leader held rare talks with Mr. Trump's son-in-law, Jared Kushner, in Egypt. The American actress Hayden Panettiere, best known for her roles in the TV shows Heroes and Nashville, has died at the age of 36. A statement from her representative didn't reveal the circumstances of her death. Zambia's government says the security forces have seized weapons and arrested 11 people involved in an alleged insurrection plot. A statement said the main opposition candidate in last Thursday's presidential election, Brian Mundabile, was found at the scene of the raid in Lusaka. At least 7 people have been killed in a crush at a Hindu temple in the Indian state of Bihar. A large group of worshippers are gathered at the Ashok Dham temple. Some reports say an electric pole fell into the crowd, causing panic. Officials in the German town of Monschau have told some residents to leave as a huge fire burns in neighbouring Belgium. Aircraft are helping efforts to contain the wildfire, which is Belgium's biggest on record. In football, Cameroon have won the Women's Africa Cup of Nations for the first time. They thrashed Malawi 3-0 in the final in Morocco. Malawi had never reached the tournament before. The British sprinter Amy Hunt has become the first athlete to win 4 gold medals at a single European Athletics Championships. She broke the record with victory as part of the Great Britain's mixed 4x100m relay team in Birmingham. BBC News.
1: Thank you, Danielle, for that summary of the news. Hello, you're with Newsday from the BBC World Service, live from Nairobi with Anne Soy, and from London with me, Rob Young. Thanks for joining us today.
0: Coming up this half hour, you'll hear stories from the DR Congo, Malawi and Somalia.
1: And in sport, Isaac Fannin on Cameroon cruising to a 3-0 victory over Malawi to claim the first ever Women's Africa Cup of Nations title. We've already had text messages in on this. And Mohammed, listening in Freetown, says Cameroon beating Malawi is a historical achievement for Cameroon, but not for Malawi, not a disgrace, they say, because football is a game of chance. And a listener in America says the Malawi fairy tale has ended, just like Cape Verde's.
0: Keep sending those messages. We'd love to hear them. Our text number is +44 7786 20 50 85.
1: We're going to continue now our coverage of the Ebola outbreak in the Democratic Republic of Congo, as the disease has now become the deadliest in the country's history, having killed 2,325 people, according to the latest government figures, which were released late on Sunday. The confirmed cases have also risen to nearly 5,000, including over 100 new cases caught in one day over the weekend.
0: Now, last week, it was announced that the virus had spread to a new area, the 6th province of the country. The Africa Centers for Disease Control and Prevention confirmed this was detected after a man died in Buta, the capital of Baswele province, that is neighboring the Central African Republic. This followed a warning from the World Health Organization that this current strain is moving faster than previous outbreaks. We can now speak to Dr. Marie-Roseline Belizaire, who's the Regional Emergency Director for WHO in the African region. Welcome to the program. What's the latest from that 6th province that I just mentioned there?
3: Good morning, everyone. Thank you for having me. So the latest numbers that we have so far in the response in DRC is a cumulative of confirmed cases of 4,945 confirmed cases with 2,325 deaths, which is a case fatality rate of 70. 47%. So, but we also have good news in that response, because so far we have a survivor cumulative number of 1,040.
0: So we have seen survivors in previous outbreaks coming in, helping with the outbreak. Is that the case this time round?
3: Absolutely. It is the case this time around. You know that the survivor, they stay in a program that we call survivor program, because even though the virus is a negative in the blood, it can stay positive in the other biological liquid, like the semen and a vagina liquid. So we are following them for a period of 4 to 18 months, depending on the moment where they become negative. However, they are used in the response, drivers, like people walking together with us, because as you know, when they have been contaminated by the virus, so they become immune and they cannot be contaminated again, even though we can have a resurgence, but they cannot be contaminated and cannot transfer the virus anymore.
0: And so they can safely take care of people who are battling Ebola without the risk of themselves getting reinfected.
3: And absolutely.
0: We are talking about a virus that is spreading faster than previous outbreaks. Why is that the case?
3: Well, what we saw so far is that the reproduction rate of this of the cases has been higher in a previous outbreak. So far, we have 1.18. So that's mean, for example, the cases has been double in a week. You know, so that's mean it is something that we are continue to study. But however, what we observe so far is that the reproduction rate of this virus is very high.
0: And yet the World Health Organization says that it hopes to reverse this disease within 3 months. How will you achieve that?
3: Well, it's a very good question, because we are working together with all partners, because this response is a single country or a single organization that can respond to it. So we are really coordinating together with our colleague of Africa CDC. So we are scaling up the response first. This is one of the measure I can say that we take. The scaling up mean that we need a bed capacity. So far increasing to 500 bed or all the 1,000 that we already have. We are also increasing laboratory, but not only in numbers, but also in the quality of laboratory. So far, the laboratory are very Ebola testing. We have 19 of them, but they are very focused on Ebola testing. So we need more biological analysis, so we can take care better of the patients. So the quality of care should also be, improving. So we are also improving in terms of human resources that will be deployed in order to support the country to respond. So, but this scale up is not for one pillar. It's for all the 14 pillars in the response, as you know, but with a very bigger focus on surveillance, a case on a capacity management of case management, and also of prevention and control of infection. But as you also know, there is the vaccine that are now in discussion on how to the country to handle it. The SAGE has proposed a trial with the previous vaccine that has been approved, the vaccine against the Zaire. So the discussion and the development of the protocol are ongoing in order to see how we can start this trial vaccination as soon as possible.
0: Many thanks for all those updates, Dr. Marie-Rosaline Belizaire, the Regional Emergency Director for the WHO in the African region, giving us updates there from this major outbreak of Ebola in the Democratic Republic of Congo.
1: And it's interesting, Anne, you point out the questions there are about the WHO plan to reverse the disease within 3 months, given that at the moment it's going in the other direction. But what do the role, having covered previous Ebola outbreaks, do you think is of survivors of Ebola when it comes to tackling the ongoing outbreak?
0: they play a very big and important role, Rob. In previous outbreaks, I met them, I followed them, because they were the ones going to the villages when a suspected case of Ebola was detected, because they could safely transport these people to the Ebola treatment centers. You know, sometimes they were using motorbikes because of access issues, and because they cannot get reinfected. And they were also in the treatment centers looking after babies. As you can imagine, if you have a child under five who's infected, who takes care of them safely because they are infectious? It is the survivors who do that, who babysit them.
1: More on that story throughout the coming days and weeks, of course, here on Newsday. Right now, Isaac Fannin is here with your sport headlines.
4: Yeah, Rob, history was made for Cameroon. They are champions of Africa for the first time as their women's team beat Malawi 3-0 in the final of the Women's Africa Cup of Nations in Morocco. For the Indomitable Lionesses, this is the closing of a long and at times painful chapter. They had been to three Women's Africa Cup of Nations finals in the past, and they've been beaten three times, including at home 10 years ago. But they made no mistake on Sunday as Marie Ngamanga scored two goals either side of Naomi Eto's after the game. The BBC's Mas Faruqi spoke to Cameroon midfielder Monique Ngok.
5: My emotions right now is, I think we are really happy. We make a world country proud of us, and so we are just going to enjoy the moment right now. It's just the result of months of work, of great work, of collectivity and all that stuff. Unity, we were very united from the very first start to the end. And right now, we just want to enjoy the moment.
6: Everybody talked about how dangerous Tabitha and Temwe Chiwenga were in the build-up to this final. You guys played the perfect final to keep them quiet. So tell us about how you approached it, how you approached playing this Malawi side and them.
5: The plan was to play with our strength, because we know, we recognize that Malawi is a very great team. Coming for them to come to the final is not luck. They work for it. They came to the final and they show what they have to show. Playing against those two, the sisters, seriously, it was a tough game because they are very strong. And Akane, we respect them for that. It was very tough to contain them in the game because they can do a lot of stuff individually. They are very skillful, they are very strong, they are very physical, and I think it was just a kind of collective work. Because you can't go one-on-one with them, if you have to go one, someone has to cover you. So it was a group work, a team work, and that's how we came to play against them in this final.
6: But you got player of the match, so you know, your emotions for that. You are the player of the match in the final where Cameroon have finally won this Cup of Nations.
5: Yes. Player of the tournament, not of the match, is my teammate. She did a very great game. She's a little bit unlucky because she was at one goal to equalize with Chiwenga as top scorers of the tournament. But thankfully, she's the player of the tournament. She deserved it. And Chiwenga also the best scorer of the tournament. Temo, I congratulate her for that. And for me, player of the tournament, I think I just do my job. That's just my job.
6: And what was it like to celebrate with Samuel Eto'o on the pitch afterwards? He's such a massive player for Cameroon and for Cameroonian football, and you're there celebrating with him on the pitch after winning this trophy.
5: Yes, apart from being our president, we also recognize the legend that he is. He is one of the greatest players, African player in the world, and he's recognized everywhere that you can go. If you pronounce the name of Samuel Eto'o, we'll be like, oh, you know him, Cameroon? They'll be like, okay, Samuel Eto'o. And celebrating him is because he trusted us from the very first. He was like, yes, with you, I want to have to win my first title as president of the federation. And that's what we did. Thank God. We started the tournament, we won game, and we reached the final. Beautiful win. And he also deserved it, like all of the Cameroonians. He deserves this victory, this for Cameroon, this for the Cameroon government, this for the Cameroon, the president of the federation, and this for my teammate. This trophy is for all of us.
4: Yeah, an incredible, incredible story. The player of the tournament, Monique Ngoc, there speaking to Mas Faruqi.
1: We've had loads of messages in on this. Fidel listening in Mauritius says, a big congratulations to the ladies from Cameroon. Mohammed, though, listening in Sierra Leone, says they may have lost. Malawi may have lost to Cameroon, but no one had thought the team would play so impressively before their debut. And Deluxe, listening in Monrovia in Liberia, says, Malawi might have lost the final, but their incredible performance beats my imagination. This is a clear sign of how the women's game is significantly improving on the African continent. I wish them the very best in the future.
4: Yeah, I wholeheartedly agree. A phenomenal performance by Malawi. Even though there will be a lot of disappointment by them, they should be proud of their achievements of reaching a final in their first ever Women's Africa Cup of Nations. In men's football, Arsenal laid down a bit of a marker in English football's curtain raiser.
7: Here comes Solis, left-hand angle of the box, low ball in, Odegaard must score, does score! 3-0 Arsenal, and the Premier League champions are looking irresistible once again.
4: Yep, the Gunners beating Manchester City 3-0 to win the Community Shield. A brilliant performance from Mikel Arteta's side, who went 1-0 up 23 seconds in through Ricardo Cagliafiore, and they never looked back. Here's Arteta on that impressive win.
8: I'd be surprised, because you don't really know what you're going to get when you have 8 or 9 players that they arrived 4 days ago and have 1.5 sessions under their belt. What I was sure is that we were going to play with an incredible level of desire, because I've seen that from the beginning on in the squad. And to play against such a quality team, to do what we've done, it was really impressive.
4: There was a plethora of reaction to that at the BBC Sport website.
1: Isaac, thank you. Now, nearly 2 million people in Somalia are facing emergency levels of food insecurity, more than double the number recorded last year. The crisis is now so severe that families who can afford to eat are surviving on just one meal a day, while others eat every other day. Children under 5 are the hardest hit. Rina Galani, the chief executive of Plan International, has just returned from Somalia and told Focus on Africa's Nkechi Igbona what she witnessed when she was there.
9: What I saw was a situation where people are exhausted. They have been fighting and battling through rainy season, failing after rainy season, and they've moved only when they have nothing left. So I met with a woman, for example, Loon Mohammed, who had just arrived in Baidoa. She had tried for years to stay, but in the end, she had nothing left. They were eating nothing. They had sold all of their livestock, and there was nothing left. So she came to the displaced camp, took her a month to get there, with 8 children, landing and now looking for how she's going to survive.
10: How serious is the situation?
9: The situation is very serious. So there's compounding reasons for this. There's been 4 failed rainy seasons. On top of that, you have economic shocks, including because of fuel prices and fertilizer prices going up because of the Middle East war. You also have conflict. And on top of that, and the biggest factor that's new, is you have a crash in financial support in Somalia. And so the situation is alarming. We have almost 2 million people who are in severe crisis food security. That basically means they're looking at how to feed themselves even once a day. And we haven't seen all of these factors come together ever. And now we're facing El Nino.
10: And by El Nino, you mean the extreme heat?
9: El Nino can cause extreme heat in some parts. What's going to happen in this region, it's going to do the opposite. We've had the droughts and the extreme heat in this region. And in Somalia and places like Kenya, it's going to cause extreme flooding. And what that actually means is that crops will get washed out, livestock will get washed out, and it also means that water will settle and will have an increase in disease.
10: Rina, I wanted to talk about Somali children now. I want to put them in focus. Now, data from the Integrated Food Security Phase Classification released a few months ago in May, to be precise, shows that around half of Somali children under the age of 5 are facing acute malnutrition. Now, paint a picture for us. Is that something that you saw when you went to Somalia?
9: Yes, it is. And even worse, we've now seen children with severe malnutrition, the numbers increase. Let me explain what that means. Acute malnutrition means that a child is skinny and unable to fight common diseases. When you get to the stage where you're severely malnourished, it means that if you're not treated, compared to a healthy child, you have weeks to live, not months, weeks to live. And so what we're seeing in places like Baidoa, a recent survey done by Doctors Without Borders, MSF, has shown that one in two of the children that they had assessed in Baidoa were acutely malnourished. That's 50%. And half of those are severely malnourished. That is way over any emergency threshold that requires an immediate response.
10: Speaking of immediate responses, we've also seen that experts are saying funding for programs that are supposed to be intervention mechanisms have fallen significantly by as much as 80% this year. Now, what impact is that funding gap having on the ground?
9: What it means is that people are not getting basic life-saving assistance. We used to feed 1.1 million people who were on the edge of needing that help a year ago. We're down to 350,000. So that means that there are 60 to 70 to 80% people cut off from aid who actually need it because of the funding shortfall. It means that health interventions are not happening. So those children who are on the cusp of dying, not all of them are going to be able to get assistance. So the situation is having severe consequences. And what will happen, because we can only reach the most vital cases, is that more and more will go into that group.
10: And what would happen if more and more children go into that group of those who are very vulnerable and you say have basically weeks to leave?
9: We're very concerned that the food crisis and the health crisis combined could lead to a much more serious situation. There is already a famine-like crisis in a part of Somalia. And the concern is that with all of the vulnerabilities compounding and no money to support, how many more are going to go into that crisis famine-like situation?
10: And what are the biggest misconceptions about people in Somalia, especially about the current crisis? How does the other part of the wider continent or even the international community view this crisis in Somalia? Because it sounds very dire.
9: It is dire. And what I sometimes hear is, yes, but there's been droughts in Somalia for years. And that shows that people are not understanding that this is different. This has been the least rainfall since 1981 in northern Somalia. That's when we started recording rainfall. We have lost 30% of the harvest. And when you put that on top of the fact that we have an economic crisis and a conflict, and funding has decreased and we're only receiving a fifth of what we need, it's a compounding effect. It's not a normal situation.
1: Rina Galani there from Plan International speaking to Focus on Africa's Nkechi Igbona. 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
0: On to a rather extraordinary story now. Scientists have told the BBC they are increasingly concerned over the rise in social media influencers who are filming themselves up close and personal with sharks. Shark attacks are incredibly rare, but at least three influencers have been bitten by the animal in less than a year. Experts say that the viral videos in which content creators touch or even ride sharks could encourage others. Will Vannon reports.
11: Back in April, just off the coast of Brazil,
12: we went diving with nurse sharks.
11: Tayani Dalazan describes a dive that went badly wrong.
12: Something that I thought was different because they were on surface. There was a lot of them.
11: The lawyer and social media personality recalls how, after diving off the boat, she immediately felt something grab her leg.
12: The pressure and the pain was very strong. So was very frightening.
11: After several seconds, the 2-meter nurse shark that bit Tayane let her go. She managed to reach the boat and was taken to hospital. Tayane posted the footage of the shark bite online, where it's since been viewed tens of millions of times.
12: Meaning, I wasn't there for social media. And if somebody wants to get close to a shark just for a photo. I think that's something that it shouldn't be done.
13: I'm holding a shark right now.
14: We're at a place called Compass.
15: Let's go swimming with sharks.
11: But many influencers are doing just that, and the numbers are growing.
16: I'm seeing these videos every single week now, and it is way, way more than it ever used to be.
11: Shark scientists like Dr. Christian Parton say they're increasingly concerned about the rise in social media videos showing people swimming too close to sharks, touching or even riding them.
16: Sharks can actually get really stressed out when you approach them. There's something in their bodies called glucocorticoids, and that's a stress hormone. So when animals are stressed out by humans, those glucocorticoid levels go up in their bodies, and that can lead to a weakened immune system, potentially aborting offspring that they have, but also they may, you know, die from that.
11: Researchers at the International Shark Attack File also told us they've seen a marked increase in the last 3 years of people being bitten trying to get footage with sharks. In February last year, a tourist in the Caribbean had both hands bitten off while trying to get a photograph of a bull shark from the shallows, according to local authorities. 2 months later, a snorkeler in Israel carrying a camera and a selfie stick was killed by sharks during a feeding frenzy. Some influencers have been filmed touching tiger sharks and even great whites.
16: I think it's incredibly risky. We're talking about shark species here that is a true apex predator. You wouldn't walk into the Serengeti and try and, you know, put your hand on the face of a lion.
17: I feel like sometimes some of the criticism is just derailing the conversation.
11: One of the best-known shark content creators is Ocean Ramsey, a 38-year-old former model who shot to fame after she was pictured swimming with one of the largest great white sharks ever seen. She often posts footage of herself touching sharks. She spoke to us from a boat in Hawaii, where she runs Dive with Ocean shark tours for paying customers.
17: My intent with all of my content has never been to gain views. It's to gain protection for sharks.
18: But many shark scientists have criticized you, haven't they, for getting so close to the sharks and touching them that they say is harmful to the sharks, that it causes them stress.
17: I'm not actually harming the shark. All of my work and what I share is respecting and observing from a distance.
18: But however, you're best known for touching the great whites and trying to ride their dorsal fins, aren't you?
17: They're not. That's a couple seconds over multiple decades of my career.
11: We spoke to several content creators who all denied being motivated by social media views, clicks, or revenue, and insisted they were supporting conservation or attempting to change public perceptions of sharks. Shark scientist Dr. Jack Cooper calls that claim ludicrous.
19: All you're doing is showing a shark swimming and getting harassed by a human being, and that's not promoting any policies about what we could do to reduce overfishing or to give more protections for sharks, and it's certainly not providing scientific data that will tell us how the shark populations are doing or what policies might actually help conserve them.
20: How do you get the best price swimming with sharks in the Maldives without...
11: Shark swimming and diving are soaring in popularity around the world. Travel site TripAdvisor currently lists more than 140 such experiences in the Maldives alone. Some of the listings advertise the ultimate selfie with sharks. But the warning from experts is clear. Getting that perfect pic could come at a painful price.
21: Oh my God.
0: Will Vannon reporting there. And if you want to see some of the pictures depicted in the story, head to our website, bbc.com, for a few spectacular images. And Rob, have you taken any selfies with wild animals?
1: I'm not brave enough to get close enough to them, or maybe stupid enough. But some people do seem to do slightly crazy things just for that one image that they hope might go viral. You get people, don't you, getting a bit too close to the edges of the top of tall buildings. You done anything
0: and
1: mad for a picture?
0: Well. No, not at all. Well, we take a lot of pictures in the course of our work, don't we? This is Newsday. There's still plenty more to come. Stay with us.
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2: It's 12:59. Good morning. I'm Mary Cummings Jordan. The BBC continues on WHYY through 5 in the morning. Keep it here.

0: Hello, you're with Newsday from the BBC World Service with Anne Soy in Nairobi and Rob Young in London.
1: President Trump's son-in-law and the Middle East envoy is in the region to try and kickstart a stalled peace plan for Gaza. Jared Kushner has already spoken to the leader of Hamas in Egypt and has now arrived in Israel for talks with the Israeli leader Benjamin Netanyahu.
0: The trial starts today of one of the most notorious murders of the 1990s when the rap star Tupac Shakur was gunned down in Las Vegas.
2: So until I reached Vegas, I didn't know the status of things. And Pac was a tough little dude. He had already survived being shot 5 times. I was just praying that it wasn't as worse as it was.
1: And Saturday's earthquake in Indonesia killed dozens of people. We'll have updates on the efforts to help those affected by the disaster. That's after the latest bulletin of World News.
3: BBC News with Danielle Jaworwiecka. South Korea says joint military exercises with the United States are underway hours after President Trump said he would substantially scale them back. Mr. Trump invoked a good relationship with the North Korean leader Kim Jong-un, the cost of the drills, and South Korea's refusal to help tackle Iran's nuclear program. Jake Kwon has more.
4: Seoul considers the joint exercise core to its alliance with the U.S. They have been held nearly every year since the Korean War. Mr. Trump broke from tradition when he suspended the drill after his first meeting with Kim Jong-un in 2018, and they didn't resume until 2022. North Korea has been refusing to speak to both Washington or Seoul since 2019. Seoul's new centrist government may find a silver lining, however. They have been flattering Mr. Trump as peacemaker in the hopes that he will divert his attention back from the Middle East and Ukraine.
3: Donald Trump's Middle East envoy Jared Kushner will hold talks in Israel today with the Prime Minister Benjamin Netanyahu to try to revive the US-backed Gaza peace plan. On Sunday, there was a rare meeting between Mr. Kushner and the leader of Hamas in Egypt. Joe Inwood has more.
5: It's a meeting that would once have been unthinkable, but the face-to-face talks between Jared Kushner and Khalil Al-Haya in Cairo are a sign of just how keen Washington is to see the next phase of the Board of Peace's Gaza deal put into action. Israel has rejected the plan, which would see it withdraw from the Gaza Strip while Hamas would disarm, handing its weapons over to a new governing body. Reports say Jared Kushner called for concrete, verifiable steps from Hamas, adding that Gaza could never be a source of terror.
3: Zambia's government says the security forces have seized weapons and arrested 11 people involved in an alleged insurrection plot. A statement said the main opposition candidate in last Thursday's presidential election, Brian Mundabile, was found at the scene of the raid in Lusaka. International observers say the poll was marred by intimidation. The American actress Hayden Panettiere, best known for her roles in the TV shows Heroes and Nashville, has died at the age of 36. The circumstances of her death are unknown. Greg McKenzie reports.
6: Hayden Panettiere began acting as a child before finding international fame playing cheerleader Claire Bennett in the hit television series Heroes. She later starred as country singer Juliet Barnes in Nashville and appeared in films including Remember the Titans, Ice Princess and the Scream franchise. Away from acting, Panettiere had spoken openly about the pressures of growing up in the public eye and released a memoir earlier this year. In a statement, her father, Skip Panettiere, said the family was sharing news of her death with profound sadness, describing his daughter as an incredible light.
3: You're listening to the World News from the BBC. At least 7 people have been killed in a crash at a Hindu temple in the Indian state of Bihar. Several were also injured. Some reports say an electric pole fell on worshippers, causing panic. Wildfires are continuing to rage across Europe. Officials in the German town of Monschau near Belgium have told some residents to leave as a huge fire burns across the border. Aircraft are helping efforts to contain the wildfire, which is Belgium's biggest on record. 2 people have died on the Greek island of Salamis near Athens after several simultaneous fires. The British sprinter Amy Hunt has become the first athlete to win 4 gold medals at a single European Athletics Championships. She broke the record with victory as part of Great Britain's mixed 4x100 metres relay team in Birmingham. She was ecstatic.
7: Oh my gosh, I'm over the moon. And I think to finish it off with some of my best friends in the sport, you know, to do it all together is incredible, especially because that was the first time we kind of did that changeover about an hour ago in warm up, and look how smooth it was. Such professionals. You know, when you're queuing for a roller coaster and you're like a little bit nervous and you're seeing the drops and stuff, and then when you get off, you want to all do it again. Yep. So it was that adrenaline kick, certainly.
3: The race also saw another British sprinter, Dina Asher-Smith, secure her 11th European medal. No athlete has ever won more. Here she is celebrating.
8: I was absolutely terrified. When the gun was going, I was like, Dina, please relax, relax. It's only going to go well if you relax. And when I gave that baton to Zano, I was so happy. I can't lie. That's exactly how I feel. Very unfiltered. I was just like, get this out of my hand.
3: Indian officials are enforcing new security measures at the World Badminton Championships, which begin in Delhi later today, to protect athletes and fans from monkeys. Measures include new doors, anti-pest gel and netting. Rhesus macaques have recently damaged property in Delhi and have attacked people. And that's the latest BBC News.
0: Thank you for that bulletin. Hello, you're with Newsday from the BBC World Service, live from Nairobi with Anne Soy, and from London with me, Rob Young. Thanks for joining us today.
1: Jared Kushner is due to meet Benjamin Netanyahu after his meeting with Hamas leadership. We'll bring you updates in a moment. And we'll also go to Indonesia to hear about a devastating earthquake there that's been followed by hundreds of aftershocks.
0: And in the United States, the trial of a man accused of killing the rapper Tupac Shakur nearly 30 years ago begins. Your thoughts on all of our stories welcome by text or WhatsApp. Do send them to +44 77 86 20 50 85.
1: Now, President Trump's son-in-law and envoy, Jared Kushner, is in the Middle East to try and get the Gaza peace plan back on track. On Sunday, he held rare talks with Hamas to discuss the implementation of the US-backed Gaza deal. And the Palestinian group, in a statement following their talks, urged President Trump's Board of Peace to compel Israel to accept the truce. The Palestinian group said that it had honored the first phase of that initiative, which calls for Israeli troops to leave Gaza and for the territory to be rebuilt under a new civilian administration. But Israel rejected the plan a week ago, saying it wanted full Hamas disarmament first. Now, Mr. Kushner has arrived in Israel, where he will hold talks with the Israeli Prime Minister Benjamin Netanyahu. We can now speak to Miri Eisen, who is the retired colonel and senior fellow at the International Institute of Counterterrorism at Richmond University in Israel. Welcome to the program. Now, Israel has rejected this plan. Can Jared Kushner sway Mr. Netanyahu to get along with it?
9: There's no question that the prime minister, who today in the Likud party is running in elections within his party, rejected the plan. And I absolutely think that Jared Kushner coming in from President Trump will change that outright

0: of Hamas armament and the way that they both were armed before October 7th and anything since, I think that that's become a very domestic issue. And I absolutely want both the Gaza Strip to be reconstructed, and I absolutely want to see a better future there. But I, as an Israeli myself, do not want in any case to see Hamas armed. And so here you have that gap that the prime minister is being a hardliner, but in reality, you have to take it a step forward. Hamas are still the ones that are ruling there.
1: And how are these talks between Hamas and the U.S. envoy, Jared Kushner, being received in Israel?
0: In Israel, and this is on all sides of the political map, there's always a question about talking to Hamas. As you introduce them in Hamas and you say militia, and we could have a whole conversation on that. Clear-cut Hamas are the ones that planned, masterminded, and implemented the horrific attack of October 7th. And there's no question that since then, this horrible war is Israel against Hamas. And for the United States to be talking to Hamas, for Israelis, is beyond the par. But let's be clear, you can't get anywhere if you do not talk to Hamas. The question here is if it's done directly by the United States or through different liaisons in that sense, or envoys. A lot of the talks with Hamas are done either via Turkish lines or through Egyptian lines. And in this case, it seems that the United States is talking to them directly. For Israel, that's very hard to swallow.
1: What is the significance of these other, the mediators, the eight Muslim countries that are involved in these talks?
0: All of these different Muslim countries are the ones that are going to be helping to implement a new future for the Gaza Strip. And that's been out there both inside the Trump plan and, for that matter, inside Israeli domestic talk from October of 2023. And as we go into 24, 25, the Gaza Strip needs to be reconstructed. They deserve to be reconstructed. And that needs to be done not by Israel, because Israel for the Gaza Strip is tainted. And it needs to be done by different countries that are acceptable for the Palestinians in the Gaza Strip. And for that matter, that, you know, Hamas is there. So if it's Indonesia, and if it's Pakistan, if it's Turkey, Egypt doesn't have money, but at the end, Egypt borders the Gaza Strip. They have a 15-kilometer joint border that at the moment Israel is sitting on, but we were not sitting there until 2024. We left it over 20 years ago. And so Egypt has an impact. Each one of them can be the conduit, can bring in the capabilities, the money, all of the different things you need to rebuild the future of the Gaza Strip.
1: Many thanks for the analysis, Miri Eisen, retired colonel and senior fellow of the International Institute of Counterterrorism at the Richmond University in Israel.
2: We're going to head to Indonesia now, where a powerful earthquake that struck the east of the country killed at least 51 people and forced 5,000 people to flee their homes. Rescue teams continue to clear roads blocked by landslides and are attempting to reach survivors trapped under the rubble. We can speak now to Francisco Fernando, who is the disaster management manager at World Vision Jakarta, which is the capital, of course, of Indonesia. Welcome to the programme. Just tell us about the scale of the destruction at the moment, and how many people are believed to be trapped under the rubble.
3: Thank you for having me today. First of all, as a child-focused organization, Wahana Vision Indonesia would like to express our deepest sympathy to the affected children, families, and community. Speaking about the scale of this earthquake, it is quite big, 7.7 magnitude, hitting around nine districts and one city across three different provinces. With the most hit one is Flores Island. The island is located in the East Nusa Tenggara province, where seven districts are now struggling to getting all the data that we need to get us the full sense of the scale of the disasters. But the latest report indicates that around 54 people reported dead, and around 10,000 people are now leaving their homes and seeking for shelters around the neighborhood. Some places also are still isolated.

0: The internet network is just been restored, and more data are coming in. A lot of people are still having haven't re received any assistance from government or NGOs.
1: So is there no assessment yet of the number of people who've been trapped under rubble?
0: Yes, I think it's the number is getting increased every hour, where all the data, we don't really have the exact number yet,
1: Fine.
0: because it's led by the government.
1: And you mentioned that 10,000 people have had to leave their homes. Is that because their homes have been damaged and are therefore unlivable at the moment, or is that because of the fears of further aftershocks?
0: Aftershocks are recorded around 1,000, more than 1,000 times, with the above 5 magnitude is around 10 or 12 times. So aftershocks are still happening up to the third day right now, where people are feeling not safe, traumatized. Even around them, some of them are, they have their homes flat on the ground, some minor damage, crack on the wall, so it's not safe to sleep inside. And therefore, they are seeking shelters in the open area outside their homes.
1: And so, what would you say is the biggest need right now? Is it rescue teams, rescue equipment? Is that the most urgent need?
0: Apart from that, the rescue team, I think the structure of the housing in Flores is usually just not like two-story houses, so usually community would also help evacuating the people in rural areas, but I think there are also still need on that in that sector. While for us, I think shelter kids are the primary needs right now. At least 2 nights in a row, people are sleeping outside. Even some videos, some photos are showing that they're sleeping out without the shelter or the roof above their head. So it's one of the primary needs, apart from like food and clean water. The challenge is the connection between the city. Landslide are blocking the roads, and clearance effort are being done by the government right now.
1: And are people who live in this part of Indonesia used to earthquakes?
0: Flores, yes. Flores Island is this is the biggest earthquake after 1992. In 1992, there was a 7.8 magnitude with tsunami as well. So it has been quite long time since 1992. So they are some of the generation might experience this, the major earthquake twice in their lifetime. Some younger people might be this is the first biggest one in 20th century.
1: All right, thank you very much indeed for joining us. That's Francisco Fernando there, the disaster management manager for World Vision, joining us from the Indonesian capital, Jakarta.
2: You're listening to Newsday from the BBC World Service with me, Anne Soy, in Nairobi, and Rob Young in London. Here are some of our headlines this hour. Donald Trump says that he's dramatically scaling back joint military exercises with South Korea, describing them as inappropriate and hostile towards North Korea. And Mr. Trump's son-in-law, Jared Kushner, is heading to Israel to try and revive the U.S.-backed Gaza peace plan a day after holding rare talks with the leader of Hamas. And Hayden Panettiere, best known for her roles in the TV shows Heroes and Nashville, has died at the age of 36.
1: Rex, listening in Malawi, has been in touch to say congratulations to our Scorchers. Despite the loss to the indomitable Lionesses, you fought with courage, pride and determination. You've made Malawi proud. Keep your heads high, girls.
3: Yes, indeed. Cameroon winning their first ever Africa Cup of Nations title. They beat Malawi 3-0. Marie Ngamanga scoring two goals either side of Naomi Eto'o's strike. Fourth time lucky for the indomitable Lionesses, who had lost their previous three WAFCON finals. On Sunday too, Arsenal swept aside Manchester City in the Community Shield with a 3-0 victory in Cardiff. Cristiano Ronaldo says this will probably be his last year in football. Speaking to Vogue magazine, the 41-year-old who's won 5 Ballon d'Ors said he wanted to leave a spectacular legacy. And at the European Athletics Championships, British sprinter Amy Hunt made history as she won her 4th gold medal with victory in the 4x100m mixed relay. The 24-year-old had won gold in the 100, 200 metres. and women's 4x100 metre relay. And with her fourth medal, she became the first woman to win four medals at the championships. Her teammate Dina Rasha-Smith actually also made history. She became the most successful athlete in the 92-year history as she won gold alongside Hunt in the mixed relay.
1: And photos of them appear on a lot of the British newspapers today. Isaac, thank you very much.
2: Let's talk about business now. And Japan's economy grew by 1.1% in the April to June quarter, more slowly than expected, as spending from both households and companies weakened. Maura Fogarty joins us now from our business desk in Singapore. And these figures were a bit surprising, Maura. Tell us why.
4: Yeah, interesting, because this was also the first quarter where we could see the full impact of the Middle East crisis flowing through higher energy prices, higher oil prices into Japan, affecting the price of imports there. The two things that stood out, and you've kind of mentioned them here, is the fact that household spending was flat. And what that means is that consumers are, you know, becoming increasingly frustrated with the rising cost of living. So if you look at, for example, what they call non-durable goods, these are things that are perishable or that last less than 3 years. So things like food, clothing, that spending was weaker than expected. On the corporate side, if you look at companies, you saw that what they consider as capital spending, and this is the money that companies spend to kind of, you know, upgrade or build out their businesses. So items such as property or equipment or technology, capital spending also was weaker than expected. So both on the corporate side and on the individual consumer side, we did see them pulling back on their spending. And that overall means that the domestic economy, demand domestically, is weaker than expected.
2: Why does today's GDP report matter?
4: So it matters because of what the Bank of Japan, the central bank there, has indicated or signaled that it intends to do, which is to hike interest rates. Now, if you recall, we've reported several times about the intervention in the financial markets, in the currency markets in particular, to support the weaker Japanese yen, which is trading around 159 to the U.S. dollar. When you had both the Bank of Japan and the U.S. Federal Reserve both jumping in to support that yen, it shows you the severity of how concerned the Japanese are, and to some extent the Americans, about the level of the Japanese yen. And the BOJ had indicated or signaled to the market that it intended to raise interest rates at its meeting in September. Normally, you raise interest rates when you want to cool down the economy. But with economic data coming out today showing that perhaps the economy is not growing as fast as has been expected, it complicates that a little bit if you use that reasoning. And then it lays bare a bit more the fact that perhaps you're going to be raising interest rates as a way to shore up the yen instead. So it just kind of complicates the how the BOJ explains itself as to when it wants to hike interest rates and the explanation for that.
2: Many thanks, Maura.
1: We're going to head to the United States now. The rapper Tupac Shakur was gunned down on the Las Vegas Strip nearly 30 years ago, creating one of hip-hop's most infamous and enduring unsolved cases. Now, Dwayne Keefe D. Davis, a self-described former gang leader, is standing trial for his murder, with opening statements due to begin on Monday. Our Los Angeles correspondent Shaima Khalil is following the case and sent this report.
5: In 1996, Tupac Shakur was everywhere. California Love was an anthem. All Eyes on Me was selling millions, and he was starring in films. At 25, Tupac was at the height of his career. At 25, he was gunned down.
6: Because everybody still wanted to know what happened. There's been no movement in 30 years, which is wild to me.
5: I sat with Tupac's older brother, Mopreme Shakur, who described receiving the news that his brother had been shot in Las Vegas.
7: I know it's a long time ago, but what do you remember thinking?
6: Worried. I was just worried how bad it was. All I had known, he got shot. So until I reached Vegas, I didn't know the status of things. And Pac was a tough little dude. He had already survived being shot five times. And I was just praying that it wasn't as worse as it was.
8: He had already survived one near-fatal shooting, but he couldn't survive a second. Rap star Tupac Shakur died last night after a brief life in a rough business. He was 25.
5: Tupac's murder has long been associated with the bitter East Coast-West Coast rap feud. But prosecutors say the shooting grew out of a confrontation involving rival Compton gangs. Nearly 30 years on, Dwayne Keefe D. Davis is on trial for murder.
9: You have the right to have the jury sentence you if they come back on a first-degree murder verdict. And you have decided to waive that right. Is that correct?
10: That's fine.
5: And at the heart of the case are his own words. Accounts he gave in interviews and in his memoir about his alleged role in the killing. Legal analyst and attorney Sean Kent says it will be an uphill battle for the defense.
11: This is what makes the case so fascinating. The two biggest pieces of evidence against Keefe D came from Keefe D. However, this doesn't mean that they're going to be presented to the jury as admissions of guilt. Keefe D has the right to take the stand and say, I made all this up. I lied to sell copies of the book. I lied to the police. I'm a liar. But I did not murder Tupac. If he does decide to take the stand and give this kind of testimony, then he'll be cross-examined using his own words.
12: Iron Mike Tyson!
5: On the night of September the 7th, 1996, Tupac and Death Row Records boss Suge Knight watched Mike Tyson fight at the MGM Grand in Las Vegas. Afterwards, security cameras captured Tupac and members of his entourage attacking Keefe D's nephew. Later that night, Tupac left with Suge Knight in a black BMW. At a junction near the Las Vegas Strip, a white Cadillac pulled alongside them. Tupac was shot four times. He died 6 days later.
13: Tupac was just a fascinating character. I mean, every aspect of him. He was talented, he was complex, he was complicated.
5: Santi Elijah Holy is the author of An American Family, The Shakurs and the Nation They Created.
13: He provides good, just dance tracks, just make you feel just like you want to just, you know, cruise with your windows down. But he also makes you want to stop and think about, you know, social justice issues and sit down and actually parse his lyrics.
14: Hey, Keith, Metro Police, come over here.
5: For decades, the murder investigation barely moved. No arrest, no trial.
14: Appreciate your cooperation.
5: Then, in 2023, Keefe D was arrested.
14: Nope, we're going to put it down. I know.
5: He's now charged with first-degree murder, accused of helping organize the attack, although prosecutors don't claim he fired the gun. He's pleaded not guilty. Mupreem Shakur says he's cautiously optimistic about the trial, but after nearly 30 years, he says no verdict can give him what he truly wants.
6: The justice I would like, I will never get. I want my brother back. Period. Dot. I want my little brother back. The amount of pain, distress, heartache that the family has gone through, and Pac's fans have gone through, it's unmatched.
5: The trial may finally provide some answers about what happened that night, but no verdict can fill the years of silence or fully explain why, after all this time, all eyes are still on Tupac Shakur.
1: That was the BBC's Shaima Khalila reporting from the United States. And of course, yeah, we'll keep across that trial, bring you all the significant moments of it as it progresses over the coming weeks. Now, Anne, you have been slightly taken by a story on the BBC website about men's beards.
2: Yeah, some of the unusual competitions that were happening over the weekend. And a man from Hull has won world championships in beard under 15 centimetres. I guess you could enter that one, Rob.
1: It's definitely under 15 centimetres.
2: Beautiful.
1: Probably under 1 millimetre at the moment. But describe the beard to us then.
2: So you can barely see his mouth. And then his moustache. I imagine they use something to kind of make them stick out and coil close to their eyes.
1: Yeah.
2: Interesting.
1: It's described as a handlebar style moustache with large curls and perfect symmetry. But I'm also amused by some of the other entrance to this. A beard described as looking like an ice cream bowl. I can't even begin to imagine what that looks like. And a fairy beard decorated with pine cones. It's interesting look, turning up at the office
2: there.
1: In that one, I suspect.
2: You might win by a whisker.
1: Oh, very good. Very good. What's your view on beards? Because women often have views on beards, don't they? I'm not sure my wife would be delighted if I went home with a 15-centimetre long beard.
2: Oh, not sure I have a view on that. But yeah, I just find that interesting. It must be cumbersome to maintain them, though. The long beard.
1: Yeah, and you get your lunch in them as well. So there's risk. You're with Newsday on the BBC World Service.
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0: Hello, welcome to Newsday on the BBC World Service with Rob Young in London and Anne Soy in Nairobi.
1: Coming up, we'll hear from the Zambian capital, Lusaka, where voters are waiting the announcement of election results.
0: And there are concerns about the expansion of commercial shipping in the Arctic Circle as climate change increases the use of sea routes across the north of Russia. First, this news.
2: BBC News with Danielle Yawovietska. South Korea says joint military exercises with the United States have begun hours after President Trump said he would substantially scale them back. He said his very good relationship with the North Korean leader, Kim Jong-un, was a factor in his decision. Mr. Trump described the drills as costly and hostile. Donald Trump's Middle East envoy Jared Kushner will hold talks in Israel today to try to revive the US-backed Gaza peace plan. The president's son-in-law will meet the Israeli Prime Minister Benjamin Netanyahu, who so far rejected the proposal. On Sunday, there were rare talks in Egypt between Mr. Kushner and the leader of Hamas. The American actress Hayden Panettiere, best known for her roles in the TV shows Heroes and Nashville, has died at the age of 36. A statement from her representative didn't reveal the circumstances of her death. Zambia's government says the security forces have seized weapons and arrested 11 people involved in an alleged insurrection plot. A statement said the main opposition candidate in last Thursday's presidential election, Brian Mundabile, was found at the scene of the raid in Lusaka. Russian officials say a Ukrainian missile strike has killed 6 people in the Belgorod region. On Sunday, Russia accused Ukraine of launching hundreds of drones in its largest attack this year. At least 7 people have been killed in a crush at a Hindu temple in the Indian state of Bihar. A large group of worshippers had gathered at the Ashok Dham temple. Some reports say an electric pole fell into the crowd, causing panic. Ferrari's first ever all-electric vehicle has set a record for a new car sold at auction, fetching $40 million in a charity sale. The auction at RM Sotheby's in California raised more than 35 times the usual price of a Ferrari Luce. It did not name the buyer. And that's the latest BBC News.
0: Thanks for that summary. Hello and welcome to Newsday on the BBC World Service. We're coming to you live from Nairobi with me, Anne Soy, and from London with Rob Young. And coming up over the next half hour, we discuss China's decision to ship goods to Europe via the Arctic Passage, avoiding the Middle East. We'll hear concerns from an environmental campaigner.
1: We'll also head to Zambia as the country awaits the outcome of last week's election, and we'll discuss using artificial intelligence in football. Your thoughts on all of our stories welcome, of course, by text or WhatsApp. Send them to +44 77 86 20 50 85.
0: We start this half hour in Zambia, where the country awaits the official results from last week's presidential election. As the country awaits that announcement, the current government says that security forces have seized weapons and arrested 11 people involved in an alleged insurrection plot. A statement said the main opposition candidate in last Thursday's vote, Brian Mundumbile, was found at the scene of the raid in Lusaka. With more than half the votes counted, he's trailing Zambia's current president, Hakainde Hichilema. Mr. Mundulibe had earlier claimed victory and alleged that there were voting irregularities. The authorities, however, deny the claims, but international observers have said that the poll was marred by intimidation and abductions. Our reporter, Digindaba Jonah Buyoya, is in the capital, Lusaka. Welcome to the program. So tell us more about this raid. What happened?
3: Well, the details of the raid have really not been given by the government. All they've said is that there was a joint operation that was there to apprehend what they're describing as suspected militia and persons of interest in some operation that says it had some weapons, high grade, as they describe it, military weapons, ammunition, and other materials, which have, again, not been given in detail. They've not exactly said what these weapons are, but they've given a list of some of the people that were arrested, and they say that there are 11 people, but the list has only mentioned a few of those 11, including an opposition leader for Zambia's first ruling party since when it gained independence, and that is Dr. Bishop Trevor Mwamba, and also husband of former President Edgar Lungu's daughter, Patrick Mwanza, is among the people that have been arrested. And like you said, they say that the opposition leader who is challenging President Hage Ndihijilema in this election, Brian Munduwile, was at the scene when this incident happened. And it's also unclear when exactly this happened, because they say that it was on the night of the 13th of August, but on the 14th of August, Mr. Munduwile did issue statements, and is when he said that there was a raid happening at his house.
0: And the counting of the vote has also been marred by a suspension, and then the counting has continued. Tell us where we stand at the moment and whether things are going smoothly now.
3: The counting and announcement of results has resumed indeed, and there's 135 constituencies out of 226 that have been announced so far. The Zambian Electoral Commission has also said that they have an announcement scheduled for today at 11 hours Central African time. And the projection is that a significant number of constituencies are to be announced. Remember that they are supposed to declare a winner today, because they did give themselves a deadline of 72 hours within which they announce a winner, which has been standard practice in recent history with regard to Zambian elections.
0: What's the mood in the country as people await the results?
3: The mood in the country is quite stable, but a lot of uncertainty, especially with regards to the last statement. I have to say that the statement by the government has been received by a lot of scrutiny. Some people are quite shocked by the revelations of the government. Others are asking a lot of questions, because the government has previously denied having arrested anyone. They have previously denied having any shootings. In the statement that was issued by the government, they did say that there was some exchange of fire, and so there's a lot of scrutiny with regards to the consistency of what the government has said over the last couple of days. So we wait to see what happens and what the mood is going to be like once a more detail is shared. But at the moment, it's quite stable. There's a lot of police presence in a lot of Zambian communities, and the police are saying they are heightening their presence to ensure safety of Zambian people.
0: And briefly, just tell us what to expect after the results are announced in terms of the processes.
3: Well, after the results are announced, typically there is around 5 days that's given before the inauguration of the president. But once the presidential candidate winner is declared, there is provision for people to appeal if they're dissatisfied with the process, if they're dissatisfied with the result. And this is to the Constitutional Court of Zambia. And then the Constitutional Court hears the case and makes a decision on whether the election is upheld or nullified.
0: Many thanks for all those updates. Digidamba, Jonah Buyoya in the capital, Lusaka.
1: Harold Lissing in Uganda has been in touch to say the peace-loving and patriotic citizens of Zambia deserve free, fair, peaceful and credible elections. May the will of the Zambians expressed by the votes they cast prevail. Thank you very much indeed for that. Now, ships transiting the waters of the Middle East face a number of threats, as we've been discussing in recent months. Threats from Iran, from the United States, from Houthi rebels, from Somali pirates also. So nations are looking for alternatives. Well, a Chinese container vessel has set sail for Europe as part of a new weekly service that will transit the Arctic Circle. But it is only a route that is accessible at certain times of the year when the ice has melted enough to allow transit. Environmental groups, though, have expressed alarm. We can speak to Dr. Sean Pryor, who's the lead advisor to the Clean Arctic Alliance. That's a collection of organisations campaigning to persuade governments to take actions to protect the Arctic. Welcome to the programme. Before we get into some of your concerns, just explain the route that vessels take and why they can only go at certain times of the year.
4: Well, the route, it depends where they're starting from, but for example, from China, they will head up north in the Pacific Ocean, through the Bering Straits and into the Arctic. And there they will cross across the Arctic, across the north of Russia, and then south again once they reach the Atlantic Ocean and back down to Europe. It's a shorter route, which is why it's also attractive. But unfortunately, or not unfortunately, because it needs to be protected, but there is ice presence in the region for most of the year. And it really is only a short window of 2 to 3 months from August to the beginning of October when it's considered open for commercial traffic. And even then, there's a risk of ice still being present in the water and probably the need to have icebreaker escorts to ensure that the path is open for ordinary shipping.
1: Okay, and so we're talking about regular container ships that would need a separate specialist vessel in front of it to break any ice. In which case, why can't they just do that at other times of the year?
4: Well, they can, but the ice is much thicker at other times of the year. Throughout the year, the ice will grow during the winter months and be much thicker and much more extensive, and then it melts during the summer months. But what's been happening as the planet has been warming is that the extent to which the ice grows has become more limited. So it's not spreading as far as it used to, and it's a lot less thicker than it used to be. But still, between from around middle of October through to June, July, the ice is still too thick to allow regular shipping. Then it starts melting at the end of the seasons, and that's the window that is now a window of opportunity for some ships.
1: Okay. We've had the US talking about the possibility of using other sea routes as well to try to avoid what is happening in the Middle East. Is it just China then that's sending vessels through the Arctic at the moment?
4: No, not at all. The Republic of Korea has announced it's going to trial a transit for the first time this year, again starting this month. I think the plan is just for a single trip from the Republic of Korea to Europe. But we're also seeing an increase in the amount of Russian traffic in the area. That's not surprising. Most of the route is under Russian control anyway. But there's been a build-up of tankers, particularly gas tankers, as Russia are looking to export liquefied natural gas or LNG from their fields in Russia to the southeast of Asia.
1: Okay, what is the environmental concern then about ships going through the Arctic waters?
4: Well, these are relatively pristine waters that are not used to having a lot of ship traffic. So they're quiet. One of the biggest concerns we have is around the emissions to the atmosphere. One of the things that ships produce is called black carbon. It's soot, basically the same that comes out of the rear of an exhaust of a diesel-powered car. And soot, when it settles out onto the snow and ice, it speeds up the melting. So it's having a huge impact in the Arctic already. And we really don't need to see more shipping there causing the ice to melt further. We need to protect the ice. We need the ice. It's part of the natural climate cycle. It controls the planet's temperature. And so we want the ice to remain in place. But there are other impacts as well. So things like underwater noise is going to increase. There's a lot of marine mammal populations in the area, whales particularly, that are very easily disturbed by shipping. But also, the bigger concerns than that, there's a lack of infrastructure. So if a ship gets into trouble, there's a lack of search and rescue facilities or environmental response equipment. So any accident is likely to lead to a much bigger impact than if it happens on the regular routes that are well serviced.
1: Now, I mentioned that you're part of the Clean Arctic Alliance, which is attempting to persuade governments to take action to protect the Arctic, but it seems as if it is the very opposite that is happening. When you make these arguments to people in governments or to lawmakers around the world, what's the response you get?
4: It's very mixed. There are governments that are very supportive and understand the threats and the risks to the Arctic, particularly some of the Arctic governments, but also some of the climate vulnerable countries that are very concerned about what's happening in the Arctic because of the risk of rising sea levels as land ice melts. But there are a lot of countries that really don't seem interested at all, and they just want to be able to transport goods around the world. They want to find the shortest routes, the quickest routes, and really don't appear to care very much about the protection of the Arctic.
1: And so would you expect then the level of shipping in the Arctic Circle to increase and the environmental risks you talk about become real?
4: Yes. I mean, it's a big jump this year in what we're seeing. So there's going to be a significant increase in traffic this year. And I think, unfortunately, that's likely to continue. We're not trying to stop shipping in the Arctic. Shipping happens in the Arctic already. There are remote communities that are dependent on shipping, but we need to manage it properly. And we need to make sure that the right fuels are being used that minimize the amount of pollution and that it's well managed and well supported.
1: Thank you very much indeed. That's Dr. Sian Pryor there, the lead advisor to the Clean Arctic Alliance.
0: You're listening to Newsday from the BBC with me, Ansoi Nairobi, and Rob Young in London. Here are our headlines this hour. Donald Trump says that he's dramatically scaling back joint military exercises with South Korea, describing them as inappropriate and hostile towards North Korea. Mr. Trump's son-in-law, Jared Kushner, is heading to Israel to try and revive the U.S.-backed Gaza peace plan a day after holding rare talks with the leader of Hamas. And Hayden Panettiere, best known for her roles in the TV shows Heroes and Nashville, has died at the age of 36.
1: Jude, listening in Uganda, has been in touch on WhatsApp to say the Malawian female national team fought till the end and deserve praise. They are a revelation, Isaac Fannett.
5: Yes, I definitely would agree with that. But let's talk about the Cameroon team who beat them in the Women's Africa Cup of Nations final 3-0 in Morocco on Sunday. An extraordinary win for the indomitable Lionesses, considering this team actually failed to qualify for the tournament. They were early brought in after the Confederation of African Football decided to expand the size of the tournament, and they qualified thanks to their world ranking. Marie Ngamanga scoring two goals either side of Naomi Eto, all in the first half. Monique Ngok was named player of the tournament, and she spoke to the BBC's Maz Faruqi after the game.
6: My emotions right now is, I think we are really happy. We are really happy. We make a world country proud of us, and so we are just going to enjoy the moment right now. It's just the result of months of work, of great work, of collectivity and all that stuff. Unity, we were very united from the very first start to the end, and right now we just want to enjoy the moment.
7: Everybody talked about how dangerous Tabitha and Temwe Chawinga were in the build-up to this final. You guys played the perfect final to keep them quiet. So tell us about how you approached it, how you approached playing this Malawi side and them.
6: The plan was to play with our strength because we know, we recognize that Malawi is a very great team. Coming for them to come to the final is not luck. They work for it. They came to the final and they show what they have to show. Playing against those two, the sisters, seriously, it was a tough game because they are very strong. And Akane, we respect them for that. It was very tough to contain them in the game because they can do a lot of stuff individually. They are very skillful, they are very strong, they are very physical. And I think it was just a kind of collective work. Because you can't go one-on-one with them. If you have to go one, someone has to cover you. So it was a group work, a teamwork, and that's how we came to play against them in this final.
5: Yeah, joy from Monique Ngok there. Joyful Cameroon 2. Disappointment, though, for Malawi. They were hit by a bit of a Cameroonian thunderbolt in the first half, and they just couldn't find their way out. But as that message from Jude was saying, the Malawi team should be incredibly proud. No one expected them to be here. They came into the tournament as 153rd ranked team in the world, and they leave as the second best team in Africa. Striker Temwe Chawinga finished as joint Golden Boot winner. And after the game, she spoke to Maz.
8: Nothing went well wrong, but I just thank God for everything. It was like, it's our first time to be in AFCON, but we reached finals. So I'm proud of the young girls. We put an effort, but it didn't work out for us. We're just looking forward for World Cup now. Like, we are fighting for World Cup because we know qualify. So she just thank God for because we qualify for World Cup.
7: I know it's not quite winning the final, but you get the Golden Boot as well. I mean, in Malawi's debut tournament, for you guys to do what you've done, you'll now have time to reflect on the achievement.
8: Yeah, of course, like, people look down on us because, like, when we come here, I think a lot of people give us, in our group, we give us 2%, but to surprise the people, but we can do it. So I know, like, today didn't work out, but I'm looking forward for next chapter for the World Cup now. Like, our focus is for the World Cup. We need to fix the team and go to the World Cup to fight hard.
7: How excited are you now to go back to Malawi and to get the reception that you guys are going to get, what you've done at this tournament on debut, and obviously to look forward to the World Cup as well with all the supporters next year?
8: I'm so excited because like people, you know, like love us there back home. We receive us well because we support us since day one of the competition until now. We didn't look down on us. We support us, give us the whole support. So we are looking forward. Like you should see the people the way they receive us back home.
5: Yeah, early on Sunday, Arsenal swept aside Manchester City in the Community Shield with a 3-0 victory in Cardiff. Goals from Ricardo Calafiori, Kai Havertz and Martin Odegaard gave Arsenal their 18th curtain raiser for the new season. Let's hear from Havertz.
9: You can be very happy to be one of those players to play in a Community Shield final because, you know, it's still an important trophy because it's Premier League winner against FA Cup winner, both big trophies, so to play that game, you know, is important, and I think then to get out of it, to win that trophy is always nice, and I think it should give us, you know, a good boost for the upcoming season.
5: Bangladesh beat the top-ranked cricket side, Australia, by 9 wickets in Darwin to complete one of the biggest upsets in the long format's history. And at the European Athletics Championships, British sprinter Amy Hunt made history as she won her 4th gold medal with victory in the 4x100-metre mixed relay. Let's get back to football. We've been hearing about how technology has been used to analyse what happens on the pitch, but AI is also increasingly being used to identify which players clubs may want to recruit. Some professional teams are using new AI-based systems to analyse match footage and player data in the search for new talent. English club West Ham United has introduced the technology across its first team and youth academy. But what could this mean for Africa, where talented young footballers may not always be seen by traditional scouting networks? Could AI help clubs find players they might otherwise miss, or could some talent be overlooked? Felix Sapau is a football scout and agent based in Malawi. Felix, I guess my first question to you is, AI something a football scout should be excited by, or something that they should fear?
10: Yeah, you know, one thing that we have to get to know nowadays and in modern football is that football is data-based, and the coming in of AI makes things simple because there is quite a lot of technology that is used in scouting, in coaching, in that's the modern trends that are there, and AI provides quite a lot. And the ideal thing with AI is that it processes quite a lot of things, in just a few seconds. It saves time. The amount of data that can be used are quite a lot, because scouts in the old days used to travel and you would only see about 2-3 matches in a week or so. Mm-hmm. But with AI, you are able to process quite a lot of footage, hours and thousands of hours of footage, player statistics, in just a few seconds.
5: There must be some limitations, though, to AI, I think. In terms of deciding whether a player's personal, personality may fit in with a team.
10: One good thing is AI provides, the statistics of the data of the player to try and see if he fits in into the system of play for the team, at the same time, the matrix, AI provides a matrix, people might miss because the eyes just see 35% of what you can see in a game, and the higher percentage of it, AI can provide, and coaches nowadays, because football is data-based, would be able to use that if the player does fit in his style of play the style of play of the team itself. And AI is being used a lot, and you also have the big data companies like StatSports, Cora Stats. You did talk to
5: we had someone someone earlier.
10: We had someone earlier
5: from there. Would it help sort of a country like Malawi in terms of, you know, giving more opportunities for players from a country like Malawi, which is a smaller football nation, perhaps maybe would be overlooked in the past?
10: You know, one of the biggest things that we have here in Malawi football is that, there's not quite a lot of money in the game. And traveling to do some scouting to try and discover players here and there is expensive. All you have to do to try and do is get footage. You will ask for footage from a club and use that footage to collect the data and all the metrics, the statistics and all of a player. Would be able to be analyzed using AI at a faster pace and to try and see if that particular player fits in into the system of the team and if that's the player that one coach really needs.
5: Felix, interesting chatting to you. That's Felix Apau, a football scout and agent based in Malawi.
1: Isaac.
0: And you've been sending.
1: Thank you very much. Carry on, Anne.
0: Your messages, there you go. We've been sending your messages on that story and also on the Zambian elections that have been marred by some controversies so far. And Mohamed KB in Monrovia says that politicians in Zambia should not disappoint their people because Zambia is regarded as a beacon of hope for democracy in Africa. And BW Bokari in Freetown says that the Zambian politicians and supporters and their supporters should ensure the aftermath of the elections is peaceful. And in case of discrepancies, please seek redress in the courts rather than physical confrontations. And talking about elections, the elections here in Kenya are barely a year away and already campaigns are gathering pace. And over the weekend, an opposition rally in the town of Homa Bay by Lake Victoria was followed by confrontations with security forces, with tear gas fired and stones thrown. Let's now bring in Richard Kagoe, who was monitoring that over the weekend. Richard, what happened in Homa Bay?
11: Those were very chaotic and very troubling scenes in Homa Bay County, as you mentioned. So there was this political faction that's sort of like a come out from the Orange Democratic Movement Party, which is quite dominant in that part of the country. It's a party that was associated with the former Prime Minister Raila Odinga, and they were planning to have two public gatherings and a major rally in the town. And what happened is that in the run-up actually to the meetings, the routes that were going to be used by a convoy carrying the politicians to the various venues were barricaded by armed youth, you know, some of them with machetes and rocks and logs which they used actually to block the roads. And in the process we had several confrontations, and the police actually had to fire tear gas at some point to disperse the groups that had, you know, blocked the various roads and quite disrupted transport and a movement of people within that part of the country.
0: What have the opposition politicians said about this?
11: Well, the politicians are from that particular region who have been accused of, say, hiring, you know, criminal gangs to disrupt the political gatherings. They have disassociated themselves with the activities. They say that the region has not been ring-fenced and it's open, you know, to even their rivals to come and carry out their campaigns. But that particular movement, that faction that was sort of like rallying support for their cause in that region has accused politicians from the region of sponsoring armed thugs, locally known as goons, to disrupt their gathering. So there's been this trading of blame game between the two sides. And of course, even the politicians who were carrying out the rally there, they say that actually police didn't quite really offer them sufficient protection initially until when the situation degenerated.
0: Many thanks for those updates, Richard Kagoe from the Nairobi Bureau here in Kenya, talking about those political rallies that turned confrontational over the weekend with elections barely 1 year away. 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There's plenty more to come. Stay with us if you can.
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0: The National Weather Service in Mount Holly has issued a flash flood warning for southern Bucks County in southeastern Pennsylvania, central Montgomery County in southeastern Pennsylvania, northeastern Philadelphia County in southeastern Pennsylvania, until 6 a.m. At 1:57 a.m., Doppler radar indicated heavy rain across the warned area. Between 0.5 and 1.5 inches of rain have fallen. The expected rainfall rate is 1 to 2 inches in 1 hour. Additional rainfall amounts of 0.5 to 1.5 inches are possible in the warned area. Flash flooding is ongoing or expected to begin shortly. Hazard: flash flooding caused by heavy rain. Source: radar. Impact: flooding of small creeks and streams, urban areas, highways, streets, and underpasses, as well as other drainage and low-lying areas. Some locations that may experience flash flooding include Philadelphia, Norristown, Lansdale, West Norton, East Norton, Doylestown, Hatboro, Souderton, Ambler, Collegeville, Jenkintown, and Chalfont. This includes the following highways: Northeast Extension between mile markers 21 and 35. Pennsylvania Turnpike between mile markers 334 and 352. Turn around, don't drown when encountering flooded roads. Most flood deaths occur in vehicles. Be especially cautious at night when it is harder to recognize the dangers of flooding.
1: Trump said the drills, which were designed to prepare for threats such as cyber attacks and drones, were costly and hostile towards North Korea. He added that the communist state had been unthreatening and respectful throughout his presidency. Jake Wan is in Seoul.
2: This is the same tone kind of that we heard as soon as Mr. Trump ran in the first term as well. He always characterized South Korea as a bad ally who has been ripping off America for years with unfair trade practices, not paying its share in security issue. Well, Seoul will tell him that, you know, South Korea had a free trade agreement where Seoul did not impose any tariffs on U.S. items, as well as it has been paying $1 billion to help American troops stationed in Seoul.
1: Donald Trump's Middle East envoy Jared Kushner will hold talks in Israel today to try to revive the US-backed Gaza peace plan. The president's son-in-law will meet the Israeli Prime Minister Benjamin Netanyahu, who so far rejected the proposal. Yoland Nell reports from Jerusalem.
3: Jared Kushner's Middle East trip comes as the US-backed plan to strip Hamas of its weapons appears to have ground to a halt. Last month, President Trump announced that his Board of Peace had reached an historic agreement with the Palestinian armed group, but Mr. Netanyahu later rejected the deal. A Palestinian official told the BBC that Mr. Kushner met a delegation led by the head of Hamas, Khalil al-Hayya, in Cairo. Hamas, in a statement, later called on mediators and the Board of Peace to compel Israel to approve the roadmap for the next steps. But it will be hard, even for Israel's closest ally, the US, to pressure Mr. Netanyahu as he faces a tough October election to try to hold on to power with a coalition that includes ministers in favour of taking a harsher line on Gaza.
1: The American actress Hayden Panettiere, best known for her roles in the TV shows Heroes and Nashville, has died at the age of 36. The circumstances of her death are unknown. Greg McKenzie reports.
4: Hayden Panettiere began acting as a child before finding international fame playing cheerleader Claire Bennett in the hit television series Heroes. She later starred as country singer Juliet Barnes in Nashville and appeared in films including Remember the Titans, Ice Princess and the Scream franchise. In a statement, her father Skip Panettiere said the family was sharing news of her death with profound sadness, describing his daughter as an incredible light who brought love and joy to those who knew her.
1: At least seven people have been killed in a crush at a Hindu temple in the Indian state of Bihar. A number of people were injured. Some reports say an electric pole fell into the crowd, causing panic. A barrier was also reported to have collapsed. BBC News. Wildfires are continuing to rage across Europe. Officials in the German town of Monschau, near Belgium, have told some residents to leave as a huge fire burns across the border. Aircraft are helping efforts to contain the wildfire, which is Belgium's biggest on record. In northeast Spain, a soldier was killed while battling to save a 1,000-year-old monastery. In football, Cameroon have won the Women's Africa Cup of Nations for the first time. They thrashed Malawi 3-0 in the final in Morocco. Malawi had never reached the tournament before. Masfarouki was at the stadium in Rabat.
5: It was a match really that Cameroon controlled from the front, and the big narrative heading into this final was the defence of Cameroon, which has been so strong in this tournament against the Chiwenga sisters of Malawi, Tabitha and Temwa, who have been so strong going forward, scoring goals for Malawi. But they were absolutely out of this match throughout. Cameroon tactically getting it spot on, their three goals coming in the first half, and they held on very comfortably in the second half to make history, lifting their first Women's Africa Cup of Nations title.
1: The British sprinter Amy Hunt has become the first athlete to win four gold medals at one European Athletics Championships. She broke the record with victory as part of Great Britain's mixed 4x100m relay team in Birmingham. The race also saw another British sprinter, Dina Asher-Smith, secure her 11th European medal. No athlete has ever won more. Ferrari's first ever all-electric vehicle has set a record for a new car sold at auction, fetching $40 million in a charity sale. The auction in California raised more than 35 times the usual price of a Ferrari Luce. It did not name the buyer. The unveiling of the Luce earlier this year marked Ferrari's first entry into the electric vehicle market, a sector dominated by Tesla and Chinese carmakers. BBC News.
6: Thank you for that bulletin of news. Hello, you're with Newsday from the BBC World Service, live with Anne Soy in Nairobi and Rob Young in London. Now, we're going to focus on the meetings that President Trump's envoy for the Middle East, Jared Kushner, is having with the leader of Hamas and the leader of Israel. It's all to do with the Gaza peace plan. Mohammed, listening in Sierra Leone, has been in touch to say the US peace plan for Gaza is necessary, but it's going to be difficult to achieve. +44 77 86 20 50 85 is the number to send your thoughts to on that story and all the others we're covering today.
7: Also, in the next 30 minutes, we'll hear from a resident of Flores in Indonesia that is affected by the powerful earthquake over the weekend. Earlier, we heard the NGOs struggling to get a clear picture of what the needs are there.
6: So Donald Trump's son-in-law and Middle East envoy Jared Kushner is in the Middle East trying to get the Gaza peace plan back on track. On Sunday, he held a rare meeting with Hamas to discuss the implementation of the US-backed deal for Gaza. The sticking points remain Hamas's disarmament and Israel's withdrawal from the Gaza Strip. Now Mr. Kushner has arrived in Israel, where he's expected to hold talks with the Israeli Prime Minister Benjamin Netanyahu, who rejected the 15-point plan last week. Miret Mabrouk is a senior fellow at the Middle East Institute in Washington, D.C., and gave me her thoughts on the Americans' meeting with Hamas.
8: I think it's a sign that they are taking it a little more seriously than perhaps they have so far. You have to remember that we have elections coming up in the United States in November. We've got the midterms coming up, and it is important for the current administration to try and get some results. As far as the Americans are concerned, it would be a feather in their cap if they managed to get something on the table. Allegedly, there's already an agreement, but of course, we've had a ceasefire for almost a year and almost 1,260 people killed. So really, the ceasefire doesn't appear to have done very much good. So as far as the Americans are concerned, it would be good to have some sort of favorable result on the table.
7: Early in the program, I asked Miri Azin, a retired colonel and senior fellow of the International Institute of Counterterrorism at Israel's Richmond University, whether Mr. Kushner could persuade the Israeli prime minister to agree to the U.S. plan.
9: There's no question that the prime minister, who today in the Likud party is running

0: question that there will be some sort of changes. But because right now, domestically inside Israel, the issue of security, of the Hamas attack, of Hamas armament, and the way that they both were armed before October 7th and anything since, I think that that's become a very domestic issue. And I absolutely want both the Gaza Strip to be reconstructed, and I absolutely want to see a better future there. But I, as an Israeli myself, do not want in any case to see Hamas armed. And so here you have that gap that the prime minister is being a hardliner, but in reality, you have to take it a step forward. They, Hamas, are still the ones that are ruling there.
1: And how are these talks between Hamas and the U.S. envoy, Jared Kushner, being received in Israel?
0: In Israel, and this is on all sides of the political map, there's always a question about talking to Hamas. As you introduce them in Hamas and you say militia, and we could have a whole conversation on that. Clear-cut Hamas are the ones that planned, masterminded, and implemented the horrific attack of October 7th. And there's no question that since then, this horrible war is Israel against Hamas. And for the United States to be talking to Hamas for Israelis is beyond the par. But let's be clear, you can't get anywhere if you do not talk to Hamas. The question here is if it's done directly by the United States or through different liaisons in that sense, or envoys. A lot of the talks with Hamas are done either via Turkish lines or through Egyptian lines. And in this case, it seems that the United States is talking to them directly. For Israel, that's very hard to swallow.
1: What is the significance of these other, the mediators, the eight Muslim countries that are involved in these talks?
0: All of these different Muslim countries are the ones that are going to be helping to implement a new future for the Gaza Strip. And that's been out there both inside the Trump plan and, for that matter, inside Israeli domestic talk from October of 2023. And as we go into 24, 25, the Gaza Strip needs to be reconstructed. They deserve to be reconstructed. And that needs to be done not by Israel, because Israel for the Gaza Strip is tainted. And it needs to be done by different countries that are acceptable for the Palestinians in the Gaza Strip. And for that matter, that, you know, Hamas is there. So if it's Indonesia, and if it's Pakistan, if it's Turkey, Egypt doesn't have money, but at the end, Egypt borders the Gaza Strip. They have a 15-kilometer joint border that at the moment Israel is sitting on, but we were not sitting there until 2024. We left it over 20 years ago, and so Egypt has an impact. Each one of them can be the conduit, can bring in the capabilities, the money, all of the different things you need to rebuild the future of the Gaza Strip.
1: Mary Eisen speaking to me a little earlier. She's a retired colonel and senior fellow of the International Institute of Counterterrorism at Israel's Richmond University. And you've been sending your messages on the story. Kebi Mohammed from Monrovia says that President Trump's peace plan for Gaza can only work well with the input of the United Nations. Thank you for those messages.
2: You're listening to Newsday from the BBC World Service with Anne in Nairobi and Rob in London. Some of our other headlines. Donald Trump says he's dramatically scaling back joint military exercises with South Korea, describing them as inappropriate and hostile towards North Korea. And Hayden Panettiere, best known for her roles in the TV shows Heroes and Nashville, has died at the age of 36.
1: And time now for some sports news. And you've been sending lots of messages on this one. Ekai Wilson in Sorot, Uganda says that Cameroon may have lifted the African Women Cup of Nations, but the real winners of the tournament are Malawi. Nobody expected them to reach the finals. Did you, Isaac?
3: No, I did not. And to be honest, I don't think many people believed that they would get to an Africa Cup of Nations final. This team were ranked 153rd in the world, and they have made it to a final. They were beaten by Cameroon 3-0 to win the Women's Africa Cup of Nations. The Indomitable Lionesses losing all three of their previous finals at the tournament. In fact, they'd never scored in a WAFCON final, but two goals from Marie Ngamanga and one from Naomi Etu, all in the first half, gave the Cameroonians the spoils. Earlier on Sunday, Arsenal

0: swept aside Manchester City in the Community Shield with a 3-0 victory in Cardiff. Goals from Ricardo Calafiori, Kai Havertz and Martin Odegaard gave Arsenal their 18th curtain raiser for the new season. Cristiano Ronaldo says this will probably be his last year in football. Speaking to Vogue, the 41-year-old who's won 5 Ballon d'Ors said he wanted to leave a spectacular legacy. I'll have a little bit more on that Cameroon victory later on in the programme.
1: Many thanks, Isaac.
2: Let's head to Singapore now to the business desk and speak to Maura Fogarty, who is there, about Japan, one of the world's biggest economies, growing by just a touch over 1% between April and June. That's much more slowly than expected, as both households and companies spent less than were expecting before. No doubt, more to do with what was happening in the Middle East.
3: Yes, definitely. It's the first quarter that we got data from. It's just the April to June quarter in which there was data on the impacts of the, you know, basically the Strait of Hormuz being closed off, higher oil prices, the geopolitical tensions, and that flowing through to Japan and the Japanese economy. And what we saw was basically both companies as well as households beginning to kind of pull back a bit on their spending. If you look at household spending, for example, it was pretty much flat in that quarter on things such as non-durable goods. So these are things like food, clothing, that individuals who were, you know, frustrated with the rising cost of living were sort of pulling back on their spending. And again, you know, when you have higher energy prices, it flows through to things such as, and a weaker Japanese yen. Let me mention that too, because that's important. You have people pulling back on spending of items that have been imported because they cost a bit more as well. That's the Japanese kind of economic story that we see in the front, in the second quarter of the year, the April to June period, and it complicates what the central bank can do later in the year.
2: And are we seeing this picture across the board, that the spike in energy prices caused by the US and Israeli war on Iran has led companies, individuals, households around the world just to spend less?
3: Well, if you look, you know, if you look at countries around the world, we, you know, for example, when you see higher prices at the pump and you're filling up your car, then you do see some impact on the individual spending. For companies, though, it's slightly twofold, right? Because you're looking at both companies make investments and they spend large amounts of money on buildings, on property, on equipment, on technology to expand their businesses when they have visibility about the future. And with the geopolitical tensions, that's always been a concern for companies about, am I going to invest in this new business? Am I going to buy this new building if I don't know for sure that the consumers are going to keep spending? So that actually is a big concern in the longer term that kind of pulls back or dampens, I should say, corporate spending and investment. And we have seen some of those numbers, that kind of capital investment or CapEx, they call it, coming through in the U.S. In different reports that have been coming out. Interesting, if I can bring this one up, in terms of where spending is holding up very well, I know it's not Japan, I'm just going to bring it up because it's such an interesting story, is the Ferrari electric vehicle, the Luce. Don't know if you remember.
2: Yeah, we mentioned this before, didn't we? This is the car you can buy for $640,000 from a showroom.
3: Yes.
2: The first one off the production line has gone for $40 million in an auction.
3: Yes. So somebody's not feeling the pinch. Yeah, they paid $40 million for the first ever produced, you know, Luce in this sort of production line, the series that's rolling out. It's called the Chassis Zero. So it's the very first one being produced. And yeah, $40 million, it all goes to charity. But quite interesting, given the controversial rollout that it had earlier this year, when a lot of people were kind of panning the design. Also the fact that, oh my God, Ferrari, known for its roaring engines, is making an electric vehicle.
2: Yes, yeah, somebody definitely not feeling the pinch, clearly. Maura, thanks very much indeed.
1: Now, a powerful earthquake has struck eastern Indonesia and killed at least 53 people and forced out 5,000 people from their homes as rescue teams work to clear roads blocked by landslides and to reach survivors still trapped under rubble. The magnitude 7.7 earthquake struck on Saturday with its epicenter about 42 miles northwest of the city of Ende on Flores Island in the eastern parts of the country. The authorities say that it will take time to assess the scale of the destruction in the region, which is remote and mountainous. I have been speaking to Otto Gusti, a Catholic priest and member of the Divine Word Missionaries in Flores.
4: Now I am good. I stay outside, and of course we are afraid of the next earthquakes.
1: And there have been many aftershocks. And now you say there has been another earthquake. How are people coping?
4: The people, they try to a safe place. People are taking a number of precautions to stay safe because aftershocks are still occurring. The situation remains unstable. For safety, many people are staying in temporary shelters or in houses made of wood or bamboos, which are considered safer than purely constructed concrete buildings in the event of further shaking. People living along the coast are continuing to move to higher ground because of concerns about a possible tsunami. Schools and other public activities are being limited as a precaution. At our institution, classes have also been postponed until the beginning of September because of the continuing risk of aftershocks and concerns about safety. At the moment, the main priority is to remain vigilant, avoid unsafe buildings, and to be prepared to evacuate quickly if another strong earthquake or tsunami warning occurs.
1: Just describe to us how the situation was when the first earthquake struck.
4: When the earthquake struck 2 days ago, many people living along the coast immediately fled to safer and higher ground because they were afraid of a possible tsunami. The fear was understandable given the location of the earthquake and the proximity of their homes to the sea. Today, however, many of those who evacuated have returned to their homes as the immediate tsunami threat has passed and the situation has become calmer.
1: What do people need most now?
4: I think the most urgent needs at the moment are basic necessities such as food, clothing, and medicines. There is also an urgent need for additional medical personnel, particularly doctors and nurses, to treat those who have been injured and to support communities where health facilities have been damaged. Psychological support is equally important. Many people have experienced severe fear, loss, and trauma, so trained psychologists and counselors are needed to provide trauma healing and emotional support, especially for victims who have been deeply affected by the disaster. The situation is particularly serious in Dampet in West Flores, where the local hospital has been severely damaged. There is reportedly only one doctor available there, making it extremely difficult to provide adequate medical care to the affected population.
1: And is there any support that is coming to the people there, whether locally or internationally?
4: I think until now there are support from the government. The governor of East Nusa Tenggara Timur was yesterday here in Flores, and they brought some support. And another problem is the streets are damaged, so it is very difficult to come to the place where the people are suffering.
1: Catholic priest Otto Gusti speaking to me there a little earlier from Flores in Indonesia.
2: And we were talking a few minutes ago about weaker economies because of the energy price shock due to the war in the Middle East. Well, ongoing economic uncertainty still hangs over the jobs market in many countries, and so some workers are deciding it is safer to stay put in their current job rather than make their next career move. It is a phenomenon known as job hugging. Vishala Sripathma finds out who's doing it and why.
5: I'm on my way to an art studio in London to meet an artist I'll call Rachel. It's not her real name, but her story certainly is. Until very recently, she worked somewhere very different. She was an architect. But after staying in a job for a long time that she didn't really like, she finally decided to take the plunge and leave. That instinct now has a name. It's called job hugging.
6: I'm a mum. I needed a job. I couldn't risk it, and I didn't know what was waiting for me if I quit. But I was holding on to it because of all the memories, because I kept thinking it could change, and because I needed a job, of course. The market is not easy for artists, especially. If I was more prepared, and if I thought maybe I should start doing this sooner and not wait for a catastrophe to happen, maybe it would have been better.
7: In many ways, it's the opposite of what we saw during the pandemic, when workers quit jobs in record numbers in search of better pay or greater flexibility. Some employers say it comes at a cost. Jean Marks is a small business owner and columnist based in the United States.
8: So they are going to be doing at least the bare minimum to make sure that they are keeping their jobs. They're going to shy away from doing things that are innovative or creative or risk-taking. I'm thinking particularly of one client of mine that I was just out to see this week. They're based in New Jersey. So they're a manufacturer. They have a salesperson working for them who has been working for them for like 20 years. That guy clocks in at 8:59 every morning and leaves at, 4:59 every day. But you know what? He generates his numbers because he's got his customer base. And although that employer in particular looks at that salesperson and says, I don't know, could we be getting somebody more productive? We've had that conversation 100 times over the past 10 years. And each time we come to the conclusion that, it's not worth it. He's doing good enough. So, he may be a job hugger, but he is a pretty good example of at least he's taking care of what he needs to take care of.
5: That was Jean Marks. The small business owner we just heard from talked about how workers need to embrace their jobs and new technologies. And if they don't like their job, they probably should do something else. But not everyone has that luxury, as Vicky Salemi explained to me. She's a career expert at job search agency Monster.
9: There's a culture of caution right now. At Monster, we know that 59% of workers said that job hugging is more common this year than the past. They're more cautious. There are hidden costs of staying put. They may completely miss out on higher pay. They may feel more burned out from a lack of change. And that morale can bring everyone down.
7: Vicky Salemi, careers expert at Monster. So is job hugging simply a sensible response to uncertain economic times, or does it tell us something about how attitudes to work are changing? Jimmy McLaughlin hosts the podcast Jimmy's Jobs of the Future and is a former advisor to the UK government.
10: So I think the first thing that you have to do is that you have to go out and see people for coffee. You need to kind of get out there. And I think also one of the big trends is how you're kind of building your personal brand within your industry. Just keeping yourself in people's minds.
7: For Rachel, taking that leap meant leaving architecture behind and starting again as an artist.
6: Thanks God, I have a lovely partner who encouraged me and kept asking me, what are you doing? You don't need this.
7: For many others, the choice is less clear-cut. Stay with the security of the job you know, or risk the uncertainty of something new.
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2: More on that on the BBC website. 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
1: US Middle East envoy Jared Kushner is in Israel after a rare meeting with the new Hamas leader. Will go live to Israel.
0: President Trump says he's dramatically scaling back joint military exercises with South Korea, describing them as inappropriate and hostile towards North Korea.
1: First, this news.
2: BBC News with Emily Thomas. Annual military exercises between South Korea and the United States are going ahead, despite President Trump ordering them to be substantially scaled back. He said the drills, which were designed to prepare for threats such as cyber attacks and drones, were costly and hostile towards North Korea. Donald Trump's Middle East envoy Jared Kushner will hold talks in Israel today to try to revive the US-backed Gaza peace plan. The president's son-in-law will meet the Israeli Prime Minister, Benjamin Netanyahu, who so far rejected the proposal. On Sunday, there were rare talks in Egypt between Mr. Kushner and the leader of Hamas. The American actress Hayden Panettiere, best known for her roles in the TV shows Heroes and Nashville, has died at the age of 36. A statement from her representative did not reveal the circumstances of her death. Zambia's government says the security forces have seized weapons and arrested 11 people involved in an alleged insurrection plot. A statement said the main opposition candidate in last Thursday's presidential election, Brian Mundabalile, was found at the scene of the raid in Lusaka. Russian officials say a Ukrainian missile strike has killed 6 people in the Belgorod region. On Sunday, Russia accused Ukraine of launching hundreds of drones in its largest attack this year. At least 7 people have been killed in a crush at a Hindu temple in the Indian state of Bihar. A large group of worshippers had gathered at the Ashoktam temple. Some reports say an electric pole fell into the crowd, causing panic. Ferrari's first ever all-electric vehicle has set a record for a new car sold at auction, fetching $40 million in a charity sale. The auction raised more than 35 times the usual price of a Ferrari Luce. It did not name the buyer. BBC News.
1: Thank you for that summary. Hello and welcome to Newsday with me, Anne Soy in Nairobi and Rob Young in London. This half hour, we focus on the US administration's policy steps in Gaza and South Korea. What next? We bring you reactions from both countries.
0: Also getting tributes to the actress Hayden Panettiere, known for roles in TV shows Heroes and Nashville, who's died at the age of 36. Her father, Skip Panettiere, said in a statement, "She was an incredible light and a force of nature who brought immeasurable love and joy to all who knew her and to the millions who watched her on screen." Your thoughts on that and all of our other stories, welcome, of course. Do send them to +44 77 86 20 50 85. Let's head to the Middle East now, where Donald Trump's son-in-law and Middle East envoy Jared Kushner has been trying to get the Gaza peace plan back on track. He's held rare talks with the leader of Hamas to discuss the implementation of the US-backed Gaza deal. The Palestinian group said in a statement following those talks, urging President Trump's Board of Peace to compel Israel to accept the truce. Well, Jared Kushner is now expected to meet the Israeli Prime Minister Benjamin Netanyahu. We can speak to our Middle East correspondent Yolande Nel, who joins us from Jerusalem. Hi, Yolande. Do we have any sense yet of what Jared Kushner will be attempting to say to Benjamin Netanyahu to try to sway, compel, push to get him back on board with this deal?
3: Well, nothing's been publicly said about the content of those closed-door meetings yesterday, which involved Jared Kushner, so President Trump's son-in-law and Middle East envoy, as well as Tony Blair, the former British Prime Minister, and Nikolai Mladenov, the High Representative for Gaza, on the Board of Peace led by the US. There were also the regional mediators from Egypt, Qatar and Turkey there, meeting these senior Hamas officials, a delegation led by Khalil al-Hayya, who is now the overall elected leader of Hamas. So this is a rare meeting for Jared Kushner. It's believed to be the first time that he had met Hamas officials since last year's October ceasefire, because of course the US administration really broke this taboo, this diplomatic taboo, by holding direct talks with Hamas to secure the ceasefire deal last year, the release of the hostages and ending Israel's military campaign in Gaza. Now, we do know what Hamas's positions are. There was a Hamas statement that called on the mediators not just to compel Israel to meet its obligations under the first stage of the deal, which has been an ongoing Hamas demand. They say that it's not meeting its commitments on the entry of humanitarian aid and stopping military action in Gaza. They want an end to violations of that ceasefire agreement, they say, and an approval of this roadmap for the second stage, which so far Israel has rejected, saying it's unacceptable. It wants the full disarmament of Hamas before it would accept any withdrawal of Israeli troops from Gaza. And this plan, as it was announced, involves a phased withdrawal of Israeli troops. And, you know, it's also been said, there's a lot of coverage in the media about this, there's opposition to Turkey and Qatar being involved in a mechanism to check on whether Hamas is meeting its requirements under the plan. And they are demanding, too, that weapons should not be stored under the auspices of this new Palestinian technocratic committee that's supposed to go into Gaza. Israel is demanding that weapons should be destroyed.
0: And is there a sense that Hamas is genuinely willing to disarm, or that the group said they would accept this 15-point plan, suspecting that Israel would reject it?
3: I mean, Hamas itself, we know, has been put under huge pressure by the regional mediators, who themselves have been under a lot of pressure from the US to get Hamas to give up its weapons, to make these commitments, because that was seen as being a main sticking point to advancing President Trump's bigger peace plan for Gaza. And that's why you've had really, like, you know, no sort of major steps taken towards reconstruction in Gaza. You still have, you know, the majority of people in the Gaza Strip displaced, living in these dire conditions. And it's hard to, you know, guess which side thought the, you know, was acting in terms of like how they thought the other side was going to respond. But, you know, I think it's clear also that Israel at the moment, within this context of a general election that's due at the end of October, with the Prime Minister's Likud party sort of trailing in the polls, there is this like very heated political debate going on. And, you know, if you look at some of the comments, Itamar Ben-Gvir, who's a member of the coalition government, the national security minister, he is, you know, advocating targeted assassinations in Gaza, killing, he says, 30 to 40 people a day. He was speaking in a podcast with a former hostage from Gaza. And he said it's not just those who pose an immediate threat. There are people there not worthy of life. You know, and this is the kind of state of political discourse in Israel at the moment. And there is, understandably, too, I think, widespread Israeli scepticism about Hamas's genuine commitment to disarmament. People want reassurances of that in the general public.
0: Yolan, thank you very much. That's our correspondent Yolan Nell joining us from Jerusalem. Noah, who's listening in Sierra Leone, says the only way to achieve peace between Israel and Gaza is the recognition of Israel. The animosity against Israel is too much. But Alan, listening in Johannesburg in South Africa, says the actions of the regime in Tel Aviv must be condemned by all peace-loving people everywhere. Thank you very much indeed for your messages.
1: On the eve of joint US-South Korea military exercises, President Trump abruptly announced that he's substantially reducing them, arguing that they are too expensive and they threaten his, quote, very good relationship with Kim Jong-un. He also said that South Korea has declined to join the US in the denuclearization of Iran. Well, the exercises have begun since he made that post, although it's not yet clear how reduced they are. Earlier, I spoke to Jun Ha Park from the independent research organization, the Korea Risk Group.
4: There's still something to be quite clear about. There's a lot that's frankly unclear from the Trump administration or the Department of War as to whether the background of his social media remarks from just this morning involved any effect on the planning of this year's Ulchi Freedom Shield exercises. We also don't know which areas will be scaled back or are scaled back and to which extent. So I think there'll probably be hurried consultations between the South Korean side and the U.S. military at the moment. Whether President Trump was simply making a declarative statement as a point of pressure towards the South Korean administration based on broader alliance, the trade issues that are ongoing, or a concrete policy decision to shift away and move actually towards engagement with Pyongyang, it's still not clear. But of course, the remarks, they do follow a pattern that we've seen in the past, in June 2018, as we mentioned before, you know, Trump and Kim, they met in Singapore, and just after Trump met with Kim, Trump said that he basically wants to cut down on the war games between South Korea and the United States. Days later, the Pentagon suspended the summertime drills in real time. You know, a deal looked quite likely with Pyongyang. Evidently, that was not the case in February 2019 when the talks broke up. The circumstances now, of course, are very much different. North Korea is still sending mass troop deployments to support Russia's war effort against Ukrainian forces, gaining immense battlefield experience. And it's also rejecting any talks that serve as pretext for denuclearization. So, you know, it doesn't really feel an incentive to connect with the Trump administration. So really, what Trump is saying here as sort of alluding to, you know, his very good friend Kim Jong-un, there's not really much of an avenue where proceedings can happen at the moment.
1: And who's likely to lose out in this?
4: Well, of course, at the moment, the South Korean military's readiness, its military readiness, it's very much equipped. It's very much well equipped at the moment, unilaterally, but also bilaterally with the U.S. forces on the ground. It serves as a much more better fighting combined force. Of course, it still looks to reobtain or commit to the transfer of OPCON, wartime operation control, from Washington by the end of the current president, Lee Jae-myung's term. These exercises provide quite a good assessment for whether South Korean organizational strategy within the military is ready for the transfer of OPCON in due course. So if these exercises are reduced, there could be a bit of an effect on how Seoul's military looks to obtain that OPCON in the future.
1: And briefly, how will Seoul react, therefore? What will it make of this?
4: Well, as I mentioned before, it is quite a sudden announcement from the president. You know, there's quite a lot of hints from other issues such as trade, shipbuilding, broader alliance defense cost sharing issues, that the relationship between the current Trump administration and the Lee administration is currently, there's a lot more coordination that needs to be involved. It does look like that the South Korean government is still reading the terrain. You know, there's not really many details as to how the Department of War or the White House is actually moving forward with reducing these drills. It doesn't look like the current South Korean defense ministry today, it's a public holiday. You know, they're not really giving much responses to what South Korea has partaken in this, so whether the current ongoing drills at the moment have been affected by Mr. Trump's remarks, or whether a future set of drills like aerial or naval drills will be affected in the future, or even drills with Japan. So it's still something that we still need to read the terrain. And I imagine that the Blue House and also the Ministry of National Defense here is currently looking that.
1: Jun Ha Park speaking to me earlier there. He's from the independent research organization, the Korea Risk Group.
0: You're listening to Newsday from the BBC World Service with Anne Soy in Nairobi and Rob Young in London. A reminder of some of our main headlines. President Trump's son-in-law and envoy, Jared Kushner, is to meet the Israeli Prime Minister a day after holding rare talks with the leader of Hamas. And Hayden Panettiere, best known for her roles in the TV shows Heroes and Nashville, has died at the age of 36. Isaac is here, he's got your sport.
5: Yeah, let's talk Women's Africa Cup of Nations. Cameroon were crowned winners after a 3-0 win over debutants Malawi in the final on Sunday. Joining us from Rabat is commentator Piers Edward. Piers, forgive me for this. The scorches were burned by a flaming first half from the indomitable Lionesses.
6: I love it. Consider yourself forgiven.
5: Oh, thank you.
6: Yes.
7: They blew Malawi away very simply, 3-0 at half time, and the game was over by then. Two goals from Marie Ungamanga, who became joint top scorer at the tournament, and Naomi Eto got another, and she had set up both the other goals as well. So it was a really wholesome display, let's say. It was their fourth final, the first one that they had ever played not against Nigeria, and the first time they got over the line, and you could see the desire from Cameroon, the commitment. And let's not forget, they hadn't even qualified for the tournament. They got in via the back door when the tournament expanded, but it was a night to remember. They later were awarded the player of the tournament in their central midfielder, Marie Ngoc, who's an outstanding talent at 21. Personally, I'd given it to their goalkeeper, Michaeli Behina, who was only beaten once in the tournament. She was goalkeeper of the tournament. It was also a night to remember for Samuel Eto'o, the famous former great at Barcelona and Cameroon, who's the FA president. He hasn't had the best time in charge, but there were great scenes at the end with him and his players. The coach, Valentine Ungele, the first female ever in charge of Cameroon's women's team, got over the line as well. And there was a lovely moment at the end when Gabrielle Ungene, playing at a record 8th WAFCON, she's 37, her first was back in 2008. She thought she got the fourth in stoppage time. It was disallowed for offside, but it was a wonderful moment nonetheless. As all the substitutes ran on to celebrate with her. So it was a night to remember for the Indomitable Lionesses.
5: Yeah, indeed. And I imagine a lot of disappointment for the Malawians, but when you take a step back, it has been an extraordinary tournament for them, hasn't it?
7: It has been absolutely outstanding. Red hot, Isaac, they have been. And let's not forget that Malawi, probably before the tournament, were better known in terms of female sport for netball over the years, not for football, but they've definitely put Malawian football on the map. They've qualified for the first senior World Cup ever, whether men or women, and only their second ever since a junior one back in 2009. Temwa Chiwenga was the top scorer of the tournament. She had 5, level with a couple of others, but she had more assists. Her sister Tabitha got 4. It was a bit of a game too far for them. They had a player suspended in midfield that made a big difference for them. They'd also had a smaller squad of players to rely on than Cameroon, who really shuffled their pack, but Malawi kept with the same players, and you could see that they were tired. But as I understand it, there's going to be a reception back home for them when they go home, and they really, really deserve it. They have been sensation of the tournament, beating Cameroon on the opening day of their game, coming through a group not just with Cameroon, the 10-time and defending champions, but Zambia as well. They've lit up the tournament. They've been fantastic, and they will not be forgotten.
5: Yeah, they will definitely not be forgotten, and of course, heading to the World Cup. Bigger picture, Piers, this tournament, I know there was so much talk around it ahead of the competition, especially with it being moved, I think, 12 days before the tournament was supposed to take place in March. Do you think that the Women's Africa Cup of Nations is in a better place than when it first began?
7: Oh, without any shadow of a doubt. And I think if you look at this competition as opposed to the one last year, you can see the improvement of quality in the teams. And I'm thinking about a team like Algeria, who finished third last year. They got to the quarters. They didn't score a goal. They didn't concede either. This time they scored goals aplenty. They're far more rounded. You can see the development that's going on, and we have to pay a huge amount of credit to the Confederation of African Football, the ruling body on the continent. In 5 years ago, they introduced a Women's Champions League for Africa. 4 years ago, they said any men's team trying to play in continental African club football has to have a women's team. So that means that we've seen the expansion of women's clubs on the continent. Al Ahly, the famous side, Zamalek, Asse Mimosas, all these clubs now have women's teams. So then we've got the expansion of this tournament from 12 teams to 16 teams. Basically, what you're getting is a pathway. Young girls growing up on the continent can see that there's a future in women's football. They've got heroes, and the talent coming through on the continent is just immense. I'm reminded of where African men's football was about 25 years ago, and I think this is where African women's football is today. It's just sort of really starting out, and a lot of the players here are going to be much wanted by clubs all around the world, and I would say the future is very bright, and this, in terms of quality, has been without doubt the best WAFCON I have ever seen.
5: Yeah, really exciting times for African women's football. Piers, always great chatting to you. We're going to stick with the top topic of the Women's Africa Cup of Nations, because it is, of course, celebration time for Cameroon after they were crowned the new winners of the tournament. As Piers mentioned, one of the standout players at this year's tournament has been goalkeeper Mekele Behina, the 22-year-old whose shot-stopping skills saw the Lionesses finally clinch their first WAFCON trophy. They finished runners-up on three occasions, and they've of course qualified for the World Cup next year in Brazil. And I'm joined now by Cameroonian legendary goalkeeper Joseph Antoine Bell, widely regarded as one of Africa's greatest shot stoppers. And Joseph Antoine, please, I want to ask you about the goalkeeper Mekele Behina, because I know it's your expertise, goalkeeping. Where does she rank in terms of Cameroon goalkeepers?
8: Oh, good morning, everybody. I think Mekele did a tremendous achievement, a tremendous performance, wonderful performance. And remember, she's only 22 years old. It means that what we have seen can lead us to think that Cameroon has solved the problem of goalkeeping, as far as women are concerned, for at least 15 years. She's going to be a wonderful piece in the team. And this is what happened. She was the key of the victory. She did everything well. Everything. When you concede one goal in six matches, you help your team build a huge confidence in themselves. And I know the opponent were already afraid, already losing their concentration when they had to play against her.
5: I mean, talk about the team in general. What does this performance and this finally getting over the hump and winning the trophy mean for Cameroonians?
8: It's just unbelievable. If you can remember that 1 month ahead of the competition, they had no coach, and that this coach came in and did what she did. She is a really good coach, because in 1 month, a team that was not qualified, if you come in and can build such a team where they had confidence in themselves, where they knew what to do. She started by building a team that will not allow goals in. And this is where Behina helped them to really strengthen themselves. And I think the final was the easiest game they played.
5: It's funny how that works, isn't it?
8: Yeah,
5: it's funny how that works, that the final tends to be the easiest game,
8: and that's it.
5: A good start will help them. I want to ask you, Joseph Antoine, about women's football in Cameroon and where you think that this could take the sport in your country.
8: I hope this will help all the teams, will just prodded them to go forward, because if I might say, the women football today in Cameroon is better than men football. I'm the chairman of the board of the facilities, and what I see from the women league is they are better than men. They can have their fixtures ahead of the time, what men cannot do. So I think this will encourage them to keep working harder and harder. They are not as organized as Moroccan or even Egyptian, but what they do here is better than men. And what the head of state did is to allow them the same bonuses as men. And this was wonderful. It's just something that does not happen all the time. It didn't even happen before, and it doesn't happen in the other countries. So I think this is going to help women football in Cameroon, and they will get more sponsors, and they are going to expand more and more.
5: Joseph, I can hear the pride in your voice there. That is Cameroon's legendary goalkeeper, Joseph Antoine Bell, who won this competition, the men's version, 40 years ago in 1988. And he has seen, or 42 years ago, if my maths is correct, almost 40 years ago in 1988, he's seen the women lift the Women's Africa Cup of Nations for the first time.
1: And lots of congratulations are flowing in, Isaac, for the winners of WAFCON. Chinonso in Nigeria has sent his congratulations, as has Mohamed Awal from Accra, Ghana. And there's a listener who has sent a message without a name. They're saying, congratulations to Cameroon on winning the WAFCON, a historic achievement indeed.
0: Yeah, particularly thanks to Mohamed for his message, as it's a very, very flattering comment about this morning's programme as well. Also text in on our main story that Donald Trump's son-in-law and Middle East envoy has been meeting with the leader of Hamas, due to meet the Israeli Prime Minister as well, to try to bring about a permanent peace settlement in Gaza. Sekou John, listening in Berlin and Germany, says the Israelis must understand that killing Palestinians will not guarantee peace in Israel, after comments of a member of Benjamin Netanyahu's cabinet said that 30 to 40 Gazans should be targeted a night. And Amir in Sudan says, sometimes the bravest path is not to fight, but to seek compromise and peace, particularly when conflict could cost countless lives. Choosing peace over confrontation is not weakness, he says, it is courage. Thank you very much indeed for all of your messages. Now, Anne, Isaac, do you remember how to do the Macarena?
5: You put your hands on your hips and you swing around and then, you know, do a little jump.
0: Such a shame this is radio and not telly, Isaac. Anne, do you remember it?
1: I do. Yeah, I'm just trying them out now. Hands out one time, hands crossed over your shoulders, hands on the head.
5: And you really know
1: and
5: the...
1: And then hands on your hips.
5: Oh, yeah.
1: Hips and then a bum wiggle before
0: it's
1: jumping
0: tough.
1: To face another
0: Incredibly,
1: direction.
0: The Macarena is 30 years old. It became a sensation in the mid-1990s and it was created by the choreographer Mia Fry, who's been telling us how she came about it.
9: When I talk to people and they ask me what I do and, oh, did you do something I know? Who do you work with? And I just say that, the Macarena, and it's like the energy shifts. It's all of a sudden joy, laughter, smiles, you know, memories. It's incredible. My inspiration for the Macarena was in Brazil, when they'd be doing all those dances, you know, for the carnival. I was very fascinated by the fact that people every year build up to that moment and people know all the dances, the songs. And I was thinking, oh, wow, how wonderful if I could do something like that, make something for anybody, not people that, you know, decide to come once a week, twice a week to my dance class, but people that would see something and, you know, try to do it. But then I need moves that once you see them maybe once or twice, you can pick them up. I was like, concentrate on the arm part. That will be easy for anyone to pick. For the video, because there was no budget, I casted girls from my dance class. All the girls in the video are wearing my clothes. It was that low budget.
10: Now, come on. What was I supposed to do? He was out of town, and his two friends were so...
9: This legacy, of course, makes me extremely proud, because who would think, of course, 30 years later, people still do it, people still know it. To say they don't really know the lyrics of the Macarena, but they do remember the dance. Well, I think I would do everything the same, except maybe I would ask for more money. I've never, ever, ever been bored or aggravated by the fact that I'm known especially for that first. First of all, no, I think it's such an honor. It's so surprising to...
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0: Hello and welcome to The History Hour with me, Max Pearson, the past brought to life by those who were there. This week we're bringing you stories from Kenya, including the Mau Mau and their struggle for independence from Britain.
1: This is the land of the Mau Mau. Some are brought in to face justice, others are shot in fights with police and troops, but thousands more escape to continue their crusade of murder and violence.
0: We'll hear from a Mau Mau fighter who didn't lay down her arms until 1963. Also, we'll look at the unprecedented power-sharing deal to end a wave of political violence in 2008, plus the unlikely friendship in Kenya between a baby hippo and a giant tortoise, and how Princess Elizabeth became queen while staying at the Treetops Hotel in Kenya.
1: To London Airport come the King and Queen to speed their daughter and her husband on the first stage of their 30,000-mile journey to Australia and New Zealand. Princess Elizabeth and the Duke are taking the place of their Majesties, who were to have made the tour.
0: First, today's news.
2: BBC News with Emily Thomas. Donald Trump's Middle East envoy, Jared Kushner, will hold talks in Israel today to try to revive the US-backed Gaza peace plan. The president's son-in-law will meet the Israeli Prime Minister, Benjamin Netanyahu. Yolande Nell reports from Jerusalem.
3: Jared Kushner's Middle East trip comes as the US-backed plan to strip Hamas of its weapons appears to have ground to a halt. Last month, President Trump announced that his Board of Peace had reached an historic agreement with the Palestinian armed group. But Mr. Netanyahu later rejected the deal, which would have seen Israel withdraw its troops from Gaza in phases. A Palestinian official told the BBC that Mr. Kushner met a delegation led by the head of Hamas, Khalil al-Haya, in Cairo. Hamas, in a statement, later called on mediators and the Board of Peace to compel Israel to approve the roadmap for the next steps. But it will be hard, even for Israel's closest ally, the US, to pressure Mr. Netanyahu as he faces a tough October election to try to hold on to power. Many Israelis are also sceptical that Hamas is ready to disarm.
2: Annual military exercises between South Korea and the United States are going ahead, despite President Trump ordering them to be substantially scaled back. Mr. Trump said the drills were hostile towards North Korea. Jake Kwon is in Seoul.
4: Seoul considers the joint exercise core to its alliance with the U.S. They have been held nearly every year since the Korean War. Mr. Trump broke from tradition when he suspended the drill after his first meeting with Kim Jong-un in 2018, and they didn't resume until 2022. In a post on social media last night, Mr. Trump repeated his view that the exercises are costly for the U.S. and provoke North Korea. He's known to be frustrated with South Korea for not assisting in the war in Iran and said North Korea had been unthreatening and respectful.
2: The American actress Hayden Panettiere, best known for her roles in the TV shows Heroes and Nashville, has died at the age of 36. A statement from her representative did not reveal the circumstances of her death. KJ Matthews is an entertainment journalist.
5: It is a huge shock. You know, I was just watching Hayden Panettiere just about 2 to 3 months ago as she was doing a press tour for her memoir called This Is Me, A Reckoning. And she really seemed to have gotten her life together. She was talking about it was wonderful to have her preteen daughter fall in love with a lot of her work. And she also talked about the fact that, you know, when she was young, very young, she was kind of thrust into the spotlight. She said that by the age of 5, she'd already been 5 commercials, and she really felt like she hadn't had a break.
2: Russian officials say a Ukrainian missile strike has killed 6 people in the Belgorod region. On Sunday, the Russian authorities accused Ukraine of launching hundreds of drones in its largest attack this year. Russian strikes on Ukraine killed at least 7 people. BBC News. Zambia's government says the security forces have seized weapons and arrested 11 people involved in an alleged insurrection plot. A statement said the main opposition candidate in last Thursday's presidential election, Brian Mundabile, was found at the scene of the raid in Lusaka. Heavy fighting has been reported in the Somali city of Baidoa, where forces loyal to a regional leader have clashed with the federal army. Baidoa was at the heart of the clan-based fighting that crippled Somalia in the 1980s and 90s. It was also the scene of clashes between Islamist militia and Somali and international forces 20 years ago. At least 7 people have been killed in a crush at a Hindu temple in the Indian state of Bihar. A number of people were also injured. A large group of worshippers had gathered at the Ashoktam temple to offer prayers to the god Shiva. Some reports say an electric pole fell into the crowd, causing panic. Officials in India are enforcing strict security measures at the World Badminton Championships, which begin later today, to protect athletes and fans from local monkeys. It follows recent incidents where they damaged property and attacked people. Tom Bailey reports.
6: Delhi, one of the world's biggest metropolises, is home to millions of people, but also a plentiful population of wildlife, including tens of thousands of monkeys. Back in January, when the city hosted Badminton's India Open, a monkey was spotted inside the stadium, sparking numerous unwanted headlines and social media mirth. Measures rolled out at the Indira Gandhi Indoor Stadium this week to avoid a repeat include new doors, netting, and even, according to some reports, the use of monkey whisperers, workers paid to scare off macaques by imitating the calls of the larger langur monkey.
2: Tom Bailey reporting. And that was the latest world news from the BBC.
0: Hello, this is the History Hour with Max Pearson, where this week our guests on Witness History on the BBC World Service have focused on events from the past in Kenya. So coming up, we'll hear about the attempts to end political violence with a power-sharing deal in 2008, plus the story of the man-eating lions of Saba, how the treetop safari lodge played a unique part in history, and how a Kenyan hippo made friends with a giant tortoise, warming the hearts of people around the world. But first, the legacy of colonial rule. Independence from Britain came at a cost after years of an armed rebellion by the Kenya Land and Freedom Army, known as the Mau Mau. It wasn't until 1962 that one of the last Mau Mau fighters laid down her arms and came out of hiding. Jane Wilkinson has been discovering Muthoni Karima's story.
7: It's a story that's hard to tell, but we really suffered for this country. We were badly mistreated. Do you know Europeans said Kenya belonged to them? We were essentially slaves for white people.
8: This is Muthoni Karima, speaking in 2021, the first and only woman to be appointed field marshal in the Kenya Land and Freedom Army, better known as the Mau Mau. As a child, Muthoni worked on a farm in what was then Kenya's central province. Home was a shack, and the hours were long and grueling. At 17, marriage was her escape route.
7: I was so happy to leave the farm. The person who supervised us was one of us, a Kenyan, but he would harass us badly to please the white people, to show them he was hardworking. And the ones he would drive to work so hard were his own people.
8: Anger towards the British grew, particularly among the Kikuyu tribe, who'd lost thousands of acres of land during colonial rule. The Mau Mau launched a rebellion, their aim to target white settlers' farms, forcing them to leave. And according to British Pathé, the attacks were often violent.
1: This is Kenya, a rich, prosperous land, but one that has been clouded for many months by a shadow of evil. For this is the land of the Mau Mau. Some are brought in to face justice, others are shot in fights with police and troops, but thousands more escape to continue their crusade of murder and violence.
8: In October 1952, the British declared a state of emergency. Punishments included mass detention and execution. Beatings and torture were common. But despite the threats, Muthoni joined the Mau Mau cause. By 1953, she was collecting intelligence for its leader, Dedan Kamathi, reporting on the Kikuyu Home Guard, tribesmen who remained loyal to the British.
7: I used to work from home, gathering information. At that time, Kimathi had joined the Mau Mau in the forest, and I would go and tell them what the Home Guards were up to, how the whites were planning to send the youth to the forest as workers.

0: are alive today. When I came home, I had lost my goats, cows and chicken. So I went back to the forest to look for the other Mau Mau fighters. I would sleep in the treetops at night and come down in the morning to continue with the search. And it was very dangerous because of the wild animals.
1: 2 weeks later, she stumbled across a Mau Mau unit who gave her animal hides to wear, a way of setting her apart from civilians. It would be the start of more than a decade in hiding.
0: Do you think living in the forest where there are no houses was easy? Try sleeping in the forest even for a day. I was there for years. Your life is in danger day and night. There were wild animals waiting to attack. They would wonder who we were because we walked on 2 feet. And there was no peace. The whites were after us, and so were the animals. Elephants, lions, rhinos, and buffaloes. I was once chased by a wild animal and had to climb a tree to hide. And in the forest, there were no women or men. We were all considered men.
1: And the threat of capture meant the rebels were constantly on the move.
0: We were staying in groups in different locations. If we needed to meet, we would agree on a time and date so we could plan. If we had stayed together, it would have been easy for the enemy to track us.
2: Day after day, hour after hour, lorries bearing police and troops drive away from the capital and head for the country. Along twisting roads, they travel deeper, ever deeper into the heart of the African jungle. For here, many of the Mau Mau are hiding. Overhead, aircraft join in the search.
0: The whites used to attack us with a plane. The plane dropped bombs where we were, but we would dodge them by running away and lying flat on the ground to take cover.
1: Even cooking a meal brought danger.
0: We hunted small wild animals for food, and we used to cook very fast on the fire, even if it's a cow. If a plane flew from Moiga, immediately our fire was put out. We covered the place with soil and leaves. After that, the plane would see nothing and return.
1: Over the years, Muthoni earned a fearless reputation, impressing comrades with the accuracy of her shooting, although she always claimed her unit tried to avoid killing.
0: We would attack the whites. We would take their guns and ask them to pack and go back to their country. As soon as we left, they started packing.
1: But those Kenyans found to be disloyal to the Mau Mau were not so fortunate, and many lost their lives.
0: If we were told you were a traitor, we would teach you a lesson. You were then warned, and some would join us in the forest to fight. They knew they could be killed if they collaborated with the whites.
1: Muthoni's dedication earned her a promotion to Field Marshal, a title reserved for Mau Mau heroes. She was anointed with a mixture of sheep fat and castor oil. But in 1956, the rebels' luck ran out.
2: To the little town of Nairi in Kikuyu territory, Kenya police bring the biggest prize of the anti-terrorist campaign, Dedan Kimathi, self-styled field marshal of the Mau Mau organization. Kimathi was wearing a leopard-skin jacket and cap, half disguise, half uniform, when they ambushed and wounded him.
1: A few months later, Kimathi was tried and executed. By then, the British had largely crushed the rebellion. Officially, around 10,000 Mau Mau fighters had been killed and more than 1,000 hanged, although unofficial figures are much higher. But the uprising had paved the way for independence.
2: An epoch of 68 years was closing, years in which a wilderness became a thriving country.
1: Suspicious, Muthoni remained in the forest, still wearing an animal hide, her hair grown into long dreadlocks, until a meeting was arranged with Jomo Kenyatta, set to be the first Prime Minister of independent Kenya.
0: Women bought shoes for me. They also bought for me clothes and a headscarf. You remember those big old Peugeots? They hired one. I was taken to Nairobi. Kenyatta asked why I refused to leave the forest for all those years. I said because freedom is priceless. He assured us that December 12, 1963, is the day we would attain independence. We were taken by vehicles to witness it.
2: At midnight, the Union Jack was lowered for the last time, and Kenya ceased to be a colony and became independent. It was estimated that 250,000 people witnessed the moving ceremony.

0: Then it was as though someone had said, let joy be unconfined. Uninhibited tribal dancing took over.
1: Now, we knew we had freedom.
2: Muthoni Karima was speaking to Jane Wilkinson. Caroline Elkins is Professor of African American Studies at Harvard University in the United States and author of Britain's Gulag, The Brutal End of Empire in Kenya. The way the British dealt with the Mau Mau and the Kenyan independence movement in the 1950s was truly brutal.
3: Oh, extraordinarily so. What my work has focused on is the degree to which the brutality, and when we talk about brutality, we're talking about castrating men, women who are rendered barren by the brutality of the gang rapes, murdering children in front of mothers. Horrendous. And I think the only thing that matched the level of brutality was the level of cover-up. At the end of empire, beginning actually in 1959, they decolonized in 63, Britain undertook a massive project termed Operation Legacy in other parts of the empire, but effectively the same, where they destroyed the evidence. And in Kenya, we estimate that they burned or destroyed about 3.5 tons of files before they decolonized in 1963.
2: In a sense, that's always counterproductive in terms of the effect that it has on the local population. And does that account for why women were so involved in the Mau Mau movement?
3: In the case of Kenya, Mau Mau was about Ithaka na Wiyadhi, the demand for land and freedom. And women in particular were suffering. They were suffering. They were being forced to labor on government projects, bench terracing and the like. They had men who were migrating and working off of the reserves in farms. And they were left. They were left to sustain children. They were left to take care of the elderly. And ultimately, when push came to shove, and many of the men disproportionately went into the forest as guerrillas, about 20,000 of them, the women were instrumental in the supply line, what they called the quote-unquote passive wing. But they were anything but passive. They were the backbone of the movement. Mau Mau was supposed to have been over in 3 months. The state of emergency was declared in October of 1952. It went on until 1963. And women had a main role in making sure that movement continued, and also refusing to give in, even when put into detention camps and emergency villages on a massive scale.
2: And I guess the situation in the 1950s was further complicated by the rivalries between different ethnic or tribal groups in Kenya, which would have led them to take different sides.
3: Yes. Mau Mau is typically associated with the Kikuyu, which is the largest ethnic group in Kenya, about 20% of the population. So there are about 1.2, 1.3 million at the time. But the important thing also to remember, Max, is there was divisions within the Kikuyu community. And that was very much the result of an intentional colonial policy, which we know as divide and rule. And in that instance, amongst the Kikuyu, they are actually a chiefless society. And the British came in and said, who's the chief? Well, nobody was the chief, but if you're smart, you raised your hand and you became the chief, right? And from that, the British government would provide all kinds of incentives, whether it's, you know, you had additional access to land, a reduction in your taxes, provided you did the, if you will, the dirty work of the British government.
2: And from the British perspective, those in authority must have known that the details would emerge and cast them in a very poor light.
3: Now, there's a very strong sense at the time, the pathologizing of Mau Mau, it was considered to be the most bestial, atavistic, savage uprising sort of in the history of Britain's empire. You dehumanize the population, as they did in this case with Mau Mau. And once you dehumanize them, right, you make them less than being a person. It's much easier to rationalize why you commit these horrific crimes, these horrific acts of brutality. And of course, at the time, there was the Official Secrets Act, so nobody was going to necessarily spill the beans. They spent incredible amounts of time ensuring that these stories were kept out of the press, and the degree to which they were in the press, which they were, right? Some of these stories leaked out, they would simply demonize the messenger. They were drunkards, or they were hysterical, or they were lying, or whatever the case may be. And, you know, the fact of the matter is they decolonized in 1963, swept all of this under the carpet, the skeleton stayed in the closet, and they remained there, really, other than some bits and pieces that were out there in the forms of memoirs and the rest, until the early 2000s, when books like mine come out, Britain's Gulag, and I'd spent 10 years putting this story back together again, trolling through all the archives, private and public, for shreds of evidence. And then, of course, ultimately, as we heard beautifully in your program, myself also interviewing several hundred survivors from the camps and villages.
2: That's the Pulitzer Prize-winning author, Professor Caroline Elkins, from Harvard University in the United States. Kenya's economy, both before and after independence, has leaned heavily on tourism. And it could hardly have had a better piece of free advertising when, in 1952, Princess Elizabeth became queen while staying at the Treetops Hotel, a lodge in the Aberdare National Park. Jane Wilkinson has been through the BBC archives to find out what happened.
4: How tragic to think that even though she was on the veranda at Treetops, looking out on the wild animals of Africa, going about their strange ways in the moonlight, that at such a moment she should become queen.
5: BBC correspondent Frank Gillard reporting on the day 25-year-old Princess Elizabeth succeeded to the British throne in 1952. She and her husband, the Duke of Edinburgh, are less than a week into a five-month royal tour of the Commonwealth. But it's a trip they were never supposed to make. Elizabeth's father, King George VI, is being treated for lung cancer, and he's too frail to make the journey. Instead, on a cold, late January day, he waves his daughter goodbye.
6: To London Airport come the King and Queen to speed their daughter and her husband on the first stage of their 30,000-mile journey to Australia and New Zealand. Princess Elizabeth and the Duke are taking the place of their Majesties, who were to have made the tour.
5: Their first stop on the trip is Kenya, where the visitors drive out to Treetops, a lodge built into the branches of a giant fig tree on the Aberdare National Park. They climb the rickety wooden ladder to the top. On hand to help is Nahashan Murathi, one of the porters. He's speaking in 2012.
7: I got the beds ready, and then we went out into the forest to get firewood to cook their dinner. Then we went to get them and their bags, and in the evening, we served them their dinner. We stayed near them so that if they wanted to know the name of an animal, we could tell them.
5: As the sun sets, Elizabeth and Philip watch elephants and rhinos gather in the watering hole beneath their viewing platform. Fascinated, the princess takes out her cine camera. It's a relaxing overnight break before the tour moves on. "I will come again," she is said to have promised the next morning. Later, the reporters covering the trip say she seems thrilled by the experience.
4: This is Frank Gillard speaking from Nairobi. I saw the princess shortly after 9 o'clock this morning. Then, looking a little tired but very happy, she was driving away from the Treetops hut where she and the Duke had spent the previous 19 hours, about as far removed from normal civilization as possible, watching wild game.
5: The couple returned to Sagana, a fishing lodge in the foothills of Mount Kenya, given to them by the Kenyan government as a wedding present.
4: After only a very few hours of sleep last night, they were naturally tired, and so they had an easy morning.
5: As yet, the royal party remains unaware of what has happened, almost 7,000 kilometres away. Because during the night, in his room on the Sandringham estate, the king has died. And life for the princess is about to change.
4: How tragic to think that even this morning, as she sat at breakfast, talking about her father and proudly describing how bravely he'd stood up to his illness and how well he'd recovered, sitting there in her yellow bush shirt and brown slacks, even at that moment, her father was lying dead and she had succeeded to his vast responsibilities.
5: Meanwhile, in London, Hyde Park Corner, the plan to notify officials and the royal family of the king's death is underway. A coded message is sent to the governor in Kenya, but the keys to the safe holding the code book are not at Government House, and the message can't be decoded.
4: Communications to that remote spot are naturally difficult, and it was many hours before the shattering news reached them. Some members of the royal entourage, including the new Queen's private secretary, Mr. Martin Charteris, were going up to Treetops tonight. Mr. Charteris was just leaving the hotel when a pressman called him back. An agency flash had that moment been received, saying that the king was dead.
5: Shocked, Martin Charteris phones Sagana and speaks to the Duke's friend and equerry, Commander Mike Parker.
4: He said, "Mike, I'm afraid our mistress's father is dead." The equerry reported to the Duke, but nothing was said at that stage to the princess. Meanwhile, a strange thing happened. The sky, which had been clear and bright all morning with blazing sun, clouded over. It became dark and sultry. The storm rapidly developed and broke in cascading rain and heavy thunder. Through the storm, hampered by difficult communications, Efforts were made to get through on the telephone to Government House in Nairobi and to Buckingham Palace to get confirmation of the news. At about 2:45 local time, the truth was known.
5: Elizabeth is now Her Majesty Queen of Great Britain and Northern Ireland, head of the Commonwealth and defender of the faith.
4: The Duke went to the Princess and broke it to her. In the words of a member of the household, she bore it like a queen.
5: And when asked what name she would choose for her reign, Elizabeth famously replies, "My own name, of course." In Britain, the BBC relays the news of her father's death.
8: "This is London. It was announced from Sandringham at 10:45 today, February the 6th, 1952, that the King, who retired to rest last night in his usual health, passed peacefully away in his sleep earlier this morning."
4: At 5:30 local time, 2 hours and 3 quarters after the news had reached her that she'd succeeded to the throne, the Queen left the Royal Lodge. The Queen was in a beige dress with white hat and belt and shoes, for of course her wardrobe in this holiday lodge was very limited. The small procession of cars drove swiftly along the dusty roads. Even at such a time, the Queen was able to give a sad little wave and a brave smile when the Duke drew her attention to a small knot of sympathetic onlookers by the roadside. So they covered the 37 miles to Nanyuki, the little township which the royal couple were to have visited tomorrow. Nanyuki's decorations had all been hastily pulled down, for the Union Jacks had been nailed to the posts, and they could not be flown at half-mast. Nanyuki's one main street was crowded with people, standing in the absolute silence of deep sympathy as the royal car passed through.
5: At the local airfield, officials and journalists are waiting. But at the request of the new Queen, and as a mark of respect, no pictures are taken. Frank sends back this report.
4: The Queen looked under a strain. As she reached the top step of the gangway, she turned once and smiled gravely. The usual wave of the hand was absent. And then the door of the aircraft closed behind her, and at 6:57, the plane took off into the gathering dusk. Already it was getting so dark that the plane was lost to sight almost at once. The sorrowful journey back to the motherland had begun.
5: On the evening of February the 7th, Elizabeth arrives home to a bereaved nation. A black mourning dress is hastily smuggled onto the plane before she emerges. Only a week has passed since her father waved her goodbye.
6: "The princess we knew as a girl comes back to meet her ministers as queen over the great lands that for 15 years acknowledged her father as head."
5: And during her first Christmas broadcast, the new queen has this message for her subjects.
9: "At my coronation next June, I shall dedicate myself anew to your service. I want to ask you all to pray for me on that day, that God may give me wisdom and strength to carry out the solemn promises I shall be making, and that I may faithfully serve him and you all the days of my life."
10: How many and how joyous were the people along the royal route as thousands heard the coronation service relayed through loudspeakers, and still the crowds were cheering.
5: And later, in the treetops logbook, another Kenyan visitor, the British hunter Jim Corbett, is found to have written, "For the first time in the history of the world, a young girl climbed into a tree, one day a princess, and after having what she describes as her most thrilling experience, she climbed down from the tree next day, a queen."
2: Jane Wilkinson on the role played by Kenya's Treetops Lodge in a seminal moment of 20th century history. We'll have more stories from Kenya's past when the History Hour returns in just a moment.
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0: Coming up in part two of the History Hour, this week looking at Kenya's past, the man-eating lions of Tsavo that terrorized rail workers in the 19th century, the 2008 power-sharing deal designed to end a wave of violence, and the 130-year-old giant tortoise who befriended a baby hippo.
1: These Aldabran tortoises somehow washed up on the East African coast, and he had somehow gotten himself into a ditch and a vehicle reversed onto his back and cracked his shell.
0: First, a news summary.
2: BBC News with Emily Thomas. President Trump's Middle East envoy and son-in-law, Jared Kushner, is expected to meet the Israeli Prime Minister, Benjamin Netanyahu, a day after his talks with Hamas leaders. Mr. Kushner is seeking to revive the US-backed Gaza peace proposals that have been rejected by Israel. Annual military exercises between South Korea and the United States are going ahead, despite President Trump ordering them to be substantially scaled back. He said the drills, which were designed to prepare for threats such as cyber attacks and drones, were costly and hostile towards North Korea. Zambia's government says the security forces have seized weapons and arrested 11 people involved in an alleged insurrection plot. A statement said the main opposition candidate in last Thursday's presidential election, Brian Mundabile, was found at the scene of the raid in Lusaka. Heavy fighting has been reported in the Somali city of Baidoa. Forces loyal to a regional leader there have clashed with the federal army. Russian officials say a Ukrainian missile strike has killed six people in the Belgorod region. On Sunday, Russia accused Ukraine of launching hundreds of drones in its largest attack this year. At least seven people have been killed in a crush at a Hindu temple in the Indian state of Bihar. Some reports say an electric pole fell into the crowd, causing panic. One of Ferrari's first ever all-electric vehicles has set a record for a new car sold at auction, fetching $40 million in a charity sale. That's more than 35 times the usual price of a Ferrari Luce. Tributes are being paid to the American actress Hayden Panettiere, best known for her roles in the TV shows Heroes and Nashville, who's died at the age of 36. The circumstances of her death have not been announced. And that's the latest world news from the BBC.
0: Welcome back to part two of the History Hour with Max Pearson, this week focusing on Kenya. Still to come, the attempt at power sharing in 2008, plus the baby hippo and the giant tortoise who shared a friendship which became famous around the world. But first, in 1997, scientists travelled to Kenya in search of a cave believed to have been the den of the man-eating lions that terrorised railway workers in 1898. That was the era of pith helmets and the colonial desire to drive into the heart of Africa. The officer in charge of that railway project back in the 19th century was the British Lieutenant Colonel John Henry Patterson. Here's Stefania Gotzer with the story.
3: It's the 30th of April, 1997. Under the blazing Kenyan sun, a team of scientists and wildlife rangers are searching the remote region of Tsavo. They're looking for a cave believed to have been the den of the infamous Tsavo man-eaters. One of those scientists was Tom Noski.
4: To Kenyans, the story of the man-eaters, every little kid knows the story, every taxi cab driver knows the story, every elderly person, to them, it's a much more important story in their culture, for their country.
3: The story dates back to March 1898. The area that is now Kenya was under British rule, and Lieutenant Colonel John Henry Patterson had been sent to Tsavo to help build a railway that would link the East African coast with Uganda. Here's Alan Patterson, his grandson.
5: My grandfather was assigned to construct a bridge over the River Tsavo in what was then the East Africa Protectorate. And as soon as he arrived, he discovered that the Indian workmen that were the primary builders of the bridge and the railway connection were disappearing one by one.
3: Alan later inherited his grandfather's diary, which he's read many times, along with his book, The Man-Eaters of Tsavo, where he tells the story of the lions that terrorized railway workers for 9 months.
5: He found out that they were being taken by a lion. And then he set out to try to kill them.
3: For 9 months, two lions preyed on Indian and African railway workers, dragging sleeping men from their tents at night. They stalked the camps with growing boldness, slipping through gaps in the thorn fences and ignoring the fires workers lit to keep them away.
5: At one point, there was a rebellion on behalf of the workers against my grandfather because, not surprisingly, the workers didn't like being exposed to the threat of being taken by the man-eaters. My grandfather was able to put it down through a show of force.
3: 6 months passed before Patterson could kill the first lion. The second wouldn't go down until 3 months later.
5: Nearly caused him his life. He had shot the lion, but not killed it, and turned to his gun bearer for his additional rifle and discovered that his gun bearer had gone up the nearby tree. My grandfather very quickly followed suit, got the rifle from his bearer, and was ultimately able to kill the lion.
3: 28 workers were killed, according to railway records, but Patterson estimated the real death toll at 135, saying many local African victims had never been counted.
5: He then had them skinned and kept them in his home for 25 years until he was on a lecture tour in Chicago and talked with the director of the Field Museum and was able to sell them to the museum, which then mounted them and put them on display.
3: Assistant collection manager Tom Noski grew up visiting the taxidermied lions at Chicago's Field Museum. Years later, he joined the museum as a scientist. Eventually, he set out to solve one of the Tsavo story's biggest mysteries.
4: I remembered seeing them as a little kid and, you know, that it was curious that they didn't have manes. And so I didn't know when I was a little kid that there was an actual book written by John Henry Patterson. And so I got a copy of the book and I was reading through the book. And in the book, he talks about a cave that he found and he thought it was the den for those lions. It was nearby the railroad camp where the lions were attacking people. And so I proposed to another friend who was a mentor of mine here that one day if we were doing a project in Uganda or Kenya that we should try to see if we could find the cave described in the book.
3: And here's that description.
6: Round the entrance and inside the cavern, I was thunderstruck to find a number of human bones with here and there a copper bangle such as the natives wear. Beyond all doubt, the man-eater's den.
3: After Patterson left Tsavo, the cave remained lost for almost 100 years.
4: So in 1997, we both had a project there. We were in southwestern Uganda, and we took some time off, and we went to Kenya. The government was really interested and enthusiastic. They made a grid on the maps of where it should be based on the description in the book.
3: But they had no luck, and time was running out. So 2 days before leaving,
4: we were walking up these dry stream beds, and all those dry stream beds had other stream beds that emptied into them. So we split up as a group, and the idea was that every little dry stream bed anybody crossed, they also had to go up that dry stream bed and anything connected to that one, just to make sure that the cave wasn't there. And we were all day, 12 hours walking, and it was very hot. We walked, and then I noticed some of the rangers that were with us. I could see those guys. I had binoculars. I'm working on birds in Uganda, so I always had my binoculars. I could see that they were just passing stuff up because I think they didn't think we were going to find the cave, right? So then I had to go across and go up all the ones that were missed by everybody else. I was so exhausted, and I was out of water for most of the day. And so when we got to the river itself, the Tsavo River, I was drinking out of the river, and they said, I shouldn't drink out of it because you could get sick, you know, but I was so dehydrated. I didn't think we were going to find the cave.
3: On the last day, the 30th of April, they tried a different strategy.
4: So I was reading the book, and then I noticed that he was giving descriptions also of the habitat and the hills, where this was, where that was. And that's when I realized that the coordinates were off. And so if we just went by his description of the landscape, that maybe we'd be able to find it. The first stream bed we found, we walked up it and followed this labyrinth of dry stream bed pathways and some of the descriptions of the plants he gave with the palm trees. And we found the cave maybe within an hour, maybe like 45 minutes. Now, we had a copy of the photograph of the cave that he published in the 1907 book. One of the guys was standing in front of the cave with the photo, and, you know, every single crack is the same, right? It's exactly the same. And so, yeah, we were pretty excited because, I mean, the truth was I really thought there was no chance we could find it.
3: But what they found inside was less exciting.
4: We hoped that maybe there'd be remains of stuff, and not necessarily the people that Patterson described, but that it was going to be an ancient hyena den. That would have been sort of like the Holy Grail. And we found no chance of that.
3: The cave was empty. It lay on the path of a seasonal waterfall, so any bones had long since been swept away. But rediscovering the cave helped revive interest in the Tsavo story, inspiring new research and museum projects in Kenya.
4: It evolved into something much bigger than that. The National Museums of Kenya now is planning an exhibit to tell the story of the Tsavo lions from the Kenyan perspective. That was an outgrowth of it. So for me, this is the best outcome that we could have ever expected.
0: The scientists Thomas Noske and Alan Patterson, John Henry Patterson's grandson, were speaking to Stefania Gotza. One aspect of Kenya's recent history has been the propensity towards political instability and violence. But in 2008, President Mwai Kibaki and his rival, Raila Odinga, signed a power-sharing deal designed to end unrest, which had left more than 1,200 people dead. And it's Stefania again who takes us through what happened.
3: It's the 28th of February 2008, and Kenya's government and opposition leaders are about to announce an unprecedented deal. The agreement will see President Mwai Kibaki share power with his biggest rival, Raila Odinga. He will be taking on the newly created role of Prime Minister. With this, they both hope to put an end to the violence that has engulfed the country after a disputed election 2 months earlier.
7: The election crisis has plunged Kenya into its most dangerous period since independence more than 40 years ago. 600,000 people have been forced to leave their homes because of unrest. And in a savage wave of inter-ethnic violence, which has now largely abated, more than 1,000 people have been killed.
3: The election was tightly contested, but the result was immediately disputed. Incumbent President Mwai Kibaki was declared the winner with about 46% of the vote. His main rival, Raila Odinga, won 44% and alleged widespread fraud. International observers also raised serious concerns about the tallying process, and on the streets, violence was already claiming lives.
8: Well, we had anticipated it.
3: This is Maina Kiai.
8: I was the chairperson of the Kenya National Commission on Human Rights, which is an independent state body.
3: Maina says the crisis had been years in the making, ever since the government put forward its own version of a new constitution in 2005.
8: The regime changed it and made it a very much a pro-regime, pro-executive constitution. It was a very violent campaign. It was very hot. The use of hate speech was profound. And there was a lot of animosity. And I remember even that year in 2005 and 2006 saying publicly that if our politicians do not change course, the chances of us having real conflict in 2007 after the election was very high.
3: And he was right. In the 9 weeks after the 2007 elections, news of riots and attacks kept growing. Here's a BBC report of one of them.
9: This is the site of the church where it once stood. You can still smell and taste the smoke in the air. Over here is the door, the entranceway, which was initially barred. The attackers coming in with huge mattresses that they dragged in. They put paraffin them on here and then they set them alight. This church at the time was packed with hundreds of people, many of them women and children, who'd flocked here for fear of being attacked in the aftermath of this election.
8: Support for a party is ethnic based. Therefore, if you don't like that party or you don't like that politician, then the entire ethnic group is at stake. When the elections happened, at some point the results stopped flowing in. We didn't know what was going on. The chairperson of the election commission started saying, I can't find my people, my returning officers. And then inevitably, when the live transmission started, we found that the opposition candidate, who had been leading by more than a million votes before power was taken out, now was behind.
3: Live coverage of the count, together with delays in reporting results from some constituencies, fueled tensions as Odinga's early lead disappeared. In the end, Kibaki was declared the winner by only about 230,000 votes. However, an independent inquiry later said there had been too many irregularities and manipulation by both sides to determine who had really won.
8: I was monitoring the elections in Mombasa, and I was in constant touch, by the way, with the chairperson of the election commission, urging him to be fair. In fact, I was urging him, please postpone these results. You can't win any way you go. If you announce one way or the other, it will be tense. Ask Kenyans for time. Ask us, you know, go to national television and tell us, look, this is very complicated. I beg for another 3 days so I can get this right. And sadly, he was not able to. And I kept saying, this is very tense.
3: Protests broke out and the police responded with force. Attacks and reprisals soon spread. So Maina went back to the capital, Nairobi.
8: We heard about the church in Eldoret that was burnt down with people inside it. We heard of police shooting people in Kisumu, in Eldoret, in Nairobi, in Mombasa. I felt really sad. I felt very sad because I'm not a politician and I wasn't a politician. And I saw my role as a warning, as putting out there. I had no police powers. I couldn't arrest anybody for what they were doing. But what I could do is articulate a position and speak for the millions of Kenyans who were at risk or who were scared of what might happen.
3: And he ended up being one of them. His high-profile position and his role as a human rights watchdog put him in danger.
8: It was very dicey, and I was warned by my contacts within the police and intelligence to be careful. I raised the alarm. I said that there was a plot to kill me. And so I spent quite a bit of time outside the country. I would travel out quite often and go and then come back. I used to go to the airport because of the threat to me. I used to go with ambassadors who take me in their cars with the flag flying. So then I've got diplomatic protection because of that. I changed vehicles every day. Every car that I was in had tint, so you couldn't tell it was me. I was never out late, too late at night. I went to places that where I met people, was always very well lit public places. For me, it was a very traumatic time for me then.
3: As former UN National Secretary General Kofi Annan led international mediation efforts, Maina and other Kenyan civil society leaders urged both sides to negotiate.
8: We were very clear that this is a political problem that needed to be resolved politically. And we were very clear as well that after we went through some analysis that it was going to be very, very difficult to convince everybody what was the correct election result. We were pretty early on some of the first people to call for a coalition government between the two of them, which they would share power, you know, 50-50.
3: But sharing power was unprecedented in Kenya, and neither side liked the idea.
8: The Kibaki side was very reluctant to talk. They were actually quite hardline. Both Kibaki and his then Minister of Justice were very, very hardline. They were very complicated. So it was hard to get through to them. So we would get in touch with them through intermediaries that they would talk to. But the Odinga side was quite open. They listened to us. We also limited how much we talked to them directly to be as balanced as possible.
3: The talks went through highs and lows, but Maina believes international pressure, including the threat of sanctions and travel bans, ultimately persuaded both sides to compromise.
8: So at first they were kind of arrogant about it. And then the pressure came on, and a lot of them had their children, for example, in university in the West. So when the British High Commissioner says you're going to declare your children persona non grata, then people begin to listen a bit more, you know.
10: A peace deal for Kenya, President Kibaki, and Raila Odinga sign a power-sharing agreement designed to end the political crisis.
3: They agreed Kibaki would remain president while Odinga would become prime minister. By this point, more than 1,200 people had died. A deal like this had never existed in Kenya. Could it last?
8: Actually, it did. It kept us together. It kept the country together for 5 years after that violence. It led to a new constitution in 2010. The power sharing was also good because they were watching each other. If you look at the state, I think there was less corruption during those 5 years of the power sharing government than has ever been in the history of this country.
0: Stefania Gotsa was speaking to Maina Kiai, chair of the Kenya National Commission on Human Rights at the time of that attempted power-sharing deal in 2008. Our final story from Kenya's past is a heartwarming one about an unlikely friendship. When the 2004 Indian Ocean tsunami struck the coast of Kenya, a baby hippo was swept out to sea and separated from his family. After being rescued, the little hippo bonded with a 130-year-old giant tortoise called Mzee. Their relationship captured the world's imagination and became an international sensation. In 2023, Jill Kersley spoke to a scientist who knew the pair well.
1: So you had these two animals behaving like each other, the hippo behaving like a tortoise and the tortoise behaving like a hippo.
2: That's wildlife conservationist Dr. Paula Kahumbu. Paula was based at Hala Park in Mombasa, a city on the southeastern coast of Kenya on the Indian Ocean. The park was an abandoned limestone quarry that had been transformed into a wildlife sanctuary. It was the home of a 130-year-old giant tortoise called Mzee.
1: So Mzee was one of the 13 giant Aldabran tortoises that lived in the rehabilitated quarries. He was brought into Kenya about 30 years earlier and was adopted by a family who looked after him for a while. These Aldabran tortoises somehow washed up on the East African coast, and he had somehow gotten himself into a ditch and a vehicle reversed onto his back and cracked his shell. So he was this marked tortoise, because to be honest, when you look at them, they all look kind of the same. And because of that crack, he also wasn't commercially very valuable. Mzee was this big old guy who nobody wanted because of his big crack on his back.
2: Mzee means old man in Swahili. He was different from the others at the sanctuary. He was quite a character.
1: He was notorious for going on long walks. He would walk out of the compound, disappear sometimes for days, and be found somewhere else in another part of the neighbourhood of Mombasa. And then he'd have to be brought back, which was difficult because he was so big.
2: He was huge, weighing around 300 kilograms. That's about the same weight as three average 20-year-old American men. And he was over 1.5 meters tall. Because of his escapades, Mzee was put into an enclosure with a low stone wall. He could wander around in there, but he couldn't get out. A devastating tsunami struck in December 2004.
11: Sunday morning on the rim of the Indian Ocean. Huge waves of destruction triggered by an earthquake off the Indonesian island of Sumatra crash onto the coastlines of 11 countries.
1: I was out in the ocean when the waves first started coming in, and it wasn't terrible, it was just surprising how fast they came in, and it took us a few hours to realise this was part of the big phenomenon that was happening in Asia. I think it was late in the evening, I was called and I was told that there was a baby hippo orphaned as a result of the Indian Ocean tsunami. And would I rescue him? And we drove off. And what we found was about 300 people had been involved in capturing this baby hippo. He was all slippery and slimy and tiny. He was about the size of a small dog. And he had been jumping into the sea, and then they couldn't get him when he was swimming around in the water. And eventually, a French volunteer rugby tackled him and caught him, and they threw a big shark net over his head. And so when I arrived, I found him all trussed up in ropes and tied down and terrified thing, you know, and all these people who were so proud they'd captured this baby hippo, which in that area, hippos are very dangerous. So they were happy he'd been caught, and they were happy he hadn't been killed. We undid all those ropes and put him in the back of my car. And before we left, I asked all the 300 people who were there to see him off. I asked them, what name are you going to give this hippo? I'm not leaving until you give it a name. All the Italians were like, call him Nico. You know, they all had their Italian names. But the community people said, no, his name is Owen. I was so disappointed at first. I was like, why would you call him Owen? It's an English name. And they said, because it was Owen who had rugby tackled him at the last minute and caught him. Owen was standing there and he was shaking his hand saying, no, please don't call him Owen. But, you know, he got named Owen. And so we drove away.
12: Owen was thought to be less than a year old and probably only a couple of months old. And there was no guarantee he would live. Paula drove him from the beach in Malindi, where he was rescued, to the sanctuary in Mombasa.
1: We opened up this vehicle to let him out. He was tiny, exhausted, very, very cute-looking hippo, but he was terrified and he seemed really wild. Mosey must have thought we were coming to see him because that's what people did, and he was very popular. You know, he was the kind of tortoise that would come to greet people and he would stretch out his neck and let people scratch him. When the vehicle arrived and all these people came out, Mosey started walking towards the gate to greet us. And we opened the gate and let Owen run in, and Owen just ran straight in and found Mosey right there. And he just stood there with Mosey. And Mosey just tried to get away, standing high on his legs, and he can't move very fast. For the hippo, it was really easy to keep up with him. So the poor tortoise trying to run away, but he can't really run at all. So the two of them seemed to just walk off together, but you could tell that Mosey was really trying to get away. Mosey, as I said, is this like tank of a tortoise. Owen was about half the size. Just very, very puppy-like, you know, just cute, babyish creature against this dinosaur of a tortoise.
12: The next morning, Paula went to check on Owen.
1: We found Mosey asleep with his huge, big, fat legs out in front of his body, and Owen lying down beside him with his head on one of Mosey's legs. They just looked so cozy. And I have to say, the tortoise looked more resigned, like there's no way I'm getting away from this creature.
12: Journalist Peter Grester was there with his camera.
1: So that morning when we took that photograph, it was so cute. And I said to Peter Grester, you know, why don't we send this to the newspapers, put it out there? Because at the time, I don't know if you remember, there were so many awful, awful photographs and videos of what was happening. So we sent the photograph to the Daily Nation, which is one of our biggest newspapers in Kenya. It didn't take long. Within hours, that picture was all over the world. People started calling us. It was really amazing. He would only go in the water if the tortoise was in the water. And what we also discovered was that the tortoise, after several weeks maybe, had really adopted this hippo. They were always, always together. They were incredibly friendly with each other. Owen would open his mouth and Mosey would put his head in Owen's mouth. And we started noticing Owen would make these really weird sounds, which sounded a little bit like the tortoise sounds. Or maybe the tortoise was trying to make a hippo sound. It was really, really unusual.
12: Paula posted some photos and a diary of Owen and Mosey's antics on the web, and the story went global. The Owen and Mosey story became so popular that Paula wrote a book with Craig Hatkoff.
1: This story of resilience of an orphan finding a friend is a story that anyone can relate to.
12: Their book was even made into a musical.
1: I feel very proud that we were able to bring this to global audiences and that millions of children around the world, actually not only children, so many adults have read it and have contacted us and told us how much this story has meant to them.
0: Dr. Paula Kahumbu spoke to Jill Kersley in 2023. Perhaps inevitably, Owen the hippo eventually grew too big to be able to stay with Mosey the tortoise safely. They were separated in 2007. That's it for this edition of the History Hour, which has featured stories from Kenya's past. We'll be back drawing from a wider pool next week. So for now, this is Max Pearson from all of us here. Thanks for listening.
13: Brandon Flowers, frontman of The Killers, has a new solo album. Thrasher takes a country approach to telling stories of his youth in Utah.
14: It's a beautiful American tradition, country music and storytelling and this connection to people and to place. And I have those connections and I have these stories to tell.
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16: Hello, I'm Celia Hatton. It's 8 o'clock GMT. Welcome to the newsroom from the BBC World Service. Can the Trump administration get its Gaza peace plan back on track? The president's son-in-law meets Israel's leader less than 24 hours after rare talks with Hamas. Plus, Donald Trump announces the scaling back of America's annual military drills with South Korea because it might offend North Korea.
17: For Seoul, this exercise is very much core to the military alliance between the U.S. and South Korea. It is very much the symbol of the friendship and the alliance between the two countries.
16: We'll go live to Seoul. The incumbents taken an early lead in elections in Zambia, and you might associate this sound with a Ferrari car. But expect more of a quiet hum from the Italian company's first electric vehicle, the very first of which has just sold for $40 million. That's all after the news. Stay with us.
2: BBC News with Emily Thomas. President Trump's Middle East envoy and son-in-law, Jared Kushner, is expected to meet the Israeli Prime Minister, Benjamin Netanyahu, a day after his talks with Hamas leaders. Mr. Kushner is seeking to revive the US-backed Gaza peace proposals that have been rejected by Israel. Our Middle East correspondent, Yoland Nell, has more from Jerusalem.
18: Negotiators have been really pressing hard on Hamas to make concessions, but it's going to be very hard to convince the Israelis right now. And particularly you have, you know, still within the government, people like the far-right minister Itamar Ben-Gvir. He was just speaking to a podcast with the former hostage Ron Breslavsky, and he's publicly advocating in that killing 30 to 40 people per night in what is being described as targeted assassinations in Gaza. He's saying not just those who pose an immediate threat. There are people here not worthy of life. There are people who shouldn't live. They're not even people.
2: Annual military exercises between South Korea and the United States are going ahead, despite President Trump ordering them to be substantially scaled back. Mr. Trump said the drills were costly and hostile towards North Korea. Our correspondent in Seoul is Jake Wan.
17: He also said it is because he has a great relationship with Kim Jong-un that he doesn't really need these exercises, and that North Korea has been respectful and unthreatening. Now, it's a little puzzling because we haven't seen any public signs that suggesting these leaders have any good relationship, and North Korea has largely stopped talking to Washington since 2019. And from outside, North Korea has not stopped its weapons program. It's making likely billions of pounds in sending weapons and troops to Russia to fight Ukrainians. That is also where they're learning how to fight in drone warfare, which, you know, Americans and South Korea haven't really learned yet. So it's hard to explain why the U.S. is scaling down when the threat appears to be growing.
2: Russian officials say a Ukrainian missile strike has killed 6 people in the Belgorod region. The local governor said another 4 people were injured, including a 14-year-old. On Sunday, the Russian authorities accused Ukraine of launching hundreds of drones in its largest attack this year. Russian strikes on Ukraine killed at least 7 people. At least 7 people have been killed in a crush at a Hindu temple in the Indian state of Bihar. A number of people were also injured. A large group of worshippers had gathered at the Ashoktam temple to offer prayers to the god Shiva. This woman was injured in the incident.
19: Towards the end of the queue, it was too crowded. There was a huge queue and too many people were standing in it. Everyone was pushing each other and the electric pole also fell. There was an electric wire and I got hurt because of that. After that, I was crushed and fell unconscious. Then I don't know what happened.
2: You're listening to the latest world news from the BBC. Heavy fighting has been reported in the Somali city of Baidoa, where forces loyal to a regional leader have clashed with the federal army. Residents say the militia attacked the city on 2 fronts. Baidoa was at the heart of the clan-based fighting that crippled Somalia in the 1980s and 90s. It was also the scene of clashes between Islamist militia and Somali and international forces 20 years ago. Myanmar's leader Minan Hlaing is making his first visit to Russia since he became civilian president in April. His office said the trip aimed to consolidate relations with Russia. Moscow was one of the few countries that backed Myanmar after the military ousted the democratically elected government of Aung San Suu Kyi in 2021. Ferrari's first ever all-electric vehicle has set a record for a new car sold at auction, fetching $40 million in a charity sale. The auction at RM Sotheby's in California raised more than 35 times the usual price of a Ferrari Luce. It did not name the buyer. More from our business correspondent, Maura Fogarty.
20: It's called the Chassis Zero. So it's the very first one being produced. And yeah, $40 million, it all goes to charity. But quite interesting, given the controversial rollout that it had earlier this year, when a lot of people were kind of panning the design. Also the fact that, oh my God, Ferrari, known for its roaring engines, is making an electric vehicle.
2: The American actress Hayden Panettiere, best known for her roles in the TV shows Heroes and Nashville, has died at the age of 36. A statement from her representative did not reveal the circumstances of her death. Panettiere made her film debut as a 9-year-old, voicing a young ant in Pixar's A Bug's Life. She found much wider fame as a teenager, playing a cheerleader with healing powers in Heroes. Panettiere also appeared in a range of films. BBC News.
21: Hello, I'm Celia Hatton, and this is the newsroom on the BBC World Service. Let's go straight away to the Middle East and the Trump administration's attempts to revive the floundering peace plan for Gaza. The U.S. Middle East envoy Jared Kushner has taken on that task. He's just arrived in Israel, and he's expected to hold talks with Israel's leader, Benjamin Netanyahu. Last month, Donald Trump announced that his Board of Peace had rejected an historic deal for Gaza, but progress ground to a halt after Israel bluntly rejected the proposal. On Sunday, Jared Kushner gave an indication of how far the U.S. is willing to go to put the deal back on track when he travelled to Egypt for an unusual meeting with the leader of Hamas. Mr. Kushner is reported to have pushed Hamas for a disarmament that would be verifiable. That's a key demand of Israel, which has refused to withdraw from Gaza until the group gives up its weapons. The BBC's correspondent in Jerusalem, Yolan Nell, spoke with me just before we came on air. She began by describing the challenges facing Mr. Trump's peace plan.
22: So this is a 15-point roadmap, as it's being described, that was agreed between the Board of Peace and Hamas. And it's supposed to deliver complete disarmament of Hamas and other Palestinian armed groups in Gaza in exchange for a phased Israeli troop withdrawal from the Gaza Strip. And this was negotiated over many months by Nikolai Mladenov, the high representative for Gaza on the Board of Peace, along with regional mediators meeting these Hamas officials, because it was really viewed that, you know, Hamas's unwillingness to give up its weapons was a main sticking point in advancing President Trump's bigger plan, his 20-point plan for Gaza. And that is why up to now you've still not seen, you know, real advances, particularly in terms of, you know, things like reconstruction in Gaza.
21: Very rare talks between the United States and Hamas on Sunday in Egypt. What do we know about Mr. Kushner's meeting with the leader of Hamas and how that came about?
22: We understand it was Jared Kushner, along with Nikolai Mladenov and the former British Prime Minister Tony Blair, who are all there as representatives of the Board of Peace, along with mediators from Turkey, Qatar and Egypt, meeting this Hamas delegation headed by the now leader of Hamas, Khalil al-Hayya, who's long been the chief negotiator in these talks. And I think what they're really trying to do is to keep Hamas's commitment to this plan going, to show that there is still work that is going on by the Board of Peace, because Hamas has made clear that it will not implement a plan unless there is an Israeli commitment to it. And there was a statement that was put out by Hamas afterwards where they're really calling on the mediators to compel Israel to sign up to this 15-point plan, but also to meet its commitments under the first stage of the ceasefire agreement, because Hamas says that there's continuing Israeli military action in Gaza, that Israel is not meeting its commitments in terms of humanitarian aid.
21: So now Mr. Kushner's attention is moving towards Israel. Is Benjamin Netanyahu, the Israeli leader, likely to agree to any Gaza peace plan before the Israeli election?
22: Well, you know, he's in a difficult balancing act here where he has to try to show the U.S. administration, with the U.S. being Israel's closest ally, that he's still sort of open to some kind of talks. There is still a process here because, after all, Israel has signed up to President Trump's overall peace plan for Gaza. But at the same time, there is this intense domestic pressure, particularly going towards the third anniversary of the 7th of October attacks, those deadly Hamas-led attacks on Israel and the mass hostage taking. And then

0: saying they want Hamas weapons to be destroyed. They don't just want them to be stored by this Palestinian Technocratic Committee, which is part of the roadmap plan.
1: Yulan Nell in Jerusalem. Let's cross live to Seoul now and talk to our correspondent there about the news that President Trump has told the Pentagon to substantially reduce future joint military exercises with South Korea. The annual drills began today, but in an online post on Sunday, Mr. Trump said the exercises are costly and send a signal that's hostile to North Korea. Let's speak to Jake Kwan in Seoul. Jake, tell me about the significance of this decision. The U.S. military has a huge presence in South Korea, so this is potentially a big change.
2: It is, and it is quite a big departure from tradition, but it is not something new we're hearing from President Donald Trump. I mean, back in 2018, when he had first met with North Korea's leader Kim Jong-un, he shocked everyone in the room when he declared that the joint exercise with South Korea is a war game that is provocative, and by not doing it, United States is going to save a tremendous amount of money, he said. But this has been also something that North Korea has been demanding for many, many years. They always called it an invasion practice. But South Korea always saw this as a core part of their alliance with the United States. This is something they've been doing, you know, several times a year. And they, on a tactical level, they see it as almost necessary. I mean, if anything were to happen on the peninsula, you know, the United States, their military command is supposed to take control of all the military, including South Koreans, in on the peninsula, and then fight a war. And for both armies to work together, this is absolutely necessary.
1: Interesting. Mr. Trump also cited his good relationship with the North Korean leader Kim Jong-un as a reason for not continuing with the drills. But what's the evidence of that?
2: Well, we haven't seen many evidence. I mean, the two leaders haven't really met since 2019. That summit in Hanoi really collapsed. And then North Korean leader had gone home very disappointed, probably the most traumatic event in his own life. And then since then, we may have heard, you know, maybe a few words here and there about possibly letter being exchanged. But on the surface, we haven't seen any evidence of the two leaders still keeping up their good relationship. So it is unclear exactly what Mr. Trump is basing this on. And if you look at the entirety of the post, he does talk about how he's frustrated with South Korea not joining his effort in, you know, Iran. And some of the experts here are reading this as almost Donald Trump punishing South Korea for not helping him out. And he is kind of propping up North Korea as a better example of what a friendship could be.
1: And then just how does money play into all of this, Jake? Mr. Trump mentioned costs. Is he trying to save money at a time when the military is spending a lot in the Middle East?
2: Well, this is something that he has been saying. He always saw South Korea as a less than ideal alliance. He saw South Korea as something, a place that is benefiting from what he sees as unfair alliance, where, you know, United States provides military and security guarantee, getting nothing much in return. Even when it comes to trade, South Korea has, you know, a preferential treatment from the United States in his view. But obviously, this is not how it's viewed in Seoul. Seoul believes it is contributing enough. It is paying $1 billion every year to United States to keep their troops here. And also, they have, you know, quite a fair free trade agreement with the United States. So for them, this is a very concerning thing to hear. And for American leader, we have also heard these kind of, you know, very transactional view of diplomacy with South Korea. And it is something very concerning for Seoul to hear today.
1: Something to keep an eye on. Thank you, Jake. Jake Kwan speaking to us from Seoul. Let's go to Zambia now. Let's get the latest on the aftermath of the presidential election last Thursday. With more than half the votes counted, officials say the current president, Hakainde Hichilema, is pulling ahead. But while the counting is going on, there is political turmoil unfolding elsewhere. The government says the security forces have arrested 11 people involved in an alleged insurrection plot. They say the main opposition candidate was found at the scene of the raid where they seized weapons. Well, Dingindaba Boyoyo is in Zambia for us. Thanks for joining us. Tell us about the raid. It happened in the capital, Lusaka?
3: The raid happened in the capital, even if the details of this are quite scanty at the moment. The government issued a statement yesterday simply saying that they found a group of people who were in possession

0: of what they've described as high-grade military equipment, military weapons. And as a result of that, there was some sort of exchange of fire. There are no details on whether or not anyone was injured from there. But the opposition NRPUP leader, Brian Mundumile, says that some of his team members were shot and their whereabouts are unknown. In fact, they've gone to the extent to suggest that some of these people actually died. The government had initially refused that there was any such thing. They yesterday did come out to issue a statement saying that a raid did in fact happen on Friday.
1: Now, this is just the latest chapter and what's been quite a dramatic election, with some criticizing how it's been carried out. Can you take us through the campaign and through some of the challenges that we've seen with the vote?
0: The observers that have spoken out now have said that the campaign period was fairly peaceful, even election day itself. However, there were concerns around how the election was conducted with regards to fairness. The Electoral Commission of Zambia had put out a schedule within which presidential candidates would campaign in various parts of the country, but that schedule was not applicable to the president and vice president, who would go anywhere at whatever time. And, you know, some of these stakeholders felt that that wasn't fair. Voting day itself brought its own issues. While it was largely peaceful, counting of votes on Friday was suspended, and it was suspended by the Electoral Commission of Zambia across the country because they said there were some polling stations where ballot papers had been stolen, ballot boxes had been stolen. Now, there are no details of where these ballot boxes were stolen from and where this violence occurred. And some observers have said this lack of detail is creating the impression that, you know, the Electoral Commission may be hiding something.
1: And now the incumbent is pulling ahead in the vote count. Will that help settle things?
0: At the moment, the situation in the country is pretty calm. There's a police presence in a lot of densely populated areas, because there was some sort of unrest on Friday, on the 14th of August, when Brian Mundumile had claimed victory of the election. Some of his supporters had taken, you know, to the streets. And so there's been a deployment of heavy police presence and military presence, actually, in a lot of the streets of densely populated areas. With regards to whether the vote has credibility, there's already a dispute. The opposition NRPUP are saying that what they're describing as industrial-scale rigging. That's what they're calling it. They've not brought forth any evidence of it at the moment, but they are clearly disputing what is being announced by the Electoral Commission of Zambia.
1: Thanks for taking us through that. That was Dingindamba Boyoyo speaking to us from Zambia. And if you want some more information on this unraveling story, it's available for you on the BBC News website. You're listening to The Newsroom from the BBC World Service. Still to come,
2: they held on very comfortably in the second half to make history, lifting their first Women's Africa Cup of Nations title.
1: We'll hear more about Cameroon's crushing victory over Malawi in the Women's Africa Cup. Now, the American actress Hayden Panettiere has died at the age of 36. Panettiere's career spanned three decades. She began her career when she was a young child, with roles in hit television shows and films, including the Scream horror franchise and the TV series Heroes. My colleague Sally Bundock spoke to entertainment journalist KJ Matthews about the news of her death.
3: It is a huge shock. You know, I was just watching Hayden Panettiere just about 2 to 3 months ago as she was doing a press tour for her memoir called This Is Me, A Reckoning. And she really seemed to have gotten her life together. She joked about the relationship that she had with her 11-year-old daughter. And she also talked about the fact that, you know, when she was very young, she was kind of thrust into the spotlight. She said that by the age of 5, she'd already been in 5 commercials, and she really felt like she hadn't had a break. She also talked about her opioid and her alcohol addiction and the things that she went through. And she also talked about the fact that she had willingly given up custody of her child when her child was very young to deal with her addiction issues. So she had been through a lot.
4: There is no details available about her death, the circumstances of that. And of course, the family have asked for respect of their privacy at this very difficult time. But it's a bit of a familiar tale, is it not, KJ, with these child stars? As you say, she was just 5 years old when she started recording commercials. At the age of 9, she was the voice in It's a Bug's Life, the movie. And she's, as you say, had a very difficult time.
3: Yeah, she had a really interesting time, too, kind of a strange relationship with her mom. You know, just a few months ago when she was doing the press tour, she had said there had come a time during the time she was doing Heroes, and she felt that her mom had been her manager for so long that it was getting in the way of her having a wonderful, normal mother-daughter relationship. So she had told her mom that she did no longer wanted her to be her manager. And she said her mother just said, "You owe me," and walked out of the dressing room. And so she said she dealt with that for a long time.
4: And many will know her from TV shows like Heroes and Nashville, and also in the Scream franchise.
3: She really was working consistently, I would say, up until about 2018, 2019, when the Nashville TV series ended. And then after that, she seemed to have a couple of problems. She was in another relationship. She had called police authority on him. She had allegedly said that they had gotten into some type of domestic violence incident. And since then, she really never consistently was able to kind of bounce back and be on the big screen or the small screen in a major way. And so I think people were rooting for her and really thought this year was going to be her year, because she wrote the memoir, she was doing the press tour, she was out there talking about how she had a great relationship with her daughter, and that she had worked out so many of her addiction issues with her therapist. So they thought that she was on the road back.
1: KJ Matthews. Now, when you think of a Ferrari sports car, you might imagine this sound. Roar of an engine, usually accompanied by a tiny number of passenger seats and a slick exterior. But now, something new for the Italian car company, a very quiet electric car. And the first one off the production line is making headlines after being sold at a charity auction. Maura Fogarty is our Asia business editor in Singapore. She told me how much the first electric Ferrari was sold for.
5: The Luce, which means light in Italian, at an auction in California over the weekend, sold for $40 million. Now, that's the highest price ever at an auction for a brand new car. With the higher prices, of course, for kind of vintage cars. But for a brand new car just off the production line, this was the highest price ever. Now, this Luce was designated as a chassis zero, meaning it's the first of its kind of this new series of electric vehicles that Ferrari is unveiling. So it was quite surprising that it sold for this amount of money, and I'm sure Ferrari is feeling pretty good about it as well. All the proceeds from the sale, according to Sotheby's auction house, goes towards the Ferrari Foundation's educational programs.
1: So I guess this was a bit of welcome news as well for Ferrari, because the car company did receive a bit of backlash when it first announced it was going to be making these cars.
5: Yeah, that's right. And in fact, we saw the share price of Ferrari drop after it unveiled the car. And a lot of the criticism was based over a few things. First was how it looked. Many people, or the critics of the car, the Luce, said that the car looks like any other vehicle. It looks like a normal electric vehicle. It didn't look special. It didn't look Ferrari, for example. It did have a very kind of star brand name designer working with the Luce, and that's Sir Johnny Ive, who worked at Apple previously. He then started his own design agency and worked with Ferrari on designing the interiors of the car. So the first criticism was around how it actually looked. The second one was the fact that Ferrari was making an electric vehicle in the first place, that, you know, it didn't have that combustion engine roar of a sports car. It had five seats, for goodness sake. That was another criticism, that it wasn't a real Ferrari car. It was just any other car. So the criticisms were twofold, one around how it looked and one around the fact that it was diluting the Ferrari brand.
1: It's interesting, though, to see that Ferrari and some other European automakers are starting to move into the world of electric vehicles with real gusto, you know, because in China, in the region where you're sitting right now, in Singapore, China is already dominating the world of electric vehicles by far.
5: It certainly is. And it does show that Ferrari and other European car makers are trying to, at least at the high end of the market, target a specific type of buyer, right? I should mention, too, that when Ferrari announced the Luce, it said it had It didn't give exact numbers, but there was an expectation, according to reports, that it wanted to sell just under 500 of these cars by the end of this year. Ferrari says it has met those sales targets already. Now, you mentioned the Chinese car market, or at least the Chinese EV suppliers. They definitely dominate the world when it comes to electric vehicles. We've actually seen the number of Chinese EVs exported around the world just in the first half of this year. I've got some figures for you here. They were up 120% in the first 6 months of this year compared to the year ago period.
1: Amazing numbers from Maura Fogarty in Singapore. Football now. Cameroon are the new champions of the Women's Africa Cup of Nations. They beat Malawi 3-0. It's the first time Cameroon have won it. Our reporter Maz Faruqi was among the fans at the final in Morocco. She's been speaking to Janat Jalil.
2: Well, it was a match really that Cameroon controlled from the front. They've been in three Women's Africa Cup of Nations finals previously, lost all three of those to Nigeria. And the big narrative heading into this final was the defence of Cameroon, which has been so strong in this tournament against the Chiwenga sisters of Malawi, Tabitha and Temwa, who have been so strong going forward, scoring goals for Malawi. But they were absolutely out of this match throughout. Cameroon tactically getting it spot on. Their three goals coming in the first half, two for Marie Ngar, one for Naomi Eto'o, and they held on very comfortably in the second half to make history, lifting their first Women's Africa Cup of Nations title.
6: And it was Malawi's first appearance in this tournament, so a remarkable run for them despite the disappointing final result.
2: Indeed, they have never played at a Cup of Nations before, debutants making their way all the way to the final, and of course getting to the semi-finals of this tournament means they have also qualified for the Women's World Cup next year in Brazil. And speaking to their captain, Tabitha Chiwenga, after this match, she wasn't too disappointed. She just admitted that her side have lots of work to do over the next 10 months ahead of that World Cup next year.
7: I think we are not going to sleep. We need to prepare very well. We are underdog, but God is there for us and we can do good even in the World Cup. Yeah.
2: For Cameroon, though, as well, it's a brilliant story because they only made it into this Cup of Nations as a lucky loser when the tournament was expanded at the end of last year to 16 teams. So, again, for them, it's a brilliant story. But it's such an unexpected final we had here. It just shows how quickly the gap in African football is closing, certainly in the women's game.
6: And how much support does women's football in Africa get compared to men's football?
2: What I think is very interesting about both these finalists is how much support they do get. So the Football Federation president of Cameroon, Samuel Eto'o, of course, in his time in his playing career, hugely successful player, arguably the most successful in the history of Cameroonian football, is very, very keen to support the women's game. And obviously that has taken them all the way to this final here. Malawi, over the last couple of years, they've had a new Football Federation president installed in their country since the end of 2023. And again, it's very important for him to have equal pay, equal bonuses between men's and women's teams. So what these two nations have shown is that parity on the continent can bring absolutely brilliant stories and a huge, huge improvement in the level of football that they play.
1: Maz Faruqi, and congratulations to Cameroon. You've been listening to The Newsroom with me, Celia Hatton. Our main news: President Trump's Middle East envoy Jared Kushner is expected to meet the Israeli Prime Minister Benjamin Netanyahu a day after his talks with Hamas leaders.
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0: 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What if the biggest career trend right now isn't finding a new job, but staying in one you'd rather leave? More and more people are job-hugging, holding on to jobs they're unhappy in, because the uncertainty of moving feels too risky. Join me, Vishala Sripathma, as we explore whether holding on tight is a sensible strategy or a career mistake. That's all to come on Business Daily after the latest world news.
1: BBC News with Alan Smith. President Trump's Middle East envoy and son-in-law Jared Kushner is expected to meet the Israeli Prime Minister Benjamin Netanyahu a day after his talks with Hamas leaders. Mr. Kushner is seeking to revive the US-backed Gaza peace proposals that have been rejected by Israel. Annual military exercises involving South Korean and US forces are going ahead, despite President Trump ordering them to be substantially scaled back. He said the drills, which were designed to prepare for threats such as cyber attacks and drones, were costly and hostile towards North Korea. The latest economic data from China indicates a further weakening of domestic demand in the world's second largest economy. Last month's growth in retail sales slowed 2.6%, less than half of what had been predicted by analysts. Heavy fighting has been reported in the Somali city of Baidoa. Forces loyal to a regional leader there have clashed with the federal army. Russian officials say a Ukrainian missile strike has killed six people in the Belgorod region. On Sunday, Russia accused Ukraine of launching hundreds of drones in its largest attack this year. Myanmar's leader, Min Aung Hlaing, is making his first visit to Russia since he became civilian president in April. Russia was one of the few countries that backed Myanmar after the military ousted the democratically elected government in 2021. The British government has declined to comment on a report that the Prime Minister Andy Burnham has exchanged text messages with someone posing as President Trump's Chief of Staff, Susie Wiles. The BBC understands that the incident has been reported to the relevant authorities. And tributes are being paid to the American actress Hayden Panettiere, best known for her roles in the TV shows Heroes and Nashville, who's died at the age of 36. The circumstances of her death have not been announced. She made her film debut as a nine-year-old, voicing a young ant in Pixar's A Bug's Life. BBC News.
0: Hello and welcome to Business Daily. I'm Vishala Sripathma. Today we're looking at job hugging. It's a term used to describe people who stay in jobs they no longer enjoy because leaving feels too risky.
2: I felt like I was in a bad relationship. You know, I know people who go through bad relationships and they don't want to go back home, so they don't have to deal with it.
0: And in uncertain economic times, many workers are deciding that sticking with what they know is safer than taking a chance on something new.
3: Back post-pandemic, where there was a huge great migration of employees from jobs to jobs, now I am seeing among my clients and my own company as well, a lot of employees being a little bit more conservative. And this whole trend is called job hugging, and it's happening in the workplace.
4: I'm on my way to an art studio in London to meet an artist I'll call Rachel. It's not her real name, but her story certainly is. Until very recently, she worked somewhere very different. She was an architect. But after staying in a job for a long time that she didn't really like, she finally decided to take the plunge and leave. That instinct now has a name. It's called job hugging.
2: I'm a mum, I needed a job, I couldn't risk it, and I think it's quite a human thing to be afraid of the unknown, and I didn't know what was waiting for me if I quit.
0: Rachel worked as an architect for years. She says she loved her job when she started, but everything changed after she returned from maternity leave during COVID. And even as work became increasingly unhappy, Rachel couldn't quite let go.
2: I really, really liked it because I was in the front end designing, doing all the concepts and feasibility studies. They really liked my work and everything was going perfect, you know. And I did have my reviews. I had compliments. I was praised. It was amazing, you know. I became a mum. And then after my pregnancy leave, I think it was COVID time as well. I did go back to work and I started going one day per week and then 2 days per week. And then that's when it started. I said, can I come three days per week? And they were, you're quite unsure. They were saying they didn't have enough work for me, but, you know, everything changed. And I felt like the way I was being treated was not the same, and the work I was being given was not the same. And it was just odd, very unpleasant, you know. But I was holding on to it because of all the memories, because I kept thinking he could change, and because I needed a job, of course. I think that's the main reason why people stay working in places where they don't enjoy anymore, because they need a salary in the end of the day. But thanks God, I have a lovely partner who encouraged me and kept asking me, what are you doing? You don't need this.
4: But now, when you look back, how do you feel about it?
2: I just wish I planned things before. I wish I thought that things could change and I was more prepared than what I was, because I was feeling really afraid of what would happen if I left or not.
4: Why is that?
2: It was a change that had to happen, you know, and maybe if I started planning it before, I would be more prepared than I was when I left, because it might seem like amazing to, you know, to be an artist, and it's really hard work, you know, and the market is not easy for artists, especially. If I was more prepared, and if I thought maybe I should start doing this sooner and not wait for a catastrophe to happen, maybe it would have been better. And if I left before than I did, I really felt hurt. You know, it did hurt me, because I really liked them. I liked the job. And then suddenly things change, and I was not ready for that.
4: And do you think, when you hear about people that stay in jobs they don't like, do you understand what they're going through?
2: Oh, definitely. Of course I do. And I know many people like that. And my advice to them, especially if they don't have kids, if they don't have a partner, just go for it. I mean, you don't need to be crazy and quit things like I did. I was a bit crazy. I said, that's it. I had enough. I'm leaving. Because I had, as I said, my partner's support and I could go for it. But if you don't, just plan it and do things slowly and be ready and send CVs and check the market. I know many people who don't even do that. They don't update their CV. They don't look for other opportunities. Maybe because of the change, and they think, oh, what if it doesn't work out? What if I'm not happy? So what if you are, you know? It might be really scary, but it might go wrong, but it might be the best thing that happened to you. And I wish I felt excited about it instead of feeling scared.
4: Rachel's experience reflected a trend that's become known as job hugging. In many ways, it's the opposite of what we saw during the pandemic, when workers quit jobs in record numbers in search of better pay or greater flexibility. Today, the mood has shifted. Faced with economic uncertainty, many workers are choosing to stay put, even when they're unhappy in their jobs. But while job hugging may give employees a sense of security, some employers say it comes at a cost. Jean Marks is a small business owner and columnist based in the United States.
3: What I'm seeing is exactly that. There is a lot of uncertainty in the job marketplace because people are being terrified by all of the, you know, potential threats of job losses because of AI. So, you know, a lot of employees out there where, you know, back post-pandemic where there was a huge great migration of employees from jobs to jobs. Now I am seeing among my clients and my own company as well, you know, a lot of employees being a little bit more conservative and, you know, kind of focusing their attention back on their actual job, which is why it's called, this whole trend is called job hugging. And it's happening in the workplace.
4: What are the typical characteristics of a job hugger?
3: Well, a lot of them are holding on to what they have. They are conservative. They're concerned about the economy. They're concerned about, you know, about technology replacing them. So they are going to be doing at least the bare minimum to make sure that they are keeping their jobs. Another characteristic of a job hugger is somebody that's just not willing to take risks. because unfortunately in some companies, there is this this narrative that if you take risks and you fail, you are going to be, you know, you're going to lose your job, which, you know, I don't think is the case in a lot of businesses. I think we welcome risk takers that can improve our company. But I think a lot of employees, particularly people that want to keep on to their jobs, they're going to shy away from doing things that are innovative or creative or risk taking.
4: But in times of uncertainty in the workplace, don't a lot of people double down and work harder? Have you seen that?
3: I have. And when I see that happening the most is when other employment candidates come up. So, for example, most people that are running and operating small and mid-sized businesses, they're busy doing their thing, their day-to-day. If they have an employee that's getting the bare minimum done, you know, on the list of concerns that they have, it's not one of those things that they're going to go out of the way and try and address for now. But the minute somebody comes into their vision, somebody that they meet, somebody from another company, somebody that's seeking a job or reaches out to them, that, you know, that indicates that they can be doing more than that existing employee or bring more value to that business, that's when I'm seeing, you know, a lot of employers take a harder look at those employees and be like, why would I be employing this person when I can be employing somebody that's maybe less expensive or more productive or will provide me with more return on investment? I'm thinking particularly of one client of mine that I was just out to see this week. They're based in, you know, the New York metropolitan, New Jersey, northern New Jersey. So they're a manufacturer. They have a salesperson working for them who has been working for them for like 20 years. And he has his own set of customers. He has a good relationship with those customers. That guy clocks in at 8:59 every morning and leaves at, you know, 4:59 every day. But you know what? He generates his numbers because he's got his customer base. And although some employer, you know, that employer in particular, who is my client, looks at that salesperson and says, all right, could we be getting somebody more productive? We've had that conversation 100 times over the past 10 years. And each time we come to the conclusion that, you know, it's not worth it. He's doing good enough. So, you know, he may be a job hugger, but he is a pretty good example of at least he's taking care of what he needs to take care of. Think about people that are under the age of 40 and think of what they have lived through since they were, you know, kids. I mean, they've lived through 9/11, the Great Recession of 2008 and 2009, a global pandemic, multiple wars that, you know, that have happened. There's been a lot of disruption. So is the job market today any more uncertain than it was over the past 20, 30 years? I don't think it is. I think the world is always uncertain.
4: That was Jean Marks. You're listening to Business Daily from the BBC World Service. I'm Vishala Sripatna, and today we're looking at the trend of job hugging. People staying in their jobs out of fear or economic uncertainty, even if they'd like to quit and move on. The small business owner we just heard from talked about how workers need to embrace their jobs and new technologies. And if they don't like their job, they probably should do something else. But not everyone has that luxury, as Vicky Salemi explained to me. She's a career expert at job search agency Monster.
5: There's a culture of caution right now. At Monster, we know that 59% of workers said that job hugging is more common this year than the past. And what that means is they're trying to just feel more secure. They're more hesitant to move on to a new job. They're more cautious. Last one in, first one out.
4: What about side hustles?
5: Yeah, so I have a side hustle, actually, and it's not for the reasons I cited for other workers. I've always been a writer, and I'm passionate about that. I know when you ask me, I have a side hustle. I am a new screenwriter, so I am in right now in the trenches writing my first rom-com. I'm writing a Christmas movie, and I'll be pitching it very soon. I'm super excited about it. But the interesting thing I want to circle back to side hustles is this: when workers have side hustles, it's important for them to think about, okay, does this compete with my day job? When I worked in a big four accounting firm in HR and recruiting for many years, we had a policy about side hustles saying that if you work outside of your main employer, the primary employer, on your own time, that's fine, but you cannot work for another accounting firm. So there were conflicts of interests in the HR policies, which is really important for companies to outline. But yeah, I'm super excited about my screenplays, and I have a couple of others in the hopper too, but I'm just really excited about it.
4: What happens to morale though when people stay put?
5: What happens is there are hidden costs of staying put. So mentally, they may be preparing themselves saying, I'm going to stay in this job right now because I'm hesitant about the job market. There's uncertainty. I'm afraid I'm going to be laid off. However, they may completely

0: The National Weather Service in Mount Holly has issued a flash flood warning for southwestern New Castle County in northern Delaware, central Cumberland County in southern New Jersey, Salem County in southern New Jersey, until 8:45 a.m. At 4:43 a.m., Doppler radar indicated heavy rain across the warned area. Between 1 and 2 inches of rain have fallen. The expected rainfall rate is 1 to 2 inches in 1 hour. Additional rainfall amounts of 1 to 2 inches are possible in the warned area. Flash flooding is ongoing or expected to begin shortly. Hazard: flash flooding caused by heavy rain. Source: radar. Impact: flooding of small creeks and streams, urban areas, highways, streets, and underpasses, as well as other drainage and low-lying areas. Some locations that may experience flash flooding include Vineland, Millville, Bridgeton, Middletown, Cumberland, Pennsville, Salem, Laurel Lake, Woodstown, Alloway, Kington, and Delaware City. Turn around, don't drown when encountering flooded roads. Most flood deaths occur in vehicles. Be especially cautious at night when it is harder to recognize the dangers of flooding. Be aware of your surroundings and do not drive on flooded roads. Please report observed flooding to local emergency services or law enforcement and request they pass this information to the National Weather Service when you can do so safely.
1: Across sort of every single sector, and so sometimes you don't know how prosperous the company that you might be moving to is going to be as well. So when you're in a company, you know it, you know the systems. There is a definite happening in the job market at the moment of where people want to stay there,
2: and it looks like lots of employees are looking at other streams of income.
1: If you think about the boomers probably earn their first money on newspaper rounds. If you're a millennial, you probably earned it in hospitality. If you're Gen Z or Gen Alpha, just making their way into the workforce now, you probably earn your first money online. And I always think that's such a powerful moment. Whatever you earn your first money for your labour and skills is. And so they will have done that when they're teenagers. And now they kind of continue and carry on with it. So I definitely think it's a generational change. But I also think what AI allows you to do in terms of, you know, you can design a brand, you can have social media posts ready to go in something that you weren't expecting and so on. It makes the ease of starting a business or a side project much easier and much more straightforward. So I do also think you're kind of seeing it sort of in the millennials as well.
2: What advice do you have for people that might be in this position of job hugging?
1: So I think the first thing that you have to do is that you have to go out and see people for coffee. You need to kind of get out there. And I think also one of the big trends is how you're kind of building your personal brand within your industry. Now, it depends what industry you're in, but I think, you know, creating LinkedIn posts and coming up with thoughts like that, just keeping yourself in people's minds. People are busy. They might not necessarily be thinking that much about recruiting talent at the moment with the job market. So you have to keep yourself in people's minds. And that's partly in physical, in person, going for coffees, etc., but also thinking about what you can kind of post online and what you can do to elevate your personal brand there too.
2: Jimmy McLaughlin there on what to do if you're a bit stuck in a rut at work. It's a tough choice for many that might want to explore new opportunities, but need that economic certainty of a job. If you're in that position, we'd love to hear from you. You can get in touch with me on my socials at BBC Vishala SP. Thank you for listening to this edition of Business Daily with me, Vishala Sripathma. 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

0: BBC World Service and now Witness History with me, Reena Stanton Sharma. That's the unmistakable voice of Asha Bhosle, India's Queen of Melody. We're heading back 15 years to 2011, when she earned the title of the most recorded artist in musical history.
1: मैंने तो सभी किस्म के गाने गाए हैं, यानी कवाली से लेके कैबरे से लेके रॉक एंड रोल, क्लासिकल, आप जो कहें मैंने सारा ही.
0: Asha Bhosle speaking to the BBC in 1987, also known as the Nightingale of India. She recalled how she'd sung everything from Qawwali, a form of devotional Islamic music, to classical, rock and roll and pop, where she made her name. This versatility would see her transcend barriers and embrace the ever-changing landscape of the entertainment industry. As a playback singer, she would record songs for films in a studio, which were then lip-synced by actors on screen. Here she is performing In Aankhon Ki Masti from the film Umrao Jaan on BBC television. So how did she reach such heights? Asha Ji, as she was fondly called, was born in 1933 and came from a musical family. Her father was a singer and actor who ran a touring theatre business, as she told the BBC in 2015.
2: My father was classical singer and drama artist, and his drama company, 200 people working in his company. My father was only 40 years old that time he passed away.
0: She was just 9 when he died, and her elder sister, Lata Mangeshkar, also sang in his troupe. The family moved to Mumbai after his death, where Lata first began singing for Marathi movies as a teenager to make money. Asha Ji explained how her sister's burning ambition helped to propel her career.
2: उसको कुछ होना बड़ा होना था कि मैं कुछ बनूंगी और मेरा ऐसा नहीं था कि मैं कुछ बनना है मुझे काम करना है मेरे को काम करने में
3: She wanted to be something big. From the start, it was within her that I will become something big. For me, it wasn't that I wanted to become something. I wanted to work. I enjoy working. I didn't know at that time what I would become.
2: वो मुझे मालूम नहीं था उस वक्त.
0: And what she did become, nobody could have predicted. Her career began when she was just a teenager, as she remembered in 1987.
1: हमारी आजादी को कितने साल हो गए आपको याद होगा? 40 साल, 47 में हमें आजादी.
3: It's been 40 years since our freedom, and I recorded my first song in 1947 as well. So my career is as old as India's independence.
1: मतलब यहाँ आजादी और मेरा करियर एक साथ ही शुरू हुए.
0: She eloped at the age of 16 with an older man and was described as the wild one, while her sister was seen as pure. And Lata Ji didn't make things easy for Asha, who had to do a lot of the leftover songs that her sister didn't want, including the sexy numbers at the beginning of her career. They both worked their way to the top through sheer hard work and didn't step aside for anyone. Despite their different approaches, they would both work with the biggest composers in India. Asha Ji was asked if there was anyone in particular who she was drawn to.
1: जिन्होंने मुझे playback singing क्या वो सिखाया
3: और the one who taught me what playback singing is. He used to love me like a daughter.
1: और ये बताते थे कि आप.
3: He used to say that we should keep in mind an actor's body language and style and sing in relation to this. This was S.D. Burman who taught me this, who I called father.
0: And he would have become her father-in-law, but he died before she'd marry his son, R.D. Burman, in 1980, who was also a composer. He was behind one of her biggest hits, Dum Maro Dum. It was from the 1972 film Hare Rama Hare Krishna, which was meant to critique Western hippie culture in South Asia. Actress Zeenat Aman lip-syncs and sways among a group of young people sat around dancing while smoking marijuana from a clay pipe. It was banned by the station All India Radio because of its controversial lyrics, which mean take a puff. The song gained cult status and highlighted her ability to cross genres at a time when music coming out of India was also changing. In 1984, she was asked what she thought of the tracks coming out of the country.
1: आजकल का संगीत कुछ ज्यादा ही मॉडर्न हो गया है और पहले हम जो गाते थे गाने वो बोल बहुत अच्छे होते थे और ट्यूनें भी अच्छी होती थी.
3: Songs nowadays have become very modern. What we used to sing, the lyrics used to be very good and the tunes were good too. There weren't big orchestras. There was more emphasis on being able to hear the artist's voice and lyrics, and those songs are still popular.
1: आज से कम से कम 10-15 साल पुराने गाने हम गाते हैं. आज के गाने जो हैं बहुत ज्यादा डिस्को और ये और वो.
3: Today's songs, the lyrics aren't very good. They don't have meaning and are vulgar.
1: उनमें कोई मीनिंग नहीं होता है और कुछ अच्छे नहीं होते.
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0: The presenter then chimes in about her song Ira Mina Dika from the 1957 movie Asha, which he says was popular but didn't have any meaningful lyrics. But Asha ji disagrees.
4: बोल नहीं है, लेकिन बड़ा
1: 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Ina Mina Dika तो सीधी
3: बात. This is a very old song. But if you look further, the lyrics.
1: ये ना करना मतलब बोल खराब नहीं है उसका.
3: Are not bad.
0: Ina Mina Dika. Asha ji was lauded by some for introducing rock and roll to India, thanks to this feel-good tune. In 1984, she was asked by BBC presenter Chaman Lal Chaman how many songs she'd recorded to date.
3: I've not counted them, but I know I've sung many. The ratio has been high. I've sung 3 or 4 songs a day. When EMI gave me a Gold Disc Award, they themselves said that I've sung up to 7 songs in a day, which is a record.
0: And then, in 2011, she received a Guinness World Record at the Glitzy Asian Awards ceremony in central London, presented by Lord Sebastian Coe.
5: I'm actually delighted to let you know that we've just received some very exciting news. In recognition of your extraordinary career, as of now, tonight, you've been awarded a Guinness World Record.
0: Taking to the stage dressed in a white silk sari adorned with sparkling silver gems and a white flower in her long black hair, Asha ji, who was then in her 70s, said her journey with music had only just begun.
5: The record for most recorded artiste in the world belongs to Asha Bhosle, who has recorded up to 11,000 solo, duet and chorus back songs in over 20 Indian languages since 1947.
0: The title had previously been held by her sister, Lata. The pair ruled India's playback singing world for decades. Asha ji was revered by Indians around the world, including in Britain, where indie band Corner Shop paid tribute to her in their song, Brim Full of Asha. It was remixed in 1998, topping the charts. Asha Bhosle recorded over 12,000 tracks by the time she died in April 2026, aged 92. An outpouring of grief followed news of her death around the world. Witness History was presented by me, Reena Stanton Sharma.
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7: 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I'm Jennifer Lynn. 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Stay with us.

0: Good morning. The head of Central Command visited the USS Lincoln after reports of poor living conditions on board. He said the crew is tired, but they continue to fire on all cylinders. It's Morning Edition from NPR News. A wildfire expert describes state laws designed to protect homes from fire as literally all over the map. I'm Michelle Martin.
1: And I'm Sasha Pfeiffer. Several states rejected suggestions to keep trees and flammable plants away from houses. Also, does an erectile dysfunction drug help men and women who take it live longer? And the frontman of The Killers, Brandon Flowers, is going country. He's writing about his life and his family more than ever before. It's Monday, August 17th. On this day in 1959, Kind of Blue by Miles Davis was released. The news is next.
2: Live from NPR News in Washington, I'm Dave Mattingly. President Trump is directing the Pentagon to scale back the U.S. military's joint exercises with South Korea. NPR's Deepa Shivaram says the president cites several reasons, including the cost and South Korea's stance on the war with Iran.
3: In a post on social media, Trump said that he was, quote, not happy with the U.S. history of participating in joint military exercises with South Korea, which have been ongoing since the aftermath of the Korean War. He cites the costs of the tradition, but also said it was, quote, totally inappropriate and hostile to North Korea, which Trump says has been respectful to him. Rather than cancel the joint exercises, Trump said he's instructed his Defense Department to scale them down. Trump, in his post, was also critical of South Korea, a key U.S. ally, for not backing the U.S. in its war against Iran. Deepa Shivaram, NPR News.
2: Colombia's president is asking President Trump to suspend U.S. tariffs on his country to help his nation recover from this month's deadly earthquake. More than 280 people are confirmed dead amid ongoing efforts to find additional bodies and remove debris. The quake had a magnitude of 7.4 and left widespread damage in western Colombia. Search and rescue efforts are underway in eastern Indonesia, where a strong weekend earthquake left more than 50 people dead and widespread damage. More than 1,500 aftershocks have been reported there. The earthquake forced thousands of people to evacuate. Officials are expecting shipments of humanitarian aid, including food and tents, to begin arriving today. The quake had a magnitude of 7.7. More than 150,000 homes and businesses in Hawaii are without power this morning from the strong winds and heavy rains of what is now Tropical Storm Lala. The storm's winds and flooding damaged or destroyed dozens of homes as it passed near the islands. More than 2 feet of rain fell on the Hawaiian Islands, as Bill Dorman with Hawaii Public Radio reports.
4: All public schools in the state of Hawaii are closed today. So are government offices. Exceptions are emergency workers and those working crucial services, and they have a lot to do. Damage assessments are still coming in. The southern part of Hawaii Island was one of the hardest hit areas, with half a dozen local bridges destroyed or heavily damaged. Rock slides, mud slides, and flooding of saturated ground remain challenges across the islands. Hawaiian Electric says tens of thousands of residents around the state are still without power. For NPR News, I'm Bill Dorman in Honolulu.
2: Authorities in Indiana are reporting at least 7 deaths following days of heavy rains and record flooding there. Those killed included a 4-year-old boy. Officials in Indianapolis say flooding from the White River peaked early yesterday. This is NPR News. Police in Virginia say they're searching for additional suspects following a weekend shooting at Virginia State University near Petersburg. The gunfire left 5 people wounded. A 19-year-old is in custody. Investigators say more than one person fired a weapon. The shooting occurred early Saturday as students were returning to campus for fall classes. Police say the person being held is not a student at VSU. 4 of the 5 wounded were not students either. A state senator in Tennessee has been formally sanctioned for her actions to protest congressional redistricting. She's now threatening legal action, as Mariana Bacallao with member station WPLN reports.
5: In May, state lawmakers redrew Tennessee's congressional districts mid-cycle at the behest of President Trump. During a final vote on the maps, Democrat Charlene Oliver stood on her desk holding a banner that read "No Jim Crow 2.0." In response, Republican leadership stripped her of a committee appointment, refused to pay her for legislative work done outside of the regular session, and denied her reimbursement for conferences. Oliver says that's hurt her constituents because she's had to cancel town halls and other events with voters. A spokesperson for Republican leadership says that the sanctions are constitutional, calling both Oliver's protest and potential legal action, quote, performative. For NPR News, I'm Mariana Baca-Yao in Nashville.
2: Wall Street ended the trading week in negative territory. The Dow, the S&P, and the Nasdaq all closed lower on Friday. I'm Dave Mattingly, NPR News in Washington.
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7: Good morning. It's 5:06. I'm Jennifer Lynn. You're listening to WHYY in Philadelphia. This is Morning Edition. It feels like 71 degrees in Philadelphia. It is muggy. We've had some rain coming through. It is indeed 71. We're going up to 88 today. Cloudy with light rain in the morning, becoming partly cloudy after that, with a high of 88, as I mentioned. Chance of rain 80%. Sunrise today 6:14. Well, many folks have been listening overnight, and you may have heard this warning from the National Weather Forecast and Service. There's a flash flood warning in effect until 6 o'clock this morning for southern Bucks, central Montgomery, and northeastern Philadelphia counties. Also for southwestern Newcastle County in northern Delaware, central Cumberland County in southern New Jersey, and Salem County in South Jersey. Don't attempt to drive along flooded roads. We've had some heavy rain come through, and there's still some expected today. Well, we now know the name of the off-duty police officer who was killed early Sunday morning after a shooting outside an after-hours lounge in southwestern Philly. Southwest Philly. We'll get to that story this morning. Phillies swept the Twins with a win yesterday. Come from behind 7-5 on the road. Tonight, the Phils start a three-game set at home with the Marlins. Sunday, the Union over New York City FC, 3-2. Morning Edition begins.
8: 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I'm Sasha Pfeiffer.
9: And I'm Michelle Martin. Good morning. The USS Washington is on its way to the Middle East to relieve the USS Lincoln.
8: The Lincoln has been at the center of concerns over mental health issues, as well as lack of fresh food and supplies. And NPR is learning that the supply chain issues aren't limited to just that carrier.
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10: Morning, Michelle.
9: So there have been reports about families highlighting problems on board the USS Lincoln. We've heard a lot of those stories from you. Democratic lawmakers are demanding answers. How is the Trump administration responding?
10: So this has been a grueling deployment. USS Abraham Lincoln arrived in January before the war with Iran started, and sailors have been on the ships ever since. The head of Central Command, Admiral Brad Cooper, wrapped up a tour of the region Saturday, which included a visit to the USS Abraham Lincoln. He praised the sacrifice of the sailors. Cooper is quoted as saying, "History will record this deployment as one of the most operationally intense and consequential of the modern era." The administration has also pushed back against reports from families who say that the crew is under strain, including reports of sailors jumping overboard. Asked on Friday if the deployment had gone on too long, President Donald Trump said, "No, not nearly long enough."
9: And so what have you heard from sailors about those comments?
10: So not every sailor has the same reaction. I talked to the former acting head of force resiliency for the Navy, a Navy veteran. Andrea Goldstein was in charge when the Navy was dealing with the rash of suicides in 2022 and 2023. She says the changes the Navy made started with creating a healthy command climate on the ships.
11: It's not one comment. It's creating an ambient environment of disrespect.
10: Dismissing sailors' concerns can actually make their situation worse. She says sailors may not recognize the impact of their constant stress until months after their deployment finally is over.
9: So can you just tell us a bit more about what conditions are like on these Navy ships in the Middle East right now, recognizing that many Americans at this point in our history don't have a personal connection to military service. So tell us what you can about it.
10: Right. So the problems with logistics are not confined to USS Lincoln. Supply lines have been strained since the beginning of the war. I talked with Sam Howard, a former Navy captain who lives in Virginia Beach. His son was on one of the ships in the USS Tripoli Amphibious Ready Group, which carries sailors and Marines. His son told him they quickly ran low on hygiene products and other supplies. The crew returned to their home port in Japan in late July, but they still haven't received all of their mail and care packages. As a former captain, Howard says he understands how quickly fatigue can set in.
12: I asked him very specifically about watch rotation and not having any port visits. And the comment that he made was, you know, not knowing when you're going to get a break.

0: Russia and Ukraine continues with at least 20 people killed and dozens more injured in air attacks from both sides that stretched from the weekend to this morning.
1: That included the largest single-day Ukrainian attack on Russia to date. It's 5 years into the conflict, and the two countries appear locked in a war of attrition with no end in sight.
0: Joining us to tell us more about this is NPR's Charles Maines in Moscow. Good morning, Charles.
2: Good morning, Michelle.
0: So first of all, tell us about this massive Ukrainian attack.
2: Well, Russia's defense ministry says more than 800 drones were fired into more than several regions of Russia on Sunday, the vast majority of which were targeting Moscow. That said, most of the deaths occurred closer to the Ukrainian border, including in Rostov in the south, where 5 people died Sunday. This morning, another 6 people were killed in Belgorod region. More generally, these attacks fit into a pattern of Ukraine hitting, or attempting to hit anyway, not only military installations, but also softer targets, energy and logistics hubs to, as Kyiv puts it, bring the war home to Russians.
0: And how is that being felt in real terms?
2: Well, Ukraine struck another warehouse of Russia's largest online retailer, a company called Wildberries, which is part of a wider campaign of interrupting business supply chains. Ukraine continues to strike oil facilities, which, by the way, has caused the return of gas shortages we saw early in the summer. There are lines right now, for example, at a gas station just down the street from me. And Ukraine is going after defense-adjacent industries, you know, factories that produce parts or products that might in some way contribute or help fund the Russian military. And all of this has come with a growing number of civilian casualties.
0: And how has Russia responded?
2: Well, by escalating, which of course is also killing civilians, including 7 on Sunday. Russia can essentially strike Ukraine at will with ballistic missiles now that Ukraine is out of the U.S. Patriot missiles that had provided some protection, as Ukraine's President Volodymyr Zelensky has openly admitted. Moreover, Russia is increasingly targeting Ukrainian grain stores, a key export for Ukraine, and that's really brought shipping out of port cities like Odessa to a standstill and raised concerns of a repeat of global grain shortage that we saw early in the war as a result.
0: So Russia pounding Ukraine, that's been a story throughout this war. But Ukraine hitting back and hitting back effectively is relatively new. Now, we hear from our colleagues in Kyiv that the goal is to force Russia into peace negotiations. Do you have any sense that that's working?
2: Well, politically, no. The Kremlin continues to insist this war is being won. In fact, President Vladimir Putin was recently on television talking about how Russians had victory in their DNA. But there's no question that what Ukraine euphemistically calls long-range sanctions have brought the war home to Russians in new ways. And that's adding to exhaustion from more than 4 years of war, repression, and sanctions.
0: And so, of course, they're exhausted by war. But is there any way to express that, given the repression that you have reported on so often that you're mentioning now?
2: Well, you know, we have parliamentary elections coming up in September, and some form of opposition to the war would seem a potent political issue, but it's not on the ballot. The lone openly pro-peace party, a party called Yabloko, was barred from participating by the Supreme Court earlier this month, even as its supporters gathered outside. Meanwhile, one of the party's liberal stalwarts, a man by the name of Lev Schlossberg, is widely expected to be convicted and sentenced to a long prison term today. The formal charge against Schlossberg is denigrating the Russian army, although his supporters would say he's being punished for his pacifism, and that his case is just another version of the same message that anti-war views won't be tolerated.
0: That is NPR's Charles Maines in Moscow. Charles, thank you.
2: Thank you.
0: The president's envoy and son-in-law, Jared Kushner, held a rare meeting with leaders of Hamas in Egypt on Sunday.
1: Today, Kushner is in Israel to meet with Prime Minister Benjamin Netanyahu. It's a push for progress on a plan for post-war Gaza. The U.S. and Hamas back the plan. Israel does not.
0: NPR's Daniel Estrin is with us now from Tel Aviv. Good morning, Daniel.
3: Good morning, Michelle.
0: First of all, just how unusual was it that any high-level representative of the U.S. met directly with Hamas leaders?
3: It is rare. Remember, the U.S. labels Hamas a terrorist group, but Jared Kushner did meet Hamas one time before. That was 10 months ago, and that meeting helped seal the deal on the Gaza ceasefire agreement. Since then, though, not much progress has happened at all on a post-war transition for Gaza.
0: Okay, so do we have any sense of what came out of this meeting?
3: We have not seen any evidence of a real breakthrough. I spoke with an official briefed on the meeting who spoke anonymously to divulge some details. And what I learned is that the U.S. wants Hamas to stop military activities and to start disarming. They want Hamas to hand over control of Gaza to a new Palestinian government.

0: committee, and Hamas affirmed that it is willing to do that. But the reality here, Michelle, is that it's been 10 months since the ceasefire was declared, and there's been no tangible progress on the ground in Gaza. It took months just for Trump's Board of Peace to come up with a formal disarmament plan, and then it took many more months for Hamas to agree to it. And so now the U.S. is pushing this new 15-point roadmap for Hamas to disarm and for Israel to withdraw, and Israel says it will not withdraw from Gaza until Hamas fully disarms. And a big group of Mideast countries is now saying that Israel is the one to blame for obstructing peace efforts. Those group of countries include the ceasefire mediators themselves, Qatar and Egypt. So Kushner is now in Israel. He's meeting Netanyahu to discuss his objections to the plan.
1: And so given Israel's objections, what do you expect to be coming out of this meeting between Kushner and Netanyahu?
0: Really, the main sticking point here is that Israel is 10 weeks away from elections, and Netanyahu could lose power. And Kushner knows that Netanyahu does not want Israelis to think he's giving any concessions to Hamas. That would be very unpopular. His far-right security minister even said recently that Israel should be killing 30 to 40 people every night in Gaza. So Netanyahu is under pressure, and if he would agree to any progress in Gaza, it would be the kind of things that could be done behind the scenes. The official I spoke to said Kushner wants Israel to authorize a new Gaza police force to get training. It wants Israel to allow an international stabilization force to enter Gaza. But here, Israel has its own objections. They may seem subtle, but these are important to Israel. A person briefed on this told me Israel doesn't trust this plan for a Palestinian committee to take over Hamas's weapons. Israel wants more international oversight there. So Kushner's challenge here really is to find anything Israel is willing to do with just 10 weeks to go before Israeli elections.
1: That is NPR's Daniel Estrin in Tel Aviv. Daniel, thank you.
0: You're welcome.

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1: On a Monday morning, it's August 17th, and this is Morning Edition. I'm Jennifer Lynn. A drug that millions of men take for erectile dysfunction is now being used for an entirely different reason.
2: The observational studies are strong enough to warrant offering it as a longevity medication to both men and women.
1: We talk about the latest research on the potential health benefits of Cialis coming up at 5:38. 90.9 FM. It's been a wet overnight, some very deep, heavy rain coming through the area, and that's been affecting some things in the area. In fact, there's a flash flood warning that remains in effect until 6 o'clock this morning for our listenership. Do be careful if you're out on the roads this morning. Maybe wait till the daylight time around sunrise. We've got that coming up at 6:14.
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1: 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It's going on 5:21. We'll have some clouds and rain this morning, becoming partly cloudy eventually. 88 is our expected high. We're at 71 right now in Center City, Philadelphia.
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6: 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I'm Michelle Martin.
7: And I'm Sasha Pfeiffer. When Brandon Flowers was growing up, he fell in love with new wave music. The Cars, New Order, The Smiths. And he channeled those influences into his band, The Killers. With their debut album in 2004, they were a hit right from the start.

0: But Brandon Flowers had another influence in his life, a deeper one. It was his father's record collection filled with classic country music. He hasn't really tapped into that side of himself until now. His new solo album is called Thrasher. So it's just another day in paradise. Another raindrop in the sea. Flowers isn't quite sure how his fans are going to react.
1: There's that famous Walt Whitman quote, "I am large, I contain multitudes." And that's the way that I described it to the fans, is that, you know, I'm larger now than I was 20 years ago when I started this band and I was 21 years old, and I've just allowed room for these other influences. I would hate to just stick to one road.

0: for me. It's a beautiful American tradition, country music and storytelling and this connection to people and to place. And I have those connections and I have these stories to tell. And I just thought this was just the perfect vehicle.
1: This album has been described as the most personal collection of songs you've ever written. There's a song on your album called One of Us that's really beautiful lyrics, especially for today when many people dwell on the negative. And this song talks about some of the simple joys that we take in life that we might not pay attention to if we're dwelling on the negative. I read that it's a tribute to a brother-in-law of yours who passed away suddenly several years ago. Assuming you're comfortable talking about that, how do you decide when something very personal in your life is material for your songs?
0: He married my sister when I was 6 years old, so he's been my brother my whole life. And there's this grief that you see my sister carrying, and you want to pay tribute to it. You know, my job is to reflect things, and I tend to look for the beauty in things. I think I got that from my mom. And it really comes through on a song like One of Us.

more. It's just, you know, you feel a sense of responsibility when you do it, but when I always come out on the other side grateful that I did, and it brought me closer to my sister, and so it's always a great exercise.

0: You have another song called Miss America that the lyrics are somewhat harrowing.
1: Yeah, that one's about another sister. We moved from Las Vegas to a rural town in Utah in 1989. And I was just 8 years old, but she would have been about 22 at the time, and she had three little girls already. And she was in a really scary relationship, highly abusive. And, you know, I had seen it firsthand, and I had heard stories, and, you know, he was someone that I was scared of. And so I like to think of Payson, Utah as this amazing refuge that was just far enough away for her to escape. There was just enough miles that separated it from Las Vegas that she could leave. And so many women don't have that opportunity.

0: Did you feel like you needed her blessing to write that one?
1: I definitely wanted her to give her seal of approval before we recorded it. So there was a process of showing it to her, yeah.
0: I read that you've said, and this is a quote, "I used to think my experiences weren't interesting enough. It took a lot of living for me to recognize that my story was never just my own. Other people have felt these things." Tell me more about what you meant by that.
1: Well, there's that great Scorsese quote, the most personal is the most creative. And I think when you're young and you want to be an artist or you want to be creative, you tend to look outside and not inside. I wanted to make grand gestures and use flowery language. And just slowly but surely as I get older, I realize that my language is beautiful and that I can speak about things in my own life. And I attribute people like, Bruce Springsteen and Tom Petty to opening that door for me to be able to write about what I would actually know about.
0: Is this an album you think you could have recorded as a younger man, or did you need to age a bit before you could sing this kind of music?
1: Yeah, absolutely had to do it later on in life. I didn't have the chops to do it when we first started. I didn't know what I was doing. But it's taken a lot of hours and a lot of determination to get to this point.
2: When I stole away on that three lane headed south.
0: Going back about your dad and his love of country western and his influence on this, what has your dad said about this album?
1: He loves it. He thinks it's going to take off. My dad's 82 years old. He's going to be 82 in November. And I think he's secretly been waiting for me to make this record all along. He just said, finally.
0: That's Brandon Flowers. His new solo album is called Thrasher. Brandon Flowers, thank you so much for the time.
1: Oh, thank you.
2: So hold me in your arms. I think I'm going under. Take your time with my heart.
0: This is NPR News.
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4: Today at noon on Studio 2, it's been nearly 40 years since the FDA approved the first major antidepressant. Now, close to 1 in 6 Americans take psychiatric meds, and for many, they've been truly beneficial. But some say they're overprescribed with underestimated side effects. We're looking at current debates in psychiatry today at noon right here on WHYY.
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9: Live from NPR News in Washington, I'm Dave Mattingly. President Trump is directing the Pentagon to scale back the U.S. military's joint exercises with South Korea. NPR's Jacqueline Diaz says the president is citing several reasons for the change.
10: Trump said he's not happy with the current arrangement with South Korea. So he says he's instructing Secretary of Defense Pete Hegseth reduce the joint military exercises. The U.S. military and South Korea have been close allies for decades, and these drills were a regular occurrence. But Trump said these exercises were expensive. He also said he was motivated to reduce these drills because of his positive relationship with North Korea's leader, Kim Jong-un, and mentioned that Seoul hasn't helped with the Iran war. Jacqueline Diaz, NPR News.
9: President Trump's son-in-law and Middle East negotiator, Jared Kushner, is meeting today with Israeli Prime Minister Benjamin Netanyahu. It follows Israel rejecting the U.S.-backed 15-point peace plan for Gaza. Search and rescue efforts are underway in eastern Indonesia following a deadly earthquake. More than 50 people are confirmed dead amid widespread damage. Thousands of people have evacuated their homes. Officials say they expect humanitarian aid, including food and tents, to arrive in the region today. That quake had a magnitude of 7.7. This is NPR News.
3: This is Morning Edition. It's 5:31. I'm Jennifer Lynn, WHYY News in Philadelphia. A sharp increase in fertilizer prices is one of the challenges American farmers, including those in Pennsylvania, have been facing this year. From our news partner WPSU, Ann Danahy reports, the fertilizer shortage and a possible long-term solution were the focus of a recent session at Penn State's Ag Progress Days.
6: Dan Niffen is president of the Center County Farm Bureau. He says the prices farmers are getting for their crops are not keeping up, especially with the cost of fertilizers.
11: Everybody that's growing crops this year is in a negative position.
6: He says this spring, nitrogen fertilizer could cost more than $1,000 a ton, up from around $350 a ton in recent years.
11: Now start multiplying that times hundreds of acres that our local producers are raising. You know, the number gets pretty big pretty fast. It actually makes your mortgage payment very small.
6: One big factor this year, the war in Iran. While prices are coming down for now, Niffen and other farmers have their eye on one potential long-term solution close to home, Key State Energy. If approved and built, the project would use natural gas from a site in Clinton County to produce fertilizer in nearby Carthus in Clearfield County. The gas would also power the operation. Corey Chelko is with the Clinton County Farm Bureau.
12: The fact that we can have a domestic production hub for one of our most important inputs in Pennsylvania is going to be huge.
6: Chelko and others also point to the jobs and economic benefits. But for some, the project is raising environmental concerns, including the impact on air quality, water, and traffic in an area known for outdoor recreation. If approved, construction would take an estimated 2.5 years, with completion as soon as 2031. In State College, I'm Ann Danahy.
3: This is Morning Edition at 5:33. The heavy rains are leading to a flash flood warning that remains in effect this morning for our listeners until 6 o'clock, so just about another half hour on that, though it could get extended for parts of Bucks, Montgomery, Philadelphia counties, sections of Newcastle County and Delaware, and also Cumberland County in South Jersey, Salem County in South Jersey. Do be careful if you're out driving around in the early morning hours.
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14: It's Morning Edition from NPR News. I'm Sasha Pfeiffer.
15: And I'm Michelle Martin. Good morning. Wildfires are burning across several western states, and those states prepared for fires differently. Some struggle to pass rules recommended by safety experts. NPR's Lauren Sommer has this report.
16: When the Old Trails fire started in Spokane, Dave Cocott got a warning to be ready to evacuate. He started packing up family keepsakes. Then he got an alert that a second wildfire was headed his way.
17: That's amazing to be threatened by not just one, but two fires. Really scary.
16: But Cocott wasn't actually surprised.
17: My first thought of these fires, like, here we go again.
16: Cocott has spent his career thinking about wildfires. For most of it, he was a fire protection engineer at the Spokane Fire Department. So he'd prepared his home for fires. The house has fire-resistant siding, not wood, and he cleared the flammable plants around it.
17: You kind of think, like, I don't know how the house would go through a fire, but I think ours would have done fine.
16: Studies show that houses that take those steps, manage vegetation, and use fire-resistant materials are more likely to survive wildfires. That's because houses get inundated with tiny burning embers, which is the main way they ignite. Cocott took those steps voluntarily, but he's been pushing for Washington to adopt them statewide. And state regulators were set to do that.
18: I now call to order this hearing regarding proposed changes to...
16: At a hearing in 2024, regulators got public feedback on the new wildfire rules. They released maps showing which parts of Washington are at risk of wildfires. Houses built in those areas would have to use fire-resistant materials like on the roof and siding. They'd also have to create defensible space, like keeping tree branches 10 feet away from a house. That last part raised some pushback at the hearing, like from Eric Seibel of the Tahoma Audubon Society, a wildlife conservation group.
19: I'm concerned that trees, which are our best defense against climate change, will be destroyed en masse if the provisions of the code pass.
16: State legislators stepped in and ordered regulators to redo the wildfire rules. Angie Lane is with Washington's Department of Natural Resources. She says by December, they plan to have new wildfire maps that more accurately show the areas at risk.
20: It's trying to make sure that people are smart building in those areas.
16: But there won't be rules requiring homeowners to manage their trees and vegetation because state legislators got rid of that. Washington isn't alone. Last year, Oregon lawmakers repealed their state's wildfire building codes and vegetation rules after public pushback. Ryan Mahandy is with Headwaters Economics, a wildfire and land use think tank. She says wildfire laws are a patchwork across the western U.S.
21: While many states face the same risk, what we're increasingly seeing is many different interpretations of how to reduce that risk. It is literally all over the map.
16: California has had building codes for wildfire-prone areas for almost 20 years. Colorado and Utah recently passed similar rules. But Idaho, Arizona, and Wyoming don't have them. Handy says some of the public pushback is over concerns about home insurance.
21: If you publish a map that shows my wildfire risk, am I suddenly going to be in the crosshairs of the insurance industry? Insurers have their own proprietary maps that are quite sophisticated.
16: In other words, insurance companies are way ahead of states in evaluating risk. And that risk is getting worse because hotter temperatures are priming the landscape to burn. Back in Spokane, Dave Cocott's house is okay. The fires didn't reach him. He says the damage in his community should be a wake-up call for Washington.
17: Fires are changing. These types of fires are changing. They're becoming much larger fires.
16: And he says that means states need to do more to prepare. Lauren Sommer, NPR News.
14: The drug Tadalafil, known by its brand name Cialis, is taken by millions of men for erectile dysfunction. Now there's a movement to repurpose the medication to help people live longer. NPR's Will Stone reports.
22: About a year ago, Christy Swicky made a change to her daily wellness routine. She added a low dose of Tadalafil.
23: It seemed very harmless. If anything, it's going to help blood flow, and that can be beneficial to our brain and our heart.
22: It's true that Tadalafil does improve blood flow throughout the body, though in general, those taking it are only concerned about one region. And Swicky says she definitely gets questions.
23: They're mostly just like, wait, what? You're a woman. What are you doing?
22: Swicky has a PhD in molecular oncology. She's built a following on social media around longevity. Her decision to take a drug intended for erectile dysfunction goes back to her own family history of heart disease.
23: That was my main focus of like, well, maybe this is a low-hanging fruit, something that I can do to prevent that.
22: In fact, high-profile figures in wellness and biohacking are increasingly talking up Tadalafil as a longevity drug. Swicky herself promotes it for an online clinic called Ageless RX. Dr. Janelle Decker is the medical director there.
24: I do feel like the observational studies out there are strong enough to warrant offering it as a longevity medication to both men and women.
22: This is a big reason drugs like Tadalafil are getting more attention. In recent years, research has shown that men who take these medications seem to fare better in a variety of ways. Cardiologist Robert Kloner is at Huntington Medical Research Institutes and the University of Southern California. A study of his looked at more than 8,000 men who took it for erectile dysfunction. They had a 55% lower rate of cardiovascular-related death and a 44% lower rate of death overall during the study period of about 3 years.
25: This to us is a very interesting signal.
22: In other words, he says it's showing an association, not causation.
25: None of these drugs are FDA approved for longevity or for reducing major adverse cardiovascular events. Having said that, so many of these studies have all been consistent.
22: Some have found a decreased risk of dementia and Alzheimer's when taking these drugs. Tadalafil works by preventing the breakdown of a signaling molecule. This helps smooth muscle cells relax, blood vessels dilate, blood flow increases. It's already approved to treat a form of high blood pressure affecting arteries in the lungs and is similar to Viagra, which was originally developed as a cardiovascular drug. In fact, earlier this summer, Kloner was part of an expert group known as the Princeton Consensus Panel that concluded it may be appropriate to use low-dose Tadalafil for some men at increased risk of cardiovascular disease.
25: It's not something that cardiologists are routinely recommending, but these drugs in general are very safe.
22: He acknowledges, though, they're not as well studied in women. Some experts, including Dr. Stephen Nissen, are troubled this is catching on without high-quality data in humans. Nissen is chief academic officer of the Cleveland Clinic Heart, Vascular, and Thoracic Institute.
0: Absence of evidence of harm doesn't mean there isn't harm. In the absence of randomized controlled trial data, it's pretty hard to justify.
22: Human trials are something Dr. Kloner at USC wants to do.
25: The problem with that is trying to find funding for it.
22: He says pharmaceutical companies aren't incentivized to do these studies because generic versions are already available. So for now, patients and doctors need to decide for themselves if a drug intended for the bedroom should also be used to try to extend life. Will Stone, NPR News.
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3: It's Morning Edition at 5:42. After 7 years, the Ultimate Fighting Championship returned to Philadelphia on Saturday with two world title fights in the finale for a hometown fighter. WHYY's Corey Sharber has more on the action.
1: UFC 330 became the highest-grossing event in Xfinity Mobile Arena history, selling out the venue with more than 19,000 people in attendance, earning a gate of more than $6 million. Kicking off the event was Philadelphia native Jeremiah Wells, who is a massive underdog in the opening bout. After fighting himself on the mat in some grappling exchanges for the first two rounds, Wells shocked the entire audience by submitting his opponent with a ninja choke in the third round.
2: I do that move like with my eyes closed in the gym. I caught everyone with that.
1: During the post-fight interview, Wells said 7 years ago he was working at the arena when the UFC had their last event in Philly. During his shift, he ended up meeting with one of the matchmakers.
2: I said one day I'm going to be here, I'm going to fight here, and look it, I'm here.
1: After earning a performance of the night bonus, Wells said it might be the last time anyone sees him compete in the octagon. In a separate post-fight interview, Wells discussed how much the win means to him.
2: I just set the stage for all the kids that's coming up in Philly, all the kids that's in my gym. They just fought last night and they won, and I fought and I won. Our team is on fire right now. This is our year.
1: Corey Sharber, WHYY News.
3: It's Morning Edition at 5:44. Good morning. I'm Jennifer Lynn. President Trump ordered the Pentagon to scale back its joint military exercises with South Korea because the country declined to help with the Iran war, citing his relationship with North Korea. Anthony Kuhn brings us details in the next 10 minutes right here at 90.9 FM.

0: Good morning, I'm Sasha Pfeiffer. The Panathinaik Stadium in Athens has hosted some of the most elite athletes in the world. Now it's getting some scrubs. There's more than a century's worth of grime caked on its white marble from things like chewing gum and soda. So the stadium that hosted the first modern Olympics is getting a much-needed wash. Workers are using low-pressure cleaners to preserve the marble underneath. When they're done, maybe throw your gum in the trash. It's Morning Edition.
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0: This is Morning Edition from NPR News. I'm Sasha Pfeiffer.
2: And I'm Michelle Martin. President Trump's One Big Beautiful Bill Act is expected to dramatically cut money for Medicaid, which pays for medical care for low-income and disabled Americans. Cuts to the program could reach nearly $1 trillion over a decade. That has alarmed rural hospitals and doctors because many of their patients depend on the program. In response to those concerns, Congress added $50 billion to the budget bill to shore up rural health infrastructure. Iowa Public Radio's Natalie Krebs reports on how health officials are trying to figure out how to make the best use of that money.
3: The money that Congress added to Trump's massive tax and spending bill is called the Rural Health Transformation Program. And Mahaska Health in Oskaloosa, Iowa, has already received more than $3 million that will be used for a new PET scanner to detect cancer. CEO Kevin Durandi steps into a suite of empty offices filled with various cardboard boxes, storage bins, and office furniture.
4: So this will all be gutted, and the PET CT will be housed over here.
3: Durandi says the grant funding will allow the hospital to replace the scanner on a mobile truck years ahead of schedule, and Mahaska Health will be able to do more than twice as many scans as it now conducts.
4: To have an in-house PET CT where we can scan patients 5 days a week is significant to reduce the diagnosis to treatment times.
3: Iowa health officials say in addition to investing money in rural cancer care, they also plan to use the federal dollars for telehealth infrastructure and mobile care units, among other things. The state hopes to draw down a total of $1 billion from the Rural Health Transformation Program over 5 years. It's received $209 million in this first year. Larry Johnson is the principal deputy director at the Iowa Department of Health and Human Services. He says the state wants to spend the money quickly.
5: Because if you don't spend the money on the projects that you tell the federal government you're going to, they're going to claw the money back. So we are hoping we're organized enough to get it done that we hope to take money from states that aren't able to do what we are.
3: Iowa officials say they see the Rural Health Fund as a separate investment, regardless of what happens with Medicaid. But most healthcare workers in rural communities are looking at the new funds in the context of the looming cuts to Medicaid, says Timothy McBride, a public health professor at Washington University in St. Louis.
6: It's like, yes, I mean, certainly an unequivocally good thing for rural to get this $50 billion relative to not having it, but the net effect of all this is going to be negative.
3: According to the nonpartisan health policy think tank KFF, even if Iowa gets $1 billion from the Rural Health Fund, the Medicaid loss for rural health care facilities in the state will total nearly $4 billion over a 10-year span. Iowa Hospital Association President Chris Mitchell says that's a huge concern for rural hospitals.
7: As soon as the rural health transformation dollars go away, then the Medicaid cuts start to come into place. And that's not a temporary proposition. That is ongoing.
3: In Western Iowa, Brett Altman, the CEO of Cass Health, agrees. He says while his hospital will also get nearly $3 million for a PET scanner, that money from the Rural Health Fund won't come close to making up for the reduction in Medicaid funding he's anticipating.
8: When you break it down to the ridiculous, we know that more than half that money isn't going to hospitals.
3: Still, Altman and others say they have to try to get what they can, since rural hospitals face such an uncertain financial situation. For NPR News, I'm Natalie Krebs in Des Moines.
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9: This is Morning Edition at 5:49. I'm Jennifer Lynn. Hope you had a good weekend. Some of it was quite wonderful. Yesterday we had the off and on rain, and then it came in pretty heavy overnight. There's a flash flood warning still in effect for our region for another 10 minutes or so. Morning Edition continues. Waking up on a Monday, it's August 17th. Good morning.

0: 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We'll talk about why with Daniel Lieberman, author of Fed Up and founder of Harvard's Department of Evolutionary Biology. He'll also talk about diets he's tested and the often contradictory information about what's healthy to eat and what's not. 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
3: Again, a good morning to you. It's good to have you listening to WHYY. Coming up next hour, several days of heavy rain have caused widespread flooding in parts of Indiana.
4: A natural disaster like this, historic in nature. We have not seen these floodwaters in 113 years.
3: We'll bring you an update on the damage and the death toll. 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
5: It's Morning Edition from NPR News. I'm Michelle Martin.
6: And I'm Sasha Pfeiffer. President Trump says he wants the U.S. to scale back military cooperation with one of its allies, South Korea. He posted this online within hours of the planned start of joint exercises between the two countries. Trump's comments may be an olive branch to North Korea in the hopes of restarting diplomacy with North Korea that began and then stalled in Trump's first term. NPR's Anthony Kuhn reports from Seoul.
7: In a social media post, President Trump said that joint drills with South Korea are costly and send a hostile message to North Korea. He added that he has a good relationship with the North's leader, Kim Jong-un, and he expressed disappointment that South Korea had declined to help the U.S. with operations against Iran. South Korea's presidential office said it hopes that friendly relations between Trump and Kim will lead to meaningful dialogue between their two countries. But Trump's orders came as a shock to people waking up in Seoul.
8: I was really surprised that it came at this stage, which is right on the day of the start of the exercise.
7: Chon Inbom is a retired South Korean Army lieutenant general. He says such concessions to North Korea will be taken not as a goodwill gesture, but as a sign of weakness.
8: If you want to talk to the North Koreans and have them come to the table, all you have to do is say, okay, we give up and we acknowledge that you are a nuclear weapon state. And they'll come to the table and they will want many things.
7: President Trump also scaled back military drills in 2018. He held three summits with Kim Jong-un, but they failed to reach a deal, and the talks fell apart in 2019. Chon Inbom notes that Trump's move is likely to be welcomed by the progressive administration of South Korean President Lee Jae-myung. Lee wants to engage with North Korea, but so far, Pyongyang has rejected Lee's conciliatory words and gestures. President Trump, meanwhile, has continued to speak favorably about Kim Jong-un. Returning from a summit in China in May, he told reporters aboard Air Force One that there had been no recent progress in reviving stalled diplomacy with Kim.
9: But I have a good relationship with him. He's been respectful of our country.
7: The Trump administration's 2026 National Defense Strategy says North Korea poses a nuclear threat to the U.S. homeland, as well as to allies South Korea and Japan. General Chon Inbom says Trump's message could have an impact on the debate in South Korea on whether to continue to rely on the U.S. for defense against North Korea's nuclear weapons or whether to develop their own deterrent.
8: Your traditional allies and greatest supporters of the alliance, they will naturally want their own capability to have nuclear weapons.
7: South Korea's defense ministry says that 10 days of joint U.S.-South Korean military drills began as planned. Anthony Kuhn, NPR News, Seoul.
5: It's been more than a year since Texas created its newest city, Starbase. People who work for Elon Musk's SpaceX live there. SpaceX's headquarters, launch site, and rockets are there, too. Now Starbase is looking to expand its boundaries and annex more than 7,000 acres of surrounding land. Reynaldo Leaños Jr. reports.
10: It's a scorching August afternoon in South Texas, and Becca Hinojosa, the co-founder of the South Texas Environmental Justice Network, blasts the AC in her car.
11: We're driving along Highway 4, headed towards Boca Chica Beach.
10: As Hinojosa drives, large 18-wheelers and silver Cybertrucks zoom by her on the opposite side of the highway.
11: This road is always under construction. SpaceX is rapidly colonizing and changing the entire landscape of Boca Chica.
10: And very soon, the city of Starbase and Elon Musk's SpaceX could change this area by the Gulf of Mexico even more. In 2025, Starbase was created around SpaceX as a way for the company to grow its workforce and expand launches. Elon Musk established the complex with the goal of sending humans back to the moon and eventually to Mars. The city is now looking to annex land from private property owners and state land, and Starbase already controls the beach and road access during launches. According to documents that the city sent to impacted landowners, Starbase says they want this annexation in order to provide more efficient coordination with agencies like U.S. Customs and Border Protection and the Texas Department of Public Safety. Hinojosa is headed to a landowner's property that Starbase wants.
11: We're on beautiful, pristine land owned by a property owner who doesn't want to get sucked up into Elon Musk's city of Starbase.
10: Hinojosa has been in touch with several landowners, like 56-year-old Barbara Buckner. Her grandmother was a Holocaust survivor who fled Poland, settled in Chicago, and purchased less than an acre in South Texas.
12: You have people that they're trying to build a future for themselves, in this case, trying to build a retirement for themselves, and getting basically run over by a big corporation.
10: Buckner is opposed to annexation. She wonders, who is Starbase's priority? Residents or SpaceX? Currently, the mayor and one of the two city commissioners work for SpaceX.
12: I mean, how can you be supporting residents when you work for SpaceX?
10: The mayor didn't respond to several requests for an interview. Hinojosa fears environmental damage. In 2024, the Environmental Protection Agency found that SpaceX had violated the Clean Water Act after tens of thousands of gallons of industrial wastewater were discharged into surrounding areas. And Hinojosa says that kind of damage could come with more rocket launches.
11: I've come out here several times after a SpaceX launch to document all of the debris. I have photos of metal shrapnel blown up into this area that we're on.
10: SpaceX did not respond to questions about the environmental impact of rocket launches. Sofia Benavides is the Cameron County Commissioner of Precinct 1. That's where Starbase is.
13: The law allows them to do so, so there's nothing that we can do to stop it.
10: Starbase has until August 18 to hear back from impacted landowners to see if the city has the necessary signatures needed to go through with the annexation. Then they will hold two public hearings. And in September, city officials will vote on whether to annex or not.
11: They call it Starbase. You pull the curtain back. It's the SpaceX annexation. SpaceX threatens the Rio Grande Valley, and that's why we'll continue to resist.
10: Hinojosa's organization is looking into possible legal action to prevent the annexation. For NPR News, I'm Reynaldo Leaños Jr. in Starbase, Texas.
5: 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I'm Michelle Martin.
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3: Hello, and thanks for listening to Morning Edition. The left lane is blocked in Philadelphia this morning, I-95 northbound between Betsy Ross and Cottman Avenue. This is due to flooding. The delay is close to 1 hour long. And here's what remains of that flash flood warning for the region. It's now in effect until 8:45 this morning for southwestern Newcastle County and northern Delaware, central Cumberland County and southern New Jersey, and Salem County, also in South Jersey. Well, right now, a shower or two expected in the morning hours in Philly, then partly cloudy weather, a high of 88. News is next. Good morning.
16: Good morning. Ukraine sent hundreds of drones into Russia. It's one of Ukraine's largest airstrikes of the war. We hear from Moscow whether the mood among ordinary Russians is shifting as Ukraine increases its attacks. It's Morning Edition from NPR News.
3: We now know the name of the off-duty police officer who was killed early Sunday in Southwest Philly. I'm Jennifer Lynn.
16: President Trump's son-in-law met directly with Hamas leaders and will meet today with Israel's prime minister. I'm Sasha Pfeiffer.
5: And I'm Michelle Martin. What is he asking of each of them to bring an end to fighting in Gaza? Also, Attorney General Todd Blanche says he won't promise to be independent from the White House. And what are Trump's plans for a new bunker underneath his planned ballroom? It is Monday, August 17th. All books are equal, but some books are more equal than others. On this day in 1945, Animal Farm was published. News is next.
17: Live from NPR News in Washington, I'm Linda Kenyon. U.S. Envoy Jared Kushner is in Israel pushing for progress on a post-war plan for Gaza. Kushner held a rare meeting in Egypt Sunday with leaders of Hamas. NPR's Daniel Estrin has more from Tel Aviv.
18: An official briefed on the meetings, speaking anonymously to offer details, said the U.S. wants Hamas to start disarming and hand over control of Gaza to a new Palestinian committee. Hamas says it accepts those terms. But Prime Minister Benjamin Netanyahu opposes Israel withdrawing from Gaza until Hamas completely disarms. There's been no real progress on a post-war transition since major military operations ended in Gaza 10 months ago. And Netanyahu is wary of making public concessions on Gaza with Israeli elections just 10 weeks away. The official said the U.S. is hoping Israel will approve a new Palestinian police force and international stabilization force entering Gaza. Daniel Estrin, NPR News, Tel Aviv.
17: Lawmakers and families of U.S. service members are highlighting poor living conditions on board the long-deployed aircraft carrier USS Abraham Lincoln, which has been at sea for more than 8 months. NPR's Chandelise Duster reports it will soon be replaced by another ship.
19: Arizona Senator Ruben Gallego, a Democrat and Marine veteran, told ABC on Sunday the reports of poor conditions aboard the USS Abraham Lincoln will hurt morale and cause people to leave the Navy.
20: Right now, the aircraft carrier is going to undergo a lot of maintenance. You're going to have problems with retention once people get back and families start meeting again. They're going to say, like, do I want to stay in the Navy? You're going to have some of the most experienced men and women. They're going to take a lot of their technical skills and walk away.
19: There are reports of plumbing problems, food shortages, and declining mental health among crew members on the carrier, which has been deployed to sea for more than 8 months. Defense Secretary Pete Hegseth has also pushed back on reports of poor conditions. Another carrier, the USS George Washington, is headed toward the Middle East to replace the ship. Chandelise Duster, NPR News.
17: The head of U.S. Central Command, Admiral Brad Cooper, visited the Abraham Lincoln on Saturday. He acknowledged the mental health challenges on the ship, but he also said there are fewer cases than on other ships. At least 7 people have died after heavy rains and historic flooding in Indiana. While the rains are expected to ease, relief is coming much too late for people like Frank Gounder, who owns a furniture business in Indianapolis.
21: I lost everything. I make and refurbish furniture, mostly wood. You know, there was no way to keep everything out of the water.
17: Indianapolis officials say flooding from the White River peaked early yesterday, reaching more than 24 feet, surpassing records set in 1913. The drenching rains and destructive floods also swept through other parts of the Midwest. You're listening to NPR.
3: Good morning. I'm Jennifer Lynn at 6:04. You're listening to WHYY's Morning Edition from Philadelphia. We now know the name of the off-duty police officer who was killed early Sunday in Southwest Philadelphia. Our news partner 6ABC reports the officer shot outside an after-hours lounge has been identified as Al Hassan Berry. A social media post shows funeral arrangements are set for today. Meanwhile, a search continues for the gunman. The Pennsylvania Game Commission is ending its Deputy Warden Program. WPSU Sydney Roach tells us what this means for the state's wildlife law enforcement workforce.
22: Deputy wardens are part-time or volunteer workers. They help district game wardens with investigations and patrols, nuisance wildlife control, hunter-trapper education classes, and educational programs. But now, more than 140 of those deputy game wardens are being let go. A spokesperson with the Pennsylvania Game Commission says the program is ending effective September 1st. The spokesperson pointed to the need for an efficient and effective full-time professional law enforcement workforce. Plus, the spokesperson says a recent Pennsylvania Supreme Court decision played a factor in the decision to end the deputy warden program. The state Supreme Court recently ruled that warrantless searches by Pennsylvania game officials are unconstitutional. A Game Commission spokesperson says it would be unfair to put the interpretations of this ruling onto a volunteer workforce. In State College, I'm Sydney Roach.
3: SEPTA bus route changes begin on August 23rd. WHYY's Tom McDonald reports officials at the Transit Authority say they are not set in stone.
0: SEPTA's Scott Sauer says the bus route changes serve a dual purpose, to make things better for riders and to show Harrisburg and other funders the transit agency is doing its best to maximize efficiency.
1: We can make changes, good changes, that serve our ridership, make us leaner and more efficient, and at the same time meet the needs, the growing needs of the region.
0: Sauer says the four-phase plan will work for people with minimal inconvenience.
1: Does that mean there won't ever be changes again? No, of course not. We're going to make changes where we see fit. But this is the first wholesale change or reimagining, if you will, of our bus network in our existence. And I think it was well needed.
0: Under the current blueprint, some routes will be cut while others have been combined. Some routes will now run more often to handle a larger load. Tom McDonald, WHYY News.
3: The left lane is blocked in Philadelphia on I-95 northbound between Betsy Ross and Cottman this morning. This is due to flooding and a crash. The delay is about an hour long. There's a flash flood warning in effect until 8:45 this morning for sections of Newcastle County and Delaware, also in South Jersey and Cumberland and Salem counties. The Phils swept the Twins yesterday with a come-from-behind 7-5 win on the road. The Phils are back home. They start a three-game set with the Marlins tonight. And also on Sunday, the Union beat New York City FC 3-2. Expect a few showers this morning, then partly cloudy skies, a high of 88 in Philly. 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
5: It's Morning Edition from NPR News. I'm Michelle Martin.
6: And I'm Sasha Pfeiffer. In Russia and Ukraine, at least 20 people were killed and dozens more injured in air attacks that stretched from the weekend to this morning. That included the largest single-day Ukrainian attack on Russia to date. In a few minutes, we'll hear from the great-granddaughter of Soviet leader Nikita Khrushchev, Nina Khrushcheva, about people's reactions in Moscow. We start with details of the latest attacks in a war of attrition with no end in sight.
5: Joining us to tell us more about this is NPR's Charles Maines in Moscow. Good morning, Charles.
23: Good morning, Michelle.
5: So first of all, tell us about this massive Ukrainian attack.
23: Well, Russia's defense ministry says more than 800 drones were fired into more than several regions of Russia on Sunday, the vast majority of which were targeting Moscow. That said, most of the deaths occurred closer to the Ukrainian border, including in Rostov in the south, where five people died Sunday. This morning, another six people were killed in Belgorod region. More generally, these attacks fit into a pattern of Ukraine hitting, or attempting to hit anyway, not only military installations, but also softer targets, energy and logistics hubs to, as Kyiv puts it, bring the war home to Russians.
5: And how is that being felt in real terms?
23: Well, Ukraine struck another warehouse of Russia's largest online retailer, a company called Wildberries, which is part of a wider campaign of interrupting business supply chains. Ukraine continues to strike oil facilities, which, by the way, has caused the return of gas shortages we saw earlier in the summer. There are lines right now, for example, at a gas station just down the street from me. And Ukraine is going after defense-adjacent industries, you know, factories that produce parts or products that might in some way contribute or help fund the Russian military. And all of this has come with a growing number of civilian casualties.
5: And how has Russia responded?
23: Well, by escalating, which of course is also killing civilians, including seven on Sunday. Russia can essentially strike Ukraine at will with ballistic missiles now that Ukraine is out of the U.S. Patriot missiles that had provided some protection, as Ukraine's President Volodymyr Zelensky has openly admitted. Moreover, Russia is increasingly targeting Ukrainian grain stores, a key export for Ukraine, and that's really brought shipping out of port cities like Odessa to a standstill and raised concerns of a repeat of global grain shortages that we saw early in the war as a result result.
5: So Russia pounding Ukraine, that's been a story throughout this war. But Ukraine hitting back and hitting back effectively is relatively new. Now, we hear from our colleagues in Kyiv that the goal is to force Russia into peace negotiations. Do you have any sense that that's working?
23: Well, politically, no. The Kremlin continues to insist this war is being won. In fact, President Vladimir Putin was recently on television talking about how Russians had victory in their DNA. But there's no question that what Ukraine euphemistically calls long-range sanctions have brought the war home to Russians in new ways. And that's adding to exhaustion from more than 4 years of war, repression, and sanctions.
5: And so, of course, they're exhausted by war. But is there any way to express that, given the repression that you have reported on so often and that you're mentioning now?
23: Well, you know, we have parliamentary elections coming up in September, and some form of opposition to the war would seem a potent political issue, but it's not on the ballot. The lone openly pro-peace party, a party called Yabloko, was barred from participating by the Supreme Court earlier this month, even as its supporters gathered outside. Meanwhile, one of the party's liberal stalwarts, a man by the name of Lev Schlossberg, is widely expected to be convicted and sentenced to a long prison term today. The formal charge against Schlossberg is denigrating the Russian army, although his supporters would say he's being punished for his pacifism, and that his case is just another version of the same message that anti-war views won't be tolerated.
5: That is NPR's Charles Maines in Moscow. Charles, thank you.
23: Thank you.
6: We wanted to hear more on how people inside Russia are responding to Ukraine's attacks, so we've called Nina Khrushcheva.

0: although before it seemed like was a nothing party, kind of living off the Soviet days, because it began early in the late Soviet era. So the mood is resignation. The mood is annoyance with the war, but also as your correspondent mentioned, there is a lot of repressions are increasing, and therefore people are more fearful of how much they can really speak freely about their own needs and wants. And obviously there are gas lines and their wild berries being attacked. So economy is not doing great. So there's a lot of, as I said, resignation to what's to come.
1: I think many Americans wonder, I wonder, what kind of access to news, facts, information Russians have. You know, what's propaganda they're hearing? What's a news blackout? How informed do you think Russians are about what's really happening?
0: Whoever wants to be informed, well, I'm speaking to you from Moscow, so whoever wants to be informed is informed. And that's another part of very, in my view, unsuccessful Putin's propaganda, because even if they say it is successful, very unsuccessful, because Russians, there are many young, very young people, they're 15, 16-year-olds now want to support the Yabloko Party, the Apple Party. Films are available. I mean, there was a great dispute and kind of boycott of a Russian fairy tale that just came out because it conflicts with Spider-Man. And there was an online debate about this. You can see all Western films. Some of them are not official. You still can. Via VPN, you can get access to all world news. Some Russian publications are actually quite open. I mean, they're not critical of the state, but they do say things that need to be said. So they do have that. And if you want to have access to the world, you absolutely can have it. It's getting harder and harder because the state is getting more and more fearful that all this animosity towards the war, the unsupport of the war, is going to come out more openly.
1: Well, you mentioned that Russians think it will last forever, a feeling of animosity and resignation, dissent is put down. So what, if anything, can they do? Do Russians feel that they have any power to speak out and make a difference?
0: Pretty much not. I mean, I think that's why in some ways they are sort of ignoring the war, and despite the gas lines, despite the blowing up of the marketplaces, despite the fact that there, I think in the last months there were about 300 people died, which is more than in many months before in Russia, in the territory of Russia. So they can't, and at the same time, I think the Yabloko, the Apple Party case was fascinating, because suddenly the day they were being the hearings, whether the party can take part in the September parliamentary election, suddenly there were about 1,000 people in the streets. That takes courage, because there were police vans, there's a lot of police. Now there is another hearing today. Police is taking away this very young people just because they don't want them. So people feel they can't speak, but if they need to speak, some of them actually can have it. And I think that's why the state is so afraid of them, because it tries to preempt anything that the Russians might do. So in my view, repressions will only increase.
1: You recently called for a new leader to take over, like your great-grandfather, Nikita Khrushchev. He, of course, succeeded Joseph Stalin. He launched a campaign of de-Stalinization. Do you think Russian citizens would get behind that, and who might they have in mind, if so?
0: Well, I want to push back a little bit. I didn't call for the new leader. I just said that when this leader is over, the new leader will come, and it will be a choice between somebody like Khrushchev, who would denounce Stalin, or somebody even from Putin's entourage or Stalin's entourage, who would still be much more rational about the states of the world today.
1: That is Nina Khrushcheva. She is a professor of international affairs at New York's New School, and she has been speaking with us from Moscow. Thank you very much.
0: Thank you.
2: Illinois, Ohio, and Indiana have been hit hard the past few days by heavy rain and extreme weather. Indiana officials said there are at least 7 storm-related deaths. Samantha Horton reports from Indianapolis, which experienced historic flooding through the weekend.
3: A crew pulls back the heavy metal floodgates in the Broderville neighborhood after days of rising water and flooding along the White River in Indianapolis. This is where movable gates were installed in 2009 as a way to protect nearby homes and businesses from extreme flooding. The gates were activated for the first time Friday night. The river crested Saturday at over 20 feet in Indianapolis, just shy

0: the record set in 1913. Hundreds of residents had to quickly evacuate their homes. Trudging through water up to his knees, Jacob Maynard and his girlfriend carried their dogs out of their home.
1: It's kind of scary how fast everything flooded. Like, that's the main thing.
0: In other areas of the Indianapolis metro area, neighbors came together to fight back the floodwaters. In the town of Rocky Ripple, volunteers filled sandbags to line the levee at its weak points and offer bags to neighbors to protect their homes. More than 300 homes in the area were advised to evacuate. Across the state, more than 140,000 homes were without power as of Sunday evening. Rocky Ripple Council member Randy Sanders says he was inspired by the response to help the community.
2: I've seen people tonight that haven't talked to each other for 10 plus years, actually working together, talking, and it's just amazing that everybody is like, what can I do to help?
0: Local officials say the community sandbag effort since Friday helped prevent wide-scale flooding. A 2020 report from Indiana University climate scientists stated that the state needs to prepare for what they cite as increasing environmental change. President Trump over the weekend approved an emergency declaration for Indiana. For NPR News, I'm Samantha Horton in Indianapolis.

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1: This is Morning Edition, your Monday morning, August 17th. And coming up here on WHYY in Philly, Major League Baseball pitcher Tommy John has died. He spent 26 seasons in the majors, but the four-time All-Star is arguably best known for the revolutionary elbow surgery named after him. Steve Futterman remembers Tommy John. Coming up on Morning Edition at 6:26. Then after that, President Trump's Middle East negotiator is in the region for talks on the future of Gaza. And we look at where negotiations stand. That is also coming up that around 6:34. Now, I keep talking about this left lane blocked in Philadelphia, Northeast Philly, a real trouble spot for the commute this morning, 95 North between Betsy Ross and Cotman. This is all backed up due to flooding and on top of that, a crash.
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1: In Philly, there could still be a shower this morning. Then becoming partly cloudy, we'll get up to 88, a muggy day. It sure is. 71 degrees right now in Center City. I'm Jennifer Lynn at 621.
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5: This is Morning Edition from NPR News. I'm Sasha Pfeiffer.
0: And I'm Michelle Martin. Good morning. President Trump is asking the Supreme Court to let him continue building a new ballroom for the White House. An appeals court ruled that Trump needs approval from Congress to move forward, so Trump filed the emergency request on Friday. Trump has increasingly justified the construction by citing national security, instead of his first explanation was that he needed more space and a more luxurious reception for guests. The legal process has revealed details about a bunker that Trump indicates is being built by the military under the site for the ballroom. We wanted to know more about what that bunker is all about, so we've called Garrett Graff, who studied government doomsday scenarios. He is a presidential historian and author of Raven Rock, the story of the U.S. government's secret plan to save itself while the rest of us die. Good morning, Mr. Graff. Thanks for joining us.
6: Good morning.
0: So the president says building the bunker is an urgent need, hence the emergency request. So let me back up for a minute. How long has there been some kind of emergency hideout for the president, and how does that fit into plans for continuity of government in the event of a catastrophic event?
6: The White House bunker dates back to World War II and right after Pearl Harbor, when we were afraid of a Japanese air raid or German air raid on Washington, D.C. It's gone through several major iterations, but was sort of rebuilt by Harry Truman in the Cold War in his presidency, and then has been updated regularly ever since. And the last major update that we know about happened during the Obama administration after 9/11.
0: Interesting. So fairly new. So do we know anything about how this new bunker would look, or what would it do that's different from what's already there?
6: Yeah, so the challenge, of course, with anything that Donald Trump says is it's hard to know what's real, what's not, and what's hyperbole. But the scale of the facility that he has talked about on social media and his public statements would be a dramatic change in the way that presidential continuity operations have thought about the president's security, where the White House bunker facility has always been meant to be a short-term facility, something where the president would stay for minutes or hours as a more secure evacuation plan was put into place. The scale that Donald Trump is talking about, it would place it alongside some of the major government relocation facilities where presumably someone could stay for days, weeks, or even longer.
0: Is there any evidence to support that this is urgent?
6: No, and that's really the heart of the legal case at this point, which is the judge in this case has basically said your only argument that it is urgent to build this is that you tore down the East Wing, that you exposed this vulnerability to the bunker underneath, the existing bunker underneath the East Wing, and now it's urgent to fix that, but this is a problem that you created yourself, Mr. President.
0: So, you know, your book, Raven Rock, is named after another bunker. Would you tell us about that? I mean, how does that fit into presidential emergency plans?
6: Sure. So the long-term or long-running plans for presidential evacuations has always been that your goal should be to get the president out of the White House as quickly as possible, because that's the place everyone knows and expects the president to be. You know, you want to get him to a place where people don't expect him to be. And so for decades, that has been one of three places. One, up into the sky, either aboard Air Force One or another 747 that's known as the E-4B, the Presidential Doomsday Plan, or to one of the two mountain-sized bunkers that the U.S. government runs outside of Washington. There's a FEMA facility in Berryville, Virginia, known as Mount Weather, and then Raven Rock, which is the backup Pentagon in Waynesboro, Pennsylvania. Each of those could support 1,000 people for a month.
0: Wow. Interesting. So before we let you go, do you think the national security argument is going to be more appealing to the courts than his arguments for a more luxurious ballroom?
6: Historically, presidents get a lot more leeway around national security, and I think that that's why you're really seeing him lean into this, because if this is a battle about historic preservation or congressional appropriation, then he's going to lose.
0: That is author and presidential historian Garrett Graff. Mr. Graff, thank you.
6: My pleasure.
5: Former Major League pitcher Tommy John has died. He was 83. He played for six teams over 26 seasons, but he will be best remembered for something that happened off the field. He was the first pitcher to undergo a procedure that's now named after him. Steve Futterman reports.
7: Yesterday at Dodger Stadium, they paid tribute to Tommy John.
8: Join us for a moment of silence.
7: It was during his time in Los Angeles in 1974 that Tommy John underwent an untested sports medicine procedure. John had torn his ulnar collateral ligament. In the past, that would have meant the end of a career. But one of the Dodger doctors, Frank Job, had an idea. Take a tendon from the right forearm and put it in his injured left elbow. John talked to the MLB Network 2 years ago.
9: I just wanted to play baseball. I wanted to pitch. And the only way I was going to pitch was to get the surgery from Dr. Job.
10: The game plan was logical, but it had never been tested on a thrower before. There was no tension or anything like that.
7: Dr. Steve Lombardo was in the operating room where it happened.
10: Tommy knew it was a new, something that had never been done before.
11: And on the mound for the New York Yankees, the sinker bowler, Tommy John.
7: Not only did he come back, Tommy John pitched in three World Series and won more than 160 additional games. Jocelyn Wittstein, a close friend of John, is an orthopedic surgeon and professor at Duke University.
12: Every time I heard him speak of Dr. Job, he was just so grateful to him and truly attributed the second half of his career to Dr. Job's brilliance.
7: Go down any major league roster today, it's likely at least one pitcher has undergone Tommy John surgery. In 2000, Atlanta Braves pitcher John Smoltz thought his career might be over. Then he got a phone call.
13: He introduced himself. Of course, I knew who he was, but he said, "Don't give up." It was the call I needed. And I'm forever grateful for Tommy picking up the phone and giving me a call.
7: Even with his long all-star major league career, Tommy John isn't a member of the Hall of Fame. but the Hall of Fame does have a display commemorating Tommy John's surgery and its impact on the game. For NPR News, I'm Steve Futterman.
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21: Live from NPR News in Washington, I'm Dave Mattingly. President Trump's son-in-law and Middle East negotiator Jared Kushner is in Jerusalem today for talks with Israeli Prime Minister Benjamin Netanyahu. The meeting follows Netanyahu's rejection of the U.S.-backed 15-point peace plan for Gaza. A weekend drone attack by Ukrainian forces in Russia is being called one of the largest aerial assaults of the war. Ukraine launched hundreds of drones, killing at least six people. Russia's Ministry of Defense says its forces intercepted more than 800 drones. Moscow's mayor says many of them were aimed at Russia's capital. The Democratic National Committee is overhauling its presidential primary calendar for 2028. NPR's Mara Liasson says the changes break with decades of tradition.
22: For the 2028 presidential elections, the Democrats' calendar will no longer begin with primaries or caucuses in Iowa and New Hampshire, two small rural white states. Instead, it will begin with South Carolina and then Nevada. Democrats say because those states are more diverse, Black and Hispanic voters will represent the Democratic Party more fully and help the party nominate candidates more able to win a general election. After South Carolina and Nevada, the Democrats have slotted New Hampshire, New Mexico, Michigan, and then Virginia. Mara Liasson, NPR News.
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1: Good morning. This is Morning Edition from Philadelphia. It's 6:31. I'm Jennifer Lynn, WHYY News. Violent crime in the Commonwealth has fallen to pre-COVID-19 pandemic rates almost across the board. State Attorney General Dave Sunday says there's some good news in those numbers, but he warns about upticks in drug trafficking. From our news partner, the Pennsylvania Capital Star, Whitney Downard reports advocates are urging the state to prioritize funding for victims, especially following federal funding cuts.
23: Homicides and assaults are at near record lows and appear to be on track to fall further this year. That's in the Commonwealth and nationwide. Overdose deaths in the state have also dropped 42% during the last decade. Last year, the state seized more than 56 million doses of fentanyl, which Sunday says is enough to kill four times the population of Pennsylvania. One Hazleton official says he's seeing an uptick in people using methamphetamine, which is less deadly. Sunday's office is also monitoring large-scale retail thefts coordinated by larger criminal enterprises that are linked to human and drug trafficking. With more than 100 investigations across 52 counties, he says those crimes aren't limited to big cities.
1: It's 6:32. 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The National Weather Service has issued a flash flood warning for parts of South Jersey and northern Delaware until 8:45 this morning. Beware of flooding of small creeks and streams, urban areas, highways, underpasses, as well as drainage areas and low-lying areas. Some locations that may experience flash flooding include Vineland, Millville, Bridgeton, Middletown, Cumberland, Pennsville, Salem, Laurel Lake, Woodstown, Alloway, Quinton, and Delaware City. And we've had some issues on 95 heading north between Betsy Ross and Cottman this morning due to flooding and a crash. Watch out for delays there. A good morning to you. It's Morning Edition. Attorney General Todd Blanche was on NBC's Meet the Press yesterday and declined to offer assurances that he would always act independently of the White House.
0: No, I'm not going to pledge that, and no attorney general should ever pledge that.
1: Blanche also said President Trump would never ask him to do something unethical or illegal. Details ahead in 5 minutes.
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5: It's Morning Edition from NPR News. I'm Sasha Pfeiffer.
3: And I'm Michelle Martin. Good morning. The president's envoy and son-in-law, Jared Kushner, held a rare meeting with leaders of Hamas in Egypt on Sunday.
5: Today, Kushner is in Israel to meet with Prime Minister Benjamin Netanyahu. Kushner is trying to get closer to achieving President Trump's plan for a post-war Gaza. The U.S. and Hamas back the plan. Israel does not.
3: NPR's Daniel Estrin is with us now from Tel Aviv. Good morning, Daniel.
4: Good morning, Michelle.
3: First of all, just how unusual was it that any high-level representative of the U.S. met directly with Hamas leaders?
4: It is rare. Remember, the U.S. labels Hamas a terrorist group, but Jared Kushner did meet Hamas one time before. That was 10 months ago, and that meeting helped seal the deal on the Gaza ceasefire agreement. Since then, though, not much progress has happened at all on a post-war transition for Gaza.
3: Okay, so do we have any sense of what came out of this meeting?
4: We have not seen any evidence of a real breakthrough. I spoke with an official briefed on the meeting who spoke anonymously to divulge some details. And what I learned is that the U.S. wants Hamas to stop military activities and to start disarming. They want Hamas to hand over control of Gaza to a new Palestinian committee. And Hamas affirmed that it is willing to do that. But the reality here, Michelle, is that it's been 10 months since the ceasefire was declared, and there's been no tangible progress on the ground in Gaza. It took months just for Trump's Board of Peace to come up with a formal disarmament plan, and then it took many more months for Hamas to agree to it. And so now the U.S. is pushing this new 15-point roadmap for Hamas to disarm and for Israel to withdraw. And Israel says it will not withdraw from Gaza until Hamas fully disarms. And a big group of Mideast countries is now saying that Israel is the one to blame for obstructing peace efforts. Those countries include the ceasefire mediators themselves, Qatar and Egypt. So Kushner is now in Israel. He's meeting Netanyahu to discuss his objections to the plan.
3: And so given Israel's objections, what do you expect to be coming out of this meeting between Kushner and Netanyahu?
4: Really, the main sticking point here is that Israel is 10 weeks away from elections, and Netanyahu could lose power. And Kushner knows that Netanyahu does not want Israelis to think he's giving any concessions to Hamas. That would be very unpopular. His far-right security minister even said recently that Israel should be killing 30 to 40 people every night in Gaza. So Netanyahu is under pressure, and if he would agree to any progress in Gaza, it would be the kind of things that could be done behind the scenes. The official I spoke to said Kushner wants Israel to authorize a new Gaza police force to get training. It wants Israel to allow an international stabilization force to enter Gaza. But here, Israel has its own objections. They may seem subtle, but these are important to Israel. A person briefed on this told me Israel doesn't trust this plan for a Palestinian committee to take over Hamas's weapons. Israel wants more international oversight there. So Kushner's challenge here really is to find anything Israel is willing to do with just 10 weeks to go before Israeli elections.
3: That is NPR's Daniel Estrin in Tel Aviv. Daniel, thank you.
4: You're welcome.
5: It's been just over a week since Todd Blanche was confirmed as U.S. Attorney General, and he now says he will not commit that the Justice Department he oversees is free from White House influence.
24: There's a big difference between saying we will always do our job and investigate any case and act independently of the White House
0: No, I'm not going to pledge that. And no attorney general should ever pledge that.
5: That was Blanche on NBC's Meet the Press on Sunday. Blanche was President Trump's private criminal defense lawyer before he joined DOJ. He told NBC he's willing to break from the president on legal matters, but he said, quote, of course, end quote, he'll consider the president's opinions. We have Aaron Davis on the line to talk about this. He's a reporter with ProPublica and co-author of Injustice, How Politics and Fear Vanquished America's Justice Department. Good morning.
6: Thanks for having me, Sasha.
5: Would you first share your general thoughts when you heard the Attorney General's comments this weekend?
6: You know, Todd Blanche repeated this idea not once but twice in that interview yesterday, and he sought to portray these comments as no big deal, as historically insignificant, that every Attorney General does it. Well, he suggested that, you know, it's just the way things work. But the reality is that this now Senate-confirmed chief law enforcement officer in the land, Blanche's comments were groundbreaking in a way that they really represent a shift in how the Justice Department has operated since Watergate. You only have to go back 5 years to the day that President Biden announced Merrick Garland as his attorney general nominee to see how radical the change is. Biden pointed to Garland on TV and said, "You don't answer to me, you answer to the Constitution and the rule of law." What Biden said wasn't unique. It was like what every president had said since Nixon, you know, especially when it came to criminal justice, criminal prosecutions.
5: And if we go farther back in history, is there a precedent for an AG saying that he or she will not act independently of the White House?
6: There really is not. You know, for our book, we looked at this, and, you know, this area, especially this area criminal prosecutions, as the sole province of the Justice Department and its attorneys to carefully review the facts of a given case. And if the facts merited prosecution, then the government went forward. And if it didn't, they did not go forward. You know, and where there were cases of gray areas, no one was consulting with a political head of a party sitting in the White House about a singular prosecution. What Blanche is saying is that Americans can now assume that there is a conversation with the president, and that is factoring into his decisions about criminal prosecution of individual Americans.
5: One major issue that almost prevented Blanche from getting confirmed was this so-called anti-weaponization fund of $1.8 billion. It was envisioned as a way to pay people who claimed that the Biden Justice Department harmed them, and it came as part of Trump's settlement with the IRS. Even Republicans, some Republicans, oppose that fund. Blanche said on Sunday the fund was dead. But are there other ways that the department could still find ways to pay January 6 rioters?
6: Yeah, he kind of touched on this. He said if somebody else brings a case against the United States, be it, you know, he didn't say any names, but be it the Oath Keepers, the Proud Boys, you know, anyone of Donald Trump's allies who thought they were wronged, that in fact the Justice Department could decide that they're right and they could decide to settle that case. So it does raise a question about how they will handle individual claims brought against the government going forward. And all of that doesn't touch even on the other part of that whole agreement about whether DOJ has really foreclosed at this point in time on the potential to prosecute Trump of tax evasion, all the things that were wrapped up in that IRS audit. That was the other half of that agreement.
5: Yeah. So briefly, if Blanche is saying that he might work with the White House in some capacity, what does that leave in terms of firewalls between White House and DOJ?
6: Well, that's a big question here, right? And it's kind of it really points to how much of our democracy is built on trust. And when it comes to criminal justice, the hope that somewhere high up in the government, someone is working to be a fair arbiter of right and wrong. If a politician is corrupt and taking bribes, or if a cop is beating someone and local prosecutors decline to investigate, it's long been the Justice Department that has been the safeguard and the backstop to come in and try to set things right.
5: Yeah. Thank you for this. That is Aaron Davis. He is a reporter with ProPublica. This is NPR News.
1: 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A free summer camp for middle school kids in Philadelphia is nurturing the next generation of engineers. 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
8: In the hallways of Thomas Jefferson's East Falls campus, a quiet 11-year-old boy named Xavier Fleming is about to do the first test flight of his drone as camp counselor Olivia Hanala looks on.
9: So we're going to try and fly the drone, and then we are going to pick up a metal piece.
8: The drone rises unsteadily, makes a loop, picks up a small piece of metal, and then deposits it back down on X marks the spot.
9: All right. So you pick up the middle piece, that's good.
7: Your music quality geek.
10: Very good, Javier.
8: Fernando Tovia, a professor of engineering at Thomas Jefferson University, started the free camp as a way of encouraging more kids to enter STEM professions.
11: This country has a deficit of STEM professionals. It's a huge deficit.
8: Tovia first got the idea after learning that one big factor in that deficit is insufficient math and science preparation among college students, and that research showed that preparation has to start early.
11: You really need to get them college math ready in middle school.
8: To address that problem, the yearly camp aimed at middle school-aged kids offers 3 weeks of intensive training in math, data analytics, and engineering design.
11: Our objective is that the students realize, I can do math. I need to put the effort, but at the end of the tunnel, it's going to be good for me.
8: And with activities like designing and flying drones, it'll be fun too. Liz Tung, WHYY News.
1: We like fun too. 644, this is WHYY.
3: Good morning. I'm Michelle Martin. A bear broke into a Kentucky woman's home while she was sleeping. She says she slept through it all and woke up only after repeated calls from her sister, who saw everything from next door. The bear seems to have been drawn in by some KFC the woman left on her glass kitchen table. That table is now toast. She told Fox 56 she came away with two lessons. Make sure the front door is locked and definitely don't leave out the fried chicken. It's Morning Edition.
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5: This is Morning Edition from NPR News. I'm Sasha Pfeiffer.
3: And I'm Michelle Martin. Good morning. Anthropic is adding an invisible watermark to new models of its AI assistant, Claude. The change brings Claude into compliance with the European Union's AI Act. It will be applied worldwide. Here to explain how this will work is Beatrice Nolan. She covers AI for Fortune Magazine. Good morning.
12: Good morning.
3: So a lot of times when if I get an early release of a film that I need to watch in order to prepare for an interview, it'll have a watermark. So I think of it as something that goes over a picture. Like, how does it work when we're talking about text that an AI chatbot is generating?
12: Yeah, it's interesting because AI-generated text has been traditionally pretty hard to watermark, especially comparatively to images. Most AI-generated or AI-modified images already carry a type of watermark. Previously, the best we've had for text is these kind of probability checkers that make an assessment on how likely something is to be AI-generated based on style and word choice. But this, what Anthropic is introducing, is a little different. They explained over the weekend how it's going to work. It's essentially adding an invisible mark. And the way it does this is when AI writes a sentence, it's not just spitting out words. It's making a tiny decision based on pattern prediction after every single word about what word comes next. A lot of the time, there are several words that could work equally well, like if you think of a sentence like the weather today was cold, and the AI could say gray or it could say overcast, either works. Whenever the AI makes a decision like this, Anthropic is going to be adding a mark, and anyone with Anthropic's tool to identify this can see if Claude was involved in the text.
3: Interesting. So can it be erased?
12: It's not clear yet because they haven't really released the details of how the tool is going to check. There's a theory that you could probably get rid of it if you're heavily editing the text, but like a light edit of the text probably wouldn't get rid of it.
3: So is this happening because of the EU law?
12: Yes, this is happening because of the EU's AI Act coming into force. It came into force on August 2nd. This requires AI companies to mark AI-generated or edited content in a way that other systems can identify. I mean, notably, other companies, including OpenAI, Meta, Google, Microsoft, have signed this code of conduct, so they will likely be introducing similar watermarks as well.
3: But this is the first we're hearing of this with Anthropic. You do expect the other companies to follow.
12: Yes, to be compliant with the EUA Act, they'll probably likely have to do something similar. The only company that hasn't signed the code of conduct is SpaceX AI, which makes the AI chatbot Grok. So we'll probably be seeing a lot more of this. Anthropic's just the first to kind of lay out exactly how they're going to go about it.
3: So the supporters of the EU's AI Act said they wanted more protections from harm. They wanted greater guarantees of honesty and transparency. Do you have a sense yet? I understand this is very new, that they are satisfied by Anthropic's approach.
12: Yeah, I mean, the EU AI's transparency rules are just kind of built around that idea. Like, if something is AI written or AI altered, people should be able to find out. This is like worrying people as AI content gets harder to spot. It gets easier to pass off as human work. So it's a bit too early to see if people are satisfied by it until we get to see the results of it. But it seems like it is going to work on a lot of stuff. So I would imagine so.
3: Well, keep us posted. That's Beatrice Nolan. She covers artificial intelligence for Fortune magazine. Thank you so much.
12: Thank you.
3: It's Morning Edition from NPR News. I'm Michelle Martin.
5: And I'm Sasha Pfeiffer.
1: I'm Jennifer Lynn in Philadelphia at 6:49. Gray skies in Philly, 71. It's a muggy start to the day. We've had some rain come through, some of it heavy overnight. And that has led to this flash flood warning in effect until 8:45 this morning for southwestern Newcastle County and northern Delaware, central Cumberland County and South Jersey, Salem County and South Jersey as well. We're going up to 88 degrees. Could still have a shower or two in the Philly area, becoming partly cloudy later as we lift up to 88. Stand by for business. It's coming up from Marketplace.
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1: It's 6:51. I'm Jennifer Lynn. Good morning. Brandon Flowers normally spends his time fronting the rock band The Killers for his solo album Thrasher. He's taken a country western approach to personal tales of his youth in Utah. Didn't know he was from Utah. And Sasha Pfeiffer speaks with Flowers coming up on Morning Edition. That's on the way at 7:22. Already getting close to that 7 o'clock hour of the morning, just driving on by. And speaking of driving, still issues 95 north between Betsy Ross and Cottman due to flooding.
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16: For Marketplace in Los Angeles, I'm Nova Safo, and for Kimberly Adams, good morning. Diplomatic efforts between the U.S. and Iran appear stalled as the temporary ceasefire agreement expires today. Ship traffic in the Strait of Hormuz, which was already at a trickle, is now again essentially halted. And President Trump is telling Americans that higher gasoline prices are the cost for curbing Iran's nuclear ambitions. For more, Marketplace's Henry Epp joins me now live. Good morning, Henry.
25: Hey, Nova.
16: So what's actually happening in the Strait of Hormuz right now?
15: So according to the data from Kepler, just 5 ships passed through the strait on Saturday, none yesterday. That's compared to 31 passages the weekend before. CNBC reports traffic through the strait is now at its lowest level since May. But there's also reporting by Bloomberg, which indicates that a few million barrels a day is covertly getting through the strait. These are so-called dark ships with their transponders off that are ferrying oil through the passage and onto tankers in the Gulf of Oman on the other side. So while oil prices have risen lately, up about 5% in the past week, this workaround could be one of the reasons we're not seeing prices spike even higher.
18: Prices at the pump now are averaging about $4 a gallon. Give us some perspective on that, Henry. How much higher than usual?
15: It's a good bit higher than usual, about 29% higher than this time last year. And AAA says we're so far seeing the highest gas prices in August on record. Meanwhile, President Trump told a crowd at a rally in New York on Friday that Americans should get used to paying more for gas, that it's worth it to avoid Iran gaining a nuclear weapon. And also in that speech, Trump claimed that once the U.S. defeats Iran, he'll declare the Strait of Hormuz a territory of the United States. Iran's foreign minister, meanwhile, posted on Twitter that, quote, this strait will be opened and closed only under Iran's command.
18: Marketplace's Henry Yep, thank you. Let's do the numbers. Oil prices are rising this morning. Brent crude, the international benchmark, is up 0.9% above $89 per barrel. West Texas Intermediate, the U.S. standard, is up 0.1%, topping $83 per barrel. Dow, S&P, and NASDAQ futures are mixed, with the Dow future down 65 points. That's 0.1%.
17: 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And by VantageScore, the predictive credit score that helps lenders accurately assess an additional 33 million consumers using accurate, alternative, and trended data. 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
18: Tribal casinos are a $46 billion industry, almost 3 times the size of the casino revenues in Vegas and Reno. North American tribes rely on the money they make from gambling operations to pay for health care, education, and housing. But a key vacancy in Washington is adding uncertainty to their financing model. Savannah Peters, reporter with the Associated Press, has been watching this and joins me now. Hi, Savannah.
19: Hi, Nova.
18: So what's going on? What's happening in Washington?
19: So the National Indian Gaming Commission is this 3-person independent regulatory board, but its most important oversight tasks are vested in its chairperson. And the commission has been operating without a chairperson since January. And the experts I spoke to said the longer this commission isn't operating at full strength, the more that could hamper business growth and investment in tribal gambling.
18: And how does that play out on the ground in tribal lands and tribal casinos?
19: One big impact is that the commission's enforcement powers are really weakened when it doesn't have a chair. The NIGC says that its field staff are still keeping an eye on tribal casinos around the country, but without a chairperson in Washington, it really can't cite or fine tribes for any violations of federal gaming law that it might find. And then the other big impact is to management contracts. And these are business deals between tribes and outside casino operators that need the chairperson's signature. I spoke with the chairman of the Iowa Tribe of Oklahoma, which opened a new casino in April. But Chairman Jacob Keyes said a long-planned deal for the gambling giant Harrah's to take over day-to-day operations of that new property is on ice. And in the meantime, his small tribal government staff are having to manage the casino, which is this major burden that they didn't really plan for.
18: How worried are tribes about kind of the year ahead, let's say? Are they concerned about revenues getting affected?
19: Tribes are really concerned, and the area that concerns them the most is actually not related to those duties that are clearly defined in law, but related to the NIGC's chair's role as sort of an advocate for tribal gaming in Washington. Right now, tribal gaming is facing this new threat from prediction market platforms, which have really exploded in popularity since the 2024 election, including from tribal lands and in states where tribes have negotiated the exclusive right to offer gambling. Tribes say prediction markets in that way are violating federal Indian gaming law and their sovereignty. At least 8 have filed lawsuits to that effect. And past commissioners and staffers have told me that typically the chairperson of the National Indian Gaming Commission would be sounding the alarm about this in Washington and advocating for the interests of gaming tribes.
18: And what have we heard, if anything, from the Trump administration? Are they open to getting the commission back up and running?
19: Yeah, I reached out to the White House, and a spokesperson told me that the Trump administration values the National Indian Gaming Commission, but they didn't answer my question about whether or when it plans to nominate a new chair to lead the agency. Some tribal leaders I've spoken to have pointed out that the Trump administration has really strongly backed prediction markets. They say because of that, it's no coincidence that the administration doesn't seem eager to fill this vacancy. Others were more skeptical of that, and they point out that this leadership gap actually dates back to the Biden administration when the last Senate-confirmed chair termed out with no replacement on deck. So this could just be yet another example of something that's really important to tribes being sidelined in Washington.
18: Savannah Peters is Indigenous Affairs reporter for the Associated Press. Thank you for coming on our program.
19: Thanks, Nova.
18: And I'm Nova Safo with a Marketplace Morning Report. 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
1: 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Well, we've got the chance of some showers and then partly cloudy skies today. A stray shower or thunderstorm is possible in the Philly area as we get up to 89. News is next at 7 o'clock. Good morning.
21: Good morning. The head of Central Command visited the USS Lincoln after reports of poor living conditions on board. What is Senator Mark Kelly hearing from the families of sailors? He joins us this hour of Morning Edition from NPR News.
1: Our region's grid operator proposes a plan to protect the average ratepayer from increased electric bills. I'm Jennifer Lynn.
21: A wildfire expert describes state laws designed to protect homes from fire as literally all over the map. I'm Michelle Martin.
22: And I'm Sasha Pfeiffer. Several states rejected suggestions to keep trees and flammable plants away from houses. Also, does an erectile dysfunction drug help men and women who take it live longer? And the frontman of The Killers, Brandon Flowers, is going country. He's writing about his life and his family more than ever before. It's Monday, August 17th. On this day in 1959, Kind of Blue by Miles Davis was released. The news is next.
23: Live from NPR News in Washington, I'm Linda Kenyon. Fighting continues between Russia and Ukraine, with at least 20 people killed and dozens more injured in air attacks from both sides. The fighting included the largest single-day Ukrainian attack on Russia to date. NPR's Charles Maines in Moscow reports Ukraine is bringing the war home to Russians.
25: Ukraine struck another warehouse of Russia's largest online retailer, a company called Wildberries, which is part of a wider campaign of interrupting business supply chains. Ukraine continues to strike oil facilities, which, by the way, has caused the return of gas shortages we saw earlier in the summer. And Ukraine is going after defense-adjacent industries, you know, factories that produce parts or products that might in some way contribute or help fund the Russian military. And all of this has come with a growing number of civilian casualties.
23: 5 years into the conflict, the two countries appear locked in a war of attrition with no end in sight. As annual joint military exercises between the U.S. and South Korea begin this week, President Trump says he has instructed the Pentagon to substantially reduce future war games. NPR's Anthony Kuhn in Seoul reports the move suggests a concession and a possible attempt to restart diplomacy with North Korea.
0: President Trump said he was ordering the drills to be scaled back because of his good relationship with North Korean leader Kim Jong-un and North Korea's unthreatening attitude towards the U.S. while Trump has been president. He said that the drills are costly and send a hostile signal to Pyongyang. He also noted that South Korea had declined his request for help in military operations against Iran. South Korea's defense ministry said that 10 days of exercises with the U.S. military aimed at defending South Korea against threats from the North began as planned. Monday is a substitute day off after a Saturday holiday in South Korea, and there was no immediate comment from South Korea's government. Anthony Kuhn, NPR News, Seoul.
23: Newly confirmed U.S. Attorney General Todd Blanche refused to commit to remain independent from the White House. NPR's Jacqueline Diaz reports he was asked to make that pledge on NBC's Meet the Press.
6: After the scandal of Watergate, it was standard that the DOJ and the White House were kept completely separate, even though the president would nominate an attorney general. The DOJ handled its own affairs and prosecuted cases without input from the president. Blanche refused to pledge an independent DOJ when asked by Meet the Press host Kristen Welker.
9: No, I'm not going to pledge that, and no attorney general should ever pledge that.
6: Blanche's comments were made just days after a close confirmation vote. He replaced Pam Bondi, who Trump fired after Bondi was seen as having not moved fast enough to prosecute his opponents, including former FBI Director James Comey. Jacqueline Diaz, NPR News.
23: Blanche previously served as President Trump's personal attorney. You're listening to NPR.
1: Good morning, I'm Jennifer Lynn. It's 7:04. You're listening to WHYY's Morning Edition from Philadelphia. Our news partner 6ABC reports Philadelphia police are searching for a tow truck driver involved in a deadly hit-and-run crash in South Philadelphia Sunday night by the entrance to the Navy Yard. Police believe the victim, a man, was experiencing homelessness and was known to those in the area. The region's grid operator has proposed a new plan it says would help protect the average ratepayer from increased electric bills. Electricity bills are rising in part due to the expansion of data centers. From WHYY's climate desk, Susan Phillips reports the energy-hungry facilities are used to power the growth of artificial intelligence.
10: The huge energy needs by data centers has led to a shortage of energy supply in the region, driving up costs for everyone else. The region's grid operator, PJM Interconnection, says new data centers make up 94% of new energy demand forecast for the next 4 years. Some speculate the extra load could result in rolling blackouts. Under President Donald Trump's ratepayer protection pledge, however, several big tech companies promised to bring their own energy rather than draw from the grid. PJM's proposal to federal regulators would have the data centers that don't bring their own energy be subject to shutting down on days when there's a shortage of electricity. From the Climate Desk, Susan Phillips, WHYY News.
1: All eyes are on Pennsylvania's 7th Congressional District race. Its outcome could determine which party controls the U.S. House. From the Pennsylvania Capital Star, Ian Carbull explains why political insiders are turning their attention to a little-known Green Party candidate.
11: Andrew Tupone's pitch to voters sounds perfectly in line with the small progressive Green Party. He told the Capital Star that he's running on universal health care, ending the genocide in Gaza, and standing up to the establishment parties. But the Pennsylvania Green Party is warning Tupone might not be all he seems. That's why the party is challenging his effort to get on the ballot on the grounds that he misled voters. A party spokesperson told the Capital Star they had never heard of Tupone until he turned in his nomination papers. After doing some research, they learned he'd been a registered Republican until earlier this year and had even run for a local judge seat as a GOP candidate. But Tupone says his politics have remained consistent, and that when he ran to be a magisterial judge, he cross-filed to run in the Democratic primary as well, which is a common practice for candidates seeking that office.
1: Ian Carbull reporting. Sports fills over the Twins yesterday with a come-from-behind 7-5 win to get the sweep. The Phils begin a 3-game set at home tonight with the Marlins. Also Sunday, the Philadelphia Union beat New York City FC 3 to 2. Now, there is a flash flood warning for parts of South Jersey and northern Delaware this morning until 8:45. In the Philly area, clouds in the morning, partly cloudy later. A chance of a storm, a high of 89. This is WHYY.
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3: It's Morning Edition from NPR News. I'm Sasha Pfeiffer.
21: And I'm Michelle Martin. Good morning. The USS Washington is on its way to the Middle East to relieve the USS Lincoln.
3: The Lincoln has been at the center of concerns over mental health issues, as well as lack of sufficient food and basic supplies, including soap. In a few minutes, we'll speak with Democratic Senator Mark Kelly, who's been in touch with relatives of sailors aboard the ship. But first, NPR has learned that supply chain issues haven't been limited to just this one carrier since the U.S. launched its war with Iran.
21: To hear more about this, we have reporter Steve Walsh with member station WHRO in Norfolk. Good morning, Steve.
5: Morning, Michelle.
21: So there have been reports about families highlighting problems on board the USS Lincoln. We've heard a lot of those stories from you. Democratic lawmakers are demanding answers. How is the Trump administration responding?
5: This has been a grueling deployment. USS Abraham Lincoln arrived in January before the war with Iran started, and sailors have been on the ship since the war began. The head of Central Command, Admiral Brad Cooper, wrapped up a tour of the region Saturday, which included a visit to USS Lincoln. He praised the sacrifice of the sailors. Cooper is quoted as saying, "History will record this deployment as one of the most operationally intense and consequential of the modern era." The administration has also been pushing back against reports from families who say the crews are under strain, including reports of sailors jumping overboard. Asked on Friday if the deployment had gone on too long, President Trump said, "No, not nearly long enough."
21: Steve, what have you heard from sailors and their families about these comments?
5: So not every sailor has the same reaction. I talked to the former acting head of Force Resiliency for the Navy, a Navy veteran. Andrea Goldstein was in charge when the Navy was dealing with the rash of suicides in 2022 and 2023. She says the changes the Navy made started with creating a healthy command climate on the ships.
8: It's not one comment. It's creating an ambient environment of disrespect.
5: Dismissing sailors' concerns can actually make their situation worse. She says sailors may not recognize the impact of their constant stress until months after their deployment finally is over.
21: So can you just tell us a bit more about what conditions are like on these Navy ships in the Middle East right now, recognizing that many Americans at this point in our history don't have a personal connection to military service? So tell us what you can about it.
5: Right. So the problems with logistics are not confined to USS Lincoln. Supply lines have been strained since the beginning of the war. I talked with Sam Howard, a former Navy captain who lives in Virginia Beach. His son was on one of the ships in the USS Tripoli Amphibious Ready Group, which carries sailors and Marines. His son told him they quickly ran low on hygiene products and other supplies. The crew returned to their home port in Japan in late July, but they still haven't received all of their mail and care packages. As a former captain, Howard says he understands how quickly fatigue can set in.
12: I asked him very specifically about watch rotation and not having any port visits. And the comment that he made was, you know, not knowing when you're going to get a break. It was really among the toughest things that he experienced.
21: And now the Abraham Lincoln has been out to sea for more than 260 days. Do we know when they will be back?
5: So USS George Washington is now on its way to relieve USS Lincoln with their 5,000 sailors. It's hard to pinpoint when the Washington will arrive. Normally, you would expect both carriers to remain in the region for a week or so, but a Navy official who wasn't authorized to speak publicly told me that there is no standard handoff period, so the Lincoln could leave rather quickly once USS Washington arrives in the region.
21: That's Steve Walsh with WHRO in Norfolk. Steve, thank you.
5: Thanks, Michelle.
3: Now let's talk more about the USS Lincoln with a lawmaker seeking answers from the Trump administration, Democratic Senator Mark Kelly of Arizona. He's a former Navy combat pilot and NASA astronaut who sits on the Senate Armed Services Committee. Good morning, Senator Kelly.
24: Good morning, Sasha.
3: We mentioned earlier in the show that you've been in touch with relatives of sailors aboard the USS Lincoln. What are you hearing from them?
24: Well, we're hearing that the conditions are not what
7: they or any sailor should expect. And, you know, the

0: president who said the deployment is not nearly long enough. But the Secretary of Defense, Pete Hegseth, who just claims there's no problem. I'd say Admiral Cooper, you know, when he said this is
1: the head of CENTCOM, U.S. Central Command.
0: Yeah, the head of CENTCOM, when he said this is a consequential deployment. I think that's, you know, that's what you said in your reporting. Yeah, it's consequential in a lot of different ways. I mean, they got deployed to go to war without a strategic goal, without a plan, without a timeline. Now they're stuck and don't, you know, the administration can't figure a way out. And the consequence of this is just poor mental health and crew members jumping overboard.
1: The head of CENTCOM, who you just mentioned, Brad Cooper, this statement he issued over the weekend also described his visit as awe-inspiring. And he says that the Lincoln has, in his words, quote, the lowest number of cases related to mental health of the Navy's 11 aircraft carriers. Your thoughts on his comments?
0: Well, I haven't looked at the data, but when you have crew members jumping off because of the conditions, I mean, literally jumping off the ship to end their lives, that's a problem. And it needs to be investigated. So that's why, you know, myself and my colleagues are demanding an investigation. And, you're misrepresenting an issue and you're ignoring an issue when you have crew members that are trying to end their lives because of what this deployment has been like for them.
1: You said you're calling for an investigation. What else do you want the Trump administration to do?
0: Well, we'd like to get a bipartisan delegation out to the ship to visit it. I did two deployments to the Persian Gulf myself. If I haven't had an opportunity to get out there, I've spent a lot of time aboard aircraft carriers. I think I could get a pretty good sense for, you know, how things are going. And we're going to continue to press this administration until our service members and their families get answers and get some accountability. This administration, on every issue, tries to avoid being accountable for their actions.
1: You just mentioned you've been deployed. As we said, you're a former Navy combat pilot. When you think about this deployment, which the Lincoln has been out there for nearly 9 months, how does it compare to your own deployments, and what concerns do you have about the people on that vessel?
0: Well, for Desert Storm, I think from the time we left to the time we got back was about 7 months. But we had port calls about a month and a half in. I think probably the longest, you know, we went was maybe, you know, 4 months without pulling into port. These guys are now approaching, I think they're over 200 days, and it's stressful. Being on an aircraft carrier it's hard. It's not expected to be easy, but when there's no end in sight, you know, it's loud when the food is lousy and it sounds like it is, when you can't get your basic needs met, you're going to have, you know, a situation here it's going to be hard for these crew members. And this administration just does not want to address it.
1: Briefly, we mentioned the USS George Washington is being deployed to relieve the Lincoln. That means the U.S. will be without an aircraft carrier ready for deployment in the Pacific for some time. In your view, does that make a difference to national security?
0: Well, it's not unprecedented that I was in that battle group stationed in Japan, Battle Group 5. We went to the Persian Gulf twice. Usually it's backfilled by a carrier from, you know, California. I don't know if that's the case here. It's not good for ours and our allies' national security in the Western Pacific not to have a carrier there. But I'm not sure what their plan is here. Usually this administration doesn't have a plan.
1: That is Democratic Senator Mark Kelly of Arizona. Thank you for coming on this morning.
0: Thank you.
1: Actress Hayden Panettiere, who starred in the TV series Heroes and Nashville, has died. Her father said she was a, quote, force of nature who brought immeasurable love and joy to all who knew her. He did not share details about her death. Panettiere started acting when she was very young. She booked her first commercial when she was just 11 months old. She went on to act in soap operas and got a big break in Remember the Titans. I spoke with Panettiere in May to talk about her memoir, This Is Me, A Reckoning. She told me she had desperately wanted both to fit in the industry and to have a normal childhood. And that's very difficult in Hollywood.
2: I wanted to have friends that were my age. I wanted to go to school like a normal kid. I wanted to play sports. And I did get to do a lot of those things, but my peers didn't look at me as one of them.
1: She said she would get praise as a child for crying on cue by thinking sad thoughts. At first, she imagined

0: imagined an animal she loved dying.
1: And then as I got older and older, I became number and number to that. And the thoughts and the places that I had to go in my head became darker and darker. And how could that not have an emotional impact over time on you?
0: Panettiere had a daughter in 2015 and talked publicly about having had postpartum depression. She also got addicted to alcohol and drugs. All of that became storylines for the part she played on Nashville, the fictional country music star Juliet Barnes.
1: And having to go to set every day and play that out as her, I stopped being able to tell where the character started and where I ended. Like, we were just mushed together.
0: Panettiere eventually lost custody of her daughter. I asked Panettiere how she felt watching her daughter grow up in private and easily make friends, things Panettiere had not been able to do when she was that age.
1: Honestly, I'm happy for her. It's not bittersweet. It's very, very uplifting to me.
0: Hayden Panettiere was 36. This is NPR News.
2: This is Morning Edition at 7:19. So young and so talented. WHYY's Morning Edition. It is a Monday morning. It's the 17th, in case you have lost track. I know a lot of folks have been on vacation, and you sort of get in this rhythm of, what day is it? Where are we? Yeah, 17th, Monday, all day. And it's 71 degrees in Philly. We're going up to 89 today. Some clouds this morning, becoming partly cloudy in Philly this afternoon. Maybe a stray shower or thunderstorm.

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2: 7:20, I'm Jennifer Lynn. A few things to share with you. 26 delays at Philly International Airport this morning, 14 cancellations, some of that weather-related. Also, the left lane blocked in Philly in the northeast, 95 north between Betsy Ross and Cotman. That has been due to flooding this morning. We did have some very heavy storms come through the region overnight. Again, a chance of some showers or thunderstorms today as we get up to 89. Generally cloudy this morning, partly cloudy this afternoon.
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4: 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I'm Michelle Martin.
5: And I'm Sasha Pfeiffer. When Brandon Flowers was growing up, he fell in love with new wave music. The Cars, New Order, The Smiths. And he channeled those influences into his band, The Killers. With their debut album in 2004, they were a hit right from the start.

0: But Brandon Flowers had another influence in his life, a deeper one. It was his father's record collection filled with classic country music. He hasn't really tapped into that side of himself until now. His new solo album is called Thrasher. So it's just another day in paradise. Another raindrop in the sea. Flowers isn't quite sure how his fans are going to react.
1: There's that famous Walt Whitman quote, "I am large, I contain multitudes." And that's the way that I described it to the fans, is that, you know, I'm larger now than I was 20 years ago when I started this band, and I was 21 years old, and I've just allowed room for these other influences. I would hate to just stick to one road.

0: for me. It's a beautiful American tradition, country music and storytelling and this connection to people and to place. And I have those connections and I have these stories to tell, and I just thought this was just the perfect vehicle.
1: This album has been described as the most personal collection of songs you've ever written. There's a song on your album called One of Us that's really beautiful lyrics, especially for today when many people dwell on the negative. And this song talks about some of the simple joys that we take in life that we might not pay attention to if we're dwelling on the negative. I read that it's a tribute to a brother-in-law of yours who passed away suddenly several years ago. Assuming you're comfortable talking about that, how do you decide when something very personal in your life is material for your songs?
0: He married my sister when I was 6 years old, so he's been my brother my whole life. And there's this grief that you see my sister carrying, and you want to pay tribute to it. You know, my job is to reflect things, and I tend to look for the beauty in things. I think I got that from my mom. And it really comes through on a song like One of Us.

it's just, you know, you feel a sense of responsibility when you do it, but when I always come out on the other side grateful that I did, and it brought me closer to my sister, and so it's always a great exercise.

0: You have another song called Miss America that the lyrics are somewhat harrowing.
1: Yeah, that one's about another sister. We moved from Las Vegas to a rural town in Utah in 1989. And I was just 8 years old, but she would have been about 22 at the time, and she had three little girls already. And she was in a really scary relationship, highly abusive. And, you know, I had seen it firsthand, and I had heard stories, and, you know, he was someone that I was scared of. And so I like to think of Payson, Utah as this amazing refuge that was just far enough away for her to escape. There was just enough miles that separated it from Las Vegas that she could leave. And so many women don't have that opportunity.

0: Did you feel like you needed her blessing to write that one?
1: I definitely wanted her to give her seal of approval before we recorded it. So it was definitely, there was a process of showing it to her, yeah.
0: I read that you've said, and this is a quote, "I used to think my experiences weren't interesting enough. It took a lot of living for me to recognize that my story was never just my own. Other people have felt these things." Tell me more about what you meant by that.
1: Well, there's that great Scorsese quote, the most personal is the most creative. And I think when you're young and you're, you know, you want to be an artist or you want to be creative, you tend to look outside and not inside. I wanted to make grand gestures and use flowery language. And just slowly but surely as I get older, I realize that my language is beautiful and that I can speak about things in my own life. And I attribute people like, you know, Bruce Springsteen and Tom Petty to opening that door for me to be able to write about what I would actually know about.
0: Is this an album you think you could have recorded as a younger man, or did you need to age a bit before you could sing this kind of music?
1: Yeah, absolutely had to do it later on in life. I didn't have the chops to do it when we first started. I didn't know what I was doing. But it's taken a lot of hours and a lot of determination to get to this point.
2: And I stole away on that three lane headed south.
0: Going back about your dad and his love of country western and his influence on this, what has your dad said about this album?
1: He loves it. He thinks it's going to take off. My dad's 82 years old. He's going to be 82 in November. And I think he's secretly been waiting for me to make this record all along. He just said, finally.
0: That's Brandon Flowers. His new solo album is called Thrasher. Brandon Flowers, thank you so much for the time.
1: Oh, thank you.
2: So hold me in your arms. I think I'm going under. Take your time with my heart.
0: This is NPR News.
3: This is Morning Edition. Good morning at 7:29. Coming up, wildfires have taken a heavy toll this year across the American West. States are responding differently. Let me find out how so. Lauren Summer reports coming up in the next 5 minutes.
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7: Live from NPR News in Washington, I'm Dave Mattingly. President Trump says he believes vandalism is responsible for large patches of dead grass near the World War II Memorial on the National Mall in Washington. NPR's Marie Andrusovich says it's the same area where a stage was put up and crowds gathered for the July 4th celebration.
8: The stretch of lawn in question was the site of Trump's Independence Day celebration. The president posted a photo of the now brown and patchy turf on social media saying, "Look what vandals did to the grass connecting the vandalized World War II monument and the vandalized reflecting pool." An arrest was made last Friday after a woman sprayed graffiti on the World War II monument. She claimed responsibility for the vandalism on social media. But charges were dismissed against a former Olympian accused of damaging the reflecting pool after poor construction was determined to be the cause. Trump criticized his longtime ally Jeanine Pirro for her decision to drop the charges. Marie Andrusovich, NPR News, Washington.
7: President Trump's 15-point peace plan for Gaza is a major focus in Jerusalem today. That's where the president's Middle East negotiator and son-in-law, Jared Kushner, is meeting with Israeli Prime Minister Benjamin Netanyahu. The plan is supported by Hamas, but it's been rejected by the Israeli leader. This is NPR News from Washington.
3: This is Morning Edition from Philadelphia. Good morning at 7:31. I'm Jennifer Lynn, WHYY News. A sharp increase in fertilizer prices is one of the challenges American farmers, including those in Pennsylvania, have been facing this year. From our news partner WPSU, Ann Danahy reports, the fertilizer shortage and a possible long-term solution were the focus of a recent session at Penn State's Ag Progress Days.
9: Dan Niffen is president of the Center County Farm Bureau. He says the prices farmers are getting for their crops are not keeping up, especially with the cost of fertilizers.
10: Everybody that's growing crops this year is in a negative position.
9: He says this spring, nitrogen fertilizer could cost more than $1,000 a ton, up from around $350 a ton in recent years.
10: Now start multiplying that times hundreds of acres that our local producers are raising. You know, the number gets pretty big pretty fast. It actually makes your mortgage payment very small.
9: One big factor this year, the war in Iran. While prices are coming down for now, Niffen and other farmers have their eye on one potential long-term solution close to home, Key State Energy. If approved and built, the project would use natural gas from a site in Clinton County to produce fertilizer in nearby Carthus in Clearfield County. The gas would also power the operation. Corey Chelko is with the Clinton County Farm Bureau.
11: The fact that we can have a domestic production hub for one of our most important inputs in Pennsylvania is going to be huge.
9: Chelko and others also point to the jobs and economic benefits. But for some, the project is raising environmental concerns, including the impact on air quality, water, and traffic in an area known for outdoor recreation. If approved, construction would take an estimated 2.5 years, with completion as soon as 2031. In State College, I'm Ann Danahy.
3: It's 7:33. We take you back to Saturday's Ultimate Fighting Championship in Philadelphia. Corey Sharber reports at 7:42. I'll let you know all lanes open in Northeast Philly on 95 North between Betsy Ross and Cottman Avenue, open after earlier flooding and an earlier crash. And keep in mind there's still a flood watch, rather a flash flood warning. We'll call it that because that's what it is until 8:45 for parts of Delaware and South Jersey.
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13: It's Morning Edition from NPR News. I'm Sasha Pfeiffer.
14: And I'm Michelle Martin. Good morning. Wildfires are burning across several western states, and those states prepared for fires differently. Some struggle to pass rules recommended by safety experts. NPR's Lauren Sommer has this report.
15: When the Old Trails fire started in Spokane, Dave Cocott got a warning to be ready to evacuate. He started packing up family keepsakes. Then he got an alert that a second wildfire was headed his way.
16: That's amazing to be threatened by not just one, but two fires. Really scary.
15: But Cocott wasn't actually surprised.
16: My first thought of these fires, like, here we go again.
15: Cocott has spent his career thinking about wildfires. For most of it, he was a fire protection engineer at the Spokane Fire Department. So he'd prepared his home for fires. The house has fire-resistant siding, not wood, and he cleared the flammable plants around it.
16: You kind of think, like, I don't know how the house would go through a fire, but I think ours would have done fine.
15: Studies show that houses that take those steps, manage vegetation, and use fire-resistant materials are more likely to survive wildfires. That's because houses get inundated with tiny burning embers, which is the main way they ignite. Cocott took those steps voluntarily, but he's been pushing for Washington to adopt them statewide. And state regulators were set to do that.
17: I now call to order this hearing regarding proposed changes to...
15: At a hearing in 2024, regulators got public feedback on the new wildfire rules. They released maps showing which parts of Washington are at risk of wildfires. Houses built in those areas would have to use fire-resistant materials like on the roof and siding. They'd also have to create defensible space, like keeping tree branches 10 feet away from a house. That last part raised some pushback at the hearing, like from Eric Seibel of the Tahoma Audubon Society, a wildlife conservation group.
18: I'm concerned that trees, which are our best defense against climate change, will be destroyed en masse if the provisions of the code pass.
15: state legislators stepped in and ordered regulators to redo the wildfire rules. Angie Lane is with Washington's Department of Natural Resources. She says by December, they plan to have new wildfire maps that more accurately show the areas at risk.
19: It's trying to make sure that people are smart building in those areas.
15: But there won't be rules requiring homeowners to manage their trees and vegetation because state legislators got rid of that. Washington isn't alone. Last year, Oregon lawmakers repealed their state's wildfire building codes and vegetation rules after public pushback. Ryan Mahandy is with Headwaters Economics, a wildfire and land use think tank. She says wildfire laws are a patchwork across the western U.S.
20: While many states face the same risk, what we're increasingly seeing is many different interpretations of how to reduce that risk. It is literally all over the map.
15: California has had building codes for wildfire-prone areas for almost 20 years. Colorado and Utah recently passed similar rules. But Idaho, Arizona, and Wyoming don't have them. Handy says some of the public pushback is over concerns about home insurance.
20: If you publish a map that shows my wildfire risk, am I suddenly going to be in the crosshairs of the insurance industry? Insurers have their own proprietary maps that are quite sophisticated.
15: In other words, insurance companies are way ahead of states in evaluating risk. And that risk is getting worse because hotter temperatures are priming the landscape to burn. Back in Spokane, Dave Cocott's house is okay. The fires didn't reach him. He says the damage in his community should be a wake-up call for Washington.
16: Fires are changing. These types of fires are changing. They're becoming much larger fires.
15: And he says that means states need to do more to prepare. Lauren Sommer, NPR News.
21: The drug Tadalafil, known by its brand name Cialis, is taken by millions of men for erectile dysfunction. Now there's a movement to repurpose the medication to help people live longer. NPR's Will Stone reports.
22: About a year ago, Christy Swicky made a change to her daily wellness routine. She added a low dose of Tadalafil.
23: It seemed very harmless. If anything, it's going to help blood flow, and that can be beneficial to our brain and our heart.
22: It's true that Tadalafil does improve blood flow throughout the body, though in general, those taking it are only concerned about one region. And Swicky says she definitely gets questions.
23: They're mostly just like, wait, what? You're a woman. What are you doing?
22: Swicky has a PhD in molecular oncology. She's built a following on social media around longevity. Her decision to take a drug intended for erectile dysfunction goes back to her own family history of heart disease.
23: That was my main focus of like, well, maybe this is a low-hanging fruit, something that I can do to prevent that.
22: In fact, high-profile figures in wellness and biohacking are increasingly talking up Tadalafil as a longevity drug. Swicky herself promotes it for an online clinic called Ageless RX. Dr. Janelle Decker is the medical director there.
24: I do feel like the observational studies out there are strong enough to warrant offering it as a longevity medication to both men and women.
22: This is a big reason drugs like Tadalafil are getting more attention. In recent years, research has shown that men who take these medications seem to fare better in a variety of ways. Cardiologist Robert Kloner is at Huntington Medical Research Institutes and the University of Southern California. A study of his looked at more than 8,000 men who took it for erectile dysfunction. They had a 55% lower rate of cardiovascular-related death and a 44% lower rate of death overall during the study period of about 3 years.
25: This to us is a very interesting signal.
22: In other words, he says, it's showing an association, not causation.
25: None of these drugs are FDA approved for longevity or for reducing major adverse cardiovascular events. Having said that, so many of these studies have all been consistent.
22: Some have found a decreased risk of dementia and Alzheimer's when taking these drugs. Tadalafil works by preventing the breakdown of a signaling molecule. This helps smooth muscle cells relax, blood vessels dilate, blood flow increases. It's already approved to treat a form of high blood pressure affecting arteries in the lungs and is similar to Viagra, which was originally developed as a cardiovascular drug. In fact, earlier this summer, Kloner was part of an expert group known as the Princeton Consensus Panel that concluded it may be appropriate to use low-dose Tadalafil for some men at increased risk of cardiovascular disease.
25: It's not something that cardiologists are routinely recommending, but these drugs in general are very safe.
22: He acknowledges, though, they're not as well studied in women. Some experts, including Dr. Stephen Nissen, are troubled this is catching on without high-quality data in humans. Nissen is chief academic officer of the Cleveland Clinic Heart, Vascular, and Thoracic Institute.
26: Absence of evidence of harm doesn't mean there isn't harm.
0: in the absence of randomized controlled trial data, it's pretty hard to justify.
22: Human trials are something Dr. Kloner at USC wants to do.
25: The problem with that is trying to find funding for it.
22: He says pharmaceutical companies aren't incentivized to do these studies because generic versions are already available. So for now, patients and doctors need to decide for themselves if a drug intended for the bedroom should also be used to try to extend life. Will Stone, NPR News.
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3: 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After 7 years, the Ultimate Fighting Championship returned to Philadelphia on Saturday with two world title fights in the finale for a hometown fighter. WHYY's Corey Sharber has more on the action.
1: UFC 330 became the highest-grossing event in Xfinity Mobile Arena history, selling out the venue with more than 19,000 people in attendance, earning a gate of more than $6 million. Kicking off the event was Philadelphia native Jeremiah Wells, who is a massive underdog in the opening bout. After fighting himself on the mat in some grappling exchanges for the first two rounds, Wells shocked the entire audience by submitting his opponent with a ninja choke in the third round.
2: I do that move like with my eyes closed in the gym. I caught everyone with that.
1: During the post-fight interview, Wells said 7 years ago he was working at the arena when the UFC had their last event in Philly. During his shift, he ended up meeting with one of the matchmakers.
2: I said one day I'm going to be here, I'm going to fight here, and look at, I'm here.
1: After earning a performance of the night bonus, Wells said it might be the last time anyone sees him compete in the octagon. In a separate post-fight interview, Wells discussed how much the win means to him.
2: I just set the stage for all the kids that's coming up in Philly, all the kids that's in my gym. They just fought last night and they won, and I fought and I won. Our team is on fire right now. This is our year.
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5: 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I'm Sasha Pfeiffer.
14: And I'm Michelle Martin. President Trump's One Big Beautiful Bill Act is expected to dramatically cut money for Medicaid, which pays for medical care for low-income and disabled Americans. Cuts to the program could reach nearly $1 trillion over a decade. That has alarmed rural hospitals and doctors because many of their patients depend on the program. In response to those concerns, Congress added $50 billion to the bill to shore up rural health infrastructure. Iowa Public Radio's Natalie Krebs reports on how health officials are trying to figure out how to make the best use of that money.
6: The money that Congress added to Trump's massive tax and spending bill is called the Rural Health Transformation Program. And Mahaska Health in Oskaloosa, Iowa, has already received more than $3 million that will be used for a new PET scanner to detect cancer. CEO Kevin Durandi steps into a suite of empty offices filled with various cardboard boxes, storage bins, and office furniture.
7: So this will all be gutted, and the PET CT will be housed over here.
6: Durandi says the grant funding will allow the hospital to replace a scanner on a mobile truck years ahead of schedule, and Mahaska Health will be able to do more than twice as many scans as it now conducts.
7: To have an in-house PET CT where we can scan patients 5 days a week is significant to reduce the diagnosis to treatment times.
6: Iowa Health officials say in addition to investing money in rural cancer care, they also plan to use the federal dollars for telehealth infrastructure and mobile care units, among other things. The state hopes to draw down a total of $1 billion from the Rural Health Transformation Program over 5 years. It's received $209 million in this first year. Larry Johnson is the principal deputy director at the Iowa Department of Health and Human Services. He says the state wants to spend the money quickly.
8: Because if you don't spend the money on the projects that you tell the federal government you're going to, they're going to claw the money back. So we actually are hoping we're organized enough to get it done that we hope to take money from states that aren't able to do what we are.
6: Iowa officials say they see the Rural Health Fund as a separate investment, regardless of what happens with Medicaid. But most healthcare workers in rural communities are looking at the new funds in the context of the looming cuts to Medicaid, says Timothy McBride, a public health professor at Washington University in St. Louis.
9: It's like, yes, I mean, certainly an unequivocally good thing for rural to get this $50 billion relative to not having it, but the net effect of all this is going to be negative.
6: According to the nonpartisan health policy think tank KFF, even if Iowa gets $1 billion from the Rural Health Fund, the Medicaid loss for rural health care facilities in the state will total nearly $4 billion over a 10-year span. Iowa Hospital Association President Chris Mitchell says that's a huge concern for rural hospitals.
10: As soon as the rural health transformation dollars go away, then the Medicaid cuts start to come into place. And that's not a temporary proposition. That is ongoing.
6: In Western Iowa, Brett Altman, the CEO of Cass Health, agrees. He says while his hospital will also get nearly $3 million for a PET scanner, that money from the Rural Health Fund won't come close to making up for the reduction in Medicaid funding he's anticipating.
11: When you break it down to the ridiculous, we know that more than half that money isn't going to hospitals.
6: Still, Altman and others say they have to try to get what they can, since rural hospitals face such an uncertain financial situation. For NPR News, I'm Natalie Krebs in Des Moines.
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3: 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Philadelphia's public radio station, bringing you news and information, lots of conversation, and there's a lot more to get to. Keep an eye on the skies. 27 delays at Philly International Airport this morning, 14 cancellations, some of that weather related. Are you curious about estate planning? 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It's never too early to look at that. It's coming up this week, Wednesday, August 19th, 1 p.m. To register, visit whyy.org/events.
13: 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He'll also talk about diets he's tested and the often contradictory information about what's healthy to eat and what's not. 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
27: Today at noon on Studio 2, it's been nearly 40 years since the FDA approved the first major antidepressant. Now, close to 1 in 6 Americans take psychiatric meds, and for many, they've been truly beneficial. But some say they're overprescribed with underestimated side effects. We're looking at current debates in psychiatry today at noon right here on WHYY.
3: 7:51 with Business Next, and next hour NPR's Michelle Martin speaks with author and presidential historian Garrett Graff about President Trump's plans for an expanded bunker beneath the White House. The conversation at 8:22.
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15: From Marketplace in Los Angeles, I'm Nova Safo, in for Kimberly Adams. Good morning. How is the U.S. consumer doing? This is a key question since consumer spending powers much of our economy. Last week, there was a warning sign as the government's report for retail sales in July showed a significant dip. This week, we'll get a look from another angle, retailers themselves. Home Depot, Target, Lowe's, and Walmart all are scheduled to release quarterly results. Joining me now to discuss this is Julia Coronado, founder and president of Macro Policy Perspectives. Good morning.
17: Good morning.
15: So what, if anything, might retailers tell us this week that the government's retail sales report last week did not?
17: Well, of course, it can confirm or deny the weakness that we saw. There's always volatility in the data. And in general, consumers have been hanging in there okay. But of course, the retailers themselves will be able to tell us how much consumers are spending, whether they're getting more budget conscious, and what they expect in the second half of the year.
15: And what's your working hypothesis for what we're likely to hear from the retailers?
17: We did have, remember, a tax cut earlier in the year, and that did provide a boost to consumers despite higher gas prices. And that effect is fading. We don't expect consumers to be collapsing, but they're facing still high gas prices, wage growth that's okay. They still have jobs, but the labor market isn't strong or booming. And so, yeah, I would expect to hear some notes of caution, but overall, consumers are still getting up and going to work and spending their paycheck, but not in a kind of, you know, wild abandon. They're very budget sensitive.
15: Speaking of not wild abandon, another indicator we got was the preliminary measure of consumer sentiment from the University of Michigan for this month. It fell 8% from July and down across party lines. Does that show up in the hard data, you think, as we head into the fall?
17: We always have to be cautious with consumer sentiment. Consumers have been pretty glum for a little while. It ebbs and flows with developments tied to the war and gas prices. But in general, again, that adds to the caution that consumers are, you know, going to be budget conscious and watch what they're spending and maybe not spend as much as they have been.
15: Julia Coronado is the founder and president of Macro Policy Perspectives. Thank you.
17: My pleasure.
15: Let's do the numbers. Oil prices are up this morning. Brent crude up 0.5%, almost $89 per barrel. West Texas Intermediate, the U.S. benchmark, is up 0.2%, about $82.50 per barrel. Dow, S&P and NASDAQ futures are mixed. The Dow future is down about 100 points. That's 0.2%.
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15: China, the world's second largest economy, sent several cargo ships through an Arctic route over the weekend along waters hugging Russia's northern coast. The two countries are trying out a path that could become a new shipping lane, aside from southern routes such as the one through the Suez Canal that's been used for more than a century to move goods between Asia and Europe. Alice Hancock covered this story for the Financial Times. Welcome to the program.
18: Thanks for having me.
15: So can you describe for us this route? Where is it exactly and what traversing it looks like?
18: So this route, it stretches from Ningbo, which is on China's east coast, and it goes all the way around the top of Russia, so all the way along through the Arctic, and then should arrive in Felixstowe in the UK, which is the UK's biggest port.
15: And now we have several vessels traversing this route, a lot more than, as I understand it, ever before. Why?
18: I think more people are using it, and we saw a record number using the route last summer, because it avoids all these choke points that have become much better known to us this year thanks to the conflict in the Middle East. You know, things like the Suez Canal, the Strait of Hormuz, the Panama Canal, which of course at the moment is having issues due to drought. So especially for Chinese companies who might want to avoid choke points that are controlled by the US or by the US's allies, the Arctic becomes a more interesting prospect.
15: There's all these kind of understandable reasons why a shipper might want to go there, you know, bypassing the choke points, as you mentioned. It's faster because, you know, it's a more of direct route. And yet, a lot of European shipping companies like Maersk say they are ruling it out. Why is that?
18: Yeah, it's funny because actually Maersk was the first to send a container ship through the Arctic route back in 2018. And now it's signed an agreement with quite a few European companies to say that they won't use the Arctic route. And of course, that's because it has an incredibly fragile ecosystem that's very important. So there's a lot of concern that if you increase shipping through the Arctic, that will send some of these natural systems off balance. And then there's also a question of security. You know, if Russia is the one that is sending out the licenses and all this kind of thing, you know, is it really as safer route? There's also a kind of third component to that, which is there's not much demand, to be honest, from customers to go via the Arctic. You know, yes, it cuts, as you say, the shipping time down. I think it's by about half, in fact, if you're going between Ningbo and Felixstowe. But I think at the moment, customers are so focused on getting their cargo there safely that actually the Arctic doesn't present necessarily the more attractive option.
15: So something to watch, but not yet a major component in terms of the global shipping industry.
18: No, I think in sort of geopolitical terms, it's very interesting. And of course, this weekly service that Sea Legend, the Chinese container shipping company, has opened is a very interesting move. And we may yet see more of it. But certainly sitting here in Europe, in London, I don't think we're going to start seeing lots of ships arriving in the UK from the Arctic. But of course, you know, if the ice melt really does become significant, then it could well move up in people's minds as an interesting way to literally get around the top of the world and get a shortcut.
15: Alice Hancock, shipping and industry correspondent at the Financial Times, thank you very much.
18: Thank you for having me.
15: I'm Nova Safo with a Marketplace Morning Report. 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
20: Good morning. Ukraine sent hundreds of drones into Russia. It's one of Ukraine's largest airstrikes of the war. We hear from Moscow whether the mood among ordinary Russians is shifting as Ukraine increases its attacks. It's Morning Edition from NPR News.
3: We now know the name of the off-duty police officer who was killed early Sunday in Southwest Philly. I'm Jennifer Lynn.
20: President Trump's son-in-law met directly with Hamas leaders and will meet today with Israel's prime minister. I'm Sasha Pfeiffer.
21: And I'm Michelle Martin. What is he asking of each of them to bring an end to fighting in Gaza? Also, Attorney General Todd Blanch says he won't promise to be independent from the White House. And what are Trump's plans for a new bunker underneath his planned ballroom? It is Monday, August 17th. All books are equal, but some books are more equal than others. On this day in 1945, Animal Farm was published. News is next.
22: Live from NPR News in Washington, I'm Linda Kenyon. The USS George Washington is on its way to the Middle East to relieve the USS Abraham Lincoln, which has been at sea for more than 8 months. The Lingen has been at the center of concerns over mental health issues, as well as a lack of fresh food and supplies. Reporter Steve Walsh with member station WHRO says Defense Secretary Pete Hegseth has characterized those concerns as completely misrepresented.
1: The administration has also pushed back against reports from families who say that the crew is under strain, including reports of sailors jumping overboard. Asked on Friday if the deployment had gone on too long, President Donald Trump said, no, not nearly long enough.
22: The head of U.S. Central Command, Admiral Brad Cooper, wrapped up a tour of the region Saturday, which included a visit to the USS Lincoln. He praised the sacrifice of the sailors. He also acknowledged mental health challenges aboard the USS Lincoln, but added it has among the lowest number of cases within the Navy's 11 active aircraft carriers. U.S. Envoy Jared Kushner is in Israel pushing for progress on a post-war plan for Gaza. Kushner held a rare meeting in Egypt Sunday with leaders of Hamas. NPR's Daniel Estrin has more from Tel Aviv.
2: An official briefed on the meeting, speaking anonymously to offer details, said the U.S. wants Hamas to start disarming and hand over control of Gaza to a new Palestinian committee. Hamas says it accepts those terms. But Prime Minister Benjamin Netanyahu opposes Israel withdrawing from Gaza until Hamas completely disarms. There's been no real progress on a post-war transition since major military operations ended in Gaza 10 months ago, and Netanyahu is wary of making public concessions on Gaza with Israeli elections just 10 weeks away. The official said the U.S. is hoping Israel will approve a new Palestinian police force and international stabilization force entering Gaza. Daniel Estrin, NPR News, Tel Aviv.
22: Indiana public safety officials say at least 7 people have died during days of heavy rain and historic flooding in the state, Samantha Horton reports.
5: Records show Indianapolis had more than 20 feet of muddy water in some areas when it crested in parts of the White River that flows through the city. Sunday, city officials started to put away floodgates, and people were out on the trails that had been closed off the day before. Marion County Emergency Management Director Jacob Spence says some people with homes along the river will need to wait before it is safe to return.
7: It may be about Tuesday as the earliest that the water gets far enough away and back towards the riverbanks that a majority of those homes will be safely accessible.
5: As recovery efforts are underway, businesses and nonprofits have jumped in with supplies for basic needs and a relief fund to support people impacted. For NPR, I'm Samantha Horton in Indianapolis.
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3: Good morning. I'm Jennifer Lynn. It's 8:04. This is WHYY's Morning Edition from Philadelphia. We now know the name of the 12th District off-duty police officer who was killed early Sunday in southwest Philadelphia. Our news partner 6ABC reports the officer shot outside an after-hours lounge has been identified as Al-Hassan Berry. A social media post shows funeral arrangements for Berry are set for today. Meanwhile, a search continues for the gunman. The Pennsylvania Game Commission is ending its Deputy Warden program. WPSU's Sydney Roach tells us what this means for the state's wildlife law enforcement workforce.
12: Deputy wardens are part-time or volunteer workers. They help district game wardens with investigations and patrols, nuisance wildlife control, hunter-trapper education classes, and educational programs. But now, more than 140 of those deputy game wardens are being let go. A spokesperson with the Pennsylvania Game Commission says the program is ending effective September 1st. The spokesperson pointed to the need for an efficient and effective full-time professional law enforcement workforce. Plus, the spokesperson says a recent Pennsylvania Supreme Court decision played a factor in the decision to end the deputy warden program. The state Supreme Court recently ruled that warrantless searches by Pennsylvania game officials are unconstitutional. A Game Commission spokesperson says it would be unfair to put the interpretations of this ruling onto a volunteer workforce. In State College, I'm Sydney Roach.
3: SEPTA bus route changes begin on August 23rd. WHYY's Tom McDonald reports officials at the Transit Authority say they are not set in stone.
23: SEPTA Scott Sauer says the bus route changes serve a dual purpose, to make things better for riders and to show Harrisburg and other funders the transit agency is doing its best to maximize efficiency.
24: We can make changes, good changes, that serve our ridership, make us leaner and more efficient, and at the same time meet the needs, the growing needs of the region.
23: Sauer says the four-phase plan will work for people with minimal inconvenience.
24: Does that mean there won't ever be changes again? No, of course not. We're going to make changes where we see fit. But this is the first wholesale change or reimagining, if you will, of our bus network in our existence. And I think it was well needed.
23: Under the current blueprint, some routes will be cut while others have been combined. Some routes will now run more often to handle a larger load. Tom McDonald, WHYY News.
3: Sports: the Phillies got a sweep of the Twins yesterday with a come-from-far-behind 7-1 win. And tonight the Phils, they're back home, starting a three-game set with the Marlins. Christopher Sanchez starts on the mound for the Fightins. Sunday, Philadelphia Union beat New York City FC 3-2. And the forecast in Philadelphia: cloudy skies this morning, partly cloudy this afternoon. There is a chance of a stray shower, maybe a thunderstorm. We'll reach up to 89 degrees. 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
8: It's Morning Edition from NPR News. I'm Michelle Martin.
9: And I'm Sasha Pfeiffer. In Russia and Ukraine, at least 20 people were killed and dozens more injured in air attacks that stretched from the weekend to this morning. That included the largest single-day Ukrainian attack on Russia to date. In a few minutes, we'll hear from the great-granddaughter of Soviet leader Nikita Khrushchev, Nina Khrushcheva, about people's reactions in Moscow. We start with details of the latest attacks in a war of attrition with no end in sight.
8: Joining us to tell us more about this is NPR's Charles Maines in Moscow. Good morning, Charles.
10: Morning, Michelle.
8: So first of all, tell us about this massive Ukrainian attack.
10: Well, Russia's defense ministry says more than 800 drones were fired into more than several regions of Russia on Sunday, the vast majority of which were targeting Moscow. That said, most of the deaths occurred closer to the Ukrainian border, including in Rostov in the south, where 5 people died Sunday. This morning, another 6 people were killed in Belgorod region. More generally, these attacks fit into a pattern of Ukraine hitting, or attempting to hit anyway, not only military installations, but also softer targets, energy and logistics hubs to, as Kyiv puts it, bring the war home to Russians.
8: And how is that being felt in real terms?
10: Well, Ukraine struck another warehouse of Russia's largest online retailer, a company called Wildberries, which is part of a wider campaign of interrupting business supply chains. Ukraine continues to strike oil facilities, which, by the way, has caused the return of gas shortages we saw earlier in the summer. There are lines right now, for example, at a gas station just down the street from me. And Ukraine is going after defense-adjacent industries, you know, factories that produce parts or products that might in some way contribute or help fund the Russian military. And all of this has come with a growing number of civilian casualties.
8: And how has Russia responded?
10: Well, by escalating, which of course is also killing civilians, including 7 on Sunday. Russia can essentially strike Ukraine at will with ballistic missiles now that Ukraine is out of the U.S. Patriot missiles that had provided some protection, as Ukraine's President Volodymyr Zelensky has openly admitted. Moreover, Russia is increasingly targeting Ukrainian grain stores, a key export for Ukraine, and that's really brought shipping out of port cities like Odessa to a standstill and raised concerns of a repeat of global grain shortages that we saw early in the war as a result.
8: So Russia pounding Ukraine, that's been a story throughout this war. But Ukraine hitting back and hitting back effectively is relatively new. Now, we hear from our colleagues in Kyiv that the goal is to force Russia into peace negotiations. Do you have any sense that that's working?
10: Well, politically, no. The Kremlin continues to insist this war is being won. In fact, President Vladimir Putin was recently on television talking about how Russians had victory in their DNA. But there's no question that what Ukraine euphemistically calls long-range sanctions have brought the war home to Russians in new ways. And that's adding to exhaustion from more than 4 years of war, repression, and sanctions.
8: And so, of course, they're exhausted by war. But is there any way to express that, given the repression that you have reported on so often that you're mentioning now?
10: Well, you know, we have parliamentary elections coming up in September, and some form of opposition to the war would seem a potent political issue, but it's not on the ballot. The lone openly pro-peace party, a party called Yabloko, was barred from participating by the Supreme Court earlier this month, even as its supporters gathered outside. Meanwhile, one of the party's liberal stalwarts, a man by the name of Lev Schlossberg, is widely expected to be convicted and sentenced to a long prison term today. The formal charge against Schlossberg is denigrating the Russian army, although his supporters would say he's being punished for his pacifism, and that his case is just another version of the same message, that anti-war views won't be tolerated.
8: That is NPR's Charles Maines in Moscow. Charles, thank you.
10: Thank you.
9: We wanted to hear more on how people inside Russia are responding to Ukraine's attacks, so we've called Nina Khrushcheva. She's a professor of international affairs at the New School in New York, and she's a great-granddaughter of Soviet Premier Nikita Khrushchev. She joins me now from Moscow. Good morning.
11: Good morning.
9: I understand you've been in Moscow for 2 months and had last been there in March. How would you say the mood has shifted between your two visits?
11: It is, and it shifted a little bit. Thank you for this question. I think there is more understanding, kind of resignation, that the war is going to go forever. And you just mentioned, your correspondent just mentioned, the Yabloko Party, the Apple Party, that suddenly got a lot of support, although before it seemed like was a nothing party, kind of living off the Soviet days, because it began early in the late Soviet era. So the mood is resignation. The mood is annoyance with the war, but also as your correspondent mentioned, there is a lot of repressions are increasing, and therefore people are more fearful of how much they can really speak freely about their own needs and wants. And obviously their gas lines and their wild berries being attacked. So economy is not doing great. So there's a

0: year-olds now want to support the Yabloko Party, the Apple Party. Films are available. I mean, there was a great dispute and kind of boycott of a Russian fairy tale that just came out because it conflicts with Spider-Man. And there was an online debate about this. You can see all Western films. Some of them are not official. You still can. Via VPN, you can get access to all world news. Some Russian publications are actually quite open. I mean, they're not critical of the state, but they do say things that need to be said. So they do have that. And if you want to have access to the world, you absolutely can have it. It's getting harder and harder because the state is getting more and more fearful that all this animosity towards the war, the unsupport of the war, is going to come out more openly.
1: Well, you mentioned that Russians think it will last forever, a feeling of animosity and resignation, dissent is put down. So what, if anything, can they do? Do Russians feel that they have any power to speak out and make a difference?
0: Pretty much not. I mean, I think that's why in some ways they are sort of ignoring the war, and despite the gas lines, despite the blowing up of the marketplaces, despite the fact that there, I think in the last months there were about 300 people died, which is more than in many months before in Russia, in the territory of Russia. So they can't, and at the same time, I think the Yabloko, the Apple Party case was fascinating because suddenly the day they were being the party can take part in the September parliamentary election, suddenly there were about 1,000 people in the streets. That takes courage because there were police vans. There's a lot of police. Now there is another hearing today. Police is taking away this very young people just because they don't want them. So people feel they can't speak, but if they need to speak, some of them actually can have it. And I think that's why the state is so afraid of them, because it tries to preempt anything that the Russians might do. So in my view, repressions will only increase.
1: You recently called for a new leader to take over, like your great-grandfather, Nikita Khrushchev. He, of course, succeeded Joseph Stalin. He launched a campaign of de-Stalinization. Do you think Russian citizens would get behind that, and who might they have in mind, if so?
0: Well, I want to push back a little bit. I didn't call for the new leader. I just said that when this leader is over, the new leader will come, and it will be a choice between somebody like Khrushchev, who would denounce Stalin, or somebody even from Putin's entourage or Stalin's entourage, who would still be much more rational about the states of the world today.
1: That is Nina Khrushcheva. She is a professor of international affairs at New York's New School, and she has been speaking with us from Moscow. Thank you very much.
0: Thank you.
2: Illinois, Ohio, and Indiana have been hit hard the past few days by heavy rain and extreme weather. Indiana officials said there are at least 7 storm-related deaths. Samantha Horton reports from Indianapolis, which experienced historic flooding through the weekend.
3: A crew pulls back the heavy metal floodgates in the Broderville neighborhood after days of rising water and flooding along the White River in Indianapolis. This is where movable gates were installed in 2009 as a way to protect nearby homes and businesses from extreme flooding. The gates were activated for the first time Friday night. The river crested Saturday at over 20 feet in Indianapolis, just shy of the record set in 1913. Hundreds of residents had to quickly evacuate their homes. Trudging through water up to his knees, Jacob Maynard and his girlfriend carried their dogs out of their home.
4: It's kind of scary how fast everything flooded. Like, that's the main thing.
3: In other areas of the Indianapolis metro area, neighbors came together to fight back the floodwaters. In the town of Rocky Ripple, volunteers filled sandbags to line the levee at its weak points and offer bags to neighbors to protect their homes. More than 300 homes in the area were advised to evacuate. Across the state, more than 140,000 homes were without power as of Sunday evening. Rocky Ripple Council member Randy Sanders says he was inspired by the response to help the community.
5: I've seen people tonight that haven't talked to each other for 10 plus years, actually working together, talking, and it's just amazing that everybody is like, what can I do to help?
3: Local officials say the community sandbag effort since Friday helped prevent wide-scale flooding. A 2020 report from Indiana University climate scientists stated that the state needs to prepare for what they cite as increasing

0: It's Morning Edition at 8:18. Good morning. This is WHYY. Attorney General Todd Blanche was on NBC's Meet the Press yesterday and declined to offer assurances that he would always act independently of the White House.
1: No, I'm not going to pledge that. And no attorney general should ever pledge that.
0: Blanche also said President Trump would never ask him to do something unethical or illegal. Details about his appearance and what he said coming up at 8:38 this morning as Morning Edition continues for you.

0: 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The new documentary, An Eye for an Eye, is a true crime thriller. 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
5: Well, that's a good one. It's 8:20. I'm Jennifer Lynn. Good morning. So we're just keeping an eye out on delays and cancellations at the airport this morning. Some of it weather-related. There are 33 delays at Philly International, 14 cancellations. On the roads, meanwhile, there's a crash in Bensalem this morning, 95 North, before PA 413. Also closed due to a water main problem in South Philly, South Street, between 5th and 3rd Streets. Today, we'll expect some clouds this morning, partly cloudy skies later. We'll get up to 89. There's a chance of a shower, maybe a stray thunderstorm.
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7: This is Morning Edition from NPR News. I'm Sasha Pfeiffer.
8: And I'm Michelle Martin. Good morning. President Trump is asking the Supreme Court to let him continue building a new ballroom for the White House. An appeals court ruled that Trump needs approval from Congress to move forward, so Trump filed the emergency request on Friday. Trump has increasingly justified the construction by citing national security, instead of his first explanation was that he needed more space and a more luxurious reception for guests. The legal process has revealed details about a bunker that Trump indicates is being built by the military under the site for the ballroom. We wanted to know more about what that bunker is all about, so we've called Garrett Graff, who studied government doomsday scenarios. He is a presidential historian and author of Raven Rock, the story of the U.S. government's secret plan to save itself while the rest of us die. Good morning, Mr. Graff. Thanks for joining us.
9: Good morning.
8: So the president says building the bunker is an urgent need, hence the emergency request. So let me back up for a minute. How long has there been some kind of emergency hideout for the president, and how does that fit into plans for continuity of government in the event of a catastrophic event?
9: The White House bunker dates back to World War II and right after Pearl Harbor, when we were afraid of a Japanese air raid or German air raid on Washington, D.C. It's gone through several major iterations, but was sort of rebuilt by Harry Truman in the Cold War in his presidency, and then has been updated regularly ever since. And the last major update that we know about happened during the Obama administration after 9/11.
8: Interesting. So fairly new. So do we know anything about how this new bunker would look, or what would it do that's different from what's already there?
9: Yeah, so the challenge, of course, with anything that Donald Trump says is it's hard to know what's real, what's not, and what's hyperbole. But the scale of the facility that he has talked about on social media and his public statements would be a dramatic change in the way that presidential continuity operations have thought about the president's security, where the White House bunker facility has always been meant to be a short-term facility, something where the president would stay for minutes or hours as a more secure evacuation plan was put into place. the scale that Donald Trump is talking about, it would place it alongside some of the major government relocation facilities where presumably someone could stay for days, weeks, or even longer.
8: Is there any evidence to support that this is urgent?
9: No, and that's really the heart of the legal case at this point, which is the judge in this case has basically said your only argument that it is urgent to build this is that you tore down the East Wing, that you exposed this vulnerability to the bunker underneath, the existing bunker underneath the East Wing, and now it's urgent to fix that, but this is a problem that you created yourself, Mr. President.
8: So, you know, your book, Raven Rock, is named after another bunker. Would you tell us about that? I mean, how does that fit into presidential emergency plans?
9: Sure. So the long-term or long-running plans for presidential evacuations has always been that your goal should be to get the president out of the White House as quickly as possible, because that's the place everyone knows and expects the president to be. You know, you want to get him to a place where people don't expect him to be. And so for decades, that has been one of three places. One, up into the sky, either aboard Air Force One or another 747 that's known as the E-4B, the Presidential Doomsday Plan, or to one of the two mountain-sized bunkers that the U.S. government runs outside of Washington. There's a FEMA facility in Berryville, Virginia, known as Mount Weather, and then Raven Rock, which is the backup Pentagon in Waynesboro, Pennsylvania. Each of those could support 1,000 people for a month.
8: Wow. Interesting. So before we let you go, do you think the national security argument is going to be more appealing to the courts than his arguments for a more luxurious ballroom?
9: Historically, presidents get a lot more leeway around national security, and I think that that's why you're really seeing him lean into this, because if this is a battle about historic preservation or congressional appropriation, then he's going to lose.
8: That is author and presidential historian Garrett Graff. Mr. Graff, thank you.
9: My pleasure.
7: Former Major League pitcher Tommy John has died. He was 83. He played for six teams over 26 seasons, but he will be best remembered for something that happened off the field. He was the first pitcher to undergo a procedure that's now named after him. Steve Futterman reports.
10: Yesterday at Dodger Stadium, they paid tribute to Tommy John.
11: Join us for a moment of silence.
10: It was during his time in Los Angeles in 1974 that Tommy John underwent an untested sports medicine procedure. John had torn his ulnar collateral ligament. In the past, that would have meant the end of a career. But one of the Dodger doctors, Frank Jobe, had an idea. Take a tendon from the right forearm and put it in his injured left elbow. John talked to the MLB Network 2 years ago.
12: I just wanted to play baseball. I wanted to pitch. And the only way I was going to pitch was to get the surgery from Dr. Joe.
13: The game plan was logical, but it had never been tested on thrower before. There was no tension or anything like that.
10: Dr. Steve Lombardo was in the operating room where it happened.
13: Tommy knew it was a new, something that had never been done before.
14: And on the mound for the New York Yankees, the Sacred Bowler, Tommy John.
10: Not only did he come back, Tommy John pitched in three World Series and won more than 160 additional games. Jocelyn Wittstein, a close friend of John, is an orthopedic surgeon and professor at Duke University.
15: Every time I heard him speak of Dr. Jobe, he was just so grateful to him and truly attributed the second half of his career to Dr. Jobe's brilliance.
10: Go down any major league roster today, it's likely at least one pitcher has undergone Tommy John surgery. In 2000, Atlanta Braves pitcher John Smoltz thought his career might be over. Then he got a phone call.
16: He introduced himself. Of course, I knew who he was, but he said, "Don't give up." It was the call I needed. And I'm forever grateful for Tommy picking up the phone and giving me a call.
10: Even with his long all-star major league career, Tommy John isn't a member of the Hall of Fame. But the Hall of Fame does have a display commemorating Tommy John's surgery and its impact on the game. For NPR News, I'm Steve Futterman.
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5: 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Good morning. News is coming up. It's 8:29. We also have business in about 20 minutes from Marketplace. 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
18: Live from NPR News in Washington, I'm Dave Mattingly. More Democratic lawmakers are calling for Congress to investigate conditions aboard the USS Abraham Lincoln amid reports of declining mental health, food shortages, and issues with plumbing aboard the ship. Senator Mark Kelly of Arizona is a former Navy combat pilot and astronaut who sits on the Senate Armed Services Committee.
19: I spoke to a grandmother of a sailor aboard the USS Abraham Lincoln who said, her grandson, who, was skinny when he joined the Navy, now looks like he's lost 20 to 25 pounds and is struggling, and it's depressing.
18: He was speaking to NPR's Morning Edition. The roughly 5,000 sailors and Marines aboard the Lincoln have been at sea on an extended deployment that's lasted nearly 9 months. The carrier is currently in the Middle East and has gone without a port call for more than 200 days, a record. The head of U.S. Central Command visited the ship over the weekend and acknowledged the mental health challenges of the crew. The USS Washington is on its way to the region to relieve the Lincoln. President Trump is directing the Pentagon to scale back joint U.S.-South Korean military exercises that got underway today. The president cites several reasons, including the cost and South Korea's stance on the war with Iran. This is NPR News from Washington.
5: This is Morning Edition from Philadelphia. It's 8:31. I'm Jennifer Lynn, WHYY News. Violent crime in the Commonwealth has fallen to pre-COVID-19 pandemic rates almost across the board. State Attorney General Dave Sunday says there's some good news in those numbers, but he warns about upticks in drug trafficking. From our news partner, the Pennsylvania Capital Star, Whitney Downard reports advocates are urging the state to prioritize funding for victims, especially following federal funding cuts.
20: Homicides and assaults are at near record lows and appear to be on track to fall further this year. That's in the Commonwealth and nationwide. Overdose deaths in the state have also dropped 42% during the last decade. Last year, the state seized more than 56 million doses of fentanyl, which Sunday says is enough to kill four times the population of Pennsylvania. One Hazleton official says he's seeing an uptick in people using methamphetamine, which is less deadly. Sunday's office is also monitoring large-scale retail thefts coordinated by larger criminal enterprises that are linked to human and drug trafficking. With more than 100 investigations across 52 counties, he says those crimes aren't limited to big cities.
5: It's 8:32. This is WHYY in Philadelphia. The Pennsylvania Game Commission is ending its deputy warden program effective September 1st. Deputy wardens are part-time or volunteer workers. They help district game wardens with investigations and patrols, nuisance wildlife control, hunter-trapper education classes, and educational programs. A spokesperson with the Pennsylvania Game Commission says they're ending the program in order to have an efficient and effective full-time professional law enforcement workforce. Plus, the spokesperson says a recent Pennsylvania Supreme Court decision played a factor. The state Supreme Court recently ruled that warrantless searches by Pennsylvania game officials are unconstitutional. A Game Commission spokesperson says it would be unfair to put the interpretations of this ruling onto a volunteer workforce. Going on 8:34, right here, right now, 72 degrees in Philadelphia. Looks like the sun is trying to come out a little bit. We should have a partly cloudy day eventually after we get through the morning clouds, a high of 89.
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7: It's Morning Edition from NPR News. I'm Sasha Pfeiffer.
8: And I'm Michelle Martin. Good morning. The president's envoy and son-in-law, Jared Kushner, held a rare meeting with leaders of Hamas in Egypt on Sunday.
7: Today, Kushner is in Israel to meet with Prime Minister Benjamin Netanyahu. Kushner is trying to get closer to achieving President Trump's plan for a post-war Gaza. The U.S. and Hamas back the plan. Israel does not.
8: NPR's Daniel Estrin is with us now from Tel Aviv. Good morning, Daniel.
1: Good morning, Michelle.
8: First of all, just how unusual was it that any high-level representative of the U.S. met directly with Hamas leaders?
1: It is rare. Remember, the U.S. labels Hamas a terrorist group, but Jared Kushner did meet Hamas one time before. That was 10 months ago, and that meeting helped seal the deal on the Gaza ceasefire agreement. Since then, though, not much progress has happened at all on a post-war transition for Gaza.
8: Okay, so do we have any sense of what came out of this meeting?
1: We have not seen any evidence of a real breakthrough. I spoke with an official briefed on the meeting who spoke anonymously to divulge some details. And what I learned is that the U.S. wants Hamas to stop military activities and to start disarming. They want Hamas to hand over control of Gaza to a new Palestinian committee. And Hamas affirmed that it is willing to do that. But the reality here, Michelle, is that it's been 10 months since the ceasefire was declared, and there's been no tangible progress on the ground in Gaza. It took months just for Trump's Board of Peace to come up with a formal disarmament plan, and then it took many more months for Hamas to agree to it. And so now the U.S. is pushing this new 15-point roadmap for Hamas to disarm and for Israel to withdraw. And Israel says it will not withdraw from Gaza until Hamas fully disarms. And a big group of Mideast countries is now saying that Israel is the one to blame for obstructing peace efforts. Those countries include the ceasefire mediators themselves, Qatar and Egypt. So Kushner is now in Israel. He's meeting Netanyahu to discuss his objections to the plan.
8: And so given Israel's objections, what do you expect to be coming out of this meeting between Kushner and Netanyahu?
1: Really, the main sticking point here is that Israel is 10 weeks away from elections, and Netanyahu could lose power. And Kushner knows that Netanyahu does not want Israelis to think he's giving any concessions to Hamas. That would be very unpopular. His far-right security minister even said recently that Israel should be killing 30 to 40 people every night in Gaza. So Netanyahu is under pressure, and if he would agree to any progress in Gaza, it would be the kind of things that could be done behind the scenes. The official I spoke to said Kushner wants Israel to authorize a new Gaza police force to get training. It wants Israel to allow an international stabilization force to enter Gaza. But here, Israel has its own objections. They may seem subtle, but these are important to Israel. A person briefed on this told me Israel doesn't trust this plan for a Palestinian committee to take over Hamas's weapons. Israel wants more international oversight there. So Kushner's challenge here really is to find anything Israel is willing to do with just 10 weeks to go before Israeli elections.
8: That is NPR's Daniel Estrin in Tel Aviv. Daniel, thank you.
1: You're welcome.
7: It's been just over a week since Todd Blanche was confirmed as U.S. Attorney General, and he now says he will not commit that the Justice Department he oversees is free from White House influence.
21: There's a big difference between saying we will always do our job and investigate any case and act independently of the White House. No, I'm not going to pledge that, and no Attorney General should ever pledge that.
7: That was Blanche on NBC's Meet the Press on Sunday. Blanche was President Trump's private criminal defense lawyer before he joined DOJ. He told NBC he's willing to break from the president on legal matters, but he said, quote, of course, end quote, he'll consider the president's opinions. We have Aaron Davis on the line to talk about this. He's a reporter with ProPublica and co-author of Injustice, How Politics and Fear Vanquished America's Justice Department. Good morning.
22: Thanks for having me, Sasha.
7: Would you first share your general thoughts when you heard the Attorney General's comments this weekend?
22: You know,
0: Todd Blanche repeated this idea not once but twice in that interview yesterday, and he sought to betray these comments as no big deal, as historically insignificant, that every attorney general does it. Well, he suggested that, you know, it's just the way things work. But the reality is that this now Senate-confirmed chief law enforcement officer in the land, Blanche's comments were groundbreaking in a way that they really represent a shift in how the Justice Department has operated since Watergate. You only have to go back 5 years to the day that President Biden announced Merrick Garland as his attorney general nominee to see how radical the change is. Biden pointed to Garland on TV and said, "You don't answer to me, you answer to the Constitution and the rule of law." What Biden said wasn't unique. It was like what every president had said since Nixon, you know, especially when it came to criminal justice, criminal prosecutions.
2: And if we go farther back in history, is there a precedent for an AG saying that he or she will not act independently of the White House?
0: There really is not. You know, for our book, we looked at this, and, you know, this area, especially this area of criminal prosecutions, is the sole province of the Justice Department and its attorneys to carefully review the facts of a given case. And if the facts merited prosecution, then the government went forward. And if it didn't, they did not go forward. You know, and whether where there were cases of gray areas, no one was consulting with a political head of a party sitting in the White House about a singular prosecution. What Blanche is saying is that Americans can now assume that there is a conversation with the president, and that is factoring into his decisions about criminal prosecution of individual Americans.
2: One major issue that almost prevented Blanche from getting confirmed was this so-called anti-weaponization fund of $1.8 billion. It was envisioned as a way to pay people who claimed that the Biden Justice Department harmed them, and it came as part of Trump's settlement with the IRS. Even Republicans, some Republicans, opposed that fund. Blanche said on Sunday the fund was dead. But are there other ways that the department could still find ways to pay January 6 rioters?
0: Yeah, he kind of touched on this. He said if somebody else brings a case against the United States, be it, you know, he didn't say any names, but be it the Oath Keepers, the Proud Boys, you know, anyone of Donald Trump's allies who thought they were wronged, that in fact the Justice Department could decide that they're right and they could decide to settle that case. So it does raise a question about how they will handle individual claims brought against the government going forward. And all of that doesn't touch even on the other part of that whole agreement about whether DOJ has really foreclosed at this point in time on the potential to prosecute Trump of tax evasion, all the things that were wrapped up in that IRS audit. That was the other half of that agreement.
2: Yeah. So briefly, if Blanche is saying that it's that he might work with the White House in some capacity, what does that leave in terms of firewalls between White House and DOJ?
0: Well, that's a big question here, right? And it's kind of it really points to how much of our democracy is built on trust. And when it comes to criminal justice, the hope that somewhere high up in the government, someone is working to be a fair arbiter of right and wrong. If Americans can't trust decisions about such cases are being made in a political fashion and in line with the law, we've lost something profound and sustaining for a healthy democracy.
2: That's Aaron Davis. He's a reporter with ProPublica. Thank you.
0: Sasha, thank you so much for having me.
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22: In the hallways of Thomas Jefferson's East Falls campus, a quiet 11-year-old boy named Xavier Fleming is about to do the first test flight of his drone as camp counselor Olivia Hanala looks on.
23: So we're going to try and fly the drone, and then we are going to pick up a metal piece.
22: The drone rises unsteadily, makes a loop, picks up a small piece of metal, and then deposits it back down on X marks the spot.
23: All right. So you pick up the middle piece, that's good.
24: You're a quality geek.
25: Very good, Javier.
22: Fernando Tovia, a professor of engineering at Thomas Jefferson University, started the free camp as a way of encouraging more kids to enter STEM professions.
26: This country has a deficit of STEM professionals. It's a huge deficit.
22: Tovia first got the idea after learning that one big factor in that deficit is insufficient math and science preparation among college students, and that research showed that preparation has to start early.
26: You really need to get them college math ready in middle school.
22: To address that problem, the yearly camp, aimed at middle school-aged kids, offers 3 weeks of intensive training in math, data analytics, and engineering design.
26: Our objective is that the students realize, I can do math. I need to put the effort, but at the end of the tunnel, it's going to be good for me.
22: And with activities like designing and flying drones, it'll be fun too. Liz Tung, WHYY News.
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3: Good morning, I'm Michelle Martin. A bear broke into a Kentucky woman's home while she was sleeping. She says she slept through it all and woke up only after repeated calls from her sister, who saw everything from next door. The bear seems to have been drawn in by some KFC the woman left on her glass kitchen table. That table is now toast. She told Fox 56 she came away with two lessons. Make sure the front door is locked and definitely don't leave out the fried chicken. It's Morning Edition.
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7: This is Morning Edition from NPR News. I'm Sasha Pfeiffer.
3: And I'm Michelle Martin. Good morning. Anthropic is adding an invisible watermark to new models of its AI assistant, Claude. The change brings Claude into compliance with the European Union's AI Act. It will be applied worldwide. Here to explain how this will work is Beatrice Nolan. She covers AI for Fortune Magazine. Good morning.
9: Good morning.
3: So a lot of times when if I get an early release of a film that I need to watch in order to prepare for an interview, it'll have a watermark. So I think of it as something that goes over a picture. Like, how does it work when we're talking about text that an AI chatbot is generating?
9: Yeah, it's interesting because AI-generated text has been traditionally pretty hard to watermark, especially comparatively to images. Most AI-generated or AI-modified images already carry a type of watermark. Previously, the best we've had for text is these kind of probability checkers that make an assessment on how likely something is to be AI-generated based on style and word choice. But what Anthropic is introducing is a little different. They explained over the weekend how it's going to work. It's essentially adding an invisible mark. And the way it does this is when AI writes a sentence, it's not just spitting out words. It's making a tiny decision based on pattern prediction after every single word about what word comes next. A lot of the time, there are several words that could work equally well. Like if you think of a sentence like the weather today was cold and the AI could say gray or it could say overcast, either works. Whenever the AI makes a decision like this, Anthropic is going to be adding a mark. And anyone with Anthropic's tool to identify this can see if Claude was involved in the text.
3: Interesting. So can it be erased?
9: It's not clear yet because they haven't really released the details of how the tool is going to check. There's a theory that you could probably get rid of it if you're heavily editing the text, but like a light edit of the text probably wouldn't get rid of it.
3: So is this happening because of the EU law?
9: Yes, this is happening because of the EU's AI Act coming into force. It came into force on August 2nd. This requires AI companies to mark AI-generated or edited content in a way that other systems can identify. I mean, notably, other companies, including OpenAI, Meta, Google, Microsoft, have signed this code of conduct, so they will likely be introducing similar watermarks as well.
3: But this is the first we're hearing of this with Anthropic. You do expect the other companies to follow.
9: Yes, to be compliant with the EU AI Act, they'll probably likely have to do something similar. The only company that hasn't signed the code of conduct is SpaceX AI, which makes the AI chatbot Grok. So we'll probably be seeing a lot more of this. Anthropic's just the first to kind of lay out exactly how they're going to go about it.
3: So the supporters of the EU's AI Act said they wanted more protections from harm. They wanted greater guarantees of honesty and transparency. Do you have a sense yet? I understand this is very new, that they are satisfied by Anthropic's approach.
9: Yeah, I mean, the AI's transparency rules are just kind of built around that idea. Like, if something is AI written or AI altered, people should be able to find out. This is like worrying people as AI content gets harder to spot. It gets easier to pass off as human work. So it's a bit too early to see if people are satisfied by it until we get to see the results of it. But it seems like it is going to work on a lot of stuff. So I would imagine so.
3: Well, keep us posted.
9: Will do.
3: That's Beatrice Nolan. She covers artificial intelligence for Fortune magazine. Thank you so much.
9: Thank you.

0: 90.9 FM in Philly. This is Morning Edition. Coming up later today, some sunshine. That's what they say in Philly. Clouds to start and becoming partly cloudy this afternoon. A stray shower or thunderstorm is possible. A high now, they've upped it to 90. It's 72 right now. We'll have a breeze 5 to 10 miles an hour. Now, we could have a rumble of thunder tonight. It's possible. Low of 74. Tomorrow, partly cloudy and up to 88. Looks clear tomorrow night. Wednesday, sunny with a few afternoon clouds up to 89. Still getting that summery feel. We'll have a humid start to this day for sure. Coming up, it's business from Marketplace.
1: 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Charles was a longtime member of WHYY, and this gift was established in appreciation for many years of enriching programming from the station. The Academy of Natural Sciences of Drexel University supports WHYY and presents Botany of Nations, Indigenous Ecological Knowledge, and the Lewis and Clark Corps of Discovery, centering the voices of Native nations who have protected and cared for North American lands for thousands of years. Botany of Nations presents plants as portals to Indigenous storytelling and reveals how early U.S. botanical science was informed by Indigenous knowledge. Details at ansp.org.
0: I'm Jennifer Lynn. Good morning. The carrier USS Washington is on its way to the Middle East to relieve the USS Lincoln. We'll tell you why at 9:07. Also, 50 delays at the Philadelphia International Airport this morning. That's 50 and 14 cancellations. Some of that weather related. And a crash cleared in Bensalem, 95 North, right around 4:13. 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
2: From Marketplace in Los Angeles, I'm Nova Safo in for Kimberly Adams. Good morning. Diplomatic efforts between the U.S. and Iran appear stalled as the temporary ceasefire agreement expires today. Ship traffic in the Strait of Hormuz, which was already at a trickle, is now again essentially halted. And President Trump is telling Americans that higher gasoline prices are the cost for curbing Iran's nuclear ambitions. Marketplace's Henry Epp is here with more. Good morning, Henry.
4: Hey, Nova.
2: So what's actually happening in the Strait of Hormuz right now?
4: So according to the data from Kepler, just 5 ships passed through the strait on Saturday, none yesterday. That's compared to 31 passages the weekend before. CNBC reports traffic through the strait is now at its lowest level since May. But there's also reporting by Bloomberg, which indicates that a few million barrels a day is covertly getting through the strait. These are so-called dark ships with their transponders off that are ferrying oil through the passage and onto tankers in the Gulf of Oman on the other side. So while oil prices have risen lately, up about 5% in the past week, this workaround could be one of the reasons we're not seeing prices spike even higher.
2: Prices at the pump now are averaging about $4 a gallon. Give us some perspective on that, Henry. How much higher than usual?
4: It's a good bit higher than usual, about 29% higher than this time last year. And AAA says we're so far seeing the highest gas prices in August on record. Meanwhile, President Trump told a crowd at a rally in New York on Friday that Americans should get used to paying more for gas, that it's worth it to avoid Iran gaining a nuclear weapon. And also in that speech, Trump claimed that once the U.S. defeats Iran, he'll declare the Strait of Hormuz a territory of the United States. Iran's foreign minister, meanwhile, posted on Twitter that, quote, this strait will be opened and closed only under Iran's command.
2: Marketplace's Henry Epp, thank you. Let's do the numbers. Oil prices are higher this morning. Brent crude, the international benchmark, is up about 0.9% now, $89 per barrel. The U.S. standard, West Texas Intermediate, is up 0.8% at $83 per barrel. Dow, S&P, NASDAQ futures are mixed, with the Dow future down 180 points. That's 0.3%.
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2: Tribal casinos are a $46 billion industry, almost three times the size of the casino revenues in Vegas and Reno. Native American tribes rely on the money they make from gambling operations to pay for health care, education, and housing. But a key vacancy in Washington is adding uncertainty to their financing model. Savannah Peters, reporter with the Associated Press, has been watching this and joins me now. Hi, Savannah.
5: Hi, Nova.
2: So what's going on? What's happening in Washington?
5: So the National Indian Gaming Commission is this three-person independent regulatory board, but its most important oversight tasks are vested in its chairperson. And the commission has been operating without a chairperson since January. And the experts I spoke to said the longer this commission isn't operating at full strength, the more that could hamper business growth and investment in tribal gambling.
2: And how does that play out on the ground in tribal lands and tribal casinos?
5: One big impact is that the commission's enforcement powers are really weakened when it doesn't have a chair. The NIGC says that its field staff are still keeping an eye on tribal casinos around the country, but without a chairperson in Washington, it really can't cite or fine tribes for any violations of federal gaming law that it might find. And then the other big impact is to management contracts. And these are business deals between tribes and outside casino operators that need the chairperson's signature. I spoke with the chairman of the Iowa Tribe of Oklahoma, which opened a new casino in April. But Chairman Jacob Keyes said a long-planned deal for the gambling giant Harrah's to take over day-to-day operations of that new property is on ice. And in the meantime, his small tribal government staff are having to manage the casino, which is this major burden that they didn't really plan for.
2: How worried are tribes about kind of the year ahead, let's say? Are they concerned about revenues getting affected?
5: Tribes are really concerned, and the area that concerns them the most is actually not related to those duties that are clearly defined in law, but related to the NIGC's chair's role as sort of an advocate for tribal gaming in Washington. Right now, tribal gaming is facing this new threat from prediction market platforms, which have really exploded in popularity since the 2024 election, including from tribal lands and in states where tribes have negotiated the exclusive right to offer gambling. Tribes say prediction markets in that way are violating federal Indian gaming law and their sovereignty. At least eight have filed lawsuits to that effect. And past commissioners and staffers have told me that typically the chairperson of the National Indian Gaming Commission would be sounding the alarm about this in Washington and advocating for the interests of gaming tribes.
2: And what have we heard, if anything, from the Trump administration? Are they open to getting the commission back up and running?
5: Yeah, I reached out to the White House, and a spokesperson told me that the Trump administration values the National Indian Gaming Commission, but they didn't answer my question about whether or when it plans to nominate a new chair to lead the agency. Some tribal leaders I've spoken to have pointed out that the Trump administration has really strongly backed prediction markets. They say because of that, it's no coincidence that the administration doesn't seem eager to fill this vacancy. Others were more skeptical of that, and they point out that this leadership gap actually dates back to the Biden administration when the last Senate-confirmed chair termed out with no replacement on deck. So this could just be yet another example of something that's really important to tribes being sidelined in Washington.
2: Savannah Peters is Indigenous Affairs reporter for the Associated Press. Thank you for coming on our program.
5: Thanks, Nova.
2: I'm Nova Safo with the Marketplace Morning Report. 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
6: Today at noon on Studio 2, it's been nearly 40 years since the FDA approved the first major antidepressant. Now, close to 1 in 6 Americans take psychiatric meds, and for many, they've been truly beneficial. but some say they're overprescribed with underestimated side effects. We're looking at current debates in psychiatry today at noon right here on WHYY.
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0: The clouds are thinning in Philadelphia. It's 72 degrees. 90 is the expected high today. News is next. 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Good morning.
9: Good morning. The head of Central Command visited the USS Lincoln after reports of poor living conditions on board. What is Senator Mark Kelly hearing from the families of sailors? He joins us this hour of Morning Edition from NPR News.
0: The region's grid operator proposes a new plan to protect the average ratepayer from increased electric bills. I'm Jennifer Lynn.
9: A wildfire expert describes state laws designed to protect homes from fire as literally all over the map. I'm Michelle Martin.
10: And I'm Sasha Pfeiffer. Several states rejected suggestions to keep trees and flammable plants away from houses. Also, does an erectile dysfunction drug help men and women who take it live longer? And the frontman of The Killers, Brandon Flowers, is going country. He's writing about his life and his family more than ever before. It's Monday, August 17th. On this day in 1959, Kind of Blue by Miles Davis was released. The news is next.
11: Live from NPR News in Washington, I'm Linda Kenyon. The deadline to establish peace talks between the U.S. and Iran expired today, with no negotiations planned and the status of the Strait of Hormuz still in dispute. NPR's Jane Arraf has more.
12: The U.S. and Iran signed a memorandum of understanding in June that called for reaching a final agreement in 60 days. There have been mediation attempts by other countries, but no U.S.-Iranian negotiations since then. Iran says the U.S. isn't serious about negotiating. President Trump has threatened new sanctions against Iran over their restrictions on the Strait of Hormuz. While the June agreement called for the U.S. to begin removing its naval blockade and Iran to allow transit through the key waterway within 30 days, neither of those have happened either. The ceasefire was broken in July with attacks by both the U.S. and Iran. Jane Arraf, NPR News, Amman.
11: The president's envoy and son-in-law Jared Kushner held a rare meeting with leaders in Hamas in Egypt yesterday. Today, he's in Israel meeting with Israel's prime minister Benjamin Netanyahu in an effort to achieve progress on a plan for post-war Gaza. NPR's Daniel Estrin in Tel Aviv says both sides appear to be at an impasse.
13: And so now the U.S. is pushing this new 15-point roadmap for Hamas to disarm and for Israel to withdraw. And Israel says it will not withdraw from Gaza until Hamas fully disarms. And a big group of Mideast countries is now saying that Israel is the one to blame for obstructing peace efforts. Those group of countries include the ceasefire mediators themselves, Qatar and Egypt. So Kushner is now in Israel. He's meeting Netanyahu to discuss his objections to the plan.
11: It's been 10 months since the ceasefire was declared. Wildfire activity is still high across several states in the western U.S. NPR's Lauren Summer reports some of those states have struggled to pass rules that can help protect communities.
14: As wildfires have become increasingly destructive, researchers have learned how some houses are more likely to survive. It helps when buildings are made with fire-resistant construction materials. It also helps when the flammable vegetation is cleared away from them. California has long-standing rules requiring homeowners to take those steps in areas at risk. But Washington and Oregon have backtracked on efforts to pass the same rules after public pushback. And some western states don't have any statewide rules. Wildfire experts say that patchwork of regulations leaves many places vulnerable. Lauren Summer, NPR News.
11: Hurricane Lala has weakened to a tropical storm after raking Hawaii without making landfall. Rainfall approached 3 feet in some places, turning rivers into raging torrents and threatening mudslides. Tropical storm conditions spread to Maui, Oahu, and Kauai. 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
0: Good morning. I'm Jennifer Lynn. It's 9:04. You're listening to WHYY's Morning Edition from Philadelphia. Our news partner, 6ABC, reports Philadelphia police are searching for a tow truck driver involved in a deadly hit-and-run crash in South Philadelphia Sunday night by an entrance to the Navy Yard. Police believe the victim, a man, was experiencing homelessness and was known to many in the area. The region's grid operator has proposed a new plan it says would help protect the average ratepayer from increased electric bills. Electricity bills are rising in part due to the expansion of data centers. From WHYY's Climate Desk, Susan Phillips reports the energy-hungry facilities are used to power the growth of artificial intelligence.
15: The huge energy needs by data centers has led to a shortage of energy supply in the region, driving up costs for everyone else. The region's grid operator, PJM Interconnection, says new data centers make up 94% of new energy demand forecast for the next 4 years. Some speculate the extra load could result in rolling blackouts. Under President Donald Trump's ratepayer protection pledge, however, several big tech companies promised to bring their own energy rather than draw from the grid. PJM's proposal to federal regulators would have the data centers that don't bring their own energy be subject to shutting down on days when there's a shortage of electricity. From the Climate Desk, Susan Phillips, WHYY News.
0: All eyes are on Pennsylvania's 7th congressional district race. Its outcome could determine which party controls the U.S. House. From the Pennsylvania Capital Star, Ian Carbull explains why political insiders are turning their attention to a little-known Green Party candidate.
16: Andrew Tupone's pitch to voters sounds perfectly in line with the small progressive Green Party. He told the Capital Star that he's running on universal health care, ending the genocide in Gaza, and standing up to the establishment parties. But the Pennsylvania Green Party is warning Tupone might not be all he seems. That's why the party is challenging his effort to get on the ballot on the grounds that he misled voters. A party spokesperson told the Capital Star they had never heard of Tupone until he turned in his nomination papers. After doing some research, they learned he'd been a registered Republican until earlier this year, and had even run for a local judge seat as a GOP candidate. But Tupone says his politics have remained consistent, and that when he ran to be a magisterial judge, he cross-filed to run in the Democratic primary as well, which is a common practice for candidates seeking that office.
0: That was Ian Carbull reporting. Sports: Phils swept the Twins yesterday. Tonight, the Phils begin a 3-game home set with the Marlins. Sunday, that was yesterday, with the Philadelphia Union in action, beating New York City FC 3-2. Your Philly forecast: clouds in the morning hours, partly cloudy by this afternoon. There is a chance of a stray shower or thunderstorm, a high today of 89. 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
18: It's Morning Edition from NPR News. I'm Sasha Pfeiffer.
9: And I'm Michelle Martin. Good morning. The USS Washington is on its way to the Middle East to relieve the USS Lincoln.
18: The Lincoln has been at the center of concerns over mental health issues, as well as lack of sufficient food and basic supplies, including soap. In a few minutes, we'll speak with Democratic Senator Mark Kelly, who's been in touch with relatives of sailors aboard the ship. But first, NPR has learned that supply chain issues haven't been limited to just this one carrier since the U.S. launched its war with Iran.
9: To hear more about this, we have reporter Steve Walsh with member station WHRO in Norfolk. Good morning, Steve.
19: Morning, Michelle.
9: So there have been reports about families highlighting problems on board the USS Lincoln. We've heard a lot of those stories from you. Democratic lawmakers are demanding answers. How is the Trump administration responding?
19: This has been a grueling deployment. USS Abraham Lincoln arrived in January before the war with Iran started, and sailors have been on the ship since the war began. The head of Central Command, Admiral Brad Cooper, wrapped up a tour of the region Saturday, which included a visit to USS Lincoln. He praised the sacrifice of the sailors. Cooper is quoted as saying, "History will record this deployment as one of the most operationally intense and consequential of the modern era." The administration has also been pushing back against reports from families who say the crews are under strain, including reports of sailors jumping overboard. Asked on Friday if the deployment had gone on too long, President Trump said, no, not nearly long enough.
20: Steve, what have you heard from sailors and their families about these comments?
19: So not every sailor has the same reaction. I talked to the former acting head of force resiliency for the Navy, a Navy veteran. Andrea Goldstein was in charge when the Navy was dealing with the rash of suicides in 2022 and 2023. She says the changes the Navy made started with creating a healthy command climate on the ships.
21: It's not one comment. It's creating an ambient environment of disrespect.
19: Dismissing sailors' concerns can actually make their situation worse. She says sailors may not recognize the impact of their constant stress until months after their deployment finally is over.
20: So can you just tell us a bit more about what conditions are like on these Navy ships in the Middle East right now, recognizing that many Americans at this point in our history don't have a personal connection to military service. So tell us what you can about it.
19: Right. So the problems with logistics are not confined to USS Lincoln. Supply lines have been strained since the beginning of the war. I talked with Sam Howard, a former Navy captain who lives in Virginia Beach. His son was on one of the ships in the USS Tripoli Amphibious Ready Group, which carries sailors and Marines. His son told him they quickly ran low on hygiene products and other supplies. The crew returned to their home port in Japan in late July, but they still haven't received all of their mail and care packages. As a former captain, Howard says he understands how quickly fatigue can set in.
22: I asked him very specifically about watch rotation and not having any port visits. And the comment that he made was, you know, not knowing when you're going to get a break. It was really among the toughest things that he experienced.
20: And now the Abraham Lincoln has been out to sea for more than 260 days. Do we know when they will be back?
19: So USS George Washington is now on its way to relieve USS Lincoln with their 5,000 sailors. It's hard to pinpoint when the Washington will arrive. Normally, you would expect both carriers to remain in the region for a week or so, but a Navy official who wasn't authorized to speak publicly told me that there is no standard handoff period, so the Lincoln could leave rather quickly once USS Washington arrives in the region.
20: That's Steve Walsh with WHRO in Norfolk. Steve, thank you.
19: Thanks, Michelle.
18: Now let's talk more about the USS Lincoln with a lawmaker seeking answers from the Trump administration, Democratic Senator Mark Kelly of Arizona. He's a former Navy combat pilot and NASA astronaut who sits on the Senate Armed Services Committee. Good morning, Senator Kelly.
23: Good morning, Sasha.
18: We mentioned earlier in the show that you've been in touch with relatives of sailors aboard the USS Lincoln. What are you hearing from them?
23: Well, we're hearing that the conditions are not what they or any sailor should expect, and you know they deteriorated over a period of time because they've been at sea for a record amount of time. I spoke to a grandmother of a sailor aboard the USS Abraham Lincoln, who said, you know, her grandson, who you know was skinny when he joined the Navy, now looks like he's lost 20 to 25 pounds, and is struggling, and it's depressing, and it's a difficult, very difficult situation. And Sasha, I'd have to say, kind of the worst thing about this is just the dismissiveness of the situation, you know, not only from the president who said the deployment is not nearly long enough, but the Secretary of Defense, Pete Hegseth, who just claims there's no problem. I'd say Admiral Cooper, you know, when he said this is
18: the head of CENTCOM, U.S. Central Command.
23: Yeah, the head of CENTCOM, when he said this is a consequential deployment. I think that's, you know, that's what you said in your reporting. Yeah, it's consequential in a lot of different ways. I mean, they got deployed to go to war without a strategic goal, without a plan, without a timeline. Now they're stuck and don't, you know, the administration can't figure a way out. And the consequence of this is just

0: are demanding an investigation. And you're misrepresenting an issue and you're ignoring an issue when you have crew members that are trying to end their lives because of what this deployment has been like for them.
1: You said you're calling for an investigation. What else do you want the Trump administration to do?
0: Well, we'd like to get a bipartisan delegation out to the ship to visit it. I did two deployments to the Persian Gulf myself. If I haven't had an opportunity to get out there, I've spent a lot of time aboard aircraft carriers. I think I could get a pretty good sense for, you know, how things are going. And we're going to continue to press this administration until our service members and their families get answers and get some accountability. This administration on every issue tries to avoid being accountable for their actions.
1: You just mentioned you've been deployed. As we said, you're a former Navy combat pilot. When you think about this deployment, which the Lincoln has been out there for nearly 9 months, how does it compare to your own deployments, and what concerns do you have about the people on that vessel?
0: Well, for Desert Storm, I think from the time we left to the time we got back was about 7 months. But we had port calls about a month and a half in. I think probably the longest, you know, we went was maybe, you know, 4 months without pulling into port. These guys are now approaching, I think they're over 200 days, and it's stressful. Being on an aircraft carrier is it's hard. It's not expected to be easy, but when there's no end in sight, you know, it's loud when the food is lousy and it sounds like it is, when you can't get your basic needs met, you're going to have, you know, a situation here it's going to be hard for these crew members. And this administration just does not want to address it.
1: Briefly, we mentioned the USS George Washington is being deployed to relieve the Lincoln. That means the U.S. will be without an aircraft carrier ready for deployment in the Pacific for some time. In your view, does that make a difference to national security?
0: Well, it's not unprecedented that I was in that battle group. It's stationed in Japan, Battle Group 5. We went to the Persian Gulf twice. Usually it's backfilled by a carrier from, you know, California. I don't know if that's the case here. It's not good for ours and our allies' national security in the Western Pacific not to have a carrier there. But I'm not sure what their plan is here. Usually this administration doesn't have a plan.
1: That is Democratic Senator Mark Kelly of Arizona. Thank you for coming on this morning.
0: Thank you.
1: If you or anyone you know is in crisis, text the National Suicide and Crisis Lifeline at 988. Again, that's 988. Actress Hayden Panettiere, who starred in the TV series Heroes and Nashville, has died. Her father said she was a, quote, force of nature who brought immeasurable love and joy to all who knew her. He did not share details about her death. Panettiere started acting when she was very young. She booked her first commercial when she was just 11 months old. She went on to act in soap operas and got a big break in Remember the Titans. I spoke with Panettiere in May to talk about her memoir, This Is Me, A Reckoning. She told me she had desperately wanted both to fit in the industry and to have a normal childhood. And that's very difficult in Hollywood.
2: I wanted to have friends that were my age. I wanted to go to school like a normal kid. I wanted to play sports. And I did get to do a lot of those things, but my peers didn't look at me as one of them.
1: She said she would get praise as a child for crying on cue by thinking sad thoughts. At first, she imagined an animal she loved dying.
2: And then as I got older and older, I became number and number to that. And the thoughts and the places that I had to go in my head became darker and darker. And how could that not have an emotional impact over time on you?
1: Panettiere had a daughter in 2015 and talked publicly about having had postpartum depression. She also got addicted to alcohol and drugs. All of that became storylines for the part she played on Nashville, the fictional country music star Juliet Barnes.
2: And having to go to set every day and play that out as her, I stopped being able to tell where the character started and where I ended. Like, we were just mushed together.
1: Panettiere eventually lost custody of her daughter. I asked Panettiere how she felt watching her daughter grow up in private and easily make friends, things Panettiere had not been able to do when she was that age.
2: Honestly, I'm happy for her. It's not bittersweet. It's very, very uplifting to me.
1: Hayden Panettiere was 36.

0: This is NPR News.
1: This is Morning Edition. Good morning. Your Monday morning, I'm Jennifer Lynn, 919. It's a big week for retailers because major big box chains and dominant consumer brands are reporting their quarterly financial earnings. We take a look at numbers before the opening bell today. S&P futures down 0.75 points. Dow futures, actually S&P futures up 0.75 points. Dow futures down 217 points. NASDAQ futures up 80.25 points, and the Russell 2000 down 11.8. We talk about wildfires. They've taken a heavy toll this year across the American West. States are responding differently, from drafting risk maps to weighing rules for clearing brush. We'll get some details on that in the next 20 minutes, right here at 90.9 FM.
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1: Again, a good morning to you. Clouds this morning. Yes, check that box. We've got that. This afternoon, perhaps some breaks from the clouds. We'll see a little bit of sunshine. It's possible that we could have a shower or thunderstorm today. 89 will be our high, and we're still in the low 70s. A muggy start to the day with the gray skies at 72 at 921.
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7: 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I'm Michelle Martin.
8: And I'm Sasha Pfeiffer. When Brandon Flowers was growing up, he fell in love with new wave music, The Cars, New Order, The Smiths, and he channeled those influences into his band, The Killers. With their debut album in 2004, they were a hit right from the start.

0: But Brandon Flowers had another influence in his life, a deeper one. It was his father's record collection filled with classic country music. He hasn't really tapped into that side of himself until now. His new solo album is called Thrasher. So it's just another day in paradise. Another raindrop in the sea. Flowers isn't quite sure how his fans are going to react.
1: There's that famous Walt Whitman quote, "I am large, I contain multitudes." And that's the way that I described it to the fans, is that, you know, I'm larger now than I was 20 years ago when I started this band, and I was 21 years old, and I've just allowed room for these other influences. I would hate to just stick to one road.

0: cared for me. It's a beautiful American tradition, country music and storytelling and this connection to people and to place. And I have those connections and I have these stories to tell, and I just thought this was just the perfect vehicle.
1: This album has been described as the most personal collection of songs you've ever written. There's a song on your album called One of Us that's really beautiful lyrics, especially for today when many people dwell on the negative. And this song talks about some of the simple joys that we take in life that we might not pay attention to if we're dwelling on the negative. I read that it's a tribute to a brother-in-law of yours who passed away suddenly several years ago. Assuming you're comfortable talking about that, how do you decide when something very personal in your life is material for your songs?
0: He married my sister when I was 6 years old, so he's been my brother my whole life. And there's this grief that you see my sister carrying, and you want to pay tribute to it. You know, my job is to reflect things, and I tend to look for the beauty in things. I think I got that from my mom. And it really comes through on a song like One of Us.

it's just, you know, you feel a sense of responsibility when you do it, but when I always come out on the other side grateful that I did, and it brought me closer to my sister, and so it's always a great exercise.

0: You have another song called Miss America that the lyrics are somewhat harrowing.
1: Yeah, that one's about another sister. We moved from Las Vegas to a rural town in Utah in 1989. And I was just 8 years old, but she would have been about 22 at the time, and she had three little girls already. And she was in a really scary relationship, highly abusive. And, you know, I had seen it firsthand, and I had heard stories, and, you know, he was someone that I was scared of. And so I like to think of Payson, Utah as this amazing refuge that was just far enough away for her to escape. There was just enough miles that separated it from Las Vegas that she could leave. And so many women don't have that opportunity.

0: America.
1: Did you feel like you needed her blessing to write that one?
2: I definitely wanted her to give her seal of approval before we recorded it. So it was definitely, there was a process of showing it to her, yeah.
1: I read that you've said, and this is a quote, "I used to think my experiences weren't interesting enough. It took a lot of living for me to recognize that my story was never just my own. Other people have felt these things." Tell me more about what you meant by that.
2: Well, there's that great Scorsese quote, the most personal is the most creative. And I think when you're young and you're, you know, you want to be an artist or you want to be creative, you tend to look outside and not inside. I wanted to make grand gestures and use flowery language. And just slowly but surely as I get older, I realize that my language is beautiful and that I can speak about things in my own life. And I attribute people like, you know, Bruce Springsteen and Tom Petty to opening that door for me to be able to write about what I would actually know about.
1: Is this an album you think you could have recorded as a younger man, or did you need to age a bit before you could sing this kind of music?
2: Yeah, absolutely had to do it later on in life. I didn't have the chops to do it when we first started. I didn't know what I was doing. But it's taken a lot of hours and a lot of determination to get to this point.
3: When I stole away on that three lane headed south.
1: Going back about your dad and his love of country western and his influence on this, what has your dad said about this album?
2: He loves it. He thinks it's going to take off. My dad's 82 years old. He's going to be 82 in November. And I think he's secretly been waiting for me to make this record all along. He just said, finally.
1: That's Brandon Flowers. His new solo album is called Thrasher. Brandon Flowers, thank you so much for the time.
2: Oh, thank you.
3: So hold me in your arms. I think I'm going under. Take your time with my heart.
1: This is NPR News.

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2: Live from NPR News in Washington, I'm Dave Mattingly. It's not yet clear if any progress was made at today's talks in Jerusalem involving President Trump's Middle East negotiator and son-in-law Jared Kushner and Israeli Prime Minister Benjamin Netanyahu. The two met for several hours and were expected to focus on the president's 15-point peace plan for Gaza. That proposal's been endorsed by Hamas, but days ago, Netanyahu rejected it. Trade negotiators from the U.S. and Canada are holding talks ahead of this week's tariff deadline set by the White House. As Dan Karpinchuk reports, both sides appear to be holding firm on their positions.
3: Ottawa's Minister of Canada-U.S. Trade, Dominic LeBlanc, and his chief negotiator remained in Washington over the weekend, signaling the intensity of the talks over the next few days. Sticking points remain: the ban by most provinces on American liquor products, Canada's dairy quota system, and Canadian counter-tariffs on U.S. autos. For its part, Canada wants to head off the additional 50% tariffs President Trump has threatened, which are to kick in on Wednesday. It also wants tariffs lowered or eliminated on steel and aluminum, autos, and forestry products. If the talks fail and tariffs are imposed, Canada says it will retaliate. U.S. Trade Representative Jamison Greer says Washington will not tolerate any retaliatory measures. For NPR News, I'm Dan Karpinchuk in Toronto.
2: The Dow is down 148 points. 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

0: A sharp increase in fertilizer prices is one of the challenges American farmers, including in Pennsylvania, have been facing this year. From our news partner WPSU, Ann Danahay reports, the fertilizer shortage and a possible long-term solution were the focus of a recent session at Penn State's Ag Progress Days.
1: Deputy wardens are part-time or volunteer workers. They help district game wardens with investigations and patrols, nuisance wildlife control, hunter-trapper education classes, and educational programs. But now, more than 140 of those deputy game wardens are being let go. A spokesperson with the Pennsylvania Game Commission says the program is ending effective September 1st. The spokesperson pointed to the need for an efficient and effective full-time professional law enforcement workforce. Plus, the spokesperson says a recent Pennsylvania Supreme Court decision played a factor in the decision to end the deputy warden program. The state Supreme Court recently ruled that warrantless searches by Pennsylvania game officials are unconstitutional. A Game Commission spokesperson says it would be unfair to put the interpretations of this ruling onto a volunteer workforce. In State College, I'm Sydney Roach.
0: On Sunday, a section of South Street was shut down as crews worked to fix a water main break, our news partner NBC 10 reported. Around 40 structures were impacted by the water shutoff. Water was restored to the affected structures just after 10 p.m. South Street was still blocked off despite water being restored. Police investigators are working to find the individual behind an ambush that occurred reportedly Saturday morning in the Hunting Park section of Philly, leaving a 23-year-old man and an 18-year-old woman in critical condition. Our news partner 6ABC reports that the victims were inside an SUV at the time of the attack. A motive and suspect are still unclear. It's mostly cloudy and 74 degrees here in Philadelphia. You're listening to WHYY News. We're seeing a high of 88 degrees predicted today with patchy fog incoming.
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3: It's Morning Edition from NPR News. I'm Sasha Pfeiffer.
4: And I'm Michelle Martin. Good morning. Wildfires are burning across several western states, and those states prepared for fires differently. Some struggle to pass rules recommended by safety experts. NPR's Lauren Sommer has this report.
5: When the Old Trails fire started in Spokane, Dave Cocott got a warning to be ready to evacuate. He started packing up family keepsakes. Then he got an alert that a second wildfire was headed his way.
6: That's amazing to be threatened by not just one, but two fires. Really scary.
5: But Cocott wasn't actually surprised.
6: My first thought of these fires, like, here we go again.
5: Cocott has spent his career thinking about wildfires. For most of it, he was a fire protection engineer at the Spokane Fire Department. So he'd prepared his home for fires. The house has fire-resistant siding, not wood, and he'd cleared the flammable plants around it.
6: You kind of think, like, I don't know how the house would go through a fire, but I think ours would have done fine.
5: Studies show that houses that take those steps, manage vegetation, and use fire-resistant materials are more likely to survive wildfires. That's because houses get inundated with tiny burning embers, which is the main way they ignite. Cocott took those steps voluntarily, but he's been pushing for Washington to adopt them statewide. And state regulators were set to do that.
7: I now call to order this hearing regarding proposed changes to...
5: At a hearing in 2024, regulators got public feedback on the new wildfire rules. They released maps showing which parts of Washington are at risk of wildfires. Houses built in those areas would have to use fire-resistant materials like on the roof and siding. They'd also have to create defensible space, like keeping tree branches 10 feet away from a house. That last part raised some pushback at the hearing, like from Eric Seibel of the Tahoma Audubon Society, a wildlife conservation group.
8: I'm concerned that trees, which are our best defense against climate change, will be destroyed en masse if the provisions of the code pass.
5: state legislators stepped in and ordered regulators to redo the wildfire rules. Angie Lane is with Washington's Department of Natural Resources. She says by December, they plan to have new wildfire maps that more accurately show the areas at risk.
9: It's trying to make sure that people are smart building in those areas.
5: But there won't be rules requiring homeowners to manage their trees and vegetation because state legislators got rid of that. Washington isn't alone. Last year, Oregon lawmakers repealed their state's wildfire building codes and vegetation rules after public pushback. Ryan Mahandy is with Headwaters Economics, a wildfire and land use think tank. She says wildfire laws are a patchwork across the western U.S.
10: While many states face the same risk, what we're increasingly seeing is many different interpretations of how to reduce that risk. It is literally all over the map.
5: California has had building codes for wildfire-prone areas for almost 20 years. Colorado and Utah recently passed similar rules. But Idaho, Arizona, and Wyoming don't have them. Handy says some of the public pushback is over concerns about home insurance.
10: If you publish a map that shows my wildfire risk, am I suddenly going to be in the crosshairs of the insurance industry? Insurers have their own proprietary maps that are quite sophisticated.
5: In other words, insurance companies are way ahead of states in evaluating risk. And that risk is getting worse because hotter temperatures are priming the landscape to burn. Back in Spokane, Dave Cocott's house is okay. The fires didn't reach him. He says the damage in his community should be a wake-up call for Washington.
6: Fires are changing. These types of fires are changing. They're becoming much larger fires.
5: And he says that means states need to do more to prepare. Lauren Sommer, NPR News.
3: The drug Tadalafil, known by its brand name Cialis, is taken by millions of men for erectile dysfunction. Now there's a movement to repurpose the medication to help people live longer. NPR's Will Stone reports.
11: About a year ago, Christy Swicky made a change to her daily wellness routine. She added a low dose of Tadalafil.
12: It seemed very harmless. If anything, it's going to help blood flow, and that can be beneficial to our brain and our heart.
11: It's true that Tadalafil does improve blood flow throughout the body, though in general, those taking it are only concerned about one region. And Swicky says she definitely gets questions.
12: They're mostly just like, wait, what? You're a woman. What are you doing?
11: Swicky has a PhD in molecular oncology. She's built a following on social media around longevity. Her decision to take a drug intended for erectile dysfunction goes back to her own family history of heart disease.
12: That was my main focus of like, well, maybe this is a low-hanging fruit, something that I can do to prevent that.
11: In fact, high-profile figures in wellness and biohacking are increasingly talking up Tadalafil as a longevity drug. Swicky herself promotes it for an online clinic called Ageless RX. Dr. Janelle Decker is the medical director there.
13: I do feel like the observational studies out there are strong enough to warrant offering it as a longevity medication to both men and women.
11: This is a big reason drugs like Tadalafil are getting more attention. In recent years, research has shown that men who take these medications seem to fare better in a variety of ways. Cardiologist Robert Kloner is at Huntington Medical Research Institutes and the University of Southern California. A study of his looked at more than 8,000 men who took it for erectile dysfunction. They had a 55% lower rate of cardiovascular-related death and a 44% lower rate of death overall during the study period of about 3 years.
14: This to us is a very interesting signal.
11: In other words, he says it's showing an association, not causation.
14: None of these drugs are FDA approved for longevity or for reducing major adverse cardiovascular events. Having said that, so many of these studies have all been consistent.
11: Some have found a decreased risk of dementia and Alzheimer's when taking these drugs. Tadalafil works by preventing the breakdown of a signaling molecule. This helps smooth muscle cells relax, blood vessels dilate, blood flow increases. It's already approved to treat a form of high blood pressure affecting arteries in the lungs and is similar to Viagra, which was originally developed as a cardiovascular drug. In fact, earlier this summer, Kloner was part of an expert group known as the Princeton Consensus Panel that concluded it may be appropriate to use low-dose Tadalafil for some men at increased risk of cardiovascular disease.
14: It's not something that cardiologists are routinely recommending, but these drugs in general are very safe.
11: He acknowledges, though, they're not as well studied in women. Some experts, including Dr. Stephen Nissen, are troubled this is catching on without high-quality data in humans. Nissen is chief academic officer of the Cleveland Clinic Heart, Vascular, and Thoracic Institute.
15: Absence of evidence of harm doesn't mean there isn't harm. in the absence of randomized controlled trial data, it's pretty hard to justify.
11: Human trials are something Dr. Kloner at USC wants to do.
14: The problem with that is trying to find funding for it.
11: He says pharmaceutical companies aren't incentivized to do these studies because generic versions are already available. So for now, patients and doctors need to decide for themselves if a drug intended for the bedroom should also be used to try to extend life. Will Stone, NPR News.
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16: Good morning, I'm Tracy Burcham at the BBC. China's leader Xi Jinping has praised the ruling Communist Party's decision to clamp down on the Tiananmen Square democracy protests in 1989. The rare mention came during a speech marking the centenary of the birth of one of his predecessors, Jiang Zemin, who led China to its initial boom. The BBC's Stephen McDonnell in Beijing says Mr. Xi may have been trying to shift attention away from current hardships.
17: Youth unemployment, the property crisis, there's just such an overall problem with domestic demand and just not a spirit of optimism. And while things are going okay, they don't feel like they're getting better and better and better and better as they were during Jiang Zemin's time.
16: The pharmaceutical giant AstraZeneca has halted its trial of a lung cancer treatment. The company said it had found its volrustomig drug, when combined with chemotherapy, was unlikely to boost survival rates when compared to existing treatments. And an unusual rescue operation has taken place on the Greek island of Crete after a vulture created a standoff with a plane which was about to take off. Joanna Keane reports.
18: The vulture had climbed onto the wing of the plane and then refused to move. Birds are routinely sucked into the engines of aircraft. Last week, investigators found bird remains in the engine of another Ryanair plane, where a passenger was partially sucked through a broken window.
16: Firefighters eventually safely rescued the bird. I'm Tracy Burcham at the BBC in London.
19: Today at noon on Studio 2, it's been nearly 40 years since the FDA approved the first major antidepressant. Now, close to 1 in 6 Americans take psychiatric meds, and for many, they've been truly beneficial. But some say they're overprescribed with underestimated side effects. We're looking at current debates in psychiatry today at noon right here on WHYY.
3: Good morning, I'm Sasha Pfeiffer. The Panathenaic Stadium in Athens has hosted some of the most elite athletes in the world. Now it's getting some scrubs. There's more than a century's worth of grime caked on its white marble from things like chewing gum and soda. So the stadium that hosted the first modern Olympics is getting a much-needed wash. Workers are using low-pressure cleaners to preserve the marble underneath. When they're done, maybe throw your gum in the trash. It's Morning Edition.
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3: 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I'm Sasha Pfeiffer.
19: And I'm Michelle Martin. President Trump's One Big Beautiful Bill Act is expected to dramatically cut money for Medicaid, which pays for medical care for low-income and disabled Americans. Cuts to the program could reach nearly $1 trillion over a decade. That has alarmed rural hospitals and doctors because many of their patients depend on the program. In response to those concerns, Congress added $50 billion to the bill to shore up rural health infrastructure. Iowa Public Radio's Natalie Krebs reports on how health officials are trying to figure out how to make the best use of that money.
20: The money that Congress added to Trump's massive tax and spending bill is called the Rural Health Transformation Program. And Mahaska Health in Oskaloosa, Iowa, has already received more than $3 million that will be used for a new PET scanner to detect cancer. CEO Kevin Durandi steps into a suite of empty offices filled with various cardboard boxes, storage bins, and office furniture.
1: So this will all be gutted, and the PET CT will be housed over here.
20: Durandi says the grant funding will allow the hospital to replace a scanner on a mobile truck years ahead of schedule, and Mahaska Health will be able to do more than twice as many scans as it now conducts.
1: To have an in-house PET CT where we can scan patients 5 days a week is significant to reduce the diagnosis to treatment times.
20: Iowa health officials say in addition to investing money in rural cancer care, they also plan to use the federal dollars for telehealth infrastructure and mobile care units, among other things. The state hopes to draw down a total of $1 billion from the Rural Health Transformation Program over 5 years. It's received $209 million in this first year. Larry Johnson is the principal deputy director at the Iowa Department of Health and Human Services. He says the state wants to spend the money quickly.
21: Because if you don't spend the money on the projects that you tell the federal government you're going to, they're going to claw the money back. So we actually are hoping, we're organized enough to get it done, that we hope to take money from states that aren't able to do what we are.
20: Iowa officials say they see the Rural Health Fund as a separate investment, regardless of what happens with Medicaid. But most healthcare workers in rural communities are looking at the new funds in the context of the looming cuts to Medicaid, says Timothy McBride, a public health professor at Washington University in St. Louis.
22: It's like, yes, I mean, certainly an unequivocally good thing for rural to get this $50 billion relative to not having it, but the net effect of all this is going to be negative.
20: According to the nonpartisan health policy think tank KFF, even if Iowa gets $1 billion from the Rural Health Fund, the Medicaid loss for rural health care facilities in the state will total nearly $4 billion over a 10-year span. Iowa Hospital Association President Chris Mitchell says that's a huge concern for rural hospitals.
23: As soon as the rural health transformation dollars go away, then the Medicaid cuts start to come into place. And that's not a temporary proposition. That is ongoing.
20: In Western Iowa, Brett Altman, the CEO of Cass Health, agrees. He says while his hospital will also get nearly $3 million for a PET scanner, that money from the Rural Health Fund won't come close to making up for the reduction in Medicaid funding he's anticipating.
24: When you break it down to the ridiculous, we know that more than half that money isn't going to hospitals.
20: Still, Altman and others say they have to try to get what they can, since rural hospitals face such an uncertain financial situation. For NPR News, I'm Natalie Krebs in Des Moines.
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25: Good morning. 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
19: 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I'm Michelle Martin.
3: And I'm Sasha Pfeiffer. President Trump says he wants the U.S. to scale back military cooperation with one of its allies, South Korea. He posted this online within hours of the planned start of joint exercises between the two countries. Trump's comments may be an olive branch to North Korea in the hopes of restarting diplomacy with North Korea that began and then stalled in Trump's first term. NPR's Anthony Kuhn reports from Seoul.
0: In a social media post, President Trump said that joint drills with South Korea are costly and send a hostile message to North Korea. He added that he has a good relationship with the North's leader, Kim Jong-un, and he expressed disappointment that South Korea had declined to help the U.S. with operations against Iran. South Korea's presidential office said it hopes that friendly relations between Trump and Kim will lead to meaningful dialogue between their two countries. But Trump's orders came as a shock to people waking up in Seoul.
4: I was really surprised that it came at this stage, which is right on the day of the start of the exercise.
0: Chon Inbom is a retired South Korean Army lieutenant general. He says such concessions to North Korea will be taken not as a goodwill gesture, but as a sign of weakness.
4: If you want to talk to the North Koreans and have them come to the table, all you have to do is say, okay, we give up and we acknowledge that you are a nuclear weapon state. And they'll come to the table and they will want many things.
0: President Trump also scaled back military drills in 2018. He held three summits with Kim Jong-un, but they failed to reach a deal, and the talks fell apart in 2019. Chon Inbom notes that Trump's move is likely to be welcomed by the progressive administration of South Korean President Lee Jae-myung. Lee wants to engage with North Korea, but so far, Pyongyang has rejected Lee's conciliatory words and gestures. President Trump, meanwhile, has continued to speak favorably about Kim Jong-un. Returning from a summit in China in May, he told reporters aboard Air Force One that there had been no recent progress in reviving stalled diplomacy with Kim.
5: But I have a good relationship with him. He's been respectful of our country.
0: The Trump administration's 2026 National Defense Strategy says North Korea poses a nuclear threat to the U.S. homeland, as well as to allies South Korea and Japan. General Chon Inbom says Trump's message could have an impact on the debate in South Korea on whether to continue to rely on the U.S. for defense against North Korea's nuclear weapons or whether to develop their own deterrent.
4: Your traditional allies and greatest supporters of the alliance, they will naturally want their own capability to have nuclear weapons.
0: South Korea's defense ministry says the 10 days of joint U.S.-South Korean military drills began as planned. Anthony Kuhn, NPR News, Seoul.
19: It's been more than a year since Texas created its newest city, Starbase. People who work for Elon Musk's SpaceX live there. SpaceX's headquarters, launch site, and rockets are there, too. Now Starbase is looking to expand its boundaries and annex more than 7,000 acres of surrounding land. Reynaldo Leaños Jr. reports.
6: It's a scorching August afternoon in South Texas, and Becca Hinojosa, the co-founder of the South Texas Environmental Justice Network, blasts the AC in her car.
7: We're driving along Highway 4, headed towards Boca Chica Beach.
6: As Hinojosa drives, large 18-wheelers and silver Cybertrucks zoom by her on the opposite side of the highway.
7: This road is always under construction. SpaceX is rapidly colonizing and changing the entire landscape of Boca Chica.
6: And very soon, the city of Starbase and Elon Musk's SpaceX could change this area by the Gulf of Mexico even more. In 2025, Starbase was created around SpaceX as a way for the company to grow its workforce and expand launches. Elon Musk established the complex with the goal of sending humans back to the moon and eventually to Mars. The city is now looking to annex land from private property owners and state land, and Starbase already controls the beach and road access during launches. According to documents that the city sent to impacted landowners, Starbase says they want this annexation in order to provide more efficient coordination with agencies like U.S. Customs and Border Protection and the Texas Department of Public Safety. Hinojosa is headed to a landowner's property that Starbase wants.
7: We're on beautiful, pristine land. owned by a property owner who doesn't want to get sucked up into Elon Musk's city of Starbase.
6: Hinojosa has been in touch with several landowners, like 56-year-old Barbara Buckner. Her grandmother was a Holocaust survivor who fled Poland, settled in Chicago, and purchased less than an acre in South Texas.
8: You have people that they're trying to build a future for themselves, in this case, trying to build a retirement for themselves, and getting basically run over by a big corporation.
6: Buckner is opposed to annexation. She wonders, who is Starbase's priority? Residents or SpaceX? Currently, the mayor and one of the two city commissioners work for SpaceX.
8: I mean, how can you be supporting residents when you work for SpaceX?
6: The mayor didn't respond to several requests for an interview. Hinojosa fears environmental damage. In 2024, the Environmental Protection Agency found that SpaceX had violated the Clean Water Act after tens of thousands of gallons of industrial wastewater were discharged into surrounding areas. And Hinojosa says that kind of damage could come with more rocket launches.
7: I've come out here several times after a SpaceX launch to document all of the debris. I have photos of metal shrapnel blown up into this area that we're on.
6: SpaceX did not respond to questions about the environmental impact of rocket launches. Sofia Benavides is the Cameron County Commissioner of Precinct 1. That's where Starbase is.
9: The law allows them to do so, so there's nothing that we can do to stop it.
6: Starbase has until August 18 to hear back from impacted landowners to see if the city has the necessary signatures needed to go through with the annexation. Then they will hold two public hearings. And in September, city officials will vote on whether to annex or not.
7: They call it Starbase. You pull the curtain back, it's the SpaceX annexation. SpaceX threatens the Rio Grande Valley, and that's why we'll continue to resist.
6: Hinojosa's organization is looking into possible legal action to prevent the annexation. For NPR News, I'm Reynaldo Leaños Jr. in Starbase, Texas.
10: 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I'm Sasha Pfeiffer.
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0: Good morning. It's 9:59. You're listening to WHYY. I'm Kenny Cooper. That's it for Morning Edition. Coming up next is News Hour from the BBC World Service. And then, summer movies in the theater. 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
2: Welcome to NewsHour from the BBC World Service. I'm Paul Henley. Coming up, President Trump's son-in-law has held talks with the Israeli Prime Minister as he promotes a US peace plan for Gaza. Will Israel prove flexible? Will Hamas disarm?
3: We are the weakened one on the equation, so I don't think we are the one who should be dismantled or disciplined.
2: Also, can Russia's only remaining anti-war party survive? A former army general from South Korea urges the US not to walk away from an alliance against his northern neighbors. And 30 years after he was shot dead, a trial starts today for the murder of Tupac Shakur. His brother remembers the night he died.
4: Pac was a tough little dude. He had already survived being shot 5 times. And I was just praying that it wasn't as worse as it was.
2: All after the latest world news.
5: Live from NPR News in Washington, I'm Linda Kenyon. The USS George Washington is heading to the Middle East to replace the USS Abraham Lincoln, which has been at sea for more than 8 months. The Lincoln has been at the center of concerns over mental health issues, as well as lack of fresh food and supplies. Reporter Steve Walsh with member station WHRO says the transition could still take some time.
6: USS George Washington is now on its way to relieve USS Lincoln with their 5,000 sailors. It's hard to pinpoint when the Washington will arrive. Normally, you would expect both carriers to remain in the region for a week or so, but a Navy official who wasn't authorized to speak publicly told me that there is no standard handoff period, so the Lincoln could leave rather quickly once USS Washington arrives in the region.
5: The U.S. Supreme Court has rebuffed President Trump for a second time, declining to hear his appeal of a $5 million verdict in favor of E. Jean Carroll. A jury had found Trump liable for sexually abusing and defaming the former magazine columnist. Opening statements are scheduled to begin in Las Vegas today in the trial of the man accused of playing a key role in the 1996 murder of rap artist Tupac Shakur. Steve Futterman reports.
7: Prosecutors will accuse Dwayne Davis, a former powerful gang leader, of orchestrating the killing. He will not be accused of pulling the trigger, but rather putting together all the elements that ended with Shakur being shot. The key evidence will be Davis's own words in interviews and in a 2019 memoir where he says he supplied the gun used in the murder and was in the car that drove up alongside Shakur. The defense is expected to claim that Davis was fabricating and embellishing. Shakur's cousin, William Lassane, does not believe the explanation.
8: Of course, he's going to evade accountability by saying that he embellished for the last 15 years.
7: Davis now also claims he wasn't even in Las Vegas the night of the killing. For NPR News, I'm Steve Futterman in Las Vegas.
5: China's exports are booming despite tariffs from the U.S. and Europe, but the latest government numbers show the rest of the economy is sluggish.
9: Many economists say China needs its consumers to spend, but the bulk of them have their wealth in real estate. Real estate investment dropped 19% in the first 7 months of the year, and home prices remain down. Homeowners feel poorer and are more cautious about spending. Retail sales, which is a proxy for consumption, was stagnant last month, growing at just 0.6% year-on-year. It also didn't help that there were heavy rainfall and strong winds hitting large parts of China in July, forcing factories and ports to shut. Tens of thousands of people were evacuated from their homes. Another reason people hesitate to spend? Unemployment remains high at 5.2% in July. Jennifer Pak, NPR News, Beijing.
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0: Good morning. It's 10:04. 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I'm Kenny Cooper. While the new SEPTA bus route changes begin on August 23rd, WHYY's Tom McDonald reports officials at the transit authority say they aren't set in stone.
10: SEPTA Scott Sauer says the bus route changes serve a dual purpose, to make things better for riders and to show Harrisburg and other funders the transit agency is doing its best to maximize efficiency.
11: We can make changes, good changes, that serve our ridership, make us leaner and more efficient, and at the same time meet the needs, the growing needs of the region.
10: Sauer says the four-phase plan will work for people with minimal inconvenience.
11: Does that mean there won't ever be changes again? No, of course not. We're going to make changes where we see fit. But this is the first wholesale change or reimagining, if you will, of our bus network in our existence. And I think it was well needed.
10: Under the current blueprint, some routes will be cut while others have been combined. Some routes will now run more often to handle a larger load. Tom McDonald, WHYY News.
0: And in sports, your Philadelphia Phillies defeated the Minnesota Twins yesterday 7-5. The Phils return to Citizens Bank Park tonight to take on the Miami Marlins. The game starts at 6:40. Meanwhile, your Philadelphia Eagles have a busy week ahead. The Birds will have joint practices on Wednesday and Thursday with the New England Patriots. That's right, head-to-head practices against former Eagle A.J. Brown. Get your popcorn ready. 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
2: Hello, welcome to NewsHour from the BBC World Service. I'm Paul Henley. We're coming live from London. Coming up later on the programme, on the day that the trial for the murder of the rapper Tupac Shakur begins, we'll hear from his brother.
4: The justice I would like, I will never get. I want my brother back. Period, dot. I want my little brother back. The amount of pain, distress, heartache that the family has gone through, and Pac's fans have gone through, it's unmatched.
2: We'll hear more from Mopreme Shakur in about 15 minutes' time. President Trump's Middle East envoy, Jared Kushner, has been meeting Israel's Prime Minister, Benjamin Netanyahu, today, following his rare talks with Hamas leaders yesterday. Mr. Kushner is seeking to revive the US-backed Gaza peace proposals, plans that have been firmly rejected in the near past by Israel. Israeli officials said today's meeting had been focused on elements that could be agreed. Mr. Kushner is reported to have pushed the Palestinian armed group Hamas for a disarmament that would be fully verifiable. Without that, few rate the chances of any meaningful agreement with Israel. Meanwhile, in Gaza itself, conditions remain grim. James Smith is a doctor from the UK, currently working in Deir al-Balah, around the midpoint of the strip.
13: The hospitals are still receiving trauma wounded patients because Israel's attacks continue throughout Gaza. We're still diagnosing and treating malnutrition in children. Patients are going without medication for prolonged periods of time. Approximately 50% of essential medicines, per the World Health Organization, are at zero or critically low stock within the Ministry of Health's stores at the moment.
2: Well, shortly before we came on air, I spoke to Ahmed Youssef, a former senior Hamas official, who was special advisor to Hamas's political leader Ismail Haniyeh before he was killed in Tehran in 2024. He's now with a think tank called the House of Wisdom, and he's also visiting professor at the Islamic University of Gaza. He gave me his reaction to yesterday's talks with Hamas.
14: I think it's excellent. Actually, for the first time, they have met with a huge number of people from the Politburo of Hamas, and that's giving impression how serious are Hamas regarding open discussion or open negotiation with the Americans, and getting the commitment from the American side that the Israelis will abide with whatever they will decide as outcome of this negotiation between Hamas and the Americans.
2: What do you think will be Hamas's main demands? What do they want first and foremost?
14: All the time, everybody tried to blaming Hamas as hardening the negotiation because they were talking about disarmament of Hamas. Hamas this time, they said that decommissioning weapon, but at the same time, they would like to get guarantees that there is a protection for the people inside Gaza. Because, you know, there were a lot of the Israeli collaborators and the Israeli violating all the time the ceasefire. And they need somebody to guarantee them that when surrender their weapons, there's going to be a protection for everybody living in Gaza. Yeah. So once we have people like peacekeeping forces will enter in Gaza, the Egyptian forces, peace force to protect the law and order in Gaza, they make it a positive sign that everybody happy that in that time it's not Hamas to be blamed. It's supposed to be if anybody violating what have been discussed, it should be blamed. And we know, all of us know, that Netanyahu is the one who all the time tried to sabotage whatever has been decided between the negotiation.
2: Can you be a bit more specific? Under what circumstances would Hamas disarm fully?
14: If there is international forces, peace force, entering to Gaza and giving protection that Netanyahu is not continuing his series of massive killing in Gaza. Need somebody that, like the United States, to tell them that, okay, we will give our words and no more genocide, no more violating the ceasefire, and no more drones dropping bombs on and the camps or anything like. They need somebody to give them this kind of assurances.
2: You'll be aware that the Israeli government says it will not withdraw from current lines in Gaza until Hamas is completely disarmed. If Israeli forces were still inside Gaza, but international peacekeeping forces were there too, keeping everything in line, keeping agreements in line, just to be clear, Hamas would disarm, would it, under those circumstances?
14: No, but still, when they were negotiating things, the Israeli withdraw from Gaza, because I don't think Gaza will have stability and security when only 25% of the land for like 2 million people living in these displacement. I'm sure that things can go simultaneously, disarming Hamas and at the same time withdrawing Israeli from the rest of Gaza. And this is give confidence for both sides, yeah? That the ceasefire should be respected from both sides. That's what will happen in the near future.
2: There's supposed to be a peace agreement in force in Gaza now. What do you think of it?
14: That's fine. It's going to be something like this will take place. I think most of the people here in Gaza, they will agree and appreciating whoever trying to help both sides to ending the war.
2: But the war is not finished yet. You're clear about that?
14: I'm sure, because every day the Israeli dropping bombs, killing, attacking, targeting different kind of peoples. And nobody here in the camps believe that the war has been stopped any time.
2: There is clearly a problem of deep mistrust on both sides. What reassurances could you give the Israelis and the international community that Hamas had laid down its arms once it had said it had done so?
14: We are the weakened one on the equation, and the Israeli actually, they have all kind of weapons and the capabilities to attack Gaza, and they have all the high tech weapons that they can dominating all the Gaza airspace. So I don't think we are the one who should be dismantled or disciplined. Israelis also should be disciplined, and actually everybody have the sense that the Netanyahu will change his tactics. And we know that because the election in a couple of months in Israel, Netanyahu will continue attacking the Palestinians and killing them to convince the Israelis that he's the one who should be voted for.
2: So you don't have much optimism about the talks happening today?
14: I hope to keep my finger crossed, actually, and think that the people really, they are from my side, our side, the people are very serious about stopping the war and stopping the killing and

0: In the past half hour, some details of the negotiations seem to have emerged. Our Middle East correspondent, Sebastian Usher, joins me in the studio. What's come out, Sebastian?
1: I mean, I don't think anything particularly startling has come out. I don't think it was really expected. I mean, this was a long meeting. It lasted more than 4 hours, we're hearing reports. It shows both how hard the US is pushing to try to get some movement from the Israeli side, from the Israeli Prime Minister, essentially, and how hard he's pushing back, essentially, against it. The essential issue is we're now 10 months into a ceasefire. There was meant to be real progress on moving towards a resolution of the whole situation in Gaza. There hasn't been. The situation is still pretty much as it was, though obviously it's no longer in the heat of battle. Israel is still carrying out attacks regularly on what it says are Hamas targets. So numerous numbers of people are being killed, Palestinians still. Some of them, of course, Hamas militants, some of them not. So from a Palestinian perspective, things haven't moved as far forward, anywhere near what they would have wished. Virtually everyone in Gaza, Palestinians, are still in makeshift tents, waiting for some kind of movement towards reconstruction. So what we had a couple of weeks ago was President Trump triumphantly once again heralding a major change, saying that Hamas had finally agreed to total disarmament and that now there was a new roadmap that Israel essentially agreed to, etc., etc. What we were hearing from unnamed officials very soon after that from Israel was, no, that's not the case, we haven't agreed to this. And then Mr. Netanyahu himself essentially rejected it. So this was a push to try to get him to agree to the roadmap. That clearly hasn't happened from what we're seeing here. I mean, we can talk about some of the details, but we're seeing at the moment...
0: It's a statement from Republicans overseas.
1: Yes.
0: There hasn't been anything out of Jerusalem itself.
1: Not that we've seen so far. And this is weighted towards the Israeli perspective. I mean, in the way that it's put, it says the despite the large gaps... the American side arrived more moderate. So you can see from that, that's more moderate from an Israeli perspective, I think, in terms of not asking as much from Israel as it had been.
0: And there's a certain amount of statement of the obvious. The gap is that deep down, Israel does not believe Hamas will actually disarm.
1: 100%. And I think that's a belief that is held pretty deeply by this current government, but also by most people in Israel. But it's also convenient because it allows Ms. Netanyahu not to commit to what he's supposed to. Under this new roadmap, there should be a phased withdrawal of Israeli troops from its positions, which will accompany the Hamas disarmament. What the Israelis have insisted on, and what we're seeing from this essentially, is that Ms. Netanyahu is staying to his position. There can only be any real movement on that once Hamas has fully disarmed.
0: Massively important backdrop to these talks, elections in Israel this autumn. Why are they key?
1: I mean, Mr. Netanyahu himself, again, he's been quoted here as saying he doesn't have wriggle room because of these elections. I mean, he is seen in the world as a hardliner, but he's got far more hardline elements within his government, and that he needs to show that he is listening to them. They essentially didn't want the Gaza war to end. They don't want any of these wars to end. So if he looks like he's weak, if he looks like he's giving movement on this, that will see that support begin to leak. And that is essential to his being able to hold on to power.
0: But the US is Israel's closest remaining ally, arguably its only big ally in the world. It hasn't got leverage. They still can't call the shots?
1: It has got leverage if it really wanted to push that. Of course, it could use economic leverage, it could use military leverage, but no US administration has ever really done that. This one is, I think, even less likely to do so. Rhetorically, Mr. Trump has come up more strongly than we've heard from other presidents. But what we've seen with Mr. Netanyahu is he seems to believe that what is in his interest and what is in Israel's interest, as far as he's concerned, must be more important than what the US wants. And that's what he's sticking to.
0: Sebastian Usher, many thanks. This is the BBC World Service live from London, NewsHour.
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1: 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I'm Kenny Cooper. And for your Philadelphia weather forecast, today expect a mix of clouds and sunshine with a high of 89 degrees and a low of 74. Tuesday, mostly sunny with a high of 89 and a low of 68. And Wednesday, picture perfect skies. Expect a high of 89 and a low of 73. 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
2: I'm Paul Henley, and this is NewsHour, live from the BBC. The American rapper Tupac Shakur was gunned down on the Las Vegas Strip nearly 30 years ago, creating one of hip-hop's most infamous and enduring unsolved crime cases. Now, Dwayne Keefe D. Davis, who is a self-described former gang leader, is standing trial for his murder with opening statements due to begin today. The BBC's Shaima Khalil is following the case, and she sent this report.
3: In 1996, Tupac Shakur was everywhere. California Love was an anthem. All Eyes on Me was selling millions, and he was starring in films. At 25, Tupac was at the height of his career. At 25, he was gunned down.
4: Because everybody still wanted to know what happened. There's been no movement in 30 years, which is wild to me.
3: I sat with Tupac's older brother, Mopreme Shakur, who described receiving the news that his brother had been shot in Las Vegas.
5: I know it's a long time ago, but what do you remember thinking?
4: Worried. I was just worried how bad it was. All I had known, he got shot. So until I reached Vegas, I didn't know the status of things. And Pac was a tough little dude. He had already survived being shot 5 times. And I was just praying that it wasn't as worse as it was.
6: He had already survived one near-fatal shooting, but he couldn't survive a second. Rap star Tupac Shakur died last night after a brief life in a rough business. He was 25.
3: Tupac's murder has long been associated with the bitter East Coast-West Coast rap feud. But prosecutors say the shooting grew out of a confrontation involving rival Compton gangs. Nearly 30 years on, Dwayne Keefe D. Davis is on trial for murder.
7: You have the right to have the jury sentence you if they come back on a first-degree murder verdict, and you have decided to waive that right. Is that correct?
8: Yes, ma'am.
3: And at the heart of the case are his own words, accounts he gave in interviews and in his memoir about his alleged role in the killing. Legal analyst and attorney Sean Kent says it will be an uphill battle for the defense.
9: This is what makes the case so fascinating. The two biggest pieces of evidence against Keefe D came from Keefe D. However, this doesn't mean that they're going to be presented to the jury as admissions of guilt. Keefe D has the right to take the stand and say, I made all this up. I lied to sell copies of the book. I lied to the police. I'm a liar. But I did not murder Tupac. If he does decide to take the stand and give this kind of testimony, then he'll be cross-examined using his own words.
10: Iron Mike Tyson!
3: On the night of September the 7th, 1996, Tupac and Death Row Records boss Suge Knight watched Mike Tyson fight at the MGM Grand in Las Vegas. Afterwards, security cameras captured Tupac and members of his entourage attacking Keefe D's nephew. Later that night, Tupac left with Suge Knight in a black BMW. At a junction near the Las Vegas Strip, a white Cadillac pulled alongside them. Tupac was shot 4 times. He died 6 days later.
11: Tupac was just a fascinating character. I mean, every aspect of him. He was talented, he was complex, he was complicated.
3: Santi Elijah Holy is the author of An American Family, The Shakurs and the Nation They Created.
11: He provides good just dance tracks, just make you feel just like you want to just, you know, cruise with your windows down. But he also makes you want to stop and think about, you know, social justice issues and sit down and actually parse his lyrics.
12: Hey, Keith, Metro Police, come over here.
3: For decades, the murder investigation barely moved. No arrest, no trial.
12: Appreciate your cooperation.
3: Then, in 2023, Keefe D was arrested.
12: Nope, we're going to put it down. I know.
3: He's now charged with first-degree murder, accused of helping organize the attack, although prosecutors don't claim he fired the gun. He's pleaded not guilty. Mopreme Shakur says he's cautiously optimistic about the trial, but after nearly 30 years, he says no verdict can give him what he truly wants.
4: The justice I would like, I will never get. I want my brother back. Period. Dot. I want my little brother back. The amount of pain, distress, heartache that the family has gone through and Pac's fans have gone through, it's unmatched.
3: The trial may finally provide some answers about what happened that night, but no verdict can fill the years of silence or fully explain why, after all this time, all eyes are still on Tupac Shakur.
2: Shaima Khalil reporting. This is NewsHour, BBC World Service. The American actress Hayden Panettiere has died at the age of 36. She was best known for her roles in Heroes and Nashville. Ms. Panettiere had lived almost all her life in front of cameras, having first appeared in a TV commercial before she was a year old. She'd been twice nominated for a Golden Globe. She'd spoken openly about her struggles with substance abuse and mental health issues. No cause of death has been confirmed. Her family has called for privacy to process what they call their unimaginable loss. The actress spoke previously to BBC Breakfast in 2013.
8: I still grew up a young person in the spotlight, dealing with a lot of scrutiny and a lot of judgment. And as long as you have people who are willing to tell you the truth and who are not afraid to tell you the truth and who are there to yank you back when you need it and give you a reality check, you know.
2: Well, I asked the TV critic and broadcaster Scott Bryan if Hayden Panettiere was on her way to becoming an extremely big star.
13: Yeah, I mean, I think she was already a big star already. I mean, she was a part of some of the biggest TV shows and film franchises of the late noughties, early 2010s. She was in the Scream franchise. She got a lot of plaudits for her role in Nashville. I think for many people, she'll be remembered for her role in Heroes. I mean, Save the Cheerleader, Save the World, and was the catchphrase of that show. It was all about her character that she was fantastic at playing. And I think she, throughout her career, had a consistency not only in the roles she ended up playing and that were incredibly popular, but also I think had a quality to her acting which made it look effortless. I mean, she was incredibly distinctive in all of these characters that she portrayed, but also had great range in terms of the backstories of these characters as well. And I think this is the thing I think about nostalgia, is that you always remember where you were when you were growing up when you see these people on TV. So of course it's very sad to hear the news that she's no longer with us.
2: Earlier this year, she released a very candid memoir where she discussed her struggles away from the screen. Can you tell me a bit about some of those?
13: Yeah, so it received a lot of critical acclaim, this memoir. She talks about growing up in the public eye. She had her first role in a commercial when she was about 10 months old. She then had a bigger platform when she was a character voice in A Bug's Life, which of course was a huge film in the late 90s, early noughties. And in her memoir, she talks about the difficulties of growing up in that public eye. She talks about exploitation, her experiences of depression, her experiences of addiction and domestic abuse. I think the memoir had received a lot of praise, only released 3 months ago. She'd recently been on a tour where she was talking about it. So, of course, to have this memoir followed by her death has been a real shock, obviously.
2: She had a daughter.
13: She does, yeah, she did, yeah.
2: And the daughter is with her father, is that right? Had he'd been granted custody?
13: Yes, which he had opened up in interviews about as well previously. I mean, I think she will be remembered a lot about the roles that she had played. I mean, there's been tributes by Viola Davis calling her an amazing talent, as well as, being an old wise soul with such a deep heart. I think, you know, there will obviously over the next few days, a lot of talk about her personal life, but I think she'll be remembered and celebrated as a fantastic actor.
2: Broadcaster and critic Scott Bryan there. You're with the BBC World Service live from London. It's NewsHour.
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16: Today at noon on Studio 2, it's been nearly 40 years since the FDA approved the first major antidepressant. Now, close to 1 in 6 Americans take psychiatric meds, and for many, they've been truly beneficial. But some say they're overprescribed with underestimated side effects. We're looking at current debates in psychiatry today at noon right here on WHYY.
1: BBC News, I'm John Shea. President Trump's Middle East envoy Jared Kushner has met the Israeli Prime Minister as Washington continues talks on the latest roadmap for Gaza. Benjamin Netanyahu has effectively rejected the plan by insisting that Israel will only begin a military withdrawal after Hamas has fully disarmed. The Chinese leader Xi Jinping has praised the suppression of the Tiananmen Square demonstrations in a rare mention of the 1989 democracy protests. His comments came during a speech marking the centenary of the birth of one of his predecessors, Jiang Zemin. Zambia's opposition leader has rejected government accusations that he and party colleagues were involved in plotting an insurrection at the time of last week's election. Brian Mundabile told the BBC that claims of weapons being seized during a raid on his home were a fabrication. A Russian court has sentenced a senior member of the liberal Yabloko party to 11 years in a penal colony for discrediting the armed forces. The offence was introduced after the full-scale invasion of Ukraine. Annual military exercises between South Korea and the US are underway, despite President Trump criticizing the drills and saying they'll be scaled back. Senior Democrats have been among those to criticize the president's announcement. A cargo ship is reported to have been seized off the coast of Somalia by an armed group. There's been a resurgence in piracy in the region in recent years. Opening statements are due to begin today in the trial of the man charged with the murder of the US rapper Tupac Shakur. Dwayne Caffey D. Davis has denied coordinating the drive-by shooting 30 years ago. And an American tourist has died after being struck by lightning while hiking on Mount Etna in Sicily. The man was found by the Italian emergency services and flown to hospital, where he was pronounced dead. And that's the latest BBC World News.
2: Welcome back to NewsHour. With economic uncertainty still hanging over the jobs market in many countries, some workers are deciding that it's safer to stay put rather than make their next favoured career move. It's a phenomenon known as job hugging. Vishala Sripathma finds out who's doing it and why.
17: I'm on my way to an art studio in London to meet an artist I'll call Rachel. It's not her real name, but her story certainly is. Until very recently, she worked somewhere very different. She was an architect. But after staying in a job for a long time that she didn't really like, she finally decided to take the plunge and leave. That instinct now has a name. It's called job hugging.
18: I'm a mum. I needed a job. I couldn't risk it, and I didn't know what was waiting for me if I quit. But I was holding on to it because of all the memories, because I kept thinking it could change, and because I needed a job, of course.
17: In many ways, it's the opposite of what we saw during the pandemic, when workers quit jobs in record numbers in search of better pay or greater flexibility. Some employers say it comes at a cost. Jean Marks is a small business owner and columnist based in the United States.
19: So they're going to be doing at least the bare minimum to make sure that they are keeping their jobs. They're going to shy away from doing things that are innovative or creative or risk-taking. I'm thinking particularly of one client of mine that I was just out to see this week. So they're a manufacturer. They have a salesperson working for them who has been working for them for like 20 years. That guy clocks in at 8:59 every morning and leaves at, 4:59 every day. But you know what? He generates his numbers. And although that employer in particular looks at that salesperson and says, I don't know, could we be getting somebody more productive? We've had that conversation 100 times over the past 10 years. And each time we come to the conclusion that, you know, it's not worth it. He's doing good enough. So, you know, he may be a job hugger, but he is a pretty good example of at least he's taking care of what he needs to take care of.
20: So is job hugging simply a sensible response to uncertain economic times, or does it tell us something about how attitudes to work are changing? Jimmy McLaughlin hosts the podcast Jimmy's Jobs of the Future and is a former advisor to the UK government.
21: So I think the first thing that you have to do is that you have to go out and see people for coffee. You need to kind of get out there. And I think also one of the big trends is how you're kind of building your personal brand within your industry. Just keeping yourself in people's minds.
20: For Rachel, taking that leap meant leaving architecture behind and starting again as an artist.
18: Thanks God, I have a lovely partner who encouraged me and kept asking me, what are you doing? You don't need this.
20: For many others, the choice is less clear-cut. Stay with the security of the job you know, or risk the uncertainty of something new.
2: Vishala Sripathma reporting. 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You're listening to NewsHour from the BBC. I'm Paul Henley. President Trump says he has dramatically scaled back joint military exercises with South Korea due to begin today. The US president described them as costly, inappropriate, hostile to North Korea. He said he had a very good relationship with the North Korean leader, Kim Jong-un. South Korea's defense ministry said the joint drills had begun and would proceed as scheduled. I've been speaking to In Bum Chun, who is a retired South Korean army general. He gave me his reaction first to Mr. Trump's comments.
22: Well, first, he's sending a message to North Korea that he wants to talk to them. Secondly, he's clearly showing his displeasure with the current South Korean government in the policies that this current South Korean government has been pursuing towards various U.S. policies in the Middle East and trade. So it's a warning and a olive branch to the North Koreans.
2: What do you think of President Trump feeling cordial towards the North Korean leader?
22: Well, I know that President Trump has a habit of exaggerating, so I can understand that this is an extension of his way of communicating. But in reality, I must say that North Korea is not interested in any kind of welcoming speech. They are only interested in having the United States recognize them as a nuclear power state and lifting all the economic sanctions that are now imposed to North Korea.
2: President Trump is clearly saying that North Korea does not pose a threat to South Korea. Is that in any way true?
22: It's news to me. I've been under North Korean threat for 70 years, and even at this very moment, I'm concerned that every day their capabilities are increasing. And oh, by the way, it's not just my problem. In Ukraine and Russia, the North Koreans have already deployed troops there.
2: What is the threat to South Korea from your northern neighbor, and how do you quantify it?
22: So currently, North Korea seems to be more focused on internal politics. I feel Kim Jong-un is a very shrewd politician and a leader of a very unique nation called the Democratic People's Republic of Korea. So right now, they're focused on their own internal issues. But once that happens, a regime like that will always need an enemy, will always need an outer threat. And that threat, unfortunately, is myself and the freedom that I and my countrymen enjoy. And therefore, it's only a matter of time that a more capable North Korea will be a threat to us.
2: President Trump's comments have not translated into a change in policy. Joint military exercises between the US and South Korea continue. What practically is the threat of that alliance collapsing now?
22: Well, I won't say the alliance is going to collapse today or tomorrow or anytime in the near future. This alliance is 80 years old. We share values We share treaties, we share understanding, and this is a blood alliance. And so there's a lot of history behind this. But it's really unsettling that President Trump is disappointed at the attitudes of the current progressive government in Korea. Just would like to remind him that there are many Koreans who are staunchly allied to the United States. So although it is true that there have been some disappointments, one must remember that there are many, many Koreans who are true supporters and friends of the United States.
2: What might you say to U.S. voters who absolutely relate to President Trump's claim today that U.S. military investment in South Korea is too costly? Why should they be spending money on defense so far away?
22: You know, I tell my American friends to imagine that there are 58,000 Chinese troops in Cuba. Then imagine 28,000 Chinese troops in Florida. That's what the Chinese are feeling right now. So having U.S. troops on the Korean Peninsula is a real asset to the United States in its near future competition with the PRC. So it's not just about South Korea and North Korea. It's about a greater competition. So, you know, besides the semiconductors, K-pop and K-drama, and the very important Korean washing machine, I would say that there's value in Northeast Asia, and right at the center of Northeast Asia is South Korea. And South Korea is where, as many would put it, is the linchpin. If you lose South Korea, next is Japan, and then it's the Northern Pacific. So take your choice.
2: That was In Bum Chun, who is a retired South Korean army general. To Russia now, where the only remaining anti-war political protest party has begun an appeal against a court ruling banning it from standing in next month's parliamentary elections. Yabloko was accused of breaches of campaign rules, undeclared foreign funding, charges dismissed by its members as a smokescreen for eliminating democratic opposition in Russia. Meanwhile, in a separate trial also taking place today, the deputy leader of Yabloko, Lev Schlossberg, has been sentenced to 11 years in a penal colony for criticising the war with Ukraine. On Friday, I spoke to the leader of Yabloko, Nikolai Rybakov, after he'd lodged this appeal to the Supreme Court.
0: The reasons that are contained in the Supreme Court's decision have nothing to do with reality.
2: Foreign funding, undeclared campaign spending, copyright violations, none of those apply?
0: None of that has anything to do with reality, and I've just come back from the Supreme Court where we lodged our appeal, where we prove convincingly that none of those complaints can be applied to our party.
2: President Putin has stopped your party standing in elections, but he hasn't banned your party. Is it possible, Nikolai, that he wants parties like yours to exist so that you can perpetuate the myth of Russian society being multi-party so that it looks better for him?
5: Во-первых, мы не знаем позицию президента Путина, он по этому поводу никак не высказывался. Второе, что меня...
0: Well, first, we don't know what Putin, what Putin's position is. He's not said anything about it. But secondly, and this is what inspires me more, we've done the main thing in this election campaign already. We've shown to the whole world that there are millions of people in Russia who want peace.
2: That was the words of Nikolai Rybakov. Let's talk live to the BBC Russian Service's Sergei Gorashko, who rejoins us. Sergei, an outcome, I believe, to this appeal.
6: Yeah, so as predicted, no surprises here. The appeal has been rejected. The leader of Yabloko Party, Nikolai Rybakov, has just announced that they have some sort of plan B. Judging from what he shared with me recently, I'd expect that Yabloko now will resume their campaign for the elections in the Russian regions. They still are running in a couple of regions in the local parliaments, and they will also try to overrule the verdict, overrule this appeal. They still have legal possibilities for this, but I would say that it's not likely that this will be overruled. I believe it will still stand, unfortunately, for the party.
2: Meanwhile, the leader of Yabloko speaks to us and denies that he's got any sort of get-out from President Putin. The deputy leader of Yabloko is given 11 years in a penal colony for advancing the policies of the party. What's going on?
6: Yeah, that's right. So this is another example of how the Russian authorities are treating a anti-war activists and especially Yabloko party. Lev Schlossberg, the deputy chairman, has been sentenced today. He got 11 years in penal colony. Another deputy, Maxim Kruglov, has been sentenced last month. He got 7 years. Both were accused of spreading misinformation about Russian troops in Ukraine. So basically both were prosecuted for their criticism on the war in Ukraine.
2: Many thanks for your update. Sergei Gorashko there from the BBC's Russian service. Now, when you think of a Ferrari sports car, you might imagine this sound. The roar of an engine, usually accompanied by a tiny number of passenger seats and a very slick-looking interior. The luxury sports car maker Ferrari says a one-off tailor-made model of its first electric car has now sold for $40 million at auction. The car was unveiled this spring to a, I think it's fair to say, lukewarm reception, with critics saying it was ugly, questioning whether wealthy buyers accustomed to the noisy petrol brand would embrace a fully electric Ferrari. What is it like then? Rory Reid is a former Top Gear presenter and YouTube director for Auto Trader UK.
7: Well, that's the question that many of its enthusiasts are trying to figure out, but it's the direction that the entire industry is heading in. Everything is going electric. The vast majority of car makers are heading towards a situation where in Europe and in the UK in particular, there's going to be a ban on new petrol-powered cars by around 2035, meaning that everybody has to create electrified vehicles, and Ferrari's no different.
2: You've sat in this prototype car. Are you surprised that somebody paid $40 million for it?
7: Massively surprised. It's not worth 40 million, but I mean, it is if you have that money and you're willing to bid it in an auction. The actual price of the car is $640,000 if you're actually going to buy it with your own money outside of an auction. So whether it's worth 40 million is a completely different question. But having sat in it, I think it's got its merits compared to other traditional Ferraris, especially on the inside. It's been designed with a bit more luxury and comfort than traditional Ferrari. So if that's what you're after from your Ferrari, then you might be interested in the Luce.
2: So you think it could take off among the very, very rich on the open market?
7: I think the very, very rich are definitely the target audience, and that's exactly who Ferrari are aiming at. They're looking at new audiences. Not everybody wants a traditional Ferrari with a huge, loud engine that's obnoxious and stands out a mile. They're targeting people who don't want to shout about their wealth quite as much, even though everyone who sees them in this $640,000 Luce will know exactly how much it costs.
2: It's totally subjective, but is it ugly, in your opinion?
7: Yes, it is an ugly car. I can't lie. However, what I will say is it's one of those cars that photographs really badly. So you look at it in pictures and in videos, and it's just not a pretty car. In the flesh, though, different story.
2: Former Top Gear presenter there, Rory Reid. And don't forget, if you want to listen to NewsHour but missed the live broadcast, there's an online version of the programme available, updated shortly after we come off air, twice a day. 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
2: Here's our top story this hour. President Trump's son-in-law, Jared Kushner, has held talks with the Israeli Prime Minister, Benjamin Netanyahu, as he seeks to advance a US plan for peace for Gaza. Our newsroom correspondent, Sebastian Usher, told us about the issues that were discussed.
3: Under this new roadmap, there should be a phased withdrawal of Israeli troops from its positions, which will accompany the Hamas disarmament. What the Israelis have insisted on, and what we're seeing from this, essentially, is that Mr. Netanyahu is staying to his position. There can only be any real movement on that once Hamas has fully disarmed.
2: One other news headline for now. The opposition in Zambia has dismissed claims that it was plotting an insurrection at the time of last week's presidential elections in the country.

0: I'm Paul Henley, and this is NewsHour. It's now a week since a 7.4 magnitude earthquake hit Western Colombia, and the recovery efforts continue. That's the sound of rubble being cleared, piled into buckets, and a human chain forming to help clear the wreckage. 285 people are known to have been killed, almost 4,000 injured, and over 100 are still missing. On top of all that, 100,000 people have been made homeless as so many buildings were destroyed or damaged. The city of Pereira was one of the worst affected. There, tents and soup kitchens have been set up by local charities, and ordinary civilians have been pitching in to try to rescue people still trapped. John Lopez is a street performer in Pereira. He entertains people who are stuck at red traffic lights by doing tricks using a spinning wooden top on a string. That was what he was doing at the moment when the earthquake hit last Monday. And at that moment, John dropped everything and ran to try to help dig people out of the rubble. He personally helped recover 44 people. Some survived, some did not. He's been telling my colleague Rebecca Kesby what happened with the help of our translator, NewsHour producer Maria Clara Montoya.
1: Primero que todo, mucho gusto. Mi nombre es John López. Soy artista de la ciudad de Pereira.
2: My name is John, and I'm a champion on spinning tops. I work generally at the traffic lights in my city in Pereira from 4 a.m. in the morning till 12 midday. I also have a small school where I help children to succeed in spinning tops, in the trompos, and other traditional Colombian games.
1: Sale de un tronco de madera.
2: Originally, the spinning tops are made out of wood, and they tend to have a metallic top, and to me it looks a little bit like a fat carrot. Then this goes on a string, I wrap it, and then I throw it, and I put it in my hand, and then it becomes like a boomerang, and that is what it makes the tricks beautiful.
1: Uno, me vuelvo un niño.
2: I become a child, and others become children again, because this is an art that has been alive for over 4,000 years. I make it when I'm at the traffic lights, and I love it when people see my artistry.
3: So, John, can you take us to that moment and what you remember happening when the earthquake hit?
2: I was on my way to work. I was on my way to the traffic light. The earthquake started. Everything started moving, and somebody from nearby picked up my things and saved my things. And what I did was go straight away and try and help different people. In total, we've helped around 44 people. There were people who were maimed. There were people who were dead as well. Within our group, we managed to rescue 44 people. Some of them were alive and some others were dead. And in each building, there would be three or four people each time. This was up until I counted. After that, there were rescue teams that came and rescued even more people and people who were injured. Ever since then, we haven't stopped working. I haven't stopped working since then. I haven't been able to get proper sleep in the past few days. I'm finally resting a little bit.
3: Goodness me, John. I mean, that sounds really quite traumatic to be first experiencing the earthquake and then almost immediately trying to reach people who had been affected. I mean, did you have any equipment with you? How did you work to try to help people?
1: No, la verdad, no teníamos nada.
2: We had nothing at all. We had no equipment. The only thing that we had was gratitude because we were alive and we had my infectious energy. And I thought, if I'm here and God gave me the opportunity to be here, I should be helping. Tears come to my face when I think about these things because, well, I also have my own problems. I live out of what I make in the traffic lights, and I haven't been able to pay rent, for example, in the past few days. But when it all started happening, when the earthquake happened, I started gathering people, and the immediate feeling, what we could see around, was that people were calling for help, and you could hear these cries for help, and this is what moved us to try and rescue as many people as possible.
3: And people will have had terrible injuries. Quite an emotional scene, I should think.
2: To be honest, it was all daunting because I was hearing different voices and some of them were faint, and there were so many feelings and emotions when I was hearing all these voices. In the beginning, we had no helmets, but nothing scared us because it was many of us trying to help. But when the rescue teams finally made it to the scenes, they gave us torches and they gave us some tools. So we started to dig, and there was a big teamwork, and that was beautiful. We will dig, we will go through the rubble. It was five or six of us, got rubble out and try and help people. And it's beautiful because Colombia is united, and I'm part of a community that is getting food, that is getting things to try and help other people. My mom is telling me constantly that I should get some rest, but I just go and take 5-10 minute breaks. I sleep for 5 or 10 minutes, and then I've been able to come out again and try and help, because this is the most important thing to me right now, and I do it with love and I do it with care.
1: Y no solamente muy bonita, sino que
2: it's not just beautiful, but it's very sad, and I oftentimes find myself crying because this is a very heavy load. To see our brothers and sisters perishing, it's very difficult.
3: And obviously the rescue efforts do continue because there are still people missing, and you never know, the hope must continue that there are still survivors. Perhaps your work of entertaining people is what people will need again soon to bring some joy back to the streets. When do you think you'll be able to get back to work?
1: Pues la verdad, yo me siento...
2: So I feel very tired, and obviously I'm not in the best mood, but I am also in need, so tomorrow I'm going to try and see if I can make it.
0: John Lopez there, who's a street performer from Pereira in Colombia, who helped dig people out of the rubble when the earthquake struck his country a week ago. Special thanks, by the way, to our translator Maria Clara Montoya. NewsHour gives you a comprehensive roundup of the latest news and issues globally twice a day. Thank you very much for listening to this edition from Monday afternoon, UK time. 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Bye-bye.

0: 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We'll talk about why with Daniel Lieberman, author of Fed Up and founder of Harvard's Department of Evolutionary Biology. He'll also talk about diets he's tested and the often contradictory information about what's healthy to eat and what's not. 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
4: Steamy romance between two hockey stars became one of the most talked about TV shows in years. What's got so many people obsessed? From WAMU and NPR in Washington, this is 1A. Hi, I'm Todd Zwillick in for Jen White. Today on 1A, production is underway in Toronto for season 2 of the hit romance series, Heated Rivalry. So we're listening back to one of your favorite conversations between Jen and author Rachel Reed. She wrote the books that inspired the blockbuster show. But first, summer's at the cinema. There's still plenty of summer left and time to get yourself to the movies. 1A's John Horn tells us what to see, and we hear your most memorable summer movie-going moments from the Odyssey to Jaws. All that's coming up right after these headlines.
5: Live from NPR News in Washington, I'm Linda Kenyon. As annual joint military exercises between the U.S. and South Korea begin this week, President Trump says he has instructed the Pentagon to substantially reduce future war games. NPR's Anthony Kuhn in Seoul reports that this hints at a concession and possible attempt to restart diplomacy with North Korea.
6: President Trump said he was ordering the drills to be scaled back because of his good relationship with North Korean leader Kim Jong-un and North Korea's unthreatening attitude towards the U.S. while Trump has been president. He said that the drills are costly and send a hostile signal to Pyongyang. He also noted that South Korea had declined his request for help in military operations against Iran. South Korea's defense ministry said that 10 days of exercises with the U.S. military aimed at defending South Korea against threats from the North began as planned. Monday is a substitute day off after a Saturday holiday in South Korea, and there was no immediate comment from South Korea's government. Anthony Kuhn, NPR News, Seoul.
5: Public safety officials in Indiana say at least 7 people have died during days of heavy rain and historic flooding in the state. Samantha Horton reports.
7: Records show Indianapolis had more than 20 feet of muddy water in some areas when it crested in parts of the White River that flows through the city. Sunday, city officials started to put away floodgates, and people were out on the trails that had been closed off the day before. Marion County Emergency Management Director Jacob Spence says some people with homes along the river will need to wait before it is safe to return.
8: It may be about Tuesday as the earliest that the water gets far enough away and back towards the riverbanks that a majority of those homes will be safely accessible.
7: As recovery efforts are underway, businesses and nonprofits have jumped in with supplies for basic needs and a relief fund to support people impacted. For NPR, I'm Samantha Horton in Indianapolis.
5: A voter advocacy group in New Hampshire is challenging a new state ban on using student IDs to check in at polling places. As NPR's Hansi Lo Wang reports, other Republican-led states have also recently passed similar laws.
9: New Hampshire and Indiana have stopped allowing registered voters to check in at the polls with student IDs. A similar ban in Florida is set to start next year. Republican state officials say these bans support election security. There is no evidence, however, of widespread voter fraud involving student IDs. The Coalition for Open Democracy, a voter advocacy group, is now suing over New Hampshire's ban. They argue it violates the U.S. Constitution for burdening eligible voters' right to vote and discriminating against younger voters. In April, a federal judge ruled Indiana's ban is likely unconstitutional, but that ruling was paused after Republican officials appealed. Voting rights advocates in these states are now trying to help make sure eligible students have a state ID or another accepted identification to vote in upcoming elections. Hansi Lo Wang, NPR News.
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2: Good morning. It's 10:04. 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I'm Kenny Cooper. The Pennsylvania Game Commission is ending its deputy warden program. From our news partner, WPSU, Sydney Roach has more on what this means for the state's wildlife law enforcement workforce.
10: Deputy wardens are part-time or volunteer workers. They help district game wardens with investigations and patrols, nuisance wildlife control, hunter-trapper education classes, and educational programs. But now, more than 140 of those deputy game wardens are being let go. A spokesperson with the Pennsylvania Game Commission says the program is ending effective September 1st. The spokesperson pointed to the need for an efficient and effective full-time professional law enforcement workforce. Plus, the spokesperson says a recent Pennsylvania Supreme Court decision played a factor in the decision to end the deputy warden program. The state Supreme Court recently ruled that warrantless searches by Pennsylvania game officials are unconstitutional. A Game Commission spokesperson says it would be unfair to put the interpretations of this ruling onto a volunteer workforce. In State College, I'm Sydney Roach.
2: 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Thomas Jefferson engineering professor Fernando Tovia first started the camp as a way of combating America's growing deficit of STEM professionals.
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2: The camp offers training in math, data analytics, and engineering design, along with fun projects like building their own drones. And for your Philadelphia weather forecast today, expect a mix of clouds and sunshine with a high of 89 degrees and a low of 74. 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
4: This is 1A. I'm Todd Zwillick in for Jen White. It has been a big season for movies. You got your blockbusters like Spider-Man Brand New Day, Toy Story 5, of course, The Odyssey. They're all dominating at the box office. And some smaller surprises, too, like Backrooms and Obsession also breaking through. But sometimes in the summer, you know, going to the movies can be less about seeing a great film, more about getting some of that icy cinema AC to escape the heat. Well, whatever your reason for going to the theater, we've still got some summer left. And 1A entertainment correspondent John Horn is here to tell us his picks for what to watch. It's, you call it a mini edition of our 1A movie club. Hey, John.
13: Hey there.
4: We also want to hear from you, as always, your top summer movie going experiences. Members of the 1A text club have been sharing theirs, like this listener from North Carolina who said, I remember going to the drive-in as a kid, the whole family. Us kids would be in our PJs. We got to watch the kid movies. Then we were relegated to the back of the station wagon to sleep during the grown-up movie. Reminds me of going to the drive-in to see Close Encounters of the Third Kind at one point. I was very, very small, dating myself. But North Carolina reminds me of just that type of thing. Well, you can tell us your summer movie-going experiences, 1A, at WAMU.org. All right, John Horn, we're going to get to some of your top movie-going experiences, too. First off, though, a movie that came out earlier this month that's been getting some buzz. We're talking about some of the smaller movies here. It's Tony. Here's a clip.
14: One roll hard, one catch fries, two sets, full.
15: You know I can cook, too.
16: Excuse me?
17: He says he's a cook, chef.
16: Yeah, wonderful.
15: I'm not a cook. I'm a writer. I said I could cook.
4: John, Tony in this case means Tony, Anthony Bourdain, right? Tell us about this film.
18: Yeah, the joke is he doesn't want anybody to call him Anthony. He wants to be called Tony. And as you know, Anthony Bourdain became, you know, a very popular person under that name. This is about his early years. He is pursuing a writing fellowship. It doesn't turn out. Now, people who have read Kitchen Confidential will know some of these facts have been changed from the real story, but basically it's a coming-of-age story. He has gone to Provincetown, Massachusetts, in tracking down a fellow student named Nancy, who's played by Emilia Jones, who you might know from the film Coda. And he goes to Provincetown. He doesn't have a job. He doesn't know what to do. He ends up working in a kitchen. You just heard the chef, who is played by Antonio Banderas. And it's basically about how Anthony Bourdain, who's played by Dominic Sessa, who was in Alexander Payne's great film, The Holdovers, becomes a chef. But it's really about how he becomes his own self, figures out what it is he wants to do in life. There's a lot of good food in it. There's a lot of food disasters in it. It's really a story about how somebody comes to see what it is they are called to do. And the closing scene features some celebrity chefs. That's a very good, funny moment. There's also some great references to literary characters sprinkled through it. It's a very smart film. Critics love it, and audiences love it even more than critics do.
4: Well, that's Tony, all about the life and times of Anthony Bourdain. All right, we're peppering this in here, hearing from lots of you about your summer movie-going experiences.
13: This is Jennifer, and I'm in Asheville, North Carolina. We traded our mountain bikes for an ice-cold movie theater a few weekends ago, when we were on a long weekend camping trip, because it was so hot and so steamy on the trails and at the campsite. And to be honest, I could have watched the same movie for the 40th time to escape the heat and humidity. But it was such a sweet way to watch The Odyssey for the second time.
4: Thanks, Jennifer. A member of the 1A Text Club from Cleveland, Ohio, agrees with this. She says, my mother took us to the movies when she couldn't take the heat. It was the best way to cool off in the evenings in the 60s. I mean, it used to be a selling point of theaters. They would put the signs for the AC right over the marquee. So if it was hot time summer in the city, you knew you could cool off by watching a film or two or three until the sun went down. All right, John, let's go to another film that's out right now, which looks like a little, like it might be a little bit hard to describe. Teenage Sex and Death at Camp Miasma. Oh, I thought we had a clip. John, while we're on some horror here, maybe this is to be expected. To tell us a little bit, well, tell us a little bit about Camp Miasma. Have you seen it?
18: Yeah, I have seen it, and I love it. It's a arty film. It is a story about a 1980s slasher film called Camp Miasma, and it has become a huge hit. In the opening credits, you see how popular it's become. It's had off spinoffs. It's had sequels. It's a video game. There's even a very funny Quibi spinoff that has come and gone, and the studio has hired a arty and queer filmmaker to remake what is turned out to be a problematic film because of the way it depicts sexuality and sexual orientation. And it's a story about the filmmaker. This is not a documentary, it's a narrative film, going to try to figure out how she's going to tell this story, going back to the place where Camp Miasma is set. It has one of the best music cues I've heard in many years, the Counting Crows song, A Long December. It's a beautiful film about art. It's got a great sex scene. It's unusual. It's completely original. Not for everybody. Again, as I said about Tony, critics love it. Audiences like it. It's an arty movie, but I highly recommend it. It's from a director named Jane Schoenbrunn, who made a film I saw the TV Glow a couple of years ago. It's a great, great film.
4: All right. Now, speaking of horror, we're getting into your stories of movie magic, especially in the summer. A lot of you have stories about seeing one special movie in theaters. It's Jaws.
16: My name is Pam, and I live in Kansas City, Missouri. In June of 1975, I went with my boyfriend and his family, my boyfriend, his sister, and I, to see Jaws, which had just come out. Jane and I were on each side of Scott, and when the scene with the head rolling out of the boat came up, Jane and I both screamed and jumped into Scott's lap. We were staying at a motel that had a pool, and I refused to get in the pool because of that silly movie.
4: Member of the 1A Text Club wrote this. In June of 1975, my family was vacationing on Cape Cod. Jaws had just come to the town movie theater, and we walked in as they were wheeling out a man into an ambulance from the earlier show. We went to see it anyway. A lady next to me flipped her clog across the theater when the head popped out of the boat, and Ann and I clung to each other as we walked home. I refused to even go in the pool. Yeah. Well, John, you joined us for a conversation last year on the show all about Jaws, the 50th anniversary. And you said you had just rewatched it and that it holds up spectacularly well. What did you mean?
18: We actually showed it to our kids while we were on vacation in Nova Scotia, and we actually went swimming in the ocean the next day. What's amazing about this film is there's not a wasted moment in it. It is.

0: It's a tight, great movie.
1: Talking to John Horn about summer movies still left to see as couple of weeks of summer remain. We're also hearing your stories about going to the cinema in the summer. Here's another one.
2: My best summer movie experience. I'd seen Apocalypse Now in the wintertime, but with a bunch of lifeguards, I went and saw it in the summer, and we were so enthralled that we went back the very next night to watch it again to really absorb it.
1: A movie that sends you back a second time. John, more movies of the summer here. Let's switch gears to documentary and one that opened just over the weekend. What do we need to know about the film American Doctor? This is a difficult one, not a feel-good film.
0: It's not a feel-good film. I think the easiest way to describe this film, and I don't mean to be glib in saying this, is imagine The Pit, but it's set in Gaza. And it's about three American doctors who go to Gaza to try to save lives. And then it's really about, you know, they're being caught between what they've been trained to do and politics. The line that speaks to me the loudest from this film is a doctor who says, "That's the first time I've ever done an operation on a patient who was blown up and then had him get blown up again in his hospital bed." In fact, the hospital in which the film is set has since been destroyed in the war. It's a really difficult film. It's about people trying to save lives in an impossible situation.
1: Well, John, you also say there are a couple of movies coming out in early September. Still summer, technically, still qualifies. They're worth getting into theaters to see. Tell us briefly about the film Hope before we have to go.
0: Hope is a monster movie. It's a Korean film. It's allegedly the most expensive Korean film ever made. It's about a group of people trying to track down a monster, or a group of monsters, as it turns out. It's epic. Maybe a little bit too epic, a little too much monster, but it is a great horror film about a beast run amok.
1: All right, more messages coming from you about your favorite movie experiences. Shanika says, "My favorite movie experience wasn't in a theater, but in our car during the pandemic quarantine. My husband and I wanted to get out of the house. One of our date nights was to go see a movie. Since we couldn't go to the theater, we went to a drive-in. It was a great time." And Charlie says, "The afternoon before I moved away forever from my hometown of Buffalo, in the summer of 1973, I took my beloved baby brother Paul to the movies. We saw Fiddler on the Roof at a neighborhood movie house. Very sentimental summer movie-going memory." I want to thank John Horn, 1A's entertainment correspondent. John, as always, thanks to you for giving us your recommendations for summer movies. All right, coming up, another way to cool down this summer, take a spin around the hockey rink with heated rivalry. Just kidding. You can't cool down with heated rivalry. You can only heat up. We're going to bring you a conversation on heated rivalry as season 2 is under production in Toronto. I'm Todd Zwillick in for Jen White, and this is 1A from WAMU and NPR.

0: I'm Indira Lakshmanan. 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
1: This is 1A. I'm Todd Zwillick. For the rest of the hour, we're going to skate onto the ice and into the love lives of two superstar hockey players. Yes, it's time for some heated rivalry. Production is underway in Toronto for season 2 of the hit romance series. To celebrate, we're revisiting one of your favorite conversations between Jen and author Rachel Reed. Rachel's 6-book series, Game Changers, inspired heated rivalry. Here's Jen.
2: In the first episode of HBO Max's mega hit, Heated Rivalry, the two main characters go head-to-head at the National Hockey League draft. Ilya, played by Connor Story, is the first draft pick, and Shane, played by Hudson Williams, is the second. They run into each other again at the hotel gym.
3: Woo! What a f***ing day, huh?
4: Yeah, totally.
3: Is everything you dreamed of?
4: Almost.
3: I'm sorry.
4: No, you're not.
2: What you can't hear, but you can see on screen, are lingering gazes, hands and feet brushing past each other, and a suggestively positioned water bottle.
3: Montreal is nice, yes?
4: Yeah, it's awesome.
3: Boston is nice, too?
4: I think so. People like it there.
3: We will be seeing each other a lot.
4: Yeah, Boston and Montreal play against each other often.
2: Much of heated rivalry is this: yearning and sex stretched across years. It leans hard into classic romance tropes, the enemies to lovers storyline, and the fantasy of forbidden love. But Heated Rivalry's runaway surprise popularity makes it unique. It's become a full-blown phenomenon, alongside its willingness to center gay male desire on screen without apology. The fictional story also reflects a real-world truth. The NHL is the only one of the big four North American men's pro sports leagues with no openly gay, active, or retired players. Some of you are watching.
5: Honestly, the show seems like these three most important parts of my identity have converged in one. I grew up in Michigan playing hockey my entire life. I am a gay man, and I'm now a Russian professor. So I'm impressed with the writer of the book's knowledge of hockey, as well as Connor Story's excellent performance of a Russian accent, as well as a Russian player. But I think what's most important is the tension from the show derives not from a tragedy like AIDS-related deaths or a hate crime, but rather from actual love rivals that fall in love. And I think that's a very creative way to reproduce a tension that we're all familiar with without the tragedy.
2: So what's behind the feverish fandom obsessed with heated rivalry? Does the show represent a watershed pop culture moment for LGBT stories on screen and in pro sports? Well, let's start with Rachel Reed. She's the author of the best-selling book series Game Changers that inspired the TV show. Heated Rivalry is the second book in the series. I got a chance to speak with her earlier.
6: It's been absolutely surreal. I have been just absolutely blown away by the whole thing. I can't believe how different my career is now compared to what it was a couple of months ago. I really do feel like the whole world has been reshaped to please me, because everyone's just talking about my characters and my story, and it's very, very strange, but awesome, and I'm very grateful.
2: Yeah, you say your career has changed, but your work had a significant following before it ever reached television. And yet you've been candid about feeling at times like you had to defend writing sexually explicit queer romance. What shaped that feeling?
6: Oh, mostly just when you know, when people maybe find out you write books, and then they're like, what kind of books? Mm-hmm. They're like, oh, well, they're queer hockey romances. And they're like, oh, okay. So not everyone gets that. I feel like they'll start getting it now. But yeah, it's been, you know, it's something that I don't want to talk about with everyone. I feel like there's like a safe, there was a safe romance bubble that I was comfortable talking about my books in. And then outside of that, I just prefer not to. So I didn't tell a lot of people that I knew, like around me in my real life, that I wrote these books. Everyone knows now.
2: Right. How has the success of the show changed that conversation for you?
6: It's been, pretty different. Suddenly people are starstruck by me that I've known for a very long time here. I'm getting recognized around town. Yeah, I walk in the same bookstore I've gone to for years and years, and you know, everyone's murmuring my name and staring at me. It's very strange. It's just like, it's, yeah, even, you know, if when I went to the dentist the other day, like the other dentists were coming in just to talk to me, and they were like, I just want to say I really love the show. It's like in the dentist chair, and I was like, it's just kind of funny, like locally in my small life here in Nova Scotia, those changes.
2: That's a significant shift, and I'm wondering if you've found space to enjoy this experience while the show has grown in popularity. I mean, all of a sudden, like you said, you're being recognized. Your dentist is coming in to talk to you.
6: My dentist wants my autograph. I've been trying to process it all. I mean, it doesn't help that I'm on a writing deadline that I've been stressed about. So I feel like if I didn't have that going on, I could just purely enjoy the ride. But there's that weighing on me a bit. But also just, I think it's, I've been in shock for 2 months, I think. I can't really accept all of the great things that have happened because it doesn't seem real still.
2: Mm-hmm. Well, there's been a lot happening in your life. You were diagnosed with early onset Parkinson's the same week the Heated Rivalry TV show creator, Jacob Tierney, reached out about adapting your books. Mm-hmm. What was it like to hold those two experiences at the same time?
6: Well, I definitely think that this show is what got me through the last 2 years, like kept my spirits up. I got the diagnosis first, and then a few days later heard from Jacob. So it was great to get that when I needed it most. And I just fully believed that the show was going to happen and going to be great right from the very first day of him contacting me. I just wouldn't let myself think it wasn't going to happen or that it wouldn't be good. So I just like kind of clung to that, and it really panned out. So I'm glad. But yeah, it's been, you know, as it becomes more physically difficult for me to do things like write a book or read a book, it's been really nice to have this to focus on, because I don't know, maybe if there's probably something poetic about somebody else being able to take your characters and tell your story when maybe you're not going to be physically able to do that anymore. It's like, okay, well, other people can help me do this. And that made me, you know, that made me feel better.
2: What was it about your conversations with Jacob that made you know you could trust him with your work?
6: He just really surprised me right away in our first conversation, how well he knew the characters and the stories, how deeply he understood what I was trying to do. He assured me that he knew that the sex was a very important part of the storytelling, and he had no interest in making a show that didn't include it. He, just had all these great ideas, that we saw them all on the show, and I just knew it was in good hands. I just didn't worry ever again after that first conversation.
2: Well, we got this text from a listener in San Francisco. As a 60-year-old man, Heated Rivalry is one of the best shows I've seen in a long time. The story, the characters, and the openness to show a beautiful and healthy side of male love and sensuality. I grew up in the closet in a time when there were no gay TV characters. And for many decades after that, the only depiction of gay men was forbidden love that ended in tragedy, rejection, suicide, or AIDS. My question for Rachel is, what inspired you to showcase such beautiful love with your characters in a way that transcends stereotypes and a dark past for gay men, and to embrace such a pure and healthy form of love between men?
6: Oh, that's really nice. Yeah, that's my approach. And it was, you know, I knew it was also Jacob's approach too, that the happy ending was very, very important. And that you know, there weren't nearly enough queer stories being told on film that had happy endings, and we wanted to make one.
2: How does your identity and your life experience shape the types of questions you ask yourself when you're writing these scenes for your characters and when you're developing the characters and who they are?
6: It's very, very hard to not see like you or the people that you love represented correctly in media ever. I've always been kind of drawn to stories that depict queer joy, but even the ones that don't. And I feel like sometimes there's two worlds, and there's the one that's full of the people that I know and love. And there's like the other one that seems to be what shapes all of the laws and everything and all of the like social norms. And I just wanted to put more stories out there for that first group.
2: Yeah. I'll say, when I watched the first episode of Heated Rivalries, I had this experience of watching Ilya's character and having flashbacks to my 20s and going, oof, I know this guy. I think I dated this guy probably a couple of times. And it's interesting because a large share of Heated Rivalries viewers appear to be women. The audience on HBO went from 53% women the week of December 22nd to roughly two-thirds women by the first week of January. That's according to the research group Luminate. What do you think it is in this story that's resonating so strong with us?
6: I think it's emotional vulnerability is a big part of it. I know it takes them a while to get there, but yeah, maybe taking those kind of guys that we dated and softening them a bit, and maybe like digging deeper into them. And you know, I like to kind of improve upon them when I'm writing, but create a better version of them. I find men very fascinating, and they can be mysterious. And I think it's fun to kind of dig below the surface sometimes.
2: You weren't involved in the casting, but you did get to go to the set and observe filming. You met the actors who play Shane and Ilya.
6: Yeah, jealous.
2: Yeah, a little, just a skosh. I mean, but what was that initial reaction you had when you first met these actors who are embodying the characters you've written and invested so much in?
6: I was nervous to do it, to be honest.
2: Like,
6: Well, because, you know, I have such a strong idea of these characters in my head. But, you know, Jacob was so excited about them. So, you know, I trusted him. And then the first time I went to set, it was fairly early into filming. It was really surreal to meet them because they really did look exactly like the characters. Like, they just were, like, the vibe of them was the characters, just watching them in the scenes. And even just on set, like, walking around, like, because they were all done up, you know, hair, makeup, costume. Mm-hmm. They really looked like my characters. I was blown away. And then they really sounded like my characters. And the way that they delivered lines, I was like, that's exactly how I heard that in my head. Like, it was really satisfying.
2: I mean,
6: and they're lovely people, too, so.
2: Satisfying, but was there an element of that experience that was also, I guess, a bit fantastical? Because, you know, as I think about the inner monologues and stories I had in my head as a child, and if these characters I imagined in my mind suddenly appeared in front of me,
6: yeah,
2: I can't imagine.
6: I hadn't slept in 2 days beforehand, and I just was like losing it. Like, I was just like, it's like that's Shane, he's right there. Like, somebody just cracked open my imagination, and like it was just surreal too to see all these people on who, like, all of the crew whose job it was to tell this story, like talking about, you know, what needed to be done for each scene, and about the characters and about all of these little details. And I was like, wow, all of these people really care about telling the story. It was wild. So yeah, I think talking to Connor, especially because he was doing the Russian accent, like, you know, all day on set. Mm-hmm. So even when I met him and was just talking to him as himself, he was using the accent and, you know, was done up to look like Ilya. So it was really like, you know, talking about the character with him felt like explaining Ilya to Ilya, yeah, which was really surreal.
2: Well, this week you announced you're releasing another book in your Game Changer series featuring Ilya and Shane. What made you want to return to these characters?
6: Near the beginning of last year, I started to think about them again, like about what would happen next in their lives. I had thought maybe it wasn't something that was ever going to be a book. And I said I wouldn't write it unless I had a good idea. And so I just started thinking about it. And I think with the show, like, you know, reading the scripts and then visiting the set and then seeing, like, you know, footage and stuff, I started thinking about these characters all the time. And that kind of, you know, led to a book. So I'm happy that that happened because it was nice to write them again.
2: Can you give us just a tiny, tiny little bit of insight into where their story is heading?
6: They're on the same team now. And for the first time ever, they have a normal kind of relationship in that everybody knows about them. They're not hiding. They're together all the time. They're, you know, they're living together, working together. And before that, you know, all the years before that, they were just stealing time wherever they could. So this is like a very big shift. Nothing horrible is going to happen to them, I promise. Mm-hmm. And it'll have a happy ending.
2: I love that you're committed to the happy ending. And so often when I talk to authors, they describe a process in which the story is evolving as they're writing it. They may not even know where the story ends. But what does it mean for your process that you know no matter what, the ending is happy?
6: Yeah, that's nice. Because I am a writer who does not plan anything. I just start writing. Usually it starts with like a bit of dialogue and then I can see what happens from there. So yeah, it is reassuring to know it's not going to go anywhere too dark because it can't.
2: That's interesting. It's reassuring to you as the writer.
6: Yeah, it is because I think when you don't have a plot like laid out, it's like anything could happen. So, and I feel like if I wrote something sad and I thought it was good enough, I'd probably keep it. But I can't, because it's a romance novel, so that's good.
2: Well, a final question from one of our Instagram followers who wants to know, what other subgenre would you want to write, or what other sport would you want to write about if you weren't writing about hockey?
6: I don't know that I'd want to write another sport. I feel like I'd like to write something else completely. As far as genres go, I mean, I really have been wanting to write something just like a dark comedy.
2: Well, Rachel, it's been great to talk to you. Thank you so much and congratulations on all the success.
6: Thank you.
1: That's Rachel Reed, author of the best-selling book series, Game Changer. She joined Jen earlier this year. Still to come, our guests and you dig deeper into heated rivalry's popularity and whether it could actually change sports. I'm Todd Zwillick. This is 1A.

0: Unexpected absences are costly for employers. 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
11: Welcome back. It's 1A. I'm Todd Zwillick. Let's keep talking about the TV show Heated Rivalry on HBO Max. It was created by the Canadian streaming platform Crave and debuted back in December. The show made instant stars of its lead couple, Ilya and Shane, played by Connor Story and Hudson Williams. Production for season two is underway in Toronto, and you'll meet new characters when it debuts in April. They include Justice Smith as Harris Dover and Charlie Gillespie as Tony Barrett. When we first covered Heated Rivalry earlier this year, we invited a few writers to talk about the show and how it could impact sports culture, and especially the visibility of gay men in professional sports. They had a lot to say about it. Here's Jen.
12: Joining us from Brooklyn is Jason P. Frank. He's a writer for Vulture. Jason, welcome to the program.
13: Hi, thank you so much for having me.
12: And with us from Los Angeles is Sid Ziegler. He's the co-founder of Outsports. That's a news website covering LGBTQ sports. Sid, welcome.
14: Looking forward to the chat.
12: Well, I first just want both of your reactions to the show as viewers. Did you like it? Did you not like it, Jason?
13: I won't lie. I was kind of skeptical of it at first. You know, a lot of queer stories tend to center around the closet and use the closet as a way of driving the plot forward and also driving the erotic sense forward. I mean, Red, White, and Royal Blue, Love, Simon, Brokeback Mountain, In and Out. That's 30 years of gay media, especially gay mainstream media, that's really focused on the closet. And this is as well. And it does, especially in early episodes, kind of use the closet as the basis for its sense of the erotic. It you could say it fetishizes the closet. I think later on, I got a lot more into the show. Episode 5 has a moment that I guess I won't spoil it here, but it ends on this high note that I found. I was kind of like surprised to find myself really choking up at it, and I got emotional. I think that there's a subplot with a character named Scott Hunter that I ended up finding very moving in a way that I wasn't expecting to. And so by the end, I was a lot more convinced than how I started. So that was a nice journey to go on.
12: Sid, what about you?
14: Yeah, the first two episodes, essentially, barely softcore porn. it's pretty hot and heavy. And it was that third episode that I got hooked on the show. There, I saw that there was some emotion. This was going to go somewhere. And so I ended up liking the show a lot, but you know, after the first two episodes, I thought, is this what we're going to be fed? Because in the sports writing, in the sports world, and Jason mentioned this, sports are so fetishized in the gay community. And I thought, here we go again. But I was really happy to see some depth to it.
12: Well, I want to talk about how the show has performed. During its debut week in November on HBO Max, Heated Rivalry accumulated roughly 30 million streaming minutes. So that's according to the research group Luminate. So in other words, it didn't break the top 50 for most streamed original programs. But if you fast forward to the week of December 26th, when the season's sixth and final episode was released, time spent streaming the show was up more than tenfold. Jason, how can we understand how the show's popularity snowballed just over the course of a few weeks?
13: I think that currently a lot of romance audiences are really underserved. I mean, you have TikTok, like, absolutely obsessed with these romance books, whether it's romantasy books like ACOTAR or a book like this, the Game Changer series, and they're obsessed with it. And a lot of the time, romances aren't portrayed in media lately. I mean, we don't have big romantic movies, but if you look at the top 10 movies of all time when adjusted for inflation, it's Gone with the Wind, it's Titanic, it's Dr. Zhivago. People are starved for romance right now, and I think that the fact that something came out that was a real romance that used the tropes but did them with panache felt really exciting to a lot of romance audiences rather than just gay audiences. What I think a lot of people found was that they ended up connecting a lot to the romance.
12: Sid, what about you? What do you think is driving the show's popularity?
14: I mean, two hot men having sex, and that, I'm telling you, that B storyline between the other hockey player and the barista, that the emotion of that, the potential sacrifice and everything else, you know, and what the hockey player potentially, you know, is about to give up. He thinks he might be giving up for love. I mean, that to me, that's what it is. And the emotional payoff between the two smoking hot young players is just bonus, but it's the sex between two hot men and that B storyline.
12: Well, I am going to give a little bit of a spoiler here, so if you haven't watched the show and you don't want a spoiler, you've been warned. You're referring to the character Scott, who's played by Francois Arnaud, who is another hockey player who's closeted. And as he's accepting the NHL's MVP award on stage, he talks about coming out.
15: When you have a secret that you work as hard as I did to protect, it's exhausting. It's a nonstop effort. And it's also really, really lonely. Thankfully, I found the person who changes everything. And he gave me the confidence and strength and the need to be honest about who I am. Fear is a powerful thing. But then I found the one thing that is more powerful.
12: And Scott there is talking about his boyfriend, Kip, a barista who's played by Canadian actor Robbie GK. Now, that moment hasn't happened in real life. The National Hockey League is the only one of the big four North American men's pro sports leagues with no openly gay, active, or retired players. Sid, take us inside the culture of pro hockey and why that might be the case.
14: Oh, well, this is a million-dollar question. In 60 seconds, I think there is something unique about the sport of hockey. Hockey is a niche sport in North America. It is almost entirely played by upper middle class and upper class white men. And contrast that with football. Football is black men, white men, Polynesian, Muslim, Christian. And so a football team, you inherently are forced into a locker room with people who don't look like you and don't think like you. Hockey's very different. Everybody looks the same, and I've talked to hockey players. You're kind of told to dress the same. You know, it's everybody listens to the same music. And so there's a very much in hockey a culture of sameness, whereas the other sports just don't have that the way hockey does. And so I think that translates into a culture where not a lot of people come out because of that. They don't want to be different. There's this culture in hockey that everybody's got to be the same. I think that translates into this. That's your 90-second version.
12: Yeah. How is the NHL responding to the series?
14: Look, it is interesting that so many people have, and OutForce has done studies too, showing that this is selling tickets. And the NHL made one tepid comment about the series. I don't know if there's a gay issue in the front office. I mean, a couple years ago, the league made mistake after mistake banning Pride tape, and Gary Bettman, won a bad award at OutSports because he essentially told his fans that they had to tolerate homophobia. And so the NHL has for many years was looked at as the most inclusive league. But until Heated Rivalry, that had taken a hit because of, you know, a lot of some things that the NHL has done. And their tepid response to this show kind of leaves you scratching your head.
12: And I just want to make sure I understand that you're saying the show is actually driving more ticket sales to the NHL?
14: 100%. Yes.
12: And you mentioned Gary Bettman, that's the NHL commissioner. Well, the two stars of Heated Rivalry, Connor Story, again, as Ilya, and Hudson Williams as Shane, they shot to meteoric fame in the last 6 weeks since the show's premiere. Jason, what more can you tell us about them?
13: I mean, it's pretty insane to watch them going through this. They, you know, a few weeks ago were working service jobs, basically, and now they are presenting at the Golden Globes. They are on late night talk shows. They're getting mobbed at events. I was recently at the Industry premiere, which is an HBO series, and Hudson Williams was there since because of HBO, the connection there. And he was a line of people to talk to Hudson Williams because the show is so popular. And so I think that right now they both are just kind of like in public looking a little bit dazed and excited, but also feeling a lot of emotions. They haven't really individualized themselves fully yet, but I think that takes time. They are actors on an incredibly popular TV show that no one knew was going to be incredibly popular, and so they didn't really get prepped for this. Mm-hmm. And so right now they're just making their way through Hollywood as best they can.
12: We're discussing HBO's Heated Rivalry with Jason P. Frank of Vulture and Sid Ziegler of OutSports. And we're hearing from you.
16: I grew up playing hockey in Massachusetts, and after I had transitioned in college, I took it for granted that I would never play hockey again. Several years later, I joined an LGBTQ-friendly hockey organization in Pittsburgh, and I found a great community of people who love the sport and fight for inclusion on and off the ice. We absolutely need leadership from the NHL and other professional leagues, but there are dozens of LGBTQ-friendly hockey clubs in the U.S. and Canada who would love to provide a welcoming place to play hockey or learn to play. And we'll be ready to celebrate whenever a current or former NHL player is ready to come out. Lastly, quick shout-out to all the current and former out players in pro women's hockey.
12: Thanks for that message. Now, Hudson Williams told SiriusXM that he's received private messages from closeted pro athletes. Sid, do you think this show could mark a turning point for the league?
14: No. I don't know. I mean, like, it for the NHL, these leagues are behemoths. Mm-hmm. And, you know, I think that's, It's lovely to see this reaction. It's lovely to see an increase in the LGBT community and its interest in hockey. But is this going to, you know, are athletes going to start coming out left and right, and things are going to culture, hockey culture is going to change? No. But I also think if an NHL player came out tomorrow, he would be widely embraced by his teammates, by opponents, by the media. So there's a red carpet, a welcome mat waiting for that person. It takes one person to do it. And I don't see this show making that change, but maybe I would love to be wrong.
12: Yeah. Well, we got this email from Beth who says, the show is progress. The NHL has not been progressive and has even shied away from celebrating Pride. I'm a longtime hockey mom, and I can recall only one of my son's fellow players coming out, a young man who ended up having a career in the business side of the NHL. He has a huge platform, and I applaud him for his leadership and bravery on this issue. It will and has made a difference. Well, OutSports carried out a survey of LGBTQ athletes in high school and college. Sid, what did you learn from their experiences coming out to their teammates?
14: when athletes come out, their teammates accept them. So yeah, we studied 1,000 coming out experiences, and this isn't people thinking, oh, what's going to happen to me, because almost all of them thought their teammates would reject them if they came out. But over 95% said that they had at worst a neutral response from their teammates. Less than 5% said that the response was overall bad. So 25% said it was perfect. So the idea that gay athletes won't be accepted in men's sports or women's sports, just it's just not true, not in North America.
12: Well, you know, it's interesting when we see big hits on TV, Jason, we often see lots of copycats or people trying to copy the same formula. What do you think is going to happen in the wake of Heated Rivalry?
13: I'll give you my hope, which is that a lot more gay shows that look a lot different than Heated Rivalry but are gay and have and support that community are greenlit. That's the dream.
12: And different obviously. In what way? When you say look different than Heated Rivalry?
13: Yeah, a breadth of queer experiences, maybe post coming out. You can, because I'm gay. I've been out for a long time, and coming out isn't the focus of my life or my life story anymore. So I'd love to see more versions of stories about gay people that don't center coming out moving forward. And I hope that executives learn that there are audiences for gay stories. The other thing that I think should happen from Heated Rivalry, if they're smart at all, is a lot more green lighting of book talk books and a lot more romances. I mean, these things, you have The Housemaid currently making millions of dollars in the box office. You've had multiple Colleen Hoover books do really, really well in the box office at this point. Romance is a ginormous, ginormous community right now. And so these executives may not read it or they may not care about it personally, but that audience is hungry, hungry, hungry for more stories based on the books that they're reading. And so I hope that people learn just how fervent this audience is and they provide for them.
12: And you mentioned book talk. That's the side of TikTok that focuses on literature, primarily romance. There's a very heavy romance presence there. Now, both season 2 is confirmed and in development for Heated Rivalry. Sid, what do you hope to see in season 2?
14: Outsports ran a story about how the show avoids a bunch of traditional gay tropes. And yes, this revolves around the coming out story. But you know, to Jason's point, I hope it is about them just being out. Outsports, we just were nominated for a GLAAD Award for a documentary series that we created called Being Out. It's past coming out. It's positivity in their lives. So I hope it stays positive. It's just them living their life.
12: And Jason, what about you? What are you hoping for in season 2?
13: I'm really interested to see what would happen if they and if Scott have to interact with the modern gay community outside of their bubble of sports.
12: All right, well, we'll be watching. That's Jason P. Frank. He's a writer for Vulture. Also with us, Sid Ziegler, the co-founder of the news site OutSports. Jason, Sid, thanks for speaking with us.
11: Jason Frank is a writer for Vulture, and Sid Ziegler is the co-founder of the news site OutSports. They joined us earlier this year to talk about Heated Rivalry. Remember, we're on Instagram. You can follow us at The 1A Show. Today's producers were Alexandra Boti, Aileen Humphreys, and Avery Jessa Chapnick. This program comes to you from WAMU, part of American University in Washington, distributed by NPR. I'm Todd Zwillick. I'll be back with you again tomorrow, and Jen is back on Wednesday. Thanks for listening. This is 1A.

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1: Tens of millions of Americans rely on public transportation to get around. 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But in President Trump's second term, that investment has ground to a halt. How stalling federal support could affect the future of public transit. Next time on 1A.
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5: 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From WHYY in Philadelphia, this is Studio 2. I'm Cherry Gregg.
6: And I'm Kevin McCrory in for Avi Wolfman-Aaron. The FDA approved the first major medication to treat depression almost four decades ago, paving the way for a new era in mental health care. Since then, antidepressants have become increasingly common. One recent study says about one in six Americans are currently taking them.
5: Clinical trials show that most patients' symptoms improve with the drugs, but recently there's been growing backlash. Critics like Health Secretary RFK Jr. argue they've been overprescribed and can leave users hooked without an exit ramp.
6: Mental health professionals are now grappling with the need for reform and with the fear that critics could be stigmatizing mental health treatment.
5: So today we're unpacking how antidepressants have evolved over the last four decades and what the current discourse might mean for the future. All of that is coming up, but first, we've got the news.
7: Live from NPR News in Washington, I'm Louise Schiavone. At least six people are dead from a Ukrainian rocket fired across the border into Russia. The attack is the latest in ongoing tit-for-tat strikes between the two countries using missiles and drones. From Moscow, NPR's Charles Maines has details.
8: It's unclear what exactly Ukraine was targeting when its rocket struck the border region of Belgorod. Russia's local acting governor only said a structure had been hit and that among the victims was a teenage boy. In addition to military installations, Ukraine has increasingly attacked Russian energy and logistics sites, soft targets that Kyiv claims are legitimate because they aid the Russian war effort and mirror Russia's own strikes on civilian infrastructure. Ukrainian drone strikes on Russia's vast oil sector in particular have caused on-again, off-again gas shortages this summer, and long lines were back at gas stations this weekend, that despite reports of the arrival of reserve fuel from India to alleviate the crisis. Charles Maines, NPR News, Moscow.
7: The USS Washington is on its way to the Middle East to relieve the USS Lincoln, its 5,000 sailors deployed for more than 200 days. The Lincoln has been at the center of concerns over mental health issues, as well as a lack of fresh food and supplies. From Norfolk, Virginia, reporter Steve Walsh with member station WHRO has more.
9: USS George Washington is now on its way to relieve USS Lincoln with their 5,000 sailors. It's hard to pinpoint when the Washington will arrive. Normally, you would expect both carriers to remain in the region for a week or so, but a Navy official who wasn't authorized to speak publicly told me that there is no standard handoff period, so the Lincoln could leave rather quickly once USS Washington arrives in the region.
7: Reporter Steve Walsh with member station WHRO in Norfolk. Opening statements are scheduled to begin in Las Vegas at this hour in the trial of the man accused of playing a key role in the 1996 murder of rap artist Tupac Shakur. Steve Futterman reports.
10: Prosecutors will accuse Dwayne Davis, a former powerful gang leader, of orchestrating the killing. He will not be accused of pulling the trigger, but rather putting together all the elements that ended with Shakur being shot. The key evidence will be Davis's own words in interviews and in a 2019 memoir where he says he supplied the gun used in the murder and was in the car that drove up alongside Shakur. The defense is expected to claim that Davis was fabricating and embellishing. Shakur's cousin, William Lassane, does not believe the explanation.
11: Of course, he's going to evade accountability by saying that he embellished for the last 15 years.
10: Davis now also claims he wasn't even in Las Vegas the night of the killing. For NPR News, I'm Steve Futterman in Las Vegas.
7: On Wall Street at this hour, the Dow off 194, the Nasdaq up 27. 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
5: On Monday, August 17th, welcome, welcome, welcome, friends, on Into the Program. I'm Cherry Gregg.
6: And I'm Kevin McCrory, in for Avi Wolfman-Aaron. Today on the show, Cherry, really interesting conversation and back and forth about antidepressants. It's been 40 years since Prozac really kind of changed the game for mental health treatment in the United States and across the world. And there's this kind of growing backlash now about A, are these drugs being overprescribed? B, what are the side effects? And C, specifically the side effects around trying to get off the drugs.
5: Yeah.
6: RFK Jr. really has been the one driving some of the conversation around this the past few months. But there's kind of legitimate back and forth in the psychiatric community now about this conversation.
5: Yeah, and the statistics that sort of stuck out to me is that you have 1 in 6 Americans now on antidepressants, and not all of them are using them to treat depression. And so this definitely has a robust conversation because the way to get off is not easy for some of these folks. And so we'd love to hear from you, our listeners. Have you or loved ones had experience with antidepressants? How did it go? This is a safe space. Feel free to use an alias if it would make you feel more comfortable in sharing your story. The number to call is 888-477-9499. The email is studio2@whyy.org. And it's just so many people using these drugs, and sometimes for many, many, many years.
6: Yeah, and I'm excited for today's show because we do have two psychiatrists coming on in a bit who really, you know, have different views on this, and we can kind of unpack the best and worst of the ideas that are out there and see what they think about them and hopefully get some good input from our listeners today.
5: Yeah, and again, the question, have you or loved ones had experience with antidepressants? How did it go? 888-477-9499. Email studio2@whyy.org. And for our Facebook and YouTube, hello, you can leave your experiences in our live chat. And so we have our trio of local news stories, Kevin. And by the way, I'm looking forward to working with you. First story, pretty serious one. A Philadelphia police officer died on Sunday. He was off duty and was shot along with another person outside of an after-hours lounge in Southwest Philadelphia. PPD sources identified the slain off-duty officer as 29-year-old Al-Hussein Berry. A surveillance video obtained by our news partner 6ABC shows a commotion outside of Nipsey's Hookah Lounge in the 7200 block of Elmwood Avenue. Police responded around 4 a.m. on Sunday morning and found Berry, as well as a 35-year-old man, both suffering from multiple gunshot wounds, and both men were taken to the hospital. They underwent surgery. Unfortunately, Berry did not survive. Here is Police Commissioner Kevin Bethel.
14: Unfortunately, we met with the trauma surgeons. They did a valiant effort. My officer suffered a catastrophic injury, and as a result, he did not make it. And so we continue to ask the community for their prayers. We will continue to pray for his family. Fortunately, they were at his bedside. But we are here now to support the family, support the men and women he worked with in the 12th District. These are very difficult moments for us.
5: Yeah, difficult moments indeed. It is unclear at this point what led to that shooting, Kevin, and police have yet to identify a suspect. And the latest is that the gunman is still at large, and police are asking for witnesses to come forward. And as for that after-hours lounge, not a lot is known about it. According to reports from 6ABC, the property where the shooting occurred received several L&R violations since 2021 for failure to have proper zoning to operate a late night lounge. But people said, look, you just go there for drinks, go there for a little hookah. It's a hangout spot.
15: Yeah. And, you know, some reporters talked to neighbors who talked about how, you know, they weren't surprised that this happened because this is kind of a nuisance bar in their neighborhood. Mm-hmm. And they're used to lots of commotion and problems surrounding this. So, you know, hearts out to the family here, but also to the neighbors who, you know, live in this area and, you know, wish that something more could be done on a more consistent basis.
5: Yeah. And I want to just mention that he's Muslim, Officer Barry, rest in peace, and funeral arrangements are pretty quick. They're happening today.
15: Yeah.
5: So rest in peace to him.
15: Story number two, Cherry. The first phase of SEPTA's overhaul of its bus system is kicking off this upcoming Sunday and includes changes to 30 routes. Most impacted areas are considered to be South Philadelphia, Kensington, Juniata, the Cheltenham Avenue corridor, the Lancaster Avenue corridor, and Roxborough. And these are changes that are meant to make the system faster, more efficient, more reliable along SEPTA's most traveled commutes. And you might remember, it feels like we've been talking about this forever, Cherry.
5: Oh, yeah, absolutely.
15: They started kicking around this conversation in 2021, went through a whole planning phase. There was an invitation for the community to be part of the conversation. Lots of community pushback, lots of pushback from local politicians. They started reworking it. Then they got hit with this funding crisis, SEPTA did.
5: And there was a lawsuit.
15: So it's just finally now happening. We've heard about this thing, bus revolution, for years. Well, the first phase is kicking off this Sunday, and then there's another four phases through 2027. Month by month next year. So that's what will be happening in SEPTA land.
5: Yeah, all I have to say is brace yourself, people. You know, Philadelphia doesn't necessarily like change. But there's a need for efficiency, consistency, and reliability. If you know people who catch the bus, that's what they really want. And these changes are meant to help that.
15: Yeah, it's like you want to know that the bus is going to be there when it says it's going to be there, and you can rely on it consistently. And they saw that wasn't happening, and they saw ridership drop, and that's what precipitated them to look into this in the first place. So hopefully this delivers on that promise without too much heartache for commuters.
5: Absolutely. And was there anything else you want to add about
15: SEPTA? No, I think we should just jump right to story three.
5: All right. So third story, South Broad Street, a.k.a. Avenue of the Arts, they have had some new median planters, like right in the middle of the street. And some say they are big and bad for that stretch of the road. Right? Too big and just bad for the stretch. The planters, they are 4 feet tall. They're made of concrete. They're smack dab in the middle of Broad Street. The plan is for them to run continuously south from City Hall to Washington Ave. They are planters, so there's greenery in them, and there's also a plan to put trees in them as well. Right now, there's a beta test for the streetscape project, and it's right outside of the Kimmel Center, so you can kind of tell what it's going to look like once all of the planters have been installed. And the goal, though, is to make this area of the street more attractive. But some say that this idea, these planters are too big, they're too tall, and once you add trees, it will feel like a wall that is basically turning South Broad Street into a highway. The other rub with this project is that it is going to cost an estimated $150 million. That's $15 million per block to install these planters. And shout out to Alan Greenberger and Harris Steinberg, who wrote a pretty strong opinion piece against these planters for the Philadelphia Inquirer. They say that these planters would further isolate the two sides of the street, and they would crowd out any street life that exists in that 10 block stretch. And a lot of folks feel like something needs to be done on the Avenue of the Arts, but maybe not this. Your thoughts?
15: Well, I would just point out that the Avenue of the Arts Incorporated, which is run by Carl Dranoff, who is a developer, mm-hmm. they're the ones who are spearheading the project. And they say that, like, there's benefits to this, and they see this first block as a beta test, but they say it's going to reduce traffic problems where people aren't going to be making illegal U-turns or parking in the middle of the street. It's going to bring down jaywalking problems related to that. Also, they say that, you know, some of the problems maybe that are cited in this article, they think those will be mitigated by just, you know, individualizing what they're doing block by block. So it's not all going to look exactly like what we're seeing here in front of the Kimmel Center. Mm-hmm. It will be designed so that there's a, you know, you can still take those great photos out front of City Hall at Walnut if you're the bride and groom. You know, there's always the bridal party.
5: I will say, Kevin, I was wondering about that because people love the medians. They love to stand there. I've done it, you know, and I was like, what are they going to do? Just turn this into an area with some trees and people going to climb up on these things? And they're pretty tall because, so they'll be like above your car, it seems like.
15: Right.
5: With these planners, and it might make you feel a little closed in when you're in your car on either side of the street. I don't know how it's going to feel driving down South Broad Street.
15: Yeah, I mean, I guess the underlying question here is, what do you do to get more people excited about being on South Broad Street? And that's been, kind of a problem that has never fully been solved, it seems. It just never gets the foot traffic. It never gets kind of the community hubbub feel that people think it should have.
5: Mm-hmm.
15: And so this is one plan to try to make that happen. Now,
5: to put some medians with some plants in the middle of the street. Yeah,
15: these authors the that we highlighted today think that it's going to do quite the opposite. So it's an interesting civic debate.
5: It's just so expensive. $150 million. I don't know. $15 million a block, we're going to see. I got to go down there and check this out because I have not been to that stretch of the road, but we're going to check it out. The other thing we're going to be talking about today is the rise in the use of antidepressants. We're talking about the MAHA movement to, you know, talk about overprescription, also coming off of them. We'd love to hear from you. 888-477-9499. We'll be right back. This is Studio 2.

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3: And I'm Kevin McCoury, in for Avi Wolfman-Aaron. Antidepressants have become increasingly common in the past several decades. For many, they've been life-changing, but recently they've come under heightened scrutiny. One of the most vocal critics has been Health and Human Services Secretary RFK Jr. Here he is this past May.
4: Too many patients begin treatment without a clear understanding of the risks and how long they will stay on these drugs or how to come off of them. And that's not informed consent. We are going to fix it.
2: RFK Jr. isn't the only one calling for changes to the psychiatric status quo. So today, we're going to look at how the discourse around mental health treatment is evolving and what might come of it. To kick off the segment, we're joined by health reporter at Stat News, Sarah Todd. Sarah, welcome to Studio 2.
5: Thank you. Thanks for having me.
3: And as always, we want to hear from you. Have you or loved ones had experience with antidepressants? How did it go? Give us a call, 888-477-9499. Email us, studio2@whyy.org, or leave a comment in the live chat on YouTube or Facebook. Why don't we kick off the conversation today, Cherry, with Ruth on line two, who has some really interesting experience with this. Ruth, what's your question or comment for us today?
6: Hi, I have a comment. I'm no fan of RFK Jr., but I understand his concerns all too well. I have a comment concerning the medication Cilinor, which is an antidepressant. Cilinor is part of a class of antidepressants called sedating antidepressants. My daughter took it because she was having problems with her sleep. And she also had a medication that was specifically for sleep, but she ran out of it. And she decided to, I don't know, double up or triple up maybe on the Cilinor in an effort to help her sleep. She overdosed on it quite accidentally and died almost 11 years ago.
3: Wow. I'm so sorry, Ruth.
6: And now you may be familiar with Public Citizens Public Health Research Group. They have named Cilinor as a do-not-use medication. And I just wanted to say that the pharmaceutical industry has traditionally not been as vigilant as they should be in vetting these medications before they go on the market, and making sure that not only are doctors well aware of the possible side effects, but the patients who take them as well.
3: Well, thank Ruth, you so much, Ruth.
2: And Ruth, I'm sorry about the loss of your daughter. That's the testimony from Ruth from Philadelphia. And so, Sarah Todd, I want to bring you into the conversation here. A lot of folks seriously concerned, like Ruth, about antidepressants. And so, you know, I want you to sort of just give us an understanding of the discourse that RFK Jr., our health secretary, have started around this. What are some of the arguments for this increased scrutiny of this class of drug?
5: Yeah, so, you know, RFK is sort of leading the conversation on this, but as Ruth's, you know, tragic story demonstrates, there are a lot of people who are really concerned about antidepressants and the question of, you know, how to get off of them. So RFK's stance is that people are generally overprescribed antidepressants. He's focused on SSRIs specifically. And he has, you know, convened a panel last year that was focused on the use of SSRIs among pregnant women specifically. That was very controversial because they have been shown to be safe for pregnant women, and the risks of a pregnant person becoming depressed.

0: while pregnant also carries its own health risks. But then, right now he's putting together some federal guidance on deprescribing SSRIs and says that the goal isn't to, mean that people who want SSRIs can't have them, but to help people who would like to get off of them have a path toward doing so. And as with so many things MAHA related, I would say that, from a health perspective, it's a real mixed bag. The conversation that I've heard from experts is like, yes, there are definitely reasons why we need more research into how to get people safely off of antidepressants. At the same time, we really don't want to discourage people from using what can be a life-saving medication.
1: And as I understand it, maybe the push is to have more of a conversation up front with a potential patient to say, if you're on this, and if you're on this for an extended time, this is what the side effects could be. This is what it could mean to try to get off of it later. And maybe those conversations aren't happening as much as they should. Do you have a thought on that, Sarah?
0: Speaking from personal experience, I didn't have a conversation when I first went on them about what it might look like to get off, and I would imagine that lots of people don't. So yeah, I think certainly there's nothing to be lost from a more upfront conversation during the prescription process about, what getting off could look like, what withdrawal symptoms you might expect, and of course, if and when a patient makes that decision, like to have that be closely supervised by a healthcare provider.
2: Yeah, and Sarah, just to follow up, I want you to explain a little bit of your personal story. You actually wrote about this. You were on antidepressants and then went through multiple steps to actually get off of them. Could you tell us a little of your story?
0: Sure, yeah. So the brief backstory is that I went on them for the first time when I was in my early 30s. I was dealing with some mixture of depression and anxiety, mostly related to sort of being on my own in a big city and feeling a little bit lost, a lot of circumstantial stuff, but maybe also some, biological stuff as well. So I went on a generic form of Lexapro called escitalopram and found that it was really helpful for me. And it stabilized my mood so that I could make other positive changes in my life and started feeling a lot better. Then, I just kind of stayed on them because they were working well and I wasn't really experiencing side effects. But after about 10 years, I decided that I wanted to try getting off of them. And I can talk more about that if you would like.
1: Yeah, please do.
0: So the process was basically I talked about this with my psychiatrist, and we decided that I would do tapering, which is where you reduce your dosage little by little over time. And the idea is that this will mitigate withdrawal symptoms. And so I did that, and I did experience withdrawal symptoms, but not anything super harsh or scary. I, was more tearful than usual, I would say. I was probably a little more tired too, maybe a little like fuzzier around the edges of my thinking. I think I noticed that I'm a reporter and I was a little slower with my stories. But that did that tapered off as well, and then I was off of them. But then the story has a twist, which is that I eventually did go back on antidepressants too. And I think that that kind of gets at one of the big confusing parts of the conversation about withdrawal from SSRIs is that it's really challenging to distinguish between what is a relapse of the initial symptoms that you were taking the antidepressants for in the first place and what is the withdrawal symptoms from the medication. So I noticed that overall my mood was lower. I felt more sad more often. And I wasn't sure, is that still lingering withdrawal effects or is that me? But ultimately I talked it through with my psychiatrist and my therapist, and they sort of said, think of it like if you were taking statins for your heart or some other type of medication for a chronic disease. Why is it so important for you to be off of them if you're not really experiencing negative side effects from them and they're benefiting your health? And I didn't have a great counter to that, so I did go back on.
2: And I want to get your take because the statistics that we're hearing is that 1 in 6 Americans are using these drugs, and that this, it's not all of it is for depression. Like you mentioned, it's anxiety. It's that there's some other uses for these drugs. Your thoughts on why there's been so many, and why this conversation that we're having hasn't been brought to the forefront sooner?
0: Yeah, it's a great question. You know, I think that probably for a long time there was just so much excitement and maybe relief around the fact that there was this medication that worked for a lot of people. Maybe there weren't so many people weren't so worried about how to get off. The question was more just how to stop the symptoms that were preventing them from living the lives that they wanted to lead. But now, you know, I think the simple answer is just that the medications have been around long enough now that we've got more data on people trying to come off and having a hard time with that. And so now there's more scrutiny on the question of when and how to help people get off medication.
1: I'm thinking, Sarah, if you wouldn't mind, just for someone who is listening who has never been on one of these, could you just kind of describe what it's like to live with and without it and how it impacts your life?
0: Sure. And you know, I'm speaking from personal experience. I
1: Sure.
0: think lots of people have lots of different reactions to antidepressants, so your response may vary. But for me, what it was like to go from not being on medication to being on medication was basically like it just takes the edge off a little bit to the sort of like strength and harshness of my reactions to things, which was helpful. And you know, they say it's a mood stabilizer. That's really how it worked for me. So some people may experience, you know, side effects that they really don't like they might feel more numb, for example, is a common complaint. For me, that really wasn't the case. I still felt the full range of human emotions. I felt happy and sad and mad and all of those things. But you know, in a way where I was more able to cope with those emotions and then take the positive steps that I needed to improve my life, whether that was, you know, moving to a new apartment or taking up running or those types of things.
1: And you talked about crying in your piece as kind
0: Yeah.
1: of the thing that really came back when you were off the drug. And
0: Yeah.
1: now you're back on, so I'm guessing you're crying less. Do you miss that? Like, how do you
0: Oh,
1: grapple with
0: yeah.
1: that?
0: Yeah, I'm glad you mentioned that because that's probably the most noticeable side effect. So when I'm on antidepressants, I really have a hard time crying. It's not that I never do it, but it's more unusual. And it also doesn't happen in the situations that might normally set it off. Like, you know, off antidepressants, I cry, you know, at a moving commercial featuring an animal, and I cry at the thought of people helping me with my stroller when I go up and down the staircase. On antidepressants, I think that it's, you know, even, you know, say like at a funeral of somebody I really cared about, I might not cry, and it doesn't mean that I don't feel sad. But one of the things that this drug does is it just actively suppresses your tear ducts. So the emotion is there, but the physical response is not.
2: Yeah, I want to read this comment. Joanne from Oxford, Pennsylvania says, I've lived with depression for a long time. Nothing helped. I felt like I wasted time and money being prescribed these medications. I felt like I was a guinea pig for doctors. We have about a minute and a half left in this segment, but I wondered, Sarah Todd, like how you having, great professionals working with you, like you'd made the decision to get off, then you'd made the decision to get back on. Can you talk about that partnership with doctors? Because it doesn't always work. There is some trial and error that goes with both getting on an antidepressant and getting off.
0: Absolutely. And, you know, I'm so sorry to hear about that person's experience. I do think that, you know, for a lot of people, they might have to try several medications before they find one that works. And that can be an experiment with doses, too. And that can be a frustrating process. We also know that in our healthcare system, the very act of finding a therapist or a psychiatrist to help you with this can be its own obstacle. There are certainly plenty of burdens that come along with this. It might be hard for people to afford it with insurance. So none of this is meant to minimize all the challenges that may come into play. And for me, certainly, it was really important to have healthcare providers who were really thoughtful. And also, you know, in my experience, the first medication that I tried did work and was effective. So I didn't have to sort of ping pong between different medications.
2: Yeah. Well, thank you so much, Sarah Todd, for sharing your story with us and also your reporting. Sarah Todd is a health reporter at STAT. Thanks for being here, Sarah.
0: Thanks so much.
1: And we have to take a quick break, but when we're back, we'll speak with a couple of psychiatrists about these tensions that we've been talking about with antidepressants and what the future of mental health treatment might look like.
2: Yeah, and so if you have a story, if you or your loved one have taken antidepressants, tell us what it's been like for you, 888-477-9499. You can email studio2@whyy.org. We have a couple callers. We'll hear from them. Other folks have written in. This is Studio 2. We'll be right back.
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2: And welcome back to Studio 2 here on WHYY. I'm Cherry Gregg.
1: And I'm Kevin McCrory in for Avi Wolfman-Aaron. Today we're talking about antidepressants and the back and forth around possible overprescription and how to best taper off the meds. With us to talk about it.
2: Yeah, we have Dr. Mark Horowitz, Associate Professor of Psychiatry at Adelaide University. He's also co-founder of the National Psychiatric Deprescribing Clinic and the National Health Service in the UK. Dr. Horowitz, welcome to Studio 2.
10: Thanks for having me here.
2: Yes.
10: Good to see you.
2: Yes, and we also have Dr. Roger McIntyre, professor of psychiatry and professor of pharmacology at the University of Toronto. Dr. McIntyre, welcome to Studio 2.
11: Great to be with you.
1: And we'd love to hear from you this hour. Our question of the day once more, have you or your loved ones had any experience with antidepressants? How did it go? Give us a call, 1-888-477-9499 or email studio2@whyy.org or drop a comment in the live chat on YouTube and Facebook.
2: Yeah, and before we get all the details of SSRIs and overprescribing and all that, I want to reiterate the statistics. 1 in 6 of U.S. adults are currently taking an antidepressant. So RFK Jr. has laid out all sorts of problems with this. I want each of you to lay out your position on how we got here. Do you agree with RFK Jr. that these drugs are potentially overprescribed without an exit ramp? And if so, why? I want to start with you, Dr. Horowitz.
10: I guess the where things have got to in America is there's been decades of over-medicalizing people's problems. You know, we've just heard from a woman who had trouble adapting, moving to a new city, New York City, not the easiest place to get used to, feels down and anxious. You know, that happens to all of us. We know the stats are that by the age of 45, 86% of us will meet criteria for a mental health condition, and 70% of us will meet criteria for clinical depression or anxiety, so it's more of us than not. And, you know, with a lot of the influence of pharmaceutical companies, a lot of leadership from biological psychiatrists, we've been given this message that these issues are caused by illnesses in our brain, things like the chemical imbalance theory that we have low serotonin and there are drugs that can rectify that. And we know now that in America, about 85% of the public believes that depression is caused by a chemical imbalance, even though all the research doesn't find that. And we know if you believe that, you're more likely to want an antidepressant. You're also more likely to feel that you can't really help yourself because you've got a chemical deficiency in your brain. And so a lot of Americans, in fact, now 56% of Americans have at some point been prescribed an antidepressant. So 1 in 6 today, but overall in their lives, it's more than half. So there has been a huge increase in the uptake of these medications, and there are lines around like, taking an antidepressant for depression is like taking insulin for diabetes or a statin for heart disease. But there are lots of differences between antidepressants and statins or insulin. I think the first thing is that, insulin reverses the underlying cause of diabetes. But antidepressants, you know, don't do that. We know now that depression is not caused by low serotonin. What we do hear a lot is echoed in what Sarah said, that a lot of people on these drugs feel emotionally numb. They can't cry. You know, their emotional range from very high to very low has been squished into the middle. And if you're very anxious, depressed, that can be a relief to have the volume turned down from a 10 to a 3. But you lose a lot of other things. People talk about a lack of intimacy, of enjoyment, of enthusiasm. And so I think the long-term consequences of these drugs haven't been fully priced in. And a lot of people like Sarah turn up and want to feel the full spectrum of human emotions. A lot of the studies on these drugs are very short-term. They go for a few weeks. And so this long-term use now, average 5 years in America, you know, is far beyond what most studies show. So, you know, I think it's very timely for RFK Jr. to bring these issues up, although I don't agree with everything that he says.
2: And we'll dig into that a little bit more, Dr. Horowitz. And Dr. McIntyre, I'd love to get your position on this widespread use of antidepressants and your take on what RFK Jr. has had to say about them.
11: Yeah, and specifically on the issues you mentioned, overprescribing, I think, first of all, the discourse, the dialogue, really, I think, hinges on what are we actually talking about? What does overprescribed actually mean? To pick up on Mark's metaphor with insulin and diabetes, are we overprescribing insulin as well? I don't know what that even means. What I would actually say is, maybe we should back up a little bit. What I would say is this. We all, in fact, are not waking up in the morning and wanting people to be on antidepressants. 1 in 6 is the current estimate. This is startling. By the way, that's not too much different than how many people are taking GLP-1s across the country as well. Just put that in a bit of perspective. So they're frequently prescribed. Second is, I think in addition to 1 in 6 people being prescribed an antidepressant, here's the other statistic. Only 1 in 6 people with depression are receiving treatment that is remotely considered evidence-based and adequate. In other words, most of these antidepressants are being prescribed for reasons other than depression. In other words, people take them for anxiety, for sleep, for pain, so on and so forth. So I think there's different conversations going on here. The other part is, too, is that I think we need to step back even further. And the question really is, what are we treating? We're treating what is been referred to as the world's greatest cause of disability. In fact, just 2 months ago in Lancet, the Global Burden of Disease was published. This is a large study, looks at the burden of illnesses around the world. And here comes depression and anxiety as one of the top contributors. In the United States alone, you know, one in 10 people per year experience depression. These are common conditions. And they shorten people's lifespan, they're lethal, and they also, in fact, shorten their health span, the years that they're healthy. So we're talking about a very, very serious condition. Now, the evidence for these treatments is convincing. They work. Yeah. So for me, at least, overprescribing doesn't mean anything to me. I don't know what that means. It's like saying we're overprescribing insulin. But what I would say, we have an implementation gap. The gap between what our knowledge is and what should be happening. The truth is, only 1 in 6 people with depression actually receive adequate treatment.
1: Yeah, Dr. McIntyre, could you expand further? I think what we were hearing in Dr. Horowitz's commentary was kind of a general skepticism around, you know, the idea that we need a pill for everything. Mm-hmm. And I think that we've heard in some of our comments and callers so far, the skepticism towards the pharmaceutical industry and, you know, pharma is out for itself and not out for me, kind of a mentality. Right. How do you respond to that? And you're connected with pharma to some degree, right?
11: Yeah, I am. I certainly am. I've been involved in research and pharmacology for almost 30, in fact, more than 30 years in counting. You start losing count after 20, 25 years. Look, I think that there's never been a surplus of trust with psychiatric medications. Going back to the introduction of antidepressants in the 1950s, at least the contemporary antidepressants. Secondly, there is no question that in the pursuit of simplicity, there has been a description of depression that I think has been overly simplified. Clearly, it's a complex disorder. And thirdly, what I might say is I think people have a legitimate valence to their complaint that their depression was narrowed down to just take a pill and come back in 6 weeks. Mm-hmm. Now, part of that is a function of the healthcare system, wherein reimbursement for psychosocial treatments and therapy is not in surplus. And access to healthcare providers who can provide those services is not in surplus. And finally, I speak to practitioners. Remember, most practitioners across the country prescribing antidepressants are not psychiatrists.
2: Yeah.
11: They're primary care nurse practitioners and so on. And they are wonderful people, well-intended. They tell me all the time, Roger, my quality of life sucks as a practitioner. I say, why? Well, because I have to see 10 patients an hour. I guess he's six patients an hour. I'm under pressure to see. These are systemic problems. So I think it's actually a very good point. I think, in fact, the treatment of depression today is not just with an antidepressant. I've been running a pharmacology program for decades. I've never met anyone who's adequately treated just with an antidepressant. So I think that's true.
2: Yeah.
11: But I think we're just talking antidepressants here today. They clearly have safety concerns, but they also have benefits. It's always a calculation.
2: Yeah. And I want to bring in a caller who is a practitioner. Jeff from Radnor is on the line, and we'll bring Dr. Horowitz back in just in a moment. But Jeff, you're on Studio 2. What's your question or comment?
12: I'm a primary care provider in Radnor, part of a large health system. And, you know, to reiterate that last point, the majority of patients with mental health disorders are getting most of their care from their primary care doctor. And I really want to emphasize mental health is related to physical health. And anxiety can increase.
2: Yeah, and I'm
1: having a tough time hearing you, Jeff. Yeah. Sorry about that.
12: I'm so sorry.
1: Yeah, something with your connection. Why don't we jump to Bill on line two. Bill, what's your point of view for Studio 2 today?
13: Hey, good afternoon, everyone. Dr. McIntyre, Dr. Horowitz, Cherry, and Kevin. I'm a big listener of Studio 2. Let me just cut to the chase. So I am all for informed consent and a level of skepticism about this, but I'm a patient who has benefited tremendously from SSRIs, has been concerned about the long-term ramifications of them, but has also not been able to effectively wean myself off them. I've been on them since I was 19. Mm-hmm. I went on them. I'm 40 now.
2: Yeah.
13: I went off of them in 2025 with consultation of a neurology team because I've been diagnosed with Parkinson's disease, which I was concerned was potentially caused by Celexa, which I was on at 20 milligrams for about 20 years.
2: Mm-hmm.
13: At first, the taper went fine, and I was under supervision of a complex team of medical professionals. But eventually, with some additional stressors in my life, which, you know, you can't avoid, you can't just put yourself in a box. I ended up in a very, very bad position. I was just a trigger warning for any folks out there. I mean, I just want to be candid about this. I attempted suicide twice. I was hospitalized three times. And I thought that I would never recover.
2: Yeah.
13: I truly did. I'm a professional. You know, I don't want to say too much more about that just because I don't want to identify myself.
1: Well, thanks for sharing your perspective today with us, Bill.
13: But I guess just one quick point on this. I eventually recovered.
2: Mm-hmm.
13: I recovered because I was under the care of an excellent psychiatrist who, I mean, helped me get back on a proper medication regimen. And I didn't think I was ever going to recover. And now I'm back to full steam, doing really, really well. I think informed consent is critical, but I really, really, really worry that folks are going to be deterred from doing what's absolutely essential for them.
2: Yeah.
13: If they're in my shoes, I was deeply skeptical of this treatment initially when I was 19 because my dad was diagnosed with drug-induced Parkinsonism right before I went on drugs myself. So I applaud informed consent. I think everybody should get it. I think we should be careful about doing anything that could deter people from getting life-saving treatment. Thank you so much.
2: Thank you so much, Bill. Thank you for that that story. And thank you for sharing with us. Again, 888-477-9499. The email is studio2@whyy.org. And so, Dr. Horowitz, I mean, you heard what Bill had to say about how, you know, proper treatment changed his life. He's had some down points, but is back on track with his life. And so I want to sort of peel back the arguments. I want to talk about, just level set a little bit more for people. Just explain what an antidepressant is, who it's for, who it could really help.
10: Sure. So I guess the main thing to say about a story like Bill's, because it comes up all the time, is what is someone without the drug and what is withdrawal effects from the drug? So we know that after long-term use, people who come off antidepressants can get a series of withdrawal effects, some of which can be quite severe. They can get panic attacks, they can become very anxious, and they can become suicidal. Even people who haven't been like that before, they can get brain zaps and headaches and dizziness. And so when someone says, I know the drug is working for me, when I stop it, I feel a lot worse, it's actually not a strong argument that the drug is doing something. It may just be withdrawal effects. For example, to use a sort of analogy, if people stop smoking and feel very irritable and anxious, it's not a sign that the cigarette is very useful for them to use to prevent anxiety. It's a sign that withdrawal effects from cigarettes are very unpleasant and a sign to come off the drugs more slowly. And we know that today in America and around the world, most doctors are getting people to come off their drugs very quickly in a few weeks. It's a bit tricky with existing tablets, and that can lead to some catastrophic outcomes. So I think the main message from Bill's story is coming off these drugs too quickly can be catastrophic, and I have seen people become very suicidal. I didn't hear him say he was like that before he started the drugs. And so we know that after years and years on these drugs, they change the brain, and coming off them leads to withdrawal effects, you know, very similar to nicotine or opioids. And that's an important issue for people to be aware of.
2: But I want to be clear, and maybe Dr. McIntyre, you can help with this, because part of Bill's message was, you know, he's afraid that people who need treatment, people who would actually benefit from antidepressants, won't seek the type of treatment that they need because they are reluctant, because they're hearing these conversations. Can you talk about what antidepressants do for the brain and who they are actually designed to help?
10: Sure.
11: Well, look, I'm horrified that people might be hearing that they should not be taking antidepressants if, in fact, they're a candidate to do so. What do? The answer is science is still trying to figure that out. Now, we have a hypothesis that they are affecting the way the brain operates. Specifically, the paradigm has shifted away from a chemical imbalance in the brain. Now we have a new heuristic, a new sort of framework implicating disturbances in the way the brain circuits, the networks are in interplay with each other. These are brain circuit problems that the antidepressants have a corrective effect on. So I'm horrified that people would take away that antidepressants, they should not be taking them. Second is, you know, Mark uses the language withdrawal. Recently, a good friend of mine, Joe Goldberg, and a whole group of folks, we published a document on this particular topic of antidepressant discontinuation. And a good friend and colleague, Ron Pies, and I did the same thing in another document. And what we called out is, I think words matter. I think words matter. And we're using the word withdrawal. I would use the word discontinuation syndrome, which is more agnostic. The reason is because when people take antidepressants, they don't like them. They don't take them because they like them. Secondly, is that there's no evidence that people crave antidepressants. And when we talk about withdrawal, the vernacular is more the valence of substance and alcohol, tobacco misuse. So discontinuation is the body's physiologic reaction to no longer having that substance in your body. The other part is, too, is I don't want people
10: can I just jump in there? I apologize.
2: Yeah, go for jump it. In.
10: There's a difference between addiction and physical dependence. This is kind of a kind of company talking point. You know, I'm not saying that antidepressants are addictive. That's not true. But antidepressants cause physical dependence. When you take them, your body and brain adapts to them. And when you stop them, your body and brain calls out for them. And that's, in scientific terms, called withdrawal effects. It's not the same as being addicted. So, for example, I imagine that everybody in your audience is using caffeine. If they were to stop using caffeine, they'd get a withdrawal syndrome. Mm-hmm. No one is addicted and, you know, injecting caffeine or stealing from their neighbours. It's important to make the distinction that antidepressants cause physical dependence, whilst I agree with Roger not being addictive. But discontinuation symptoms is an industry term meant to minimise concerns about stopping the drugs. I don't think we should be using...
1: Dr. Horowitz, earlier, Dr. McIntyre said, you know, what do you mean by overprescribing? And I guess put that question directly to you. Like, if it's 1 in 6 are taking them now, do you want to see that as 1 in 3 or 1 in 12? I'm sorry. Like, what target are you after?
10: Look, it's not easy to give it an exact target, but I think if we step back and think, what is causing... I agree with Roger. There's a lot of people that are depressed and anxious. Absolutely in agreement with him on that. We have to think about what is causing that. You know, in America, it's about inequality, racism, you know, issues with jobs, relationship problems. There are all sorts of social determinants of people's mental health problems, and giving more and more medications doesn't get to the core of that. And we need to build safer societies, help people, therapy, support, all sorts of different things. You know, he has made an analogy between antidepressants and insulin. You know, when insulin was introduced into the market, amputations of diabetic limbs went down. That has not happened with antidepressants. There hasn't been a big tail off of anxiety and depression. It clearly has been, you know, a not very successful paradigm of help for people. So I think we need to step back and think, do we really need more and quicker acting and stronger antidepressants?
2: Yeah.
10: Or do we need to address the underlying causes of these issues?
2: And I
10: think it's pretty clear.
11: Can I react to that?
1: Yeah.
11: Can I react to that?
2: Yeah, go ahead.
11: It is the position of the Food and Drug Administration, which actually is articulated in the package insert for all the antidepressants in the United States, that they actually reduce suicidality in people over the age of 25. In addition, study after study after study has shown that when people take antidepressants according to evidence-based guidelines and so on, suicide comes down. The second point, I want to come back to what
10: Mark... Sorry. I have to respond to that, because that's simply not true. The FDA leaflet says that under the age of 25, suicidality is clearly increased. It does not say that it's reduced in adults, and studies from the FDA published in the British Medical Journal do not show an effect of antidepressants on suicidality. So it's just technically not true to say that these drugs are life-saving. You know, that's a very nice talking point, but it is not based on evidence, and I don't think your listeners should be misled in that way.
2: Let's bring in, if you could quickly respond. Dr. McIntyre.
11: I just want to also pick up on something else as a conflation. How you end up somewhere and how you treat it may not be the same thing. So Mark had talked about, you know, social determinants. Well, people who end up with obesity end up there because of economic insecurity, housing insecurity, histories of trauma, adversity, and so on. Would you deny them a GLP-1 if they had severe obesity? I wouldn't.
2: Yeah.
11: So I think we're confusing the issue. I think we all agree that a GLP-1 is not the solution for obesity. What we agree is it's part of a larger comprehensive integrated plan. So we need to just sort of disambiguate.
2: Yeah. Let me just inject a couple comments here, because we have Erica, who direct messaged on Facebook. I was prescribed antidepressants after my son was born due to severe postpartum. I used them for three years and a year ago I stopped. I came off of them, lowering my dosage, then doing more CBT, which helped immensely. I decided to come off them because I didn't like the feeling of not feeling and didn't desire more medications. Many times I just had to sit and pray and stay away from antidepressants like alcohol. And she says she doesn't look to discourage people from taking medication, but she wants to encourage people to go deeper and seek out CBT, cognitive behavioral therapy, over medication. And I was wondering, you know, and I'd like to get your take, Dr. Horowitz, because a lot of times, you know, you have a primary care physicians writing prescriptions. What is the protocol for this? And I'm wondering, should there be some type of therapeutic treatment before a prescription is written? And if you have PCP sort of giving this, is that step sort of skipped in the process?
10: I'll answer that. I just want to respond to one thing that Roger said about how effective these are, and compare them to GLP-1 drugs. I think there are very big differences. Number one, GLP-1 drugs seem to work very effectively. There are very big questions about the effectiveness of antidepressants. Roger said they work, but there are very big debates about the size of the effects of these drugs. They are very minimal on studies, very different from GLP-1 drugs, and also the way they work. You've heard from now a few different callers that they numb people's emotions, and that might make them feel better. That's very different from reversing underlying issues. If people can't cry, they can't enjoy aspects of life, is that really the fix that we're looking for?
2: And that's why I'm getting to this point, Dr. Horowitz. Should there be steps that doctors must take? Like, the first step should be some type of therapeutic treatment before you go straight to a prescription.
10: I'm sure me and Roger both agree on that. You know, in the UK, that is standard procedure. If people have mild to moderate conditions, they're recommended not to use an antidepressant, to use things like CBT and other social interventions. And even for severe depression, the UK government says there are 11 equally effective treatments for depression, of which 2 involve antidepressants and 9 involve problem-solving therapy, various forms of therapy. And of course, all of those things have less side effects. They don't cause emotional numbing. So I do think there has been a very big shift towards pharmacological treatments as the mainstay in your country, and that needs to be rebalanced to match what's happening in other countries.
1: Because we're getting towards the end of the hour, Dr. Horowitz, could you just outline what you hope the future of mental health treatment is, specifically around the antidepressants we've been talking about? What's your vision for how it should go? And then Roger McIntyre, we'll give you that opportunity as well.
10: Look, I'd like to focus in on one very specific issue that we haven't really focused on, which is how to stop these drugs safely. Me and Roger can debate on how many people should be on the drugs. But I think we can all agree people need to stop these drugs safely. After many years, it's very hard to come off these drugs in a few weeks. People often need longer times to come off. The last few milligrams can be much harder to come off. Coming off over months or longer, sometimes using liquids can prevent some severe withdrawal effects that people experience. And stepping back from that, I think some of the issues we've talked about are we need to think about other ways of treating mental health problems that don't cause so many health problems for people in the long term, that don't cause numbing, that don't cause a lot of the physical health problems that these drugs can cause. They can cause, you know, weight gain, diabetes, osteoporosis, falls and fractures in older people. They can cause memory impairments in younger people. They can cause emotional blunting and sexual problems. So we really need to think about broader ways of thinking about how to treat people.
1: Gotcha. And Dr. McIntyre, we got to give Dr. McIntyre time to close us out here.
11: Sure. There's three interrelated excitements I have for the future. First of all, the future antidepressants, which by the way have now arrived, are antidepressants that can work in 1 to 2 days. In other words, they work rapidly. Secondly, antidepressants that you don't need to take every day, antidepressants you take intermittently. And thirdly, antidepressants that are not what we call nonspecific. Much of the side effects that Mark is correctly highlighting reflect the nonspecificity of the drugs that we've had. Newer drugs that are being developed are more specifically targeted to parts of the brain implicated in depression. And this is exciting because it suggests they might be better. That's a suggestion, mm-hmm. but also might reduce the safety and some of the problems we've had with tolerability. And these are exciting. This involves drugs that target the inflammatory system, the metabolic. We talked about the GLP-1s a moment ago. They're being repurposed as antidepressants. So it's a very exciting time. So rapidly working. You don't need to take them every day. And very innovative mechanisms.
1: Thank you. We got to stop it there. That was Roger McIntyre, professor of psychiatry and pharmacology at the University of Toronto. We also have been talking with Dr. Mark Horowitz, associate professor of psychiatry at Adelaide University. Thank you both so much for being on Studio 2 today.
10: Thanks for having me.
11: Thanks for having us.
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1: Our show is produced by Debbie Builder, Hazel Mae Bryan, and Ben Abrams. Al Banks and Mike Schiffler engineered today's show. I'm executive producer Kevin McCory, sitting alongside Cherry Gregg.
2: Yes, thanks for listening. And tomorrow, we'll be back with another hour of Studio 2. But before we go today, I want to shout out an extra special episode coming out later this month. After a decade hiatus, the Philadelphia International Cycling Classic
1: will be back
2: on August 30th, at Studio 2. Guess what? We're going to be broadcasting live on the course ahead of the race. I'm looking forward to this.
1: Yeah. We're going
2: to
1: be in Manayunk at Love City Brewing on Thursday, August 27th. Looking forward to that. You got to register at whyy.org for the event. Up next, it's here now.
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17: I'm Rob Schmitz. It's Here and Now. Coming up, at least 7 people have died in Indiana, where historic flooding inundated parts of the state. Also, how a new generation of women leaders of small democracies are standing up to the world's most powerful autocrats in Russia and China.
18: They're not identifying as female leaders. They want to be seen simply as good leaders.
7: And the new documentary, An Eye for an Eye, is a true crime thriller. An Iranian woman who killed her abusive husband races to raise enough money to pay off his relatives so they won't have her executed.
8: How much of the rage is really truly rage, or are they playing up this rage as a negotiation tactic?
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19: Live from NPR News in Washington, I'm Louise Schiavone. The deadline to establish peace talks between the U.S. and Iran expired today with no negotiations planned and the status of the Strait of Hormuz still in dispute. NPR's Jane Arraf has more.
20: The U.S. and Iran signed a memorandum of understanding in June that called for reaching a final agreement in 60 days. There have been mediation attempts by other countries, but no U.S.-Iranian negotiations since then. Iran says the U.S. isn't serious about negotiating. President Trump has threatened new sanctions against Iran over their restrictions on the Strait of Hormuz. While the June agreement called for the U.S. to begin removing its naval blockade and Iran to allow transit through the key waterway within 30 days, neither of those have happened either. The ceasefire was broken in July with attacks by both the U.S. and Iran. Jane Arraf, NPR News, Amman.
19: Much of Hawaii is still recovering from Lala. The storm brushed the islands as a hurricane over the weekend before weakening to a tropical storm. Bill Dorman with Hawaii Public Radio says the power is out for more than 100,000 customers.
21: All public schools in the state of Hawaii are closed today. So are government offices. Exceptions are emergency workers and those working crucial services, and they have a lot to do. Damage assessments are still coming in. The southern part of Hawaii Island was one of the hardest hit areas, with half a dozen local bridges destroyed or heavily damaged. Rock slides, mud slides, and flooding of saturated ground remain challenges across the islands. Emergency crews restored electricity to thousands, but for so many, recovery is just beginning. For NPR News, I'm Bill Dorman in Honolulu.
19: The Trump administration is pressing state and local law enforcement to partner more directly with ICE through a new program that empowers local police to enforce federal immigration laws. NPR's Jacqueline Diaz reports.
22: Under the Trump administration, the 287G program has exploded. ICE has signed more than 2,300 contracts with local agencies across the country, giving officers in those agencies various powers for immigration enforcement, like interrogating or arresting immigrants suspected of being in the U.S. illegally. Not every department in the program sees immigration enforcement as a major priority. In Florida, Walton County Sheriff Michael Adkinson says his office does some 287G work, but their approach is narrow. His office joined 287G last year.
23: We're not doing immigration sweeps because, quite frankly, we have day jobs here. We have other things that are critically important to the local people here that they expect to be done.
22: But other agencies are participating in operations and making a lot of arrests. Jacqueline Diaz, NPR News.
19: Wall Street at this hour, the Dow is off 214 points, the NASDAQ flat. This is NPR News.
24: Good afternoon. 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It's 104. I'm Kenny Cooper. All eyes are on Pennsylvania's 7th Congressional District race, as its outcome could determine which party controls the U.S. House. From the Pennsylvania Capitol Star, Ian Carble explains why political insiders are turning their attention to a little-known Green Party candidate with less than 3 months until the election.
25: Andrew Tupone's pitch to voters sounds perfectly in line with the small progressive Green Party. He told the Capitol Star that he's running on universal health care, ending the genocide in Gaza, and standing up to the establishment parties. But the Pennsylvania Green Party is warning Tupone might not be all he seems. That's why the party is challenging his effort to get on the ballot on the grounds that he misled voters. A party spokesperson told the Capital Star they had never heard of Tupone until he turned in his nomination papers. After doing some research, they learned he'd been a registered Republican until earlier this year and had even run for a local judge seat as a GOP candidate. But Tupone says his politics have remained consistent, and that when he ran to be a magisterial judge, he cross-filed to run in the Democratic primary as well, which is a common practice for candidates seeking that office.
24: That was Ian Carbull reporting. A free 3-week program for middle school age kids in Philadelphia is nurturing the next generation of engineers. The STEM camp hosted by Thomas Jefferson University is in its 20th year now. Thomas Jefferson engineering professor Fernando Tovia first started the camp as a way of combating America's growing deficit of STEM professionals.
0: Our objective is to let these students know, hey, engineering is a great field and you're going to get good jobs. 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And you need to start at middle school.
24: The camp offers training in math, data analytics, and engineering design. 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
17: And I'm Rob Schmitz. It's Here and Now. In Hawaii, more than 150,000 homes and businesses are without power after Hurricane Lala passed by the islands over the weekend. Lala has now been downgraded to a tropical storm, but heavy rain is causing widespread flooding in the area. Hawaii is not the only state dealing with extreme weather right now. A stretch of thunderstorms has brought severe flooding across states in the Midwest, including Indiana, where at least 7 people have died after heavy rains and record-setting floods there. Indy Star reporter Sophie Hartley has been covering this all weekend. She joins us now. Hey, Sophie.
5: Hi, Rob. How are you?
17: I'm well, thank you. This is the worst flooding that Indiana has seen since 1913. Describe the scene for us. What are you seeing where you are?
5: I'm seeing a lot of water and a lot of confused people who are just like struggling to make it through hour by hour. I was in Anderson on Friday and, you know, 7-8 blocks south of the river that had flooded, the intersections were, you know, basically lakes. I saw people swimming out to their cars to rescue really important memorabilia. In the city of Indianapolis, I saw like hundreds of volunteers, you know, fill 15,000 sandbags to try to reinforce a levee, just, you know, all hands on deck.
17: Wow, it sounds like a lot of people are stepping up and trying to help help each other.
5: Yeah, absolutely. There's a little section of the city called Rocky Ripple where I think for more than 48 hours there were people working through the night to try to reinforce this levee that they were afraid water would spill over. So I think they really credit that town being saved to the community spirit and all the volunteers that came in and helped.
17: That's amazing. I mean, hundreds of homes have been impacted here, at least 200 residents displaced across the state. What do we know about the scope of the damage so far? And is there a story here that stands out to you?
5: It's really hard to say, and that's because water is still everywhere. So I don't think that we have a good estimate on the full scope of damage.
17: That is Sophie Hartley from the Indy Star. Looks like we just maybe lost her. And
6: U.S. and Israel remaining tight-lipped about what was said at a lengthy meeting this morning between President Trump's special envoy and his son-in-law, Jared Kushner, and Israeli Prime Minister Benjamin Netanyahu. Kushner is trying to revive a peace plan for Gaza that the Israeli leader rejected. The president's son-in-law also held rare direct talks with Hamas yesterday. The Trump-backed peace plan calls for Hamas to disarm and relinquish control of Gaza and for Israeli troops to pull out. Let's get the view of longtime Middle East observer Aaron David Miller. He's a senior fellow at the Carnegie Endowment for International Peace and a former Middle East advisor to Republican and Democratic secretaries of state. Aaron, welcome back.
2: It's great to be here with you, Indira.
7: So first, Aaron, let's talk about Kushner's trip. What is he doing talking to Hamas leaders? This is surprising since the U.S. considers them terrorists. And why is he dealing with Gaza at a time when the number one issue on the agenda is the Iran war and the fact that the 60-day deadline for coming up with a final peace agreement is passing as we speak?
2: That's right. And by statute and law, Hamas is a terror organization. None of the president's predecessors, Democrat or Republican, ever dared. And now Kushner is there, I think. The president needs good news. He's there in order to see whether or not he can press the prime minister to be more flexible, to not just to avoid negative things in Gaza, but to maybe figure out some sort of time schedule where Hamas's demilitarization can be actually sequenced to some degree with Israel's withdrawal. It's going to be a very heavy lift, Indira, given the fact that you've got the most consequential elections in Benjamin Netanyahu's political life occurring, 79, 80 days from now.
7: Well, Israeli troops currently occupy 60% of Gaza. Hamas wants assurances that Israel will completely withdraw before it disarms. At the same time, Israel wants assurances that Hamas will completely disarm before it withdraws. So how can even Jared Kushner, who's so close to the president, get them to trust one another to get this deal through?
2: I mean, the absence of trust and confidence is critically important, but so are Netanyahu's political difficulties. And he really is trying to navigate a very fine line, navigate a course. The Odyssey is much in vogue these days between Scylla and Charybdis, right? He's got Trump on one hand, who has not yet endorsed him, and he's got his right-wing constituency on the other that he needs. So he's trying to figure out a way to keep both the president and his right-wing constituency in his corner, and it may well be that Kushner is carrying a message. And the message is, you want the endorsement? My father-in-law is perfectly prepared to give it to you, but you got to show flexibility on this Gaza plan.
7: All right. Meanwhile, today is the day that the fragile truce with Iran, which has already been broken, by the way, expires. Axios first reported over the weekend that the U.S. is holding unconventional back-channel talks with Iran, that the U.S. had reached out to the president of the Kurdistan region of Iraq, and they know people at the White House, and they also know the leaders of the Revolutionary Guard Corps in Iran. Is that a good idea?
2: Well, dealing with the decision makers is critically important. I just don't think the Iranians right now are in the mood to compromise. They are going to insist, if not sovereignty, then something very close to it over the Straits. And the President of the United States, I think, cannot, under any circumstance I can envision, despite his desperation to get out of this war, agree to that. So he will not massively escalate. That basically gets him nowhere, and he can't sign a deal. So the next phase in this is going to be economic pressure. Scott Bessent is supposed to announce a series of very draconian moves to create a sort of economic chokehold over the Iranians. Whether that will work, if he kept it up 6 months, a year, it might have an impact. Might have an impact. I just think the regime in Tehran is not going to change its calculations on the Straits.
7: Yeah, from what you've said, it sounds like both sides, the U.S. and Iran, are trying to make economic pressure punishing on the other side. All right, last question for you, Aaron. President Trump told Fox News this morning that he's ready to bomb Oman. Tell us, what is going on? Why would he want to bomb Oman? And should we be taking this threat seriously?
2: You know, consider this a partisan comment. If you want, I've worked and voted for Republicans and Democrats. This to me, is just ludicrous. Oman is a longstanding ally of the United States. The president of the United States is not going to bomb Iran. Iran and Oman are the two basic literal states, and they're close to reaching an agreement, we're told.
7: By which you mean that they're both on the Strait of Hormuz.
2: Exactly. And we're told that they're on the verge of reaching an agreement. The president clearly is frustrated and angry because he cannot find a way out of this. I'm old enough to remember Vietnam in 68, what Lyndon Johnson said. I feel like a hitchhiker in a Texas hail storm. I can't run, I can't hide, and I can't make it stop. This is not Vietnam, but Johnson's words reflect Trump's mind.
7: Aaron David Miller is a former Middle East advisor at the State Department, old enough to remember many attempts at Mideast peace as well as the Vietnam War. He's now with the Carnegie Endowment for International Peace. Aaron, thank you so much.
2: Indira, thanks.
17: And we are being rejoined right now by Indy Star reporter Sophie Hartley, who's been covering the flooding in Indiana all weekend and joins us now once again. And Sophie, before we lost your line, I was asking you, hundreds of homes have been impacted by this flood. 200 residents have been displaced across the state. What do we know about the scope of the damage?
1: Yeah, we don't know a lot right now. And I think that's because water is still everywhere. The number that you're pulling out, 200, I think it's possible that that could be even more. I was in a neighborhood called Rocky Ripple where they were estimating about 95% of 300 homes had been evacuated. And so that's just in one area. Wow. We don't know the full scope of displacement, and we don't know the full scope of damage, but that's something that we're going to continue covering once the water keeps clearing out and engineers are able to get in there and make those assessments.
17: President Trump has approved an emergency declaration for Indiana. What kind of help is expected there?
1: We are not sure. I think that there is some prospect of funding, but that is another thing that we really don't have a good handle on yet, but are going to keep covering closely. We've got a lot of reporters on this. It's been

0: Rangers Stadium, they paid tribute to Tommy John.
1: Join us for a moment of silence.
0: It was during his time in Los Angeles in 1974 that Tommy John underwent an untested sports medicine procedure. John had torn his ulnar collateral ligament. In the past, that would have meant the end of a career. But one of the Dodger doctors, Frank Jobe, had an idea. Take a tendon from the right forearm and put it in his injured left elbow. John talked to the MLB Network 2 years ago.
2: I just wanted to play baseball. I wanted to pitch. And the only way I was going to pitch was to get the surgery from Dr. Jobe.
3: The game plan was logical, but it had never been tested on a thrower before. There was no tension or anything like that.
0: Dr. Steve Lombardo was in the operating room where it happened.
3: Tommy knew it was a new, something that had never been done before.
4: And on the mound for the New York Yankees, the sinker bowler, Tommy John.
0: Not only did he come back, Tommy John pitched in three World Series and won more than 160 additional games. Jocelyn Wittstein, a close friend of John, is an orthopedic surgeon and professor at Duke University.
5: Every time I heard him speak of Dr. Jobe, he was just so grateful to him and truly attributed the second half of his career to Dr. Jobe's brilliance.
0: Go down any major league roster today, it's likely at least one pitcher has undergone Tommy John surgery. In 2000, Atlanta Braves pitcher John Smoltz thought his career might be over. Then he got a phone call.
6: He introduced himself. Of course, I knew who he was, but he said, "Don't give up." It was the call I needed. And I'm forever grateful for Tommy picking up the phone and giving me a call.
0: Even with his long all-star major league career, Tommy John isn't a member of the Hall of Fame. But the Hall of Fame does have a display commemorating Tommy John's surgery and its impact on the game.
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8: 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Millennial Value said hard work and dreaming big would pay off in the corporate world. 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
1: It's Here and Now. When you think of women leaders who faced powerful forces against them, you might think first of Margaret Thatcher, Indira Gandhi, or Golda Meir, tough women who were elected in the last century, courting controversy and enemies along the way. Or you might think of Hillary Clinton and Kamala Harris, whose more recent campaigns to lead this country failed. Linda Robinson is a senior fellow at the Council on Foreign Relations, and her latest book is called Women in Power, Fighting for Democracy in an Age of Authoritarianism. She argues that a new generation of women leading smaller, younger democracies, nations like Estonia, Moldova, and Taiwan, are standing up to the world's most powerful autocrats in Russia and China. Meanwhile, the United States is falling behind. Linda, welcome.
2: Thank you so much, Indira. Happy to be with you.
1: So let's start with the bad news. Democracy is in global decline. More than half of the world's countries are now authoritarian regimes or democracies in name only, according to an analysis by The Economist. At the same time, the representation of women in government around the world has stalled over the last

0: last decade. Is there a connection between those two facts?
1: Absolutely. And we are in a historic stall after decades of incremental gains for women's leadership. We now have fewer women leaders and fewer women cabinet members, and the parliamentary representation has been in a stall for several years. So what I argue is that there are three trends that are really bringing about this stall. And one is the advance of right-wing authoritarianism with a particular narrative that women should go back to the home and that they should not be in the public sphere, with some movements even preaching withdrawal of women's vote. There's also an upsurge and normalization of violent misogyny that really has crept into mainstream politics and mainstream civil discourse. And then finally, this is all being propelled in great measure by digital technology and artificial intelligence, which is affecting women in public life disproportionately.
0: Well, you also say that women aren't necessarily better leaders than men, but that research shows women leaders support policies that make countries healthier, more peaceful, more democratic. Explain that.
1: While women are under these pressures today, leading to the stalling representation, those women that are making it through are, in fact, making significant governing gains, and they're showing they're able to govern for all. And while they do, in many cases, support the expansion of gender equality, they're really governing by a playbook that I call a fungible formula for anyone wanting to rescue democracy. And I think that collectively, they are doing that, even if many of the leaders come from smaller countries.
0: Let's talk about some of those real world examples and smaller countries. In 2016, Taiwan elected its first female president, Tsai Ing-wen, just as Xi Jinping was coming to power in China and really tightening his autocratic control there. How did she respond when Xi Jinping threatened to take over the island of Taiwan?
1: I think she's one of the most extraordinary examples, a two-term president, and she really was embraced by the youth of Taiwan for standing up for Taiwan's rights to determine its own future. And she was really beset by, as you said, an escalating campaign of hybrid warfare against Taiwan. And she did not provoke a confrontation, but she built out trade and international networks. She strengthened the social safety net at home, labor, pension, education reform. She also brought in women, passed the first Gender Marriage Equality Act in Asia, and brought in the indigenous cultures of Taiwan. So she really had a governing for all approach, but lifted up women at the same time. And she stood down, despite mounting pressures.
0: Well, I was also struck by your stories about the female leaders of Estonia and Moldova, who I think most of our listeners have never even heard of, and how they've been standing up to Russian President Vladimir Putin ever since his invasion of Ukraine. How have they done that?
1: In the case of Kaya Kallas, who's actually now the EU's security and foreign policy chief, she was the first prime minister who is a woman in Estonia, which has been subject to hybrid warfare from Russia for years. And she was very early on talking about the need for Europe to build a collective defense to wean itself off of Russian energy. And when the invasion of Ukraine occurred, she was out there with the highest level of support to Ukraine in GDP terms. In the case of Maia Sandu from Moldova, tiny country next to Ukraine, she came in as a reform candidate and was, again, a survivor of years of Russian hybrid warfare. She's won two terms as president and has really set the country on a reform path and on a path to joining the European Union, despite all kinds of tactics that Russia has used to unseat her.
0: I'm wondering how some other higher profile female leaders fit into this picture. I'm thinking of Italy's far right Prime Minister Giorgia Meloni, Venezuela's acting president Delcy Rodriguez, who many say is not at all a Democrat. And Meloni has been accused of allowing Italy's democracy to backslide. So how do they fit into your picture?
1: Yes, well, George Meloni is a very interesting leader. I would say a leader in evolution. She has turned from being a Euroskeptic to being a defender of Europe and an opponent of Russia's aggressiveness, a supporter of Ukraine. At home, as you say, she is not known for feminist policies, but she and Takaichi Sanai, who's another new leader, Japan's first woman prime minister, they're both on the conservative side, but they have banded together to talk about the need for defense of democracy and to put a hardline policy in place against Russia. In the case of Delcy Rodriguez, I think she is very much a factor of the previous Maduro dictatorship, and they're in place really to carry out the Trump administration's wishes. I would point instead to Claudia Sheinbaum of Mexico, the first woman president there, who has been very strong and I think skillful in parrying some of the more controversial things that the Trump administration has been trying to do with regard to Mexico. They do have a lot of problems there with corruption, organized crime, and other violence.
0: I'm curious how you think the leadership style of the women you focused on in your book compare to the tough-talking first-generation women democratic leaders like Indira Gandhi, Margaret Thatcher, Golda Meir.
1: Yeah, so I think that obviously, I mean, Thatcher and Gandhi were tremendously successful, not only as the first women to lead their countries, but in winning 3 and 4 elections, respectively, governing for 11 and 15 years. And I think they were also very dominant geopolitical figures. And one of the cases I make in my book is that women leaders are as capable of conducting foreign policy and national security as men. And these two are standout examples of that, as well as the women I'm writing about. I think that the main difference that I see is these women, they did not identify as feminists, but they also tended not to speak out about what was a very commonplace sexism in their day. And the leaders today, while they may eschew labels, they are very quick to call out a misogynistic and sexist rhetoric and attacks. And I think that's a very important difference. And many of them do include gender equality as part of their governing policies, but they're not identifying as female leaders. They want to be seen simply as good leaders. And they're pursuing policies that are really trying to knit their countries together, because it's this democratic resilience that is the key to overcoming authoritarian attacks. And this is really what I think is very applicable for the U.S., that looking for leaders who can bind the country together is really the path forward.
0: Well, you mentioned the U.S., but the United States has never managed to elect a woman president, despite having highly qualified candidates, regardless of what you think of their politics, Hillary Clinton and Kamala Harris. Why can't the United States elect a woman?
1: There is a lot of bias against women in our society. And as a candidate, Trump played on that, calling Harris a play toy and saying she can't handle Putin or Xi. And I think that was one of the factors at play in her defeat, although obviously there were other things such as the low ratings of the Biden administration and her failure to break from that record. But I think what we should also look at, and coming back to the democratic theme, systems with proportional representation are not only more broadly representative of the population, more women get elected in those systems. And I think you're beginning to see a debate in this country about the need for democratic reforms and even the beginning of ranked choice voting taking hold at the local and state levels in many states. We now have the most women as governors, 14. That's still only 28%. And we just now have reached a record 590 candidates running for the House in this midterms. Women running in the Republican Party have been dropping a lot, but this is a sign perhaps of a turnaround. And so we'll see. I'm not without hope, Indira.
0: Linda Robinson is a senior fellow at the Council on Foreign Relations. Her latest book is Women in Power, Fighting for Democracy in an Age of Authoritarianism. Linda, thank you so much for joining us.
1: Thank you, Indira.
0: This is Here and Now.
2: Live from NPR News in Boston, I'm Steve Brown. Mideast negotiator and Trump son-in-law Jared Kushner has wrapped up an hours-long meeting with Israel's prime minister days after Benjamin Netanyahu rejected a new U.S.-backed roadmap on the Gaza ceasefire. The U.S. seeks Israel's approval of that roadmap. Today's meeting comes a day after Kushner met for 2 hours with the Hamas chief in Egypt. There is no comment yet from Israel. Day after day, over recent weeks, Ukrainian drones have pummeled giant depots belonging to Wildberries, Russia's biggest online retailer, burning an estimated billions of dollars worth of merchandise and bringing the war home to the broad public. The attacks that hit about 20 Wildberry depots in a month reflect Ukraine's ability to strike deep inside Russia and cast a new challenge to President Vladimir Putin, nearly 4.5 years after the start of the full-scale invasion of Ukraine. Fans of Tupac Shakur are in a Las Vegas courthouse for opening statements in the trial of a man accused of orchestrating the killing of the legendary rapper. Dwayne Davis is charged with murder in the 1996 killing of Shakur. Davis is the first person to be charged in connection with the musician's death. 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
3: 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I'm Kenny Cooper. In sports, your Philadelphia Phillies defeated the Minnesota Twins yesterday 7-5. The Phils return to Citizens Bank Park tonight to take on the Miami Marlins. The game starts at 6:40. Meanwhile, your Philadelphia Eagles have a busy week ahead. The Birds will have joint practices on Wednesday and Thursday with New England Patriots. That's right, head-to-head practices against former Eagle A.J. Brown. Get your popcorn ready. And for your Philadelphia weather forecast, today expect a mix of clouds and sunshine with a high of 89 degrees and a low of 74. Tuesday, mostly sunny with a high of 89 and a low of 68. And Wednesday, picture-perfect skies. Expect a high of 89 and a low of 73. 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
5: It's Here and Now. American workers are retiring later and later. Since the mid-1980s, the share of employed people 65 and older has close to doubled. Some people think that's a problem. Sarah Gonzalez with NPR's Planet Money reports on the debate around our aging workforce.
6: Okay, when people cannot afford to retire, that is one thing. But when they can afford to and just don't want to, Samuel Moyne, a law and history professor at Yale, says that's unfair to younger workers who want to move up in pay and in position.
7: When older people are hoarding their positions and refusing to retire, they're inhibiting other people from getting what they have acquired, houses and other benefits.
6: And he has a solution for our retirement problem, if you think there is one: mandatory retirement ages.
8: You think we should force people to retire when they hit a certain age?
7: Correct.
6: In the 1970s, about half of all jobs in the U.S. came with an age limit, a date when workers would be forced to leave their jobs when they hit age 65, then later age 70.
8: They'd be like, oh, it's your birthday, you're gone?
7: Absolutely, on their birthday.
8: Really?
6: One of the ideas was to help freshen up the workforce and bring younger workers in with their newer skills. But in 1986, it became largely illegal to force anyone to retire because of age. Though we do still allow age limits for federal firefighters, air traffic controllers have a mandatory retirement age of 56. For commercial pilots, it's 65. It's a safety thing in these jobs. And Sam thinks that white-collar, high-paying jobs should also be allowed to force people out, like CEOs, judges, journalists, professors like him.
8: I have to ask you, how old are you?
7: I'm 54 and a half.
8: So you're out at 65? You're retiring?
7: I've said 70. I mean, I like 69 and a
8: 70.
7: Half.
8: 70. Look at you. You're well, already...
7: Well, no, but look, we have people who are in their 80s here.
1: Well, you know, 80 is the new 70, and 70 is the new 60.
8: Oh, is it?
1: 60.
8: Oh, I did. I wasn't aware. Yes, okay. Yes. We called up economist Olivia S. Mitchell at the University of Pennsylvania's Wharton School, told her about Sam Moyn's big idea.
1: How old is he?
8: Not above 60. As an economist, Olivia fundamentally rejects the assertion that older workers refusing to retire are taking jobs away from younger workers. This is known as the lump of labor fallacy, which is the mistaken belief that there's a fixed amount of work in an economy, like one big lump of jobs that we all fight over and have to share.
1: And if the older people don't retire, there won't be any opportunities for the young or for women or for ethnic minorities. And the reality is that more people working create more jobs.
8: I mean, I think a good example is like when women entered the labor force.
1: Right.
8: It's not like we took all the men's jobs and now there weren't enough jobs for men.
6: But Sam says in some sectors, there are a finite number of positions like tenured professors, politicians. But as a society, Olivia says, we can't actually afford to let the 11 million workers over age 65 retire.
1: If more people retired younger, then those who are young would end up paying much higher taxes to take care of us, right, when we could be very productive and we could be generating output for the economy.
6: She thinks people should actually be working even longer, as long as possible.
1: I'm 73. Yeah, I'm not planning to retire.
8: I mean, at some point.
1: Well, maybe another 10 years. Everything's on a 10-year plan.
6: Sarah Gonzalez, NPR News.
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0: President Trump's Middle East special envoy, Jared Kushner, meets with Israeli Prime Minister Benjamin Netanyahu. The meeting comes as the U.S. is pushing a 15-point roadmap for Hamas to disarm and for Israel to withdraw from Gaza. We hear what progress was made on the stalled Gaza ceasefire on the next morning edition from NPR News.
1: That's tomorrow morning from WHYY.
2: The president's war in the Middle East is pushing up manufacturing costs everywhere, except maybe one specific industry with production roots on the Gulf Coast.
3: The U.S. producers are really blessed with some of the lowest feedstock costs in the world.
2: I'm Kai Rizdahl. Plastics, next time on Marketplace.
1: That's tonight at 6:30 on WHYY. After a decade hiatus, Philly's iconic bike race is back in Manayunk, and Studio 2 invites you to a live broadcast event on Thursday, August 27th, to unpack the significance of the return of this iconic event. 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
5: I'm Indira Lakshmanan. It's Here and Now. A new documentary called An Eye for an Eye is a heart-pumping real-life thriller. Filmed entirely in Iran and in the Persian language, it's a bizarre true crime mystery set in a patriarchal religious legal system that severely limits women's choices. It centers on a woman named Tahereh, who begged judges for a divorce but couldn't get one. She says her drug-addicted husband abused her family for years until one night she killed him. The next tenant of their home makes a horrifying discovery, a rotting corpse under the floor. Tahereh serves a long prison sentence, but under Iran's penal code, her husband's family can demand her execution anyway, even after she's released. The film follows tense negotiations over how much blood money they will accept to call off her hanging. An Eye for an Eye premiered at the Tribeca Film Festival, where it won a special jury mention, and it's now available to stream. It was directed by Tanaz Eshegian and Farzad Jafari, and Tanaz joins us now from NPR West in Culver City. Welcome.
6: Hi. Thanks for having me.
5: So, congratulations on an incredible film. I was on the edge of my seat for 84 minutes. I genuinely had no idea how it was going to end. It was really striking that you showed so many facets of this story. We got to see it from the side of the police, the judicial authorities, the woman, her children, her husband's family, who were completely against her. Tell me how that special access allowed you to show a very variegated picture.
6: Once we got Tahereh to be in the film, that was great. And that I wasn't too surprised by, because I could see her thinking, well, if I allow this film to be made, people will have sympathy for me. I could maybe even raise money through it, what have you. But the fact that we were able to get the dead man's family to also be fully open and transparent and be filmed, when what they're doing is demanding large amounts of money shamelessly, was really fantastic.
5: Okay, so before we get to the details of the legal case, let's talk about the story of her marriage. At 15 years old, she falls in love with a man named Hussein. Yes. She says that he becomes addicted to opium and becomes violent. Tell us more about their relationship.
6: Well, the way she described it was she really was head over heels in love when she meets him. And once she discovered that he was using drugs, at first she didn't even really understand what these drugs were. She was like, it's okay. I love him so much. I'll fix him. Years go by. She has three children. She realizes there's no fixing it, and he gets more and more violent. She attempts to get a divorce, but being that it's the Iranian legal system, only a man can easily just go and say, I want a divorce without having any reason. A woman really has to have whatever that judge in front of them considers valid reason. And in her case, apparently the judge said, lady, your fight is like a kindergarten fight. Go home and fix things with your husband.
5: Now, here in the United States, some women who've killed abusive partners have gotten leniency in court if they prove it was in self-defense. In Tahereh's case, she says she strangled her husband, who may have threatened to sell their daughter to a drug dealer, but then instead of calling police to confess and claim self-defense, she and her daughters dig a hole and try to hide his body. What were they thinking?
6: I think they were thinking they would get away with it. There is some doubt as to whether she actually is the one that killed her husband or not.
5: Right, and it's fascinating because many different people actually took responsibility for the crime, and yet Tahereh said, no, no, it was only I was the only one who did it.
6: Yeah.
5: In the end, with all this conflicting information, we learn that she might have been potentially protecting other people because the shame of having had a potential affair would have been even worse than the shame of murdering her own husband. Is that right?
6: Yes, and that is exactly why I make documentaries. That sort of moment where it's like, oh my God, I get to explore the value system of this culture.
5: Another person we meet in this film is Mohsen, who's Tahereh's son, a young man who was only just 6 when his father was killed. His father's family entirely shunned him. He ends up in an orphanage, as he describes it in the film. And then he says that even though initially he was angry with his mother, he becomes her most passionate advocate.
6: Yes.
5: He really emerges for me as the hero of this story. Mm. His mom seems to have completely given up.
6: What's interesting is the way you looked at Tahereh right now as someone who has just given up. And, you know, at some point she says, go ahead and kill me. I'm not raising that kind of money. When an Iranian sees this, they kind of understand that she sort of means that, but she's also using that as a negotiation tactic, which is, I don't really care if I die, so lower your price. You know, there's some truth to it, but there's also like, oh yeah, you're trying to get $40,000 out of me? Well, guess what? I don't even value myself, so good luck with that.
5: Wow. There's another key person in your film, an older woman who's an anti-execution activist.
6: And yes, Ms. Jabarzadegan.
5: Talk to us about her.
6: She has devoted her life to really trying to stop as many executions as she can. And this is Sharia law. This is not just for women. Executions are for men, for women. I just happened to pick a story that was about a woman. And this is what she does. She spends her time trying to get the sides to come to some sort of agreement where forgiveness is the end goal and some sort of money is exchanged.
5: You would think that anti-death penalty folks would want to negotiate to end the death penalty, but they're not doing that. They're actually working on just trying to come up with deals, begging families to have sympathy and have mercy and accept lower prices.
6: I think you work in the system that you are in. She is aware of the limits of the Iranian society and its judicial system. She's not going to be able to come up against a theocracy. It's not a democracy to try to end executions. But she does know that because it's Sharia law, that there's this potential opening where you can get forgiveness via blood money. So what she has done is essentially she's created this cottage industry, and she goes to philanthropists that feel the same way, and they get people off death row like this.
5: You know, I was struck that at one point she's negotiating with them. They want the money price raised for the blood money. And she says, well, I have this case with a juvenile who's on death row. And, you know, I can take X amount of money away from this juvenile's essentially blood money offer and give it over to you.
6: Yeah, that's like shaming him at the same time.
5: It's so painful to listen to it. And at the same time, it's also so painful to see Hossein, the dead man's family, who are in such pain and rage that they just seem determined they want blood.
6: Well, I think that's one of the main tensions of the film. And while making it, I constantly questioned how much of their rage is really truly rage, or are they playing up this rage as a negotiation tactic where it's like, we're still really angry, and so we want this much money versus like 5,000, we want 45,000. And Moshe Antara's son repeatedly says, and this is very culturally significant, I would have a lot more respect for my uncle and my cousin if they insisted on the death penalty for my mom. But what they really want is a bundle of cash.
5: So after all this time and incredible access that you got to the Iranian system, to authorities and to families, what are some of the takeaways that you want to share with an American audience who doesn't have access to what's going on in Iran, especially at a time when our two countries are at war?
6: This is a look at how brilliant Iranians are at negotiating. And if you notice it, they're negotiating till the courtroom, the last minute, the negotiations are still happening. And as I look at what's happening right now with the war on Iran, this is exactly what's going to probably, like, they're going to be negotiating till the, this is how Iranians negotiate. Like, if you want to get a sense of the two steps forward, one step back, no one really budges, and then finally there's some sort of ending, it's a parallel situation.
5: Tahnaz Ashegian is co-director along with Farzad Jafari of the new documentary An Eye for an Eye. For more information on how to watch it, you can go to hereandnow.org. Tahnaz, what an extraordinary and suspenseful story, literally up to the last minute. Thank you so much for sharing it with us.
6: Thank you so much for having me. It was a pleasure.
5: You're listening to Here and Now.
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5: It's Here and Now. Fans today are grieving the death of actress Hayden Panettiere at age 36. Panettiere starred in commercials as a baby and made her film debut in Pixar's A Bug's Life at age 10. She may be best remembered for her TV roles in Heroes and Nashville and for speaking openly about her struggles. Her memoir, This Is Me, came out in May and detailed unwanted advances from powerful older men in Hollywood, near-fatal childbirth, postpartum depression, giving up custody of her daughter, and addiction. Her father, Skip Panettiere, called her, quote, an incredible light and a force of nature who brought immeasurable love and joy to all who knew her. She is survived by her 11-year-old daughter.
9: Folk and rock music have been associated with social movements ever since the civil rights era, but classical music, not so much. Cello superstar Yo-Yo Ma wants to change that. This month, he wrapped up a series of performances in public conversations at the Tanglewood Festival, where he asked audiences to reflect on the country's past and future. Karen Brown of New England Public Media reports from the Berkshires in western Massachusetts.
10: When I first met Yo-Yo Ma, he was warm and self-deprecating. Here's how he introduced himself when we talked on the sprawling grounds of Tanglewood, the classical music venue in the Berkshires.
11: My name is Yo-Yo Ma. I'm an aging cellist.
10: Never mind, he's probably the world's best-known cellist, famous since he was 7 when he played for President John F. Kennedy. More recently, he founded the Silk Road Ensemble, a global musical collaboration. So when Yo-Yo Ma, now 70, takes on a project, people listen. For his latest, based at Tanglewood, Ma curated a week of concerts, public conversations, and community events to reflect on the American experiment. It's called We the People.
11: Obviously, we're going through the 250th celebration, but also at a time when I think, in many ways, we the people, we the species, are at an inflection point. Where are we going?
10: Hopefully, he says, somewhere that celebrates diverse voices, including immigrants, indigenous people, and youth. Throughout the week, Ma weaved his own performances with the Boston Symphony Orchestra, together with high school marching bands and Native American storytellers. He booked a Latino block party in the theater pavilion and a square dance on the lawn.
12: Make an arch, couple number one, you make an arch, couple number two.
10: One evening, he introduced a student performance of Beethoven's Pastoral Symphony, played without a conductor.
11: Their experiment is to agree on how to play and feel together without a single leader, an example of musical democracy.
10: When putting together the program, Ma says he looked for collaborators with a hopeful message, using the lens of a grandfather.
11: You can't be cynical with your grandchildren. You have to have hope. You know, my youngest granddaughter is 2 years old. Who can actually help us think about a world she would want to live in?
10: His picks included folk singer James Taylor, political historian Heather Cox Richardson, and Alabama civil rights lawyer Brian Stevenson, who founded several memorials to the legacy of slavery.
13: I think music has always been an important part of the struggle to create a more just America. Without the spirituals, many of the 10 million black people who were enslaved in this country would not have been able to cope with the constant terror, violence, and assault.
10: But over the past century of injustices, Stevenson says many musicians, especially in classical music, have looked the other way.
13: Yo-Yo Ma stands, I think, on the opposite side of that tradition. He is a musician that refuses to be silent in the face of the kind of horrors we've seen throughout history. And I think that's an important model for other musicians and for other artists and people who love music and art.
10: Composer Allison Loggins Hull, whose work was performed at the event, says she's grateful classical music institutions like Tanglewood are starting to take that kind of risk.
14: I can say that there has been a significant change, much more willingness to have these type of discussions that maybe aren't directly about music or the tradition, but more about the responsibility of just being a citizen.
10: Ma insists that We the People is not political, and neither is he. Diversity, he says, speaks for itself.
11: So it's not like I don't have a political agenda. I'm actually for the good of people. And instead of protesting, I just like to join things together. And, you know, why shouldn't we be one community?
10: The next day, he put on sneakers and a polo shirt to play cello on the street as part of a local busking festival. For NPR News, I'm Karen Brown in Western Massachusetts.
9: 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I'm Rob Schmitz.
5: I'm Indira Lakshmanan. It's Here and Now.

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9: From NPR and WBUR Boston, I'm Rob Schmitz.
10: I'm Indira Lakshmanan. It's Here and Now. Coming up, ICE's crackdown on immigrants is creating a pileup of court cases that are straining the system. A reporter tells us how this is affecting lawyers, judges, and detainees.
9: Also, economists have been saying for months that a stock market crash is likely.
11: We will have a crash. I just can't tell you when, and I can't tell you how deep.
9: How to plan our own financial futures, even with this looming threat. And law enforcement is adopting artificial intelligence for assisting dispatchers, tracking suspects, patrolling. Some experts wonder if it's all going too fast.
12: I have covered surveillance technology for more than a decade, and I've never seen anything like this.
9: Coming up here and now.
10: The news is first.
13: Live from NPR News in Washington, I'm Louise Schiavone. The Supreme Court will not hear President Trump's appeal in the E. Jean Carroll case. This is the second time it has rejected Trump's bid to overturn the jury verdict. NPR's Rachel Treisman reports.
14: Writer E. Jean Carroll alleges that Trump sexually assaulted her in a department store dressing room in the 1990s. A federal civil jury found Trump liable in 2023, ordering him to pay Carroll $5 million in damages. She received the money last month, her lawyer said, after years of Trump's appeals and delays. The Supreme Court rejected Trump's initial appeal in June. The president asked the Supreme Court to reconsider, but it denied that request on Monday. Trump has separately asked the court to overturn a different federal civil defamation verdict that would award Carroll more than $83 million. Rachel Treisman, NPR News.
13: The USS George Washington is on its way to the Middle East to relieve sailors aboard the warship, the USS Lincoln, after more than 250 days at sea. But as NPR's Emily Fang reports, the move leaves the Asia-Pacific region once more with scarce American military support.
15: Both the Lincoln and the Washington were deployed in the Pacific Ocean when they were diverted to the Middle East because of the war with Iran, even as China has flexed militarily against Taiwan and the Philippines in the Pacific. The war with Iran has also left the U.S. military very low in interceptor missiles, so low that a report this month from the conservative think tank the Heritage Foundation found the U.S. does not have enough interceptors to defend the island of Taiwan from any potential attack from China. President Trump also wrote on Sunday that he was ordering the U.S. to, quote, substantially reduce joint military drills with South Korea, an ally and a key security partner in the decade past, as the U.S. tries to contain China's influence in East Asia. Emily Fang, NPR News, Washington.
13: A voter advocacy group in New Hampshire is challenging a new state ban on using student IDs to check in at polling places. As NPR's Hansi Lo Wang reports, other Republican-led states have also recently passed similar laws.
16: New Hampshire and Indiana have stopped allowing registered voters to check in at the polls with student IDs. A similar ban in Florida is set to start next year. Republican state officials say these bans support election security. There is no evidence, however, of widespread voter fraud involving student IDs. The Coalition for Open Democracy, a voter advocacy group, is now suing over New Hampshire's ban. They argue it violates the U.S. Constitution for burdening eligible voters' right to vote and discriminating against younger voters. In April, a federal judge ruled Indiana's ban is likely unconstitutional, but that ruling was paused after Republican officials appealed. Voting rights advocates in these states are now trying to help make sure eligible students have a state ID or another accepted identification to vote in upcoming elections. Hansi Lo Wang, NPR News.
13: The Dow Jones Industrial Average is down 274. This is NPR News in Washington.
17: At 2:04 in Philadelphia with WHYY News, I'm Matt Gillum. Mikey Sherrill and her family are now living in Princeton at the official residence of the New Jersey governor. WHYY's David Matthau reports.
18: Sherrill, her husband, and children completed the move to Drumthwacket at the end of last week. In a statement, she said that while Montclair in Essex County has been a beloved home for the past 16 years, living in the People's House puts her in the heart of the Garden State, about a 20-minute drive from the State House in Trenton. New Jersey governors are not required to live in the official residence, and many opt not to. The last one to reside in Drumthwacket was Jim McGreevy. He moved in with his family in 2002 and left in November of 2004 after he resigned. From the New Jersey desk, David Matthau, WHYY News.
17: Violent crime in Pennsylvania has fallen to pre-pandemic rates almost across the board. State Attorney General Dave Sunday says there's some good news in those numbers, but is warning about an uptick in drug trafficking. Whitney Downer of the Pennsylvania Capital Star reports advocates are urging the state to prioritize funding for victims, especially following federal funding cuts.
19: Homicides and assaults are at near-record lows and appear to be on track to fall further this year. That's in the Commonwealth and nationwide. Overdose deaths in the state have also dropped 42% during the last decade. Last year, the state seized more than 56 million doses of fentanyl, which Sunday says is enough to kill four times the population of Pennsylvania. One Hazleton official says he's seeing an uptick in people using methamphetamine, which is less deadly. Sunday's office is also monitoring large-scale retail thefts coordinated by larger criminal enterprises that are linked to human and drug trafficking. With more than 100 investigations across 52 counties, he says those crimes aren't limited to big cities.
17: That's Whitney Downard reporting. Mostly sunny skies on this Monday afternoon in Philadelphia, 83 degrees currently in Center City. We can expect a few clouds to make their way through the skies above Philly over the next few hours, but nothing too dramatic. Temperatures getting up to the mid-80s by about 5 or 6 this evening. Then after that, we start cooling off.
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10: And I'm Indira Lakshmanan. It's Here and Now. Treaty allies, the U.S. and South Korea, started long-planned military drills today, and President Trump isn't happy. On social media, the president said he was directing Defense Secretary Pete Hegseth to substantially reduce the exercises. As he slammed the drills, Trump also posted an old photo of himself with North Korean dictator Kim Jong-un and called Kim unthreatening and respectful. This despite the fact that last week North Korea fired a ballistic test missile off the coast of the Korean Peninsula. For more on why, we're joined by Emma Chanlett Avery, Director of Political Security Affairs at the Asia Society Policy Institute. Welcome, Emma.
21: Thanks, Indira, for having me.
10: So President Trump also posted this quote on his social media platform. I recently asked the president of South Korea if they would like to join us in the denuclearization of the Islamic Republic of Iran, and they said, no thanks, end quote. So is your read of the situation that President Trump is trying to punish the South Korean president for not going all the way backing the U.S. on the Iran war?
21: Well, I think that Trump is clearly frustrated with the state of affairs in Iran. And so that probably plays into some of his reaction. But I think it's actually more aimed at North Korea and appeasing their calls to call off these exercises.
1: Well, the one thing to keep in mind is that the U.S. war in Iran has depleted more than half of the U.S. munitions stockpile, according to experts, in the last 6 months. These 11 days of U.S.-South Korean exercises were going to involve at least 18,000 South Korean soldiers. We don't know the number of U.S. troops. A live fire exercise was part of the so-called Ulchi Freedom Shield. Do you think that's another reason that Trump may have wanted to reduce these exercises, to not use up live fire when he's spending so much on the war in Iran?
21: I think that could be a factor, but I don't think he's focused on the nuts and bolts of how many munitions we have depleted. Trump, for years, has said that these exercises are too expensive, that they are provocative to North Korea and unnecessary.
1: Well, you're right to point out that President Trump canceled or downscaled major joint U.S.-South Korea drills in his first term. He even threatened to remove the nearly 30,000 U.S. troops who are permanently based in South Korea. So how has Seoul responded to this latest demand from President Trump?
21: Well, South Korea today said that the exercises would go forward as planned. That doesn't mean that they won't make some effort to scale down some degree of them in order to smooth over relations. I mean, South Korea has actually done pretty well in the last couple years of Trump's term. They've been called a model ally. They have pledged to increase defense spending. But I think that President Trump is looking at his legacy and considers engaging with North Korea as unfinished business from his first term.
1: Listeners may remember that during Trump's first term, he met with Kim Jong-un, the North Korean dictator, three times. One thing is that Kim is in a much stronger position now than he was during Trump's first term. North Korea has formed a military alliance with Russia. They're helping with the war in Ukraine, and they're getting all sorts of experience in modern warfare through that alliance. It strikes me that North Korea has been a de facto nuclear power for, let's admit it, basically 20 years now, and they want to be recognized for that. Is that something Trump is willing to do or should do?
21: We don't know for sure what concessions Trump is prepared to offer, but I think that they would have to be quite substantial in order for Kim to come to the negotiating table. The war in Ukraine has really strengthened Kim, and the fall-on effect of this, too, has been that Beijing has found it necessary to restate their influence. President Xi, in June, traveled to Pyongyang to meet with Kim, his first visit in 7 years. And it seemed that the message was very clear, that Beijing is still their major patron and supporter. And it was a message to Washington as well as to Moscow. And also, North Korea is no longer under the same pressure it was from China in terms of denuclearization.
1: Well, meanwhile, South Korea's president, the democratically elected Lee Jae-myung, has supported reconciliation with North Korea, and he's encouraged Trump to talk to Kim Jong-un. So is this all part of the plan?
21: Well, Lee has been a very pragmatic leader and has done fairly well in dealing with his meetings with Trump. But I don't think Trump has in mind multilateral talks. North Korea has indicated no appetite for talks with South Korea and has continued to belittle them. So while Lee wants to be a part of that process, I think that Trump very much prefers bilateral leader-to-leader talks.
1: So, Emma, what do you say to the argument made by some retired U.S. military leaders, including retired Lieutenant General Mark Hertling, that canceling military exercises hurts us, not our enemies?
21: I agree that this hurts our readiness, and scaling back these exercises, of course, erodes deterrence just when geopolitics is becoming increasingly severe in the region.
1: That's Emma Chanlett Avery. She's Director of Political Security Affairs at the Asia Society Policy Institute. Emma, thank you so much.
21: Thanks for having me.
3: Behind the headlines and images of ICE's crackdown on immigrants, there are thousands of court cases that are straining the justice system. The reinterpretation of a 1996 immigration statute requiring the detention without bond of all applicants for admission to the U.S. while they are seeking admission to the country is causing what one judge called, quote, madness and that it is not sustainable. Politico's Kyle Chaney has reviewed thousands of ICE detention cases and spoken with more than a dozen detainees, lawyers, and judges about the crackdown. He joins us now. Kyle, welcome back.
4: Thanks so much for having me. I appreciate it.
3: So first, just to remind listeners, it was July 8th of last year, in 2025, when ICE issued a two-page memo, and it was meant to be interim guidance. What did it say, and how did it change how ICE operates?
4: So it was called interim guidance, but the effect is obviously, as you laid out, been extraordinary across the entire legal landscape. And the idea is that, for the most part, when people were apprehended at the border, there's a statute that's been on the books since 1996 that essentially said if you're apprehended at the border or soon after you cross, you are required to be detained without bond, usually to be deported fairly quickly, but at least that detention piece was mandatory. What the Trump administration has done for the first time since that law passed 30 years ago was say, we're now going to treat everyone we apprehend as though they've been apprehended at the border and subject them to the same mandatory detention without bond, even if they lived in the country for decades, and again, may not have a criminal record. In fact, most do not have criminal records who fit this rubric, and say that they must be detained as well. And that has led to this extraordinary flood of emergency lawsuits, people being grabbed at their homes, dropping off their kids at their workplaces, saying, wait a second, I'm not supposed to, I should at least get a bond hearing, a chance to prove that I can be in the community safely. Right. I may still be deported at the end of all this, but I should be allowed to be in the community during those proceedings.
3: So on a personal level, Kyle, what have people who have lived in the country for decades, the folks you just mentioned, what have they been telling you?
4: So that's what we set out to do in this most recent story, was to get at the human cost of this policy. And to the key background piece of that is judges are overwhelmingly finding that this is the Trump administration's policy is being implemented illegally, that it's not proper to treat these people as though they should be mandatorily detained. And so people who have built lives here, they have U.S. citizen children, sometimes they have U.S. citizen spouses, they've had companies and jobs, they've worked here and part of their communities for years or decades, are saying this has upended their lives. I mean, it's put them into financial ruin. They've lost their jobs. They've had their work permits confiscated from them. You know, they're separated from their families for months at a time. And then, even if they're released ultimately at the end of their legal odyssey, their lives are destabilized. And that's if they win their release at all. So the cost of this has been enormous at a human level too, and that's what we tried to capture. Because courts are saying this is illegal, they're saying people should be released or get a bond hearing, but that doesn't mean that even if they win those court cases, that the consequences are over.
3: And just last week, I should mention here that the Boston-based appeals court concluded that the Trump administration's expansion of detention without bond was a distortion of decades-old immigration laws. Kyle, you've been talking to judges across the country about all of this. How overwhelmed are they when they're trying to adjudicate all the cases in their docket?
4: Well, this is a big piece of this, too. So that, and the human cost is obviously it means the most to the detainees, but it's also bogging down the courts in ways that I think I'm not even sure if the Trump administration anticipated, although maybe they did. Thousands and thousands of cases all over the country. Courthouses are sort of overwhelmed. They've had to pull in judges from other districts to help manage caseloads. They've had to, change.

0: federal agents carried out Operation Metro Surge, meant to detain and deport as many immigrants as possible this past winter. What did lawyers there tell you about how they're managing this large jump in their caseload?
1: So, the lawyers are not used to this kind of dynamic. They are, they're a lot of times they would get some habeas cases, but it wouldn't be hundreds and hundreds of habeas cases. They'd get some each year, and mostly they're dealing with immigration paperwork, getting people asylum, doing the sort of administrative processes, and so they're overwhelmed too. They can't they can't fathom this sort of shift to emergency postures for months at a time. That is now over the overwhelming bulk of their cases.
0: And Kyle, just briefly, we've got 30 seconds here. Since June 1st, ICE has had a new leader. Acting Director David Venturella is currently in charge, while President Trump's nominee Lance Scheuer awaits confirmation. Any indication here that ICE's crackdown is going to change under new leadership?
1: It hasn't seemed to. We also have a new Secretary of Homeland Security who can come in and touted the number of arrests that are climbing, so we may see more cases coming through. I haven't seen that translate myself in a sort of anecdotal way, but I do suspect that this is going to be sustained at least until the Supreme Court gets involved.
0: That's Kyle Chaney, senior legal affairs reporter for Politico. Kyle, thanks.
1: Thanks for having me.
0: It's Here and Now.
2: The Academy of Natural Sciences of Drexel University supports WHYY and presents Botany of Nations, Indigenous Ecological Knowledge, and the Lewis and Clark Corps of Discovery, centering the voices of Native nations who have protected and cared for North American lands for thousands of years. Botany of Nations presents plants as portals to Indigenous storytelling and reveals how early U.S. botanical science was informed by Indigenous knowledge. Details at ansp.org.

0: 219 on Monday afternoon. Matt Gillum with you here at WHYY. Stay with us a few more minutes of Here and Now, then we have Today Explained up ahead at 2:30. Coming up for us in just a few moments, with uncertainty over the war in the Middle East and high consumer prices, there are more than a few reasons to be worried about the market. But in August, the stock market actually reached record highs. We'll make some sense of just what to feel and think about the ever-turbulent stock market. Stay with us for that coming up in just a few moments on WHYY. Mostly sunny skies, beautiful day outside on this Monday. Right now, 84 degrees in Atlantic City along the water. Wilmington at 85, and it's 83 with a few big white clouds overhead in Center City, Philadelphia.
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2: It's Here and Now. The stock market is at an all-time high. Last week, the S&P 500 crossed 7,800 for the first time ever, thanks to momentum in tech and artificial intelligence stocks and healthier spending as inflation cools. But market watchers warn that what goes up must come down, and a crash might happen sooner rather than later. So what's next, and how should it affect our investment decisions? Let's put that and more to CBS News business analyst Jill Schlesinger, whose financial advice podcast is Money Moves. Welcome back, Jill.
3: Thanks for having me.
2: So let's start not with predictions, but what we know. The stock market is up, and August has seen record-breaking traffic. So I want to know, why are market watchers concerned now?
3: Well, I mean, I think that, like, just going back even one level before we get there, is that, you know, when you think about everything that's been going on in the world, uncertainty in a Middle East war, prices still higher than what the Fed wants, the inflation rate, U.S. government bond yields jumping, the housing market kind of sitting still. I think that a lot of those headlines, when you put them all together, you would have thought, well, that's probably not good for the stock market, but and yet the stock market has gone up. So, I mean, essentially that consumers are still spending money, maybe not as fast as they were previously. And of course, we have this incredible AI investment going on. And I think the real fear is among folks who watch these markets that, you know, not so much what comes up must come down, but the fact that we are now in this third year where we're seeing, you know, 23, 24, 25, now the

0: fourth year of rising stock prices that something has to give. And that something usually means a correction, a 10% drop in stocks, or maybe even a bear market, a 20% drop. It's just been a while since we've gone through one of those. And so I think there is some concern that is generated.
1: Right. All right. Well, very briefly, Jill, as you mentioned, AI has been driving a lot of this growth. And I can't help but think it reminds me of the dot-com bubble when the NASDAQ composite index hit this all-time high before collapsing in the early 2000s. Are you worried about that? Just briefly.
0: I mean, I don't think that I'm worried, because I think when there's technological breakthrough, there's a lot of investment. There'll be winners, there'll be losers. But I don't know if, like most of us who have investment accounts or retirement accounts, that we need to really worry about the when. It's going to happen. There's going to be something that happens. The question is, should you do anything ahead of that? And my answer is absolutely not. I do not think they should be trying to time the market.
1: All right. And so what about people who need to pull out money for major expenses like a house or a car? Are there safer investments they should be making now to avoid fluctuations in the stock market?
0: I mean, to be clear, if you need your money in the next 12 or even 18 months, you should not have it in anything that's really risky. So that is stocks, that is crypto, that might even be high yield bonds. And that should be in a money market account. It should be in a short term CD, because you know you're going to need that. That said, for everyone else who's got longer time horizon, 10 years, 20 years, 30 years, a diversified portfolio is really going to be your best bet. You don't have to guess the top or the bottom. And you know the real problem with it? When you try to time the market, you have to make two fabulous decisions and execute on them. When to get out and then when to get back in. And so far, we have not seen evidence that people can do that time and time again. Maybe once in a blue moon they can, but they usually don't get the other side of the calculation right.
1: Right. So you're telling us it's too volatile to be trying to buy low and sell high, tricky to impossible. So Jill, last advice for people who are new to the stock market. They see this exciting news about how well it's been performing. How can they take advantage of that while protecting their money?
0: Well, I mean, first of all, you can't be a stock market investor and protect your money. So let's just like throw that out the window. You're taking risk. You've got to have a long enough time horizon. And if you don't want to have all your eggs in the stock market basket, you can have some money in cash. You can have some money in bonds, which haven't been doing so great lately. But to be clear, you don't have to be so clever. You got to stay in it. Time in the market, not timing the market.
1: Excellent advice, and catchy too. Jill Schlesinger of CBS News. She's the host of the podcast Money Moves, and you can find her also at jillonmoney.com. Jill, thanks so much.
0: Thanks for having me.
1: There's plenty of research showing that bright students who are Black have a harder time getting into gifted and honors programs in public schools, including advanced placement classes that can earn them college credit. One study found high-achieving Black students with equal test scores were less than half as likely as white, Hispanic, or Asian students to be referred into gifted programs. That's especially true when they transition from middle school to high school. Danielle Crankfield wants to change that. This year's National School Counselor of the Year, she was recognized for her work ensuring that more academically talented students of color are placed into high-level classes at Crofton High School in Gambrills, Maryland, where she works. Her efforts come as the Trump administration is working to eliminate education programs associated with diversity, equity, and inclusion. We spoke earlier this year. So I understand that you first noticed a discrepancy in who was taking honors and AP classes at your school during the pandemic. Tell us what happened.
2: So I had a lot of time on my hands because it was a pandemic. So I decided to do a deep dive into the data. We were logging into different classes on Google Meet, and I could visually see that most of our Black and brown students were taking standard level courses and not accessing honors and AP. So I hand checked the data and I discovered the discrepancy there.
1: So, Danielle, you got your administrators on side. You knew there was a problem. What did you decide to do about it?
2: We decided to look at how students were being recommended for honors courses first, because they start in ninth grade in honors classes. So what we discovered is that when you include math and English as the criteria for recommending, that it would open more doors for students, all students, and especially students of color.
1: Okay, great. So to make that more concrete, how many students did you realize as eighth graders who are coming into your school should have been in honors classes but were somehow falling through the cracks before you identified a new way to bring them into honors classes?
2: It was about 50.
1: Okay, that's significant. In a class out of how many?
2: Out of a class of 414.
1: Wow. So that's more than 10% of that grade were actually kids who should have been in honors classes and were just, you know, completely falling through the cracks. So that's a huge difference. All right. How did it work at your school? Was it successful in bringing all those students up into the right kinds of challenging classes they should have been in?
2: So what we had to do was we would then recommend the student for the honors class in the following year. And then we worked with the middle school to discuss how to better move kids from eighth to ninth grade. Because one of the things that we realized is that if we have students take an honors class in ninth grade, they're more likely to try an AP at some point in their high school career. So we wanted to get the kids properly placed from the start of their high school career so that if should they choose to take an AP course, that they would feel more confident in doing so because they had the experience of a faster paced honors class.
1: Yeah, really important to start kids as early as possible, because the later it is that you get access to that advanced challenging work, the more behind you've basically fallen, I suppose.
2: Yes.
1: And tell me, is this a system that you think could be replicated in any school, public or private, across the country?
2: 100%, because it's all about data and it's about using the criteria that the College Board puts out for AP courses, but also looking at how your district or your school system chooses to recommend students from one level to the next, pulling that data, seeing where students are. And also for parents, it's about advocating, asking questions. You know, what are the criteria for my students to take the higher level courses if I want them to do so?
1: As you're watching DEI efforts being dismantled in schools across the country in this climate, how do you keep going with the work you're doing?
2: Because I think about my students and I think about their goals. And I think about what they need in order to achieve those goals. And regardless of if DEI is here, gone, or renamed, or dismantled entirely, all students deserve an education that is rigorous and meets them where they are.
1: Danielle Crankfield is a counselor at Crofton High School in Gambrills, Maryland, and she's this year's National School Counselor of the Year. Danielle, thank you so much for joining us.
2: Thank you for having me, Indira.
3: Today, we're remembering the legendary Major League pitcher, Tommy John. He died on Saturday at the age of 83. And boy, what a career he had. He won 288 games over 26 years, pitching for the New York Yankees, the Los Angeles Dodgers, many others. He was the first person ever to have the procedure we now call the Tommy John surgery that saved his career. The procedure is now so common that around 1 in 3 pitchers have had it. Just last Thursday, our own Scott Tong spoke to Tommy John III about his father, who was in hospice care.
4: He loved, absolutely loved and adored playing baseball and competing in front of people. It was his calling to do it. He absolutely adored it more than anything else on the planet. And so just understand, when you do read and you do hear and you do look back, he was a man, he was a father, he was a son. And he was a baseball player to the max, but a human being expressing human potential at the greatest level.
3: You can hear all of that interview today on our podcast, Here and Now, anytime. 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It's Here and Now.

0: Live from NPR News in Boston, I'm Steve Brown. President Trump has ordered the Pentagon to scale back annual joint military exercises with South Korea. He explained the decision by saying South Korea had declined to help with the denuclearization of Iran, and he cited his good relationship with North Korea's leader. Trump said in a social media post that the exercises are costly and send a signal that is totally inappropriate and hostile to North Korea, which he said has been unthreatening and respectful during his time in the White House. The Supreme Court has again rejected President Trump's attempt to overturn a $5 million jury verdict in favor of writer E. Jean Carroll. The jury in the New York civil suit found Trump sexually abused Carroll in the mid-1990s and later defamed her. Trump's lawyers wanted the court to reconsider a June decision declining to hear his appeal. Trump paid the judgment shortly after the court declined to take up the case in June. Hurricane Lala has weakened to a tropical storm after breaking Hawaii without making landfall. Authorities say it has damaged bridges and swept about 100 homes off their foundation on the Big Island. 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
1: We've been talking about the proliferation of AI slop on the internet for a while. Remember the time Sean got fooled by Puffer Pope?
2: Today Explained, Sean Ramos for him. This past Saturday, against my better judgment, I was scrolling the feeds, liking the tweets, and then I saw something glorious. Cool Pope, Papa Francis, in an epic white puffer. He's got the cross dangling over the jacket.
1: It was AI, of course. There is a readout, Reddit. Real humans talking about literally everything. Information for humans, by humans, jealously guarded from AI slop by humans. Except, humans may be losing the battle for Reddit, the last real place on the internet. Ahead from Fox.

0: Explained.
1: Mia Sato writes about technology for The Verge, including a recent piece about Reddit trying to fend off non-human users. It started when Mia noticed something on the platform. She is very into skincare, and to determine what to buy next, she often goes to Reddit to see what real people, not bots or influencers or marketers, think about a product.
2: So the skincare subreddits that I mentioned in my story are actually subreddits that I often read because I want, you know, unfiltered or true opinions about products before I buy them.
1: Mm-hmm.
3: How is this mask for dry, acne-prone skin?
4: How can I get rid of my dark circles?
5: Would I be a good candidate for microneedling?
2: And I go to Reddit for skincare recommendations quite a bit. And I suspected that if you are a skincare brand and you want people to be talking about your product, you will go to these subreddits because some of these subreddits get like 1.5 million viewers a week. You know, they're doing crazy numbers and they have a very committed and active community. So I was like, if I were a brand and I wanted to market myself, I would probably post on Reddit. And I was curious how the moderators of these skincare subreddits were handling that. Because also marketing firms had told me, like, yeah, all our clients, they really want to know how to crack Reddit. It's really hard. They want to figure out Reddit. And so I talked to a subreddit moderator who does one of the skincare subreddits. And she gave me a ton of detail about the amount of spam that they were getting.
6: The unfortunate thing is it does mean I end up being more suspicious of smaller brands. Even though I would love to see more small brands out in the world.
2: And she sent me one example, which was a thread of someone asking about a certain acne spray, like a spray that people use for acne treatment. And the person who posted it asked, like,
7: magic molecule hypochlorous acid spray. Is it really that good? Recently, I have seen a lot of good reviews about this product. Any of you tried? Do you recommend? What's your take on this?
2: And, you know, it got like dozens of answers. Some people said,
8: yes, it's one of my favorites. I spray it on after I cleanse my face and go in with my toner and serums.
2: You know, others said,
9: no, I've used a range of brands, including Magic Molecule. Buy the cheaper brands. They all work the same.
2: But one of the answers was from just a random account that said,
10: I haven't personally tried Magic Molecule specifically, so I can't compare. Sorry. But I have been using a similar hypochlorous acid spray from Honeydew Labs, and I've honestly really liked it.
2: And if you are reading that comment, you probably would think nothing of it. But what you don't see, unless you click over to the profile and do some digging, is that this random account had actually, over the course of, you know, several days, maybe even months, and across different skincare subreddits, had been recommending the same product over and over and over. And using very, like, specific terminology, saying,
10: one thing I noticed when comparing products is that Honeydew Labs uses a 0.02% hypochlorous acid concentration, and it's also accepted by the National Eczema Association, which made me feel a bit more confident trying it on sensitive skin.
2: It was very controlled messaging. And you know, of course, the moderators were like, what normal person is going to go across different subreddits and keep pushing this product
1: right
2: for no reason? And so that is sort of one of the ways that this new type of spam on Reddit takes shape, which is brands pretending to be normal users on Reddit.
1: And this for Reddit moderators is something what? I'm thinking they can't individually suss it out immediately or it wouldn't be happening. Are they doing the search themselves to try to figure out, like, is everything on here real? How are they dealing with this?
2: They have a bunch of tools, like some of them are auto moderator tools where basically a bot will look at every submission that comes through and
1: wow.
2: Like move some things to a filtered folder where moderators can look at. But one of the funniest things that several moderators actually told me was they keep lists of
1: okay.
2: companies that they think have spammed them in the past. So the skincare subreddit told me about this. A weight loss subreddit moderator who I interviewed also said this. They have a running list in the background where if they think you've spammed or astroturfed their community in the past, they keep all those brands' names. And now they have, basically, if you mention that brand name, your post will automatically get filtered out.
1: Wow. Okay.
2: And, you know, the moderators are trying to send a message. Like, if you spam us, all of the posts that even are not your spam will get filtered out and we will take a closer look at them. So it's really like, you know, they're pretty strict with it. Some of the moderators that I spoke to said that they've really seen an increase over the last 6 to 8 months, maybe. I can give you a couple of the numbers that Reddit has released publicly, because Reddit has said also that they know that this is a growing problem. So the company said that it removes 25,000 spammy posts and comments a day. They block something like 23 million spam views. And they also tackle sort of like spam upvotes. So that's, you know, a way on Reddit to sort of signal agreement. But Reddit knows that it is kind of a new era of spam. And they've said that they're using LLMs and other AI-powered moderation tools to try to catch this stuff better.
1: Let me ask you something, and maybe it comes down to what Reddit is and always has been, but I will go on Instagram, I will go on TikTok, and my feeling is, I don't spend a ton of time on these sites, but my sense is like half of it is just like crap that's trying to sell me something. It might not be real. It just all feels pretty garbagey to me. I feel like when you wrote this piece, you were saying there are stakes here to Reddit being the thing that like must kind of stay pure, must stay away from this. What is it about Reddit that makes it important that Reddit has so far managed to resist this?
2: I think one part is the concept of like influencers doesn't really exist on Reddit in the same way that it exists elsewhere.
1: Yeah.
2: And if you are an influencer, there are very few places that you can post without getting in trouble. Many, many subreddits have explicit rules saying you may not self-promote here and we will ban you if you do. That is a totally different environment than Instagram, where sort of the expectation is that someone is selling you something.
0: These are the wide leg sweatpants from Alfred Keaton. These things are freaking wide leg. They have these nice big long pockets. I love these.
11: You need to keep your face hydrated. That's what keeps wrinkles away, and that is why I love this calcium balm stick. I cannot live without it. It is a staple now.
2: The other part that makes Reddit unique, I think, is that for better or for worse, and deserved or not, Reddit in the minds of people using the internet has come to sort of be associated with real opinions or real people. Which is funny because the platform is anonymous, you know? Most people are using just a random username, not their full name. So it's kind of stumbled into this reputation of being filled with real helpful opinions and perspectives. And, you know, Reddit has deals with certain AI companies where they allow LLMs to be trained on their, you know, just troves of Reddit data of real people having conversations. And so I think, you know, over the last few years, as Google search feels like it's gotten worse and people have gone to places like Reddit to answer their questions, like Reddit's stock literally has skyrocketed as being a place where you can find information where people aren't trying to sell you something all the time. Or are they, right? Like, that's kind of the part that I wanted to untangle.
1: Does Reddit actually have to become overrun with marketing, fake posts, people saying, oh, you should definitely buy this skincare because they're getting paid to say that, for this to be a big problem? Or does it just have to get to the point where I am suspicious that I'm not talking to an actual person on Reddit and I start doubting the platform itself?
2: Yeah, I mean, I think for me personally, in the course of reporting this story, I was like, maybe I shouldn't buy things based on a recommendation from Reddit. You know, like it's a real kind of a new type of problem and a new way of looking at a platform. As it relates to sort of AI search, too, I was thinking about, you know, if these chatbots love to cite Reddit so much for their answers, can the AI systems detect when something is spam? Can they detect when a comment is coming from a brand, or the person who left that comment if you go to their account, they're always promoting that product. And I am not convinced that Google's Gemini or ChatGPT can suss out when something is promotional and when it isn't, because I've written about this before and I know that they can't. Yeah, it's a strange thing where I think kind of the deception on one platform ends up trickling through other places as well as the Reddit thread gets cited by search features and LLMs.
1: Have you changed your buying habits based on what you're seeing now on Reddit?
2: I feel like I'm just way slower to buy things. You know, I'm just like, let me keep this in my head. Let me put it on my wish list and do some research to see, you know, what other people, what real people think, and also make sure that they have like a good return policy.
1: That was The Verge's Mia Sato. When we come back, AI. AI companies love Reddit. 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
18: WHYY, Matt Gillum with you on a Monday afternoon. Fresh air ahead in the 3 o'clock hour, then at 4, all things considered. Among the stories starting us off, we'll be having a conversation with the Attorney General of Colorado. That state is part of a group of states that are suing Meta, the parent company of Facebook and Instagram. We'll have a look at why Colorado and others are suing.
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1: So, Mia, in the first half of the show, we were talking about how Reddit has always felt like an important and valuable site platform because you are talking to a real human being. And there is something kind of magnificent about that, I gotta say. It turns out it is not just me and you that feel this way. It is also the AI companies that recognize something magnificent is happening. What's it worth to them? Why do they care?
2: You know, AI needs to know how people talk.
1: Yeah.
20: These poems are just patchworks of my life.
2: In order to make it, right, because the models are using vast troves of information of people writing and speaking and singing.
21: It's your birthday, so I know you want to ride out.
2: And acting.
22: How could you say that? I thought you loved me!
2: And, you know, appearing on video.
23: Sigma, are you Sigma? If you are, that's a good thing, because Sigma means the best.
2: In order to create its outputs. So data of people disagreeing, of reasoning, of recommending things is incredibly, incredibly useful. And think about a platform like Reddit. You can find conversations about just about anything. And between many, many different people. So that raw text is very valuable. The other thing is, this is maybe getting a little into the weeds, but when you search for something, you know, you see those sort of citational links appearing in like ChatGPT and whatnot. those LLMs need something to point back to. Mm. And often there is something on Reddit for them to point back to. And we know from data that they love to point back to this platform. It is incredibly helpful, maybe perhaps just because of all of the different types of content that is on Reddit. There was data that was compiled for The Verge for the story that I worked on that showed that in May of 2026, across several different LLM tools, so like ChatGPT and Gemini and Google's AI mode and Perplexity, the number one cited domain was Reddit.
1: Wow.
2: They were citing Reddit more than Wikipedia. They were citing it more than the New York Times. They were citing it more than sort of repositories of scholarly articles. And that tells you something, right? Like that is very, very valuable for when people ask these chatbots questions and want answers and want a link to somewhere to go look at it.
1: Are AI companies actually paying Reddit for the information, like for the ability to look and suck it all in?
2: They do have licensing deals. They are paid for the data.
1: What has been the response from Reddit users to learning that AI is training on their question about, you know, how to find a great eyelid cream?
2: I think overall there is, at least from the moderators I've spoken to, there is a real feeling of their communities being invaded, especially with AI slop. They feel like there are more AI-generated comments and posts on the communities, and they don't like it. Many of them, you know, have very strict rules around no AI content whatsoever.
3: We have had a flood of AI content being posted over the last few months on this sub. As of today, we have updated the subreddit rules with the following. No AI. We do not allow AI-generated content or AI tools to be posted on this sub. Recommendations of AI, mentions of specific AI tools, and posts primarily about AI will all be removed.
2: I spoke to a moderator of a music subreddit, and he told me, like, yes, we have record labels secretly coming in and pretending to be users, but the biggest threat to our community is AI-generated slop that is coming in. So I think there is, in general, a feeling of, like, we don't want to read spam comments that were written by AI. We want to read comments from real people, but, like, can we stop this flow of spam? Can we keep it a healthy, helpful community? You know, those are people who do these jobs mostly unpaid. They're volunteer moderators. So a lot is resting on their shoulders and their ability to keep things fresh and helpful.
1: Okay, I understand AI companies sucking the data off of Reddit and, like, looking through it and being like, oh, when a person asks for advice on, you know, how to get to a marathon start line, this is how they're going to do it. This is how a person talks. But you're telling me that AI is also on Reddit, like, leaving messages itself. What is the point of that?
2: I think a lot of them in the context of the piece I wrote is like AI marketing slop. So at least the moderators kind of suspect that brands are deploying bot farms, basically, to promote, like, this random moisturizer or, you know, this weight loss app or whatever.
1: It is about selling stuff.
2: Often, yes. Reddit, interestingly, told me that 40% of the conversations on the platform are commercial in nature, meaning, what should I buy? Doing research about products, reviews about something I did buy. 40%, that is a huge amount for a place that is, like, presumably person-to-person discussion. A lot of the conversations that are happening is about what should I buy? So I found that to be incredibly fascinating and might explain some of the sort of marketing slop use cases that the subreddit moderators are seeing.
1: Okay, so if AI is pointing to Reddit posts as, like, the definitive answers to search queries, how do I get from X to Y in the shortest amount of time possible? That seems like it's even more incentive for anybody who has something to sell you to get their name on Reddit, to try to spam Reddit threads as much as possible in order for people to be, I don't know, reading about them or seeing people engage with them. Is that, from the perspective of a marketer, is that right? Is that what's going on?
2: 100%. Absolutely. And part of it is, like, can we go into these popular subreddits and, like, you know, talk to users secretly or transparently. Another tactic that some brands have opted for is actually like spinning up their own subreddit that they run themselves.
4: Ha! Huh? No!
2: Which I think in a lot of people's minds sort of defeats the purpose of Reddit. You know, they want to hear from unbiased sources, not from the brand that you're trying to get an opinion on. But that is certainly happening. And, you know, some marketing firms are like recommending clients do that in order to maintain control of their message on Reddit.
1: Okay, so the sad question at the end of the day becomes, Reddit is so awesome because it is full of real humans. Increasingly, brands, companies would like to make it full of slop and advertisements. Do you think that all of this could ruin the thing that makes Reddit so useful to AI? Like, I'm imagining AI now training on other AI and marketing slop.
2: Mm-hmm. Yeah, I know that's been a concern that, you know, researchers and journalists and stuff have put forward, like what happens when the AI is training on AI generated content. I think beyond that, though, the content doesn't have to be AI slop for it to be unhelpful. It can be written by a PR person somewhere, but be untrue. And that, I think, is also not valuable to people or to the tools that they use. I think what makes Reddit appealing is this idea that you get a bunch of people in a room and you can ask them any specific question and someone could have an answer for you or a perspective. But when those people get replaced with tightly controlled, carefully edited, carefully worded marketing copy, I would just read a press release. Why would I read Reddit to get that information, you know? And so I spoke with someone at a PR firm and his perspective was like, in order to crack Reddit, you need to be really, really honest about what your brand can offer and what it can't, which sounds wonderful. I would love for that to happen.
1: Yeah.
2: But I think that is wishful thinking and that's not what is always going on. I think what ends up really hurting the platform and all of the sort of tools that are trained on it is that when users start to lose trust in what they're reading. I spoke with a moderator of an indie music subreddit on Reddit, and what they found was they noticed that indie record labels were secretly hiding among the community and only promoting their artists when people would ask, like, anyone have a music suggestion? And when you find something like that, and when you tell the community that, people start to be a little on edge. You know, they start to feel like everything they read that is positive about something is secretly paid promotional content, is marketing, is astroturfed. And I think that is a really bad place to be as a data provider to AI companies, but also as a society generally. Like, I don't want to feel like everything I read is fake, but I think a lot of people feel that way.

Mia Sato writes about technology for The Verge. Hadi Mawagdi produced today's show, and Jolie Myers edited. Patrick Boyd and David Tadashore engineered, and Gabriel Dunatov was on fax. I'm Noel King. It's Today Explained.

0: President's war in the Middle East is pushing up manufacturing costs everywhere, except maybe one specific industry with production roots on the Gulf Coast.
1: The U.S. producers are really blessed with some of the lowest feedstock costs in the world.
0: I'm Kai Rizdahl. 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

0: On a sunny summer afternoon, you're listening to WHYY. Matt Gillum with you on this Monday. Happy to have your company. We have news headlines coming up in about 1 minute, then it's an hour of conversation. Fresh air is on deck for the 3 o'clock hour, and at four, it's a survey of the day's biggest news and headlines. 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
2: From WHYY in Philadelphia, I'm Terry Gross with Fresh Air. If you tried diets and losing weight has been a struggle, it's not just willpower, it's evolution.
3: That's what we evolved to do, which is to hold on to our weight. And we actually evolved to store an unusual amount of fat compared to other mammals.
2: In addition, dieting and hunger can be stressful, and stress releases the hormone cortisol.
3: And that chronically elevated cortisol has ruinous effects throughout our body, including causing us to eat more and to store more of that excess energy as belly fat.
2: Today, what evolution reveals about eating, dieting, and fat, as explained by Daniel Lieberman, founding chair of Harvard's Department of Human Evolutionary Biology. Later, Maureen Corrigan reviews an anti-war novel narrated by an ex-military dog. She says it's brilliant. First News.
4: Live from NPR News in Washington, I'm Louise Schiavone. U.S. envoy Jared Kushner's meeting today with Israeli Prime Minister Benjamin Netanyahu has ended. He's in Israel pushing for progress on a post-war plan for Gaza. Yesterday, Kushner held a rare meeting in Egypt with leaders of Hamas. NPR's Daniel Estrin has more from Tel Aviv.
5: An official briefed on the meeting, speaking anonymously to offer details, said the U.S. wants Hamas to start disarming and hand over control of Gaza to a new Palestinian committee. Hamas says it accepts those terms. But Prime Minister Benjamin Netanyahu opposes Israel withdrawing from Gaza until Hamas completely disarms. There's been no real progress on a post-war transition since major military operations ended in Gaza 10 months ago. And Netanyahu is wary of making public concessions on Gaza with Israeli elections just 10 weeks away. Daniel Estrin, NPR News, Tel Aviv.
4: U.S. service members and their families are concerned about conditions aboard some U.S. warships at sea. Steve Walsh from member station WHRO in Norfolk has more.
6: Families of sailors on USS Lincoln have reported food shortages and mental health issues after more than 200 days at sea. Former Navy Captain Sam Howard says his son told him supplies ran low on the ships of the USS Tripoli Amphibious Ready Group, which carries sailors and Marines during the early months of the war with Iran.
7: The comment that he made was, you know, not knowing when you're going to get a break. It was really among the toughest things that he experienced.
6: The ships returned to Japan in July. USS George Washington is now on its way to relieve USS Abraham Lincoln in the Middle East. For NPR News, I'm Steve Walsh.
4: In Hawaii, more than 100,000 homes and businesses are without power after Hurricane Lala passed by the islands over the weekend. The storm has now been downgraded to a tropical storm, but heavy rain is causing widespread flooding in the area. Hawaii is not the only state dealing with extreme weather. A stretch of thunderstorms has brought severe flooding across the Midwest, including Indiana, where at least 7 people have died after heavy rain and record-setting floods. Indy Star reporter Sophie Hartley describes the scene near Indianapolis.
8: I'm seeing a lot of water and a lot of confused people who are just like struggling to make it through hour by hour. I was in Anderson on Friday, and 7-8 blocks south of the river that had flooded, the intersections were basically lakes. I saw people swimming out to their cars to rescue really important memorabilia. In the city of Indianapolis, I saw like hundreds of volunteers, you know, fill 15,000 sandbags to try to reinforce a levee, just, you know, all hands on deck.
4: Indy Star reporter Sophie Hartley. Wall Street, the Dow is off 261. This is NPR.
0: At 3:04 in Philadelphia with WHYY News, I'm Matt Gillum. The Pennsylvania Game Commission is ending its deputy warden program. From our news partner WPSU, Sydney Roach has more on what it means for the state's wildlife law enforcement workforce.
9: Deputy wardens are part-time or volunteer workers. They help district game wardens with investigations and patrols, nuisance wildlife control, hunter-trapper education classes, and educational programs. But now, more than 140 of those deputy game wardens are being let go. A spokesperson with the Pennsylvania Game Commission says the program is ending effective September 1st. The spokesperson pointed to the need for an efficient and effective full-time professional law enforcement workforce. Plus, the spokesperson says a recent Pennsylvania Supreme Court decision played a factor in the decision to end the deputy warden program. The state Supreme Court recently ruled that warrantless searches by Pennsylvania game officials are unconstitutional. A Game Commission spokesperson says it would be unfair to put the interpretations of this ruling onto a volunteer workforce. In State College, I'm Sydney Roach.
0: A few clouds interrupting the blue skies on this Monday afternoon. Still very warm and summery out there, though. Right now, 86 degrees in Downingtown. Cape May at a comfortable 80. Princeton at 84 and 85 degrees in Center City, Philadelphia. Mostly sunny skies for the rest of the day. A chance for a shower or two, perhaps, when we get to tonight. Otherwise, expect clouds in the overnight hours with temperatures eventually getting down into the mid-70s. It's 3:06, and you're listening to WHYY.
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2: This is Fresh Air. I'm Terry Gross. Whether you want to lose weight or just eat healthy, it's sometimes confusing to know what to eat. There's a lot of contradictory advice and diets that are the opposite of other diets. Do you want to go low-fat, high-carbs or low-carbs, high-fat? Do you want to be vegan or eat mostly meat? How about the paleo diet and eat like our distant ancestors? How much salt should you eat? There's contradictory advice about that, too. If you're trying to lose weight, should you consider GLP-1s? What do we know about the possible side effects? To make sense of all of this, it's helpful to know something about how our digestive systems evolved in ways that make some foods harmful and make it difficult to lose weight and challenging to keep it off. My guest Daniel Lieberman studies how evolution has affected our digestive system and the amount of exercise we get and need. He's a professor at Harvard and founding chair of its Department of Human Evolutionary Biology. His new book is titled Fed Up: What Evolution Reveals About Food, Diet, Health, and Eating Well. As part of his research, he and his wife tried many diets, each for 2 weeks, to see how their bodies, minds, and appetites responded. Over the years, as a paleoanthropologist, his research has taken him to the Arctic, Africa, and Latin America to study the activities and diets of indigenous people in remote villages with no electricity or running water, and see how their bodies compare to Americans today. Daniel Lieberman, welcome back to Fresh Air.
3: I'm pleased to be here.
2: So you tried several different diets, each for 2 weeks, to see how you responded, just to get a sense of what they're like before writing about them. And of course, you couldn't figure out like the long-term effects or how much weight you'd lose, but you got a sense of like how your body responded and how your appetite responded. And you recruited your wife to do this with you. What was like the worst diet that you tried that was just like too difficult? And let's exclude here the first diet that you mentioned in the book, which was a diet that our ancestors used before they learned how to make a fire and actually cook, because that sounded so horrible that you gave up within a few days. You didn't last the 2 weeks.
3: Yeah, the raw food diet was by far the worst. I mean, I think my wife lasted 3 days and I lasted 4 days. That was just really rough. I think the next diet I didn't like the most was, I wouldn't say, it's probably a toss-up between, well, no, actually, I'm sorry, I know the answer. That would be the meal replacement diet, because I picked diets that sort of corresponded to the period of, you know, the evolutionary history of food and diet. And for the beginning of the industrial era, I thought, well, what's more industrial than a meal replacement diet? And so I decided to replace my breakfast and lunch, but not dinner, because there was no way I was going to do that, with one of these milkshake things, which has all the nutrients that a human being supposedly needs. And you know, after a day or two, it became a form of torture because I missed food. They're just kind of gloppy, kind of milkshake-like concoctions that are very nutritious, but very unsatisfying.
2: And how about a natural food diet that you tried?
3: I would say it was a toss-up between the Atkins diet, which I found I just missed plants. You know, I mean, I just missed eating, you know, carbohydrates.
2: What's in the Atkins diet?
3: So the Atkins diet is a high-fat diet, a high-protein, high-fat diet with very few carbohydrates, and you're kind of limited to like a little bit of broccoli on your plate. That's basically it. But no bread, no pasta, no rice, no crackers, no. I mean, the list goes on of carbohydrates that you basically cannot eat. You can only eat very low-carb plant foods, and that got really, really wearing. I mean, it was really tough. I like my carbs. And I also found it frustrating because I think that if you have carbohydrates that are not refined, so whole wheat products, brown rice instead of white rice, I think they're pretty healthy, actually. So I missed those. And then the other diet I think that maybe it's a toss-up that I found very challenging was the paleo diet, because the paleo diet bans all legumes. So no peanuts, no beans, no soybeans, no tofu, no all these things, and I love those, and also no cereals, no grains. So that was also challenging, and because I know the science, I disagree with those eliminations, and found it very frustrating.
2: Can you talk about the theory behind each of those diets?
3: Yeah, so let's talk about the paleo first. So the paleo diet, again, all of these diets, we have to remember, have a grain of truth to them, or maybe multiple grains of truth to them.
2: But not necessarily the grains. Sorry.
3: Exactly. The paleo diet is a perfect example. I mean, the idea is that you should eat like our ancestors ate, because that's the diet we're adapted to eat. And it gets two things wrong. So the first thing it gets wrong is what our ancestors actually ate. So it claims that our ancestors never ate any cereals or grains and never ate any legumes. So peanut butter, which is, by the way, my favorite food, I would probably cease to exist without peanut butter. But the problem is that it turns out that our ancestors did eat legumes. For example, if you go to the Kalahari, where the hunter-gatherers there, and look at what the hunter-gatherers eat, the second most eaten food is a kind of bean called a marama bean, which is a legume. So don't tell me that hunter-gatherers don't eat legumes. And we also have plenty of evidence that hunter-gatherers, when there are wild cereals available in Africa and the Middle East and in Europe, were gathering those wild cereals and eating them. So first of all, that's kind of cartoon characterization of Paleolithic diets is just wrong. But then the other reason that they ban these is that the claim is that these foods have what's called anti-nutrients. These are compounds in the foods that bind to vitamins and minerals and prevent us from absorbing them. And it is true that cereals and legumes do have these compounds. But what they don't mention is that when you cook your food or ferment it, you basically reduce them to basically harmless, completely non-important concentrations. So otherwise, you know, people who are vegetarians, they'd all be walking around malnourished, which clearly they're not. So the ban on these foods is kind of like a, you know, it's an example of an elimination diet that has really no scientific basis whatsoever.
2: And the Atkins diet, which is a high-fat, low-carb diet, what's the theory behind that?
3: So that theory behind that, and again, it's actually based on some really good science. In fact, I should mention I'm a co-author on a major paper in the American Journal of Clinical Nutrition on the carbohydrate insulin model, which is the basic theory behind it. And that's when you eat foods that have a lot of glucose in them. So you eat carbohydrates, and the two main sugars in carbohydrates are fructose, which is a sort of sweet sugar that we find in fruit, hence the name fructose, and glucose, which is the more starchy sugar that we find in, I don't know, like a potato chip, for example. And glucose, when you eat it, goes into your bloodstream. But our physiology is adapted to handling a very, very, very discrete range of glucose. We have about a teaspoon and a half of glucose in our entire bloodstream. And if it goes above that, that's really unhealthy. It causes all kinds of health problems. So the idea behind the Atkins diet, and it's a good idea, is that if you reduce your glucose levels, you reduce your sensitivity to glucose, and you're keeping your insulin levels down. And when you keep your insulin levels down, it means you're less likely to store fat, which is good if you're not trying to gain weight. And you're also less likely to hold on to that fat, which is good if you're trying to lose weight. So there's a lot of good science behind the Atkins diet in terms of weight loss. The problem with the diet is not so much the science. The problem is how well it works in the real world. And it turns out in the real world, people have a hard time with the Atkins diet. They have a hard time maintaining it. So most people on an Atkins diet, although they tend to lose more weight than on, say, a low-fat diet or a low-calorie diet, they're not losing a huge amount more weight because they struggle to keep up with this kind of very strict low-carbohydrate regime.
2: Is the low-carb, high-fat diet still popular?
3: Absolutely. It's very popular. And, you know, again, for good reason. If you can maintain a low-carb diet, it is a good way to lose weight. It's just that some people have a hard time doing it. And the other thing is that, you know, it's not the only diet that works. I mean, there are people who have on low-fat diets, and they can lose a lot of weight, too, if they can stick to it. The problem is that fat is also really delicious. I mean, food without fat is really often very unappealing. You know, look, you can't take a whole huge bunch of people and randomize them into three groups and then follow them for 30, 40 years to see which diets work the best. Just, it's not ethical and it's not possible. So what we need to do is look at other forms of data. And one form of data is to look at people who have dieted and who's succeeded and see what they did. This is called the National Weight Loss Registry. And they've looked at a lot of people who've managed to lose weight and keep it off. And it turns out most of these people don't follow any particular diet. They're not following an Atkins diet. They're not following a low-fat diet. They're not following a low-calorie diet. They're just not eating a lot of store-bought, you know, food. I mean, they're not eating a lot of processed food. So they're cooking their food at home. They're exercising. They're weighing themselves on a regular basis. And they're just kind of eating sensibly. And they manage to do pretty well. So the best diet really is the diet that you can stick to.
2: Right. So instead of eliminating whole categories of food that have nutritional value and are pleasurable to eat, eliminate like the fast foods, the processed foods and stuff like that. And yes?
3: Yeah, basically. I mean, one of the arguments I make in the book is that, you know, why do I have to pick a low-fat diet versus a low-calorie diet versus a low-carb diet? Why can't I pick the best part of all three diets, right? A diet that doesn't have too many calories, a diet that doesn't have too much saturated fat, a diet that doesn't have too much processed high glycemic carbohydrates. That high glycemic means that it raises your blood sugar levels. Why can't I have take the best of all three and combine them? And guess what that diet is? It's the Mediterranean diet, or any other traditional sort of farming non-processed.

0: But the Mediterranean diet with capital D is essentially a diet that's based on whole grains, so often with sourdough, for example, plus legumes. So you'd have, think about, you might have pasta or you might have a bread or something like that, or with chickpeas or lentils or, you know, some kind of legume or bean like that, plus lots of vegetables and fruits, plus moderate amounts of dairy, so some cheese. You prioritize fish over really fatty meats, but you do eat meat occasionally, just not all the time. Lots of nuts. And of course, most famously, Mediterranean diets have a lot of olive oil, which is a monounsaturated fat and well known to have a lot of positive health effects. And the thing about the Mediterranean diet is that if you were to pick a diet that has been, you know, for which there is the most evidence that it's a healthy diet that helps people, Mediterranean diet wins hands down. I mean, there are study after study after study. We're talking studies of hundreds of thousands of people now that are extremely long-term, 20, 30-something years. And the studies show that people on this kind of diet are less likely to gain weight. They're less likely to get heart disease. They're less likely to get a variety of other chronic diseases like type 2 diabetes and certain cancers. It's not a magic bullet. It's not a, you know, it's not a panacea. It's not a cure-all, but it substantially reduces your risk of a wide range of diseases. And no other diet so far studied has come close in terms of the outcomes that measure. Now, of course, people haven't studied as much, you know, a traditional Asian diet or a traditional Mesoamerican diet. So there's a bit of a Eurocentric sort of bias here, but it's very well supported.
1: I want to ask you about eggs because I eat a lot of eggs.
0: I think they're
1: the perfect food.
0: I love eggs.
1: So many different ways to prepare them. But, you know, so I've looked up, like, are eggs healthy? And, of course, I've read contradictory advice on that. What's your take about eggs?
0: Well, eggs are a perfect example of, I think, how we try to look for simple answers to complicated problems. Everything has trade-offs, and eggs are a perfect example. So eggs have cholesterol and saturated fat in them. And it turns out that eating dietary cholesterol doesn't really have much effect on your actual cholesterol levels, because most of your cholesterol is manufactured in your liver by your body. But there are fats in the eggs, and there are people who worry about how much saturated fat you should have. So there are some people out there who think you should just eat as many eggs as you want, and there are others who worry that you shouldn't have too many because they look at epidemiological relationship between how much saturated fat you eat and the and various health outcomes. So eggs are a perfect example of the fact that we do not agree, and you can talk to, you know, major experts in the diet world and get really divergent opinions about eggs.
1: Well, we need to take a break here, so let me reintroduce you. My guest is Daniel Lieberman, author of the new book, Fed Up, What Evolution Reveals About Food, Diet, Health, and Eating Well. We'll be right back. This is Fresh Air.
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0: 22 minutes past the hour here at WHYY. Matt Gillum with you on a Monday afternoon. Stay right there. We get back to the conversation on Fresh Air in 30 seconds. Coming up for us at 4 o'clock, we dive in to the hour with news headlines. Then after that, Meta is being taken to court. Attorneys general from several states are taking Meta to court over claims that the company's products are addictive to kids and teens and that Meta failed to warn the public. We'll have details on this lawsuit, and we'll hear from one of those attorneys general taking the giant tech company to court. All of that ahead in the 4 o'clock hour, right here on WHYY.
1: This is Fresh Air. Let's get back to my interview with Daniel Lieberman, author of the new book,

0: Get up. What evolution reveals about food, diet, health, and eating well. He's the founding chair of Harvard's Department of Human Evolutionary Biology. As part of his research, he tried a series of diets to see how his body reacted, including the Atkins diet and lesser-known diets like the Blue Zone diet. You mentioned the Blue Zone diet. What is that?
1: So the Blue Zone diet is a wonderful example of a generally healthy diet that has some, let's just call it, questionable marketing. So Blue Zones are, there are these five areas in the world that demographers have identified as having a high percentage of centenarians. So, you know, people who live to be 100. And they're about twice the prevalence of centenarians in those five little spots than there are in like places like the United States.
0: So the Blue Zone diet looks at places where people live to be 100 and say, let's eat like that.
1: That's correct, right. And so the idea is that if you eat this diet, you're going to be more likely to be, you know, live to be 100. Right? So there's some problems. The first is that the actual prevalence of centenarians in these populations, although it's higher, is still extremely low. I mean, the percentage of these people in these populations, it's like we're talking like 6 people out of, you know, 10,000 as opposed to 3 people out of 10,000. So these are statistical outliers even in these populations. So unless you and I are statistical outliers, it doesn't make sense to necessarily assume that eating like these people is going to help us live to 100. It's really good marketing, but it's from a statistical perspective, it's basically nonsense. The other problem is the data. There's a demographer at the University of Oxford, Saul Newman, and he actually spent a lot of time investigating who the individuals were in these Blue Zones. And according to him, this is not my research, this is Newman's research, only about 18% of these individuals actually have birth certificates. So we don't even...
0: so we don't know.
1: We don't know how old they are. And he thinks that a lot of them are insurance fraud and whatever. And actually, one of the Blue Zones is Loma Linda, California, right? So, you know, one of them is you know, one of the others is Sardinia. There's this like little area of Sardinia, and there's a little part of Costa Rica, and there's the island of Okinawa, and there's another island in the middle of the Mediterranean. But, you know, for example, in Sardinia, you know, there's this little like circle around this little part of Sardinia where there are supposedly a lot of centenarians. But then if you go like 20 miles north, you're no longer in the Blue Zone. But are you telling me that people like 20, 30 miles north of the Blue Zone in Sardinia are eating a completely different diet? I mean, I don't believe that in the slightest. And in Loma Linda, that's the reason Loma Linda is a Blue Zone is that it's a sort of a suburb of Los Angeles, which has a really high percentage of Seventh-day Adventists. And Seventh-day Adventists believe, for religious reasons, that you have to take care of your body. So they don't smoke, they don't drink alcohol, they're really good at exercising. They eat very healthy diets and have very healthy lifestyles, and that's probably why they have a pretty good longevity record.
0: Right. Okay. Marketing.
1: Yeah, but if you actually look at the Blue Zone diet, it's not too bad. It's basically a very vegetarian diet. Mm-hmm. It asks you, I think you're supposed to eat a half a cup of beans a day. It recommends that you eat all your meals within an 8-hour period. It you know, there's other components to the diet. I mean, the prescription isn't a bad prescription. I think my concern really is how we market all these diets, right? There's a very famous saying. It comes from a scratch of, you know, a little scrap of parchment from the 7th century BC by a Greek poet, Archilochus of Paris. And he wrote, the fox knows many things, but the hedgehog knows one big thing. And the idea behind that is that when you chase a fox, it'll do anything to escape. But when you chase a hedgehog, the only thing it'll do is roll into a ball. And later in the 1950s, a good several thousand years later, the philosopher Isaiah Berlin wrote a really wonderful essay called The Fox and the Hedgehog, in which he divided thinkers up into foxes who see complexity and nuance and trade-offs and you know, costs and benefits versus hedgehogs who try to fit, you know, everything into one big idea. And I think that a lot of the diets that we follow, or we tend to fall for, are these hedgehog big idea diets. You know, eliminate this, don't eat this, you know, go eat just carbs or don't eat carbs. You know, they're all very simple diets. Eat what the people who live to be 100 are. And it doesn't work that way. Everything has trade-offs. there are no magic bullets. There's no such thing as an optimal diet. And so really, if anything, my book is a plea for us to stop trying to oversimplify a complicated problem.
0: We need to take a short break, so let me reintroduce you. My guest is Daniel Lieberman, author of the new book, Fed Up: What Evolution Reveals About Food, Diet, Health, and Eating Well. He's a professor of biological sciences at Harvard and is a paleoanthropologist. We'll talk more after a break. I'm Terry Gross, and this is Fresh Air.

0: 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And from 20th Century Studios with the Dog Stars, director Ridley Scott returns with a post-apocalyptic thriller starring Jacob Elordi, Josh Brolin, Margaret Qualley, and Guy Pearce in theaters and IMAX August 28th.
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5: This is Fresh Air. I'm Terry Gross. Let's get back to my interview with Daniel Lieberman, author of the new book, Fed Up, What Evolution Reveals About Food, Diet, Health, and Eating Well. It's about all the contradictory diet advice we get about the best ways to lose weight and the best foods to eat and stay healthy. He explains why evolution has made it difficult to lose weight and challenging to keep it off, and why certain foods are damaging to our bodies. As part of his research, he tried many different diets, each for 2 weeks, to see how his body responded. Lieberman is a paleoanthropologist, a professor of biological sciences at Harvard, and founding chair of Harvard's Department of Human Evolutionary Biology. You write about how evolution has conspired against us in terms of losing weight. And one of the things that you write about is how evolution has made it really difficult to diet and to stay on that diet. So tell us about why or how evolution has made dieting so difficult.
6: Well, it's important to recognize that, you know, when people are struggling to lose weight and they're frustrated and they're feeling somehow there's something wrong with them, you need to understand that there's absolutely nothing wrong with you. That's what we evolved to do, which is to hold on to our weight. And we actually evolved to store an unusual amount of fat compared to other mammals. And the reason we have a lot of body fat is that body fat is really important for our biology. We use that fat to take care of our brains. So right now, when you're breathing, one out of every five of your breaths is just paying for your brain. You need to have that extra reserve. It's like having money in the bank, right, to pay for your brain. Our reproductive strategies take a lot of energy, so we need the extra energy for that. Being physically active takes a lot of energy. So having a lot of fat played an incredibly important role in our evolution. And because of that, our bodies have all kinds of adaptations to hold on to that fat. We don't want to lose it. And so when you start to lose fat on a diet, which is what a diet is basically about, your body sends out these signals, these like alarm bells to your metabolism to slow your metabolism down and to make you hungry so that you gain the weight back. And these signals are extremely difficult to override. And it's why a lot of people, when they diet, they struggle. And just as importantly, when the diet's over, your body just wants to bring you back to where your previous weight was. And for reasons that we don't understand, that includes the maximum pre-egress weight that you had. So you might have been, you know, 120 pounds when you were 20, and you may have gained 30 pounds, and now you're 150 pounds. Well, your body wants to bring you back to that 150-pound level, not the 120-pound level.
5: So when you're trying to lose weight, you're working against evolutionary devices to make sure that you stayed at a stable weight.
6: That's correct. You're fighting all these adaptations.
5: And likewise, when you're trying to keep the weight off, your body is telling you, no, put it back on.
6: Exactly. And that's the problem that so many people have. They lose weight on a diet, right? If you can sustain a diet, you will lose that weight, right? And then the diet's over, and then you kind of relax your guard, and slowly but surely, for many people, the weight comes back. And that's, for so many people, a problem. And to add to that, when you lose weight, you know, you're not losing just fat. Sometimes you lose muscle. And when you gain the weight back, often you gain back just the fat, not the muscle. And so you end up with a higher proportion of your body weight being fat and less being muscle. And that can put you at risk of old age muscle loss, a condition that's technically called sarcopenia. Sarco is flesh in Greek, and penia is loss, so it means flesh loss, right? And it's a real issue for a lot of people as they age. They become more frail. And when you become more frail, just acts of daily living become more difficult. You become less active, and it causes kind of a positive feedback loop and sort of vicious cycle, and things get worse and worse.
5: And in your lab, you study sarcopenia, so you know a lot about that.
6: Yeah, we're very interested in this. We're interested in to what extent sarcopenia is a natural adaptation, or to what extent it's a mismatch caused by the kinds of worlds in which we, the world in which we live, where physical activity, especially strength-based physical activity, is much less necessary.
5: Oh, you mean because we're not schlepping around food and hunting and...
6: That's right.
5: We're basically like spending a lot of us are spending a lot of time just sitting.
6: Yeah, I mean, well, there's two major kinds of physical activities. Sort of, there's endurance, you know, just walking, running, things like that. But also, there's strength-based physical activity, and like how much most of us don't really need to use our muscles that much for strength. I mean, when we go to the supermarket, we have a shopping cart. When we go to the, you know, travel, we have our suitcase on wheels. When we want water, we just, you know, open a tap and out comes the water. We don't have to carry the water. But for most of our evolutionary history, people had not only to do endurance physical activities, you know, walk and run and things like that. They also had to do strength-based activities. And strength, of course, build muscle. And so as we lack those strength activities, our muscles are a use it or lose it tissue. And if we don't use it, we lose it.
5: In terms of evolution, being hungry is stressful. Stress releases cortisol, which does what? So how does that response work against dieting?
6: Yeah, this is a really important question because people associate stress and cortisol. Cortisol is a hormone that's produced by a little gland on top of our kidneys called the adrenal gland. And cortisol doesn't make us stressed. It goes up when we are stressed. And cortisol's job is to arouse us to deal with a challenge, an emergency. Like, you know, there was a fire in the building, my cortisol levels would shoot up and it'll help me get the energy to run out of the building and, you know, and save myself. And so cortisol is a good thing. But one of the things but again, remember, it's about getting energy. So in addition to releasing energy, cortisol also causes people to become hungry. So, because after all, when you're stressed, you need more energy. So often when I'm very stressed, I eat more, and I, especially in the middle of the night, that's when I travel down to the kitchen in the middle of the night and gorge at the refrigerator. It's my cortisol levels that are doing that. And that chronically elevated cortisol has ruinous effects throughout our body, including causing us to eat more and to store more of that excess energy as belly fat.
5: So if trying to diet and staying on that diet is stressful, your body's going to totally work against you. It's going to tell you, like, you're stressed, you need food.
6: Absolutely, yeah. Absolutely. And it's also related to sleep. When we don't get enough sleep, we also get stressed. That stress then not only prevents us from sleeping, because cortisol prevents sleep, but it also makes us eat more. So all of these things are unfortunately related to each other.
5: So how does everything that you've been saying about fat relate to BMI, the body mass index, which has become very controversial, and especially people who are considered technically obese have a lot of objections to being evaluated based on the BMI. First, explain what the BMI is for people who don't know.
6: Well, first of all, I agree with their objections. So BMI is just an index. It's your body weight in kilograms divided by your height in meters squared. And then it was not until later that insurance companies were trying to figure out how much insurance to charge people. And it was insurance companies which said, hey, hold on, if they have this high index, it was then called Quetelet's index, if they have this high index, they might be more likely to get sick and they're going to cost us money. So they decided to use this index to basically evaluate whether to insure people. And it turns out that at a population level, not an individual level, but a population level, it's not too bad. If somebody has a higher BMI, it means that they have a higher percentage of body fat. But there are a lot of problems. The first problem is that, let's just say you're very muscled, right? You could have a lot of weight, but there's very little fat there. So for example, Arnold Schwarzenegger, when he was, you know, winning the whatever it was, he was Mr. Olympia, right? He had a BMI that was technically, you know, would have claimed he had obesity, but obviously he didn't. He had very little body fat on his body, right? So that's one problem. And then finally, as you say, it's kind of a stigmatizing reductionist way of just, you know, all of a sudden, you know, if you have a BMI of 29.9, you're overweight. All of a sudden, bam, 30, you're obese. And I agree that that's just a kind of dismal way of categorizing people and stigmatizing people. And the sooner we can get ourselves off this index, I think the better. There are many more aspects of health than just your BMI.
5: Well, we need to take another break here, so I'm going to reintroduce you. If you're just joining us, my guest is Daniel Lieberman. He's the author of the new book, Fed Up, What Evolution Reveals About Food, Diet, Health, and Eating Well. We'll be right back. 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
5: This is Fresh Air. Let's get back to my interview with Daniel Lieberman, author of the new book, Fed Up, What Evolution Reveals About Food, Diet, Health, and Eating Well. He's the founding chair of Harvard's Department of Evolutionary Biology. He's a paleoanthropologist. Let's talk about GLP-1s. You wrote a paper about that was published in JAMA, right?
6: That's correct, yeah. About GLP-1s and strength training.
5: Right. So let's start from the beginning. Can you explain in a simple way how GLP-1s work? Because they're kind of mimicking a hormone in our body, right?
6: That's correct. GLP-1s are a kind of a alternative version of a hormone that our intestines produce. And the GLP-1 that our intestines produce is very short lasting. It only lasts, you know, a minute or so, but what it does is it causes our pancreas to release insulin. So when you have like a high carb diet or something, it helps your pancreas, you know, deal with the glucose and then in your body. But it turns out that there are creatures out there, and the famous one is the Gila monster from the desert in the southwest of the United States, which produces a GLP-1 like hormone that is really long-lasting. And when scientists studied this thing, they discovered not only that it helped people with diabetes, so produces insulin, tells the pancreas to produce insulin, but for reasons we still don't understand, it turns off your appetite or turns down your appetite. And so people taking these drugs suddenly lose that hunger sensation that makes dieting so challenging. And in fact, some people, it turns off other desires, like, you know, for alcohol and certain drugs. It has all kinds of interesting effects. And so GLP-1s can help people lose, I think the latest versions can help people lose up to 25% of their body weight while they're taking these drugs. And it's quite extraordinary.
5: But there are some side effects. We don't know the long-term effects because it hasn't been around long enough.
6: Yeah.
5: But what do we know?
6: Well, so some people get gastrointestinal side effects, so nausea, diarrhea, that sort of thing. A few people become anhedonic. They just kind of lose pleasure in all kinds of ways. That's much more rare. But the side effect that concerns me the most is that that people on these on GLP-1s, they can lose a lot of weight, but weight's not all fat. Some of it's muscle. And in fact, they seem to lose a large percentage of muscle mass. And losing that muscle mass is a problem when you potentially when you get older, because you're going to be, you're more at risk of that old age frailty we were talking about, sarcopenia. So I think that people, when they're on GLP-1s, it's really important that they engage in strength training so that they can maintain their muscle mass. And the good news is that you don't have to do a lot of strength training in order to turn that loss off, to keep your muscle mass levels.
5: So that's important to know.
6: Yeah. And here's the other sort of thing that's a bit scary about them, is that once you stop taking them, your appetite comes roaring back, it seems. And at the moment, the percentage of people who quit GLP-1s after a year or two is pretty high. It's over 50% in the last data I've seen. And that may change as now there are oral versions of GLP-1s available, and maybe dosage gets improved. But the danger is that as people quit, because people don't like taking drugs and they're expensive, when they quit the GLP-1s, their appetite is going to get turned back on, and they need to figure out what they're going to eat afterwards. So GLP-1s are a real game changer for some folks, but let's not call them a magic bullet. They're a useful tool, but they still don't replace the problem of what we should be eating in the first place.
5: So as part of your work as a paleoanthropologist, you've studied tribes in Africa, Latin America, you've been to the Arctic, looking at what people ate, how they eat it, and what their bodies look like, and how that compares to contemporary American bodies. What are some of the things that you've learned from doing that that help you understand what's going right and what's going wrong with our bodies today?
6: Well, I think the thing I've, you know, most impressed about is just incredible diversity of what people can and do eat around the world. I mean, in Kenya and Rwanda, where we've done a lot of work with members of my lab and collaborators in Kenya and Rwanda, the farmers that we study, the subsistence farmers, eat a really high carbohydrate diet. They're eating, you know, 65, sometimes some of them as much as 75% of what they're eating is carbohydrate. And, you know, according to, you know, typical Western perspective, those people, you know, would be hyperinsulinemic, i.e. they'd have really high levels of insulin and should be overweight or obese, but they're skinny as, you know, they're thin as rails. You know, it's very hard, if not impossible, to find somebody who's overweight in these populations, because they're so physically active and their metabolisms are just simply different because of all that physical activity. And also the fact that they're not really eating processed foods. And, you know, if you look at the diets that other hunter-gatherers eat, that hunter-gatherers eat, they're really all over the place. I mean, there are some hunter-gatherers who eat very high animal food diets, and there are some who eat almost no animal foods whatsoever, and there's everything in between. So the one thing I've really learned is that humans, you know, we evolved to eat almost everything. We're the animal kingdom's ultimate omnivores, and the variation that we're able to tolerate and thrive on is quite enormous. But the one thing that we clearly don't do well at is handling lots of processed foods, foods that have been engineered to have really high levels of sugar, really high levels of fat, lots of salt. You combine those three things and it just lights up our brains, and we just don't cope very well.
5: Why should we know how our bodies evolved to understand what we should eat?
6: Because our bodies weren't designed, they weren't engineered, they evolved. And so evolution explains why things are the way they are. And if you understand why things are the way they are, you have a much richer, deeper understanding than simply somebody telling you you should do this or you should do that.
5: Has your diet been changed by all the research you've done about diet?
6: Well, I mean, certainly during the book, because I tried all those different diets.
5: Yes,
6: I was constantly shifting this. But, you know, I'm kind of back to my sweet spot, which is I'm pretty much a kind of a sort of Mediterranean diet kind of guy, which is sort of how I was raised. It's the diet I feel most comfortable with. And fortunately, it turns out to be a diet that seems to be pretty healthy. But if somebody puts chocolate cake in front of me, I will absolutely eat it. I think there's one really important point, which is that our ancestors had to know a lot in order to get their food. And now we live in this really weird world where we don't have to know how to get our food. We need to know a lot how to choose our food. And that requires knowing about how to read those nutrition facts labels, and how it means knowing something about, you know, the different kinds of fats and carbohydrates and fiber and this, that, and the other. And it's valuable and useful. And we often treat it as if it's like this sort of arcane form of knowledge. In fact, we don't even teach it to many medical students. You know, the doctors really aren't trained in nutrition. And so I think what I've tried to do in Fed Up is to provide everybody with what I think is the sort of basic knowledge that all of us need to know in order to choose our food.
5: Daniel Lieberman, thank you so much. Really appreciate it.
6: It's been my pleasure. Thank you.
5: Daniel Lieberman's new book is called Fed Up, What Evolution Reveals About Food, Diet, Health, and Eating Well. He's the founding chair of Harvard's Department of Human Evolutionary Biology. After we take a short break, Maureen Corrigan will review a new anti-war novel narrated by a trained military dog who assisted soldiers during a war. She says it's brilliant. This is Fresh Air.
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5: This is Fresh Air. Writer Paul Yoon's wonder at the keen awareness of his own dog, a 12-year-old yellow lab mix named Oscar, inspired his choice of a narrator for his latest novel, Etna. Our book critic Maureen Corrigan has a review.
15: This one is special. Paul Yoon's slim, devastating novel, Etna, is in a category of its own, a category that contains adjectives like profound and uncanny. Narrated by a battle-scarred ex-military dog named Etna, Yoon's novel inevitably invites comparisons to that other story out this summer about a weary warrior trying to make his way home. I'm no help here, given that I haven't seen Christopher Nolan's movie yet, and I haven't read Homer's Odyssey in years. No matter. Yoon's novel is so brilliant, it deserves to command the critical spotlight on its own. The power of Etna rests in the authenticity of its canine narrator's voice, a dog conscripted into an unnamed war in an unnamed country. From the novel's very first page, Etna's voice is somber and poetic in its simplicity. "I was born near water," Etna tells us about the farm that was his home. "My mother was there, my brothers and my sisters. An early memory, waking up to a den of pale noses surrounding me before our mother came, the silhouette of her face looming over us in the sky, the tall triangles of her ears pocketing the smell of the coast." This puppyhood idyll abruptly ends when a young woman in uniform arrives at the farm one day, announcing that she's looking for dogs to train to assist troops coming from North America and Europe. Over his mother's frantic barking, Etna is scooped up by the soldier. She tells him he looks strong and that she can tell he's special in the sense that they're able to communicate with each other. This soldier, named Sujin, drops Etna off at a base for training, and Etna tells us that, among other skills, "I learned to locate men who were hiding. I learned what to listen for and what to smell out, nicotine and sweat, urine and gunpowder. I learned to attack a particular artery in the thigh or go for the genitals or the throat." Etna also tells us that he learned explosives had vapors, even buried ones. The vapors came up through the soil. Vapors of explosives smelled sweet, like the sugar in chewing gum or the toothpaste my handler used to use. All those skills are essential in combat. By the time this war ends, although Etna learns no wars ever really end, he's been hurt 6 times, and he's lost humans and other dogs he's grown attached to. No wonder, as Etna overhears a cruel soldier say, he looks like a zombie dog who might be better off put to sleep. Instead, Etna resolves to run off and try to find his dimly remembered home. Like all great anti-war stories, I'm thinking, for instance, of Eric Maria Remarque's All Quiet on the Western Front and The Things They Carried by Tim O'Brien, Yoon's novel conjures up breathless combat scenes, none more charged than a climactic ambush that briefly reunites Etna with Sujin. The fact that Etna is just a dog, fighting for no higher purpose than what his training requires him to do, underscores, without lecturing, how pointless all this battlefield agony is. It's Etna's voice, composed of simple declarative sentences wedded to a fatalistic canine outlook, that lingers long after this short novel is over. In that extended ambush scene, a mine explodes, and Etna says, "Everyone screamed the same when they got wounded. I learned that. It was impossible to tell one human from another human in these moments." That's as much of a message as this extraordinary novel offers. Maybe it's enough of one.
5: Maureen Corrigan is a professor of literature at Georgetown University. She reviewed the novel Etna by Paul Yoon. Tomorrow on Fresh Air, our guest Jason Siegel will tell us what he's learned about psychotherapy and about himself by playing a therapist on the series Shrinking. His character is having a nervous breakdown while continuing to see patients. Siegel is nominated for an Emmy for his leading role in Shrinking, which he also co-created. Harrison Ford plays his mentor. I hope you'll join us. To keep up with what's on the show and get highlights of our interviews, follow us on Instagram at NPR Fresh Air.

Fresh Air's executive producer is Sam Brigger. Our technical director and engineer is Audrey Bentham. Our engineer today is Adam Staniszewski. Our interviews and reviews are produced and edited by Phyllis Myers, Anne Baldonado, Lauren Krenzel, Teresa Madden, Monique Nazareth, Thea Challoner, Susan Yakundi, Anna Bauman, and Nico Gonzalez-Whistler. Our digital media producer is Molly C.V. Nesper. Roberta Shorrock directs the show. Our co-host is Tanya Mosley. I'm Terry Gross.

0: 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And from 20th Century Studios with the Dog Stars, director Ridley Scott returns with a post-apocalyptic thriller starring Jacob Elordi, Josh Brolin, Margaret Qualley, and Guy Pearce in theaters and IMAX August 28th.
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2: We are under a minute from 4 o'clock at WHYY. Good afternoon. Matt Gillum with you on a Monday. Stay right there. News headlines coming up to begin the 4 o'clock hour. Then it's All Things Considered here on WHYY. Taking a look at Wall Street just before the closing bell. All three indices, they're down today. The S&P 500 down roughly 0.5%. Ditto for the Dow and the NASDAQ, down by just under 0.33%.
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4: Abbott knew this was harming our kids, and they designed their products to keep kids addicted anyway. That's wrong. That's illegal.
5: A blockbuster trial kicks off tomorrow over social media addiction and kids. We'll hear from Colorado, one of four states suing Meta.
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5: I'm Mary Louise Kelly.
6: And I'm Juana Summers. 10 people are running in a GOP primary tomorrow in Southwest Florida.
5: Most of them are not from Florida.
7: I'd rather be named a carpetbagger that's making a difference than someone that was born and raised here and has millions that hasn't done anything for the district.
6: And the Flintstones car, Elvis's pink Cadillac, just two of the many vehicles in Portland, Oregon Soapbox Derby.
8: Well, my kid drew a picture, and then it was up to me to figure out how to build it. Because how many times do you get to race a dragon down a volcano?
5: Those stories and more after the news.
9: Live from NPR News in Washington, I'm Louise Schiavone. The deadline to establish peace talks between the U.S. and Iran expired today, with no negotiations planned and the status of the Strait of Hormuz still in dispute. NPR's Jana Raff has more.
10: The U.S. and Iran signed a memorandum of understanding in June that called for reaching a final agreement in 60 days. There have been mediation attempts by other countries, but no U.S.-Iranian negotiations since then. Iran says the U.S. isn't serious about negotiating. President Trump has threatened new sanctions against Iran over their restrictions on the Strait of Hormuz. While the June agreement called for the U.S. to begin removing its naval blockade and Iran to allow transit through the key waterway within 30 days, neither of those have happened either. The ceasefire was broken in July with attacks by both the U.S. and Iran. Jane Araf, NPR News, Amman.
9: The head of Customs and Border Protection says the agency has temporarily paused construction for its border security plans in Big Bend National Park in Texas. Commissioner Rodney Scott is expected to meet with county judges and sheriffs in the region. Carlos Morales has more.
11: In a social media post, Commissioner Scott said he'll begin meeting with local leaders to evaluate the region's rugged and difficult terrain, balancing border security needs and protecting the national park.
12: Last night, I put a pause on all activity in that park as far as construction goes until I can get down there and do a personal evaluation, talk to some stakeholders, talk to local law enforcement in that area.
11: The Trump administration's $1.7 billion construction plan for Big Bend National Park includes a combination of vehicle barriers, patrol roads, and new surveillance technology. Opponents say the work that happened before the pause has already caused irreparable damage. For NPR News, I'm Carlos Morales in Marfa, Texas.
9: Water levels in the nation's second largest reservoir have reached a new record low. From member station KJZZ, Alex Hager reports Lake Powell is now about 22% full.
13: The Colorado River Reservoir covers parts of Utah and northern Arizona. If the water level drops much lower, it could force the shutdown of hydropower turbines that send electricity to about 5 million people. If it drops further, the dam could have trouble sending water downstream at all, jeopardizing the supply for major cities like Phoenix, Las Vegas, and Los Angeles. Just downstream, Lake Mead, the nation's largest reservoir, also hit a historic low last week. The records are the result of drought, climate change, and steady demand for Colorado River water. Policymakers are trying to agree on a new plan to rein in demand for the river over the next 2 years. It's expected to be released in the coming weeks. For NPR News, I'm Alex Hager in Phoenix.
9: Approaching the close amid uncertainty about next steps in Iran and the flow of oil, the Dow was down 272 points, the S&P 500 off 40. This is NPR News in Washington.
2: At 4:04 in Philadelphia with WHYY News, I'm Matt Gillum. While the new SEPTA bus route changes start August 23rd, WHYY's Tom McDonald reports officials at the Transit Authority say they aren't set in stone.
14: SEPTA Scott Sauer says the bus route changes serve a dual purpose, to make things better for riders and to show Harrisburg and other funders the transit agency is doing its best to maximize efficiency.
15: We can make changes, good changes, that serve our ridership, make us leaner and more efficient, and at the same time meet the needs, the growing needs of the region.
14: Sauer says the four-phase plan will work for people with minimal inconvenience.
15: Does that mean there won't ever be changes again? No, of course not. We're going to make changes where we see fit. But this is the first wholesale change or reimagining, if you will, of our bus network in our existence. And I think it was well needed.
14: Under the current blueprint, some routes will be cut while others have been combined. Some routes will now run more often to handle a larger load. Tom McDonald, WHYY News.
2: 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It comes as their industry undergoes a number of changes, like big banks offering more financial planning services. Celeste Ravelli is a vice president at Fidelity Investments in Philadelphia.
16: How do you manage through a life event, not just the numbers, but also, you know, the feelings involved and the complexities of family dynamics? Like, that's where advice is starting to broaden into more of this, like, holistic relationship and service versus just point-in-time transaction.
2: Estimates vary on the size of the wealth transfer, with studies saying the total worth could be between $36 and $105 trillion, with a T, dollars, over two decades. Mostly sunny skies out there on this Monday afternoon. Right now, 85 in Center City, Philadelphia. We're expecting those fairly clear conditions to last for the next few hours. Then, once we get into the night, some clouds move in, chance for some storms and precipitation moving through. Cloudy overnight with temperatures getting down into the mid-70s.
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5: And I'm Mary Louise Kelly. Opening arguments kick off tomorrow in Oakland in a federal trial pitting four state attorneys general against Meta. The states argue the company deliberately designed Facebook and Instagram to be addictive, aimed them at children, and lied to the public about the risks. KQED's Rachel Miro has more.
19: The attorneys general are asking for civil penalties of up to $1.4 trillion. That's roughly what Meta is worth on Wall Street. They also want a court order forcing Meta to change the features that keep young people scrolling. In pretrial filings, Meta has denied its platforms are designed to be addictive and argued social media addiction isn't a recognized medical diagnosis. But internal documents in those same pretrial filings reveal Meta researched how teenage brains respond to dopamine, that little hit that keeps us engaged. They concluded, quote, "This presents opportunities for us." This case is one of thousands pending against Meta and other social media companies in the U.S. alone, brought by states, school districts, and individuals. But Santa Clara University law professor Eric Goldman says these platforms do a lot of good, too.
20: There's so many communities that derive extraordinary benefits from things like social media, and nobody is representing their interests. The legislatures aren't listening, and the plaintiff's lawyers aren't listening.
19: But Jen King, a privacy fellow at Stanford, says internal documents show Meta could have made its platforms far more kid-friendly years ago, but didn't, because that would have cost the company money.
21: You could design these products in a way that really neutralized a lot of the issues that brought us to this point.
19: And she says that's why lawmakers and courts are now reaching for blunter tools.
21: The types of heavy-handed policy instruments we are seeing floated right now, the outright bans, the age verification measures, are really the result of the companies not giving any ground.
19: The trial is expected to run about 6 weeks. Mark Zuckerberg is expected to testify, so is the head of Instagram, and Arturo Bejar, a former Meta safety executive turned whistleblower. For NPR News, I'm Rachel Miro in San Francisco.
5: And a note, the Chan Zuckerberg Initiative is a financial supporter of NPR.
0: Joining us now is Colorado Attorney General Phil Weiser. He represents one of the four states suing Meta in that blockbuster trial over social media addiction in kids. Attorney General Weiser, welcome.
4: Thanks for having me.
0: So Meta has denied that its products are designed to be addictive and says that social media addiction is not a recognized medical diagnosis. What makes you confident that you can win this case?
4: Let's start with a painful and basic fact. Meta has told parents and kids that sustained use of social media doesn't harm kids' physical and mental health. But their internal research tells a very different story. People may remember when a whistleblower, Frances Haugen, testified to Congress, and Meta knew this was harming our kids, and they designed their products to keep kids addicted anyway. That's wrong. That's illegal.
0: I do want to just read a statement that was emailed to NPR. A spokesperson for Meta wrote, and I'm quoting here, "The AGs offer no proof anyone in their states was misled, claim benign features like having an additional Instagram account somehow harm their residents, and attempt to penalize Meta for industry-wide challenges like age verification," end quote. How would you respond to that?
4: Well, there are a couple points here. The first point I want to make is they chose to have their notification alerts at all hours of the day and night, keeping kids from sleeping, keeping kids distracted in school, keeping kids engaged online for hours and hours when new is harmful. As for whether or not there are other companies, TikTok, for example, we're investigating them too. There is also action there. The fact that another company has done something, it's a problem, doesn't mean that Meta is in the clear. They're not. They broke the law. We're going to hold them to account.
0: How, though, will you show that the design of the platform can harm kids and also that Meta knew that there were potential risks here?
4: Meta's internal research evaluated questions like, what if we don't have as many notifications and alerts? What if we don't have this continuous scroll feature? And that they realized that people would spend less time online, they would make less money, but kids would be safer. They chose money over our kids' mental health and physical safety. That's wrong. That's why we're in court.
0: Just to play devil's advocate a bit here, some might argue that that's the job of parents to set responsible guidelines on their children's social media use and their access to their phones and other technology. What would you make of that?
4: I am really troubled by some of the blaming of parents that I've heard in this debate. Mm-hmm. Parents are at such a disadvantage policing their kids' use of social media. Kids have way more awareness of this technology than parents do. Parents were told by the companies not to worry about it, that it wasn't harmful. To put this on parents and say they weren't doing enough, it's just wrong.
0: You're asking for penalties of up to $1.4 trillion. And I'll note that is about Meta's entire value on Wall Street. Is that reasonable?
4: We made a claim for penalties based on the extent of the damage. We have to send a serious message that this type of harmful conduct is wrong and won't be tolerated. That's why we're pursuing really serious penalties, and we're going to make our case in court for them.
0: You're also asking for Meta to stop the features that keep so many young people scrolling. Say more about that.
4: The amount of time that young people are online directly relates to features like the continuous scroll feature that I mentioned, or the notifications and alerts. We need young people to take a break, to not be hooked in when they're at school. The average young person is online an hour a day during the school day on social media, which means they're not interacting with their fellow students. They're often distracted. And often what they're seeing is content that can be bullying or can undermine their ability to focus. We need to do better for our kids. We have to change how Meta manages their platform to do that.
0: Some might argue that while there are harms and risks from social media, many people, they also find community and connection in social media spaces. What do you say to them?
4: There is a reasonable and a moderate amount of social media use that can give people the type of connection that's valuable. But what these companies have accomplished is keeping kids hooked in for hours and hours and hours, harming their life. In many cases, the type of content they're getting is leading them down dark holes. And that's far beyond the potential benefits that exist. If the notifications, alerts, and other features are changed, kids are going to get to live their lives in a healthier way. That's what we're fighting for in this case.
0: What's your message to parents or those who care for children in their life who may be listening to our conversation?
4: Well, for some parents like Lori Schott, who lost her daughter, Anna, know that we're taking this action because we have heard you. And for the kids who have had their lives taken from them in terms of their physical health, their mental health, we're fighting for you. This is an issue that hits all parents. I'm a parent of two young kids. I see it. We need to do better for our kids. That's why we're going forward.
0: We've been speaking with Colorado Attorney General Phil Weiser. Thank you so much.
4: Appreciate the time.
5: Long droughts, flash floods, hurricanes. Scientists say human carbon emissions are making extreme weather like this more common and more severe. And the effects can show up in our health, too. As NPR's Duri Buscarin reports, researchers are looking at whether drought helped fuel a rare outbreak of yellow fever in Brazil a decade ago.
1: It started in the forests. Researchers, like the makers of this recording at the Moriki Project of Caratinga, noticed that endangered monkeys were dying by the hundreds. Before long, humans started to get sick, too.
3: It was the first case of urban yellow fever in about a century.
1: Jamie Caldwell is a Princeton ecologist who uses data models to understand how infectious disease spreads.
3: As there was deforestation in the Amazon, you would start to see the disease move southeastward because it was still circulating in the forest and occasionally getting into human populations on the edge.
1: There is a highly effective yellow fever vaccine, but because the virus is so rare in Brazilian cities, many people didn't get it. More than 740 people died between 2016 and 2018.
3: Really, nobody in the world should be dying of yellow fever.
1: Yellow fever is spread by mosquitoes, so floods can increase the risk of an outbreak because there's more standing water for the mosquitoes to live in. But Caldwell says Brazil's outbreak happened during a rare, once-in-a-century drought.
3: Drought, on the other hand, is counterintuitive because when it's really dry conditions, the mosquitoes can actually essentially dehydrate. We call it desiccate.
1: Fewer mosquitoes should mean fewer infections. But what Caldwell and her co-authors learned is that the drought made the mosquitoes and the monkeys they were biting move closer to urban areas, looking for small pools of water.
3: And oftentimes, those locations of pooled water is near people. And so that could both concentrate the mosquitoes near people, and they also need to bite more frequently to avoid desiccation.
1: The mosquitoes were biting people more often to stay alive. The yellow fever vaccine is now a part of Brazil's regular schedule of childhood immunizations. But Caldwell says understanding the link between drought and infectious disease can help save lives. Unlike a flood, droughts develop slowly.
3: It can build over months or even years. And so that actually gives us a lot of lead time to get vaccines, for instance, and distribute them to the population where it's needed.
1: Caldwell says her findings also show how the health of the planet, wild animals, and humans are deeply entwined. Duri Buscarin, NPR News, Washington.

0: The Academy of Natural Sciences of Drexel University supports WHYY and presents Botany of Nations, Indigenous Ecological Knowledge, and the Lewis and Clark Core of Discovery, centering the voices of Native nations who have protected and cared for North American lands for thousands of years. Botany of Nations presents plants as portals to Indigenous storytelling and reveals how early U.S. botanical science was informed by Indigenous knowledge. Details at ansp.org.
1: On a Monday afternoon, you're listening to All Things Considered on WHYY. I'm Matt Gillum. Coming up for us after news headlines at the bottom of the hour. A U.S.-backed plan for post-war Gaza calls for Hamas to disarm and for Israel to withdraw its troops, but key disagreements are still there.
2: Things seem very far from settled, especially when you talk about the sequencing of who does what and when.
1: President Trump's envoy and son-in-law, Jared Kushner, is in the region trying to smooth things over. We'll take a look at just what is the state of play in the Holy Land and what this visit is all about. Stay with us for that coming up in 15 minutes on WHYY. It's 4:20.
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4: From NPR News, this is All Things Considered. I'm Mary Louise Kelly.
5: And I'm Juana Summers. Among the biggest headaches for employers is people not showing up for work. Unexpected call-outs can cost companies tens of thousands of dollars a month, but what if you could cut down on absences? NPR's Andrea Hsu reports on a startup that's helping companies do just that.
6: Hello, welcome to McDonald's. How can I help you?
7: It's 10 a.m. and the drive-thru at a McDonald's in Morningside, Maryland is still humming.
6: The sausage, egg, and cheese McGriddle? You want to make it a meal?
7: Ever Velasquez Ramos has been at this job for about a month. It's his first job ever. He just graduated from high school, and so far, so good. The bosses like how personable he is.
6: All right, first window, please.
7: And he's been able to get here on time for all his shifts. Now, he doesn't have a car, and getting here by bus isn't easy. Some days, he's able to catch a ride from a friend or family member, but...
6: When no one's able to, I use Escalate.
7: Escalate, that's a startup that began piloting its employee support app at 7 McDonald's stores last year. It's the brainchild of Sienna Daniel and Sean Siegel. For years, the two ran nonprofits, helping unemployed and underemployed people gain work skills so they can find jobs and advance. And for years, they saw the same thing.
8: Opportunities might be there, but if they aren't stabilized and they don't have what they need to get to where they need to go, they didn't remain in the jobs.
7: Sean Siegel says the frontline workers he's met over the years really want to work. They need the paychecks. They may only be making minimum wage.
9: But it's the job they can get and they have right now, and it's the way they're supporting their families, so it's really important.
7: But too often, life gets in the way. A car breaks down. Childcare falls through. So with Escalate...
9: What we're really solving for is the lack of a safety net.
7: Last year, Escalate got a grant from the state of Maryland to run a pilot with a McDonald's franchise just outside Washington, D.C. The idea was to provide employees at their 7 restaurants last-minute help so they don't miss work. Uber vouchers for transportation problems, a grocery gift card if a worker is short on food, or a Visa gift card they could use to pay a family member or friend to watch their kids. Sienna Daniel found people like that arrangement.
8: They want the kids to be with someone that they know and that they're familiar with.
7: The McDonald's franchise knew call-outs were a problem, so Chief Operating Officer Imani Ford was all in from the start.
10: Having that app and having our employees make it to work has been crazy beneficial for us.
7: Ford hasn't calculated the exact cost of a missed shift, but industry-wide, it's estimated to be several hundred dollars per shift, and you can see why.
10: If we don't have that person there, that customer does not get service to the expectation that they think we should serve.
7: Customers encountering long lines sometimes just leave.
10: And then also the

0: true. People that work in the store are extra taxed, extra stressed. Now they have to do that person's job.
1: Or they have to pay someone overtime. For years, to avoid call-outs, Chantel Johnson, the franchise's HR manager, would step in herself.
2: A number of times I've just picked employees up. And that was just, you know, it's challenging because that keeps me from doing what I need to get done. But I realize how important it is to get these restaurants staffed.
1: Now, employees were initially skeptical of the app. No one was really using it. But then a winter storm hit. Snow turned to ice. Getting to work was a monumental challenge.
2: We were looking in the cameras. We could see people just, you know, footing it to work, just trying to make it to work.
1: Veronica Allman didn't want to miss a shift, but she rides an electric scooter to work.
3: I wouldn't have no way to work at all. I would have called off until, you know, the snow's melted, the ice is not there anymore.
1: Instead, Escalate helped get her an Uber, and she made it to work that day and the next day. 2 months ago, Allman was promoted. She's now a manager training new employees in the kitchen. For her, the safety net has been key.
3: I don't think no other job that I've worked at have ever went this far for their employees.
1: Now, Escalate's founders often get asked, won't people abuse these benefits? Sienna Daniel says it hasn't been an issue. They do have safeguards. The McDonald's employees get 3 requests a month, and if they still need help, Escalate connects them with a coach to talk through the problem and
4: to develop a plan for how they can achieve the goals that they have.
1: Maybe it's saving for a car. Maybe it's getting on SNAP. And it's all confidential.
4: They know that they can come and basically share anything, and it's not going anywhere.
1: The pilot recently ended, so the McDonald's franchise is now paying for this service. Escalate charges $250 a month for each store to use the app. And then there's the cost of the vouchers and gift cards. That's another couple hundred a month. Now, the startup is hoping to grow rapidly. They're talking with other McDonald's franchises and branching into retail and manufacturing. Across industries, they'd love to see workers and employers show up for each other. Andrea Hsu, NPR News.
5: Gravity is an inescapable force. It gives us our atmosphere and our orbit, and it can bring us to our knees. It also makes possible the Soapbox Derby. This gravity-powered American tradition is usually a speed race for kids, not in Portland, Oregon, as Dina Pritchett reports.
6: The classic Soapbox Derby car is sleek and streamlined, a sort of bullet shape to minimize drag. But very few of the entries in Portland's 27th annual Adult Soapbox Derby fit that description.
7: We are the giant slop head.
8: Our heated rivalry-themed Big Gay Zamboni. It's called the Ice Melter.
9: So we're Elvis's pink Cadillac. We got one real Elvis and 3 impersonators.
6: That's Josh Meyerholtz, Eloise Hotlin, and Blake Turner. Illustrating exactly what makes this event a mix of race and art exhibit and block party. Several thousand Portlanders gathered this past weekend to see cars built out of wooden crates, fake fur, and all sorts of things.
10: We got a combination of hula hoops and irrigation pipe. The chassis is a 1979 Honda Odyssey.
6: John Nurse used those salvaged materials to create a giant purple dragon.
10: Well, my kid drew a picture, and then it was up to me to figure out how to build it, because how many times do you get to race a dragon down a volcano?
6: The Derby course runs down Portland's Mount Tabor, which is technically a defunct volcano. And as they compete for crowd favorite and best rookie, the cars can pick up some speed, even a recreation of the Flintstones car, or a giant deep-sea anglerfish with a bobbing disco ball. The Soapbox Derby became an American institution in the 1930s, when a national championship launched in Ohio. It turned into a staple of mid-century childhood, showing up everywhere from Dennis the Menace to Bewitched.
11: I'll show him. I'll build a soapbox racer that'll beat his all to pieces.
12: I knew he could do it.
13: Cooper,
12: I knew he could do it.
13: Leroy.
6: Those early fans might not know what to make of soapbox racers shaped like a giant sock or an exploding whale. But day drinking aside, Portland's event, for the most part, is similarly wholesome. Brittany England built one of 2 derby cars shaped like ice cream trucks.
14: It's always so much fun. There's so many people. The vibes are great. The energy's awesome.
6: It really is. Leia and Allie, whose parents asked we just use their first names, are only 11, but have been coming to the derby for years.
15: I think it was last year. There was this car that had like a whole model of Portland on it that was really cool.
16: Oh, yeah, that one. That one was so cool.
6: The whole day is a show of engineering and creativity. It feels like a goofy party Portland throws for itself. And yes, there is a slight element of danger in subjecting yourself to the force of gravity, but the fire department is here, in a little red soapbox derby car, spraying the crowd with water. For NPR News, I'm Dina Pritchett in Portland, Oregon.
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16: 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It's our conduit between reality and thought. 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
17: 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Possible true scientific theories we might not be able to understand ever?
16: It's part one of our special exploration, Brain Waves. 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
22: Live from NPR News in Culver City, California, I'm Dwayne Brown. The USS George Washington is on its way to the Middle East to relieve sailors aboard the aircraft carrier Lincoln. This comes after more than 250 days at sea. But as NPR's Emily Fang tells us, the move leaves the Asia-Pacific region with scarce American military support once again.
23: Both the Lincoln and the Washington were deployed in the Pacific Ocean when they were diverted to the Middle East because of the war with Iran, even as China has flexed militarily against Taiwan and the Philippines in the Pacific. The war with Iran has also left the U.S. military very low in interceptor missiles, so low that a report this month from the conservative think tank the Heritage Foundation found the U.S. does not have enough interceptors to defend the island of Taiwan from any potential attack from China. President Trump also wrote on Sunday that he was ordering the U.S. to, quote, substantially reduce joint military drills with South Korea, an ally and a key security partner in the decade past, as the U.S. tries to contain China's influence in East Asia. Emily Fang, NPR News, Washington.
22: In New Hampshire, a voter group challenging a new state ban on using student IDs to check in at polling places. Here's NPR's Hansi Luong.
24: New Hampshire and Indiana have stopped allowing registered voters to check in at the polls with student IDs. A similar ban in Florida is set to start next year. Republican state officials say these bans support election security. There is no evidence, however, of widespread voter fraud involving student IDs. The Coalition for Open Democracy, a voter advocacy group, is now suing over New Hampshire's ban. They argue it violates the U.S. Constitution for burdening eligible voters' right to vote and discriminating against younger voters. In April, a federal judge ruled Indiana's ban is likely unconstitutional, but that ruling was paused after Republican officials appealed. Voting rights advocates in these states are now trying to help make sure eligible students have a state ID or another accepted identification to vote in upcoming elections.
22: That's Hansi Luong. 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
19: At 4:32 in Philadelphia with WHYY News, I'm Matt Gillum. More than a dozen current or former Penn State students are facing drug trafficking charges. As WPSU's Sidney Roach reports, Pennsylvania's attorney general announced the charges today.
25: All but one of the 14 people accused of drug trafficking were students at Penn State's University Park campus during the multi-year investigation period. State College Police and a grand jury are investigating alleged cocaine trafficking in 2023 and 2024. One person was a student's father who allegedly tried to obstruct the investigation. Dave Sunday is the state attorney general.
26: Large amounts of cocaine, kilos, were brought from Philadelphia and New York to State College, where they were cut and packaged for sale primarily to Penn State students.
25: Sunday says the cocaine was cut and packaged mostly at the Delta Upsilon and Sigma Chi fraternity houses.
26: packaging was done by fraternity brothers and oftentimes pledges. In fact, we found a pattern of events that showed cutting and bagging cocaine was, for some pledges, an indoctrination into the Delta Upsilon and Sigma Chi fraternities.
25: Sunday says investigators did not hear of any drug packaging on campus. In a press release, Penn State officials say they're placing Delta Upsilon on interim suspension. Sigma Chi is not a recognized organization. University officials also say Student Affairs is moving quickly to establish additional educational and hazing prevention efforts for the beginning of the semester. In State College, I'm Sydney Roach.
19: A free three-week program for middle schoolers in Philly is nurturing the next generation of engineers. Thomas Jefferson University is celebrating 20 years of its STEM camp. Fernando Tovia is an engineering professor at the school and first started the camp as a way of fighting America's growing deficit of STEM professionals.
0: Our objective is to let these students know, hey, engineering is a great field and you're going to get good jobs. But in order to be a successful engineer, you need to be math and science ready, and you need to start at middle school.
19: The camp offers training in math, data analytics, and engineering design, along with technical projects like building a drone. Fairly sunny skies over Philadelphia on this Monday afternoon. Right now, 86 degrees in the heart of Philly. 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
2: From NPR News, this is All Things Considered. I'm Juana Summers.
3: And I'm Mary Louise Kelly. An update now on an effort to break a logjam in the Middle East. Jared Kushner met with Israeli Prime Minister Benjamin Netanyahu today. Yesterday, the president's envoy, also son-in-law, held a rare meeting with Hamas officials in Egypt. Kushner is trying to save a U.S.-backed roadmap for post-war Gaza, a roadmap that Netanyahu has already publicly rejected. NPR's Daniel Estrin is following this from Tel Aviv. Hey, Daniel.
4: Hi, Mary Louise.
3: Hey, so it might be helpful just to begin with the roadmap that Kushner is in the region trying to advance. What is it?
4: It's this huge plan for post-war Gaza with all kinds of details. But the bottom line is it wants Hamas to stop ruling Gaza and to transfer power to a new Palestinian governing committee. It wants to get an international stabilization force of foreign troops led by a U.S. general to get them into Gaza. Mm-hmm. But the main points of contention between Israel and Hamas are these. The plan calls for Hamas to disarm and for Israel to withdraw from the parts of Gaza that it still occupies. Now, Trump's Board of Peace put out this 15-point roadmap a few weeks ago, and the roadmap says that this would happen in stages, that Hamas would disarm bit by bit, and that Israel would withdraw its troops bit by bit. Mm-hmm. But Netanyahu came out and said he rejected that roadmap, and he said all disarmament of Hamas would have to be completed first before a single soldier moves from Gaza. So that's the background to this visit. Kushner's in the region to meet with both sides and try to make sure things are back on track.
3: Yeah, and just figure out the sequencing here. And as we said, he has now met with Netanyahu. He's also met with Hamas. So both sides here, are things looking like they might get back on track?
4: Well, if you read the statement from the Board of Peace, they'd like you to think that things are getting back on track. But I think things seem very far from settled, especially when you talk about the sequencing of who does what and when. An Israeli official was speaking anonymously to me to talk about the closed door meeting with Kushner today, mm-hmm. Offering their take on the meeting. And some of it seems to contradict the original roadmap. Like, for instance, saying that Hamas weapons would have to be destroyed by a U.S. general instead of put in storage with a new Palestinian committee, which was the original idea. And then there was another claim that the Israelis made that has caused quite a stir. The Israeli official speaking to me claimed that Kushner and Netanyahu agreed that Israel would continue its targeted assassinations of people in Gaza who were involved in the Hamas attack on Israel October 7th, 2023. But then another source later walked that back. A source briefed on the matter said, actually, no, Netanyahu made it clear that Israel would continue those targeted killings, and Kushner made it clear he opposes that. So all of these statements that came out of the meeting today seem to have muddied the waters instead of clearing much up.
3: It does sound like it's muddied the water. So is Kushner going to go home with any progress on his plans for Gaza?
4: That remains to be seen. I think it's clear to everyone that Netanyahu has his own considerations at home. He's running for re-election, and it's really hard for him to be seen as giving any concessions to Hamas. He also can't afford to give Kushner a trip home empty-handed. So Israel did make a kind of gesture. It said, well, there will be no reconstruction anywhere in Gaza until Hamas fully disarms, but it has agreed to sanitation projects for public health. And maybe that's the kind of vague language that Israel needs to quietly live with some quiet progress on reconstruction or rehabilitation in Gaza. We'll have to see.
3: And here's Daniel Estrin in Tel Aviv. Thanks, Daniel.
4: You're welcome.
5: Tomorrow is primary day in Florida. Voters in Southwest Florida will decide who should replace Congressman Byron Donald. He is running for governor. It's considered a safe Republican seat, but the GOP primary has garnered a fair amount of attention. That is in part because of the 10 Republicans in the primary, and only a few of them have local ties. NPR political reporter Maham Javed joins us to discuss this race. Hey there.
7: Hi.
5: Okay, this seems really unusual to me. Of the 10 candidates in this Republican primary, only a few have local ties. What's going on there?
7: So, yeah, it's a really diverse cast of characters, and most of them aren't actually from Florida. They say they moved to Florida for the weather, because they had a family home there, or for its conservative values. But there's a lot of tension between local candidates and those from out of state, and the transplants are being accused of carpetbagging, which is when someone moves to another state for power or influence.
5: Have the candidates responded to that accusation?
7: Yeah, I was just in the district and posed that question to several. Here's how some of them responded when I asked them what they thought of the term.
8: Carpetbagger? Whatever, I don't use that term. I think a lot of people very clearly moved here, it seems like 5 minutes ago, to run for Byron's seat, knowing it was going to be open. So I moved here before anyone knew that seat was going to be open.
9: I'd rather be named a carpetbagger that's making a difference than someone that was born and raised here and has millions that hasn't done anything for the district. Shame on you.
10: They call us snowbirds.
11: Yeah.
10: So I've been snowbirding for 8 years. So like 8 months down here, 4 months on the Detroit River.
7: That was John Strand, who moved to Florida from California in recent years, Ola Hawatmi, who previously ran for Congress in New York, and Linda Sawyer, who previously ran in Michigan.
5: Okay, so not only did some of them recently relocate to Florida, but some also ran for Congress elsewhere?
7: Yeah, in fact, the primary has two candidates, Catalina Lauf, a former Trump administration official, and Jim Oberweis, a former state lawmaker, who have run against each other before in Illinois. The primary also has former congressmen from North Carolina and New York. One of those congressmen, Chris Collins, was in prison for insider trading until President Trump gave him a pardon. And John Strand, who we heard from earlier, also got a pardon for his involvement in the Jan 6th Capitol riot.
5: I mean, look, multiple pardons, multiple former members of Congress. This is quite the primary. And since it's considered a safe Republican seat, whoever emerges is likely to win the seat. So I do want to ask you about the voters. What do they think of this carpetbagging element?
7: Yeah, I spoke to a bunch of people, and none of them seem to care about the fact that those candidates are from out of state. Many of the voters themselves are transplants, so in a way, maybe out-of-state candidates are reflective of Southwest Florida. What voters do care about is that these candidates are as socially conservative as the community. Listen to Therese Wilkinson, who lives in Fort Myers.
12: The reason I wouldn't vote for a couple of them, some of the ones who are coming from Illinois, New York, they're just not as socially conservative as I am, as a lot of other Floridians are. So I don't trust that they're going to represent my values.
5: Last question here. I mean, I have to ask you about the Trump factor. So many Republican primaries are hinging on Trump's support. How does he factor in here?
7: Well, most of these Republicans were hoping to get Trump's endorsement, and just Thursday, one got it. It went to Catalina Lauf, the former Trump administration official, but she got it just a handful of days before the election. Early voting has already started, and she's having to work really hard to let people know that she's been endorsed. I also think it's really interesting that most of these candidates are from different parts of the country, but they all felt that Southwest Florida was where they could find a home in Trump's Republican Party.
6: NPR's Maham Javed, thank you.
7: Thank you.

0: 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As the number of data centers across the U.S. continues to increase, so does public opposition to them. That has some cities changing their standards for what acceptable data center development looks like. Greg Hawney with member station KJZZ reports.
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2: Protests against data centers like this one in Phoenix are becoming more common across the country. Niall Bunker is here today to tell Arizona's utility regulator it should not approve a 14% hike in electricity rates being requested by the state's largest power company, Arizona Public Service.
3: The public are the ones that are going to have to be at the brunt of making sure that these corporations and these shareholders are getting profits.
2: The power company says it needs to increase prices because their costs have increased, and they're investing to meet the unprecedented demand. The company says it's also asking to raise rates for large users, predominantly data centers, by 45%. In late July, it saw record demand 400 megawatts higher than last year's record. An analysis of early information shows data centers made up half of that growth. William Carter is among the dozens lobbying the utility regulator today.
4: I definitely think that data centers and large users should bear their own cost for whatever they want to do.
2: Pew Research report shows Arizona is one of the country's top data center hubs with over 180 either operating or in development. Now, cities here are reevaluating the standards they have to meet. For years, many city industrial development standards have been based on those established by a trade group called the American Society of Heating, Refrigerating, and Air Conditioning Engineers, or ASHRAE. Marcus Hassan, chair of the ASHRAE Data Center Committee, says their standard for data centers specifically are about 10 years old and needed updating.
5: It wasn't obsolete. It was still a go-to standard, and it was applicable.
2: But with data center development accelerating, ASHRAE published a new standard last year. And now it's creating an addendum to address overall water and energy use.
5: You could be consuming little water at the site, but the electricity you consume, that's being produced at a power plant somewhere, right? And the generation of electricity, depending on your geography, that can be very water intensive.
2: While Phoenix incorporates some of ASHRAE's data center standards and its building codes, it uses recommendations from 2022. Mayor Kate Gallego says the recent boom in data center demand means the city needs to go further.
6: We want data centers to care about our local communities and invest in a way that creates benefits locally.
2: Gallego recently signed on to a pact with about 40 other cities around the world encouraging more stringent data center standards. Those would make sure the buildings aren't built too close to residents, don't cause pollution, and that fossil fuels aren't used to power them.
6: We want sustainable, clean energy to power it, and we want data centers to consider and protect our water supplies.
2: And beyond resource concerns, Gallego says lack of transparency has also led to community outrage.
6: It's now pretty widely acknowledged that the data center community needs to do better about being a good neighbor.
2: Protesters like Niall Bunger want regulators to take action to protect the public as data center development continues.
3: Individuals are going to have higher electricity bills.
2: Arizona's utility regulator is expected to decide on how much the state's biggest power company can raise rates by the end of the year. Meanwhile, in June, Arizona's lawmakers voted to pause tax incentives for new data centers for the next 3 years. But the state saw 113 new applications for developments in the weeks before the pause went into effect. An industry trade group, the Arizona Technology Council, says data centers are a big driver of the state's $35 billion tech industry. The council's president, Steve Zylstra, said in a statement that he doesn't want to see the state abandon data centers. But he acknowledged the moratorium could be a way for Arizona to figure out how to accommodate the tech buildings responsibly. For NPR News, I'm Greg Hawney in Phoenix.
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8: Where things have got to in America is there's been decades of over-medicalizing people's problems. 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
11: We are just about 10 minutes away from 5 o'clock on this Monday afternoon. I'm Matt Gill. I'm happy that you are spending some of your day with us here at WHYY. Coming up when we get into the next hour of the program, we are off to the Sunshine State. Authorities in Walton County, Florida say residents there approve of their local police cooperating with ICE.
12: Most people want immigration enforced. 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
11: Meanwhile, the county's construction and tourism industries rely on undocumented workers. 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
13: 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He'll also talk about diets he's tested and the often contradictory information about what's healthy to eat and what's not. 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
11: Glad you're with us at WHYY. I'm Matt Gillum. Politics in our era has become a round-the-clock affair. Late-night tweets or truths, Friday news dumps, or multiple seismic upheavals a day from the White House or Congress aren't uncommon. And with the midterm elections getting closer by the day, it's getting dialed up to 11. Here to offer some insights on how NPR is chronicling it all is the network's senior political correspondent, former president of the White House Correspondents Association, and a graduate of UC Berkeley.
15: Go Bears!
11: Tamara Keith, thanks for being here.
15: Hi, good to be here.
11: Well, let's start with what brings you to Philly and some of the nearby areas. You've been out talking with voters as part of a new series for NPR. Tell us what it's about.
15: So the series is called Swing Shift, and it is a long-term reporting project. And, you know, we don't in journalism often get to do stories that last multiple years, but that's exactly the goal of this project, is to follow a group of swing voters from swing states over the course of the next 3+ years. The people who we're following all have voted for President Trump at some point along the way. Many of them voted for him in 2024. And many of them are also not thrilled right now with how things are going in the country. And trying to understand how they're thinking about their vote is sort of the goal. We're actually in this really fascinating political time where there is going to be a post-Trump era, and neither of the parties really know what that's going to look like or who they want to be in the post-Trump era, because he has been such a focal point of American politics for more than a decade.
11: Well, where in Pennsylvania were you? And I mean, what sort of people were you chatting with?
15: We have two swing voters in the Pittsburgh area, and then we have one here in Bucks County and one in North Philly.
11: Without giving us spoilers, gist of what they were saying, what they were feeling?
15: No one's happy. A lot of people are concerned about the war in Iran and what's going on with that and why it's happening at all. The key thing that they all talked about is gas is expensive, food is expensive, and the sense is that politicians are not solving people's problems.
11: Well, we will be tuning in and excited to hear just what people in Bucks County and around Pennsylvania have to say and joining you on this series. But let's zoom out a little bit. I mean, you've covered multiple presidential administrations, reported from all around the world. And given the pace of, let's just say, happenings from the current administration, what is a regular day like for you?
15: Oh, it just depends on the day. In theory, people thrive on routines. I don't have routines. There are no routines. There is no normal day. And I have sort of transitioned off of the full-time White House beat. I'm doing this broader political beat now. Every day is a different day. That's part of what makes journalism and political journalism exciting, is there is no, it's not mundane. Like, you have a different day every single day. Like, covering the White House in particular, one day it's Houthi rebels, next day it's a shortage of baby milk formula. Every issue, every story goes through the White House, and that means that people covering the White House have to just get up to speed on random things.
11: Somehow you have to be an expert on everything every day, because you never know what it's going to be.
15: Yes, and the way you become an expert on all the things is you develop a big list of actual experts to call. And, you know, like, you just don't know when some crazy thing is going to happen and you have to jump into action.
11: Well, you talk about political journalism and sort of the you know, spin the wheel, what is it going to be every day? I wonder how you approach your job of reporting facts, holding to account an administration that, let's just say, for lack of a better term, sometimes is divorced from reality. I'm thinking about the whole brouhaha with a reflecting pool, regular pronouncements about the Iran war that are demonstrably false at times. How do you deal with that? How do you try to bring reality to pronouncements that are completely fly in the face of it?
15: You know, there's this idea of the truth sandwich, where if you have to use a clip of tape, and I would argue if you know something is completely and totally false, unless the falsehood is the news, I don't think we should necessarily be putting it on the air. But if you have to use a clip of tape that includes something that isn't true, then you sandwich it by describing the truth before you hear it and describing the truth again after you hear it. It's important for us not to amplify things that aren't true. But at the same time, if the president is saying something, frequently it is news. And so, you know, it's kind of a careful balance. And I will not claim that we always get it right. But, you know, I think it's just very important to provide context, to explain why the president might be saying this, or the fact that he has said this repeatedly, or to go back and roll back the tape of what he said a month ago.
11: Well, I mean, again, your career has spanned a lot of things. You were a business reporter for a time. You covered the aftermath of the devastating earthquake in Haiti. You kept an eye on Congress. You've chronicled what's happened at the White House. Do you remember where you were or what you were working on when you just had to stop and say one day, I can't believe this is my job?
15: Like in a good way?
11: I'm open to either. What do you want to do? Where are you taking this?
15: Oh, let's think about that. You know, one thing that comes to mind, and I don't know why it comes to mind, is in the early days of COVID, I was part of the pool of reporters who went with President Trump to the Centers for Disease Control and Prevention, and he was touring, and we stopped in this lab. Unfortunately, it was loud in there, so bad for sound, but good for...
11: It's radio, it matters.
15: Yeah. But he just stood there and took questions, and it's a pool of reporters. There's only 13 of us, and of those 13... like four of them are photographers and half of that, you know, there's a TV crew. There's like a lot of people who are not in the question asking business. And so it just kept going and going and going. I'm like, okay, I'm running out of questions. I'm like texting my editor, like, send me other things to ask. And this was in the early days of COVID when there were all these cruise ships about that were stuck off at sea. And he was just saying some of the most wild things about, well, I don't know if we should ever let them into the country. And it was like, it was just one of those like, wow, this is a lot.
11: Well, before we go, I mean, you joined NPR, the network, back in 2009. I think we can both agree that it is mind-boggling. That's nearly 20 years ago.
15: Yeah, it's not okay.
11: No, it's not.
15: The passage of time is not allowed.
11: In that time, I mean, how would you say that NPR has changed over those years?
15: I think that NPR really started changing around 9/11. I think that that was a moment where the network realized, like, we've got to be on the news. And I think since then, the network has moved more and more and more towards harder news, you know, has moved away a little bit from the 9-minute long sound rich feature. You know, stories have gotten
11: shorter.
15: Those
11: driveway moments, though.
15: I know. I'm a big fan of a driveway moment, and I keep pushing to get my stories longer. But I do think that we gotten to a place when we're upset when we don't have the scoop. Whereas I think back in the day, NPR would have been like, yesterday's news tomorrow. And now I think we are much more ambitious with our coverage. And just like sheer numbers, we have 4 White House correspondents. When I first started at NPR, there was 1.
11: Is that a symptom, though, of the Trump administration?
15: We kept them through the Biden administration. But yeah, I mean, I think it is a symptom of the rapid pace of news cycles now and sort of the public's hyper focus on politics. I do think people are tired, very, very tired of always being outraged.
11: I think that's a perfect place to say goodbye. We have been speaking with Tamara Keith, NPR's senior political correspondent. Tamara, thank you so much for this great conversation.
15: You're welcome.
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0: For Monday, August 17th, this is All Things Considered from NPR News.
22: I'm Juana Summers.
0: And I'm Mary Louise Kelly. This hour, a Palestinian-American man's home in the occupied West Bank has been under siege by Israeli settlers for days.
23: They claim that they are conducting a military campaign in order to evict the settlers. Actually, they are choking us.
22: Also, Matthew McConaughey's new movie used more than a million real bees in the production.
0: We go behind the scenes with one of the beekeepers.
24: The director did not want any of the cast to wear bee suits at all. No gloves, no suits, no veils.
22: First News.
25: Live from NPR News in Washington, I'm Ryland Barton. The 60-day deadline for an agreement to end the Iran war and resolve the dispute over its nuclear program is expiring. Talks to reopen the Strait of Hormuz have stalled, and Washington and Tehran appear even farther apart than they were when they made the agreement in June. Here's President Trump in the Oval Office today.
26: Well, they want to make a deal, but they're not going to make the kind of a deal that I feel is necessary. Look, we're in there for one reason. Iran cannot have a nuclear weapon.
25: Iran has issued far-reaching demands for opening the Strait of Hormuz. Trump appears to be banking on economic pressure to get Tehran to back down. President Trump's son-in-law, Jared Kushner, met with Israeli Prime Minister Benjamin Netanyahu today. He's in Israel pushing for progress on a post-war plan for Gaza. Yesterday, he held a rare meeting in Egypt with leaders of Hamas. NPR's Daniel Estrin has more from Tel Aviv.
27: An official briefed on the meetings, speaking anonymously to offer details, said the U.S. wants Hamas to start disarming and hand over control of Gaza to a new Palestinian committee. Hamas says it accepts those terms, but Prime Minister Benjamin Netanyahu opposes Israel withdrawing from Gaza until Hamas completely disarms. There's been no real progress on a post-war transition since major military operations ended in Gaza 10 months ago, and Netanyahu is wary of making public concessions on Gaza with Israeli elections just 10 weeks away. Daniel Estrin, NPR News, Tel Aviv.
25: Unexpected employee absences can be costly for the retail, manufacturing, and fast food industries. A startup is helping frontline workers with last-minute support. NPR's Andrea Hsu reports.
28: For years, Sienna Daniel worked to help unemployed and underemployed people get the skills they need to secure jobs. Many got jobs, but then their car would break down or their childcare would fall through.
29: Bottom line was, if we didn't have some of those wraparound supports available to them, they didn't remain in the jobs.
28: Now, Daniel's startup, Escalate, aims to solve that problem through an app. If an employee has a transportation problem, they can request an Uber voucher. If their kid is sick, they can get a Visa gift card to pay a family member or friend to watch their child. In a pilot with a McDonald's franchise, callouts declined dramatically once these common obstacles were removed. It's a cost-saving solution they're working to replicate elsewhere. Andrea Hsu, NPR News.
25: The Trump administration says it is temporarily pausing construction of a controversial border construction project in Texas's Big Bend National Park. The head of the agency tasked with building it is in Texas to do an on-the-ground evaluation. The project has faced bipartisan opposition by critics who say it's marring a pristine environmental area and that the region's rugged and remote terrain already serves as a deterrent to migrants and smugglers. U.S. stocks slipped further from their record heights today after the price of oil rose again. This is NPR News from Washington.
11: At 5:04 in Philadelphia with WHYY News, I'm Matt Gillum. The region's grid operator has proposed a new plan it says would help protect the average ratepayer from higher electric bills caused, in part, by data centers powering AI. From the WHYY Climate Desk, Susan Phillips reports.
1: The huge energy needs by data centers has led to a shortage of energy supply in the region, driving up costs for everyone else. The region's grid operator, PJM Interconnection, says new data centers make up 94% of new energy demand forecast for the next 4 years. Some speculate the extra load could result in rolling blackouts. Under President Donald Trump's ratepayer protection pledge, however, several big tech companies promised to bring their own energy rather than draw from the grid. PJM's proposal to federal regulators would have the data centers that don't bring their own energy be subject to shutting down on days when there's a shortage of electricity. From the Climate Desk, Susan Phillips, WHYY News.
11: Mikey Sherrill and her family are now living in Princeton at the official residence of the New Jersey governor. WHYY's David Matthau tells us more.
2: Sherrill, her husband, and children completed the move to Drumthwacket at the end of last week. In a statement, she said that while Montclair in Essex County has been a beloved home for the past 16 years, living in the People's House puts her in the heart of the Garden State, about a 20-minute drive from the State House in Trenton. New Jersey governors are not required to live in the official residence, and many opt not to. The last one to reside in Drumthwacket was Jim McGreevy. He moved in with his family in 2002 and left in November of 2004 after he resigned. From the New Jersey desk, David Matthau, WHYY News.
11: Still warm outside on this Monday afternoon, temperatures hovering in the mid to upper 80s, currently 86 degrees in Glen Mills, 86 as well in Philadelphia. We're expecting mostly sunny skies for the rest of the afternoon, slim chance for some showers in the early part of the evening. Overnight, temperatures drop to the mid 70s.
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0: 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I'm Mary Louise Kelly.
3: And I'm Juana Summers. Students, colleagues, and supporters of the British sociologist Jason Arday have been holding vigils in recent days to remember the late academic. Arday was found dead in London on Friday. Authorities have not released an official cause of death. In 2023, Arday became the youngest Black professor at Cambridge University, assuming a job as a professor of sociology of education. But he resigned earlier this month following allegations of plagiarism, he wrote in a statement. The relentless accusations, speculation, and public commentary have taken a profound toll on me and on those I love. Professor Sean Harper has written about the intense media scrutiny of Arday, as well as how the scholar's death has reverberated in Black academic circles. He is a professor of public policy, education, and business at the University of Southern California. Welcome.
4: Thanks for having me.
3: So, to start, you write in your piece that you did not know Arday or his work, but your story for Inside Higher Ed, it's called The Fatal Familiar Takedown of Jason Arday. What was it about that story that's been so familiar for you?
4: Yeah, well, let me start by expressing my sincerest condolences to Jason's family and those who actually knew and loved him. As I indicated in the piece, I did not know him either by name or reputation until a few weeks ago when my inboxes were just flooded with links to news stories and social media posts about his alleged plagiarism. And, you know, that was really familiar to me in a really disgusting way. What I mean by that is so many journalists and people in the court of global public opinion had immediately jumped to the presumption of guilt. And they were just piling on and piling on and piling on to Professor Arday. And that part was so familiar to me because I've experienced it myself, but I've also seen so many other Black male academicians be treated that way.
3: You learned of Arday's death from a faculty friend, a younger colleague you call another extraordinarily accomplished Black male scholar. I wonder, can you tell me a little bit about the conversation, the interaction you two had following his passing?
4: Yeah, so I had been following the story for days. It was, in fact, another Black male academic who sent me the link to the announcement about Professor Arday's death. And, you know, honestly, in that moment, I began to mourn a person that I didn't know. But I also began in that exchange with my colleague to engage in a form of collective mourning. You know, mourning not just Jason Arday, but also mourning other Black men who have been dragged in the same way, but also men like my colleague whose present and future are so inspiringly bright. You know, this is a person who is so gifted. And, you know, in the moment, it made me worry about him and about, you know, generations of other Black male academicians who will come after us, who will endure this same kind of scrutiny and undeserved dragging in the courts of both academic and public opinion.
3: Do you fear at all that it might have a chilling effect on Black people who are considering entering academia, who might not see it as a space for them, who might not see it as a place that's safe for them?
4: I hope not. We need more Black scholars to diversify colleges and universities here in the U.S. and around the globe, for sure. Let me also say, part of the work that I do with corporations and other organizations entails doing assessments of the workplace racial climate. I hear time and time and time again from Black women professionals as well as their Black male counterparts that the punishment inequities are real, mm-hmm. and that they have devastating effects on their mental health, their professional reputations, and their advancement. So what I'm ultimately saying here is that the tragedy of Jason Arday in the context of higher education also happens in journalism and media organizations, in federal and state government workspaces, corporations, professional sports teams and leagues, and elsewhere where Black people help to make those organizations diverse.
3: There has just been so much discourse around this situation about where accountability lies. What responsibility do you think the educational and academic systems around Jason Arday have here?
4: Yeah, look, I want to be really clear. We still do not yet know the cause of Jason Arday's death. I do think that we have multiple responsibilities here in education. One is to insist on due process and rigorous investigations. We also have a responsibility to teach students at all levels what plagiarism is, how it shows up. You know, part of that is on us.
3: Sean, I want to put a question to you that you raise in your piece. It's this one. How can the academic community better support scholars who might someday find themselves in a position similar to the one that Jason Arday found himself in?
4: Yeah, I think, first off, people got to stop gossiping. How can we not rush to judgment before an outcome of an investigation is rendered, even if the outcome of that investigation confirms wrongdoing? How do we help that person envision what redemption could look like? We should ask that person what support she, he, or they need from the larger community. My sense is that far too few people did that in this tragedy concerning Jason Arday's takedown.
3: Sean Harper is a professor at the University of Southern California. His piece for Inside Higher Ed is called The Fatal Familiar Takedown of Jason Arday. Sean, thank you.
4: Thank you so much.
0: Florida leads the nation in ICE cooperation agreements with local police. These agreements give local law enforcement the power to enforce certain federal immigration laws. And in one Florida county, trust is wearing thin among immigrants who fear being deported. NPR's Jacqueline Diaz visited Walton County, Florida, to learn more.
5: On a muggy day in mid-July, 36-year-old Alfonso is getting ready for another afternoon under the hot sun. He's pulling tools from the back of his boss's truck. He's preparing to lay lumber to frame the first of three houses being built on a grassy lot in Dufuniac Springs, Florida. Alfonso requested NPR use only his first name because he's undocumented. He's been in the country for 4 years. He says he wants to keep working here, but he's scared. Here in Walton County, local law enforcement has partnered with ICE. Last year, the sheriff's office signed what's known as a 287G agreement. It allows police to arrest undocumented immigrants, among other things. Since then, Alfonso changed his routine. He doesn't go to church or the beach, which used to be his favorite places to go. His 22-year-old undocumented cousin, Ronaldo, is also working on this construction site. He's lived here for 7 years. Ronaldo also asked NPR to use just his first name out of fear of being deported. This country feels like jail, he says. The Trump administration has made the 287G program a key part of its mass deportation effort. Walton County Sheriff Michael Adkinson says he's on board, but his priority is not on immigration enforcement.
6: We're not doing immigration sweeps because, quite frankly, we have day jobs here. We have other things that are critically important to the local people here that they expect to be done.
5: But he is clear. If someone commits a crime and they are undocumented, his office will bring those people in and will inform ICE. County Commissioner Danny Glidewell says residents back the sheriff's cooperation with ICE. Voters in this area are overwhelmingly Republican. So, he says,
7: most people want immigration enforced. If you ask them, do they want illegal immigrants, they'll tell you no.
5: But Walton County is growing. It has a housing shortage, Glidewell says, and industries like construction and tourism rely on undocumented workers. A few miles away from his office is the Dufuniac Springs Library. It's Florida's oldest library, built in 1887. The library's branch manager, Barbara Hughes, says she's aware of the 287G program, and she's seen more immigrants coming into the library.
8: We've seen an influx of notary services being needed by the immigrant community for character references for their immigration paperwork.
5: The library has also been handing out Spanish and English Know Your Rights cards, which have been popular. They include steps on what to do if ICE comes knocking or stops you on the road. Back at the construction site in Dufuniac Springs, Ronaldo says he feels stuck. At the end of the day, we are not free here, he says. He thinks about returning home, but opportunities are limited there. Ronaldo says it's out of his hands, and if he gets deported, it's God's will.
9: Falta meta que cumplir.
5: But he says he still has goals here. He's saving money to one day buy a house in Central America. Jacqueline Diaz, NPR News in Walton County, Florida.
0: And that story was co-reported and produced by NPR's Marisa Pinalosa.
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9: president's war in the Middle East is pushing up manufacturing costs everywhere, except maybe one specific industry with production roots on the Gulf Coast.
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9: I'm Kai Rizdahl. 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

0: Southwest, reflecting the many histories that define American art. The Barnes. 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
1: Five 19 on a Monday afternoon. I'm Matt Gillum. Thanks so much for spending part of your day with us here at WHYY. Coming up, as we continue on with all things considered, total annual rainfall in the Midwest is going up gradually, but the intensity of individual storms, well, that can be significantly higher.
2: We're almost making ourselves more vulnerable to flooding because that much water just cannot be absorbed locally.
1: We'll have a closer look at this trend and whether anything can be done to mitigate its harm. That story up ahead in about 20 minutes as All Things Considered continues on WHYY.
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4: It's All Things Considered from NPR News. I'm Mary Louise Kelly.
5: And I'm Juana Summers. UNICEF delivered food, water, and medicine over the weekend to a Palestinian family who's been under siege in their home in the occupied West Bank. Extremist Israeli settlers attacked the home for days, and the Israeli military has now sealed off the area. NPR's Frank Langfitt has the latest on this bizarre standoff, which has made headlines around the world because the home's owner is Palestinian-American.
6: I'm looking out at the house. It's on a hillside surrounded by olive trees. It's a very nice, modern house, 4,000 square feet. Settlers have been trying to basically take it over for more than a week, throwing rocks, cutting off electricity and water. I just saw two buses full of soldiers come up the road to the house. And Kusai Aburidi, who lives inside, he can't get out.
7: The situation is catastrophic here in this household where I'm living with my neighbor and his family and his children. Neither him nor I are able to conduct our normal works, so we are not working at all. Secondly, the children are in panic, are afraid.
6: Aburidi is speaking to me by phone and NPR producer Nuha Musla. He says the army has run the settlers off at times, but failed to detain them. Aburidi says this is all political theater.
7: They claim that they are conducting a military campaign in order to evict the settlers. Actually, they are choking us. For 4 days they have been here, and they have not worked on getting rid of the settlers.
6: The Israeli military said it had sent a battalion to the area and that water was restored. The settlers insist that the land is theirs because God gave it to the Jews in the Bible. Aburidi sees it differently.
7: These are thieves. They want to take my 3 million shekel house and live in it for free.
6: 3 million Israeli shekels is about $1 million. Last week, Ofir Falk, foreign policy advisor to Israeli Prime Minister Benjamin Netanyahu, issued a statement on the siege. Quote, Israel doesn't accept vigilantes in any form. We're investing a lot of effort to curb such sporadic incidents.
8: I support annexation of the West Bank, and I know that they are causing a lot of damage to my cause.
6: This is Ari Eldad. He's a former member of the Israeli parliament who lives in the West Bank. He wants to make it an official part of Israel, but he doesn't like the kinds of settlers who've been attacking Aburidi's home. Eldad says they're part of a larger group, grabbing land and spreading fear.
8: Maybe 300-400 youngsters, the fringe, those who were expelled from schools. I think even though they are mostly recognized as religious, I think they have no God.
9: What do you mean by that?
8: I mean, nobody can tell them what to do. They live in the hills among themselves. A lot of them do not recognize the authority of the State of Israel.
6: Eldad says the Israeli government doesn't crack down because some of the government's far-right supporters back these young people. Michael Milstein runs the Palestinian Studies Forum at Tel Aviv University. He says the attack in Kusra and the lack of consequences for the settlers fits with a broader government strategy to accumulate land claimed by Palestinians for a future state.
10: It's not a coincidence.

0: It's quite clear for many people in Israel. This is actually the policy of the government.
1: Hani Odeh is the former mayor of Kusra. He says the government's goal is clear.
2: They want us to go to Jordan. They consider Jordan as the Palestinian homeland.
1: The siege in Kusra is not unique. A couple of miles away, Mahmoud Tabassi tells me how settlers blockaded his two family homes for 23 days.
2: They started throwing stones day and night on the walls, on the windows, on the doors, just to disturb us.
1: The settlers took control of his homes, only to be kicked out by the military, who are still there. You can see them walking the rooftops of Tabassi's homes on a live feed that plays on a TV in his father's kitchen. I asked him,
3: why is the army allowed to live in your house?
2: Because I'm weak and he's strong.
1: Back in Kusra, Abu Ridi sent NPR videos of the settlers chatting with soldiers, driving past his house on ATVs. One appeared to make an obscene gesture. Abu Ridi says he's concerned that when the media moves on, the military will pull out and the settlers will return. Frank Langford, NPR News, Kusra, in the occupied West Bank.
4: A new Matthew McConaughey movie opened in theaters last week. The Rivals of Amziah King follows a beekeeper trying to fight threats to a small-town honey business. More than a million real bees were used in the production. Lauren Linehan with member station WBHM got a behind-the-scenes look with one of the Alabama beekeepers who helped train the cast and crew.
5: Matthew McConaughey holds a queen bee between two fingers.
6: Every queen to survive, always from birth. Without her, I won't survive.
5: In this scene, the bees begin to swarm around him. They eventually cover his entire hand, looking like a huge swollen oven mitt.
6: That's why wherever she goes, the whole community swarms to her.
5: None of that uses special effects. Just 12,000 wing co-stars on McConaughey's bare hand.
7: They wanted a promise that the bees are not going to sting.
5: The bees live here with Adam Hickman, a professional beekeeper. He owns Foxhound Bee Company in Irondale, Alabama. The entire film was shot in the state, so Hickman became the film's expert on working with real bees.
7: The director, Andrew Patterson, did not want any of the cast to wear bee suits at all. No gloves, no suits, no jackets, no veils, nothing.
5: Unlike a wasp or a hornet, Hickman says honeybees don't want to sting you because they'll die immediately. Bees will only sting when they feel threatened. So Foxhound Bee Company taught the actors how to have calm and confident body language when handling the hives.
7: At the very, very end, we got done with training. We took off our veils and we stepped maybe like 30 yards away. And one bee, just one bee, would not leave us alone and ended up stinging Matthew on his hairline. And it ended up swelling up half his face.
5: But by the time the movie wrapped, there were only 5 bee stings through the entire production. That's because Hickman works with Italian honeybees. They're known for their gentle demeanor. Another trick is using a smoker.
7: So when you open the hive, naturally they're going to like set off alarm pheromones. And if you put smoke in the air, it makes it harder for them to communicate with each other.
5: So they leave the beekeeper alone. But one of the most impressive tricks happens in the last scene of the movie with actress Angelina Looking Glass. A beekeeping beard. Here's how it works. The beekeepers put the queen in a tiny plastic cage hidden on Looking Glass. They also used a spray that released bee pheromones. Soon, the colony smelled the queen's pheromones and swarmed around her. The result? Looking Glass covered in 10,000 bees from head to toe. In The Rivals of Amziah King, the bees certainly stole the show. For NPR News, I'm Lauren Linehan in Irondale, Alabama.

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0: 5:30 on a Monday afternoon. I'm Matt Gillum. Happy that you are with us here at WHYY. News headlines up ahead in under a minute. We're going to hear from NPR. Then we're going to hear from the newsroom here, your NPR station, WHYY.
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3: Live from NPR News in Culver City, California, I'm Dwayne Brown. President Trump says he's been in contact with North Korea's leader, Kim Jong-un. NPR's Tamara Keith tells us this comes as the president scaled back military exercises this week with South Korea.
4: Trump cited South Korea's unwillingness to get involved in the war with Iran and his own relationship with Kim Jong-un in explaining the decision to pull back on the exercises.
5: I'm making it much safer. You see, I'm actually making it much safer. Kim Jong-un has always treated me with great respect.
4: Trump was answering questions in the Oval Office.
6: Why hasn't Kim Jong-un responded to your request to have a conversation?
5: How do you know he hasn't responded?
6: Has he?
4: During his first term, Trump met with the North Korean leader three times. Other presidents have sought to isolate Kim. Tamara Keith, NPR News, The White House.
3: Well, the House Ethics Committee announced today that it's investigating allegations of sexual misconduct against California Representative Democrat Jimmy Gomez. NPR's Eric McDaniel reports it's the latest in a string of congressional investigations.
7: The New York Post reported in April that Gomez was seen kissing a member of another office's congressional staff in 2023. A Gomez spokesman told the Post at the time that the account shared with the outlet were, quote, not true, though Gomez later admitted to, quote, personal mistakes outside of his marriage. In a statement to NPR Monday, Gomez said, quote, I take full responsibility and have committed myself to working through the pain privately. He said he didn't violate any House rules. So far this Congress, two other members have resigned over sexual misconduct scandals, Democrat Eric Swalwell and Republican Tony Gonzalez. A third, Republican Chuck Edwards, ended his reelection bid. All three have denied wrongdoing. Eric McDaniel, NPR News in Washington.
3: Well, oil prices continue to rise ahead of earnings reports out from some big retailers later this week. This is NPR.
0: At 5:32 in Philadelphia with WHYY News, I'm Matt Gillum. Baby boomers are expected to leave at least $30 trillion to family members over the next two decades as part of what's been dubbed the Great Wealth Transfer. Financial advisors in the Philly region say they're working to help a younger generation of clients get through the inheritance process and plan for the future. WHYY business reporter Mayor Rindy has more.
8: Amy Lease, a certified financial planner in Moorestown, New Jersey, said she's starting to see her Gen X clients inheriting significant amounts of wealth as their parents pass away. She said some of them are using AI websites and apps to do their financial planning, which can be useful but risky.
9: And they think that they can use AI to be their de facto planner instead of actually working with a real financial planner. I think that's where a lot of mistakes are going to happen. We know that AI is still making a lot of mistakes.
8: Another challenge for planners is that surveys show most young investors aren't interested in using their parents' financial advisor. Firms say they're trying to avoid losing clients by involving younger family members in financial planning conversations from early on. Mayor Rindy, WHYY News.
0: The Pennsylvania Game Commission is ending its deputy warden program on September 1st. The deputies are part-time or volunteer workers and help district game wardens with investigations and patrols, nuisance wildlife control, and educational programs. A spokesperson with the Game Commission says the program is ending in order to have an efficient and effective full-time professional law enforcement workforce. They also say a recent Pennsylvania Supreme Court decision played a factor. The court recently ruled that warrantless searches by Pennsylvania game officials are unconstitutional. A Game Commission spokesperson says it would be unfair to put the interpretations of this ruling onto a volunteer workforce. Well, increasing clouds over Philadelphia at this hour, right now 86 in Center City, Philly. Clouds are going to be building in as we make our way through the rest of the afternoon and into the evening. A chance for some precipitation at times tonight. Nothing too serious, though. Temperatures overnight drop down into the mid-70s. Looking ahead to tomorrow, should be bright sunshine. And temperatures about where they were today. Look for the high 80s on Tuesday. And same thing for Wednesday. It's WHYY.
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11: This is All Things Considered from NPR News. I'm Juana Summers.
12: And I'm Mary Louise Kelly. Testimony got underway today in the much-anticipated trial of the accused mastermind of Tupac Shakur's murder. The rap star was gunned down near the Las Vegas Strip in 1996. A once-prominent gang leader, 63-year-old Dwayne Davis, is charged with first-degree murder. He has pleaded not guilty in the death of the 25-year-old. Steve Futterman is covering the nationally televised trial. He joins us from outside the Las Vegas Regional Justice Center. Hey there, Steve.
13: Hi, Mary Louise.
12: Hey, so next month, September, is going to mark 30 years since the death of Tupac Shakur.
13: Yeah.
12: And now this trial finally is underway. What was the prosecution's opening statement?
13: Well, the prosecution said this was a gang revenge killing after Tupac Shakur and several others assaulted Orlando Anderson in the lobby of the MGM Grand Hotel. This was after a Mike Tyson fight. Anderson was the nephew of Dwayne Davis. Both were part of the Southside Compton Crips gang. And prosecutor Bino Palal said this is what started the whole series of events. Davis, he said, did not pull the trigger, but he put everything in motion.
14: You will learn that Dwayne Davis got the gun. You will learn that he got into a white Cadillac. You will learn when the opportunity presented itself for retribution, Dwayne Davis made sure that the shooters were armed and ready to execute their revenge. And remarkably, you will learn that from Dwayne Davis himself.
13: And that last comment refers to the fact that a major part of the prosecution's case relies on Davis's own words. In his 2019 memoir and in many interviews, the jury heard and read some of those comments today, including one interview where Davis clearly admits handing the gun to someone in the back seat.
12: I understand the defense presented a very different view of the case. What was it?
13: Well, it's very different and a bit unusual. Defense attorney Michael Sanft talked a bit about sloppy police work, how records were no longer exist. But his basic argument was that Dwayne Davis, also known as Keefe D, was embellishing. Davis, he said, was known for fabricating stories. And he said there isn't any proof that Davis was even in Las Vegas.
14: Look for evidence that shows that Keefe D was even in Las Vegas on the night of the fight. Receipts. Credit cards, a picture of him standing next to somebody else, maybe watching the fight from another casino. Something. Give me something. In the book, you're going to learn that Keefe says that he was at the fight. He was sitting on the second row. He was sitting with all the celebrities, and he's dressed in his finest gear. There's not one iota of proof that he was ever at that fight.
13: And the defense said it's up to the prosecution to prove that Davis's comments are true. Now, at one point, the defense raised the specter of alternate theories in the case, and there have been a lot of those over the years, some of those quite bizarre.
12: This is fascinating. This, it sounds like it could come down to which version of Dwayne Davis the jury will believe, like Dwayne Davis versus Dwayne Davis.
13: I think you're exactly right. You know, we've often heard those cases that are described as a he said, she said. This case might be described as a he said, but was it the truth? Now, there's no way the defense can argue that Dwayne Davis didn't make the comments that are recorded on video or on tape. The idea is to raise as many doubts as possible. And when it comes to the book, the defense is suggesting that a ghostwriter penned most of it and that it's full of embellishments.
12: All right. We will look forward to hearing more as testimony unfurls there. Steve Futterman at the courthouse in Las Vegas. Thank you, Steve.
13: Thank you, Mary Louise.
11: In the Midwest, nearly a week of severe storms has caused heavy flooding, particularly in Indiana and Ohio. Roads have been washed out, homes and buildings have been damaged. The Midwest is seeing these floods more often, and NPR's Lauren Sommer is here with more on that. Hey.
15: Hey, Juana.
11: So, I mean, Lauren, I grew up in the Midwest, so I know that the region is no stranger to heavy rain, even to major floods, but how is the region's flood risk changing now?
15: Yeah, so the big change isn't really the amount of rain that the Midwest is getting over a year. It's how fast it's getting that rain. You know, basically, extreme storms are producing more rain than they used to because of climate change. I spoke to Beth Hall, the Indiana State climatologist, about what happens with rainfall like that.
16: All of a sudden, when it comes, it's coming down so hard in intensity and so much moisture that it really, the ground is not prepared to take it in, because that much water just cannot be absorbed locally.
15: And, you know, the rainfall data really shows this. According to the National Climate Assessment, the most extreme storms in the Great Lakes region are now dropping 45% more rain than they did going back to the 1950s.
11: Wow. Do researchers know why rainfall is getting so much heavier from these storms?
15: Yeah, so one of the key factors here is just what's happening in the atmosphere. The climate is warmer, and warmer air can actually hold more moisture. It holds more water vapor. So these storms just have more to work with, and they produce more rain. And this isn't just happening in the Midwest. You know, extreme rain is getting worse in New England and the South as well.
11: Right. The climate is still heating up. So how much worse are researchers expecting extreme rainfall to be in the future?
15: You know, it depends on how much hotter the atmosphere gets based on how much fossil fuels are burned. But in the Midwest, extreme rain could get 20 to 30% worse, according to the National Climate Assessment. And that's if the planet heats up by 2 degrees Celsius, which is about 3.5 Fahrenheit. That obviously causes river flooding, right? That impacts communities. But it also causes flooding in places that are not close to rivers. I mean, you've probably seen that,
11: yeah.
15: Right? You know, the road, the intersection, it gets full of water. All our infrastructure is only built to handle a certain amount of rain, and it just gets overwhelmed when there's more than that.
11: So, Lauren, what's being done in the Midwest, or really, I guess, anywhere in the United States, prepare for a future where we're seeing and experiencing more extreme rain?
15: Yeah, so climate experts say the key thing is to build infrastructure that can handle that much water. And that really comes down to what information engineers have to plan with. Indiana climatologist Beth Hall told me it doesn't work for cities to use these old rainfall records that just show how storms used to be.
16: We need to update those perhaps a little bit more often than we used to in the past, because what was a 100-year event 20 years ago might now be a 50-year event. It's important that we have those updated numbers so that we can understand what to expect.
15: And, you know, there is a big effort underway right now by the federal government to do that and to get cities some better information to plan with. The National Oceanic and Atmospheric Administration is updating all the rainfall data for the whole country. It's known as Atlas 15, and their kind of preliminary version is expected by September. And it'll really reflect how storms have already gotten worse and will keep getting worse with climate change. So local governments can build their infrastructure to handle that. It is something that some cities and states are starting to do. North Carolina is a good example, which is after Hurricane Helene, they've actually started to build roads to handle a future with more extreme storms, with climate change. It's more expensive to build that way, but climate experts say it's cheaper to spend that money now than, you know, just have to rebuild it again when it's damaged.
11: NPR's Lauren Sommer, thank you.
15: Yeah, thanks so much.

0: You're listening to All Things Considered. Tribal communities in the Southwest are joining forces to fight an uptick in uranium mining and milling near their homelands. This comes as the U.S. wants to quadruple nuclear energy capacity and produce more of the uranium it needs domestically. That push is also reviving concerns, though, about the health effects of uranium mining. Melissa Bailey reports from our partner at KFF Health News.
1: Yeah, that's a uranium truck.
2: It's a hot day in April, and we're sitting in Malcolm Lehigh's Jeep outside the White Mesa Mill in Utah. This is the nation's last remaining conventional uranium mill, and Lehigh lives on a satellite reservation of the Ute Mountain Ute tribe just 5 miles away.
1: I've been sitting outside of my house, and I watch. There's about like 15 to 20 of that come back and forth.
2: The trucks are delivering uranium ore, which will be processed into yellow cake for nuclear power fuel. After a quiet 15 years, business at the mill is resurging because of a federal law that will ban imports of Russian uranium. And in White Mesa, the increased production is reviving concerns about the water, land, and air.
1: In our community, we don't drink the water because everything runs gravity downhill, and we're downhill from here. So a lot of people buy water and drink it.
2: The White Mesa Mill stores its radioactive waste in 5 lined pits. The tribe draws its drinking water from an aquifer deep below. But Adam Wingate, with the Utah Department of Environmental Quality, says the aquifer is protected by a thick rock barrier, and testing shows the water is safe to drink.
3: We're trying really hard to put environmental protections in place and to keep an eye on the groundwater and the soil and the air, and to the best of my ability to tell, your health is not at risk because of the mill.
4: You have to trust the science.
2: Curtis Moore is Senior Vice President at Energy Fuels, which owns the mill. He says he understands why tribes are skeptical of the uranium industry. When mining boomed in the 1940s, miners were not warned about radiation risks. Companies left behind thousands of toxic waste sites in Colorado and Utah alone. But Moore said the industry has changed a lot since that era, and his company's operations are safe.
4: We just have to do the best we can every single day and try to regain that trust.
2: The mill is growing regardless. Energy Fuels received a $725 million conditional loan commitment from the Defense Department to scale up its processing of rare earth elements. The company broke ground in July on a new rare earths plant at the mill.
5: Please, you guys, stand up and help me to protest against this and fight against this mill to shut it down.
2: Yolanda Badback is a member of the Ute Mountain Ute tribe whose family has fought the mill for decades. She spoke at a No Kings rally in Moab this spring.
5: Thank you very much.
2: More people have joined her protests in recent years, including members of the Havasupai tribe, who've been fighting a uranium mine near the Grand Canyon. Meanwhile, the White Mesa Mill plans to more than double its production this year and build new storage cells for radioactive waste a quarter mile closer to the tribal community. For NPR News, I'm Melissa Bailey.

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3: 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It's like saying we're over-prescribing insulin.
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0: Just about 10 minutes to go before 6 o'clock. Matt Gillum with you here at WHYY on a Monday. More All Things Considered in the 6 o'clock hour. Starting us off, we look at some legal wrangling that's unfolding. Several states are suing Meta, the parent company of Facebook and Instagram. They say the tech giant deceived consumers about the dangers of its social media platforms.
1: They chose money over our kids' mental health and physical safety. That's wrong. That's why we're in court.
0: The big trial starts tomorrow, and we are going to hear from one of the plaintiffs coming up in the 6 o'clock hour as All Things Considered continues on WHYY.
2: This is All Things Considered from NPR News. I'm Mary Louise Kelly.
3: And I'm Juana Summers. Actress Hayden Panettiere, star of TV shows Heroes and Nashville, has died at the age of 36. In a statement, her father said, "She was an incredible light and a force of nature who brought immeasurable love and joy to all who knew her and to the millions who watched her on screen." Her cause of death has not been shared publicly.
2: Panettiere began acting from a very young age, appearing in her first commercial at just 11 months old.
4: At play school, we know at home or away, babies like having their favorite toys with them.
5: I've been here before. So
3: at just 4 years old, she landed a role on the soap opera One Life to Live.
6: Where's Daddy's big girl? Where's Daddy's big girl? Mommy's gonna be just fine, sweetheart.
5: How do you know?
6: Because I know. Your mommy is a very strong, determined woman.
5: What does that mean?
6: It means...
2: She was 9 when she broke onto the big screen as the voice of Dot in A Bug's Life.
7: I'm never gonna make a difference.
5: Me neither. I'm a royal ant and I can't even fly yet. I'm too little.
3: And Hayden Panettiere's true ascent to stardom came at age 11 when she starred opposite Denzel Washington in Remember the Titans.
5: That beer's getting better, I'll admit that. But you're still weak on the left side.
8: We're not weak on the left side. We just gotta work hard on the left side, that's all.
5: It's not the problem.
8: What is the problem?
5: I think it is, but it ain't. It's
8: well, tell me
5: rate.
8: What the problem... It's a run anyway. It's not a pass.
2: But as with many child stars, the high highs came with low lows. She shared stories of both in her memoir, This Is Me, A Reckoning, published earlier this year.
3: In an interview about her book, Panettiere told NPR's Sasha Pfeiffer that she felt she lost the chance to have a normal childhood.
9: I was trying to fit into two different worlds. One was a very adult world, which was the industry, and one was the world of being a normal kid, and struggled with both in different ways, but I desperately wanted to fit in. That's what I wanted more than anything.
2: Her struggles morphed and grew along with her career. Hollywood placed a lot of value on her ability to cry on camera, but it came at a cost.
9: When I was a child, it was easy for me to jump in and out of the characters, but as I got older, it was harder and harder, and I had to take more of a running start, and it was harder for me to pull myself out of those dark moments.
3: Marlo Stern is a chief correspondent for Variety and wrote an article titled "Hollywood Failed Hayden Panettiere," and our conversation does mention sexual assault. He joins me now. Welcome to All Things Considered.
10: Hello.
3: I just want to start by talking about Hayden Panettiere's career. What are some of the moments and roles that stand out for you?
10: Oh, wow. It's such a long career she's had, even though she passed away so young, unfortunately. But I think it's by virtue of the fact that she started so young. Mm-hmm. The first time she was on my radar was in Remember the Titans.
3: Yeah.
10: She's such a spunky, fun performer in that film and has amazing chemistry with Denzel Washington. She wrote very glowingly about her time on that film, calling it one of her favorite filmmaking experiences, and especially the closeness she developed with Denzel on set, you know, throwing the football around. It seemed like they got along pretty famously. And of course, there was Heroes, the NBC show that ran for a number of years, the superhero series, which was kind of ahead of its time in a way as a big superhero show.
3: And as we mentioned, Panettiere had just released a memoir detailing her struggles in the spotlight. This is what she told NPR's Sasha Pfeiffer about that process.
9: It's made me stronger. It's opened some wounds, but I'm healing and I'm okay with my scars.
3: In reading that book, what were some of the most revealing details? What stood out to you?
10: It's interesting. I mean, you know, there are some high moments like the aforementioned time on Remember the Titans, but I think it's sort of the harrowing moments and her experiences within Hollywood that really stuck with me. It seemed like she had a pretty rough go of it from a very young age. When we talk about the various predatory men that entered her orbit repeatedly, you get the sense from reading the book that Hayden didn't really have the best support system mm-hmm. when it comes to protecting her from Hollywood's bad men, essentially. I'm reminded of an incident that she wrote about where at a party in Los Feliz, a very renowned Oscar-winning actor-filmmaker exposed himself to her as she was trying to leave the party, which was very shocking for her. And also an incident aboard a yacht in the south of France where she was essentially almost forced in a way to sleep with a very famous British singer-songwriter. But thankfully, her senses kicked in and she realized something was wrong and got out of there before anything happened. And I should add that those incidents occurred when she was 18 and 19 years old. So she's, very young when these things occurred.
3: Reading those accounts, listening to you describe them, they are awful and heartbreaking and infuriating, but they are also so familiar. I can think of countless young women in Hollywood and in the entertainment business who have recounted similar treatment. What was the impact of Hayden Panettiere speaking so candidly about what it was like to come up and really grow up in a culture that in many ways was devastating and traumatic and painful for young women?
10: I think a lot of people felt seen by her memoir, because the reality of the situation is that these things happen to a lot of young girls and women, not just famous people in Hollywood. I think a surprising and shocking amount of young girls and women have had to deal with treatment like this over the years, whether it's sexual harassment from men or worse. And I think when people read memoirs like Hayden's, I think they feel a sense of recognition in a way that, it really can happen to anyone. It can happen to someone who's at the top of the Hollywood food chain, like Hayden was at the time, of heroes, or it can happen to a normal girl.
3: What lessons do you hope that Hollywood will take away from her experience, what she went through, and what she shared so openly?
10: I hope Hollywood takes some strong lessons from Hayden's story and what happened to her, and I would encourage everyone to read her memoir. It's quite eye-opening, but also refreshingly candid and well-written. And I hope people learn that, young girls and women in Hollywood need protecting. They need to feel safe, they need to feel secure, and they need to feel heard, because I think too many young girls and women in Hollywood aren't, and they're sort of fed to the wolves like Hayden was.
3: You ended your article with the same words that Panettiere ended her memoir with, and I'm wondering if I could ask you to read just that closing excerpt.
10: Sure. Radical acceptance has taught me to walk hand in hand with my triumphs and my tragedies, because they've made me who I am. And today, I really love that person. If there's anything I can offer you with this book, it's my hope that you do the same.
3: We have been speaking with Variety Chief Correspondent Marlo Stern, remembering Hayden Panettiere. Thank you so much.
10: Thank you.
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0: It's 6 o'clock and you're listening to WHYY. I'm Matt Gillum. We've got news headlines ahead. Then we continue on with more All Things Considered.
15: This is WHYY-FM Philadelphia, WNJM Manahawkin, WNJN-FM Atlantic City, WNJZ Cape May Courthouse, WPRB Princeton HD3, streaming on the WHYY app and at WHYY.org.
1: Adam knew this was harming our kids, and they designed their products to keep kids addicted anyway. 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
2: A blockbuster trial kicks off tomorrow over social media addiction and kids. We'll hear from Colorado, one of four states suing Meta.
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2: I'm Mary Louise Kelly.
3: And I'm Juana Summers. 10 people are running in a GOP primary tomorrow in Southwest Florida.
2: Most of them are not from Florida.
16: I'd rather be named a carpetbagger that's making a difference than someone that was born and raised here and has millions that hasn't done anything for the district.
3: And the Flintstones car, Elvis's pink Cadillac, just two of the many vehicles in Portland, Oregon Soapbox Derby.
17: Well, my kid drew a picture, and then it was up to me to figure out how to build it. Because how many times do you get to race a dragon down a volcano?
2: Those stories and more after the news.
18: Live from NPR News in Washington, I'm Ryland Barton. The deadline to establish peace talks between the U.S. and Iran expired today with no negotiations planned and the status of the Strait of Hormuz still in dispute. NPR's Jane Arraf has more.
19: The U.S. and Iran signed a memorandum of understanding in June that called for reaching a final agreement in 60 days. There have been mediation attempts by other countries, but no U.S.-Iranian negotiations since then. Iran says the U.S. isn't serious about negotiating. President Trump has threatened new sanctions against Iran over their restrictions on the Strait of Hormuz. While the June agreement called for the U.S. to begin removing its naval blockade and Iran to allow transit through the key waterway within 30 days, neither of those have happened either. The ceasefire was broken in July with attacks by both the U.S. and Iran. Jane Arraf, NPR News, Amman.
18: The Trump administration is pressing state and local law enforcement to partner more directly with ICE. The new program empowers local police to enforce federal immigration laws. NPR's Jacqueline Diaz reports.
20: Under the Trump administration, the 287G program has exploded. ICE has signed more than 2,300 contracts with local agencies across the country, giving officers in those agencies various powers for immigration enforcement, like interrogating or arresting immigrants suspected of being in the U.S. illegally. Not every department in the program sees immigration enforcement as a major priority. In Florida, Walton County Sheriff Michael Adkinson says his office does some 287G work, but their approach is narrow. His office joined 287G last year.
21: We're not doing immigration sweeps because, quite frankly, we have day jobs here. We have other things that are critically important to the local people here that they expect to be done.
20: But other agencies are participating in operations and making a lot of arrests. Jacqueline Diaz, NPR News.
18: The head of Customs and Border Protection says the agency has temporarily paused construction for its border security plans in Texas's Big Bend National Park. Commissioner Rodney Scott says he's now visiting the region where he's expected to meet with county judges and sheriffs in the Big Bend area. Carlos Morales has more.
22: In a social media post, Commissioner Scott said he'll begin meeting with local leaders to evaluate the region's rugged and difficult terrain, balancing border security needs and protecting the national park.
23: Last night, I put a pause on all activity in that park as far as construction goes until I can get down there and do a personal evaluation, talk to some stakeholders, talk to local law enforcement in that area.
22: The Trump administration's $1.7 billion construction plan for Big Bend National Park includes a combination of vehicle barriers, patrol roads, and new surveillance technology. Opponents say the work that happened before the pause has already caused irreparable damage. For NPR News, I'm Carlos Morales in Marfa, Texas.
18: And this is NPR News from Washington.
0: At 6:04 in Philadelphia with WHYY News, I'm Matt Gillum. Funeral arrangements were held today for an off-duty Philadelphia police officer who was killed yesterday outside an after-hours lounge. WHYY's Corey Sharber has more.
4: 29-year-old Al-Hassan Berry was killed in a double shooting in southwest Philadelphia, and according to 6ABC, it happened after a fight broke out in front of the lounge. Both men were taken to Penn Presbyterian Hospital and underwent surgery, but Berry died from his injuries. Police Commissioner Kevin Beffel spoke to reporters earlier today.
5: It's a tragic situation. It's difficult to lose an officer. I know, you know, and because of his faith and his strong family faith, obviously we're following the Muslim burial process.
4: Investigators say it remains unclear what led to the shooting, but photos of the suspect have been released. Corey Sharber, WHYY News.
0: A free 3-week program for middle schoolers in Philly is nurturing the next generation of engineers. Thomas Jefferson University is celebrating 20 years of its STEM camp. Fernando Tovia is an engineering professor at the school and first started the camp as a way of fighting America's growing deficit of STEM professionals.
6: Our objective is to let these students know, hey, engineering is a great field and you're going to get good jobs. But in order to be a successful engineer, you need to be math and science ready and you need to start at middle school.
0: The camp offers training in math, data analytics, and engineering design, along with technical projects like building a drone. Increasing clouds out across the Delaware Valley on this Monday afternoon, slipping into the evening. Temperatures still in the 80s in many places. Right now, Cape May at 81 degrees, Princeton 83, Rehoboth Beach checking in with 80, and in Center City, Philadelphia, a little warmer, 86. Cloudy skies for the rest of the day in Philly. Chance for some precipitation at times as we make our way further into the night. Overnight, temperatures are dropping down into the mid-70s. Looking ahead to tomorrow, we should have clearer skies, plenty of sunshine, and highs again in the high 80s.
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24: This is All Things Considered from NPR News. I'm Juana Summers.
2: And I'm Mary Louise Kelly. Opening arguments kick off tomorrow in Oakland in a federal trial pitting 4 state attorneys general against Meta. The states argue the company deliberately designed Facebook and Instagram to be addictive, aimed them at children, and lied to the public about the risks. KQED's Rachel Miro has more.
25: The attorneys general are asking for civil penalties of up to $1.4 trillion. That's roughly what Meta is worth on Wall Street. They also want a court order forcing Meta to change the features that keep young people scrolling. In pretrial filings, Meta has denied its platforms are designed to be addictive and argued social media addiction isn't a recognized medical diagnosis. But internal documents in those same pretrial filings reveal Meta researched how teenage brains respond to dopamine, that little hit that keeps us engaged. They concluded, quote, "This presents opportunities for us." This case is one of thousands pending against Meta and other social media companies in the U.S. alone, brought by states, school districts, and individuals. But Santa Clara University law professor Eric Goldman says these platforms do a lot of good, too.
26: There's so many communities that derive extraordinary benefits from things like social media, and nobody is representing their interests. The legislatures aren't listening, and the plaintiff's lawyers aren't listening.
25: But Jen King, a privacy fellow at Stanford, says internal documents show Meta could have made its platforms far more kid-friendly years ago, but didn't, because that would have cost the company money.
27: You could design these products in a way that really neutralized a lot of the issues that brought us to this point.
25: And she says that's why lawmakers and courts are now reaching for blunter tools.
27: The types of heavy-handed policy instruments we are seeing floated right now, the outright bans, the age verification measures, are really the result of the companies not giving any ground.
25: The trial is expected to run about 6 weeks. Mark Zuckerberg is expected to testify, so is the head of Instagram, and Arturo Bejar, a former Meta safety executive turned whistleblower. For NPR News, I'm Rachel Miro in San Francisco.
2: And a note, the Chan Zuckerberg Initiative is a financial supporter of NPR.
24: Joining us now is Colorado Attorney General Phil Weiser. He represents one of the four states suing Meta in that blockbuster trial over social media addiction in kids. Attorney General Weiser, welcome.
8: Thanks for having me.
24: So Meta has denied that its products are designed to be addictive and says that social media addiction is not a recognized medical diagnosis. What makes you confident that you can win this case?
8: Let's start with a painful and basic fact. Meta has told parents and kids that sustained use of social media doesn't harm kids' physical and mental health. But their internal research tells a very different story. People may remember when a whistleblower, Frances Haugen, testified to Congress, and Meta knew this was harming our kids, and they designed their products to keep kids addicted anyway. That's wrong. That's illegal.
24: I do want to just read a statement that was emailed to NPR. A spokesperson for Meta wrote, and I'm quoting here, "The AGs offer no proof anyone in their states was misled, claim benign features like having an additional Instagram account somehow harm their residents, and attempt to penalize Meta for industry-wide challenges like age verification," end quote. How would you respond to that?
8: Well, there are a couple points here. The first point I want to make is they chose to have their notification alerts at all hours of the day and night, keeping kids from sleeping, keeping kids distracted in school, keeping kids engaged online for hours and hours when news is harmful. As for whether or not there are other companies, TikTok, for example, we're investigating them too. There is also action there. The fact that another company has done something, it's a problem, doesn't mean that Meta is in the clear. They're not. They broke the law. We're going to hold them to account.
24: How, though, will you show that the design of the platform can harm kids and also that Meta knew that there were potential risks here?
8: Meta's internal research evaluated questions like, what if we don't have as many notifications and alerts? What if we don't have this continuous scroll feature? And that they realized that people would spend less time online, they would make less money, but kids would be safer. They chose money over our kids' mental health and physical safety. That's wrong. That's why we're in court.
24: Just to play devil's advocate a bit here, some might argue that that's the job of parents, to set responsible guidelines on their children's social media use and their access to their phones and other technology. What would you make of that?
8: I am really troubled by some of the blaming of parents that I've heard in this debate. Mm-hmm. Parents are at such a disadvantage policing their kids' use of social media. Kids have way more awareness of this technology than parents do. Parents were told by the companies not to worry about it, that it wasn't harmful. To put this on parents and say they weren't doing enough, it's just wrong.
24: You're asking for penalties of up to $1.4 trillion. And I'll note that is about Meta's entire value on Wall Street. Is that reasonable?
8: We made a claim for penalties based on the extent of the damage. We have to send a serious message that this type of harmful conduct is wrong and won't be tolerated. That's why we're pursuing really serious penalties, and we're going to make our case in court for them.
24: You're also asking for Meta to stop the features that keep so many young people scrolling. Say more about that.
8: The amount of time that young people are online directly relates to features like the continuous scroll feature that I mentioned, or the notifications and alerts. We need young people to take a break, to not be hooked in when they're at school. The average young person is online an hour a day during the school day on social media, which means they're not interacting with their fellow students. They're often distracted. And often what they're seeing is content that can be bullying or can undermine their ability to focus. We need to do better for our kids. We have to change how Meta manages their platform to do that.
24: Some might argue that while there are harms and risks from social media, many people, they also find community and connection in social media spaces. What do you say to them?
8: There is a reasonable and a moderate amount of social media use that can give people the type of connection that's valuable. But what these companies have accomplished is keeping kids hooked in for hours and hours and hours, harming their life. In many cases, the type of content they're getting is leading them down dark holes, And that's far beyond the potential benefits that exist. If the notifications, alerts, and other features are changed, kids are going to get to live their lives in a healthier way. That's what we're fighting for in this case.
24: What's your message to parents or those who care for children in their life who may be listening to our conversation?
8: Well, for some parents like Lori Schott, who lost her daughter, Anna, know that we're taking this action because we have heard you. And for the kids who have had their lives taken from them in terms of their physical health, their mental health, we're fighting for you. This is a issue that hits all parents. I'm a parent of two young kids. I see it. We need to do better for our kids. That's why we're going forward.
24: We've been speaking with Colorado Attorney General Phil Weiser. Thank you so much.
8: Appreciate the time.
2: Long droughts, flash floods, hurricanes. Scientists say human carbon emissions are making extreme weather like this more common and more severe. And the effects can show up in our health, too. As NPR's Duri Buscarin reports, researchers are looking at whether drought helped fuel a rare outbreak of yellow fever in Brazil a decade ago.
1: It started in the forests. Researchers, like the makers of this recording at the Moriki Project of Caratinga, noticed that endangered monkeys were dying by the hundreds. Before long, humans started to get sick, too.
9: It was the first case of urban yellow fever in about a century.
1: Jamie Caldwell is a Princeton ecologist who uses data models to understand how infectious disease spreads.
9: As there was deforestation in the Amazon, you would start to see the disease move southeastward because it was still circulating in the forest and occasionally getting into human populations on the edge.
1: There is a highly effective yellow fever vaccine, but because the virus is so rare in Brazilian cities, many people didn't get it. More than 740 people died between 2016 and 2018.
9: Really, nobody in the world should be dying of yellow fever.
1: Yellow fever is spread by mosquitoes, so floods can increase the risk of an outbreak because there's more standing water for the mosquitoes to live in. But Caldwell says Brazil's outbreak happened during a rare, once-in-a-century drought.
9: Drought, on the other hand, is counterintuitive because when it's really dry conditions, the mosquitoes can actually essentially dehydrate. We call it desiccate.
1: Fewer mosquitoes should mean fewer infections. But what Caldwell and her co-authors learned is that the drought made the mosquitoes and the monkeys they were biting move closer to urban areas, looking for small pools of water.
9: And oftentimes, those locations of pooled water is near people. And so that could both concentrate the mosquitoes near people, and they also need to bite more frequently to avoid desiccation.
1: The mosquitoes were biting people more often to stay alive. The yellow fever vaccine is now a part of Brazil's regular schedule of childhood immunizations. But Caldwell says understanding the link between drought and infectious disease can help save lives. Unlike a flood, droughts develop slowly.
9: It can build over months or even years. And so that actually gives us a lot of lead time to get vaccines, for instance, and distribute them to the population where it's needed.
1: Caldwell says her findings also show how the health of the planet, wild animals, and humans are deeply entwined. Duri Buscarin, NPR News, Washington.

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1: The president's war in the Middle East is pushing up manufacturing costs everywhere, except maybe one specific industry with production roots on the Gulf Coast.
2: The U.S. producers are really blessed with some of the lowest feedstock costs in the world.
1: I'm Kai Rizdal. Plastics, next time on Marketplace.
3: Stay with us. Marketplace coming up in just a few minutes at 6:30 here on WHYY. Right now, 18 minutes past the hour. Matt Gillum with you on this Monday afternoon, rapidly making its way towards the evening. A few more minutes of All Things Considered to go before Marketplace at 6:30. Coming up for us, we have a bit of fun in the mix just ahead of Marketplace. We are off to Portland, Oregon. That is where there is an annual soapbox derby that sees motorless cars race downhill, pulled by nothing more than gravity. It's part race, part parade, with cars built to look like sharks, guitars, and, hey, why not, a slice of cake for

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3: From NPR News, this is All Things Considered. I'm Mary Louise Kelly.
4: And I'm Juana Summers. Among the biggest headaches for employers is people not showing up for work. Unexpected call-outs can cost companies tens of thousands of dollars a month, but what if you could cut down on absences? NPR's Andrea Hsu reports on a startup that's helping companies do just that.
5: Hello, welcome to McDonald's. How can I help you?
6: It's 10 a.m. and the drive-thru at a McDonald's in Morningside, Maryland is still humming.
5: The sausage, egg, and cheese McGriddle? You want to make it a meal?
6: Ever Velasquez Ramos has been at this job for about a month. It's his first job ever. He just graduated from high school, and so far, so good. The bosses like how personable he is.
5: All right, first window, please.
6: And he's been able to get here on time for all his shifts. Now, he doesn't have a car, and getting here by bus isn't easy. Some days he's able to catch a ride from a friend or family member, but
5: when no one's able to, I use Escalate.
6: Escalate, that's a startup that began piloting its employee support app at 7 McDonald's stores last year. It's the brainchild of Sienna Daniel and Sean Siegel. For years, the two ran nonprofits, helping unemployed and underemployed people gain work skills so they can find jobs and advance. And for years, they saw the same thing.
7: Opportunities might be there, but if they aren't stabilized and they don't have what they need to get to where they need to go, they didn't remain in the jobs.
6: Sean Siegel says the frontline workers he's met over the years really want to work. They need the paychecks. They may only be making minimum wage,
8: but it's the job they can get and they have right now, and it's the way they're supporting their families, so it's really important.
6: But too often, life gets in the way. A car breaks down. Childcare falls through. So with Escalate,
8: what we're really solving for is the lack of a safety net.
6: Last year, Escalate got a grant from the state of Maryland to run a pilot with a McDonald's franchise just outside Washington, D.C. The idea was to provide employees at their 7 restaurants last-minute help so they don't miss work. Uber vouchers for transportation problems, a grocery gift card if a worker is short on food, or a Visa gift card that could use to pay a family member or friend to watch their kids. Sienna Daniel found people like that arrangement.
7: They want the kids to be with someone that they know and that they're familiar with.
6: The McDonald's franchise knew call-outs were a problem, so Chief Operating Officer Amani Ford was all in from the start.
9: Having that app and having our employees make it to work has been crazy beneficial for us.
6: Ford hasn't calculated the exact cost of a missed shift, but industry-wide, it's estimated to be several hundred dollars per shift, and you can see why.
9: If we don't have that person there, that customer does not get service to the expectation that they think we should serve.
6: Customers encountering long lines sometimes just leave.
9: And then also the crew, people that work in the store are extra taxed, extra stressed. Now they have to do that person's job.
6: Or they have to pay someone overtime. For years, to avoid call-outs, Chantel Johnson, the franchise's HR manager, would step in herself.
10: A number of times I've just picked employees up. And that was just, you know, it's challenging because that keeps me from doing what I need to get done. But I realize how important it is to get these restaurants staffed.
6: Now, employees were initially skeptical of the app. No one was really using it. But then a winter storm hit. Snow turned to ice. Getting to work was a monumental challenge.
10: We were looking in the cameras. We could see people just, you know, footing it to work, just trying to make it to work.
6: Veronica Allman didn't want to miss a shift, but she rides an electric scooter to work.
11: I wouldn't have no way to work at all. I would have called off until, you know, the snow's melted, the ice is not there anymore.
6: Instead, Escalate helped get her an Uber, and she made it to work that day and the next day. 2 months ago, Allman was promoted. She's now a manager training new employees in the kitchen. For her, the safety net has been key.
11: I don't think no other job that I've worked at have ever went this far for their employees.
6: Now, Escalate

0: founders often get asked, won't people abuse these benefits? Sienna Daniel says it hasn't been an issue. They do have safeguards. The McDonald's employees get 3 requests a month, and if they still need help, Escalate connects them with a coach to talk through the problem and
1: to develop a plan for how they can achieve the goals that they have.
0: Maybe it's saving for a car. Maybe it's getting on SNAP. And it's all confidential.
1: They know that they can come and basically share anything, and it's not going anywhere.
0: The pilot recently ended, so the McDonald's franchise is now paying for this service. Escalate charges $250 a month for each store to use the app. And then there's the cost of the vouchers and gift cards. That's another couple hundred a month. Now, the startup is hoping to grow rapidly. They're talking with other McDonald's franchises and branching into retail and manufacturing. Across industries, they'd love to see workers and employers show up for each other. Andrea Hsu, NPR News.
2: Gravity is an inescapable force. It gives us our atmosphere and our orbit, and it can bring us to our knees. It also makes possible the Soapbox Derby. This gravity-powered American tradition is usually a speed race for kids. Not in Portland, Oregon, as Dina Pritchett reports.
3: The classic Soapbox Derby car is sleek and streamlined, a sort of bullet shape to minimize drag. But very few of the entries in Portland's 27th annual Adult Soapbox Derby fit that description.
4: We are the giant slop head.
5: Our heated rivalry-themed Big Gay Zamboni. It's called the Ice Melter.
6: So we're Elvis's pink Cadillac. We got one real Elvis and 3 impersonators.
3: That's Josh Meyerholtz, Eloise Hotlin, and Blake Turner. Illustrating exactly what makes this event a mix of race and art exhibit and block party. Several thousand Portlanders gathered this past weekend to see cars built out of wooden crates, fake fur, and all sorts of things.
7: We got a combination of hula hoops and irrigation pipe. The chassis is a 1979 Honda Odyssey.
3: John Nurse used those salvaged materials to create a giant purple dragon.
7: Well, my kid drew a picture, and then it was up to me to figure out how to build it, because how many times do you get to race a dragon down a volcano?
3: The Derby course runs down Portland's Mount Tabor, which is technically a defunct volcano. And as they compete for crowd favorite and best rookie, the cars can pick up some speed, even a recreation of the Flintstones car, or a giant deep-sea anglerfish with a bobbing disco ball. The Soapbox Derby became an American institution in the 1930s, when a national championship launched in Ohio. It turned into a staple of mid-century childhood, showing up everywhere from Dennis the Menace to Bewitched.
8: I'll show him. I'll build a soapbox racer that'll beat his all to pieces.
9: I knew it could do it.
10: Cooper,
9: I knew it could
10: Frank
9: do it.
10: Healy, Leroy Johnny.
3: Those early fans might not know what to make of soapbox racers shaped like a giant sock or an exploding whale. But day drinking aside, Portland's event, for the most part, is similarly wholesome. Brittany England built one of 2 derby cars shaped like ice cream trucks.
11: It's always so much fun. There's so many people. The vibes are great. The energy's awesome.
3: It really is. Leia and Allie, whose parents asked we just use their first names, are only 11, but have been coming to the derby for years.
12: I think it was last year. There was this car that had like a whole model of Portland on it that was really cool.
13: Oh, yeah, that one. Yeah, that one was so cool.
3: The whole day is a show of engineering and creativity. It feels like a goofy party Portland throws for itself. And yes, there is a slight element of danger in subjecting yourself to the force of gravity, but the fire department is here, in a little red soapbox derby car, spraying the crowd with water. For NPR News, I'm Dina Pritchett in Portland, Oregon.
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0: And just like that, we have made it to the bottom of the 6 o'clock hour. Matt Gillum with you here at member-supported WHYY. I'm very happy to have your company on this Monday afternoon. That is going to do it for today's All Things Considered, but when the clock says 6:30, that means that it's time for Marketplace.
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2: In Los Angeles, I'm Kai Rizdahl. It is Monday today, the 17th of August. Good as it always is to have you along, everybody. Well, here we are. Deep into summer, Labor Day sales are practically around the corner. Back-to-school shopping is either happening or done, depending on when school starts, wherever you are. This is true. I saw a Halloween display at my local hardware store this weekend. And do not blink, because retailers are going to start hitting us with Black Friday and then holiday sales any day now. A passing familiarity with the way this economy works will tell you that the common theme through all of the above is the American consumer, how we're feeling, how we're doing, what we're spending, and what we can afford. As we learned last week, consumer sentiment fell in the early part of the month for the first time in 3 months. Retail sales, we told you this, they were down in July. And oh, by the way, the average price of a gallon of regular gas is $4.06. That's almost a record for this late in the year. So, about those consumers and how they're doing, here's Marketplace's Mitchell Hartman.
3: A lot of economic warning signs were flashing red after the sharp pullback in consumers' retail spending in July. But, points out Jeffrey Roach at LPL Financial,
4: you know, this is 1 month report and you had pretty strong numbers throughout the year.
3: However, Roach admits some categories of discretionary spending have started to weaken.
4: Hotel occupancy rates, TSA throughput, because travel's a leading indicator for how consumers feel.
3: The job market has also weakened, and wage gains have started to fall behind overall inflation, says Joanne Hsu, director of the University of Michigan surveys.
5: Only 8% of consumers believe that their income growth is going to exceed inflation. That's really not very many people at all. What we're seeing is that consumers are expecting to be squeezed. They're not anticipating anything catastrophic.
3: And what that means going forward is probably that consumer spending doesn't fall off a cliff, but it doesn't rebound to stronger levels from earlier this year either. Dana Peterson is chief economist at the Conference Board.
6: Consumers, yes, they are spending, but they're starting to spend less. And the things they are spending the most on are things that they need. And if they do spend on discretionary items, it's on the cheap.
3: The Conference Board asks consumers about their plans to buy stuff over the next 6 months.
6: So in terms of big ticket items, like cars and furniture, that sort of thing, most people are saying maybe.
3: And consumers are cutting their spending on discretionary services as the cost of more necessary ones, like medical care, insurance, and utilities, keeps rising.
6: Streaming and internet is pretty high on the services that people continue to spend on, whereas movies are lower. It costs more to take a family out, a family of four, to the movies. It's like $100 at least.
3: And she says that could be before you even hit the popcorn and candy counter. I'm Mitchell Hartman for Marketplace.
2: Wall Street today, unenthusiastic is a word one might use. We will have the details when we do the numbers.

0: Okay, from one giant economy that's looking a little bit shaky, that would be us, to the next. Data out today from the world's second largest economy, that'd be China, shows things are slowing down there, especially when it comes to, wait for it, consumers and their spending. Marketplace's Sabri Benishore has that one.
1: Overall investment in the Chinese economy, by one measure, shrank by 6.7% in a year.
2: We haven't seen anything like that outside of COVID.
1: Logan Wright is a partner at Rhodium Group and authored the upcoming book, Broken China.
2: Household consumption appears to be weakening pretty significantly, and that reflects the weakness in China's employment and income growth at this point.
1: Growth and income in China are very uneven, Wright says.
2: They have been focused on advanced technologies, which are capital intensive.
1: Great for robots, literally. Industrial robot production shot up 30% in a year. Not as great for regular folks. Some of these economic problems are part of a long and painful hangover from China's housing bubble, which is still weighing on people. Jennifer Lee is senior economist at BMO Capital Markets.
3: You know, just like here, right? If your home, which is your biggest asset, continues to lose value, you know, month after month after month, it's going to sort of continue to hurt your confidence. You know, it's like, you know what, do I really need to go out and spend more? Do I need to travel that much?
1: The thing that inflated that housing bubble in the first place hasn't fully gone away. All the industrial capacity that blew up, fueled by subsidies and cheap credit, is still there. Sometimes on life support, but still there, says Wright. And it is still making stuff and looking for somewhere to sell it.
2: But there's no domestic demand. So you end up exporting
1: at very, very low prices. China's exports have exploded 24% in a year, despite tariffs.
4: The reason that's a problem is China's a very, very large economy.
1: Jay Shambaugh is an economics professor at George Washington University.
4: It's the largest manufacturing economy in the world. And if it is depending on the rest of the world for growth, that's something that starts to displace economic activity in other places.
1: Cheap goods can help consumers around the world, but can also wipe out competing industries around the world. So China's exporting more goods, and with them, problems. In New York, I'm Sabri Benishore for Marketplace.

0: One way you measure the health of any given economy is by its gross domestic product, GDP. GDP is not without its critics, though, which is why a column in Bloomberg Opinion the other day caught my eye. The headline on the thing was, "Why GDP is the greatest of all time of economic statistics." Allison Schrager had the byline. She is also a senior fellow at the Manhattan Institute. Ms. Schrager, welcome to the program. Good to have you on.
1: Thanks for having me.
0: So, what is it that you like about GDP?
1: No statistic is perfect. A statistic is by definition an estimate. It leaves some things out. But, you know, it pretty much is a very good gauge of the health of an economy, if it's growing, if it's becoming more productive. And, you know, because it includes so many things, it's probably the most complete, incomplete economic statistic we have.
0: All right. I'm going to dig in a little bit, but I guess, and I probably should have started with this question. Why do you feel the need to defend it?
1: You know, it's always been a lot of hate, and people have legitimate gripes with it. It doesn't really account for inequality. It doesn't account for leisure. It doesn't account for a stay-at-home mom who does work very hard. But it's now also getting a lot more criticism from the right in J.D. Vance's book. Mm-hmm. He criticizes it for not accounting for the fact that strawberries are nicer in Japan. Again, it's not perfect. And I think just as we're trying new economic policies that might sort of lower growth, I think we're going to see a lot more hate on GDP. But we have these consistent statistics that tell us how we're doing across time, how we compare to other countries. And that's going to be super important for accountability.
0: Well, let's keep going with that accountability thing and the idea that we are now trying different economic policies, one of which, as you point out in this piece, are tariffs and the president's decisions to double and triple and quadruple, frankly, down on tariffs that will lower economic growth. And your point is that once those tariffs and those policies start to bite, GDP will be a mechanism by which voters can hold politicians accountable. Is that the deal?
1: Yeah. I mean, to one extent, I mean, I think they said it in Poland when they were doing their economic reforms, you can break a thermometer, but you still have the fever. I mean, people are going to notice if their quality of life is going down, no matter what statistics we use. But this was an early indication about how our policies are doing. And with policies like tariff or reduced trade in general, they not only show up immediately in terms of just less trade, which is, you know, net exports is a part of our GDP, but also productivity over the long run.
0: There's also this idea that GDP doesn't necessarily, while it gives a very good macro picture, it doesn't tell you how any individual person or even group of people is doing, right? So it's sort of, there's a forest for the trees kind of thing here.
1: Yeah, as I said, it's certainly not perfect. It doesn't sort of, it wouldn't account for sort of, say, discrimination in an economy. Of course, arguably, discrimination does lower GDP too. It doesn't account for inequality. You could have a very unequal economy, but if the top 1% is getting crazy rich, that would potentially have high GDP too. It's not meant to do everything, but it does a pretty darn good job for what it does do.
0: There is, of course, and you point this out in the piece, I guess the United Nations came up with some commission and you know, came up with this new like 30-point measuring thing with four different groups. You don't like that? Too much data? What's the deal?
1: Yeah, I mean, this is the problem. Every economy, every culture puts values on different things. But what we need is something we can compare across all these different countries. So they ended up with, you know, this dashboard of dozens of different metrics. And that also allows politicians to pick and choose to say, hey, well, growth is down, but, you know, inequality is lower. Or, you know, we're less productive than other countries, but, you know, we have more leisure. So I think that sort of demonstrated the beauty of GDP, which is it may be incomplete, but it is still near perfect.
0: One imagines that since we've been doing a version of GDP, which used to be called GNP, we've been doing it since like 1930, whatever. One imagines it's reasonably safe.
1: I think so. I think it is notable that, you know, it's getting hate on both sides now. But again, you know, politicians also hate to be held accountable.
0: Allison Schrager, senior fellow at the Manhattan Institute, also a columnist at Bloomberg Opinion. Allison, thanks a lot for your time. I appreciate it.
1: Thanks for having me.

0: expectations for most people, probably, when they go to their mailboxes every day, their actual USPS mailboxes, they're probably pretty low. There's maybe a couple of random advertising flyers, retail catalogs, somehow, still, sometimes, a bill or two, sure, but also increasingly, mail addressed to unfamiliar businesses. A mistake sometimes, but other times, it's fraud. And in Colorado, it's a significant problem, with the number of complaints about fake business registrations growing every single year. Lee Patterson reports now on the mysterious business mail turning up in Coloradans' mailboxes.
1: Jarrett Taylor lives on a quiet suburban street in Longmont, a small city north of Denver, with his wife and kids and three dogs.
2: How are you?
3: Hey, good. How are you? Come on in.
1: This is also where several businesses are located, at least according to the U.S. Mail.
4: This is VervTech LLC, JJR Goods LLC, Dynamic Down LLC, and that's
1: more than a dozen letters from credit card companies and shipping companies offering their services to these new businesses. He sometimes opens this mail to check if any have credit cards with his name on them. Then
4: usually they just go straight into the recycling can. It's a little overwhelming at times.
1: Taylor first noticed the mail last summer. The businesses are registered with Colorado Secretary of State by unknown people to his home address.
4: I can't exactly tell what they want other than either to harass us or try to get money out of us.
1: So far, Taylor hasn't lost any money, but he's still worried. There's no way to know how many seemingly fake businesses are registered to Colorado addresses. In one recent high-profile example, a family in a small Colorado town discovered hundreds of businesses registered to their home. In another, thousands were located at a Denver office building. For the homeowners, this is a nuisance that can be part of a much bigger problem, like fraudsters using business registration to appear legitimate when stealing money from people.
5: Fraudsters are finding all sorts of ways to trick people. A big one is they actually register a business, and they can point people to their registered business.
1: That's how Colorado Attorney General Phil Weiser described the problem to a Denver TV station in May. He had just announced a slew of lawsuits targeting fraudulent companies linked to everything from cryptocurrency to romance scams. The problem of business fraud took off during the COVID-19 pandemic. A couple of years later, Colorado formed a working group to address it.
6: They are created to victimize, they are created to steal, they are created to hide in the shadows.
1: Greg Wirch is a special agent with the U.S. Department of Homeland Security and was a working group member. Back then, during one of its meetings, he said that the people behind these shell companies aren't worried about getting caught.
6: And they can simply create a new shell for a buck here in Colorado in under 30 seconds.
1: Since then, some security measures for business registration have been put in place. The price to register a business is now up to $50. Meanwhile, complaints about fraud are growing. More than 11,000 have been filed since the complaint system was created 3 years ago.
7: Honestly, we were expecting a lot fewer complaints to be filed.
1: Colorado Secretary of State Jenna Griswold oversees the complaint system.
7: So this program, I think, has been very much successful.
1: But going through the complaint process doesn't always make the problem go away. Jarrett Taylor of Longmont has reported the fraud at his address to the Secretary of State's office.
4: They sent a piece of mail that says we've marked these business accounts as fraudulent and they can't be used anymore.
1: He's also frozen his credit and changed all of his passwords just in case. But the strange mail just keeps coming for those old businesses and new ones.
4: And that's kind of where we are. I just have to keep reporting them.
1: Taylor is trying to accept the situation, adding, this is just what life is now. In Denver, I'm Lee Patterson for Marketplace.

0: Coming up,
1: 2025 was another exceptionally challenging year.
0: But this year is going to be different, right? First, though, let's do the numbers. Dow Industrial's off 272 today, about a half percent, 53,459. The NASDAQ down 84 points, 0.3%, 26,644. The S&P 500 down 40 points, about a half percent, 77.45. Mitchell was telling us about the state of the consumer economy. Well, here you go. Procter & Gamble, maker of Bounty paper towels, Tide detergent, Pantene hair products, decreased 1%. Competitor Colgate-Palmolive, which owns Fabuloso Cleaners, Hill's Pet Food, and I thought this was independent, actually, Tom's of Maine Toothpaste, declined 0.9% on the day. Newell Brands makes Graco baby products, Rubbermaid storage totes, and Sharpie markers, plunged 0.3% on the day. Sabri was telling us about China. The Chinese hotel conglomerate H World Group Limited reported earnings today. They're based in Shanghai, one of the world's biggest hotel chains, 1.3 million rooms. Their depository receipts soared 11.3% on the day. Bonds down. Yield on the 10-year T-note rose 4.73%. More on bonds coming up at the end of the program. See how I teased that? More on bonds. Keeping you around. 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
0: This is Marketplace. I'm Kai Rizdahl. The S&P 500, regular listeners to this program I believe know, is a stock market index, specifically an index of 500 of the biggest companies in this economy. Just like it sounds, it's 500 companies, not 499, not 501. And as it happens, there's an opening. Two members of the S&P 500 are merging, so it will come to pass tomorrow that Reddit will join the index. Marketplace's Samantha Fields, explain how that all works.
6: Reddit started two decades ago with a $100,000 investment. Today, it's worth more than $30 billion, which is one reason it's eligible to join the S&P 500.
7: I think it's important to say that the S&P 500 is not mechanically the 500 largest companies in America.
6: Greg Stoller at Boston University's Questrom School of Business says there are four major criteria a company needs to meet to qualify for the index. First, it has to be worth more than $22.7 billion.
7: Second qualification is it has to be liquid enough that investors can realistically buy and sell the shares. Third is it has to be established enough.
6: Meaning it has to have been publicly traded for at least a year.
7: And the biggest one of the four is it has to be profitable enough.
6: Reddit checks all of those boxes. Eric Zitzowitz at Dartmouth College says getting selected to join is a pretty big deal for a company.
8: A lot of stock investing is happening via index funds.
6: And a lot of those funds track the S&P 500.
8: So if a stock gets added to that index, they pretty much have to buy the stock in order to track the index.
6: That's why companies tend to get a bump in their stock price when it's announced they're joining the S&P. Robin Greenwood at Harvard Business School says it's usually not huge, maybe 5-10%, but...
9: Multiplying that times the billions of dollars of your stock price, that's real money.
6: Beyond that initial bump, he says economists have tried to quantify the financial benefits of being included in the index.
9: The jury's out a little bit on that question.
6: But ultimately, he says, joining the S&P 500 is not going to dramatically change a business's value long term. I'm Samantha Fields for Marketplace.

0: crude oil is, as we have talked about a number of times, the global commodity. And the president's war with Iran has squeezed both oil producers and oil users downstream of the wellhead and of refineries. For this next story, though, we go elsewhere in the petrochemical world, and we are going to do it via the U.S. Gulf Coast and the natural gas industry, and the increased profitability, thanks to the president's war, of a derivative product we all use pretty much every day. Marketplace's Elizabeth Trovall has that one.
1: Plastic plants, petroleum pipelines, and a bustling seaport converge in this industrial corridor. Here in Pasadena, Texas, southeast of Houston, rail cars move petrochemical products like plastic pellets.
2: There's this thing called the petrochemical crescent.
1: Jesse Thompson is a Houston-based economist with the Dallas Fed who says that corridor runs from Corpus Christi into Louisiana, roughly 500 miles.
2: Then there's just this massive slew of interconnected chemical facilities that make a huge portion of the basic chemicals and chemical compounds that are then processed further in the United States to make plastics of every stripe.
1: This part of the U.S. became a major plastics producer in part because of cheap and abundant natural gas, much of it piped down from the Permian Basin. Natural gas has ethane, which is used to make the plastic polyethylene.
2: And that's like the bread and butter thing of Houston is those plastic pellets. And then they go on rail cars and they either are railed to a facility for processing or, in the case of Houston, more often just moved over to the port and loaded on a boat.
1: The plastics industry has been shaken up by the onset of the war, and not necessarily in a bad way. Just 6 months ago, Peter Vanacker, CEO of Houston-based plastics company LyondellBasell, described a difficult market in an earnings call.
3: 2025 was another exceptionally challenging year.
1: Then war broke out. Here's Vanacker again, just a couple weeks ago.
3: The global disruption in the petrochemical markets from the conflict in the Middle East impacted production. It also led to substantially improved earnings.
1: The company reported high margins from polyethylene.
4: Polyethylene is a polymer. It is widely used globally in packaging applications.
1: Harrison Jacoby is an analyst with ICIS.
4: Your milk jugs, that's high-density polyethylene, stretch and shrink film used for packaging applications.
1: He says before the war, China had been ramping up its polyethylene production, leading to an oversupplied market. And lower oil prices also dragged down prices.
4: Margins got very narrow, very thin in Q4 because of those really lower oil prices. And again, that was the outlook up until, late February of this year when the U.S.-Iran conflict started.
1: When the Strait of Hormuz closed, polyethylene prices soared, and a lot of that plastic was held up in the Middle East. Plus, crude oil prices went up, which is how a lot of producers make polyethylene. But in the U.S., we make polyethylene from natural gas. Jesse Tijerina is with S&P Global Energy.
5: Because of this phenomena called shale gas, the U.S. producers are really blessed with some of the lowest feedstock costs in the world.
1: U.S. producers were able to buy their feedstock for cheap and sell high. And while prices have come down since the initial polyethylene price spike, they're still elevated. And without a permanent resolution to the conflict,
5: we still expect the market to tighten up and for prices to increase from where they are.
1: And that does boost economic activity in petrochemical hubs like Houston. Jesse Thompson again.
2: High utilization rates means there's more maintenance, there's more work to be done, there's more parts to replace, there's more logistics to handle.
1: It's more activity, which ripples through the local economy. In Houston, I'm Elizabeth Trovall for Marketplace.

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1: This final note on the way out today, in which, once again, we bring the bond market to your attention. I know this is a couple of times in the past week or so, but you are not going to want to sleep on the long end of the yield curve. The 30-year Treasury, the yield on which hit today 5.31%, the highest it's been since 2007. Pick your own adventure as to why ever-increasing piles of government debt, all that AI borrowing that's happening, markets being a little concerned about the Fed, or maybe all three. Amir Babawi, Caitlin Esch, John Gordon Noyakar, Steve Mullis, and Stephanie Seek are the Marketplace editing staff. Kelly Silvera is the news director. And I'm Kai Rizdahl. We will see you tomorrow, everybody. This is APM.
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6: From WHYY in Philadelphia, I'm Terry Gross with Fresh Air. If you tried diets and losing weight has been a struggle, it's not just willpower, it's evolution.
7: That's what we evolved to do, which is to hold on to our weight. And we actually evolved to store an unusual amount of fat compared to other mammals.
6: In addition, dieting and hunger can be stressful, and stress releases the hormone cortisol.
7: And that chronically elevated cortisol has ruinous effects throughout our body, including causing us to eat more and to store more of that excess energy as belly fat.
6: Today, what evolution reveals about eating, dieting, and fat, as explained by Daniel Lieberman, founding chair of Harvard's Department of Human Evolutionary Biology. Later, Maureen Corrigan reviews an anti-war novel narrated by an ex-military dog. She says it's brilliant. First News.
8: Live from NPR News in Washington, I'm Ryland Barton. The 60-day ceasefire with Iran has ended with no indication the conflict is any closer to a settlement. And NPR's Tamara Keith reports President Trump is scolding an ally that had been trying to help.
9: The nation of Oman, a U.S. ally, which like Iran borders the Strait of Hormuz, has been trying to mediate negotiations to end the war and reopen the strait to shipping traffic. But in a phone interview with a Fox News correspondent, Trump said the U.S. would bomb the expletive out of Oman if they get in the way. He was asked about it later in the Oval Office.
10: Would you say you're out of patience with Oman as strategic
11: partners? No, I don't think they'd behave very well, but we'd handle them very easily.
9: The U.S. and Oman have been allies for decades. Trump's threat comes as the war he has called an excursion is well into its sixth month with no clear end in sight. Tamara Keith, NPR News, The White House.
8: President Trump surprised another ally yesterday when he ordered an annual U.S. military exercises with South Korea to be scaled back. He cited his good relationship with North Korean leader Kim Jong-un and said South Korea declined to help with the Iran war. The investigation into the death of Mississippi teen Nolan Wells continues. Elise Gregg of the Gulf States Newsroom and Mississippi Public Broadcasting reports the NAACP is joining attorneys for the family.
12: It's been over a month since the 18-year-old was found dead on Horn Island. Now the NAACP says it's joining the family's attorneys to push for transparency in the investigation. NAACP President Derek Johnson says they don't want to assume the results of the investigation, but have serious concerns about how local investigators are handling the case, especially with questions about whether there are racial elements to Wells' death.
13: We are simply saying transparency, an aggressive investigation to get answers can help the state move beyond its past perceptions and really stand up to a current reality.
12: Key pieces of information, like cause of death, still haven't been publicly released. For NPR News, I'm Elise Gregg in Jackson, Mississippi.
8: Amazon has changed its terms of service to give it more protection against class action lawsuits, NPR's Alina Selyuk reports.
14: Amazon says anyone who uses its service is now automatically bound by its new legal clauses. They're aimed at preventing customers from filing class action lawsuits. They also require any grievances against the company be resolved privately through arbitration rather than in front of a judge or a jury. People can still file in small claims court. And note that Amazon is among NPR's financial supporters. Amazon previously removed this kind of arbitration clause about 5 years ago after facing tens of thousands of claims over allegations the company's smart speaker recorded without permission. Amazon's new terms have a way to handle a potential repeat by settling any waves of similar claims in batches. Alina Selyuk, NPR News.
8: This is NPR.
4: At 7:04 in Philadelphia with WHYY News, I'm Matt Gillum. Activists assembled outside the local office of Senator Dave McCormick with cake. WHYY's Carmen Russell-Sachansky reports why.
15: Let's sing. Happy birthday to you. Happy birthday to you.
16: The cake was for the senator's 61st birthday. However, the local advocacy group, Peace Justice Sustainability Now, also brought a list of 12 things they say the senator could do for his constituents, like voting against the Golden Dome missile defense system and voting for a bill that would require immigration agents to display identification. However, David Gibson says they have one primary demand.
17: Our number one ask is to sit down and talk to constituents around being represented. And we think many constituents aren't being represented.
16: The event was part of the group's weekly Mondays at McCormick's gathering they have held since March of last year, shortly after the senator took office. Carmen Russell-Sluchansky, WHYY News.
15: Where is Dave? Where is Dave? Where is Dave?
4: Outside right now in Center City, Philadelphia, we are under mostly cloudy skies, 84 degrees currently. Looks like there's a chance for some fast-moving storms to come through the region in the next hour or so, bringing some precipitation, perhaps an errant thunderclap or two. As we make our way into the night, temperatures drop down into the mid-70s. Looking ahead to tomorrow, I think we're saying so long to the rain for at least a couple of days. Bright and clear sunshine with temperatures in the upper 80s.
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19: This is Fresh Air. I'm Terry Gross. Whether you want to lose weight or just eat healthy, it's sometimes confusing to know what to eat. There's a lot of contradictory advice and diets that are the opposite of other diets. Do you want to go low-fat, high-carbs or... low carbs, high fat. Do you want to be vegan or eat mostly meat? How about the paleo diet and eat like our distant ancestors? How much salt should you eat? There's contradictory advice about that too. If you're trying to lose weight, should you consider GLP-1s? What do we know about the possible side effects? To make sense of all of this, it's helpful to know something about how our digestive systems evolved in ways that make some foods harmful and make it difficult to lose weight and challenging to keep it off. My guest Daniel Lieberman studies how evolution has affected our digestive system and the amount of exercise we get and need. He's a professor at Harvard and founding chair of its Department of Human Evolutionary Biology. His new book is titled Fed Up, What Evolution Reveals About Food, Diet, Health, and Eating Well. As part of his research, he and his wife tried many diets, each for 2 weeks, to see how their bodies, minds, and appetites responded. Over the years, as a paleoanthropologist, his research has taken him to the Arctic, Africa, and Latin America to study the activities and diets of indigenous people in remote villages with no electricity or running water, and see how their bodies compare to Americans today. Daniel Lieberman, welcome back to Fresh Air.
7: I'm pleased to be here.
19: So you tried several different diets, each for 2 weeks, to see how you responded, just to get a sense of what they're like before writing about them. And of course, you couldn't figure out like the long-term effects or how much weight you'd lose, but you got a sense of like how your body responded and how your appetite responded. And you recruited your wife to do this with you. What was like the worst diet that you tried that was just like too difficult? And let's exclude here the first diet that you mentioned in the book, which was a diet that our ancestors used before they learned how to make a fire and actually cook, because that sounded so horrible that you gave up within a few days. You didn't last the 2 weeks.
7: Yeah, the raw food diet was by far the worst. I mean, I think my wife lasted 3 days and I lasted 4 days. That was just really rough. I think the next diet I didn't like the most was, I wouldn't say, it's probably a toss-up between, well, no, actually, I'm sorry, I know the answer. That would be the meal replacement diet, because I picked diets that sort of corresponded to the period of, you know, the evolutionary history of food and diet. And for the beginning of the industrial era, I thought, well, what's more industrial than a meal replacement diet? And so I decided to replace my breakfast and lunch, but not dinner, because there was no way I was going to do that, with one of these milkshake things, which has all the nutrients that a human being supposedly needs. And you know, after a day or two, it became a form of torture because I missed food. They're just kind of gloppy, kind of milkshake-like concoctions that are very nutritious, but very unsatisfying.
19: And how about an actual food diet that you tried?
7: I would say it was a toss-up between the Atkins diet, which I found I just missed plants. You know, I mean, I just missed eating, you know, carbohydrates.
19: What's in the Atkins diet?
7: So the Atkins diet is a high-fat diet, a high-protein, high-fat diet with very few carbohydrates, and you're kind of limited to like a little bit of broccoli on your plate. That's basically it. But no bread, no pasta, no rice, no crackers, no. I mean, the list goes on of carbohydrates that you basically cannot eat. You can only eat very low-carb plant foods, and that got really, really wearing. I mean, it was really tough. I like my carbs. And I also found it frustrating because I think that if you have carbohydrates that are not refined, so whole wheat products, brown rice instead of white rice, I think they're pretty healthy, actually. So I missed those. And then the other diet I think that maybe it's a toss-up that I found very challenging was the paleo diet, because the paleo diet bans all legumes. So no peanuts, no beans, no soybeans, no tofu, no all these things. And I love those. And also no cereals, no grains. So that was also challenging. And because I know the science, I disagree with those eliminations and found it very frustrating.
19: Can you talk about the theory behind each of those diets?
7: Yeah, so let's talk about the paleo first. So the paleo diet, again, all of these diets, we have to remember, have a grain of truth to them, or maybe multiple grains of truth to them.
19: But not necessarily the grains.
7: Exactly. The paleo diet is a perfect example. I mean, the idea is that you should eat like our ancestors ate, because that's the diet we're adapted to eat. And it gets two things wrong. So the first thing it gets wrong is what our ancestors actually ate. So it claims that our ancestors never ate any cereals or grains and never ate any legumes. So peanut butter, which is, by the way, my favorite food, I would probably cease to exist without peanut butter. But the problem is that it turns out that our ancestors did eat legumes. For example, if you go to the Kalahari, where the hunter-gatherers there, and look at what the hunter-gatherers eat, the second most eaten food is a kind of bean called a marama bean, which is a legume. So don't tell me that hunter-gatherers don't eat legumes. And we also have plenty of evidence that hunter-gatherers, when there are wild cereals available in Africa and in the Middle East and in Europe, were gathering those wild cereals and eating them. So first of all, that's kind of cartoon characterization of Paleolithic diets is just wrong. But then the other reason that they ban these is that the claim is that these foods have what's called anti-nutrients. These are compounds in the foods that bind to vitamins and minerals and prevent us from absorbing them. And it is true that cereals and legumes do have these compounds. But what they don't mention is that when you cook your food or ferment it, you basically reduce them to basically harmless, completely non-important concentrations. So otherwise, you know, people who are vegetarians, they'll be walking around malnourished, which clearly they're not. So the ban on these foods is kind of like a, you know, it's an example of an elimination diet that has really no scientific basis whatsoever.
19: And the Atkins diet, which is a high-fat, low-carb diet, what's the theory behind that?
7: So that theory behind that, and again, it's actually based on some really good science. In fact, I should mention I'm a co-author on a major paper in the American Journal of Clinical Nutrition on the carbohydrate insulin model, which is the basic theory behind it. And that's when you eat foods that have a lot of glucose in them. So you eat carbohydrates, and the two main sugars in carbohydrates are fructose, which is a sort of sweet sugar that we find in fruit, hence the name fructose, and glucose, which is the more starchy sugar that we find in, I don't know, like a potato chip, for example. And glucose, when you eat it, goes into your bloodstream, but our physiology is adapted to handling a very, very, very discrete range of glucose. We have about a teaspoon and a half of glucose in our entire bloodstream. And if it goes above that, that's really unhealthy. It causes all kinds of health problems. So the idea behind the Atkins diet, and it's a good idea, is that if you reduce your glucose levels, you reduce your sensitivity to glucose, and you're keeping your insulin levels down. And when you keep your insulin levels down, it means you're less likely to store fat, which is good if you're not trying to gain weight. And you're also less likely to hold on to that fat, which is good if you're trying to lose weight. So there's a lot of good science behind the Atkins diet in terms of weight loss. The problem with the diet is not so much the science. The problem is how well it works in the real world. And it turns out in the real world, people have a hard time with the Atkins diet. They have a hard time maintaining it. So most people on an Atkins diet, although they tend to lose more weight than on, say, a low-fat diet or a low-calorie diet, they're not losing a huge amount more weight because they struggle to keep up with this kind of very strict low-carbohydrate regime.
19: Is the low-carb, high-fat diet still popular?
7: Absolutely. It's very popular. And, you know, again, for good reason. If you can maintain a low-carb diet, it is a good way to lose weight. It's just that some people have a hard time doing it. And the other thing is that, you know, it's not the only diet that works. I mean, there are people who have on low-fat diets, and they can lose a lot of weight, too, if they can stick to it. The problem is that fat is also really delicious. I mean, food without fat is really often very unappealing. You know, look, you can't take a whole huge bunch of people and randomize them into three groups and then follow them for 30, 40 years to see which diets work the best. It's not ethical and it's not possible. So what we need to do is look at other forms of data. And one form of data is to look at people who have dieted and who's succeeded and see what they did. This is called the National Weight Loss Registry. And they've looked at a lot of people who've managed to lose weight and keep it off. And it turns out most of these people don't follow any particular diet. They're not following an Atkins diet. They're not following a low-fat diet. They're not following a low-calorie diet. They're just not eating a lot of store-bought, you know, food. I mean, they're not eating a lot of processed food, so they're cooking their food at home. They're exercising. They're weighing themselves on a regular basis. And they're just kind of eating sensibly, and they manage to do pretty well. So the best diet really is the diet that you can stick to.
19: Right. So instead of eliminating whole categories of food that have nutritional value and are pleasurable to eat, eliminate like the fast foods, the processed foods and stuff like that. And yes?
7: Yeah, basically. I mean, one of the arguments I make in the book is that, you know, why do I have to pick a low-fat diet versus a low-calorie diet versus a low-carb diet? Why can't I pick the best part of all three diets, right? A diet that doesn't have too many calories, a diet that doesn't have too much saturated fat, a diet that doesn't have too much processed high glycemic carbohydrates. High glycemic means that it raises your blood sugar levels. Why can't I have the comet, you know, take the best of all three and combine them? And guess what that diet is? It's the Mediterranean diet or any other traditional sort of farming, non-processed sort of farming diet, like a traditional Asian diet or a traditional Mesoamerican diet or a traditional African diet. These diets all, I think, essentially combine the sort of key elements of the three sort of competing weight loss diets.
19: Describe the Mediterranean diet.
7: Well, the Mediterranean diet is there's two Mediterranean diets. There's the Mediterranean diet with a capital M, capital D that has been defined by nutritionists. And then there's the Mediterranean diet that people in the Mediterranean sort of actually eat. And of course, the latter is extremely variable and hard to characterize very simply. But the Mediterranean diet with capital D is essentially a diet that's based on whole grains. So often with sourdough, for example, plus legumes. So you'd have, you might have pasta or you might have a bread or something like that, or with chickpeas or lentils or, you know, some kind of legume or bean like that, plus lots of vegetables and fruits, plus moderate amounts of dairy. So some cheese. You prioritize fish over really fatty meats, but you do eat meat occasionally, just not all the time. Lots of nuts. And of course, most famously, Mediterranean diets have a lot of olive oil, which is a monounsaturated fat and well known to have a lot of positive health effects. And the thing about the Mediterranean diet is that if you were to pick a diet that has been, you know, for which there is the most evidence that it's a healthy diet that helps people, Mediterranean diet wins hands down. I mean, there are study after study after study. We're talking studies of hundreds of thousands of people now that are extremely long-term, 20, 30-something years. And the studies show that people on this kind of diet are less likely to gain weight. They're less likely to get heart disease. They're less likely to get a variety of other chronic diseases like type 2 diabetes and certain cancers. It's not a magic bullet. It's not a panacea. It's not a cure-all, but it substantially reduces your risk of a wide range of diseases. And no other diet so far studied has come close in terms of the outcomes that measured. Now, of course, people haven't studied as much, you know, a traditional Asian diet or a traditional Mesoamerican diet. So there's a bit of a Eurocentric sort of bias here, but it's very well supported.
19: I want to ask you about eggs because I eat a lot of eggs.
7: Me too.
19: I think they're the perfect food.

0: Most of your cholesterol is manufactured in your liver by your body. But there are fats in their eggs, and there are people who worry about how much saturated fat you should have. So there are some people out there who think you should just eat as many eggs as you want. And there are others who worry that you shouldn't have too many because they look at epidemiological relationship between how much saturated fat you eat and the and various health outcomes. So eggs are a perfect example of the fact that we do not agree. And you can talk to, you know, major experts in the diet world and get really divergent opinions about eggs.
1: Well, we need to take a break here, so let me reintroduce you. My guest is Daniel Lieberman, author of the new book, Fed Up, What Evolution Reveals About Food, Diet, Health, and Eating Well. We'll be right back. This is Fresh Air.
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1: This is Fresh Air. Let's get back to my interview with Daniel Lieberman, author of the new book, Fed Up, What Evolution Reveals About Food, Diet, Health, and Eating Well. He's the founding chair of Harvard's Department of Human Evolutionary Biology. As part of his research, he tried a series of diets to see how his body reacted, including the Atkins diet and lesser-known diets like the Blue Zone diet. You mentioned the Blue Zone diet. What is that?
0: So the Blue Zone diet is a wonderful example of a generally healthy diet that has some, let's just call it, questionable marketing. So Blue Zones there are these five areas in the world that demographers have identified as having a high percentage of centenarians. So, you know, people live to be 100. And they're about twice the prevalence of centenarians in those five little spots than there are in like places like the United States.
1: So the Blue Zone diet looks at places where people live to be 100 and say, let's eat like that.
0: That's correct, right. And so the idea is that if you eat this diet, you're going to be more likely to be, you know, live to be 100. Right? So there's some problems. The first is that the actual prevalence of centenarians in these populations, although it's higher, is still extremely low. I mean, the percentage of these people in these pubs, it's like, we're talking like 6 people out of, you know, 10,000 as opposed to 3 people out of 10,000. So these are statistical outliers even in these populations. So unless you and I are statistical outliers, it doesn't make sense to necessarily assume that eating like these people is going to help us live to 100. It's really good marketing, but it's from a statistical perspective, it's basically nonsense. The other problem is the data. There's a demographer at the University of Oxford, Saul Newman, and he actually spent a lot of time investigating who the individuals were in these Blue Zones. And according to him, this is not my research, this is Newman's research, only about 18% of these individuals actually have birth certificates. So we don't even...
1: So we don't know.
0: We don't know how old they are. And he thinks that a lot of them are insurance fraud and whatever. And actually, one of the Blue Zones is Loma Linda, California, right? So, you know, one of them is, you know, one of the others is Sardinia. There's this like little area of Sardinia, and there's a little part of Costa Rica, and there's the island of Okinawa, and there's another island in the middle of the Mediterranean. But, you know, for example, in Sardinia, you know, there's this little like circle around this little part of Sardinia where there are supposedly a lot of centenarians. But then if you go like 20 miles north, you're no longer in the Blue Zone. But are you telling me that people like 20, 30 miles north of the Blue Zone in Sardinia are eating a completely different diet? I mean, I don't believe that in the slightest. And in Loma Linda, that's the reason Loma Linda is a Blue Zone is that it's a sort of a suburb of Los Angeles, which has a really high percentage of Seventh-day Adventists. And Seventh-day Adventists believe, for religious reasons, that you have to take care of your body. So they don't smoke, they don't drink alcohol, they're really good at exercising. They eat very healthy diets and have very healthy lifestyles, and that's probably why they have a pretty good longevity record.
1: Right. Okay. Marketing.
0: Yeah. But if you actually look at the Blue Zone diet, it's not too bad. It's basically a very vegetarian diet. Mm-hmm. It asks you, I think you're supposed to eat a half a cup of beans a day. It recommends that you eat all your meals within an 8-hour period. it, you know, there's other components to the diet. I mean, the

0: the prescription isn't a bad prescription. I think it's the again, my concern really is how we market all these diets, right? There's a very famous saying. It comes from a scratch of, you know, a little scrap of parchment from the 7th century BC by a Greek poet, Archilochus of Paris. And he wrote, the fox knows many things, but the hedgehog knows one big thing. And the idea behind that is that when you chase a fox, it'll do anything to escape. But when you chase a hedgehog, the only thing it'll do is roll into a ball. And later in the 1950s, several thousand years later, the philosopher Isaiah Berlin wrote a really wonderful essay called The Fox and the Hedgehog, in which he divided thinkers up into foxes who see complexity and nuance and trade-offs and costs and benefits versus hedgehogs who try to fit, you know, everything into one big idea. And I think that a lot of the diets that we follow, what we tend to fall for, are these hedgehog big idea diets. You know, eliminate this, don't eat this, go eat just carbs or don't eat carbs. They're all very simple diets. Eat what the people who live to be 100 are. And it doesn't work that way. Everything has trade-offs. There are no magic bullets. There's no such thing as an optimal diet. And so really, if anything, my book is a plea for us to stop trying to oversimplify a complicated problem.
1: We need to take a short break, so let me reintroduce you. My guest is Daniel Lieberman, author of the new book, Fed Up, What Evolution Reveals About Food, Diet, Health, and Eating Well. He's a professor of biological sciences at Harvard and is a paleoanthropologist. We'll talk more after a break. I'm Terry Gross, and this is Fresh Air.

0: 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And from 20th Century Studios with the Dog Stars, director Ridley Scott returns with a post-apocalyptic thriller starring Jacob Elordi, Josh Brolin, Margaret Qualley, and Guy Pearce in theaters and IMAX August 28th.
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9: This is Fresh Air. I'm Terry Gross. Let's get back to my interview with Daniel Lieberman, author of the new book, Fed Up, What Evolution Reveals About Food, Diet, Health, and Eating Well. It's about all the contradictory diet advice we get about the best ways to lose weight and the best foods to eat and stay healthy. He explains why evolution has made it difficult to lose weight and challenging to keep it off, and why certain foods are damaging to our bodies. As part of his research, he tried many different diets, each for 2 weeks, to see how his body responded. Lieberman is a paleoanthropologist, a professor of biological sciences at Harvard, and founding chair of Harvard's Department of Human Evolutionary Biology. You write about how evolution has conspired against us in terms of losing weight. And one of the things that you write about is how evolution has made it really difficult to diet and to stay on that diet. So tell us about why or how evolution has made dieting so difficult.
10: Well, it's important to recognize that, you know, when people are struggling to lose weight and they're frustrated and they're feeling somehow there's something wrong with them, you need to understand that there's absolutely nothing wrong with you. That's what we evolved to do, which is to hold on to our weight. And we actually evolved to store an unusual amount of fat compared to other mammals. And the reason we have a lot of body fat is that body fat is really important for our biology. We use that fat to take care of our brains. So right now, when you're breathing, one out of every five of your breaths is just paying for your brain. You need to have that extra reserve. It's like having money in the bank, right, to pay for your brain. Our reproductive strategies take a lot of energy, so we need the extra energy for that. Being physically active takes a lot of energy. So having a lot of fat played an incredibly important role in our evolution. And because of that, our bodies have all kinds of adaptations to hold on to that fat. We don't want to lose it. And so when you start to lose fat on a diet, which is what a diet is basically about, your body sends out these signals, these like alarm bells to your metabolism to slow your metabolism down and to make you hungry so that you gain the weight back. And these signals are extremely difficult to override. And it's why a lot of people, when they diet, they struggle. And just as importantly, when the diet's over, your body just wants to bring you back to where your previous weight was. And for reasons that we don't understand, that includes the maximum pre-egress weight that you had. So you might have been, you know, you know, 120 pounds when you were 20, and you may have gained 30 pounds and now you're 150 pounds. Well, your body wants to bring you back to that 150 pound level, not the 120 pound level.
9: So when you're trying to lose weight, you're working against evolutionary devices to make sure that you stayed at a stable weight.
10: That's correct. That's correct. You're fighting all these adaptations.
9: And likewise, when you're trying to keep the weight off, your body is telling you, no, no, put it back on.
10: Exactly, exactly. And that's the problem that so many people have. They lose weight on a diet, right? If you can sustain a diet, you will lose that weight, right? And then the diet's over, and then you kind of relax your guard, and slowly but surely, for many people, the weight comes back. And that's, for so many people, a problem. And to add to that, when you lose weight, you know, you're not losing just fat. Sometimes you lose muscle. And when you gain the weight back, often you gain back just the fat, not the muscle. And so you end up with a higher proportion of your body weight being fat and less being muscle. And that can put you at risk of old age muscle loss, a condition that's technically called sarcopenia. Sarco is flesh in Greek, and penia is loss. So means flesh loss, right? And it's a real issue for a lot of people as they age. They become more frail. And when you become more frail, just acts of daily living become more difficult. You become less active, and it causes kind of a positive feedback loop and sort of vicious cycle, and things get worse and worse.
9: And in your lab, you study sarcopenia, so you know a lot about that.
10: Yeah, we're very interested in this. We're interested in to what extent sarcopenia is a natural adaptation, or to what extent it's a mismatch caused by kinds of worlds in which we live, where physical activity, especially strength-based physical activity, is much less necessary.
9: Oh, you mean because we're not schlepping around food and hunting and...
10: That's right.
9: We're basically like spending a lot of us are spending a lot of time just sitting.
10: Yeah, I mean, well, there's two major kinds of physical activities. Sort of, there's endurance, you know, just walking, running, things like that. But also, there's strength-based physical activity, and like how much. Most of us don't really need to use our muscles that much for strength. I mean, when we go to the supermarket, we have a shopping cart. When we go to the, you know, travel, we have our suitcase on wheels. When we want water, we just, you know, open a tap and out comes the water. We don't have to carry the water. But for most of our evolutionary history, people had not only to do endurance physical activities, you know, walk and run and things like that. They also had to do strength-based activities. And strength, of course, strength activities build muscle. And so as we lack those strength activities, our muscles are a use it or lose it tissue. And if we don't use it, we lose it.
9: In terms of evolution, being hungry is stressful. Stress releases cortisol, which does what? So how does that response work against dieting?
10: Yeah, this is a really important question because, people associate stress and cortisol. Cortisol is a hormone that's produced by a little gland on top of our kidneys called the adrenal gland. And cortisol doesn't make us stressed. It goes up when we are stressed. And cortisol's job is to arouse us to deal with a challenge, an emergency. Like, you know, there was a fire in the building, my cortisol levels would shoot up and it'll help me get the energy to run out of the building and, you know, and save myself. And so cortisol is a good thing. But one of the things but again, remember, it's about getting energy. So in addition to releasing energy, cortisol also causes people to become hungry. So because after all, when you're stressed, you need more energy. So often when I'm very stressed, I eat more, and I, especially in the middle of the night, that's when I travel down to the kitchen in the middle of the night and gorge at the refrigerator. It's my cortisol levels that are doing that. And that chronically elevated cortisol has ruinous effects throughout our body, including causing us to eat more and to store more of that excess energy as belly fat.
9: So if trying to diet and staying on that diet is stressful, your body's going to totally work against you. It's going to tell you, like, you're stressed, you need food.
10: Absolutely, yeah. Absolutely. And it's also related to sleep. When we don't get enough sleep, we also get stressed. That stress then not only prevents us from sleeping, because cortisol prevents sleep, but it also makes us eat more. So all of these things are unfortunately related to each other.
9: So how does everything that you've been saying about fat relate to BMI, the body mass index, which has become very controversial, and especially people who are considered technically obese have a lot of objections to being evaluated based on the BMI. First, explain what the BMI is for people who don't know.
10: Well, first of all, I agree with their objections. So BMI is just an index. It's your body weight in kilograms divided by your height in meters squared. And then it was not until later that insurance companies were trying to figure out how much insurance to charge people. And it was insurance companies which said, hey, hold on, if they have this high index, it was then called Quetelet's index, if they have this high index, they might be more likely to get sick and they're going to cost us money. So they decided to use this index to basically evaluate whether to insure people. And it turns out that on a population level, not an individual level, but a population level, it's not too bad. If somebody has a higher BMI, it means that they have a higher percentage of body fat. But there are a lot of problems. The first problem is that, let's just say you're very muscled, right? You could have a lot of weight, but there's very little fat there. So for example, Arnold Schwarzenegger, when he was, you know, winning the whatever it was, he was Mr. Olympia, right? He had a BMI that was technically, you know, would have claimed he had obesity, but obviously he didn't. He had very little body fat on his body, right? So that's one problem. And then finally, as you say, it's kind of a stigmatizing reductionist way of just, you know, all of a sudden, you know, if you have a BMI of 29.9, you're overweight. All of a sudden, bam, 30, you're obese. And I agree that that's just a kind of dismal way of categorizing people and stigmatizing people. And the sooner we can get ourselves off this index, I think the better. There are many more aspects of health than just your BMI.
9: Well, we need to take another break here, so I'm going to reintroduce you. If you're just joining us, my guest is Daniel Lieberman. He's the author of the new book, Fed Up, What Evolution Reveals About Food, Diet, Health, and Eating Well. We'll be right back. This is Fresh Air.
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9: This is Fresh Air. Let's get back to my interview with Daniel Lieberman, author of the new book, Fed Up, What Evolution Reveals About Food, Diet, Health, and Eating Well. He's the founding chair of Harvard's Department of Evolutionary Biology. He's a paleoanthropologist. Let's talk about GLP-1s. You wrote a paper about that. That was published in JAMA, right?
10: That's correct, yeah. About GLP-1s and strength training.
9: Right. So let's start from the beginning. Can you explain in a simple way how GLP-1s work? Because they're kind of mimicking a hormone in our body, right?
10: That's correct. GLP-1s are a kind of a alternative version of a hormone that our intestines produce. And the GLP-1 that our intestines produce is very short lasting. It only lasts, you know, a minute or so, but what it does is it causes our pancreas to release insulin. So when you have a high carb diet or something, it helps your your pancreas, you know, deal with the glucose and then in your body. But it turns out that there are creatures out there, and the famous one is the Gila monster from the desert in the southwest of the United States, which produces a GLP-1-like hormone that is really long-lasting. And when scientists studied this thing, they discovered not only that it helped people with diabetes, so produces insulin, tells the pancreas to produce insulin, but for reasons we still don't understand, it turns off your appetite or turns down your appetite. And so people taking these drugs suddenly lose that hunger sensation that is that makes dieting so challenging. And in fact, some people it turns off other desires, like, you know, for alcohol and certain drugs. It has all kinds of interesting effects. And so GLP-1s can help people lose, I think the latest versions can help people lose up to 25% of their body weight while they're taking these drugs. And it's quite extraordinary.
9: But there are some side effects. We don't know the long-term effects because it hasn't been around long enough.
10: Yeah.
9: But what do we know?
10: Well, so some people get gastrointestinal side effects, so nausea, diarrhea, that sort of thing. A few people become anhedonic. They just kind of lose pleasure in all kinds of ways. That's much more rare. But the side effect that concerns me the most is that that people on GLP-1s, they can lose a lot of weight, but weight's not all fat. Some of it's muscle. And in fact, they seem to lose a large percentage of muscle mass. And losing that muscle mass is a problem when you're potentially when you get older, because you're more at risk of that old age frailty we were talking about, sarcopenia. So I think that people, when they're on GLP-1s, it's really important that they engage in strength training so that they can maintain their muscle mass. And the good news is that you don't have to do a lot of strength training in order to turn that loss off, to keep your muscle mass levels.
9: So that's important to know.
10: Yeah. And here's the other sort of thing that's a bit scary about them, is that once you stop taking them, your appetite comes roaring back, it seems. And at the moment, the percentage of people who quit GLP-1s after a year or two is pretty high. It's over 50% in the last data I've seen. And that may change as now there are oral versions of GLP-1s available, and maybe dosage gets improved. But the danger is that as people quit, because people don't like taking drugs and they're expensive, when they quit the GLP-1s, their appetite's going to get turned back on, and they need to figure out what they're going to eat afterwards. So GLP-1s are a real game changer for some folks, but let's not call them a magic bullet. They're a useful tool, but they still don't replace the problem of what we should be eating in the first place.
9: So as part of your work as a paleoanthropologist, you've studied tribes in Africa, Latin America, you've been to the Arctic, looking at what people ate, how they eat it, and what their bodies look like, and how that compares to contemporary American bodies. What are some of the things that you've learned from doing that help you understand what's going right and what's going wrong with our bodies today?
10: Well, I think the thing I've, you know, most impressed about is just incredible diversity of what people can and do eat around the world. I mean, in Kenya and Rwanda, where we've done a lot of work with members of my lab and collaborators in Kenya and Rwanda, the farmers that we study, the subsistence farmers, eat a really high carbohydrate diet. They're eating, you know, 65, sometimes some of them as much as 75% of what they're eating is carbohydrate. And, you know, according to, you know, typical Western perspective, those people, you know, would be hyperinsulinemic, i.e. they'd have really high levels of insulin and should be overweight or obese, but they're skinny as, you know, they're thin as rails. You know, it's very hard, if not impossible, to find somebody who's overweight in these populations, because they're so physically active and their metabolisms are just simply different because of all that physical activity. And also the fact that they're not really eating processed foods. And, you know, if you look at the diets that other hunter-gatherers eat, that hunter-gatherers eat, they're really all over the place. I mean, there are some hunter-gatherers who eat very high animal food diets, and there are some who eat almost no animal foods whatsoever, and there's everything in between. So the, you know, the one thing I've really learned is that humans, you know, we evolved to eat almost everything. We're the animal kingdom's ultimate omnivores, and the variation that we're able to tolerate and thrive on is quite enormous. But the one thing that we clearly don't do well at is handling lots of processed foods, foods that have been engineered to have really high levels of sugar, really high levels of fat, lots of salt. You combine those three things and it just lights up our brains, and we just don't cope very well.
9: Why should we know how our bodies evolved to understand what we should eat?
10: Because our bodies weren't designed, they weren't engineered, they evolved. And so evolution explains why things are the way they are. And if you understand why things are the way they are, you have a much richer, deeper understanding than simply somebody telling you you should do this or you should do that.
9: Has your diet been changed by all the research you've done about diet?
10: Well, I mean, certainly during the book, because I tried all those different diets.
9: Yes,
10: I was constantly shifting this. But, you know, I'm kind of back to my sweet spot, which is I'm pretty much a kind of a sort of Mediterranean diet kind of guy, which is sort of how I was raised. It's the diet I feel most comfortable with. And fortunately, it turns out to be a diet that seems to be pretty healthy. But if somebody puts chocolate cake in front of me, I will absolutely eat it. I think there's one really important point, which is that our ancestors had to know a lot in order to get their food. And now we live in this really weird world where we don't have to know how to get our food. We need to know a lot how to choose our food. And that requires knowing about how to read those nutrition facts labels, and how it means knowing something about, you know, the different kinds of fats and carbohydrates and fiber and this, that, and the other. And it's valuable and useful. And we often treat it as if it's like the sort of arcane form of knowledge. In fact, we don't even teach it to many medical students. You know, the doctors really aren't trained in nutrition. And so I think what I've tried to do in Fed Up is to provide everybody with what I think is the sort of basic knowledge that all of us need to know in order to choose our food.
9: Daniel Lieberman, thank you so much. Really appreciate it.
10: It's been my pleasure. Thank you.
9: Daniel Lieberman's new book is called Fed Up, What Evolution Reveals About Food, Diet, Health, and Eating Well. He's the founding chair of Harvard's Department of Human Evolutionary Biology. After we take a short break, Maureen Corrigan will review a new anti-war novel narrated by a trained military dog who assisted soldiers during a war. She says it's brilliant. This is Fresh Air.
6: Supporting WHYY, Opera Philadelphia presents Mozart's Mitri Date Re di Ponto, September 9th through 13th. Composed when Mozart was only 14, this opera is packed with family drama, fraught romance, and political intrigue. Starring Lawrence Brownlee, Anthony Roth Costanzo, and Lauren Snofer. Mitri Date Re di Ponto, September 9th through 13th at the Academy of Music. Tickets at operaphila.org.
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9: This is Fresh Air. Writer Paul Yoon's wonder at the keen awareness of his own dog, a 12-year-old yellow lab mix named Oscar, inspired his choice of a narrator for his latest novel, Etna. Our book critic Maureen Corrigan has a review.
19: This one is special. Paul Yoon's slim, devastating novel, Etna, is in a category of its own, a category that contains adjectives like profound and uncanny. Narrated by a battle-scarred ex-military dog named Etna, Yoon's novel inevitably invites comparisons to that other story out this summer about a weary warrior trying to make his way home. I'm no help here, given that I haven't seen Christopher Nolan's movie yet, and I haven't read Homer's Odyssey in years. No matter. Yoon's novel is so brilliant, it deserves to command the critical spotlight on its own. The power of Etna rests in the authenticity of its canine narrator's voice, a dog conscripted into an unnamed war in an unnamed country. From the novel's very first page, Etna's voice is somber and poetic in its simplicity. "I was born near water," Etna tells us about the farm that was his home. "My mother was there, my brothers and my sisters. An early memory, waking up to a den of pale noses surrounding me before our mother came, the silhouette of her face looming over us in the sky, the tall triangles of her ears pocketing the smell of the coast." This puppyhood idyll abruptly ends when a young woman in uniform arrives at the farm one day, announcing that she's looking for dogs to train to assist troops coming from North America and Europe. Over his mother's frantic barking, Etna is scooped up by the soldier. She tells him he looks strong and that she can tell he's special in the sense that they're able to communicate with each other. This soldier, named Sujin, drops Etna off at a base for training, and Etna tells us that, among other skills, "I learned to locate men who were hiding. I learned what to listen for and what to smell out, nicotine and sweat, urine and gunpowder. I learned to attack a particular artery in the thigh or go for the genitals or the throat." Etna also tells us that he learned explosives had vapors, even buried ones. The vapors came up through the soil. Vapors of explosives smelled sweet, like the sugar in chewing gum or the toothpaste my handler used to use. All those skills are essential in combat. By the time this war ends, although Etna learns no wars ever really end, he's been hurt 6 times, and he's lost humans and other dogs he's grown attached to. No wonder, as Etna overhears a cruel soldier say, he looks like a zombie dog who might be better off put to sleep. Instead, Etna resolves to run off and try to find his dimly remembered home. Like all great anti-war stories, I'm thinking, for instance, of Eric Maria Remarque's All Quiet on the Western Front and The Things They Carried by Tim O'Brien, Yoon's novel conjures up breathless combat scenes, none more charged than a climactic ambush that briefly reunites Etna with Sujin. The fact that Etna is just a dog, fighting for no higher purpose than what his training requires him to do, underscores, without lecturing, how pointless all this battlefield agony is. It's Etna's voice, composed of simple declarative sentences wedded to a fatalistic canine outlook, that lingers long after this short novel is over. In that extended ambush scene, a mine explodes, and Etna says, "Everyone screamed the same when they got wounded. I learned that. It was impossible to tell one human from another human in these moments." That's as much of a message as this extraordinary novel offers. Maybe it's enough of one.
9: Maureen Corrigan is a professor of literature at Georgetown University. She reviewed the novel Etna by Paul Yoon. Tomorrow on Fresh Air, our guest Jason Siegel will tell us what he's learned about psychotherapy and about himself by playing a therapist on the series Shrinking. His character is having a nervous breakdown while continuing to see patients. Siegel is nominated for an Emmy for his leading role in Shrinking, which he also co-created. Harrison Ford plays his mentor. I hope you'll join us. To keep up with what's on the show and get highlights of our interviews, follow us on Instagram at NPR Fresh Air.

Fresh Air's executive producer is Sam Brigger. Our technical director and engineer is Audrey Bentham. Our engineer today is Adam Staniszewski. Our interviews and reviews are produced and edited by Phyllis Myers, Anne-Marie Baldonado, Lauren Krenzel, Teresa Madden, Monique Nazareth, Thea Challoner, Susan Yakundi, Anna Bauman, and Nico Gonzalez-Whistler. Our digital media producer is Molly C.V. Nesper. Roberta Shorrock directs the show. Our co-host is Tanya Mosley. I'm Terry Gross.

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it might be the first time that we've heard Luigi Mangione admit to the killing in this case. For some of his supporters, they've just understood that it was him and that they were supporting him because they saw his action as